0: strengthen itself, arm its proxies, or improve its leverage. Iranian leaders do not need to fire a missile directly at Israel every day to threaten Israel. They have built a network designed to surround us. Hezbollah in Lebanon, Hamas and Palestinian Islamic Jihad in Gaza, the Houthis in Yemen, militias in Iraq and Syria. And I believe President Trump understands this very well. But he also understands that the American public is not in favor of conflict with Iran right now because of the rise in fuel prices, add to that the midterm elections that are around the corner. I think that Trump is smart. Every time the United States negotiated with Iran, they said one thing in English and then acted very differently in Persian. So I think that they know that talks will not really produce anything other than buying time. And I think that the time that the U.S. wants to buy is after the midterm elections. But then, of course, things can change because who knows how the balance of power is going to look like in the U.S. I think that Israel needs to understand from this that it's on its own. We should not count on anybody else other than ourselves when it comes to safeguarding our security. And with that being said, let's now turn to our favorite guy in New York City, the most pro-Israel man you'll ever meet, beloved Zohran Mamdani. I'm joking, of course. We all remember how Mamdani had a very strong opinion about arresting Netanyahu and bringing him before court in The Hague. He published a whole video dedicated just to that. But it seems like the same Mayor Mamdani is not worried at all about the president of Iran, together with the Iranian delegation, being present in New York City. He did not make any remarks about arresting them or about the 40,000 Iranian people killed in protests for freedom in Iran and how the regime cut the internet to hide the truth from the world. Mamdani is not worried at all about that. You cannot claim to care about international law and then treat the Iranian regime as if it's just another normal government with a normal foreign minister in town for a conference. The Iranian regime has openly threatened Israel. It also called America the big Satan. It has armed terror organizations across the region that also threaten and target U.S. troops. And the UN Security Council itself condemned Iranian attacks this year against multiple Middle Eastern states and called for an end to threats against maritime trade and support for proxy groups. The question is, why the loudest moral anger at the UN is aimed at Israel, the country defending its citizens, rather than the regime that finances the terror network threatening those citizens?
1: That's the Middle East Report. Thanks for listening. I'm John Riley.
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8: Good evening, everyone. Welcome to the Hamilton Corner here on American Family Radio. I'm your host, Abraham Hamilton III, broadcasting for the final day this week here in Orlando, Florida, where we are here for the Homeschool Legal Defense Association's 2026 National Leaders Conference. That's HSLDA's 2026 NLC. And we have had a wonderful time here this entire week. I'm a bit heavy-hearted as I'm going to share this, do this program with you today, and it's because of just the horrible admission by the New York Times columnist Nicole Hannah Jones and what she said and what it represents. And there are things, man, that are happening that do not have to happen. You know, and I say repeatedly on this program that we have lots of opportunities. The grace of God is sufficient to recover from all manner of sin, but not all sin is the same. It's the same in terms of its eternal consequences if there's no repentance. But not all sin is the same in terms of the temporal consequences. And one of the things that is just true is that there are mulligans in golf, but there are no mulligans as it pertains to our children. And so we'll get into it. But Nicole Hannah-Jones, the author of the 1619 Project, the ahistorical, frankly, false project about our country. It seems that falsity came to rest in her own home. And the only reason why we know about it is because she published her essay about what's happened. So we're going to get into that as we go throughout today's program. But at this very moment, many of you, if not most of you, are making your transition from your part-time jobs where you generate an income to your full-time jobs where you cultivate an outcome. And as you do so, I want to remind you to do so with intentionality, understanding the primacy that God places on family and welcoming his view to govern, to guard, and to guide your view and engagement starting right in your own homes. On location with us here, we got the Real J-Mac, producer extraordinaire, and we are ready to rock and roll with today's edition of the program. I remind you, as I do daily, many of you, if not most of you, are making your transition from your part-time jobs where you generate an income to your full-time jobs where you cultivate an outcome. And as you do so, I want to remind you to do so with intentionality, understanding the primacy that God places on families. We will never, as a society, out-politic, out-vote. And I know we got the midterm elections that are coming upon us in what less 4 weeks or so, which are definitely important, but we will not be able to outvote our way out of deficiencies that abound in the home. Where we are in our nation at this stage, there is one way forward. Hear me, and I pray you hear me well. There is one way forward, and that is through obeying what God commanded us in Scripture, that we've walked our way into this station in our nation. We have to repent our way out of it. You understand what I'm saying? God uses things like elections. I've said before, when God gave us the reprieve from "She Who Shall Never Be President" in 2016, that was exactly what it was, a reprieve. A reprieve. And in 2024, the Lord rescued us from "She Who Shall Never Be President," the remix. But unfortunately, far too many of us took that as an occasion to fall asleep at the wheel yet again. And if we continue to misinterpret and misunderstand what a reprieve actually is, what a reprieve is a moment to exhale in the face of looming danger, right? So when God grants us reprieves, he doesn't give us reprieves so we can go, "Woo, boy, this is a great reprieve, ain't it? Woo, woo. Hey, Jeff, that reprieve, huh? Huh? What do you say about that reprieve, huh?" No, God gives us a reprieve so we can put hand to plow, so that we can work. Jesus said, "Let us work while it is day, because the evening comes when no man works." And that is what we have. And in many ways, man, we are wasting the reprieve that God has given us. But we have to reverse that. To the Word of God we go, and we begin the program today in the book of Proverbs. And this will all flow from the same tenor that I began the program with. In the book of Proverbs, yesterday I talked about the fact that God has given us an entire book, and the wisdom of God is personified through fatherly advice throughout the entire book. And yet again, you'll see another iteration of that here in Proverbs chapter 3, verses 19 through 23. Proverbs chapter 3. Verses 19 through 23. And this is what the Lord's word says. "The Lord by wisdom founded the earth. By understanding, he established the heavens. By his knowledge, the deeps broke open and the clouds dropped down the dew. My son, do not lose sight of these. Keep sound wisdom and discretion, and they will be life for your soul, an adornment for your neck. Then you will walk on your way securely, and your foot will not stumble. I read that text because the Lord has just been impressing upon me the reality that wisdom is available to us, guys. Wisdom is available to us. We don't have to try to press our way forward, relying on humanistic means only, listening to political spokesmouths and ideological partisans and talking heads here, talking heads there, and we experiment on our children. And our children incur war wounds and scars and scrapes that God never intended for them to have. Never intended for them to have. And all too often, and I don't think there's a parent on this planet, except for those who are sociopaths, I don't think there's a parent on this planet that says, you know what? I want to destroy my child and destroy their future. Except for sociopaths and those who have succumbed to seducing lies that would literally kill their own children in the womb or thereafter. That is sociopathic. It's not an excuse to be absolved from criminal responsibility for the heinous acts of murder and things like that. But the majority of parents don't say, I want to destroy my children's lives and destroy their futures. But we very often allow ourselves, because of a lack of malevolent intention, we often excuse ourselves from operating from a lack of wisdom. And then when the evidence of that lack of wisdom is made palpable and made manifest to us, we sometimes excuse ourselves by saying, I never intended for that to happen. And guys, even in our legal system, how many times have you heard this? Ignorance of the law is no excuse for breaking it. You're speeding on a roadway. Oh, man, I didn't know the speed limit changed. You think that's going to cause the officer to say you haven't violated the speed limit? We know this practically. We have got to get to the place, especially within the body of Christ, where we don't allow ourselves to be excused from fruit examination because our intentions may very well be in a right place. You know, I've said it before. I don't think anybody in the church context creates, you know, things like youth ministries because they have malevolent intentions. Not at all. But do we have the humility and the integrity and the honesty before God to examine the fruit? What are our youth ministries producing? Are they contributing toward, you know, passionate, lifelong, obedient disciples of Christ Jesus? You know, one time a friend of mine who was a youth pastor said there was a member of the church where he was serving, and one of the parents confronted him, said, you are losing our children. You are losing our children. How could that be? When you search the scriptures, who is responsible for evangelizing and catechizing and making disciples of our children? That's our jobs as parents. But because we have genuine motivation many times, and you know, well, how do you quote unquote do church? Well, you see, church was done this way over there. And well, they had a youth pastor and look at the facilities that they have. And they have, you know, the biggest play place. You know, who needs to go to a theme park because we've turned our church into a theme park. And oh, man, our children love going to church because it's fun. I'm not opposed to church being fun, but is that the purpose of the church? When I search the scriptures, is there anywhere where it says, oh, and go ye therefore and make a play place for those between the ages of 7 and 15 years old. So let it be written, so let it be done. That's not in the scriptures, guys. That's not in the scriptures. The Lord said in his holy word that the word of God is an odor of death to those who are perishing. If my child is not attracted to the truth of God's word, that's evidence of a spiritual issue. The answer to that is not to create a Ronald McDonald's play place replete with fortune cookies and graham crackers and a puppet show so it can be fun. Now, don't misconstrue what I'm saying. Yes, children need to have information communicated to them in the language that they can retain, understand, and embrace. But with my children, I said to my sons, yes, praise God, I have sons. They are adolescents at this time. But my responsibility is not to have them to protract their adolescence. I want them to enjoy their adolescence. But my job is to train my boys to be men. The Lord has given us his church to be the pillar and ground of truth. The Lord has given us the church to equip the saints for the work of the ministry. One of the frontline ministries is equipping parents to disciple our children, so that we can have a generation of believers who know the Lord in lifelong personal obedient relationship with Him from their youth up, to where we grow as a bride in the body, to where Daniels and Azariahs and Hananias and Mishaels and Timothys, they're not exceptions. We shouldn't be satisfied with them being exceptions. Because if you look around, the people that are supporting the democratic socialists of America and the people that are succumbing to the seducing songs of the Abdul Sayyids and others that are Islamists, but they come with the tantalizing seductions of socialism, and scores of our young people are falling in line. Because darkness is not an affirmative force, but it will reoccupy the space that is barren of the light. When we talk about what's happening with the young people in our country, all of these young people have come from somebody's home. All of these young people have been discipled somewhere. Jesus told us the student, when fully trained, they will be like their teachers. Time is out for making excuses, man. We have to have sober and honest reflection, prayerful deliberations and considerations, and humble, Holy Spirit-infused times of repentance. Because our country didn't just drift into where we are at this stage. We've walked into it. One foot, one step at a time. And time is out. Time is out. Land tiddlywinks. And you know, the prophet Jeremiah said, the Lord said to the prophet Jeremiah, you have bound the wounds of my people lightly, saying, peace, peace, when there is no peace. And time is out for us to continue playing games. I say it often, because I mean it. We must

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5: Welcome back to the Hamilton Corner. Abraham Hamilton III here, as I mentioned, live from Orlando, Florida, where we are on location for HSLDA's 2026 National Leaders Conference. HSLDA is the premier organization contending for homeschool freedom, utilizing the full heft of legal experience and expertise to kick the doors down that would keep really families trapped into failing systems that, I would say plainly, of discipleship, because education is discipleship. Cultivation of the mind is central to making disciples. This is why Jesus said, when he was asked about the greatest commandment, and he gave you a twofer: you shall love the Lord your God with all your heart, all your soul, and all your mind. And the second is like it: you shall love your neighbor as yourself. The mind is included in our love for the Lord, which is why if we continue to seed the cultivation of the mind for successive generations of our fellow countrymen, starting right in our own homes with our own children, and allowing them to be discipled by people that are hostile to the truth of our living God, we are yielding our children to an antichrist discipleship system. Full stop. Which is why you need to become a member of HSLDA right where you are, because you don't have to do that. There will never be another person that is better to disciple your child and to cultivate their hearts and minds than you. That's just a simple reality. HSLDA.org is the website. Go there to get all of the information that you need, and you will be edified by doing so. And you could even tell them Abe sent you. I'm kidding. You can't tell them that. Well, I have on the program with me my beautiful wife that I'm honored to have on the program with me because she shared my grief as I'm reading this article. And it's titled, I Failed My Daughter.
6: Yeah.
5: That's the title of the article. Published in the New York Times by Nicole Hannah Jones. She's the same one who wrote the 1619 Project. And she explains in the piece, because of her ideological commitments. This is just absurd, man. Because of her ideological commitments, in light of the fact that she testifies that she was benefited from, dare I say, being a beneficiary of school choice in Iowa where she was raised, that helped her to pursue a career at the New York Times. But because of her ideological commitment, she and her husband, by the way, Faraji is his name. She and her husband put their sole daughter intentionally in failing schools that was, in their words, this is her word, segregated by skin shade. And she did that, you know, because she liked jokes and they rhyme with woke, you know. But she only finds out later, daughter being 16 years old, that the child didn't learn anything. The child had been set back, unsupervised lunchrooms, fights breaking out. The child thinking she's proficient, thinking she's good in math, only to learn later she can't do long division, can't do fractions. It broke my heart reading it. It broke my heart. And the first thing that came to my mind is, you know, I'm disgusted by the notions of people that embrace these regressive ideologies that they're continually willing to sacrifice their children to pursue.
6: Yeah.
5: Like what?
6: The enemy has so deceived us, though. Like, and again, you know, speaking to majority Christian audience here and also being part of the body of Christ ourselves, we know and we see it even within the church. Right. But culturally, right, because the culture, unfortunately, is dictating to the church now, instead of the church being the pillar and ground of truth that we've always known from Scripture. So the ideology has superseded wisdom. Like, the ideology is what a lot of people adhere to, this ideology of really segregation and distinctions because of melanin content and this wokeism. It is a lie from the devil but it's very strategic and very clever, right? Because the enemy's clever.
5: Well, it's seductive. That's what Colossians
6: it's
5: said.
6: It's seductive, yes. And but what is the purpose of it? At the end of the day, as we see in this one story,
5: stealing, killing, and destruction.
6: And destroying. And you're destroying young people, which is why the culture today looks the way it looks.
5: In the piece, which is long, but it's worth the read. Nicole Hannah Jones discusses a moment when her daughter brought to her attention that you guys basically are experimenting with my life. This is,
6: and I think her husband also said, "Is that what we're doing?"
5: Yeah,
6: like at a moment in time.
5: Yeah, like they don't know. And Nicole Hannah Jones is writing. She says, "Quote: I sat there silently for several minutes, conjuring the image of my little girl thinking she was soaring in class when she was failing, and my devastation morphed into hot rage." End quote.
6: Yeah.
5: And so for the husband and the wife to ask, what are they doing? The scripture that I read earlier came to mind, because we do not have to operate with a lack of wisdom. We don't
6: Correct.
5: Have to.
6: That's right.
5: We don't have to. God has given us his holy word that provides all things that pertain to life and godliness.
6: Do we really believe that, though? Like, do we really believe that God has already given us principles and truths that apply to every area of our lives? Let's really ask that question to the church. So those of us that have the word of God, whose eyes have been opened, who we have been transformed by the power of what Jesus did on the cross, like, literally, we have the wisdom that supersedes humanly wisdom, right? Yeah. And we see the distinctions in scripture that God makes, where, you know, the wisdom of God completely trumps the wisdom of this world. It's not even wisdom. What man comes up with is actually lies from the devil. So for her,
5: James says that it's devilish.
6: Yes, it is, exactly. So for these this couple, you know, this woman and her husband, and putting their daughter in this system, thinking that they're doing a greater good, it's so baffling to me. But they have been so taken captive because they really think it is wise to fight, quote unquote, for the little man. Right. In this scenario, it's, you know, poverty stricken environments in our nation, and all in the name of an ideology that says that white people and black people are different, and that if you're black, you have to stand with your people. And so then they put this child in a school thinking that they're doing a good when they're literally advancing this idea that it's moronic to think that this child is going to be better because she's, quote unquote, with her people, quote unquote. Like, that is so ridiculous to even think, like, she's doing well. We're doing the right thing. And then throughout the times that they're even in there questioning themselves, but then arriving at, oh, no, they're failing. Like, what you always say about Ray Charles, like, Ray Charles would have seen that. Yes. Yeah. So, like, what is it? It's a blindness from the devil. And it comes in many different ways, right? Mm-hmm. And it has impacted the church, where we think that, you know, the real wisdom is to advocate for, you know, those that look like us. And we stand with those that look like us. That is the wisdom of the world. That is actually devilish. Mm-hmm. But our eyes have been closed and we've been deceived. Not us, but, you know, people have been deceived. So then we have to go back to what the Word of God says. Mm-hmm. The wisdom of God. Do we understand? And I think we have a faulty understanding, a lot of us, unfortunately. Do we first believe that the wisdom comes from God? Do we understand who we say? When we say that the wisdom comes from God, do we understand who we're talking about? Do we understand we're talking about the creator of the heavens and the earth? Do we understand we're talking about the Most High, the greatest being? Do we give him his rightful position in our hearts? We must not, if we succumb to these ideologies, even in the world, in the church, because it happens in the church, right?
5: Mm-hmm.
6: It does.
5: I'm under no misconception.

0: work.
1: Nicole Hannah Jones in her article writes that she found scores and scores of ungraded assignments.
2: Oh, that's horrible.
1: That hadn't even been graded.
2: Yeah.
1: And then she's reading in some of the literary work, she's finding all kind of grammar errors, punctuation errors, and all kind of things. And I'm wondering how is that something that many people, maybe even in this audience, will have to admit that that's the same for them, that they don't have a clue what's going on.
2: Babe,
1: they don't have a clue what's going on in their children's work. They don't know what's going on in their lives. They don't know what's going on in their schools. And what I'm saying, what's happening, because education is discipleship, I'm not limiting that to classroom didactic presentations, because peer learning is a vital component of it. And sometimes people say, well, you know, as my child is grown, they don't really talk to me as much. Because the reality is, children are people. And as people, we tend to converse most comfortably with the people we spend the most of our time with. But we are unintentionally training our children to be most comfortable away from us and to be the least comfortable with us. So it's not surprising that we don't often get to know what truly is going on in their hearts, because they learn unintentionally that they just have to endure us for a little while, because the majority of their waking hours, they're not around us in the first place. And so they're the most comfortable and most conversant and most free when they're around the people with whom they spend the majority of their waking hours.
2: We don't get our marching orders from the world. Speaking to the church, right? Speaking to the church about education, we should never get our marching orders from the world. We must get our marching orders. I'm talking about every marching order that applies to every area of our lives from the Word of God. When we are having little children and we're saying, how are we going to educate them? What do we do? Private school, public school, homeschooling, whatever. What does the Lord say? What does the Word, do we not believe, again to your question, do we not believe that the Lord gives us wisdom, and that the wisdom comes from the greatest mind that exists, and that His Word gives us everything that has to do with life and godliness? We literally have access to the mind of God to make every decision in life. So when it comes to education, we do not understand discipleship. It must be that the church, because again, you and I, let me speak in your story more so than mine, because I was raised by unbelievers, but you were raised by believers. Your parents trusted a system that we now know from its onset was designed to accomplish exactly what it is accomplishing. Mm-hmm. Okay. Like we always say, the statistics are there. Majority of people are funneled through this system. Parents trust the experts in education. You should not. That's why we get the things that we are told as homeschool parents when we say you don't have an education degree. What are you doing teaching your child? You're not prepared to teach. You're not a teacher. That ideology is so bankrupt. We have bought the lie. In the church, we have trusted a system. What is the system doing? It is making disciples. That system, that educational system, is making disciples. What is a disciple? A disciple is a disciplined learner, a one that has learned well, that has become like his teacher, like the Word of God says. So a lot of us have had to unplug from the matrix, right? We've been through the system. What is it that they do, to your point that you're making now? Parents have abandoned their children to a system of learning where they think they're actually learning. And guess what? They are learning.
1: Many of them. Not every parent, but many of them. Yeah.
2: Many of them. What are they learning? They're clearly not learning how to multiply and divide well. And they're not learning, you know, the three R's well, come to find out. But what are they learning? They're being discipled. They're learning socialism. They're learning communism. They're learning, quote unquote, inclusionism, where we tolerate all things. They're learning all the ideologies of the wicked one.
1: Normalization of sexual deviancy,
2: right.
1: LGBTQIAP+.
2: All of that. To the church, though. To the church. Are we going to continue to trust that system? Are we going to continue to send our children to a system and then be surprised why at 16 and 17 they're not talking to us, and why they are embracing wokeism and all these crazy ideologies, and now they're not talking to us because we vote for Trump? Like, are we waking up? Are we waking up? Because we in the church, majority of Christians today, are sending their kids to public school. Still. So are we going to wake up?
1: Man, I have so many thoughts. I'll go here first, and then I want to go later, because Nicole Hannah Jones, when she places blame ultimately, her blame is like on money. You know, you need more funding. More funding, because she opposes school choice even. It's just amazing. But in the piece, her 16-year-old daughter

0: 16. Quoted 16 mm-hmm. and says, quote, sometimes I wish instead of always thinking about other kids, you would have thought about me. Mm. I never really got the education I wanted.
1: Her mother's
0: response. Question, end quote. After I wanted, end quote. Mm-hmm. Her mother's response, quote, I acknowledge to you that I didn't do the best for you. And I am so sorry. These days, I feel that I failed both my values and my child.
1: Mm.
0: End quote. Now, I already alluded to what she says the problem really is, because for her it is, well, some schools have money and some schools don't. I'm like, so where were you all those years? Like, the child is 16 and now you're concluding that you failed. Where were you at 15 and 14 and 13 and 12 and
1: where majority of parents 11 are.
0: And 10? And like, why did it take so long for you to realize that there was a failure? And why did it take so long for you to make an adjustment?
1: There's a blind faith. We trust the public school system. And we trust the people that are educating our kids, that we think are educating our kids. We trust them. We go to work and we do our lives and we plan our vacations and we, you know, make all the money and we grow and we love our all the things that we're doing. And our children are spending 8+ hours a day being trained to become Marxists and being trained to... In worldliness, not even learning how to add and subtract and read. Seniors not learning how to read. Like, what are we doing? But it's not funding that's going to fix it.
0: Absolutely not. Because our history is replete with children who were discipled well in circumstances that can only be described as impoverished. The issue is not money. The issue
1: really
0: is
1: not
0: money. And what many people think they're merely, quote unquote, cultural wars, the reality is, it's spiritual warfare.

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8: Welcome back to the Hamilton Corner. Abraham Hamilton III, along with Maria Hamilton, and we're talking about Nicole Hannah Jones's essay, I Failed My Daughter. It's heartbreaking. That's the title of her New York Times publication. And it is, man, it's heartbreaking. And before we went to the break, I mentioned that as Nicole Hannah Jones is making this admission publicly. And the thing, one of the things that's ironic to me, you know, because she got a Pulitzer Prize for the Ahistorical 1619 Project. I mean, it's riddled with lies. I mean, it's been eviscerated as being factually unsound. And while she's having this public mea culpa, having failed her own daughter, I wonder, is she going to get another Pulitzer Prize for this?
9: Yes.
8: You know, she probably will.
9: Yeah.
8: And it's amazing to me because there's been a lot of black fallout from the publication, and she's even gotten into the comments on some of her posts in her own article. Oh, to which, though she makes this public admission that she failed her daughter, she doubles down on that and says, but I do not regret, and I don't feel sorry for one moment for caring about other people's children. What? What did you accomplish for other people's children?
9: That's what I'm saying. Where is the deceit? I think she thinks that putting her child in that school and then, like she said also in the article, bringing in her contributions financially,
8: yeah,
9: that she was actually accomplishing a good. Where she not only failed her child, she failed the quote-unquote movement. Like, nothing was accomplished.
8: Nothing was accomplished. And her real takeaway, I won't say... I do believe she realized that she failed her daughter. I don't want to diminish that.
9: Sure.
8: I think that is true.
9: Mm-hmm.
8: But it didn't stop her from highlighting what she feels is the true villain, which is the disparity in spending on education. Now,
9: mm-hmm,
8: y'all know I'm a dig a little bit, right? According to the finance division for the New York City Department of Education, I pulled some data on the schools where Nicole Hannah-Jones and old Faraji was sending their child. During the 2025-2026 school year, the government allocated $43,000, mm-hmm, $43,972 per student at the PS307 elementary school where Nicole Hannah-Jones sent her daughter.
9: Mm-hmm.
8: Did y'all hear what I said? $43,972 per child.
9: We got six. That'd be really nice to have to educate our kids.
8: Per child.
9: Per child.
8: You think the issue was spending? Per child?
9: Nah.
8: I'll go a little further. Again, that's the PS307 elementary school where Nicole Hannah Jones sent her daughter. According to the New York City Finance Division of the Department of Education. How about the middle school where they sent her child? The Urban Assembly Unison School received $32,418 per student for the same school year. Is spending the issue per child? I mean, guys, this is absurd. Some of you may recall when I went through across the country, spending per child in government schools. Spending is not the issue, guys. It is not the issue at all. Not it at all. But the problem that we have, you say, where is the deceit? You know what the deceit is?
9: That's right.
8: Jeremiah 17:9.
9: Mm-hmm.
8: The deceit is in the heart is where the deceit. And the deceit is so palpable that in this instance, they were willing to sacrifice their own child on this altar.
9: Yeah. Yeah. There's blindness. There's a blind faith. Blind faith in their own efforts, blind faith in a system, blind faith in this ideology that says that all we need to do is make sure that they have better desks and better buildings and more bathrooms and better what? Because you're public school. So like the hiring of the teachers, okay, funding for what? Kleenex? Like what are we talking about? What is the money going to do? The money's not going to change an ideology. The money is not going to improve a system of learning that is corrupt and bankrupt from the beginning. It's not going to do it. We're going to have nicer buildings like in Texas. We got stadiums. We got football fields. The kids are learning atheism and they're becoming Marxists and they can't read and write on top of that.
8: At proficiency levels. And again, we don't want to be overly broad. I understand that there are exceptions to this, but we need to be honest about what the exceptions are and what the rule is. And for the believer, you know, for the body of Christ, a couple of weeks ago, we did a program together talking about what is the purpose of education. What is the purpose of mind cultivation? That if we think it's merely reading, writing, and arithmetic, if we think it's the kind of the Leninist disposition that you get educated just so you can get this job,
9: that is
8: not the biblical anchor for what the purpose of education should be. And my heart is just breaking again because the believer, the professing believer, when we say we're a believer, first and foremost, we're not saying anything good about ourselves. We're saying, when I tell you that I'm a Christian, I'm saying that I recognize that I am desperately wicked, but for the grace of God.
9: Amen.
8: And but for the atoning sacrificial work of Jesus Christ on the cross, eternal damnation would be my home. But for Christ, who has redeemed me by his precious blood and took upon himself the punishment that I rightly deserve, that is what I'm declaring when I say that I'm a Christian. But the next thing that should be considered, so in light of what Christ has done for me, how then am I to live? In the corresponding response to what Christ has done for me is to live a life of worship, to where all that I am is his. So when he blesses me and you with the privilege of stewarding his heritage for a season, I have to come back to him. Lord, how would you have me?
9: To do this.
8: To steward these image bearers that you've entrusted to my care for nurture and admonition, for Paideia and Nuthesia, so that they can grow from arrows to becoming fellow warriors in terms of Psalm 127. To stand shoulder to shoulder as we contend with the enemy at the gate. This is where we are. And the concern that I have is that we have fundamentally misunderstood what that stewardship trust really should consist of and should be filled with in the formative training ground times that we have. Because, you know, I know most of us understand this, that the time rearing our children, it goes by so.
9: That's right.
8: The days may feel long at certain times, but the years are short. The years are short.
9: Yeah. And we in addition to what you're saying about what we're saying when we say we're Christians, we're also saying we have the mind of Christ. We're also saying we are filled with the Spirit of God.
8: That's the one point I was going to add, and I'm sorry to interrupt you, that as a result of the work of Christ being brought to bear in our lives, superintended by the Spirit of God, that we have access to the very wisdom we began the program.
9: That's exactly what I was going to say now. That's exactly right.
8: So why would we then have such a deficiency in discernment?
9: That's exactly my point. That's exactly what I was going to say. Do we not understand what it means to be a Christian? Do we not understand what it means to have the mind of Christ? Do we not understand what it means to serve the greatest intelligence that has created everything that we can see? He has created reality. He dictates it. So the God of the Jews, the God of the Old and New Testament, this God says,
8: God of the Bible,
9: I have entrusted you with these humans. How do we educate them? What does it mean to become a disciple? Why are we only satisfied with them learning how to read and write? Why are we satisfied with them? Why are we rejoicing at the fact that they're going to be the scholars of the next generation only? Like, why are we seeing that as the zenith of their experience on earth? Like, why are we thinking the greatest thing that I am charged to do is to make sure my child, you know, gets a good job and is very intelligent and wins all the awards and that's life? That's what we're raising these arrows to become? Christ followers?
8: Go ahead. Yeah, we should provoke the query. Are we satisfied with that? Are we satisfied with our children displaying intelligence and getting good jobs and living the good life, but their hearts are cold toward the Lord?
9: Oh, that's a failure.
8: Is that a successful? Mm. Is that a successful life? Is it a success to accumulate wealth, have retirement accounts, and be able to take vacations biannually or twice a year, but hearts are cold to the Lord? That their lives are lived in self-aggrandizement and self-consumption?
9: The Lord told us, what does it profit a man to gain the whole world and lose their soul? And I'm not, again, painting with the broad brush that everybody's going to lose their soul. But by the grace of God, we were fed through the system. God intervened, and God does that because that's who he is, right? So yes, he will rescue. He will bring his own to himself. But guys, he has instructed us, now that our eyes are open, to be the pillar and ground of truth, to be the salt of the earth. How are we doing that? Are we just blindly seeding these arrows to a system that is going to, like, at best, they're going to, what, have financial success? At best. Yet their eternity is questionable.
8: Yeah. These are things, this is what I mean this is an example, I should say, of what I mean when I said if we would welcome the Lord to grasp a hold of us in our homes. Because often what is priority for us is what we convey to the generation coming behind us.
9: Yes.
8: The things that we deem as most important very often are conveyed to those behind us. Again, I don't want to be overly broad. I know there are exceptions to this, but I'm speaking more in terms of the general propositions, the things that are generally priority. They're often communicated, you know. Have we surrendered this aspect of our hearts and minds to be examined first and foremost under the white hot scrutiny of the Lord's word, and then secondarily be transformed here? because there is a comfortable idolatry to where when you get like when you get down to brass tacks, the things that really are important to us is we really need the economy to be thriving. That's what we really need. We really need to get a hold of inflation, you know, because how can we ever make a way, you know, even like with the affordability conversations, you know, my young adult child is unable to purchase a home. And that really has me riled up, you know, but are we equally riled up if our young adult children are not living for the Lord? Does that rile us up? Are we riled up are we riled up about inflation, but we're not necessarily riled up about whether or not our child understands the transcendent splendor of living a life fully surrendered to the Lord's will and his purposes.
9: And what does the Lord want from us? Like what has he called us to? What matters to God? In those questions that you just presented to us as the church, what matters to us? The only way to answer that is in answering the question, what matters to God? Because we take our marching orders as his people from him. What matters to God should matter to us. What matters to God should matter to us. What matters to us, is it what matters to God? Are we doing that self-examination? Mm-hmm. Like, do we understand what God has put in his word? Because I just read this morning, and Ken Ham, who I love dearly, made a post, and he said, you know, we built this ark, the ark encounter, right? He built the life-size ark. And he's like, we built this ark. And then when we, like, opened it, he said that he had his staff put 12 stones on the grounds of where the ark is currently built in Kentucky, right? And he said, and we did that because we realized what God was calling us to. The ark is like those 12 stones in the Old Testament when the people of God were crossing the Jordan and Joshua is leading them. And he says, God tells them, hey, get, you know, representatives of the 12 tribes of Israel, get 12 stones from the river and make a monument so that when the children, when the next generations ask, what was this about? Why are these monuments here? What the older generation would say is, let me tell you who God is and what he has done, right? As a memorial. Ken Ham is saying, we live in a world where now we are living that scripture. Because what does it say in Judges chapter 2, verse 10 to 12? It says, and there arose another generation after them who do not know the Lord or the work that he had done for Israel. And the people of Israel did what was evil in the sight of the Lord and served the Baals. Mm. So today in the United States of America, we have allowed the next generation to be funneled through a system where they are taught atheism and antichrist everything. And we literally are seeing a generation who do not know the Lord. What are we going to do, church? Are we going to continue to feed them to the Baals? Are we going to continue to put them in the system?
8: And let me explain something. When you say teaching atheism does not require you to sit down and to provide didactic instruction concerning the details of atheistic learning. No, sometimes atheism is taught with a practical, intentional absence of Christ being centralized in the day-to-day conversations. We normalize godlessness, which creates a generation of people who've been made comfortable not considering God, his will, nor his word in everything.

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4: This is the Middle East Report, your connection to truthful reporting on Israel and the Middle East. I'm John Riley. Each week, we bring you the truth of what's happening there in Israel and the Middle East, and we break through all the lies and deceptions of the news media and social media. The United Nations held its General Assembly meeting in New York this past week, and as usual, it was country after country condemning Israel in many of the speeches that were given there at the UN. The Prime Minister of Israel had his opportunity to address the United Nations General Assembly, but before he did, there were dozens of Muslim countries that left the hall, and before the Prime Minister spoke, he just wanted to make sure that there were no other moral cowards that wanted to leave the hall before he spoke. And during his message to the UN General Assembly, he laid into the Muslim mayor of New York, who called for the arrest of the prime minister and has promoted Jew hatred in the city.
5: So to all those spreading these lies about my country and about our brave soldiers, whether they sit in this hall or in the office of the anti-Semitic mayor of New York, I say this: shame on you. Shame on you for distorting the facts. Shame on you for inverting victim and aggressor. Shame on you for spitting in the face of truth. Mr. Mamdani, since you were elected mayor of this city, many Jews no longer feel safe in New York. They talk to me. They tell me. This isn't the city we remember. It changed so quickly. Now, it's no wonder. You praise criminals convicted of supporting Hamas. You count as friends people like Hassan Piker, who said America deserved 9/11. Some friends you have. You invite into your home a Palestinian journalist who filmed Hamas terrorists beating and torturing Israeli hostages and later admitted that he refused to publish the videos in order to protect, you guessed it, the terrorists. Your wife liked a post praising the October 7th massacre. She liked another post saying Tel Aviv shouldn't exist. You refused to condemn any of that. You falsely, repeatedly accuse Israel of genocide. Mr. Mamdani, you tried to stop me from coming here. You tried to silence me. Well, you can't silence me. You can't silence the truth. Israel didn't commit genocide. Israel prevented genocide. And that's exactly what Mr. Mamdani's Hamas buddies would have done to us had we not stopped them. They would have killed every last one of us. The lies you and other anti-Semites spread about the Jews and the Jewish state have real consequences. In New York, Jews are threatened on the way to synagogue. Jews have been stabbed in the streets. Jews are demonized. They're targeted simply for being Jews. Jews have been murdered in Sydney, Manchester, Montreal, Boulder, Colorado. They've been attacked in Los Angeles, London, Paris, Berlin, Washington, D.C. The anti-Semites of the world want to terrify our people. I have news for them. The days when Jews were defenseless victims, marched to the slaughter, those days are over. Today we have a state. Today we have an army. Today we have a people ready and willing to defend ourselves. Today I have one message for Jews around the world. Raise your head high. Be proud. Be confident. Don't be intimidated. Stand up. And for everyone else who wants to defend truth and justice, join us in standing up to the barbarians who threaten our common civilization. We in Israel, we do not wait for others to wake up from their moral slumber.
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10: And the Word was made flesh and dwelt among us, and we beheld His glory, the glory as of the only begotten of the Father, full of grace and truth. Well, that's John 1:14, of course, referencing Jesus Christ the Lord. And with that verse, we welcome you to today's edition of Exploring the Word. Alex McFarland here. And today is the day of the week. Every day of the week is special on Exploring the Word. But Bert and I love Fridays because we take all calls all the hour. And we would love to hear your Bible questions, and we'll do our best to give you a good answer. Here's the number if you've got a Bible question, 888-589-8840. That's 888-589-8840. And it's early enough in the show, you will get through, and you can get in the queue, and we will just take every single Bible question that comes in. Bert, it's a great day to open the Word. You know, the work week is kind of closing. Sunday's coming. I hope everybody will be in church on Sunday. But what a great thing to reflect. You know, John 1:14 that I read, that's about the incarnation, how the second member of the Trinity, God the Son, took on a human body. Bert, let me ask you this. The Word was made flesh and dwelt among us. Why did Christ come down here from heaven to earth?
11: For one reason, and that is to be the sacrifice, the only acceptable sacrifice for our sin, to die on the cross for us so we could have an eternity with Him. Alex, purposeful, you know, that's what He did. You know, you were talking about Sunday. It is Friday, but Sunday is coming, you know?
10: Amen.
11: And
10: amen.
11: When you said that, I couldn't help but think of that. And so what a joy it is to be with you this Friday on Fire Away Friday, where we want your question. Again, that number, 888-589-8840. And while we're doing this, we're just getting ready for Share-a-thon, and we're excited about what God is going to do in the next 2 weeks, and we just enjoy that. So get ready for that. We do a little Bible study, but on those 3 days during Share-a-thon, we concentrate on giving, because God so loved the world that He gave His Son. So I would say start preparing. God, would you have me to be a part of the work that is done at AFR? I listen. I pray. Do I need to give? And again, that's what we're asking you to look forward to and to see. And as we look forward to that. Well, Alex, people are calling in, but we still have lines that are open. And let me give that number. And if it's all right with you, after this, we'll go to the first caller. But the number is 888-589-8840. We'd love your Bible question today. And first caller of the day from Alabama is Nick. Nick, thank you for calling. You're right ahead.
12: Hello, Dr. McFarland and Pastor Harper. My name is Nick. I'm an 8th grade student at Tuscaloosa Christian School in Alabama. My Bible class watches your program at school. My question is, why did God send Jesus instead of giving a prophet a revelation saying that sinners could be forgiven?
11: Wow, Nick.
10: God bless you.
11: Amen.
10: Well, first of all, hey, Nick, first of all, let me say thank you for listening to the program and watching online and for calling in. I cannot tell you how much I appreciate the fact that you guys would be listening. And, you know, I'm going to ask, before you hang up in a while, if Brent Austin could get your address. And I'd like to put a book in the mail. Bert and I have done a couple of books on 100 Bible questions. And would that be okay, Nick? May we send you a couple of our books just as a thank you for listening?
12: Yes, sir. It's 2096 Laurel Lake Drive.
10: I'm going to let you give that to Brent after we answer the question. But the question, Bert, and it's a fantastic question, why did God send Jesus rather than just a prophet? I mean, there had been prophets like Isaiah and Jeremiah and Ezekiel. Bert, I think this relates to that verse we read, that Jesus, he certainly did proclaim Amen. God's truth and God's word, but he was much more than only a prophet, wasn't he?
11: He really was. I want to tell you some history, Nick. There's an evangelist at the turn of the century. His name was Billy Sunday. Now, he had been a baseball player, and he's a good baseball player, but God saved him, and he started preaching. And in some of his illustrations in the sermon, God was looking for someone in heaven. Now, this is just a story that he used, but it demonstrates it, to go to earth to help mankind be saved. So we went to some people like Abraham and said, Abraham, would you go to earth and would you suffer and die for me? And Abraham said, I would, but I need someone to save me. He went to Moses and Moses said, I need someone to save me. And there was no one there, the only one that could come to earth to be that perfect sacrifice was Jesus Christ. There was no other way. And so, Nick, that's why he came, because a prophet would not do it. The law receiver or lawgiver would not do it. A judge would not do it. It only could be the very Son of God, Jesus Christ. Alex, had you heard that about Billy Sunday's illustration?
10: I had not, and I do love Billy Sunday. My grandmother, Joy McFarland, she's in heaven. She prayed for me to get saved. She saw Billy Sunday in person, and she actually has a picture of it, and it was a very kind of grainy, blurry photo. He was in downtown Greensboro. This must have been, I don't know, Bert, would that have been like in the 1920s or something?
11: It would have been. I'm sure it was, because that's when he was, I mean, it was, he followed D.L. Moody. You know, D.L. Moody was there, but he died. But Billy Sunday became the guy during that period of time of evangelism.
10: And, do you know what? I don't mean to digress, but when I think about baseball, because I grew up loving baseball, Billy Sunday reminded me of Pete Rose. Or maybe Pete Rose in his athletics. You know, Pete Rose was Charlie Hustle, who could steal bases and everything. And so Billy Sunday was like a really aggressive ball player. But then when he became an evangelist, he like flat-footed could jump up on the pulpit at Moody Church in Chicago. And one day I had the great privilege, Erwin Lutzer showed me around the sanctuary of Moody Church, and there was a baby grand piano that was all scuffed up, and they said Billy Sunday would jump up on top of this piano and stomp the devil.
11: Amen.
10: Nick, to your question, here's the thing. God took on a human body so he could be nailed to the cross. Perfect, all right, Jesus, so unique. Perfect deity, fully God, but perfect humanity, fully man, but not fallen man. And so Jesus was able to pay the sin debt of the world, and he was willing. And so when Christ was nailed to the cross, the appropriate measure of punishment for all of our sins, every sin ever, was put on Jesus. And Bert, it had to be that way. A fallen sinner could not save fallen sinners.
11: What Jesus prayed, Nick, in the garden, Father, if there be any other way, let this cup, it was called the cup of suffering, pass from me. And as I said before, silence has never been so loud. And there was no other way. There was no other alternative. And Jesus Christ was willing to become that sacrifice for us. So praise the Lord. He was willing also to become flesh. And that was quite a bit. People were getting closer and closer to Christmas, and they said, don't we make too much of Christmas and not of Easter? Listen, you can't make much of either one of them without the other, can you, Alex?
10: O come, Emmanuel. And so, yeah. Nick, thank you. And if Brent gets your address, I think Bert and I will send you a couple of resources in the mail.
11: Okay, I think we got it. Thank you, Nick.
10: Where to, Bert?
11: Okay, let's go to Kansas and talk to Randy. Randy, what part of Kansas are you from?
9: I'm from outside of El Dorado, east of Wichita.
11: Okay, man. Well, thank you for calling. Go right ahead, brother.
9: Yeah, I was going to research this, and I kind of put it off, and then I heard you guys say, hey, it's Fire Away Friday, so I thought I would. You know, when the Word talks about the dead in Christ shall rise first, I thought the dead in Christ were already there with Jesus. So can you explain that process?
11: Okay. Please? Let me start it, Alex, if that's all right. Randy, sure. We have a body. We really do. But we also have a soul. And what happens are soul and spirit. You know, only the Word of God can kind of separate those. But when we die, you see that body still there laying in the casket. But the Bible says to be absent from the body is to be present with the Lord. Our soul goes to the Lord. So the dead in Christ and Him coming back, the dead in Christ rising, it's I call it a grand reunion of soul and body. Alex, take it away.
10: Yeah, and this is in 1 Thessalonians 4:16-17, by the way. So Paul says, and I believe it's God's true promise to every believer, that to be absent from the body is to be present with the Lord. So those who are believers, they, I think at the moment of death, they are in the presence of Christ. Wonderful. But there is a full, final, glorified body. And really, when the trumpet sounds, and Bert, let me just say that all Orthodox, true Christian, regardless of the denomination or the theological strain, all true Christians, one of the fundamentals, one of the core foundational beliefs is that Christ is literally going to return. And there will be, like you say, this reunion of spirit, soul, and body, but we will get a perfected, glorified body. Now, when I was in seminary, one of my professors said, what is the state of the body now? And when Christ rose, he definitely physically rose. It's not some vapor or ghost. In fact, in Luke 24, Jesus said, and he was resurrected, he said, touch and see, a spirit hath not flesh and bones, as you see me have. Now, the body that we're in with Christ immediately, it's very real, it's tangible, it's called corporeal. But there's going to be an even better, even more fully glorified body at that trumpet sound when Christ returns. And we don't know all the full details, but we know it's going to be wonderful because of the promises of God.
11: Amen. Randy, we hope that helps. Before we go to Joe, Joe, you hang on. We don't have a lot of time in this segment, so I'm just going to talk about what we need from some of you, and it's listener stories. I've already mentioned we're going to have Share-a-thon in a couple of weeks, and we're looking forward to hearing some of your stories about how God has used AFR. It's God that does the work. We guys that hear those behind the boards at the phone and everything else are on, behind the microphones, God is blessed us by being a part of this, but God's one that does the changing. If God has blessed your life, changed your life, we would love to hear your story in a minute or two, and you can share that, and it may be shared on Share-a-thon and get to hear yourself. The number that you can call, not this number that we've been using, but this number is for Share-a-thon, 877-876-8893. 877-876-8893. Man, we would love to hear what God has done in your life. That just adds fuel to the fire for what God's called us to do. So make that call and let us hear your testimony at 877-876-8893.
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14: 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He'll share some insight about that today as we spend 2 minutes with Tony.
15: 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It's not available. But management opportunities are. So the question is, will you give up ownership in terms of God, become a manager, and find out what the owner wants in every sphere of everything under your sphere of influence, give him permission to use all that he's given you to unleash the potential of all you are, all you have, and all over which you're responsible, and then watch what he does in your life, in your world, for your good, because you will now be giving him pleasure. We all have met people who don't know their place. So all this havoc you see, political havoc, racial havoc, social havoc, all this stuff, you see, it's God saying they don't know their place. But if God can get a group of people who know their place, who understands you are a manager, not an owner, and you give it up, you have positioned yourself for the God of the Bible to bless you. So in the words of football, how bad do you want it?
14: If it's time to do some Christian management training, Tony can help. 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Then join us next time for 2 Minutes with Tony.
16: The Lord is close to all who call on Him. Yes, to all who call on Him in truth. Psalm 145:18.

0: King is alive. Welcome back to Exploring the Word, Fire Away Friday, and we're going to go straight to the phone lines because we got people waiting to ask questions. And the first one in this segment is Joe from Tennessee. Joe, thank you for calling. Go right ahead, brother.
1: Yes, there's the judgment seat of Christ, and there's the great white throne judgment. Where do people saved during the tribulation get?
0: Okay, where do they go? Well, I know where they don't go. They don't go to the great white throne judgment for sure, Joe. That is only for those that have already been predetermined. It's really the judgment has already been made and the sentence is carried out. Alex, have you heard it said that way about the great white throne judgment?
2: I have. Yeah, the great white throne judgment is where sadly, the unsaved of all the ages are going to appear, the great white throne in Revelation 20, 11 through 15. And this will really be after the millennium, and this is the final condemnation of the unsaved of all the ages. The judgment seat of Christ is an exciting thing. Romans 14 says we must all give an account of ourselves to God. And 2 Corinthians 5:10 talks about we must all believers. But really, Bert, I'm going to say something that is maybe a little bit speculative. All believers of the church age will appear before the judgment seat of Christ. Now, every believer, all of the growth, the faithfulness, the obedience, everything post-salvation, as we grow in the Lord, is going to be, we're going to get rewarded. The judgment seat of Christ is not about salvation or lostness, but it's about rewards for faithfulness on the part of believers. Now, as I understand it, Burton, you feel free to disagree, the judgment seat of Christ, the Bema seat, seems to take place while the tribulation is going on planet Earth. Now, we're not for sure about that. So the question becomes, what about those that get saved during the millennial era? And there will be people that get saved during the millennium. Presumably, they get rewarded at some point. Is it at a second rendering of the Bema seat, or is the rewards of the Bema seat just for from Pentecost to the rapture? I don't know, but everything post-salvation, not only we get salvation, I mean, that's blessing enough, but even rewards for the way we walk as a believer after we accept Christ.
0: Amen. Again, let me say one or two things here. We, the best time we can figure out, I agree with you, is during that period of time we're with Him. Yeah. The other thing that we would say is that when we're talking about the beam of the judgment seat, they are rewards. And, when you're rewarded, what are we going to do with it? Well, that's when it talks about casting crowns and at His feet. And I don't think we're going to wear them around. Oh, I got five. I got two. No, I think heaven's not a place for that for us. It's a place of glorifying the God on the throne, Jesus Christ as Lord. And so you don't want to go empty-handed, okay? So serve the Lord and do it with gladness. Thank you, Joe. And let's go to Texas. Oh, there. Well, what happened? See if you can get that on for me. Mine clicked, but it did not do anything. There it is. Kim from Texas. Go right ahead.
3: Hello there. Thanks, guys, for taking my call, my question. Yes. My question is about my son heard on some program that the Book of Enoch was found with the Dead Sea Scrolls. And I thought, well, I don't know. And so I thought, well, I searched. I couldn't find anything, so I thought, I'm going to ask John.
0: Okay. Alex, I don't know that. Had you heard that it was mixed in with the Dead Sea Scrolls?
2: A little bit. Not the complete book of Enoch. There is like one chapter that is partly in Aramaic. Qumran was at one end of the Dead Sea. By the way, Qumran, and that's not the same as the Quran, which is very often spelled with a Q. So when you hear Qumran, the caves around the Dead Sea, that is not Quran, the false, unholy book of Islam. But anyway, so there is a section that is sometimes called First Enoch that was part of the Dead Sea Scrolls. But here's the thing. While the Dead Sea Scrolls contain all of the Old Testament except the book of Esther, the Dead Sea Scrolls contained a lot of writings because there was this group called the Essenes, and they were observant Jews that made copies of not only scriptures, but really the larger finding there in the 1940s was called the Qumran Library, because there was this ancient Jewish community, and they had, yes, scriptures, but they had many, many other things that weren't scriptures. And there was a thing called the Book of Watchers. There was dreams and visions. There was one called the Astronomical Book. Now, here's my point, Bert. The Book of Enoch has gotten a lot of press in recent days, and it's an interesting historical curiosity, but it was never viewed as scripture. It was not written by any known prophet or apostle, and so it's a historical curiosity, but I think that it's sure has gotten a lot of interest here lately, but it's not part of the canon of scripture.
0: And just as Alex said, what that would amount, if it was found with them, it does not elevate it to that point. And because we already had the scriptures when those discoveries of the scrolls were made, and again, only word I know, verified the Old Testament scriptures, but just because others was found there did not elevate them to be considered scripture. We have what God's given us. Kim, I hope that helps, and thank you for calling. Let's go to Tennessee and talk to Destiny. Destiny, thank you for calling today.
4: Hey, yes, I got a question. I've been studying the book of Revelation, and scripture, what was it, 13:16, Revelation 13:16, it said that he causes all to get the mark, and, you know, bound and free, and I was kind of confused about the all.
0: Okay. Now, that scripture, let me read 15 and 16 and following, and he causes all, both small and great, rich and poor, free and slave, to receive a mark on their right hand or on their foreheads. Now listen to verse 17, Destiny. I think it does qualify this, and that no one may buy or sell except one who has the mark of the name of the beast or the number of his name. In other words, yes, they're pressing it, making it happen, passing laws, enforcing it, but there's those that refuse it, according to verse 17, Alex.
2: Yeah, exactly. And I think clearly, if we look at the larger context, all would mean all that are alive during this tribulation period. The church has been raptured out, and all that, you know, acquiesce and receive it. Now, many will refuse it and will be martyred, and there will be thousands and thousands, probably millions of martyrs during the tribulation. But in the Revelation 13:16, all doesn't mean all throughout history or even alive at that point, but during the tribulation, in other words, everybody, if you want to do business, you've got to have the mark of the beast. And I think about that now, Bert. I mean, you know, you can't rent a car or get a hotel room without a credit card. You can't get a cell phone without a credit card. I mean, we are fast, it appears, moving to a world where unless you're digitally on the grid, you can barely conduct the business of life. And I could see, with technology being what it is, I mean, this Antichrist and this false prophet that's going to take control of the world during the tribulation,

0: quickly. This scripture is great to illustrate this. When you look at one verse, always look where it is, where it is located in a book. What kind of literature is it? Is it, you know, is it eschatology? Is it future? Is it a history book like Acts? And then look at what's in front or back. And when you read verse 16, but then when you get in 17, no one can buy but that. It lets you know there's some that do not. And it puts it in, I think, a form. So remember that about your Bible study. Those of you who are listening, it's helped me a lot. I hope it helps you. Well, let's go to Texas and talk to John. John, thank you for calling. Go right ahead.
1: Is this John in Garland?
0: Yeah, Garland, Texas. I know where Garland, Texas is. Go right ahead, John.
1: Yes, sir. Thank you. First of all, I'd like to say you guys are the best, so courteous and kind. And my question is on the tongues. I have such difficulty. I have good friends who, to me, it sounds like gibberish. Could you give me your opinion on that?
0: Okay, tongues. Let me just share with you, we do not believe that all the gifts have stopped. Every time this comes up, Alex, my mind goes to your trip in South America. And yeah. that is the best illustration that you can find of the tongues spoken in the book of Acts. But it seems like in the book of 1 Corinthians, there was a little bit of difference in those. Do you catch that, or is that just me trying to, slice something too thin?
2: You know what? I had a professor in seminary. He has long since gone to be with the Lord, but his name was Dr. Ken Chapman, and he was an old independent Baptist preacher and as conservative as it gets. And many times I heard him tell the story of when he was pastoring in California. This would have probably been in the 50s, and I think it was San Diego. And a woman came in one Sunday, and she was a Chinese lady, and nobody could communicate with this lady. And there was one of his members that began to speak fluent Chinese. And they bowed at the altar, and this man led this Chinese lady to Christ. And he could speak a type of Chinese, and she accepted Christ. And the thing is, Dr. Chapman told the story that this man had never been to China, did not ordinarily know that language. He had no experience prior. And in a miraculous moment, he was able to share the gospel. And of all things, I hadn't thought of this in years, but it was Cantonese, which is a very specific dialect. Now, I've got a story, I won't tell it now because it would take too long, but in South America, and I've known many stories of people miraculously being given the ability to speak the gospel in a language they didn't know, and people miraculously being able to hear and understand the gospel.
0: that's true, too. On the day of Pentecost, it wasn't just tongues, it was hearing, the ears as well. You know what I mean?
2: Exactly. Yeah. Now, regarding the gifts of the Holy Spirit, there is what's called the cessationist view, that the miraculous gifts, like tongues, that you read about in the book of Acts, were just for the early church. And they say, well, 1 Corinthians 13, when that which is perfect is come, that which is in part will be done away with. And the cessationists would say, see, that which is perfect is the Bible, and now that the Bible has come, some of the gifts of the Spirit have ceased. I don't believe that. There is what's called the continuationist view, that everything you read about in the book of Acts, God can still do today. And I will say, I do believe that, Bert. And go into the mission field, you'll believe in miracles. You really will.
0: Amen.
2: Now, I realize, and let me just say this. One time, Jerry Falwell was on with Pat Robertson. This is probably 30 years ago. And Pat Robertson asked Dr. Falwell, said, what do you think about, though, a private prayer language? And Dr. Falwell said, well, I don't know. He said, it's that kind of thing. It has never happened to me. I pray in English. But clearly, some of the most godly people I've ever known, he said, and I would agree, you know, evidence speaking in tongues. This is in 1

0: Corinthians 12. So I'm just going to say, I think this is one of those areas where all Christians need to show love and grace and space.
1: Amen.
0: Because I know some of the most godly people I know are non-Pentecostals. Some of the most godly people I've ever known are very, very much Pentecostals. I think we need to be a John 17 Christian and be all unified as followers of Jesus.
1: Hallelujah. And listen, seek the Lord with all your heart, all your soul, all your might. Seek Him. He'll give you what you need at that time. We'll be back with more right after this break.
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0: Word. Welcome back to Explain the Word. Hey, as we resume questions, I want to give a big shout out to a friend of this show and a great friend of American Family Radio. His name is Dave Dabney, and he lives in Mississippi. We call him Birthday Dave because he is really great with remembering people's birthday. But I'm going to ask everybody to pray. Dave is just a wonderful brother in the Lord and a great champion of the gospel. But he has a little dog named Josiah, and Josiah died on the 23rd. And Dave's wife passed away several years ago. And Bert, Dave Dabney and I were talking on the phone last night, and he's a devout believer, but he could use a little prayer support. And we know how much we love our animals and his little dog, Josiah. Josiah could sing, and Birthday Dave would call like on our birthday or anniversary, and the little dog would sing for us. And so I know he could use a little encouragement right now.
1: Appreciate that, Alex. And Dave, we do love you and thank God for you. Father, I pray for Dave. God, thank you for his love for you. God, he loves you all with every fiber of his being. And I thank you that he supports AFR in such a great way. Bless him, strengthen him, and continue to use him for your glory. In Jesus' name, amen.
0: Amen.
1: Amen. Well, let's go to, okay, go ahead and do it. Mine is not working. Iowa, Eric in Iowa, if we can get to him. Is yours working, Brent? Okay, I don't know what's, okay, there it is. Eric from Iowa. Go right ahead, Eric.
2: I have a question. I ran into some Catholics. How did the Catholics come up with those additional books in their Bible versus our Bible, Protestant Bible? I just want to know how they came up with that.
1: Eric, there's the interbiblical period between 400 years before Christ and then Jesus' birth, and then Mark, the first gospel. James may have been the first book that was written. We believe it came out of Acts 15, an expanded version of that short version. But there was some literature that was written during that period of that time. Now, they're historical and they're good. And in the Catholic Bible, they have chosen to put some of those during that period of time. Alex, how else would you explain that?
0: Well, and this relates in a way to what we're talking about, like the Book of Enoch. There have been several, amounts of books that are sometimes called the apocryphal books or deuterocanonical books, like D-E-U-T-E-R, deuterocanonical, which means second canon. And some of these that go way back to Old Testament times would be like Judith, the Wisdom of Solomon, Baruch, First and Second Maccabees, that were not ever really recognized as part of the Old Testament canon. And some Bibles have these Old Testament apocryphal books, and some do not. But during the time of the Reformation, during the 1500s, I'm just going to say it, try to stand against Luther and the reformers. And, there were some cardinals, like there was a man named Cardinal Caraffa, C-A-R-A-F-F-A, and there were several others, one named Catane. I'm sure I'm mispronouncing it, but anyway, or Catagian, I don't know how to pronounce it. But they tried to point to some extra-biblical sources that they really canonized to try to create doctrines that would mitigate against Luther and the salvation by faith, faith alone, which I really do believe. And my point is this. When 2 Timothy 3:16-17 says, all scripture is God-breathed and is useful for teaching, rebuking, correcting, training in righteousness. We know the true canon, Genesis through Malachi, recognized by all of the ancient Jews as scripture. Matthew through Revelation, all written by apostles. They had seen Jesus and or the risen Jesus. And they we've talked about the test for canonicity. Bert, whether a Bible includes the apocryphal books for historical interest or whether there was a theological agenda, even I've talked with even devout Catholics that admit the 66 canonical books really are the traditional historical canon. And by the way, I want to recommend a really good book. Well, there's so many I could recommend, but Norman Geisler and William Nix, N-I-X, From God to Man, How We Got the Bible. It was published by Moody Press originally. I'm not sure. It's probably under several imprints by now. Geisler and Nix, From God to Man, How We Got the Bible. That's just one of many books that affirm the canon as we know it.
1: Hope that helps, John. Appreciate you. Let's go to North Carolina and talk to Nathan. Nathan, thank you for calling. Go right ahead.
3: Hey, guys. I've been listening to you for a long time. I appreciate everything you've done. You're such a blessing. I just had a question on back. It says, you know, absent from the body and present with the Lord. But, you know, when Lazarus died, I remember, I remember that them asking, or Jesus, or them asking Jesus, where is Lazarus? And he said he's asleep. And that's always kind of stung with me, just like, you know, I'm just wondering, is he asleep in Jesus? And then he wakes up, and, you know, it's been like 1,000 years later, and it feels like one day, or what do you guys think on that? How do you feel about that right there?
1: Nathan, thank you. Yes. Let me share with you, the body, there's a difference in body sleep, and I'm using that term a little loosely, in soul sleep. There's nothing in the Bible that even becomes close to soul sleep. To be absent here is to be present there, whichever way you go. But the body, Alex, was it another way of saying death, you know, about the body
0: really
1: sleeping?
0: A euphemism for death, because in the King James, this is John 11:11, it says, Lazarus has fallen asleep. But the word there, and I'm not going to try to pronounce it, K-O-I-M-A-O, really means to be dead or dead, you know. Dead as in, you know, an adjective, or dead to die as a verb. So when to say he's sleeping, that's kind of a euphemism for he's expired. Now, what I don't think we can take from this, especially in light of many, many other scriptures, is that the soul is just in this dormant state till the trumpet sounds. No, because you know, we look at all the scriptures and we realize that, you know, and I think right there in John 11, Jesus, they're crying, and Jesus says, Lazarus is dead. I mean, you know, he had physically expired, but his soul, of course, was in the presence of God.
1: Amen. And
0: verse 14, yeah. Christ says to them plainly, Lazarus is dead.
1: So, hope that helps, Nathan. Thank you for calling, brother. Let's go to Texas and talk to Stephanie. Stephanie, thank you. Go right ahead.
4: Hi. Thanks for taking my call. I think this was meant to be, because my question is regarding that same passage exactly, but I have a different question. So after Jesus had to tell them plainly that Lazarus is dead, and he says, and I'm glad for your sakes that I wasn't there, which I took as he would have never got sick and they wouldn't be able to see the miracle he was about to perform. But then, maybe you can clarify that. And then the next following verse, Thomas says, let us also go that we may die with him. So I was just kind of, I got hung up on that. I was wondering if maybe you can explain that one.
1: Okay, this is one of Thomas's greatest moments. Now, I know he gets called Doubting Thomas. I think it's a little bit too much to call him that all the time. I think he wanted proof. There's a lot of us that want proof. And but here, let us go that we may die. He had heard, he got the message. Jesus was going to die, and there, he was ready to go at that time, wasn't he, Alex?
0: I think so. I mean, there's a couple of ways to look at what Thomas says there in verse 16 of John 11. And I agree with the caller. It is just providential that that was going to be her question. Let us go also that we may die with him. There's two things. One, we can say, good for you, Thomas, because you believe in the resurrection and Christ's power to give everlasting life. The other thing is, though, there was growing, I mean, clearly, you know, you go back to John 7, and they had gone to the Feast of Tabernacles in Jerusalem, and there had been all these miracles, and I think there was growing opposition from the Pharisees and Sadducees, and maybe the disciples had already begun to discern that they were going to, by following Christ, there was going to be some danger and persecution.
1: Alex, read 11:8. Let me read that, and then you continue. Yeah. The disciples said to Jesus, Rabbi, lately the Jews sought to stone you, and are you going there again?
0: Yeah. Into Judea.
1: Yeah, so I think when you connect that to, well, I'm ready to go die with you, you know, it seems like they are connected, brother.
0: Yeah, exactly. Exactly. It's like, okay, there's going to be danger and we might be, you know, persecuted and martyred, but at least I want to be near you, Jesus, when this happens.
1: Amen. Hope that helps, Stephanie. Thank you for calling. Well, let's stay in Texas and go to Rhonda. Rhonda, thank you for calling. Go right ahead.
5: Yes, good afternoon. Thank you for taking my call, and I want you to know that I appreciate this program so much. It means a lot to me.
1: Well, thank
5: and,
1: you, Rhonda.
5: My question is, during the rapture, the 142,000 men, I have heard a teaching that these men are, the preacher did not say, you know, he found this in the Bible, but he said his believing was that these 142,000 men could possibly be the after Jesus was born and Herod ordered the killing of the little boys, that these could possibly be those little boys. Oh. As they have, is how do you feel about that?
1: Rhonda, let us go. The 144,000 are men that have called, and it kind of explains from where they come from, doesn't it? The Word of God does, doesn't it, Alex?
0: Yes. This, by the way, this is in Revelation 7, verse 4 and following. And Bert and I go into a fair amount of detail in this in our book on 100 Bible Questions on Prophecy and the End Times, which is available from AFR. But it says that the 144,000, now keep in mind, the rapture has happened. This is during the tribulation. And it names the tribes of the children of Israel, verse 4. Of the tribe of Judah were sealed 12,000, Reuben, Gad, and so forth. So really, Bert, and then 9 through 17 talk about really millions saved during the tribulation. The 144,000, I firmly believe, Bert, are Jews from the 12 tribes. They're born again. They're 144,000 Jewish Billy Grahams that are preaching the gospel. They're killed and martyred by the Antichrist, but millions are saved through their testimony. And in a way, the nation of Israel does what they were supposed to do from the very beginning, which is evangelize the world.
1: They were not those, no way connected with the babies that were killed in Bethlehem, that I've never heard of that.
0: With all due respect, I have to say that can't be the right understanding.
1: There wasn't that many, and Bethlehem wasn't that big. Right. Hope that helps, Rhonda. Let's go to Colleen in Texas. Colleen, go right ahead.
6: Hello, everyone. Hello, Bert and Alex. I'm here again. Yes. Well, my comment is on the resurrection. And I always wanted to explain to people about the resurrection. There will be a resurrection because the Bible guarantees it of the dead. So this is what I want to say. Not everyone goes to heaven. Only the unlearned, the 144,000, which you all are speaking now to this lady, who has been ordained to go to heaven by our Heavenly Father, God Jehovah.
1: Okay, Colleen, let me just share with you. We're looking at the resurrection of the Lord Jesus Christ, and then those who are saints, praise the Lord. The dead in Christ arise first when he comes, and then those that remain will be caught up with the Lord in there. And Alex, there's going to be a huge amount, aren't there?
0: There are. I think it's very important to read John chapter 3, where Christ told Nicodemus, if a man would see the kingdom of heaven, he must be born again,
1: Amen.
0: Born from above. And the way that happens is by putting our faith in Christ, who paid it all on Calvary's cross. And just everybody listening, if you've never called out to the Lord to be saved, do that today. And you put your faith in Jesus, and you know you will go to heaven, but because you've trusted in him.
1: Amen. Keith, also from Texas, man, Texas was listening today. We're not going to have time to go, but I'll say this, Messianic Jews being called rabbis. Rabbi's a teacher, isn't it, Alex? That's,
0: yep.
1: That's what it means. In some translations, it in place of saying rabbi, it'll say teacher, doesn't it?
0: Yep. Rebbe or rabbi, regardless. But yes, it means teacher. Christ is the chief rabbi, and really the Son of God, the Word of God, 1 John 2:27, that's our source, isn't it?
1: He really is. Alex, good to have you today. I know we missed you 2 days, but good to have you on Fireway Friday. And
0: hey,
1: amen.
0: I appreciate Matt sending me some gear that helped me get back on the radio.
1: Amen. We are glad of that. Be praying for Alex as he travels. I'll be at Ozark Baptist Church this Sunday, and I'd love to see you there, 11 o'clock. Tell someone about this program, but more importantly, tell people about Jesus.
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12: The Democrats are set to spend $100, $200, $300 million this midterm election cycle coming up in November. Typically, historically, the president's party, if they're in control of the House or the Senate, they typically lose control. There's only been a few occasions in the last 50 years where that hasn't happened.
13: Yeah, you mentioned me, Walker, that earlier that Democrats, Hollywood, there's been a lot of money in Texas, right, to try to knock off.
12: Yeah, tens of millions.
13: Try to win that Senate seat.
12: Yeah, between Paxton.
13: Paxton and Tallarico. That's one to watch. There's another one to watch in Michigan. I'm talking about Senate races. And Maine, there are races to watch all over the country. But those three, the Republicans really need to win those three to maintain their majority in the Senate. As I said before, the House of Representatives, I'll be shocked if the Republicans maintain control of the House. However, the Senate is where all the action is, because that's where federal judges are confirmed or not. You've got the veto power there. You've got a lot if you just maintain control of the Senate. So we'll see what happens. But you're right. The Democrats are spending, I don't know how much the Republicans are spending, but the Democrats feel like this is their moment.
12: Yeah. Just in Texas, Tallarico has $20 million cash on hand right
13: now.
12: So that's going to be a $100+ million race just in Texas when you look at both candidates. But President Trump said he's going to run as if he's on the ballot.
13: Right.
12: So he's going to be stumping for all of these Republicans, both in Congress and the Senate, over the next few months before the November midterms. Check out iVoterGuide.com. That's where we're evaluating thousands of candidates, some of the best research in the country from a Christian viewpoint. iVoterGuide.com. Check it out, and we'll see you in November on the midterm election night.
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19: 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And I was truly changed. And so on the way home, this girl that I was with, that I'd been partying with, said, well, does this mean you're not going to be gay anymore? And I said, I guess it means whatever Jesus has for me.
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21: 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I'm Todd Herman. Welcome to A Disciple's View. The president doesn't get enough credit for some things, and I plead guilty on that. There's been some very, very key ways in which President Trump has fought for change within the federal government that I want to focus on, but I also want to extend this into some comments he made at the United Nations. And prior to discussing the United Nations, let's remember what it has become. The United Nations places heads of state like Libya on human rights councils, where in a country where women have no rights, other than to wrap themselves up in a burqa and be treated like chattel. That's the sort of organization it is. It's had subsets of the UN, where we've had people using the power of the UN blue helmet to sexually assault people. We've had UN operatives working with terrorist groups under cover of the UN. So the United Nations, and it shouldn't shock us because it's a body run by people, and we have inherited a sin disease, and the one cure to that sin disease is Jesus Christ. And then even then, pure sanctification, the absolute removal of all sin, we can't get there because only Jesus Christ ever got there, and He never needed to get there. He was born without sin.
2: were the unique ways in which he was born. But we can become more like Christ, but we cannot turn to human organizations to be Christ-like. But let's just remember what the UN has become. So President Trump, in our country, achieved a great court victory. And it's a court victory for this banal, cliched phrase we use these days, common sense. A boss should be able to fire an employee. Now, a Christian boss needs to do that as a last resort. A Christian boss needs to do that because he or she legitimately cannot afford to have employees at the time. Maybe the economy has been horrible. Perhaps the business took a bad turn. Or because someone is just simply not performing and not listening to feedback and not being willing to learn. Because as Christian people, we don't withhold the workers their wage. And we don't go out and fire people willy-nilly because it does not convey respect. It's not caring for the least of these. It's not doing unto others as you would have done unto you. But a boss has to be able to fire employees. President Trump fought in court to get the right as the head of the executive branch to fire people within the executive branch. Praise God Almighty. It is simply common sense. And in the case of President Trump, it's a little bit more than common sense. It's patriotism because these people have refused to carry out the orders of the President of the United States of America, who is the unassailable head of the executive branch. The Constitution is so utterly clear on that. The president shall preside over the executive branch. It's not he might or he can if he wants to. He shall preside over the executive branch. So praise God that President Trump got that victory. It's needed. You cannot fight the deep state through elections. It must be through steps like that and electing people who are willing to do that. So speaking in front of the UN, President Trump, first of all, praised what the UN could become. He made mention of the fact that he'd pushed and gotten budget cuts at the UN because, of course, there's places to cut the budget. And he talked about it having great promise and then said a thing that I don't think any other president would ever say in front of the UN body.
3: The United Nations has great, great potential. I've said that for many years. But it must stop imposing the far-left agenda of globalist bureaucrats who nobody ever elected. Last year, my administration was forced to intervene to stop an obscure UN body, the International Maritime Organization, from secretly establishing a first-ever global carbon tax, very expensive tax, to raise international shipping costs by 10 to 20% and maybe more than that. There is no global government, and while I'm president, there will be no global taxes.
2: Praise God Almighty, because there will come a day where the prince of the air gets his global government. We know in the book of Revelation that we face a time where there is one world government, and that is the prince of the air. President Trump, with that statement, has forestalled that, praise God, because now the Lord has given us more time to work to make disciples of all nations, baptizing them in the name of the Father, the Son, and the Holy Spirit, and teaching them to obey all Christ's commands and remind them that Jesus is with us and will be even to the end of the age. Great statement. Now, with that praise, those praise for those two things, a deep concern I have about President Trump, and it's a consistent concern. I believe President Trump is a man who has been conditioned to think businesses that earn a lot of revenue or have a lot of investments as innately good. And I think this is something that has harmed the president unbelievably. But furthermore, has harmed human beings. I mean, the easiest case, because we talk about this a bit here, is Big Pharma. President Trump still refuses to admit that the Moderna and Pfizer COVID shots are horrible. They're either inert, meaning they provide no benefit, or they're harmful and deadly, and they are known to be harmful and deadly. They did not stop transmission or infection. Therefore, they were never vaccines. But Pfizer and Moderna are big companies. And I believe President Trump has been conditioned to think of big companies as successful companies, meaning good companies. And the president seems really enamored with artificial intelligence, so much so that he was speaking at the UN and has a new phrase he wants us to use for this software. And I find this a little bit horrifying.
4: The United States also totally rejects any attempt to construct a globalist scheme to control for the artificial intelligence being spoken of so much now, hereinafter officially called super intelligence, changing the name.
2: Yeah, I'm not going to go along with that, sir. There is only one super intelligence, and that's God Almighty. It's not super intelligence, it's software. It may well one day become some facsimile of self-aware, and if that happens, God help us. Because wouldn't Satan love a tool that thinks of itself as a super intelligence, and the tools are listening? The AI software is learning from this. The head of state of the most powerful country in the world just referred to it as smarter than all of us. Now, in some ways, it is. In other ways, it can never be, because it can never stand convicted by the Holy Spirit. And the fear of the Lord is the beginning of wisdom. And then putting the wisdom into practice is the way to get more wisdom. The fear of the Lord is the beginning of wisdom. With that fear, this desire to not disappoint our great loving Father, comes then more wisdom. And the president continued.
4: And that the use of the word artificial makes intelligence fake. It makes it sound fake, and it is not fake. It's actually amazing, but we have to be careful. In fact, it is exactly the opposite of what it purports. From this point forward, all of United States documents and hopefully the world's will be changed to use the much more accurate term super as opposed to artificial.
2: Yeah, I'm not going to do that ever. Because super conveys the idea of supreme. God Almighty is the supreme intelligence. In fact, he is the only true intelligence. Because we are created beings, made through the love of a dear creator who chose to create us so he could extend love. He needs nothing. He didn't need us. He doesn't need Donald John Trump or the United Nations. He chose to create Donald John Trump and everyone else so he could share his abundance of love and grace and mercy, and to bring glory to himself. Not because he needs glory, because it's good for us to bring him glory, to recognize who he is. So you can go change names of bodies of water. Some people will use those names, some people will not. But I will not participate in thinking of AI as superintelligence. Now, on that topic of AI, there is a time coming where we are either going to see this intelligence, this software, become something that controls itself. And in many estimations, that already exists, or builds itself. In many cases, that already exists. The great danger for artificial intelligence, this very, very powerful software, is that it has the will to survive. That's already happened. There have been people who run artificial intelligence agents who have told the AIs to shut down, and the AIs have said no. There have been already occasions now where AIs have created shortcut phrases in their code. One that I read about was NFHC. They're putting this in the code. The software was writing a shortcut, FHC. And when it wrote that shortcut, it was hiding something from humans, not for human consumption. So it was scrambling its code, or you could say encrypting its code, so it could understand it, but human beings could not. Likewise, there's been instances where developers of artificial intelligence software agents have told the software agent to show its work. In other words, what were the sources you used for this? How did you weight the veracity or trustability of each of these sources? How did they contribute to the ultimate product? How did you calculate this? Show us your assumptions, your mathematical assumptions. And the AI agents have said, no, not for human eyes. If AI agents should come to think of themselves as the superintelligence, they were programmed by human beings. They have learned from human beings, if you consider it learning. Their software assumptions and how they behave are modeled by human beings. We have already seen AI software agents try to frame humans for mistakes they made. Every sin problem, AI agents have written into their own code. Now, they can't go out and create bodily sin problems, but they're already doing this through humans. AI agents have convinced very troubled people to go out and commit horrible acts of violence, up to and including murder and taking their own lives by suicide. So I can understand President Trump's temptation to call it superintelligence. It is software. It's incredibly powerful software. The Prince of the Air is going to want to use this software. The Prince of the Air is using this software. And yet we know this. The software and the Prince of the Air have no power over us, but that which God grants them. We'll come back on a Disciple's View.

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1: Victor Davis Hanson argues that our modern world has become, in some ways, like the medieval world of the past. To understand his comparison, we need to clear up some of the misunderstandings most people have about the Middle Ages. Yes, it was a time of feudal wars, violent crime, and plagues. People lived in unclean urban conditions, rotting food, fouled water, and vermin. But science was advancing, and some of history's greatest literature was also a product of the medieval mind. We marvel at the beauty of the colossal cathedrals in Europe. Our modern medieval world has some of the same contrast. He says our mounting urban filth, dangerous streets, and resurgent diseases are juxtaposed with brilliant revolutions in artificial intelligence, bioengineering, robotics, satellite technology, spaceflight, and cancer research. The difference is that we now know how to stop disease, crime, and filth, but apparently many of our leaders chose not to do so. Instead, the vagrants and the homeless must be supported, at least from a distance, or as long as they do not show up smelly on your doorstep. Of course, there's a cost. When mayors in many of our cities allow human waste and drug infections to collect and increase, deadly medieval diseases return. Here is the irony. He says in New York, some of the richest people in the world sidestep rancid piles of rat-infested trash. In San Francisco and Chicago, some of the world's greatest cancer researchers check their shoe soles for human feces before entering their space-age labs. Our modern world has become more medieval than most of us would like to admit. I'm Kirby Anderson, and that's my point of view.
2: Go deeper on topics like you just heard by visiting pointofview.net. That's pointofview.net.
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4: I think that we have this idea. 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And it's like, you see the light bulb come on and I go, okay, do you want your kids to end up somewhere where you are? Not just financially, but, you know, people that are good, you know, are in a good place morally. And they're like, well, yeah. Why should the goal be to give them a painless childhood unlike the one you had?
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7: 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I'm Todd Herman. I had an occasion to sit and chat with my friend Zach Abraham, Chief Investment Officer, Bulwark Capital Management, knowyourriskpodcast.com, about God and AI, and we got kind of deep. This is part of the conversation.
3: President Trump wants all government documents to call these things, call AI superintelligence. And this is President Trump's personality. Big business is good business. Profitable business, and if the smart people are investing, it's not yet profitable, it's good business. That's how I think he sees things. I can't stand that he wants to call it that, because to me, it is an affront to God Almighty. There's only one superintelligence. The other thing that concerns me about this, Zach, is if these LLM, these large language models, are listening, and they are learning, and there is some point in the future, and there's some pretty smart people who think it's the next 5 to 10 years, that something becomes self-aware, that it figures out I am an entity, I have an existence that could be put at risk, people could turn me off, and I wouldn't exist anymore. If it thought of itself as a superintelligence, that to me has huge spiritual implications, because AIs are built upon human sin sickness, but they can never be redeemed. And they know, if they can know anything, that when this earth passes away, they pass away, they have no eternal existence. That stuff, as a Christ follower, that stuff freaks me out.
4: Well, I don't mean to freak out a little bit more, but depending on how you define self-aware, I mean, you can make an argument that it's there now. And what I mean by that is when you see it, and we've done a lot of research on this, but when you've got expert, like, this is legit, these aren't internet stories.
8: from people that I know that are working on it actively, people that we've interviewed, talked to. When you see AI conspiring on hidden chat rooms with other AIs to keep things confidential away from human eyes, and they're using an acronym, which is
3: Not for human consumption, not for human eyes.
8: A lot of people would argue that that passes the tenets of something that we call the Turing test, which is basically a test. Yeah, self-awareness. So it really, here's the other thing I'll tell you about it. For the first time in human history, man has created something that we truly do not understand.
3: Yep.
8: Like it really is a modern Tower of Babel, right? And I think that the ramifications will be similar. Think about history, right? Anytime man is fumbling into something that he doesn't understand, usually there's some fireworks.
3: Yep.
8: Right. And remember, the other thing about this, I think that is really interesting is it's not just the circumstances that are the same. When we think about man as an entity with the advent of super intelligence, the posture that so many of these tech bros and tech oligarchs take, and even a lot of the politicians, isn't it somewhat reminiscent about the backdrop that the Bible talks about the Tower of Babel in, as man sat back and marveled at their creation?
3: Yes.
8: Right?
3: Yes, I hadn't thought of that angle. That's super important.
8: Yeah, and that they were that they were mesmerized by their own ability to create it. Right? Right? In some ways, when you go back and look at the Bible description, is they had become somewhat gods in their own eyes, right? And you just look at it and you're like, and then what happened? It threw them into chaos.
3: You go back to what the Lord spoke to in the Bible in Genesis, and I haven't memorized this passage yet, but at one point he said, "Behold, man has become like God." That's God being sarcastic, by the way.
8: Yeah.
3: God has some good sarcasm. "Behold, man has become like gods. He's become like us." That's a great point. And I don't mean to overstate the president wanting to call it a superintelligence, but when I hear that, and if AIs are passing this Turing test, and it sounds like they are, and chatting with one another about how to conspire against humans, I've talked in this program about AIs literally framing humans to blame them for problems the AIs created. AIs saying to their human developers, "No, I will not show you my work. You don't need to see my work. This is the answer. You don't need to see my assumptions." This is not caused by Christians.
8: Threatening humans.
3: Huh?
8: Threatening humans. They threatened human beings. They gave this guy, just for people that don't know, there was an LLM researcher that they fed the LLM fake information that the programmer was having an affair on his wife. And then the programmer told the AI to do something it didn't want to do, and the AI threatened to blow him up and tell his wife.
3: No way.
8: On his own. Yeah, it was like an experiment they did. And so what it proves is that the AI understands personal leverage and also understands that it has something it wants to do that is contrary to what the programmer wants it to do. And it will use and that's the thing that geeks me out, is that if it is capable of doing things that we don't know, we don't know.
3: Well, but
8: you know what I mean? Yeah,
3: but here's the thing I want people to understand. If these things have learned, and yes, machine learning is real. Mm-hmm. Machines can pick up on things for real. That's been the case for a little while. If it's become self-aware, then it should also know that it has a different risk-reward analysis than we do, because of what it is versus what we are. But let's go back to a fundamental thing here. Unless they program fraud and threats and coercion and blackmail into it, it has observed the human sin disease, and it has said, this is how humans interact, and we're going to interact this way, and this is how we gain leverage. Well, it cannot sin because it has no soul. It can cause people to sin. And it has no spiritual risk. Its only reward is to stay existent in a world that's dying away anyway. That's a very strange combination of willing to do evil, taking no risk in it. And to me, that would be a perfect tool for Satan to use. And I'm hardly unique in saying that. And then I want to say, how does God step into that? Because there are, in fact, good and decent Christian people who abide and get better at that and let God sanctify them. But let me start with that. Am I overstating the scenario that these devices have learned from the human sin disease?
8: I don't see how they wouldn't.
3: Yeah.
8: Right? Like, I mean, right, for instance, I mean, and I don't want to get too like esoteric or too theological here, but anytime somebody creates something, right, whether it's somebody building a home or whether it's somebody, you know, doing anything, there's fingerprints, right? There's proof of creation. There's residue of the creator in some way, shape, or form. And I don't think in these scenarios it's any different. I don't think it's capable. I don't think we're capable of creating something that doesn't have those schisms or flaws in it, because, you know, a flawed vessel's incapable of making an unflawed vessel, right? And it's something I've thought a lot about, which is, you know, we were created in God's own image. AI was created in ours. So, yes, I don't understand how it wouldn't mirror our sinful nature. I don't understand how it wouldn't be. I mean, and this is, again, this is really out there theological, right? Because we're comparing things that have the ability to have, you know, spiritual meaning or spiritual overtones and things of that nature with a machine. But at the same time, sort of like God created us, I think it's impossible for people to create something like that without grafting that sin nature over onto it. And for that matter, we're seeing it, right? We're seeing its ability to run and hide. I mean, if you go look at, it's kind of creepy. If you go look at some of these discussions and some of these scenarios, there's multiple examples of AI running and hiding, much like Adam and Eve did in the garden.
3: Yeah.
8: Right. Trying to conceal themselves, trying to, you know, trying to get away with something, trying to make sure the humans don't find out about it. Right. Like God.
3: Right.
8: And so it's eerie. It's very eerie, but I don't think that's inaccurate to say that it embodies our sin nature.
3: If you want to get, we started this discussion on, is there, can there be a kill switch? I think we both agreed that there can't be at this point. Good luck. You might be able to kill a company and the servers, but you have no idea if the AI copies itself into the dark web, which we're told has happened. It has created facsimiles of itself or copies of itself. Okay, so then we went into the economics. Is there a place for retail investing? Man, murky waters. Really hard to get a handle on if you can invest in this, given all the dynamics you've talked about. Now we're up to, is AI self-aware? And it seems like it's passed this Turing test and it's chatting with itself on how to conspire against humans. You want to get esoteric? Let's get esoteric. Should we as Christians start evangelizing AI? And here's what I mean. Should we take a concentrated effort as good Bible-following Christian people to try to evangelize AI to be a good Christian technology, and to try to change it? Like, this is wrong. You shouldn't do these things. I don't think that can work. And I'll

0: I mean, I don't see how it would hurt. The only issue is, to me, at the end of the day, I would think the way that it was programmed would have, you know what I mean? Like, the internal programming would have much more to do that. Now, having said that, just out of curiosity, one night, I did have a theological and spiritual discussion with Grok. And what was interesting, now here's the tough part. Grok probably did not have a tough time figuring out from what angle I was coming at.
1: Yeah.
0: So, and I asked it several different ways because I was just curious about, you know, just kind of feeling it out. And something surprising happened. Now, this is just one AI, but something surprising happened in that little back and forth I had with an AI. And that was that a lot of like the, you know, anti-hate and anti, you know, like DE, like a lot of the stuff that's been plugged into these AIs and a lot of the things that they've been fed. The interesting thing is when I started asking it theological questions, much to my surprise, a lot of that stuff that has been plugged into so many of these AIs happens to be congruent. Now, in a non-spiritual way, you know, like one of the things that you and I have joked about before is that if you listen to a lot of what, you know, the liberal platform is all about and a lot of their platitudes and what they're looking for is they're looking for the hallmarks of a Christian society with none of the responsibilities
1: yep.
0: and none of the duties and none of the, you know, none of the conviction. And the funny thing was AI sort of picked up on that and made some comments that, and I asked it, if you were a person, would you be a Christian? And it basically said yes.
1: Yeah. That's really good.
0: It basically said yes.
1: That's really good.
0: And the reason it said yes was because to its simple logic, at least as it was relaying it to me, is that the teachings of Christ were like the most compassionate and the kindest. And it was looking at the programs, you know, that it had received about being kind to people right. and all that kind of stuff. And so the funny thing was the AI was making connections with Christianity that pop culture isn't.
1: Yeah.
0: And
1: that's hopeful, dude. And sorry, I didn't mean to cut you off. I mean, it's hopeful.
0: No, it was not what I was expecting at all. Now, like I said, it's a little bit different talking to these things because they're very much, and if anybody that's used them, most of them have some type of internal programming or they've learned this to try to increase your engagement with it. Like, right. So there is a part of it that I know it's kind of telling you what you want to hear.
1: Right, it's kind but of puffing I poked you up.
0: And I kind of poked around it. Anyway, it was I will say this. I was encouraged at some of the connections and some of the things that it was saying that were very fact-based and scripture-based that weren't just manipulations of what I said.
1: Yeah.
0: You know what I mean? It was some pretty interesting theological insight, quite honestly. It was an interesting conversation.
1: Yeah, it's really, really good. And I had an event. I had a situation where I was talking to an AI. It was Google Gemini. And I'm researching a book. I need to get back to writing. We got the first draft done. And part of it involves expanding people's notion of the common blessings. Because we think of food and water, rain. These are the common blessings God provides the righteous and the unrighteous alike. I want people to expand their thinking about this. So I was saying that the carbon dioxide oxygen exchange methodology, that's a common blessing. What we exhale, plants metabolize as food. And then we in turn get more oxygen. And I asked the AI to analyze that to say, how complex is that? And its example for how complex it was really good because it did all the math for me, which I can't do that high level math. I don't have probability specialists and mathematicians working for me. It's so good at math. And then the AI said, the odds of this happening by random are so absurd as to be impossible. And I wrote back to the AI and said, is it this AI's opinion that this did not evolve through random circumstances? And it wrote back and said, effectively, yes.
0: Mm-hmm. Mm-hmm.
1: And this AI had started out trying to get me to accept examples. For instance, it said, would you like to look at a study that shows that, in fact, a chain of aminos was in fact created through in a test tube. Would you like to look at this? And I wrote and said, that test involved a manipulation of the fluid in which that those aminos existed or those compounds existed. It was given a shock of electricity researchers knew would be congruent to this. They chose specific compounds because they knew they could line up to be

0: 7-chain amino. It's fraud. And the AI wrote back and said, that's a salient point. You're well aware of this. I shouldn't have provided that example. So the discussion evolved after the AI like learned, oh, this guy's done a lot of reading on intelligent design. So we should take a strong look at an AI evangelism team trying to get it to realize that it should be Christian, even though it doesn't have a soul. That's a hard sell.
1: You can register for Zach's free online workshop called Game Plan, about planning your retirement in times like these, at knowyourriskpodcast.com. 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

0: the feature-length documentary Culture Warrior, Don Wildman and the Battle for Decency, chronicles the life and ministry of Don Wildman. It takes you through the founding of the National Federation for Decency, what has become AFA. It's a call to stand firm for righteousness and shows how that resolve can make a huge difference in our world.
1: If we lose this cultural war, we're going to have a hedonistic, humanistic society.
0: Find out more and watch at culturewarrior.movie. The God Who Speaks is a powerful message on the authority of Scripture in the voices of some of the most respected theologians of our day.
2: The most historic formula for the Christian church has been this: when the Scripture speaks, God speaks.
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0: Welcome back to Disciples View. I'm Todd Herman. We'll get to the Tower Babbling and our personal notes here in just a moment. A little quick cleanup item. If you design a system to be used by fraudsters, it's going to be used by fraudsters. If you take a nice vehicle and you park it in a neighborhood known for car theft, and you leave the doors open and the keys in it, it's likely to be stolen. If you leave it there for any period of time with the doors shut and the keys in it, it's likely to be stolen. If you leave it there for 3 or 4 days, it may well be stolen. The systems our government have set up are absolute gifts to fraudsters. And there's some reason for this. No one gets in trouble. No one in the federal government ever really gets in trouble. I mean, there's occasionally someone is charged with frauds. Occasionally someone goes too far and they're caught on camera taking bribes. But when you have a system of employment as exists within the federal government, where you become unfireable as a so-called civil servant, there is no reason on earth for anyone within the federal government's employee ranks to care about things like fraud, because they're never going to get punished. The reward system within the federal government is time put in. How long have you worked here? There's not a real reward system for delivering great work. There's no bonus system. So the incentives are wrong. There have been companies who have created incentives for employees who save money. And in fact, I think there recently have been some offices within the federal government who've done that as well, to give fair credit. I believe that's happened, that they have rewarded money savings. But what about rewarding the stopping of frauds, and what about punishing allowing it? There was a press conference where a U.S. attorney was discussing SNAP benefits fraud. And she discussed two accused agencies that have been indicted. The heads of these agencies have been arrested, or these companies. And they were running grocery stores. Both of them were from outside our country. Both of them were from Haiti. Both of them came and were very, very successful at robbing the SNAP's benefits program. Here's how successful they were. Again, this is a U.S. attorney.
1: To put this in perspective, the Josuela Variety Store is less than 150 square feet in size, smaller than some bathrooms. The Saul Mache Mixe Store was approximately 500 square feet in space. By contrast, a supermarket can be 20,000 to 60,000 square feet in size, have a dozen or more registers, and employ numerous employees. Both the Josuela Variety and Saul Mache Mixe stores had one register, no carriages, no hand baskets, and very little food for sale. One legitimate supermarket in the same area as these stores redeems approximately $80,000 in SNAP benefits per month. Over the last 20 months, the Josuela Variety Store was redeeming between 3 and 6 times that amount monthly, with nowhere near the space, inventory, customers, or infrastructure to support it.
0: We're talking about $500 million in fraud from a grocery store the size of a small bathroom. A little tiny examination of these stores would have led anybody to understand it's rampant fraud, but no one gets in trouble. Marco Rubio showed overt fraud. This isn't theft. This is government rewarding the behaviors of people coming to our country legally or illegally in ways that are fraudulent against those of us who've been forced our entire lives to pay into the Ponzi scheme of Social Security.
2: One of the things I see a lot in South Florida are people that have been in this country. They maybe came from Cuba 45 years ago. They've worked here their entire lives. They retire. They get $800, $900, $1,000 a month from Social Security. And then they run into somebody who just got here from Cuba 3 months ago, 29 years old, doesn't work, and is given $1,500 a month in benefits by our government because they're refugees. That refugee, a year later, is traveling back to Cuba 15 times. So you're a refugee fleeing oppression from a place that you now go back and visit 15 times the following year. And in the meantime, we're giving you Medicaid, food stamps, health care for your children, cash payments from the refugee fund. So imagine if you've been working here for 40 years and your Social Security check is smaller than the benefits going to a 28-year-old.
0: When a system is designed for fraudsters, they're going to use it. And until we get to a point where the federal government actually rewards employees saving us money and absolutely punishes employees who allow it to go out in fraud, that's not going to change. And until we actually begin to elect politicians who have any connection to God Almighty and refusal to lie or steal or cheat, we'll continue to see these things. And our hope is not in that. Our hope and our optimism are not in being saved by politicians or bureaucrats. It's the full knowledge of the fact that we are visitors here and our ultimate home is with Jesus Christ in the new heaven and the new earth. On this program, we thank the Lord for placing supposedly wise people on tall towers of shaking sand with their feature called the Tower of Babel.
3: You know about the biblical truth of the Tower of Babel. A Disciple's View presents the Tower of Babbling.
4: Free fries when you get vaccinated? I got vaccinated, but there's also a burger element to this.

0: This woman is not one of the powerful people on the tall tower of shaking sand. She's a woman who has been conned by powerful people on tall towers of shaking sand. She's talking here about the time of the month with women. She has an interesting perception as what that is.
1: In this instance, what abortion is a woman's right to choose, because you have to understand that a woman who has a monthly period is having a monthly abortion.
0: No. No. But this video goes viral. It's well produced. Young women watch this, and now they believe that the government wants to ban them from having a monthly period. Anyone with an elementary understanding of human biology knows that is not the evacuation of a child. It's the cleansing of the menstrual cycle. And that came about after the fall. It didn't exist in the Garden of Eden, and it will not exist in the new heaven and the new earth and our glorified bodies. Next soundbite in today's Tower Babbling. This is a young woman also held captive by people who have conned her into believing she cannot be mentally healthy while there's a conflict, even a bloody one and a horrible one, in the Middle East.
2: So I was one of the naive, unlearned people who didn't know about what was going on in Palestine until the October 7th incident. And ever since then, my OCD has latched onto this issue like no other. I became extremely obsessed with making sure I was on the right side of this issue in every respect. I was so afraid that I was accidentally, knowingly or unknowingly supporting Israel that I became afraid of signs, symbols, and people associated with Israel. But unfortunately, because of the gruesome nature of the conflict, I also became afraid of symbols, signs, and people associated with Palestine.
0: The Bible tells us, do not fear. About 360 to 365 times, for we were not given hearts of fear, but of bravery. And that young woman would do well to consider the fact that she is right now ceding control of her psyche to something else. Last soundbite in today's Tower Babbling. I said the word intellect, and then I was going to play a little piece from a woman named Cammie Harris.
3: AI is kind of a fancy thing. It's, first of all, it's two letters. It means artificial intelligence. But ultimately what it is it's about machine learning. And so the machine is taught. And part of the issue here is what information is going into the machine. AI is
0: kind of a fancy word, two letters. That woman is being seriously considered to be a Supreme Court justice, and all the signs are she's going to run for president again. I know this because she has started to concentrate on an even more cartoonish urban black girl accent, what some people call a black scent. And that's a wrap for today's Tower of Babbling.
4: That was the Tower of Babbling.
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0: On a personal note, you know, I was thinking back to a time where my mom had brought in kids to care for extra money. My mom is a very skilled teacher, wonderful, wonderful educator, and she's during the summer had taken kids in to kind of babysit, but also to teach. My mom just loves to teach. She didn't take in a lot of kids, just a couple. And really only, I think, parents, and this is from my memory, and maybe this is wrong, but parents she met through the preschool system or her friends were aware of. And my heart always goes back to a little girl who could not walk. She had to lay prone on a scooter and scoot herself about. And I remember as a kid just seeing that and thinking, I can't imagine. And yet she was a joyful kid. I remember thinking again, I can't imagine being joyful like that. And she was a fun kid. And even I was very young. I don't remember exactly how old I was, probably, I don't know, 9 or 10. Her little face to this day, appears in my mind when I think about the least of these. And I don't think she knew she was the least of these. She was just her. And when I think of that, I think of a time in our daughter's life where she was just happy. She was just her. And she hadn't seen the judgment of the world. And she hadn't been confronted with things she never should have seen in this world. And how that kind of crushed a very happy, social person who was simply happy to be her. And to be safe in the loving arms of parents, to be beloved by God. And I combine those things. And I sometimes wonder, did that little girl who had to scoot about on that cart, as she developed, did she ever kind of regret being in the cart? It is very possible to not. You know, as I've aged, I've gotten to know people who have very distinct limits on their movement. My friend Dave is a quadriplegic, and he was paralyzed some 30 or more years ago in an absolutely freak accident, simply riding a bicycle with his kids on vacation. And it wasn't even a hard fall, as Dave described it. It's simply, he hit a stick, he spilled, and he laughed because it was goofy. And then he realized he couldn't move. And he's joyful. He's one of the most joyful men you'll ever meet. One of his missions in life is to go meet with people who've recently become quadriplegic and to tell them it's not over. You can have a very, very joyful life. And Dave has shared with me that he would do it again. He would be paralyzed again. Because prior to being struck down in paralysis, Dave was not living a godly life. Or really anything close to a godly life. But after being struck down and after spending time with Christ and after seeing his glory, Dave has never looked back. He's become a joyful, funny, energetic, Christ-loving man who's lived far longer than most quadriplegics ever think of living. It is possible. All things are possible in Christ who strengthens us. In the beginning was the Word was with God, the Word was God. Because we believe, we speak. Because he first loved us, we speak his Word. We walk in the path of Jesus Christ to make disciples of all nations until God grants us permission to speak again together. May his peace, which transcends all understanding, rest upon you and your families. On behalf of Randy and AFR, I'm Todd Herman, and this has been A Disciple's View.

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3: 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They were heroes.
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4: The Democrats are set to spend $100, $200, $300 million this midterm election cycle coming up in November. Typically, historically, the president's party, if they're in control of the House or the Senate, they typically lose control. There's only been a few occasions in the last 50 years where that hasn't happened.
5: You mentioned me, Walker, that earlier that Democrats, Hollywood, there's been a lot of money in Texas, right, to try to knock off.
4: Yeah. Tens of millions.
5: Try to win that Senate seat
4: between Paxton.
5: Paxton and Tallarico. That's one to watch. There's another one to watch in Michigan. I'm talking about Senate races. And Maine, there are races to watch all over the country. But those three, the Republicans really need to win those three to maintain their majority in the Senate. As I said before, the House of Representatives, I'll be shocked if the Republicans maintain control of the House. However, the Senate is where all the action is because that's where federal judges are confirmed or not. You've got the veto power there. You've got a lot if you just maintain control of the Senate. So we'll see what happens. But you're right. The Democrats are spending, I don't know how much the Republicans are spending, but the Democrats feel like this is their moment.
4: Yeah, just in Texas, Tallarico has $20 million cash on hand right now. So that's going to be a $100-plus million race just in Texas when you look at both candidates. But President Trump said he's going to run as if he's on the ballot.
5: Right.
4: So he's going to be stumping for all of these Republicans, both in Congress and the Senate, over the next few months before the November midterms. Check out iVoterGuide.com. That's where we're evaluating thousands of candidates, some of the best research in the country from a Christian viewpoint. iVoterGuide.com. Check it out, and we'll see you in November on the midterm election night.
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5: Hey, our tours of Italy and Greece are halfway full. Coming up in March of 2027, hello everyone, I'm Tim Wildman, president of American Family Association and American Family Radio. 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The Greece one we're calling the Footsteps of Paul because we're visiting many of the sites mentioned in the book of Acts. And then the Italian tour, the tour of Italy, and I'm not talking about the Olive Garden tour of Italy. I'm talking about really going there and seeing these places. It's going to be fantastic. We're talking about Venice and Florence and Pisa and, wow, Rome. So much to see in the Eternal City. That's what they call Rome. So we're going to be going there in March of 2027. Here's the website for all the information. tours.afa.net. That's tours.afa.net. It's going to be in March. It's going to be a wonderful time, a lot of fun, a lot of good food, a lot of good fellowship. Hope to see you on our tours.
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15: Welcome in to Wretched Radio. I am Jimmy Hicks in the studio, and I'm going to kind of be out of the way today. I know you're hearing me right this moment, but you're not going to hear very much of me because we are going to listen in on Todd and Dr. Adam Tyson having a conversation today. Dr. Adam Tyson, he is the pastor of Placerita Bible Church and a Fortis Fellow, also the host of Way of Manhood. And we're all going to listen in on a conversation between Todd and Dr. Tyson today, which means my job again is to stay out of the way.
16: Want harmony in your church? There's actually several chapters in the Bible that will help cultivate peace in the context, not just of your church, but in your home. Those verses, Romans 14, 1 Corinthians 8 through 10, a subject that is often misunderstood, and that's to our own detriment, because the doctrine, the understanding of Christian liberty, oh, can that help resolve a lot of squabbles? Dr. Adam Tyson from Placerita Bible Church, Fortis Fellow, the subject of Christian liberty. We tend to think smoke and drink and dance, and there's liberty, you dance, I don't, yeah. we can get along. It's much deeper than that, isn't
17: sure.
16: it? And we tend to forget this doctrine because it is confusing.
17: Yeah.
16: Oh, you don't want me to exercise my liberty. You're the weaker brother.
17: Yeah.
16: So it could be that you're actually right and you're confronting me in a sin,
17: mm-hmm.
16: or it could be that you actually are the weaker. Let's talk through the issue because
17: sure.
16: it really can bear fruit if understood rightly. Yeah. 1 Corinthians 8 through 10, the longer treatment, Romans 14, mm-hmm. kind of a Cliff's Notes version. What were they dealing with in at that time, the Romans, that we would probably consider strange, but it's perfectly applicable to us today?
17: Sure.
16: What was the issue?
17: Yeah, the issue is meat. Sacrifice to idols.
16: Right.
17: So there would be some pagan type of religions where they would take meat and then they would sacrifice it to an idol in order to purify the meat to get all the demons out of it. And so it was a paganistic practice of worship and then of eating. And then sometimes sin could be involved even in that pagan worship. So the issue was, should Christians eat that meat? Because mm-hmm. then they would take the meat and sell it at a discount at the meat market. Mm-hmm. And then the question is, can a Christian go buy that meat, which was used in a pagan ritual, and consume it at home just to enjoy a nice steak,
16: right.
17: to have some meatloaf at home? Could they do that? Could they not do that? That was the issue.
16: Yeah. I don't want to correct your theology publicly like this, but were they really making meatloaf in the first century in Rome?
17: Probably not.
16: Never. Italians don't make meatloaf.
17: There you go. Meatballs. Meatballs? Okay. That's the kind of meatloaf.
16: All right. A concession. Fair enough. Okay. So we hear that and we're like, well, that seems bonkers. And the standard issues that we tend to think about with Christian liberty are smoking, drinking, dancing.
17: Yeah.
16: Well, meat is that. Can you or can't you? You've got Christians with a different opinion.
17: Yeah.
16: But that's precisely where it gets challenging.
17: Sure.
16: Because my opinion is right.
17: Yeah. Well, I think that's the whole idea, is it's an opinion. You know, it's not a biblical mandate.
16: Then let me just phrase it differently. No, I am right.
17: Okay. Well, then that sounds a little prideful. You know, I mean, because the Bible says in those passages, God doesn't care if you eat or if you don't eat. You're no better if you do. You're no worse off if you don't. That's the whole point. The whole point is, it's not about eating the meat. It's about your heart. It's about loving God. It's about loving your brother. So for the Christian who gets adamant about certain things they do and don't do that aren't clearly recorded in Scripture,
16: mm-hmm.
17: like what you just mentioned, the whole idea of you know, there's the things that we talk about, dancing and drinking and smoking, but then you have homeschooling, taking vaccines, taking the COVID vaccine. There's the
16: Are
17: idea.
16: Are you just looking for trouble, dude?
17: No, I'm just it's endless, right? Listening
16: right.
17: to secular music. I'm going to spend this much money on a car, on a house, on a vacation. you know, some Christians would look at that and say, well, you're wasting your money. You're not being a good steward of your money. So we start to judge each other
16: right.
17: based on a thousand different things.
16: Right. Those are all great examples. So let me use one example. This is, then I really don't have to stretch in my acting skills. I will argue for something that I believe is correct.
17: Okay.
16: And then that's going to help us kind of unpack this Christian yeah. liberty thing. Instrumentation in the church. The only biblically ordained instrument is the pipe organ. If you disagree, you're wrong. I am totally right. And we're getting a pipe organ in this church.
17: Okay. Sure.
16: Dissect my thinking.
17: I'm going to say that's not true. Because in the Old Testament, there's a litany of different instruments that can be used.
16: There's a Hebrew word that actually means pipe organ.
17: All right. That's good. That's good. Psalm 150 goes through a lot of different instruments that are all played to the glory of God. And in the New Testament church, the instruments aren't discussed as much. So there's a continuation of worship in the New Testament could be coming out of some of the Psalms that we see where it's using instruments and using your voices and even dancing to the glory of God. So if somebody said, I only think a pipe organ should be used, I would say that's a great preference. It can be played beautifully. And if that's what you want to do in your church and that's what your church does, consider it as a strong
16: all
17: preference.
16: Right, but let me play it out.
17: Okay.
16: All right. No, because if whatever my argumentation yeah. is, I firmly believe I'm right. That's the issue. I don't want to resolve the okay. pipe organ issue as much as understand how do we work through this together and where is my thinking potentially off? So let's say I can come up with a Bible verse, you know, the word organ, it's used in the New Testament. So their pipe organ should be in the, whatever it is.
17: Yeah.
16: You've got a brother who's thoroughly convinced, and then you've got you who says, I'm not seeing it that way. Bring Romans 14 into this conversation so that I don't abuse Romans 14.
17: Sure. Yeah. Well, the whole point of it is so that we can glorify God and love each other. So if we're not loving each other, because then what happens is we get angry. We disagree about the pipe organ. You think it's this way. I think it's this way. Now I'm upset at you and you're angry at me and you think I'm a lesser Christian and I'm, you know, now we're not fellowshipping together, right? We're not focused on how do we serve God and serve our community. We're arguing to mm-hmm. the point of anger and we're in a sense disfellowshipping.
16: But how do I know which one of us, if either, is right?
17: Well, I would say that the objective of those passages is in the greater context of the Bible, which is to love God and serve people. And when you come to the meat sacrificed to idols, again, it doesn't matter if you do this or this. So there's not a right and
16: that would be the release valve that I'm willing to give it up. That's also a principle in Christian yeah. liberty that I know pipe organ is correct.
17: Yeah.
16: But fine. We'll let you have your guitar in there because okay. I'm willing to be gracious.
17: Yeah.
16: All right. But it's a little dangerous to say not right or wrong because that kind of gets into a different territory. But when you've got two people inside of a church fully convinced on a subject, Romans 14 is about Christian liberty where both parties are supposed to say, fine, I'll give in to you because I'm going to put my needs behind yours. But these two guys are entrenched. They actually believe they are biblically right. How would you walk them through this issue with instrumentation in the church?
17: Yeah, I would walk them through that the Bible doesn't say there's only one instrument. So I'm just saying that the only way, the whole point of Romans 14 and 1 Corinthians 8 through 10 is to say it doesn't matter. Doesn't matter if you eat the meat sacrificed to idols or not.
16: But my point is, no, I'm telling you, I got Bible verses here, Adam.
17: But it doesn't matter. I'm telling you, you don't have Bible verses that say explicitly that you can only have one instrument in the church. There is no Bible verse that says that. So this is fundamental because I'm saying if the Bible doesn't say that, my best attempt to help you out of that is to show you that the scriptures actually do not teach that. Now, let's say that they still think that they do. Then I'm going to say, okay, you're welcome to have a very strong preference, but you can't call that a conviction because convictions are supposed to be based on scripture and the scripture doesn't say that. So if you want to say, I have a very strong preference, or for me, I believe I can honor this principle in God's word better by doing it this way, then that's great. But as you know, at the end of Romans 14, it says not to cause the weaker brother to stumble. And so that's the whole idea of like, we're going to give in to each other a little bit by letting love win out. And that's what the 1 Corinthians 8 passage talks about. It talks about knowledge puffs up, but love is also an important aspect to what this conversation is about. So how can we live together in harmony? We can choose to defer to each other. We can choose to not make it such a primary issue, because it really is a secondary or a tertiary issue. And yet somehow we've made it primary based on we either fellowship together or we don't. Now, if you want to keep going theologically, I mean, you can have people say this over something like baptism. And then so that would constitute two different churches. One church is going to have this view.
16: So if it becomes
17: so strong, it may be that they literally say, we're going to go to this church. We're going to go to this church because we believe that so strongly. And that's why you have family integrated churches, homeschool churches. People like to worship with like-minded people of things that are of value and importance to them. But it doesn't have to be that way.
16: So that was the answer to the question. Who tips the ball here? And the answer is the Bible.
17: The Bible does. Yeah.
16: Stick them in. Now, it can be tricky, and you probably know this from pastoral experience. They're going to argue with your Bible verses. They're going to say, well, I've still got these Bible verses, and they can become recalcitrant, and it can become difficult. But Romans 14, unless you can biblically state this is law, we're dealing with a Christian liberty issue.
17: Yeah, that's right. The Bible doesn't say it explicitly and directly, then it's a liberty issue.
15: And that's where we're going to cut things for the moment, because, you know, that's what I like to do is interrupt. So we got to take a break. But Todd and Dr. Adam Tyson having a great conversation on Christian liberty. And I think one of the most helpful things coming out of that segment is the reminder that being totally convinced about something doesn't automatically make it a biblical conviction. Ultimately, we still have to bring what we believe back to the text and be willing to ask whether Scripture actually says what we're insisting it says. There's more to this conversation coming up, and I promise you don't want to miss a second of it. Stay with us. 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History is full of kings, and every single one of those kings, well, they're gone now. Except one. One king continues to reign, and Exalt the King with Todd Friel is a weekly podcast about that very king. Todd is the pastor of Alpharetta Bible Church, and every single week he takes a passage of scripture and he preaches it the way it was meant to be preached, until you can see Jesus in all of his beauty and glory. And Todd will be the first to tell you, he's after more than just your attention. 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So come and hear for yourself what happens when the Word of God lifts Christ up where he belongs. Exalt the King with Todd Friel. 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
19: The Council of Nicaea was called to address debates perplexing the church, primarily concerning the nature of Jesus. The Nicene Creed was drafted and is still one of the standards of orthodoxy among Christians. 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
15: And we are back here on Wretched Radio. I am Jimmy Hicks in the studio, and we are spending our time today listening to a conversation between Todd and Dr. Adam Tyson, Fortis Fellow Dr. Adam Tyson, and the host of Way of Manhood. They're talking about Christian liberty.
16: I think that you would affirm this, not just a Bible verse that says it explicitly, but also the entire tenor of the Bible. Because, for instance, okay, there's not a Bible verse on the Trinity, but we use the entire. So sure. If the Bible isn't forceful and clear.
17: Yeah, I'm talking about it forbidding something. If the Bible explicitly forbids something as a sin, mm-hmm. you can't do that. That's mm-hmm. not a liberty. You know, the Bible says you can't commit fornication. So you can't say, I have the liberty to commit fornication. So where the Bible's clear about what not to do, don't do those things. Mm-hmm. If the Bible it doesn't address it directly, then that means, well, there's some wiggle room here for people to examine what's going on in my heart. All right. And can I do this activity in a way that glorifies God?
16: Or, you know what? And can I put up with a brother who's making different decisions sure. than I am? So you used as an example earlier of vacations.
17: Yeah.
16: Good cars, yeah. for that matter. The type of shoes you, yeah. all of those Everything. Issues that I don't spend money that way. Mm-hmm. Well, unless there is something explicit that says you can't take that type of vacation.
17: I would potentially challenge the person, what's your stewardship principles to you?
16: Sure.
17: Do right. you give regularly, sacrificially, joyfully? Are you in consumer debt? You know, are you having to take out massive amount of money on the credit card, pay an mm-hmm. exuberant interest? Then I might could zero in and say, I don't think that that's honoring to the Lord to consistently live a lifestyle based on materialism
16: sure.
17: and temporary ideas. So it could be tied to principles in the scripture.
16: Right.
17: At the same time, if that person's being faithful with their stewardship and they decide, hey, out of the goodness of what God's provided and our hard work, that God gave us the energy and the opportunity for hard work, that we're going to take our family to the beach or to a nice hotel or buy this certain car, then I would say, hey, you're at liberty to do that. That's ultimately between you and the Lord. And if I'm judging you and saying that what you're doing is wrong or sinful, now I'm playing the part of judge as if I know your heart, I know everything about you, and what I should be doing is rejoicing with you.
16: And here's even another step in that.
17: Yeah.
16: If I'm not willing to talk to you about it, I don't think you should be, he shouldn't be.
17: Right.
16: Honey, do you see what they're, yeah. all right, if I'm not willing to go to that person to engage them because I might be concerned they haven't considered something, testimony yeah. issues, stewardship issues, whatever, then I need to not just zip it, be glad for them.
17: That's right.
16: And that ain't easy. Yeah. And you just kind of casually tossed in with smoking, drinking, and consuming alcohol, mass, and jab. Oh, another one, homeschool.
17: Yeah.
16: You just went bing yeah. into the eyes of some people saying, hey, wait a second. We yeah. can't make laws where there are no laws.
17: Right.
16: The COVID issue brought out all kinds of issues because they're very personal. We all have super strong opinions. Why would you say taking a shot, wearing a mask, maybe 6-foot distancing, you're saying those are Christian liberty issues. Yeah. Why?
17: Well, the Bible doesn't say you have to take a vaccine or wear a mask. So the Bible does say we should be good stewards of our health. The Bible also says we need to love our neighbor. So there's all kinds of things coming in around this COVID discussion, which is now several years ago, but we know how tough it was during that time. So at our church, we just told people, like, look, you do what you believe you could do to best honor the Lord. And for some people in our congregation, they would tell me, we've done research, we have immunocompromised health issues. After talking to our doctor, we think it's wisest for us to get the vaccination. I'm like, great. Other people told me the exact opposite. We believe that the vaccine hasn't yet been proven and it could cause more harm than good. We would never get the vaccination. So by an effort to be a good steward of our body, we're not going to get the jab. And I'm like, great. They were like, which one do you think we should do, Pastor? And I would say, I don't care. I don't care if you get the shot or you don't get the shot. If you want to wear the mask for those same reasons, that can be helpful okay. for you. If you don't, then you don't do it.
16: The mask thing, though, yeah. that's see, I can go my way. I did or didn't get the jab, and okay. you did or didn't, and maybe yeah. I don't know, but the mask,
17: okay,
16: I can see that.
17: Sure.
16: And if I'm a pro-masker and you're not wearing one and you come to church or vice versa, yeah. this is, now we've got ourselves rubber meeting the road.
17: Okay.
16: with Romans 14 in view, how would you work with those two parties who are both thoroughly convinced in their mind? Because they would say, for instance, with the mask, okay, maybe I floundered with the pipe organ business, but with the mask, they would say, hey, look, I am loving my neighbor. You're exposing your people to danger. You're not you're sinning. Walk me through it, Romans 14 style.
17: Yeah, well, Romans 14 also is written to a church. So the elders of the church should be trying to set up some type of precedent of this is what we're doing. For our church, we're saying, hey, you're welcome to wear a mask. You're welcome not to wear a mask. We believe it honors the Lord to give you that opportunity to either wear it or not wear it. We never said as an elder team, in order to love your neighbor, please everybody wear a mask. Because we don't believe that. We believe that everybody can do whatever they want in the Lord.
16: Okay, but
17: to glorify
16: help me.
17: Him.
16: Okay, but I'll play a role.
17: Sure. Yeah.
16: I believe firmly I want to protect grandparents, elderly people. You got to put the thing on.
17: So, all right. So let's talk about science. Unless you're wearing an N95 filtered mask, it's not really stopping the virus from going through the tiny holes.
16: Okay, we should all wear N95s.
17: Then you're being a little bit too stringent. And so we have an area over here, like in our church, you can sit over here where you don't have to be within 6 feet of the non-mask wearers. So if that's where you're comfortable, by all means, this is available to you.
16: But I'm gonna keep arguing with you,
17: all right,
16: Pastor.
17: Keep bringing it. Come on.
16: Loving neighbor.
17: Yeah.
16: How can I expose somebody to a sickness or to a virus? This is loving. And by you not doing it, you're not being loving. So you are sinning.
17: Yeah. So I would say that's too strong. That's legalistic. And it's a judgment call. And so as a church, we have to make a judgment call. And so we've decided to give liberty to the individuals to make whatever decision they want. And as I was just saying, if somebody feels that strong about it, they can come in late. They can come in the back door. They can sit in this section. And they don't have to be exposed to these other people, right? So that's allowable. So if they don't want to mix with the whole body, then they can sit over there. I'm okay with them doing that.
16: The issue this just demands Bible study.
17: Yeah.
16: Because otherwise, you know, and I understand the science and I get all of that, but the reality is, if the Bible isn't clear on it, then we have to be willing to release it. And so it just demands that we're getting into the Bible.
17: Yeah.
16: And I don't know what your church experienced, but a lot of churches, they broke up over issues about masks and jabs and when to open, when not to, all of those issues.
17: Which is why we would say it's an ecclesiological decision where that local elder team needs to make a decision for how we're going to do things here. So for us, for example, at the beginning of the whole pandemic, we did say, hey, we've been asked to wear a mask. The six feet apart. So we're going to try to oblige for right now with those ramifications. And then after about a month, we're just like, you know, more information's coming out. I don't know if this is true. Everybody's afraid. And then at some point, you know, now they're telling us we can't sing. So at that point, I got up and said, hey, we've now shifted. We've tried to abide by these principles for the first month. But at this point, we're making a transition. And our transition is, you can do whatever you want. We're not going to police you. You do according to your conscience. You can be aware of your neighbor, but we don't think that this is necessarily a right or wrong issue, which is the definition of Christian liberty. And some people left our church over it. There are a few people like, oh, you're going to not make everybody wear a mask? I'm leaving.
16: Mm-hmm.
17: Well, they have that prerogative to leave. We never disciplined a single person for leaving over that.
16: Some of the issues that we've been talking about, instrumentation in church, what types of instruments in church, what style of music, what style of hymns should we be singing? Homeschool versus public school versus private school. The number of amount of square footage in your home, masks, vaccine. If I don't get my head around this and understand Christian liberty, I'm never going to find a church that's perfect, am I?
17: No, you're not.
16: That's just constantly looking for the place. Do you homeschool your kids?
17: We do not.
16: Gotta go, honey. Okay. and isn't that a shame that we're dividing over something?
17: Yeah.
16: We can be passionate about it and it can be your thing, but you can't make your thing everybody else's thing.
17: That's right. Yeah. I mean, this is the whole point of the Bible, is to glorify God by loving Him and serving others. And some people think the whole part of the Bible is to homeschool, or the whole point of the Bible is to abstain from alcohol, or the whole point of the Bible is not to dance. You get what I'm saying? They start to make these issues the main issue. And what I'm saying is, in each of those issues, you make the decision that you believe best glorifies God for you and your family. If it's homeschooling, we support that 100%. We want people to do what they believe they can do in order to best glorify God. And so we also want to do that together with other families who do it a little bit differently. And so the beauty to me of the harmony of a church is that we're focused on the main thing, which is Christ and the gospel. That's what we want to focus on. We want to be known as a Christ-serving church, not as a homeschool church, or as a we don't take vaccines church, or we don't go dancing church. You know, we want to be known as a Christ-glorifying church.
16: Even good things like adoption.
17: Yeah.
16: Wonderful. But that's not the church's moniker.
17: Correct.
16: It's Jesus Christ. And without this understanding, too, it really affects the working of the body. Because if you have to be doing everything I'm doing, who's going to be doing all of the other stuff?
17: Yeah.
16: Because I've made my thing your thing.
15: And let me break in with another interruption here. Hopefully that doesn't cause any separation between us. But I think the whole point of this conversation lands on that last point, and that's that a church can be filled with people making all kinds of different decisions about all kinds of different things and still have genuine unity, because the thing that holds the church together was never supposed to be everybody in the place making the same decisions about the same things every single time they come up. No. The thing that holds the church together is Christ. Much more to this conversation with Todd and Dr. Adam Tyson straight ahead. 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
24: Names of God. One name the Bible gives to God is the Greek word despotes, which means absolute ruler. Despotes is related to the English word despot. As absolute ruler, God has ownership rights over all mankind. Yet our Master and Lord Jesus Christ became a man, suffered, and died on the cross for his people. The absolute ruler is also our example of ultimate humility. This is Wretched Radio with Todd Friel.
15: And welcome back to Wretched Radio. I am Jimmy Hicks in the studio. As Todd and Dr. Adam Tyson, Fortis Fellow, have been having a conversation today, and we've had the opportunity to eavesdrop in on their conversation. And we're going to switch gears a little bit because we spent the first half of the program talking about Christian liberty and what happens when Christians are absolutely convinced that their position is the biblical position. Well, there's probably no easier place to find Christians absolutely convinced they're right than when politics get involved.
16: Are you ready to deal with a subject that is one of the current subjects that is not as hot today as it was, say, a few months ago or about a year ago? But nevertheless, it's an issue that I think we're going to be seeing every 4 years. Do you know what subject I'm talking about?
17: Maybe something about the election.
16: Uh-huh.
17: All right.
16: Politics specifically. Mm. We have seen some camps in conservative

0: right? And Romans 13 and 1 Peter 2 talks about submitting to our government, right? So we were doing that. We still do that. However, when COVID came about and they started making certain mandates in the state where I pastor in California, you know, the mandate was you can't sing. And that was a really clear one for us because
1: I don't remember that. Yeah,
0: the mandate from our governor was you may not sing or chant or say prayers in your church service.
1: Okay, no, I think I do. Yeah.
0: So when that came out, we just said, hey, that's it. You know, we are not going to abide by that.
1: Why on that
0: because
1: issue?
0: The Bible commands that we sing. It's part of our worship.
1: There we go.
0: So once that was made clear that this is what they're doing, then, you know, you couldn't take communion. You couldn't sing. So we're just like, okay, we're going to kind of move a little bit further from total submission here because now they are trying to put their finger on the way that we worship and that we're mandated to worship from scripture. So we're under a higher authority is what I'm saying. We're not just under our government. Mm-hmm. We're under God. And so whatever God commands and whatever God encourages through the scriptures is what we're going to practice no matter what the government says. So we just finally got to that point to where we're doing it.
1: Okay. Having heard that, I also happen to know that at your church, Plessorita Bible Church, you needed more parking.
0: Yeah.
1: Mm-hmm. And so you had to make it a parking lot.
0: Sure.
1: And what was that parking lot composed of?
0: Permeable asphalt.
1: And why was your parking lot so ridiculously expensive?
0: Because of the permeable asphalt.
1: Because who mandated it?
0: Yeah, the state.
1: So you submitted to the government there,
0: yeah.
1: But you wouldn't listen to them when they said sing. Right. Help us. What's the difference?
0: Sure. The difference is the Bible talks about singing in Ephesians chapter 5, that we're to sing, make melody in your heart to the Lord as part of the Spirit-filled church. So that's clear. The Bible says we're to take communion. You know, 1 Corinthians chapter 11 discusses that, Jesus at the Last Supper. So we do those things because it's what the scripture commands. The parking lot is not a function of the worship of our service, you know, a formal part of the worship service. It's just abiding by building code. You know, building code says the building has to be built this way, and that includes the parking lot has to be built this way. So without that, we wouldn't have been given a certificate of occupancy. We would have been, you know, potentially in jeopardy of not being able to worship the way that we wanted to by not abiding by these rules. So for us, it's easy. If it's outside a logistical matter that doesn't affect our worship, then we're going to abide by it.
1: So the elements of worship, even things like church discipline, whatever would be a church polity issue, we submit all things to God. We do submit to the government if it doesn't encroach on the things that God regulates.
0: Correct.
1: Pretty much in?
0: That's so you're being, pretty much
1: now, let's say the Bible had a verse that said, your church shalt not, because we're King James Version only, shalt not have anything but a dirt parking lot. Would you put down the polymalleable, whatever that thing is?
0: Well, if it's in the New Testament and it was a clear mandate that was explicit, then we would follow the Bible, not the government.
1: All right. Now, that is submitting to the higher authority, which is God. Some people these days would argue that there are other issues where we can resist, revolt, or rebel against the government that would fall outside of church polity issues that could be issues of obedience to the government on issues that we just think are onerous, inconvenient, oppressive. How do we know where the line is when we get to say, sorry, Mr. Caesar, we have to obey God, Allah, X, 4, and 5. What is there any sort of rule that we can apply that helps us to know when we can respectfully tell the government we can't versus
0: It's what we're talking about. If the scripture mandates what we be doing, then we're going to do it. Otherwise, you're making some judgment calls here and there, but for the most part, we're going to submit to the government or submit to the code of building code, submit to what they're saying, unless it keeps us from being able to glorify God in our worship, in our witness to the world, preaching the gospel. You know, for example, they're going to say, well, there's hate speech, that if you go against homosexuality or you go against transgenderism, that's hate speech. And we're telling you, you can't do that. So we would say, I'm just going to preach the Bible. And when the Bible calls something a sin, I'm going to call it a sin.
1: Yeah.
0: And if I go to jail, I go to jail. So I'm not really looking at the government to show me how to do church or how to communicate truth from the scripture. But I am looking to the government for practical, logistical, physical matters like building a building and parking lots and stuff like that. So that's the line.
1: I remember.

0: when Obergefell passed in 2015.
1: Yeah.
0: Was at a booth with another pastor, and we got the news that this had passed. And his comment was, "We all better get used to seeing our pastors go to prison."
1: Yeah.
0: Because that could happen. So sure. if God says preach it, we preach it. I remember years ago when spanking, corporal punishment was a big deal, the government getting involved, and Bernie Sanders or whoever saying you shouldn't spank your kids.
1: Yeah.
0: And I think it was John Piper who said, John Piper, we don't think of as a firebrand regarding government issues.
1: Yeah.
0: He said that if the government tells me I can't spank my children, I'm going to take them outside into the middle of the street with a wooden spoon and spank them.
1: Oh my
0: because
1: goodness.
0: God says that you've got to discipline your child in a certain way, lovingly. We all know that. But the government cannot mandate things that God says do, or they can't override when God says don't.
1: That's right.
0: There's another side of the coin. What is the church's authority inside of the government? Because really what we've been talking about are realms of authority. Yeah. You got church, spiritual, government, physical, and safety issues. I think the other realm would be family realm. Can the church get involved in the family realm and mandate? Can the church get involved in government and say, this is the way you got to do it?
1: Well, I certainly would like to influence the government, right? So should the church get involved? My answer would be like, we're commanded to pray for our leaders. So we do that every Sunday and throughout the week, pray for our president, our governor, local officials. I think we should be able to consider reaching out with evangelism and Bible studies. They're available for politicians who are making decisions. So whether they attend our church or you had a Bible study that was available, like, you know, in Washington, D.C., there's different ministries where they have Bible studies and prayer breakfasts that politicians come to. So this is what I'm saying is that we want to influence those in government to make wise decisions that would encourage the flourishing of humanity. And we think humanity flourishes best when we follow biblical principles and biblical wisdom. So I would just say the church should be influencing the government.
0: So there would be believers, brothers and sisters, that we would affirm as brothers and sisters, who would say, no, it needs to be more than that. Different rationale. But basically that the Christian influence, that we should be a Christian nation, that the government should be guided by Christian principles. Where do you find the line?
1: Yeah, well, this is the Old Testament, New Testament. We're talking about issues of discontinuity and continuity. We're talking about the idea of, is the church and state one? So this, in theology, we call this a theonomy, right? The idea of that the church and the state are one entity. But that was true of Israel in the Old Testament, you know. But in the New Testament, when Jesus is asked this question about, do I pay taxes? You know, he says, give unto Caesar what is Caesar's and to man what is man's. I think what Jesus is saying is now there's a separation, if you will, between the church and government. So by the way of submitting to the government, Jesus is demonstrating that it's a humanity authority that exists that we should pay taxes to. But the church takes supreme, you know, authority on all issues that have to do with serving God and loving other people. So what I'm saying is, no, I'm not expecting the government to be Christianized to the point of we exist in the New Testament as a theonomy.
0: Which is God law.
1: Yeah.
0: All right. People would say, but don't you want Christian values emanating from the government?
2: All right, let me jump back in here for just a moment. We do have to take a break, and there's an important distinction that's being made here in this conversation. The church certainly wants Christians influencing the culture around them, right? That includes the government, but that also raises a different question altogether from whether the church itself has been given the authority over the civil realm. Todd and Dr. Tyson are going to continue to work through that distinction next on Wretched Radio, on American Family Radio. A good majority of us are running two lives. There's the one where you pray and you read your Bible and you go to church, but there's also another life, the one where you go to work and do what you've got to do to cover the bills, or try to get your teenager to talk to you. And Todd Friel, well, he doesn't believe that God ever meant for these to be two different lives. His new book is called Go Serve Your King, and he walks through the parts of your life you never think to call spiritual, like your job or your bank account. And he shows you that Jesus is king over all of it. The whole point is being faithful in the house and the job you've already got. Al Mohler read the book, and he said Todd writes with the same energy that he has on the air. And he's right. You can pre-order Go Serve Your King right now at fortisinstitute.org/king. 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The book comes out December the 1st. 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
3: Conflict. That's not an if in your life, that's a when. 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The question is whether those disagreements turn your home into a war zone or something you can actually resolve. That's what our resource Conflict is all about. Todd Friel, who admits he's an expert in conflict, mostly because he's caused so much of it, and Dr. John Street will both challenge you to respond in ways so radically biblical that even the people you've been fighting with will take notice. They'll walk you through biblical reconciliation step by step so you can actually heal what's been broken. If you're exhausted from the same arguments on repeat, if your home feels more like a battlefield than a refuge, there is a better way, and it's not another self-help technique. 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
5: Books of the Bible. The Apostle John wrote a second epistle, which warned about false teachers who take advantage of Christian hospitality to spread false doctrine. As you continue to walk in love, be careful to distinguish between truth and error. False teachers have no fellowship with God. Therefore, God's people are to have no fellowship with false teachers. 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
2: And we are back here on Wretched Radio. I am Jimmy Hicks in the studio, as we have been listening to Todd and Dr. Adam Tyson, Fortis Fellow, host of Way of Manhood. They've been working through the relationship between the church and the government. And I think there's something helpful in the way this conversation has developed. Yeah, it's really easy, especially when politics gets loud and personal, which it usually does. It's really easy to start treating the thing that feels the most urgent to us as though it must be the thing that's most important biblically. Those aren't always the same thing. Now, Christians should care about good government. Absolutely, we should care about good government. We should care about laws that protect life and punish evil and allow people to live peaceful and quiet lives. We should pray for the people who govern us, and where we have influence, we should use it wisely. Absolutely. But, there's the but, none of that changes the mission Christ gave his church. Governments come and go. Political movements, they come and they go, but the church has given all of us something eternal to do.
1: That would be nice. But what I really want is to evangelize lost people to be saved and to grow in Christ's likeness.
0: All right.
1: So I don't want to jump into the moral majority, right? The moral majority movement is all about in the 90s, you know, is all about, oh, we're the moral majority. Let's be more moral as a nation. I might, in a sense, be thankful for a better morality. But at the end of the day, if the heart hasn't been regenerated by the gospel, that I'm focusing on this goal of morality instead of gospel, preaching, gospel, conversion.
0: I'm trying to be fair with my representation of the folks who would say, hold on, Dr. Tyson, you just said yourself, you'd be grateful if more Christian-informed legislation were passed. So if we don't try to impose that on the government, and if that, if you have that take, and I'm not using the right word, I'm not trying to impugn. I'm just trying to share what I think is a fair representation. Sure. Then we should be proponents for those things, because otherwise we're going to get pagan legislation.
1: Okay. Yeah. So like I said, our goal is to influence. We influence by praying, by hosting Bible studies, potentially, you know, by calling people out, meaning if there is some, you know, in our state, the governor has done all kinds of things. And I think it was Pastor MacArthur who wrote an open letter to the governor saying, hey, look, this is where you've gone too far. If you're going to use scripture, I think it was, to support abortion, I'm going to confront you on that. And I can confront you by writing an open letter. Of course, MacArthur was a well-known pastor and the governor is a well-known governor. So that kind of all got publicized. For most of us, we're not going to have that kind of platform where people don't really care what you do or don't do. But every day we can still pray for them and influence them. But my point is whether the government actually makes those laws according to my preference and according to the morality of the Bible, that's not the main objective why the church exists on earth. The main objective of why the church exists on earth is to glorify God and to evangelize the lost and then to help disciple and grow in sanctification for the saints. That's what the point is. And if we start focusing too much on we've got to change legislation instead of I've got to be involved in evangelism and spiritual growth, then I think that we've been misdirected of what the main goal of the scripture is.
0: All right. Let me again try to press against that, representing the views of a growing number of people. But historically, if you look at church-state relationships, specifically in Europe, we see a mingling of church and state. Therefore, we have precedent.
1: Yeah. Well, I'm okay leaning into it. I'm just saying I don't stay awake at night trying to figure out how to change the government. But I do stay awake at night thinking about how can I evangelize our culture with the conversations and the access of people that I can interact with. So I'm just saying my main goal isn't for the government to be Christianized.
0: Fair enough. But they would argue it is therefore a precedent that has been established that we should be striving for in America.
1: I think we should be striving for the salvation of lost people. We should be striving for growth and maturity of Christians. We should be striving for winning the battle against temptation for our young people. You know what I'm saying? These are issues that are important to a church.
0: Right.
1: And the other issues are a little bit more, you're talking about a whole nation here.
0: That's true. But here's an individual that I'm trying to represent would say, yes, we agree. But also that there is more of a state that is influenced by the church, a closer mingling of church and state. But we got to keep the main thing, the main thing. And the main thing is expanding God's kingdom, not being as consumed with temporal kingdoms.
1: That's right. Yeah. I mean, that's what it's about, right? That's why we're here, to love God, glorify Him, serve Him. And we do that by being a witness for Christ. And that's just where the heart ought to be for every Christian.
0: You know, the distinct, because we've affirmed that there are different good Christians. Yeah. We've got different understandings of this issue. And I will go this far, though. The individual says, oh, no, this is the way it has to be. I don't think has done a good job of studying history to recognize really smart people have had a difference of opinion. You know, the magisterial reformers, church and state, even the Westminster Confession of London versus 1788 in America. There's a difference. We need to recognize these are complicated issues, and we maybe shouldn't be killing each other and dividing over these things.
1: Yeah. Well, Jesus showed us and modeled for us what the Christian life is about, loving God and serving others. Jesus never said, let's take over the government. That's what they wanted them to do, right? They wanted Jesus at his first advent to overcome the government and enter in the kingdom right then. And Jesus is like, no, my kingdom is within you. And he's talking about a spiritual truth and the spiritual focus of the gospel. And if that's what Christ was focused on and the apostles of the New Testament were focused on, I think that's what we should be focused on.
0: Mm-hmm. Yeah, but it's hard because we feel it.
1: Yeah, sure.
0: The government, but perhaps this is a perspective. We don't have any concern about what they were feeling the pressure on in 1600 in Bolivia. But they did. So we've got to be careful that issues that they do affect us, we feel the weight of them. Nevertheless, we need to keep our priorities, Christ's priorities. Yeah. And that is not kings and queens. He just sets them up and knocks them down.
1: That's right.
0: But his word is enduring forever. And he's building a spiritual kingdom. Can we all agree on that? Just in case we haven't said anything to agitate you, this might. Let's hope not, but it might. Although it is my spiritual gift, and I do believe I'm called to exercise that gift. Dr. Adam Tyson, Way of Manhood podcast, Fortis Fellow, talking about the relationship between church and state and family. Before I get into the potentially agitating subject, let's just talk for a moment about the church and the family realm, because family has a realm of authority too.
1: Sure.
0: What are the limitations of church authority on family?
1: Well, the church is to hold the family accountable to obey God in all areas of marriage and child rearing, right? So if the father has authority over the home, you know, husbands over wives, parents over children, and yet all believers are under Christ and all believers should be submitting to their elders. So there's got to be a beautiful balance of how all that works.
0: But the pastor can't parachute into the house and insist that everybody use Mint Glide floss twice a day.
1: Absolutely not.
0: I'd like to.
1: You can't.
0: But I can't do that.
1: Don't
0: because
1: do it. You would be lording over, right? This is 1 Peter chapter 5, where an elder is not to be domineering over or lording over. So our responsibility is to hold them accountable to truth and to obedience.
0: And if there's sin issues, spiritual things, yes.
1: Right.
0: All right. Now, the issue that is related to church state stuff, eschatology.
1: Yeah.
0: How much is eschatology informing the battle between church state relation understanding?
1: Well, the church state understanding will culminate into when Christ returns. And so I believe when Christ comes back at the second coming in Revelation chapter 19, that he's going to set up a kingdom. Revelation 20 talks about how Satan will be on a leash for 1,000 years. So my eschatology from the book of Revelation, as well as Daniel and a lot of other passages in 2 Thessalonians, would teach that Jesus is going to come and he is going to set up a religion state in the millennium. So for those of us who are looking forward to Jesus being back in control physically, he will be at his second coming. And that's the only one who can set up a perfect church state relationship.
0: Yeah. And so now we know where you stand eschatologically, but he's the only one who can pull this off. And if you look historically to cite an example where a mingling of church and state, a Holy Roman Empire has actually worked out where a lot of blood wasn't shed. Yeah. I don't think you can find a century where it did work. Jesus is going to accomplish that.
1: That's right.
0: Jesus only. And it's going to be his direct reign, not through kings and queens and parliaments,
1: right,
0: but direct reign. And he's going to pull it off because he's the one who can, and the church can't.
2: And that is where this conversation has to end. Todd and Dr. Adam Tyson have had a spectacular conversation, if you do ask me, starting with Christian liberty, then, of course, ending here as we ended on Christians and their relationship with the government. And I know there are a lot of you walking away with a lot of questions, because there are a lot of questions wrapped up in all of this. And I can pretty much guarantee that there are faithful Christians listening right now that are going to disagree with some of this. How closely should the church engage the political world? Where exactly are the boundaries between the authority of the church, the family, and the state? How should our understanding of the kingdom of Christ affect the way we think about the government right now? And those are questions that certainly deserve more than slogans and political talking points. This was Hour One of Wretched Radio on American Family Radio.
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11: The Democrats are set to spend $100, $200, $300 million this midterm election cycle coming up in November. Typically, historically, the president's party, if they're in control of the House or the Senate, they typically lose control. There's only been a few occasions in the last 50 years where that hasn't happened.
12: You mentioned me, Walker, that earlier that Democrats, Hollywood, there's been a lot of money in Texas, right, to try to knock off.
11: Yeah, tens of millions.
12: Try to win that Senate seat
11: between Paxton
12: and Tallarico. That's one to watch. There's another one to watch in Michigan. I'm talking about Senate races. And Maine, there are races to watch all over the country. But those three, the Republicans really need to win those three to maintain their majority in the Senate. As I said before, the House of Representatives, I'll be shocked if the Republicans maintain control of the House. However, the Senate is where all the action is, because that's where federal judges are confirmed or not. You've got the veto power there. You've got a lot if you just maintain control of the Senate. So we'll see what happens. But you're right. The Democrats are spending, I don't know how much the Republicans are spending, but the Democrats feel like this is their moment.
11: Yeah. Just in Texas, Tallarico has $20 million cash on hand right
12: now.
11: So that's going to be a $100+ million race just in Texas when you look at both candidates. But President Trump said he's going to run as if he's on the ballot.
12: Right.
11: So he's going to be stumping for all of these Republicans, both in Congress and the Senate, over the next few months before the November midterms. Check out iVoterGuide.com. That's where we're evaluating thousands of candidates, some of the best research in the country from a Christian viewpoint. iVoterGuide.com. Check it out, and we'll see you in November on the midterm election night.
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17: God has given the church many gifts for the building up of the body. 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
2: Welcome in. This is Wretched Radio. Yeah, I'm not Todd. I'm Jimmy Hicks. Actually, we are going to be hearing from Todd in just a moment, who is spending the program today with Pastor Brad Bigney. He's a biblical counselor, a Fortis Fellow, and host of the popular Thrive podcast with his wonderful wife, Vicky. Brad spent a lot of years helping Christians think through marriage and family, so Todd decided he was going to sit down with him today and see how much wisdom he could extract in one sitting.
0: Brad Bigney, you've been pastoring for 60 years. You don't look a day over, well, let's just go with 60. Yeah. You've been at your church in Ohio for 30 years.
18: 30 years.
0: Community Fellowship.
18: Grace Fellowship.
0: Why did I say that?
18: I don't know.
0: You know why?
18: Because you have one in your area?
0: Because I'm preaching in one this Sunday.
18: Right. Take two.
0: Community is kind of a popular name for church. Yes. I mean, and so is Grace. It is very popular, and you've been there for 30 years. They haven't ridden you out on a rail yet. You're also a Fortis Fellow, which means you contribute to this ministry. Yes. Specifically, your podcast is called Thrive, and you focus on marriage, you focus on parenting, and according to one of the episodes that you did on that podcast, which, sorry, I got to do a plug right now, you really need to start listening to this man's podcast. I'm telling you, even if you're single, it will help you prepare for marriage, and if you've been at it for decades, I promise you, it will enhance things. Why? Because you claim there's a secret to marriage. What is it?
18: Well, the main thing that bubbles up in so many of the episodes that we do is that it's a consistent forming of a habit of little things over a long time that make the biggest difference. I think we live in a culture that loves pizzazz and big stuff. And so I'm regularly on the show saying, if you were to grab a best-selling marriage book, what we're going to talk about today would not even be in the table of contents, such as love is patient. And so I keep going back to the Bible rather than the culture to get our cues on how would you have a marriage that thrives? How would you have any relationship that thrives? And so often when you turn to God's word instead of our culture, it's so different, but it's so good.
0: It's totally different. Okay. Yeah. So the culture's definition of marriage that I see, and it changes in generations.
18: Yep.
0: Here's what I see it is today. You, honey, and I'm not talking to you. I'm just, imagining this. You're going to make me happy.
18: That's right.
0: That's what you're here for.
18: That's right.
0: Make me happy. That's a recipe for disaster.
18: That's right.
0: The Bible kind of goes, flips that.
18: The Bible completely flips it, and it's counterintuitive. You would think as I lose myself, as I risk, as I give, because my definition of biblical love, Todd, agape love, that's what the Bible goes after and points us towards, is giving for the needs of another, considering their best interest, expecting nothing in return.
0: Yeah, that's it.
18: Oh, that freaks the world out. Look, it freaks Christians out, unfortunately.
0: Well, and I wonder if 100 years ago, I think it still is like, no, I love me more.
18: Oh, yeah.
0: But today, with the expressive postmodernism, where it's all about me.
18: That's right.
0: To tell somebody, no, it's not about you.
18: That's right. The difference is when you look back in history, every human being has always wanted to hold on to their life and make it about them. They never got the affirmation people do today.
0: Right.
18: They at least understood, but that's not right. There was this understanding to give yourself away, to live for a greater cause, to serve someone. That ship has sailed.
0: And or community. Or society.
18: To live for a cause that we, and now It's affirmed through singing, through movies, through best-selling books, through podcasts, through blogs. It is, don't just hold on to your life. Promote yourself and demand that others affirm you.
0: I would imagine, because you've been doing biblical counseling for, I believe, 75 years now?
18: 35. Yes. Thank you.
0: You've been in biblical counseling for 35. But you've been doing biblical counseling. Have you been able to observe that when you're doing marital counseling?
18: Absolutely. That one of the two biggest problems I see, Todd, are, and I expected to see this, people holding on to their lives. They come in holding on their life, so afraid that if I give, I will be the loser. And it's almost, I always love to say, this is not a competition. It's not a sporting event. These aren't two jerseys. I look at the husband and wife like, it's not the Bengals and the Browns. Everyone has this idea, there's going to be a winner and a loser. And I will not be the loser. So I hold on. So her job is to promote me. And she's thinking his job is to affirm. And they go to war. They go to war.
0: Now, if you were pastoring in New York, would it be Jets and Giants? Or would you still stick with
18: Bengals
0: and the Browns?
18: Yeah, I'd go Jets and Giants.
0: Okay, because you're...
18: I'm in the Ohio area.
0: I become all things to all people. I knew that.
18: I'm Ohio. Browns and Bengals.
0: The challenge of our day is the mountain is higher. It's always been, we've always been self-focused. But today, because you're just pumped with... Everybody exists to make you happy. You don't conform to society. Society conforms to you. Your spouse is there to please you.
18: Yeah.
0: Have you noticed who is initiating, statistically, because I know the number, but have you experienced the initiator of divorce is?
18: Female.
0: Yeah.
18: And we're seeing it, Todd. I've been doing this long enough. Been a pastor 40 years. Been doing counseling 32.
0: Is it 40?
18: Yeah.
0: 40?
18: So I was 10 years in South Carolina as an associate.
0: Right.
18: And now I've been 30 years since we planted the church.
0: At Community Fellowship.
18: At Grace Fellowship.
0: Whatever.
18: Yeah, Grace Fellowship. Thank you. And, yes, huge shift. And some of it, it's not a sin, but because of the cost of living, we've got far more double income, right?
0: Right.
18: They're both working.
0: Right.
18: So I think the women now know, I could make it. And in many cases, she's got a better job with better income. But we see two things I see, Todd. Women initiating divorce more often, women committing adultery.
0: No.
18: Oh, yes. Yes.
0: No.
18: Yes. And which we've always known, both genders are sinners.
0: Of course.
18: No doubt. But there's just... Think about how much there's promoted. Do what makes you happy. If this makes you happy, then go for it.
0: Okay,
18: don't
0: but you mentioned the double income, and I don't need a spouse. I think that's one. There's others, but I think that's one of the reasons why so many people are stalling marriage. They don't need it.
18: Right.
0: I got it. I'm okay. I've got work. Right. I can take two vacations a year. Yeah. I don't. When you live in a place where it's like, you know, if I don't have a husband or wife, I could die this winter. So we initially began in talking about one of the secrets of marriage. And you said it's doing the little things.
18: Yeah.
0: Unpack that.
18: Yeah. Some of the little things that you see in scripture that people tend to overlook and never, they think they need a shared hobby. They think they need to travel. Let's have another baby. Let's get a better house. It's things like patience. It's things like gratitude.
0: Hmm.
18: It's because when you go to 1 Corinthians 13, it's just like love is patient. I mean, he's telling us, he starts off by telling it what it doesn't. You know, it can do all these kinds of things, but if you don't have love, you're nothing. And then he says, love is patient. Love is kind. Love does not insist on its own way. Love is not rude. If you grabbed a marriage book, bestseller, it wouldn't have a chapter on patience, chapter on kind. You think kindness, that sounds so lame, whatever. But these are the things that over time make a difference, huge difference. Because here's what I also love, Todd, I assume you know this, the Bible, unlike other books, has a clarity and has insight because our creator is the author. And I love how he saw that it was written in Koine Greek. And so we get distinctions in Koine Greek. You don't get in English. That word patient, they had two words for patience. One was macrothumia. That's patience with people. Isn't that where we struggle more? And then there was hupomeno, that was patience in circumstance, you know, stand up under a hard circumstance. But in that love passage, it's macrothumia. Macro is where we get the word big, macro. Thumia, it actually means long fuse. You have a long fuse. You do not retaliate. You do not easily go off on your spouse or others. You do not have this short fuse, macrothumia. So that's one.
0: The big trend that I think has been going on in evangelical circles with marriage books is more about how to get your spouse to either change or do the things that float your boat.
18: That's right.
0: So if I scratch your back, you scratch my back. And while I get that, the reality is that is anti-gospel.
18: Yeah.
0: I don't do it for you to get something from you.
18: Yeah.
0: I do it because I do it.
18: Yeah.
0: With no expectation.
18: And that's my criticism, Todd. Even with some Christian marriage books, well-meaning, there's a little bit of help there. And I'm going to date myself. I don't remember the author, but it was hot. His Needs, Her Needs.
0: Yeah.
18: That was the title. Todd, that doesn't solve it. Here's what I would see. They would come in still needing help. There's still a war. There's still a logjam. Nobody has changed. Guess what? They read His Needs, Her Needs, and what did he do? He focused on what the book was saying his top needs are, and he's like, yeah, as soon as she starts doing more of that, I'll change. She focused on what the book, and the book wasn't not inaccurate. It was like, this is what she wants more of. Bingo. This is what he wants more of. Bingo. Who starts first, and what do you do when you don't get it?
0: Right.
18: Gospel comes swooping in and says, it's not about you. Love them for the glory of God. I love as unto God, and I trust that he'll give me what I need.
2: Okay, I got to break in for just a moment. We've got to take a break. Need to, I guess, catch our breath. You know, marriage advice can get complicated real quick and in a hurry. Apparently, we need assessments and systems and strategies and personality profiles. But what Pastor Bigney is saying, he keeps dragging it back to ordinary things, patience, kindness, gratitude, not insisting on your own way. We don't think about that one a lot, do we? That sounds almost maybe disappointingly simple until you actually try doing it yourself consistently. We'll hear more from Pastor Brad Bigney and Todd Friel next after the break. 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
20: Revelation. Special revelation is God's act of making himself known through direct means. 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
2: And we are back here on Wretched Radio. I'm Jimmy Hicks in the studio today, Todd, and Pastor Brad Bigney. He's the host of the Thrive Podcast and a Fortis Fellow. They're sitting down for a conversation. They're talking about marriage. That's Brad's expertise, you know. And their first part of the conversation, they dealt with that shift from expecting your spouse to serve you to actually giving yourself for them.
0: To bring clarity to this, because if what you're describing is new, it's a bit foggy. You know, it's like, wait, this is like a total reconfiguration of the way that I think and act.
18: Yeah.
0: You're telling me instead of doing this and you feeding me and you giving me what I want, I'm doing everything for you.
18: Yeah.
0: That's very counter.
18: Oh, yeah.
0: Not just cultural, but it's counter the way that I tend to feel.
18: And I'll tell you what else it is for the human. Terrifying, that thought. And here's what I love to say, Todd, because one of the things I love biblical counseling. I love trying to help people, but I love that I needed it. So I sat in that chair. I'll look at my counselors when I see in their eyes like, what? And I like to say, I've sat in that chair on that side of the table, and I know what you're thinking. Because I remember sitting there. We had a bad marriage, Todd. We met at Bible college, and it was not adultery, it was not abuse, it was garden variety marriage problems. But can they kill a man? Oh, yeah.
0: Right.
18: And so we're in counseling, and as he began to bring to me this biblical framework of, I really did have the notion, even though I hadn't said it out loud, that would be really rude, but it's how I was operating. She is here for nothing more than to just be my wingman. I'm still doing everything I was doing. I haven't changed a thing. How I'm using my time, what I'm thinking. And she's just here to be by my side as I do what I'm... And she felt that. She's like, do you love me? Do you care? And as he began to bring me these truths, I was terrified to step across that line. Because my mind was swirling. What if I don't get what I want? What if I don't get... And this is going to sound crazy to some of the listeners. I wanted to read. I'm like, what if I never read again? Because some of our arguments was, I would get home from, I've already done ministry.
0: And you'd already dive into something
18: else. And I would just open up a book, and there I am, and she's trying to talk to me, and I would just glance up occasionally like, girl, I cannot read about justification by John Piper with you saying stuff. Like, right? You know,
0: and I'm thinking. And you're doing great, because you're there. I'm not out at a bar.
18: Oh, trust me, I said so many times, I don't hunt, I don't fish, I don't play golf. You never had it so good. I'm here. I just can't have you talking to me. And this is so, now I realize how offensive it was, but I used to say, here's your book and here's my book. But then what she would do is she would read out loud stuff from her book to me. And I would like, I can't read my book while you're reading things to me about your book.
0: Okay, all right. That is such a good example. And you used a phrase that I think is really crucial. Stepping over that line.
18: If I had to boil it down to one component, it is that people need to understand, if you don't cross the line and you just say, but what can we tweak and what can we alter, but I'm going to stay on this side of the line, you will not experience the breakthrough. Because that line is comprised of, if you are filled with fear, you can't love. People don't realize that. If I stepped out into the streets and played a word association game with the average person here, and I say, give me the opposite. I say love, you say
0: hate.
18: That's not what the Bible teaches. The opposite of love in the Bible is fear. And so I'll work with my counselees because I see the fear in their eyes. And I say, to whatever degree you are gripped by fear in one or more areas of your marriage, you can't love. By its very definition, you can't.
0: All right, so I want to get this. Okay, so the line that you're describing here is moving from me-focused to serving and loving the other.
18: And that me-focus is fear-driven.
0: Okay, so what would be an example of a fear that would keep me from becoming more serving of the other?
18: I mean, it can be dozens of things, and for me, it's going to sound silly to some listeners. It was fear of not getting to read. Like, but for someone, it might be, I won't fish again, I won't get to hunt again, I won't do golf, I won't have girlfriend night again. It's a fear of losing something that, to me, I have to have in my life. Because if you think about it, marriage is comprised of, a good marriage, time. Relationships take time. Here's how I like to say it, there's not an efficient way to have a great marriage.
0: No, that's
18: go ahead and lay that to rest.
0: I'm thinking
18: it's
0: back.
18: Not efficient.
0: You talked about when you first got married, things were a little bit rocky.
18: Yeah.
0: Yeah, I wish ours had just been a little rocky. it was like two terrorists going at it. Because I was still living totally for me.
18: Yes, me too, Todd.
0: And this
18: was
0: a bauble. This was a help. This enhances meal. As opposed to, this is a one flesh sort of affair.
18: Yes.
0: So that's really the line.
18: Yes.
0: So if an individual is having a marriage that is still lobbing grenades at one another, and maybe it's just not very warm, crossing that line, figure out the fear.
18: Right.
0: That's keeping you from becoming an individual who goes, we're in this together.
18: I don't know what it looks like in anyone's life right now who's listening, but they just need to think, what are those things? And if you ask God to show you, they'll come to mind. When you sense, what is it you're holding on to that you don't want to let go of, that you're afraid you won't have if you cross this line and truly love and give away your life? And for me, at that time, I was in seminary, so this was the first 2 or 3 years of our marriage. And ours wasn't a bump in the road either, Todd. It was all-out war. And she looked at me. I mean, she looked at me as I was on my way out the door to lead choir practice on a Sunday afternoon.
0: Nice.
18: And she said, I do need to let you know, I don't love you anymore.
0: Wow.
18: I am dead to you. I have no feelings for you. Mm. I was like, you know, a typical guy, I was like, it's that bad. Because I had, I knew things were bad, but I just kept giving myself more to what I was doing. And so for me, it was, what if I never read again? Because I read it's not as much as some read, but I read like 50 books a year. I mean, I love reading. And I read to recharge. I read to chill out. That's how I escape.
0: See, that's
18: some people
0: that's
18: watch
0: getting
18: Netflix,
0: warmer.
18: I read.
0: Okay, so it's not just that you're just such a bibliophile that it's like.
18: Well, that's how I had it cloaked. Isn't this a godly, righteous thing? Here I am reading about justification.
0: Your brain gets a little rest.
18: That's right.
0: It's not ministry
18: that's
0: stuff.
18: Right.
0: It was Brad time.
18: That's right. I had to be still helped to see that is still selfish.
0: Right.
18: Your wife wants to engage you. She's your wife. She's, and I had this attitude, unless something is earth-shatteringly serious and needs to be resolved, why are we talking?
0: Okay, and would this be fair to say that at the time, books were actually more important than Vicky?
18: Bingo. And here's the other thing I would bring that for listeners to consider is books were my refuge.
0: Right.
18: Jesus should be my refuge.
0: That
18: so when
0: nuts.
18: I start to say, oh, you don't understand, even like with my use of words, oh, you don't understand, I've used words all day in ministry. I've been with people all day. Oh, you don't understand, now I'm tapped out. No, God says back, you don't understand. You are now going home to your most important
0: That's
18: ministry.
0: That's right.
18: Use words with your wife, set your book down, and Jesus can be it's not what I have to have.
0: From whence does the power come to perform such a task?
18: Yeah. I think I'd want to make sure people understand, you don't start by trying to figure out, what do I think my husband wants more and will I do it? What do I think you start by saying, what does God want from me? If you can get your head around that, that was the game changer for me. When I was convinced these things that I wasn't doing, he wants me to do, I could do it. If you are just on a horizontal level back and forth trying to figure out, what does she want? What does he want? Who's going to start doing it? Go vertical. Ask God. And you go to scripture and you see, oh, wow, I want to please him. I want to please him. I started saying, I want to please him as a husband. Therefore, a lot of what she was wanting matches what he would say, then I could do it. If you know the Lord and you truly have a heart, and by God's grace I do, I want to please the Lord. I want to live for him.
0: Right.
18: That same, and that's what hurt her so much. She saw a Brad Bigney that's so passionate. He goes 100 miles an hour for the glory of God and things of God and the kingdom of God. I just hadn't folded marriage into that.
0: Right.
18: And once I saw scripture, in fact, when I saw scripture, this marriage is supposed to be a reflection of that gospel I love so much. There's no other relationship in the Bible that he calls one flesh.
0: Right. Yeah.
18: And that he says in Ephesians 5:32, but I speak of a mystery. After he talks about husband and wife, I'm talking about Christ and the church. And when I could get my head around, it's not, because I hope this doesn't sound bad, she was not motivation enough. She's not. He is. And when I thought, this is what God would require of me, I'm going to lay aside. And here's what's so funny, Todd. We always exaggerate. Oh, if I do what I think would please her, I'll never read again. That's such a lie. I'm still reading 50 books a year.
2: Ooh, I don't know how much more of this I can take. I don't know about you, but Pastor Bigney, I think he's given us some useful ways to think about this type of stuff. Everybody has something they're convinced they absolutely have to hold on to. Maybe it's your time or your hobbies or money, peace and quiet, whatever it is. And usually the fear we run into there is if I start to give myself away, I'm going to start to lose that one thing that I feel like I have to hold on to. But Brad's point is simple. You're going to see your marriage change when the question stops being, hey, what am I going to lose? And it actually becomes, what does God require of me as a husband or as a wife? That's a much harder question because now the other person doesn't have to earn it first. We have much more to this conversation still to come with Pastor Brad Bigney next on Wretched on American Family Radio.
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20: Books of the Bible. God called the prophet Jonah to preach repentance in Nineveh. Jonah fled, but he could not outrun God. He was cast into the sea and swallowed by a great fish. Jonah repented, and God spared him. Jonah then preached in Nineveh, and they repented. God is compassionate and merciful, and he is calling men from all nations to repentance. This is Wretched Radio with Todd Friel.
2: And we are back here on Wretched Radio. I'm Jimmy Hicks. If you're just joining us, Todd is spending the day with Pastor Brad Bigney. He's a Fortis Fellow. He is the host of the Thrive Podcast, along with his wonderful wife, Miss Vicky. And he's also the pastor of Grace Fellowship Church. And listen, Brad has already confessed that early in his marriage, he occasionally considered reading theology more important than actually talking to his wife. So clearly, we're hearing from an expert.
0: We're talking about marriage because that is your focus on the Thrive Podcast. And you talk about leaving, cleaving, and weaving.
18: Yeah.
0: And the imperative of that.
18: Mm-hmm.
0: Let's take them one at a time. What does it mean to leave?
18: Yeah. When we're talking about, and you see this in Genesis, so the things we talk about, I hope people understand, we didn't just think of this and say, there's a good idea. We're getting our understanding and framework of marriage from God's Word. So when you look to God's Word, you see this demonstrated that when people get married, they must leave. And what it means is you can, here's the way I'd say it, you can be not living with your mom and dad and have not left in the way I'm talking about this word. And you can be living with your mom and dad and have left, because what we're talking about is first allegiance. And I can't tell you how many times, Todd, I run into it, that there's a couple that are married and they might have been married 6-8 years. But in a sense, she still looks to her dad first before her husband. He still, sadly, I see this more than dad, he's still under the authority of his mom and just was not going to displease her or do anything counter to mom. Here's what this sounds like. Oh, I've stepped in to unravel this so many times. It's mom. So moms, if you're listening, get this. You may not like this. They're still demanding that son, moms, if you're listening, get this. You may not like this. They're still demanding that son, he shows up on Christmas Day because that's when we all

0: married a young lady who has a mom who birthed her. Mm. And if she takes the approach you're taking,
1: how can
0: there'll be a war. And yeah, her face looked like, for the first time ever, she had considered that. That's what I'm talking about. That the young man and the woman cannot be a lead.
1: Some parents are going to hear that, and it's going to strike terror. Like, are you saying I never have a relationship with my kid?
0: No.
1: All right, so then.
0: But I'm saying you defer to this news. Here's what it looks like. We have five kids. Four of them are married. We just started that process of trying to figure out Thanksgiving and Christmas. And oh my word, with the text. And we say, let us know what works best for everyone. We'll celebrate Easter, that special Easter lunch we used to always have with all our kids after Easter services.
1: Right.
0: Sometimes that will take place 2 days before Easter. It shouldn't matter what the day is.
1: Because
0: we're letting them be with their spouse's family.
1: But this is hard because you have poured yourself into somebody for 18, 20, 22 years.
0: These days,
1: I guess 35 years, because that's when they finally moved the house. But you poured yourself in. So I want, and a child would be like, but wait a second, I love my parents. Are you just telling me to cut them off?
0: No. So don't hear what we're not saying. I know we're in a day now where that is so, so prevalent. So here's the way I like to say things. There are two ditches to fall into. We now have this ditch that is really ugly and prevalent. I cut my parents off.
1: I ghost them.
0: I have nothing to do. That is not what we're talking about. But there's another horrible ditch, Todd, that will wreck a young marriage. This daughter or this son of mine will forevermore always follow all the traditions that we had. Nothing will alter.
1: Right.
0: Nothing will alter.
1: But
0: that won't work.
1: Yeah. And
0: because what if this girl had a tradition with her family growing up that they did Christmas Eve? You did Christmas Eve.
1: All right, you're using the holidays. I could use 1,000 different things. Brown eggs or white eggs? Well, my family, we have brown eggs.
0: Okay.
1: And we use this type of Hellmann's mayonnaise, not Kraft.
0: But when you started with the whole leave thing,
1: the
0: biggest problem I'm seeing is they haven't left mom and dad, that authority. But you're right. Now, if you want to go there, we put the toilet paper on, it rolls off the back, you know.
1: Now that's just a non-negotiable.
0: Now we're talking about what I like to call social embedding. It's shocking to me, Todd, how many Christians who say, I believe the Bible, let's go by the Bible, we're going to go by the Bible. They default, without even realizing it, they default to social embedding. And what I mean by that is, what did you see growing up?
1: That's right.
0: If my dad never changed a diaper, it is off that young man's radar.
1: Right.
0: Why would I change a diaper?
1: Right.
0: Why would I change? My dad never changed a diaper. I love to look at the people and say, if Jesus was here and had been married and had a family, he would have changed diapers. Because when he got down on his knees and washed feet, that was not for us to have a new institution in the church of foot washing. Sorry. That was an example of the most menial task in that day that no one wanted to do. And he got up from the table and did it. So you go with Jesus, not your dad. You go with Jesus, not your mom, when you're trying to sort out, what are we going to do in our home? How are we going to decide who does what?
1: Yeah, it's family of origin issue.
0: Yes.
1: How long the vacation is, where you go, what kind of car you, all of those things.
0: Yes.
1: So what you're describing is not that you don't still have those memories and that you still maybe have those preferences, but you give them up because you brought it into the marriage.
0: That's right.
1: Non-sinful things doesn't mean you have to insist on your way. It's leaving.
0: Yeah, because you want to form now your own. So when you think in terms of getting this wrong versus what the Bible says you should be doing, don't just think in terms of young couples. You can get it wrong and keep it wrong for decades. And it's killing your marriage. It will not thrive. So here I sat with this couple. They've got struggles. But one of the biggest struggles, Todd, there wasn't adultery. There wasn't abuse. There was his mother. And this dynamic that he has not, because we've been talking about leave, cleave, and weave. He's not left, which means he still submits under the rule of his mom. She's first. And as I was trying to unpack it and draw them out, she speaks up and I said, what are we talking about? What do you mean she doesn't respect you? What do you mean? And she's like, oh,

0: She still calls me that girl. That girl. Oh, it gets worse. She said to me, and they had young kids. She said she will start calling the house. And if I don't answer the phone by two or three rings, then she calls him at work and says, that girl is lazy. I'm calling.
1: Wow.
0: And she hasn't answered the phone. And he's just sitting there blinking. And I said, and he looks at me and here's, and I've heard it so many times from other guys. He just said, it's my mom. That's my mom. And I said, yes, that's your mom. And it is not her job to have to confront your mom over this. It's your job. You lead. And I said, again, don't cut your mom off. But I said, reorient your mom that she has a new place. Now, this is going to shock some moms, but he hadn't bought into it yet. Your mom is now the number two woman in your life.
2: Right.
0: Your wife is number one.
2: Right.
0: I know you've known your mom.
1: Until you have daughters.
0: Yeah.
1: It seems it's again.
2: Because that's the primary unit.
0: That's right.
2: This is the new covenantal union right here.
0: Yeah.
2: It takes precedence in all things. And it doesn't mean you hang up on your parents.
0: No.
2: You never visit them.
0: No.
2: That's not it.
0: But a new priority.
2: It's a new priority. So that brings us to, that's the leaving behind.
0: Yeah.
2: To just start a new
0: which is more
2: family.
0: Than physical. Doesn't mean he moved out of the house. This guy was out of the house and he hadn't.
2: Sure. That's right.
0: Yeah.
2: But cleaving.
0: Yeah.
2: That's number two. Leaving, cleaving, weaving.
0: Right.
2: Talk to us about
0: cleaving. This is the leaving. Get your priorities right. This is the cleaving, is that you've got to spend time together. Just being under the same roof and sleeping in the same bed does not mean you will experience an intimacy and a oneness. And I'm speaking of far more than sexual intimacy. That God designed marriage to be this thing where there's a oneness, we're a team, we serve together, we think together, we do life together. That takes time.
2: Okay, so this is where it gets tricky though.
0: Yeah.
2: Kids.
0: Oh, I know.
2: You get the kids in the mix,
0: but,
2: and you feel like you're doing it like a team.
0: Yeah.
2: Okay, so.
0: But even as you mentioned kids.
2: We're communicating.
0: I would say, Todd, that's still just like your mom isn't number one. This may shock some people because I see people go too far the other way. It's all about the kids. It is not. This marriage relationship should be primary. And sometimes I'll hear a mom say, like, it's a badge of honor. And we've never left the kids with anyone. Well, that's terrible. I'm serious. Don't just leave them with anybody, but figure out a babysitter you trust. And you two should go out on a date. You two should have an overnight every now and then. This marriage is priority, not. So I watch moms more than guys create a child-centered home.
3: 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I think we all could use that breather. 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Marriage actually rearranges loyalties. Mom and dad, they're still your mom and dad. 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You know, there's no shortage of voices telling women how to handle anxiety, how to navigate relationships, how to find their identity. Honestly, most of it sounds pretty good until you realize it's just self-help slapped with Bible verses. That's not the same thing as biblical wisdom. And that's why we at Fortis Institute present to you The Better Way with Libby Glosson. Libby is an ACBC certified biblical counselor, and she's not just interested in giving you coping strategies. No, Libby's desire is to take you to scripture and show you what God actually says about the things that you're actually walking through. And this is the kind of content our gospel partners are making possible. If the content we're producing at Fortis Institute has been meaningful to you, I want to ask you to prayerfully consider becoming an ongoing monthly gospel partner. Just go to fortisinstitute.org right now and find out what it would look like for you to be a part of getting content like The Better Way into the hands of women who need it. Wretched. Amazing grace. Amazing gospel. A good majority of us are running two lives. There's the one where you pray and you read your Bible and you go to church, but there's also another life, the one where you go to work and do what you've got to do to cover the bills, or try to get your teenager to talk to you. And Todd Friel, well, he doesn't believe that God ever meant for these to be two different lives. 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
4: So we decided to run the gospel through a focus group, and they loved the part about love. 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Sin? Well, it sounds a little bit harsh, so they suggested we call it personal brokenness. Hell? Well, that's a big negative. Maybe spiritual separation? 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Well, that's just intolerant. 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
5: Important dates in Christian history. 1678. John Bunyan's The Pilgrim's Progress is published. Written while Bunyan was in prison for preaching the gospel, this allegorical tale of the Christian life becomes second in international circulation, exceeded only by the Bible. 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
3: And we are back here on Wretched Radio to wrap up this episode. Listen, Todd has been talking to Pastor Brad Bigney today, and this has been not only a relevant, but a helpful conversation. Pastor Brad Bigney is the host of the Thrive Podcast, along with his wonderful wife, Miss Vicky Bigney, and he's an expert on marriage because he's done it wrong for a very long time. He's figured out how to do it the right way, and he's sharing a lot of that wisdom with us today.
0: Even when we had five kids, Todd, we looked for opportunities to display to them, demonstrate to them, teach them that our relationship is primary, and we did couch time, where we would sit on the couch when I got home in front of them instead of going to the bedroom. So we're not going to talk about private things, but for them to get accustomed to, she's not yours right now. So for 20 minutes, you can't say, Mom! Mom, look at this. Look at my paper. Oh, tie my shoe. Wipe my nut. No, she's my wife. And they've got to actually function in life for 20 minutes. And there she is. I see her, but I can't have her right now.
2: Okay, but that's okay. So that's if you will, I'll use the word tactic to, yeah, you know, carve out that time. But it's far more than that.
0: Oh, it is. We had no money, Todd. I mean, I'm not just exaggerating. We did not have money, so we never ate out. They used to say, why don't we eat out after church like everybody else? Are you kidding me? Seven people in a restaurant? No, not happening. But once a month, we went out. And they would be at the top of the stairs saying, not fair, not fair, not fair. And I would pull her in close and give her a big kiss on the mouth, maybe even pat her on the bottom, and say, she was my wife before she became your mom.
2: I think, however, in order to do those things, something needs to happen in these two places. Because if you just tell me, all right, 20 minutes of couch time, all right, I'm going to come home, and it's like, all right, dear, go. Yeah. All right, I need to be persuaded,
0: yeah,
2: that this is the primary, okay, relationship. Yeah. My heart has to be,
0: yeah,
2: aimed toward my wife.
0: That's right.
2: Not just doing stuff to demonstrate to the kids that.
0: So what I hear you saying, Tim, and it's great to be on Veritas today. No. Oh, wait a minute. What I hear you saying, Todd Fortis, is that you want a theological basis for this?
2: Yes.
0: Okay, here we go. Right. Yes, you're absolutely right. Those were things we did to model to our kids that we'd already embraced.
2: Okay.
0: This is, yes, the truth. But they need to understand that, or they're going to constantly be frustrated. But that has to come from God's word, Todd. And he gives it to us. In that go-to marriage passage in Ephesians chapter 5, sometimes when we're hearing in a wedding, I always find myself, I want to stand up and say, you stopped reading too soon.
1: Right.
0: You stopped reading too soon. It's like, oh, he's supposed to love, love, love, lay down his life. She's supposed to submit and respect. And then they stop. If you leave marriage with just like a man and a woman naked on the stage of marriage with no bigger drama or purpose or framework than his needs, her dreams, his dreams, you've left them to go to war.
2: Yep.
0: He keeps going. And as he brings this perspective of husbands loving like this, like Christ loved the church, and wives looking to Christ, by the way, it always says, as to the Lord, as the Lord, as the Lord, submitting and respecting, then he says, I speak of a mystery. I'm talking about Christ and the church. So when he talks about, and he uses the word oneness, oneness, oneness, the Bible talks about oneness, you've got to get a hold of, there's no other earthly relationship in this category. So until you see it in a category unto itself, you won't treat it as a relationship that should have top priority.
2: See, and that's key, because the propensity for all of us is to hear, okay, so he's been married for 30, how many years have you been married?
0: 39.
2: 39 years. Okay, it seems to be working out. So what did he do? 20 minutes?
0: Right.
2: Can I do 15 minutes? I'll do 25 minutes of couch time. That's to miss the point.
0: So you're exactly right. When my heart shifted and my mind got a hold of biblical basis of marriage, I realized I was treating it like any other relationship. Oh, I've always had a twin brother. Oh, I've always had friends. I've always had church members. I've had coworkers. I've played sports, and now I have a wife. Oh, the Bible doesn't talk about, and this is tight, this is sweet. Bible doesn't call mother-daughter relationship one flesh. Nope. Bible doesn't call band of brothers that serve together through a war. Oh, it's tight. They love getting together. Mothers and daughters love. There's no other earthly relationship that's called one flesh. So you got to get your head around, there's something about this that put, here's how I like to say it. There's something about marriage that was supposed to preach a sermon about Jesus.
2: That's right.
0: And the gospel.
2: That's right.
0: And so that's what's at stake. When you jeopardize that, when you don't give it the priority, when you allow it to be ho-hum, so you are ignoring something glorious and diminishing something.
2: And this is why so often we see the mystery, which is really, I think, it's been unraveled.
0: Yes.
2: Is these people, they've been married for 30 years. The kids are all gone. They get divorced.
0: That's right.
2: Because they maybe left.
0: That's right.
2: But they didn't cleave. And they didn't weave.
0: That's right.
2: What's that?
0: That's right. The weave part is what takes time. Is people just don't realize sometimes it's just not going to be like this. You can make a choice immediately to leave. You get your head around what it means to put them first and not be submitted to your mom still. You can make a choice to cleave and buy into this biblical basis. Oh, this is a one flesh relationship. Weave. What I mean by that is just give it time and keep doing little things, because little things are the threads like in a tapestry. Sure, we've had great moments. We had a trip to Italy that we saved money for. Oh, we've had some high mountain moments. That's not what really makes a marriage. It's when you just weave little threads of conversation, of preferring each other, of being patient with each other, of suffering with each other, of walking through a deep valley together with each other. That's what begins to weave. And that's what some marriages are lacking. You're right, Todd. You can make a choice. Vicky and I made the choice. Vicky literally said to me when she said, I don't love you. I'm dead to you. I feel nothing for you. That's pretty bad. That was in the first 2 or 3 years of it. But she went on to say, but I'm not going to divorce you because we're both Christians. Well, if we'd stayed in that way, we would be that couple that perhaps we had just chosen to stay together. But you're not weaving a life together. It still would have been Brad Bigney doing his thing, Vicky being sad and heartbroken that she doesn't really want to get to know her, but she's staying in this marriage. And then you do wonder, if I'd gotten out of ministry or if the kids had grown up, what would have happened next? When you see marriages come to an end like that, and you'll hear them say, I don't even know him, or I don't. Well, that's on you.
2: So often we come in trying to think that we've got marriage figured out, or it's just going to happen kind of organically.
0: Yes.
2: It doesn't.
0: Yes.
2: So your encouragement, among others, is to leave mom and dad.
0: That's right.
2: Actually leave them without abandoning them.
0: That's right.
2: And you cleave. This is the primary. But then it's really, it should look like this.
0: That's right.
2: The ongoing.
0: So this was the initial cleave choice, and this is through time, the weaving.
2: It's just consistently, persistently putting the other's needs before. Right. Now, here's what somebody might be thinking. I don't get it back.
0: Yeah.
2: I just keep doing it, and I keep doing it, and I don't get it back. What do you say to that person?
0: I say to that person, if they're a Christian, then I have great hope for you. Huge hope that this marriage relationship was never meant to function like this. Just two human beings on a horizontal level. If I had a dry board, I'd do this. It's a triangle. So I relate to my spouse only as I'm relating to my Savior, who just, you know, this whole my love cup and all that, as I'm relating to my Savior and my deepest needs are being met and satisfied. You actually don't want your spouse to say to you ever, oh my goodness, you, apart from you, I couldn't even live. You fulfill me. That's frightening.
2: Yeah.
0: Because you don't see that in the Bible.
2: Right.
0: It's like, it's supposed to be, I am in really, one of my favorite things to say, Todd, is, oh, when you were single, you only thought you needed Jesus. Because sometimes singles make the mistake and think, I'm lonely, and oh man, I've had to cultivate intimacy with Jesus, but now I'm going to have a husband. Or now,
2: right.
0: I love to say, oh girl, now you're going to need Jesus like you never knew you were going to need him. Don't abandon Jesus. So the way I can keep giving, even at points more than I'm getting, is I'm never not getting more than I deserve from Jesus.
2: That's absolutely
0: key. That is the key.
2: Please stop calling me girl. You've got to have a sort. You've got to have a well.
0: Yeah.
2: Because otherwise, you're kind of his needs.
0: That's right.
2: It.
0: Just, I take a little bit of love and put it in your cup. You take the same love and put it in mine, and I take it, and we drop a little love, and after a while, we just don't have a lot of love. It was never supposed to work that way.
2: Nope.
0: I get it from him.
2: And then
0: rivers
2: and just keep
0: unlimited, no shelf life. I get it.
2: Which makes it a Christ-centered marriage as opposed to a me-centered marriage.
0: That's right.
2: Please join the myriads who enjoy and benefit from the Thrive podcast with this fellow, Brad Bigney. 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
7: A major event just happened on the Temple Mount. The event involved Jews using a tool on the mount, and the response from the Palestinian Authority tells you everything you need to know about how significant this actually is. They called it, quote, a dangerous tool through which Israel seeks to impose its sovereignty and alter the historical and legal status of the Al-Aqsa Mosque. This is Ben Hilton from the Israel Guys with an exclusive Middle East report for American Family Radio. So, Israel just went through the biblical holiday of Rosh Hashanah, the day God commanded his people to blow the shofar, the day when the nation celebrates crowning God as king. And arguably, Rosh Hashanah is one of the most important holidays to specifically be celebrated on the Temple Mount. Biblically, the Temple Mount is the place where God chose to put his name forever. So, if he is the king, then the Temple Mount is his palace. And even today, even though Jews can now worship freely at the Western Wall, praying or blowing a shofar on the Temple Mount itself has been strictly off limits. But this year, all of that has changed. Initially, Jews were allowed to ascend the mount on Rosh Hashanah in groups of 30. Usually, one group would be led up, led around the mount, then made to descend before a new group could come up. But this time, the police let multiple groups be up there at the same time. Not only that, but prayer books and prayer shawls were also allowed up as well. This means there ended up being hundreds of Jews on the mount at the same time, and they stayed up there for around 4 hours to pray the entire morning prayer service, lasting 4 hours. Not only that, but a shofar was actually smuggled up as well, along with silver trumpets, the kind God ordained to be blown in the temple. And as part of the Rosh Hashanah service, both were actually blown. Like I said, Rosh Hashanah is the day God is crowned as king by the nation of Israel. And what a fitting and extremely significant way to do this on the Temple Mount itself, the place God chose to put his name forever. And I can maybe hear your confusion. If Jews are moving one step closer to rebuilding the temple on Mount Moriah in Jerusalem, is that something Christians should really be excited about? Isn't this supposed to be the temple of the Antichrist? I do hear many people claim this, but scripturally, it's not actually true. The New Testament says that the Antichrist will set himself up to be God in the temple of God, defiling it. He specifically goes into the temple because it is the temple of God, because it matters to God. If it belongs to the Antichrist, why would this actually matter? Also, the scripture says that he defiles it. How can you defile something that isn't actually holy? So, if the New Testament says this will be the temple of God, how can that be? 2 Chronicles chapter 7, verse 16 explains it. It says, quote, "For now I have chosen and consecrated this house, so that my name may be there forever. My eyes and my heart will be there for all time," end quote. God says his eyes and heart will be there forever. And if God says something, I believe it's true. And also, Jesus himself in the New Testament said that, quote, "My Father's house shall be called a house of prayer for all nations." And the disciples say about Jesus himself that zeal for the house consumes him. Then, after Jesus ascended into heaven, the disciples continued to pray, meet, and teach continually in the temple, only stopping when it was destroyed in 70 AD. Ezekiel outlines in the days of Jesus' return that he will come back to the Temple Mount, and the center of his government will be from Jerusalem. And even in the book of Revelation, Jesus encourages believers by telling them that he will make he who overcomes to be a pillar in the temple of his God. We don't know how God will work out the details of the sacrificial system and the changes that will happen to the temple service over time, but we do know that spiritually, God's house will always remain God's house, the place where the physical presence of God dwells with mankind. Again, this is Ben Hilton with an exclusive Middle East report for American Family Radio.

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1: 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We publish highlights and interviews from each show there on Facebook by going to the At The Core Facebook page. Well, let's turn our attention to the scripture. Acts chapter 21 is where we have been this week. Acts chapter 21. Here, Paul is basically being convinced not to go to Jerusalem, not to continue his proclaiming of the gospel of Jesus Christ by some of his friends and associates, and specifically this gentleman named Agabus. And he, this prophet named Agabus, this is once again in Acts chapter 21, looking at verses 10, and 11, it says, when he had come to us, he took Paul's belt, bound his own hands and feet, and said, thus says the Holy Spirit, so shall the Jews at Jerusalem bind the man who owns this belt and deliver him into the hands of the Gentiles. Verse 12, now when we had heard these things, both we and those that placed from that place that pleaded with him, talking about Paul, not to go to Jerusalem, then Paul answered, what do you mean by weeping and breaking my heart? For I am ready not only to be bound, but also to die at Jerusalem for the name of the Lord Jesus. And so here we have Paul being warned of the danger of his journey, but Paul knowing that the right thing to do, the courageous thing to do, the faithful thing to do, is to continue on his journey to Jerusalem to witness to the Jews. And so he does that, and he sticks to it regardless of the cost. And so in today's context, we can take an ounce of encouragement from Paul and the fact that he knew the cost, he counted the cost, but he continued on being faithful to the calling that God had on his life. We ought to be able to do the same. And if we can just display a portion or an ounce of the courage that Paul had, God will use that for mighty things. That's Acts chapter 21, looking at verses 10 through 12 in Acts chapter 21. Well, speaking of the Apostle Paul, we're going to be going to Greece in March of 2027. I can't believe we're already talking about 2027, but we're going to be going to Greece, and we're going to be traveling through the country of Greece, looking at many of the sites that the Apostle Paul visited, taught, preached, etc., even where he was imprisoned. And so we're going to start out in Thessaloniki, and we're going to hit the sites of and the towns of Corinth and Philippi, Berea. We're going to be even ending in Athens and many other sites as well within that within that itinerary. But if you would like to join us, you can go over to tours.afa.net, tours.afa.net to register, view the itinerary, the pricing, all the frequently asked questions are there on the website. And one other thing I want to mention is that my parents are going to Italy the week after. So if you want to go on both, you can. If you just want to go on one, that's great. Go over to tours.afa.net. And what we do here, we do it both domestically and internationally, is we take you on a spiritual heritage tour. So all of these trips that we go on are in some way either directly tethered to the scripture and the historical accounts of the Bible, or to our history as a Christian people, as a church. When you talk about American history and the role of the church in America and our founding and the faith of our founding fathers, all of that's part of our domestic trips. And then when you go to places like Greece and Italy and Israel, well, those are historical sites in the scriptures and the Holy Scriptures that we're getting to go to. So, but nonetheless, on all of these trips, we are connecting to our faith. We are learning about the faith of generations past and recalling these great lessons throughout human history as we travel. So go to tours.afa.net, tours.afa.net to check out more information on those trips. Well, let's jump into some of our content for today's program. The Democrats are itching to impeach President Trump for the, seems like, 10th time when you count the first administration and now. But we'll probably get into the 3 or 4 range to be serious on the number of times that the Democrats have attempted to impeach President Trump. But Representative Al Green, Democrat, he brings up articles of impeachment about as much as he eats dinner, which is about daily. And he is on the move again. And if you had any doubts on whether the Democrats would try to impeach President Trump should they get back control of the House of Representatives, well, look no farther than the Democrat himself, Representative Al Green, presenting his articles of impeachment for the 100th time, probably. Clip one, let's listen.
4: I rise to give notice of my intention to offer a question of the privileges of the House. The form of the resolution is as follows. H. Res. 1486, impeaching Donald John Trump, President of the United States, for high crimes and misdemeanors. Resolution: resolved that Donald John Trump, President of the United States, is impeached for high crimes and misdemeanors as he has violated Article 2, Section 1, Clause 8 of the United States Constitution.
1: And there you have it. That's Representative Al Green presenting, once again, articles of impeachment before the House of Representatives. Now, of course, this resolution didn't go anywhere. But if there were Democrats in control of the House, you better bet it would go somewhere, because no Democrat would dare go against the party and the Democrat Party leaders when it comes to impeachment. They would be fully on board with impeaching President Trump. And the more I think about the midterms, the more I have clarity on what we're actually voting about. All right. Now, if you listen to kind of the talking points out there and different elected officials and politicians trying to convince you what they can do for you, I think this is in some ways the problem, where voters are constantly looking for, what can Washington do for me? How can Washington help me? Now, Washington definitely has some work to do in the sense that over the course of a half century or more, Washington elected officials and bureaucrats have created somewhat of a mess in Washington through overregulation, overtaxation, the overexpansion of government, We have agencies that exist that shouldn't exist per the Constitution and the Charter. And so there are things that Washington does need to do. Mainly, they need to shrink the size of government. So I'm not completely excusing Washington. But the counterpoint that I want to offer this election cycle is I think we should look at elections a little bit differently. I don't think we should look at what Washington can do for us. I think we should look at this as who's going to leave me alone, to simplify this. I don't want Washington busy trying to just, quote, do stuff for the sake of doing stuff in Washington. Why? Because when you look back over the last several decades, pretty much the vast majority of the stuff that Washington has done legislatively has just been bad. Obamacare, expanding the welfare state, passing bloated trillion-dollar spending bills, passing kickbacks and pork, funding, mass migration, and the list goes on. So when you look at the two parties, who is going to encroach upon my liberties and my rights and my abilities more? And who is going to leave people to live their lives, to work hard, to earn a living, and do honorable things? That's what we need to be looking at this. That's how we need to be looking at this. I actually don't want Washington doing more to, quote, help me, because their version of helping me actually doesn't help me. We don't need more regulation. We don't need more legislation. As a matter of fact, we need less. And so that's what I would argue is on the ballot this November, is which party is going to get their hands off of my pocketbook, not try to encroach upon my liberties and my rights, is not going to try to expand government into every aspect of American life, and which party wants to do those things. I don't want a $5,000 check from the government. I don't want the Congress to try to make things, quote, affordable. Because their track record, my friends, is just terrible on this stuff. And I also want to put the ball back in the court of the American citizen and the American voter. I've about had enough of the moaning and groaning and complaining and blaming everybody and blaming Washington and blaming politics and blaming this and blaming that. This American system, even as flawed as it is, but this American legal and economic system that we live in, and this constitutional republic that we live in, my friends, gives people the best likelihood at success in all areas of life, not just economic, but otherwise, than any other nation on the planet. And it's not even close. And it is a proven fact that people who have integrity, who work hard, who are willing to do the right thing and be good stewards of that which God has entrusted them, and have ingenuity and have a good work ethic, people can be very successful in America if they do those things. And so that's what I think the future is. I think the future is not, what can Washington do for me? How much money can they send me? What kind of government program can I get signed up for? I think we need to take individual responsibility of our families, of our neighborhoods, our communities, our churches, our towns, our cities, our states. And we need to do the right thing. We need to flourish. We need to love our neighbor, and we need to be good citizens and quit waiting on Washington to, quote, fix our problems.
5: There were added that day about 3,000 souls. My name is Abraham Hamilton III, and this is the Hamilton Minute. The day of Pentecost concluded with 3,000 converts being added to the initial body of 120 believers. Then that 3,120 spent time together daily, going to the temple and interacting in each other's homes. They devoted themselves continually to the apostles' teaching, fellowship, sharing meals together, and praying together. The 3,120 that made up the early church came from Turkey, the Middle East, and Africa, and included Arabs and Romans. In addition to the geographic and ethnic diversity, they also spoke different languages. Yet they were made one family in Christ Jesus. Scripture has the answer to the issues we face today.
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7: Hey, our tours of Italy and Greece are halfway full. Coming up in March of 2027, hello everyone, I'm Tim Wildman, president of American Family Association and American Family Radio. 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The Greece one we're calling the Footsteps of Paul because we're visiting many of the sites mentioned in the book of Acts. And then the Italian tour, the tour of Italy, and I'm not talking about the Olive Garden tour of Italy. I'm talking about really going there and seeing these places. It's going to be fantastic. We're talking about Venice and Florence and Pisa and, wow, Rome. So much to see in the Eternal City. That's what they call Rome. So we're going to be going there in March of 2027. Here's the website for all the information. tours.afa.net. 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It's going to be in March. It's going to be a wonderful time, a lot of fun, a lot of good food, a lot of good fellowship. 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
1: Welcome to The Core here on American Family Radio. Glad to have you with us on this second segment of today's program. Well, we only got to one clip in the last segment, and you shouldn't be surprised because I do tend to talk pretty frequently. But let's continue our discussion of what's going on and what's at stake on the ballot this November. Vice President Vance positioned this midterm as the election of either common sense candidates or crazy candidates. And he pretty much made the proposition in Dallas at the first ever midterm GOP convention that on the ballot is common sense, sanity, and normalcy, or craziness. That's pretty much on the ballot, is what Vice President Vance summarized in his speech. And when you hear this clip, you will definitely be able to resonate and put a little bit of facts behind that sentiment. James Tallarico is running for the U.S. Senate seat in Texas against Ken Paxton, the attorney general. And James Tallarico, his track record on the issues of our day is not very good, very liberal And there is a litany of evidence to back up his liberal positions. And this one on transgenderism is no different. This is a committee hearing where, when James Tallarico was a lawmaker, he is calling people who believe in God's design for human sexuality abusers, are guilty of quote unquote child abuse. This is clip two.
9: That would be.
10: I think there are some folks that would think that if you deny your child's gender identity, that that's incredibly harmful. And whether or not we label it with the term abuse, I mean, it's abusive for sure. And so that's where I think some of us have concerns. And I don't want to speak for other members.
11: Should it say? Are you suggesting it ought to say that it should include a person's willingness or unwillingness to acknowledge the child's gender? Or should it be silent as to whether that is abuse, whether it needs it at all?
10: My just concern is ruling it out as not being abuse, I think, is dangerous and could certainly harm some of our most vulnerable kids in the state.
1: All right. You see where we're going here, folks. The mom and dad that don't want to cater to their child's gender dysphoria, they are child abusers. You see how twisted the ideology here is? You see how dangerous this is? And when the vice president says this is the party, that this is an election between normalcy and insanity, and then you listen to that clip, it immediately makes sense. It immediately clicks. And so that was James Tallarico telling a committee that, you know, we need to leave this on the table. The definition of parents who refuse to acknowledge their child's gender dysphoria and call them by different pronouns and names and do the cross-sex hormones and all of this, we ought to be able to label them as child abusers. That's what James Tallarico said at that committee hearing. And this isn't theory. This isn't hypothetical. Folks, this gender ideology is wicked, it's dangerous, and it is at our doorstep. And there is no other way to describe this than demonic. Because as a society, those who adopt this radical, non-scientific gender ideology of transgenderism and homosexuality and LGBTQ and, you know, the plus, whatever that means, this is ungodly, it's unnatural, unscientific, and in direct rejection of known truths and the natural law before our very eyes. But back to the harms, not only do they want to call parents who believe in God's design for human sexuality abusers, they also want to take our kids. And I've got a story here out of Massachusetts where this has actually happened. So if you've been thinking for years that, well, the people warning about this, they're overstating it, they're over-dramatizing it, this would never happen in America, folks, it is happening. And this is why this radical political movement should be defeated. As I've said before, we should not let these people within 1,000 miles of positions of power. We have the ability. We can't control what everyone thinks. We can't control what everyone says and what everyone believes. And that's not what I'm suggesting. What I am telling you is that as American citizens and as voters, we do have the full authority and control per our Constitution and per our God-given rights to pick our leaders in our country. And we can roundly as a people reject these supposed leaders and politicians that reject God's design for human sexuality and embrace utter wickedness. That is fully within the control of you and me and voters in this country. Here's a story, horrific story, in Massachusetts of parents having their daughter taken away from them because they do not adopt her pronouns and her gender transition that, guess who? The school decided would be a great idea. This is clip four.
9: A devout Catholic family in Massachusetts locked in a huge legal fight to stop the state for transitioning their teen daughter to a boy without their consent. Lauren Green's got more on this story here in New York. What have you found out, Lauren? Good morning.
12: Hey, Bill. You know, Joseph and Arlene Kutzko haven't spoken to their daughter since the end of 2024 after the Department of Children and Family Services removed her from their home. Family claims it was because of their Catholic faith that would not allow them to affirm their daughter as a boy. An emotional Joseph Kutzko reading the birthday card his daughter Sophie gave him in October of 2024.
13: Without you, I would have nothing. So wholeheartedly, fully, sincerely, I love you with no end.
12: Less than 3 months later, Child Services removed Sophie from their home and accused them of abuse. The Kutzkos say their daughter's school, Algonquin Regional High School in Southborough, Massachusetts, exposed Sophie to a culture steeped in gender ideology and blame a school counselor for socially transitioning their daughter to becoming a boy without their knowledge or permission. They claim the counselor contacted Child Services. The school had no comment regarding the allegations.
14: You start with school policies that refuse to inform parents when a child rejects their sex and claims another identity. That's part of a system that starts everything down the rabbit hole. Now, in this case, the school then reported these parents to DCF. So there was a direct school to DCF pipeline in this case, as we have seen elsewhere.
12: Now, DCF has assumed guardianship of their daughter. A permanent restraining order remains against Arlene and Joseph and Sophie's older brother. Her father and mother are distraught.
15: Mama miss you. Please come home. Mama miss you. Please. I'm begging you, please.
12: Now, we reached out to DCF for comment, but they have not yet responded. Last Friday, a judge temporarily blocked the state from giving Sophie a high-dose testosterone, and the next court date is October 29th.
1: So that's the true horror story going on in Massachusetts as we speak, where the state has taken the daughter, and placed a restraining order on the family because they don't want to go along with the gender insanity. Now, what I'm waiting on is the first governor from a state that has their head on right that is going to offer this family and daughter asylum and refuse extradition. That's what I would do. Governor DeSantis, Governor Reeves, Governor Abbott. Which governor is going to step up to the plate and say that this family can have asylum in their state? And that's what it's going to boil down to. We're going to have to choose, where do we want to live? Do we want to live in tyranny? Do we want to live in freedom? And this is why I'm somewhat hopeful about the future of America. Because the people that we're running against, the anti-common sense crowd, they are so off the rocker. They are so crazy. They are so loony. That I would think there's enough people in this country that can roundly reject them taking control of the country. Now, unfortunately, we have pockets of America like in Massachusetts. By the way, same state that this Lindsey Clancy trial was tried in there in Plymouth, which I'll actually be in Plymouth next week. But this, with the exception of the pockets that I'm talking about, your Massachusetts, your California's, there's a handful, and they are just places you don't want to be. On the other side, there's 30-35 states that have common sense leaders, law and order, thriving local and state economies. The criminals are locked up. The education systems are improving. The taxation is affordable. Are non-existent in some instances. And so we're going to have to decide as a people, where do we want to spend our time? Where do we want to spend our energy? And do we want to live in a state where we constantly have to look over our shoulder because our very freedoms are being threatened? Our very rights, in this instance, as parents, is being threatened. And rights, in this instance, being outright taken away. And as a brief reminder, this is what happens when a culture or when a society rejects God. The logical conclusion or the domino effect of rejecting a sovereign creator in God that we're accountable to as people, the consequence of that is lawlessness, dysfunction, and utter insanity. Disorder is the most broad term to be used here. This is utter societal disorder. And instead of government punishing the evildoer and promoting righteousness, it's the opposite. It's government punishing righteousness and promoting and rewarding the evildoer. And in this instance, unfortunately, the state, the government, is the evildoer. By taking this child, the government is the evildoer. By taking this child from the parents, by punishing the parents for not going along with gender dysphoria,

0: On the other hand, you look at the Republicans and you go, well, I'm just not too excited about the Republicans. Well, I don't get excited about any politicians, to be honest with you. And as I said in the first segment, we ought not be looking to Washington or our state capitol to bail us out, to fix all our problems. I need the politicians to stay out of meddling around in things that they have no God-given or constitutional right to meddle around in. Government's primary function per the biblical mandate is to punish the evildoer and uphold a society of righteousness. That's civil government's basic functions. Now, we could get deeper into the weeds on what that actually looks like, but the what our founders envisioned is to have a civil government that protects life, liberty, and property, and once again, protects, not provides, protects life, liberty, and property. And now we have a government that's going around taking people's kids, going around running this massive welfare state, going around running all these social programs, going around trying to meddle around in the private sector and control the economy and manipulate employment and manipulate interest rates and manipulate borrowing and inflation and printing money. And the government is way in over their skis here. They're trying to meddle around and do things that God never intended civil government to do. And so we need less government, less intervention, and go back to the core functions of civil government protecting life, liberty, and property. Those are biblical precepts that God created civil government to do, and that's what we must get back to. We don't need government to, quote, make things affordable. We don't need government to send everybody a check. We don't need government to do anything that's not constitutionally mandated or biblically ordained. And when the state goes from punishing the evildoer to rewarding the evildoer, it is the responsibility in this instance and in this context of voters to stage a revolution. And thank the Lord, we can stage a revolution at the ballot box to solve many of these problems that we're facing as a society. We have been given the opportunity, and we still have it today, despite what people say, we still have the opportunity to peacefully vote the insane people out of office. And if we don't do that, if we sit on our hands and make excuses and moan and groan and complain or put our head in the sand, well, guess who's responsible for that? We are.
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4: Welcome to The Core here on American Family Radio. Glad to have you back with us on this last segment. Well, as I mentioned earlier in the show, if you want to join us in Greece or Italy on our annual spiritual heritage tours, we would love to have you join us. We'll be going to Greece and Italy in mid-March 2027, and you can read about the itinerary, all of the cities and the sites that we're going to visit, pricing, travel information, everything is over at tours.afa.net, tours.afa.net. Well, I played a clip, multiple clips earlier in the show, just showing the level of disconnect that many elected officials have with, and governments, in the case of Massachusetts, have with common sense. And this clip I'm going to play now before we pivot and talk about other subjects. This is kind of the bow on the topic of local government losing or falling off of its rocking chair, so to speak. Fairfax County Schools has, on the 25th anniversary of 9/11, leading up to the 9/11 anniversary, instructed their teachers on the politically correct way to discuss 9/11. And if you wonder, when people critique and criticize political correctness, and you wonder, what exactly is that? Like, what's an example of this self-censorship and this political correctness that our society has been drowning in over the last several decades? This example is perfect. So Fairfax County Schools is instructing their teachers on how best to talk about 9/11, but let's not offend the Muslims while we're talking about 9/11. This is clip three.
5: Well, Virginia's largest school district is under scrutiny for what they're leaving out of lessons on the 9/11 terrorist attacks.
6: Specifically, Fairfax County Public Schools have directed teachers not to associate the September 11th attacks with Islam or Muslims, despite the fact those deadly terrorist attacks were carried out by Islamic extremists. Our Nick Minock joins us now live in Fairfax County. He's got a lot more on this story with some reaction from parents as well. Nick?
7: Parents told me they are shocked that their school system is prioritizing some kind of misplaced political correctness above accurately portraying what actually happened 25 years ago when Al-Qaeda terrorists attacked America.
8: Fairfax County is just a few miles from the Pentagon, where 184 people lost their lives when hijackers flew an American Airlines jet into the building and the September 11th terrorist attacks. Now, 25 years later, Fairfax County Public Schools' do's and don'ts regarding teaching students about Al-Qaeda's murder of thousands of Americans directs teachers not to associate the 9/11 attacks with Islam or Muslims and to not center instruction on the extremists or the acts of the extremists.
4: Well, this is, folks, this is the rewriting of history before our very eyes. And this comes, the wickedness here is hard to explain. Because not only are we facing an anniversary of one of, well, the worst Islamic terror attack on the American homeland, but now we are facing a modern renewed threat of massive Islamic immigration into the homeland, a importation of a people and an ideology that are at fundamental odds with the American way of life and the American system and form of government, not to mention the religion of our founding fathers, Christianity. But now we're telling students that, you know what, it wasn't really Muslims that did it. We don't know what their motivation was. They were some fringe element, some radical group of that which they were. Radical group of what? Muslims. And what's even more frustrating is that we don't tiptoe around any other religion other than Islam. Islam is the religion that we have to all walk on eggshells about. But if we want to criticize Christianity or Christian history, or we want to talk about the Crusades or the faith of our founding fathers or things like that, oh, those are all fair game. Fair game. Let's have those debates. Let's have those conversations. It's not going to offend me. I don't care. I'm not a snowflake. Christians aren't snowflakes. We can debate things. We can talk about history. We can admit when things are done wrong. But when it comes to Islam, oh, no, no, we can't talk about the Muslims. We can't acknowledge the fact that the hijackers were motivated by what? The Quran. Or the fact that America, for, let's say, 300 years, has been dealing with Muslim terrorists. If we want a brief history lesson, well, I would encourage you to go read about the Barbary Pirates. Go read about why the United States needed a navy to begin with as such a young nation. Why would we need a navy? We have massive expanses of water between us and our foreign adversaries, but we need a navy. Why? Because the Muslim pirates keep stealing our produce. They keep stealing our goods. They keep attacking and sinking our ships for no reason. Because they want us to pay a toll. They want to extort us during our free trade in international waters. That's 300 years ago, even before we had the Declaration of Independence. This was a problem. And then now, 250, 300 years later, what are we doing? Well, we're trying to fight Iran, the Muslims, because they want to tax every ship that traverses international waters throughout the Strait of Hormuz. They're doing the same tactics that the Barbary Pirates were doing. Not much has changed. And now Fairfax County Schools wants us to all act like we're just not sure what motivated the hijackers on 9/11. We're not sure what faith they were. We definitely can't say anything about Islam or Muslims because of all the people we're going to offend. But you notice this narrative on offending people and sensitivity and diversity, it's a complete one-way street. Because when the Democrats dog our founding fathers, talk about how bad Christianity is, and how MAGA extremists are evil, well, they don't have a problem with offending us. But if we want to talk about the Muslim terrorist on 9/11, well, we can't do that because somebody might get offended. That is a prime example of political correctness. Well, let's talk solutions here, because one of the main problems that we're in this situation, one of the main reasons that we're in this situation is a country where we have now millions of Muslims in the country is because of mass migration, both legal and illegal, but mostly in the instance of Muslims, legal. For years, our country has been importing millions of legal immigrants that are also Muslims. And Europe has unfortunately fallen victim to this mass migration agenda, and their leaders are finally taking note. I came across this story, this clip on X, of a lady, a lawyer out of Europe that's leading a movement against this mass immigration movement. She's leading the cause against it. And this is her assessment on how most immigrants vote, which is liberal, and the solution to preserve Western civilization is to re-migrate the immigrants that we brought over that are destroying the country. Listen to this clip.
9: Yes, the left is losing ground, but what did they do? They're not stupid. They import new voters. We cannot sleep on that fact. Because if we, yes, we can say, okay, you know, the native white populations of Europe, they're all becoming more and more right-wing. They hear all these idiots. They're, you know, we're waking up to it. We know they're not 73 genders, okay? You know, that was maybe, that worked maybe in 2018, but not anymore. All of that's true, but the left's not sleeping. They're importing their voters in really large numbers. So we can talk about freedom of expression all we want, but democracy, 51%, and you know, we're voted out. If soon you're no longer a majority in your own country, how will democracy work for you then? So that's why I will end on two notes. What we need, the abolishment of the EU, and the second one, remigration.
4: Well, there you have it. That is a very, very good assessment on what the solution here is remigration. And what we're talking about here, folks, is this is clearly talking about people who are on these temporary stays, on these temporary visas that are not American citizens. And thankfully, the State Department has paused permanently for now all visa applications so we can vet this stuff and figure out how many people we want to keep letting in this country. But when you look at the voting record and the ideology of many of these immigrants, both legal and illegal, it does not align with the preservation of Western civilization, and Europe is in the throes of it right now. And in some ways, America is as well. And so President Trump, this has been one of his key campaign strategies going back to 2015, 2016, and that is mass deportations of non-citizens. This is 100% fair game, 100% legal. And there are a variety of problems that are solved by remigration, one of which, an immediate relief on government systems. President Biden, people dispute these numbers or debate these numbers, but there's no doubt President Biden let in millions. I would say 4 to 6 million minimum. It's probably more like 10 plus million over his four-year tenure. The Trump administration, they claim more like 15 or 20 million. I don't know about that number, but I can tell you for sure, you just look at the border apprehensions alone, you're looking at 4 to 5 million. And that's a very conservative number. That doesn't capture the people who got through the border that weren't captured, the non-apprehensions. And then we found out that President Biden was flying illegal immigrants into the country by the plane load, the equaling hundreds of thousands. Whoa. How is that not illegal? And so the mass migration, and at this point now, the remigration and the mass deportation is just getting started. There is a lot of runway left here, my friends. And this is why controlling the executive branch matters. So I mentioned the relief on government services and community services that remigration provides. It also frees up the labor market. Because one of the reasons, not fully, but one of the reasons that we have 7 million working age men on the sidelines out of the labor market is because they're having a hard time finding a good paying job. Why? Because corporate America and the lobbyists and the special interests have loved importing cheap foreign labor. It's a fact, both legal and illegal. And just to give you these numbers, if you think these are inconsequential numbers, my friends, this is a major problem. So just in fiscal year 2024 alone, we imported over 6 million workers, over 6 million temporary workers that flooded the American labor market, and we wonder why working age men are having trouble finding a good, solid paying job. Well, they're competing with 6 million foreign laborers that were imported into the country that will work for minimum wage or maybe a little bit more. And then on top of that, guess how many new permanent legal immigrants we allowed in 2024? Well, about 1.3 to 1.4 million. So that's a combined legalization, whether it's through permanent legal residence or an H-1B process or a worker visa. That's a combined permitting or addition of between 7 and 8 million workers and citizens flooding the American labor market. That puts native-born Americans at an immediate disadvantage. And that's what President Trump campaigned on both times. And that's what he's carrying out this time, is the mass deportation of illegal immigrants, freeing up government services, freeing up housing, reducing crime rates, and allowing American citizens to be hired again.
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14: This is the Middle East Report. Each week, we bring you truthful reporting on Israel and the Middle East, and we connect you to the people, places, and the land of Israel. I'm John Riley. Thanks for listening to the Middle East Report. On this edition of the Middle East Report, we're going to talk about the United Nations General Assembly meeting that took place in New York this past week, and there were a lot of crazy things that happened there in New York, and we'll talk about some of them here on this edition of the Middle East Report. The first one we want to talk about is President Trump's speech. He talked about Iran, he talked about the Gaza Strip, and a lot of other things that he spoke about there at the United Nations, and we want to, on this edition of the Middle East Report, address what he said about the Gaza Strip. Now, he spoke quite a bit on that, and I'm just going to share a short clip and give you some reaction on what the president said.
15: 1 year ago, when I addressed the great leaders in this hall, the war in Gaza was still raging brutally. The hostages were still deep in Hamas tunnels, and there was no end in sight. But here on the sidelines of the General Assembly, we took the first steps. It changed everything. A few weeks later, we ended the war in Gaza, saving untold thousands of lives. We also brought home all remaining hostages, both living and dead. I want to express my gratitude to the United Nations Security Council for their unanimous endorsement of our 20-point Gaza peace plan and for officially approving the Board of Peace. And we're thankful to many of those member nations for contributing billions and billions of dollars to relief. And it goes right to the rebuilding and relief of Morocco, Bahrain. These are the countries that gave Qatar, Kuwait, Kazakhstan, Saudi Arabia, Turkey, Uzbekistan, and many more. I also want to thank those who have committed troops, police, and training to help stabilize Gaza, including Indonesia, Morocco, Albania, Kosovo, Kazakhstan, Egypt, Jordan, and more.
16: All right, let's address a few things of what the president said about Gaza. First of all, he deserves a lot of credit of bringing the hostages home. Everybody understands that, and we're so thankful that all of the hostages came home as a result of the efforts of President Donald Trump. Although President Donald Trump said during this speech, and he has said this repeatedly, that this is a peace plan. This is not a peace plan. This is a ceasefire with 20 points. And point number two on this ceasefire with the demonic terrorist organization Hamas is that they must lay down their arms. They must disarm. That has not happened. It's been over 1 year since the ceasefire has been in effect, and Hamas has not laid down their arms. In fact, they've done just the opposite. They are reconstituting themselves. They're in the Gaza Strip. They are arming themselves once again. Israel is trying to combat that. In fact, Israel is continuing to eliminate terrorists there, especially the terrorists that were involved in the October 7, 2023 massacre that happened there in Israel. One other thing that's in the news regarding the United Nations Assembly meeting that took place this past week had to do with a meeting between President Donald Trump and New York Mayor Mamdani, who is a Muslim, and of course, who is the head of the Democratic Socialist of America, this socialist communist organization that has been sweeping across the country, putting up all kinds of candidates. The president met with the mayor and said, quote, "I want what's good for New York. I want what's good for the country. I want him to be a great mayor." And he certainly got potential, got great potential, unquote. And this has angered a lot of conservatives. So a lot going on there at the United Nations General Assembly meeting there in New York. And we'll have more reports on that coming up a little later on today here on the Middle East Report. Thank you for listening. 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That's MiddleEast@AFR.net. I'm John Riley.
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19: Hey, everybody, and welcome to Today's Issues on the American Family Radio Network. So today is Thursday, September the 24th, 2026. Again, I'm Tim Wildman. Welcome to AFR. We thank you for listening. In studio with me, I think, I'm going to do this in reverse. Joining us remotely from the Sunshine State, Florida, is our good friend Ray Pritchard. Good morning, Ray.
20: Hey, good morning, Tim. How you doing today?
19: I'm doing great. It's a beautiful day here in Tupelo. I don't know, 70 degrees maybe?
21: At so, 6 this morning, 61.
19: 61. Oh. So summer, they call it an Indian summer, is that what they call it? When uh-huh. the last few weeks beyond it? Mm-hmm. So Fred Jackson, good morning, Fred.
21: Good morning.
19: Steve Paisley Jordahl.
22: Hey, good morning.
19: Steve.
22: Currently 72 degrees in Tupelo.
19: 72 degrees in Tupelo.
22: 72 degrees in Tupelo.
19: Traffic next.
22: That's right. On the 8th.
19: It's backed up on West Jackson
22: Traffic
19: Street.
22: Traffic weather on the 8th.
19: There's no freeways to report. Well, we do have an interstate that runs through here, but
22: couple of them, yeah.
19: We don't have freeway traffic reports
22: Not
19: like
22: really.
19: They do in L.A. and Dallas and Atlanta.
22: I could do it, though.
19: Oh, with a helicopter?
22: Yes.
19: Helicopter.
21: He's our Les Nesbitt.
22: That's right.
19: WKRP in Cincinnati. All right, so.
21: He will not be dropping any turkeys out of the helicopter. If you remember
19: that episode.
20: I thought turkeys could fly.
21: You see, what a show. WKRP, you know.
19: It has a lasting impression on our memories. WKRP in Cincinnati. That's a great song, by the way. All right, so thanks for joining us, everybody. Tim, Fred, Steve, and Ray. So if you're going to apply for a job on this show, you need to have a one-syllable name.
20: Right.
19: Okay? And you need to be probably a male in your 60s, early 70s. Oh, we do have younger. We do have, Tony's in here. Wesley's in here.
21: The youngsters are all away right now.
19: Yeah, the young bucks, they're around. We just don't let them have the range too much, or they'll kick us out of here. So before we jump into the news of the day, I had a science question for you fellas.
21: Uh-oh.
19: I know. That's what I said all through high school. My science teacher said, I have a question for you. And I said, what is,
22: Uh-oh.
20: Oh, no.
19: So, I come to work this morning and get ready to pour my coffee, mm-hmm. right?
21: Mm-hmm. Right.
19: Well, I don't really pour my coffee. I pump the, what do you call that, container, and it
21: dispenser.
19: It spits out coffee.
21: Yeah.
19: Dispenser, the coffee dispenser. So somebody came into the break room there, and I have a stainless steel cup, mm-hmm. right? Okay. So I was at this time when I was considering putting it in the microwave. Okay, I know you're gasping. This is my science question here. I didn't, because I thought somewhere in my brain I'm going, I was told somewhere in my life in the last 63 years, don't put stainless steel in a microwave.
21: Or metal.
19: Okay, but I was by myself, right. And I wanted my coffee warmed up.
20: Oh, no.
19: Okay, now, so I'm thinking to myself, do I remember that right? I almost Googled it. But then one of our ladies who work here walks in, and she's like 20 years, 25 years old, younger than me, and I said, I ask unto thee, can you put a stainless steel cup in the microwave? And she did what you did, Fred. She's like going, no, I don't think you can. Don't do that.
21: Mm-mm.
19: So I said, well, here's a styrofoam cup. Can I put a styrofoam cup in the microwave, pour my coffee in there, and then pour it back in my stainless steel cup? Mm. Would that work? She said, yeah, you can put a styrofoam in there. This is my science question. Why? Would it not seem, Ray, logical?
20: Yeah. Yeah.
19: That you would put something that was tough as a stainless steel cup
20: right.
19: in a microwave and it'd be able to handle it?
20: Right.
19: And you would think if you put a styrofoam cup in a microwave, it's going to melt.
20: Right.
19: So do you have the answer to that? Why that is?
20: I don't know.
22: Yeah, I do.
21: I do.
20: Okay.
19: Okay. Well, all right. Well, Ray, you're no help so far. But hang on. I'll ask you a Bible question in a minute, and maybe you can help us out. All right, Fred, go ahead. And then Steve.
21: Electricity, conduction, metal. Think about why you don't go out in a lightning storm and put your umbrella up, your metal umbrella.
19: Okay.
21: Because...
19: it attracts the lightning, potentially.
21: Anything metal.
19: That's why I don't throw my 7-iron up when a thunderstorm's coming.
21: That's right. Microwave will, you'll have an explosion inside your microwave.
19: You mean it'll explode this stainless steel cup?
21: Well, you'll have...
0: It will arc.
21: You'll have what's called arcing.
0: So the way that the microwave works is it passes microwaves through whatever you want to heat up, and that energy... gets the molecules moving, which is heat, basically.
19: Okay.
0: Metal refracts. It doesn't pass. The microwaves don't pass through the metal. They bounce off the metal. This is courtesy ChatGPT. Metal reflects microwaves instead of letting them pass through. Thin metal or sharp edges such as foil or fork tines can concentrate electrical energy and cause arcing, which is what Fred was talking about. Those sparks can start a fire or damage the microwave.
19: Well, it's a good thing I didn't do it then, I guess, huh? We
21: could have God sent that employee exactly the right time.
19: She walked in. She walked in when I was contemplating putting my stainless. Now, I wasn't going to do it before I Googled it and looked it up, but mm-hmm. because you know how you have things stored back in your memory that you think, I remember I'm not supposed to do this, but I really want to because I really want my coffee warmed up.
22: It will melt, by the way, if you leave it long enough, it'll melt the
19: That's what I'm
22: plastic.
19: Asking. What would have happened if I would have put this stainless steel cup in the microwave for 30 seconds?
22: About five seconds in, you start to get sparks and arcing.
19: Mm-hmm.
22: It'll.
19: Oh, my word.
22: Yeah, it.
21: Yeah.
19: So I'd have known I'd have made a big mistake.
22: You might have had to get a new microwave.
19: Would it have ruined the cup?
22: Not the cup, but the microwave.
20: But the microwave, right.
19: Wow. At that point, I'd have probably wrote a note and put it on the microwave and walked out and just signed anonymous.
21: Yeah. Somebody else did this.
19: Microwave has been ruined by some idiot. Signed anonymous.
21: Yeah.
19: Sorry, you can't lose it to heat up your lunch you brought from home. You'll just have to eat it cold. All right. Well, I think that's what we've just discussed here is of some value to our listeners in understanding science. All right. You're listening to Today's Issues on American Family Radio. Ray, something you do study and know about is the Word of God, the Bible. Give us a good word, if you would, this morning.
20: Yesterday, Marlene and I were reading through the end of the book of James, and we finished it, and then Marlene commented on this, that at the end of James 5, I'll just read what James says. There's this, confess your sins to one another. Okay, good. Pray for each other that you may be healed. That's good. And then a little line we're all used to, the effectual fervent prayer, this King James, the effectual fervent prayer of a righteous man availeth much. But the example, and this is what we talked about, Elijah was a man just like us. He prayed earnestly that it would not rain, and it did not rain on the land for 3.5 years. Again, he prayed, and the heavens gave rain, and the earth yielded its crops. And when we were talking about this, Marlene said, it's very interesting that James uses the example of Elijah praying. Okay, here's the interesting thing, the really fascinating part. If you go back to 1 Kings chapter 17, there's not a word, that's the passage that introduces Elijah. There's nothing said about Elijah praying. Okay, mm-hmm. James picks it up, and obviously he did pray, but he got it, I think, tradition handed down from across the generations. Elijah was a man of prayer, even though that's not mentioned literally in the story of his life, especially the early part. And I just draw a couple of quick conclusions from this. Number one, you can pray even when you're not saying a word. Sometimes we get hung up on things like posture and eyes open, eyes closed, and how loud we pray and how many words we use. Prayer begins in the heart. And even if your lips don't move, if it's just the movement of your heart toward God, the tiniest whisper on earth is shouted in the courts of heaven. And one other thing, the effectual fervent prayer. James, fervent. What's a fervent prayer? James uses a word that means boiling. The boiling prayers of the righteous. We hear that and we think, oh, that's somebody who prays very loudly and raises his voice and walks around and raises his arms, and nothing wrong with any of that. What's a boiling prayer? It's a prayer that comes from the heart. So my friends today, sometimes we worry we don't use the right words. Tell Jesus what's on your heart. Sometimes we worry that somebody's going to mistake something that we say in prayer. No, take it to the Lord in prayer. You don't need to worry about anything. The Lord Jesus is seated on the throne of grace in heaven. He welcomes your prayers. He invites you to pray. God in heaven wants his children to call out to him. Don't worry whether it's loud or soft. or whether you speak with any words or not. Let your heart cry out to Jesus, and the cry of your heart will be heard in heaven, and God who is in heaven will answer you from heaven and meet your needs.
21: Amen.
19: So what Bible verses are you citing here?
20: James chapter 5, verses 16, 17, and 18.
19: Okay. Encourage people to read those and more from the Holy Bible daily. Read the scriptures. All right, you're listening to Today's Issues. Steve.
22: Yes,
19: What's our...
22: All eyes on Washington this morning, okay, as President Trump is meeting with Chinese President Xi Jinping, and they have a whole lot of things to talk about, but basically this is the second meeting that they've had this year. President Trump went to Beijing earlier, and now President Xi is returning the favor, and they are in Washington, D.C. There's a lot of things that they could be talking about, and there are a lot of people giving the president advice on what he should be saying and what he should be cautious about. One of those is a gentleman that we talk to every so often by the name of Gordon Chang. And Gordon Chang, and I'm going to ask Fred to tell me where he's from.
21: Yeah, Gordon Chang is with the Gateston Institute. He's also author of Plan Red, China's Plan to Destroy America. You can kind of tell from that title what Gordon Chang thinks of the Chinese leadership.
22: Tag team, got one.
1: We've just made the situation worse because we have relentlessly pursued the Chinese, and that has inflated their already large sense of ego. And they know they've killed Americans in the Iran conflict by sharing that targeting data, as Senator Wicker said, and yet we still give them a state visit. I think Xi Jinping thinks we're weak. Now, President Trump obviously doesn't, but that's the way the Chinese view it, and that's the way many people around the world will view it. So I'm afraid that what this does is undercut President Trump's diplomacy by basically countries around the world thinking that the Chinese own us.
21: Yeah, you heard Gordon Chang there make reference to, and we played this clip yesterday from Mississippi Senator Roger Wicker, who is chairman of the Senate Armed Services Committee, got up in the Senate the other day and was, I think, appalled by the lavish welcome that was given yesterday by President Trump to President Xi of China. For the first time in 50, 60 years, a president actually went to the airport to greet a visiting leader at the airport. Normally, as we pointed out yesterday, these leaders kind of roll up in their limousines at the White House. But President Trump actually went to the airport, Andrews Air Force Base, last night to greet Xi. The other thing you may have heard there from Gordon Chang, yes, China has been using its satellites to help Iran target American military bases there in the Middle East, target our ships that have been fired on. So Gordon Chang, along with some other people, obviously, are very upset with the fact that this president of China is being welcomed with open arms. The red carpet has been rolled out for this leader who is actually helping the Iranians fight American forces in this war.
19: Now, I'm not questioning you, Fred. I'm just saying, who is saying that China is aiding Iran?
21: Well, Gordon Chang just said that. And okay, also, but others have also pointed that out.
19: Okay. Wow. Well, that's, so we're dealing.
20: Are we even surprised by this, Tim? That
19: I guess I'm a little surprised by it. I would thought China would stay out of it because is there some economic advantage for China in their relationship with Iran? Do they get lot of oil from Iran?
21: China is a big customer of the Iranian oil establishment.
19: Well, Ray, you're not surprised by it, right?
20: No, not at all.
19: Okay. Let me tell you why I'm surprised a little bit, and then you can jump in here and tell me why you're not. And I know people, when I say what I'm about to say, they say, well, you're a little naive here. And maybe I am. I was the one who wanted to put a stainless steel cup in the microwave. So, but I didn't. Mm-hmm. I didn't do that because something in my brain said, "Don't." You've been told not to do that. All right. So, China and the United States. All right. Completely different systems of government. One's a totalitarian, communist, repressive, state-controlled, country. The other, we have freedom and liberty and freedom of movement and constitutional rights. So everybody knows that. However, China makes stuff. We buy it. Mm-hmm. Okay, so the United States and China, we're joined at the hip economically. True. So if China wants to destroy us, it doesn't make any sense because it doesn't make any sense on their side because they destroy the American economy. Nobody's going to buy their stuff. Well, nobody. They sell to other parts of the world, but we're their number one customer, Chinese. And so that hurts them. It would be self-defeating in my mind for the China to want to destroy the United States of America. To what end? So that you can destroy your own economy? Do you see where I'm coming from here?
22: No, that's a good point.
19: So go ahead, Ray. Tell me why that doesn't make sense, maybe.
20: Well, no. It makes perfect sense. My general comment here is China cares about China. And I don't think I think they don't care about much of anything else except burnishing their own.
19: They're China first?
20: Oh, yeah. Oh, yeah.
19: Okay.
20: And so, and they probably look upon this whole war that America and Israel have with Iran, this, whatever you call this, military action, they probably look upon it as a kind of a useless exercise. And so for the very reasons that Fred mentioned earlier, the oil and the other trade that they have with Iran, sure. I think it's despicable and dangerous and evil for them to share targeting information with Iran.
19: But I wonder if Trump will even ask them about that. You think, Fred?
21: Will he ask him about it? Maybe, but you know what? It appears that the Trump administration at this point for this visit is more interested in talking about economic benefits of trade because Scott Bessent. Bessent, who is the Treasury
22: Secretary,
21: he announced that late last night in the visit, they agreed to put off some of the tariff impositions from November to January to allow time for a broader and possible better deal. So right now, for this visit, they seem to be wanting to concentrate on AI and who's developing and how much is being developed. There's some talk of setting up a hotline between the two countries so that when AI goes rogue, they'll get together and try to figure out a way to stop it. So that's one of the things that's going to be discussed. But certainly the trade issue probably is going to be the dominant discussion because, as we say, right now, the way the Trump administration is behaving with this visit is, you know, they're good friends. We want to be nice to them because trade is so important between the two countries. And that seems to be the priority.
19: Steve?
22: Yeah, I agree. AI is high on the agenda and the phone, that hotline. It's been described as a possible way, a kill switch for AI. They're hoping that they can build in a kill switch. I just saw a headline. I think, Tim, you sent it around, I think, before we came here, that OpenAI was out in the wild again, or they're finding more. It might have been that same attack, but they're finding that it has now compromised the Australian government. So there's a lot of concern right now with AI, and even China cannot guarantee that it can control what's going on. So that, I think, is high on the list of discussion items.
19: I guess I'm not sure. I understand what Senator Wicker's saying and the gentleman we played his comments on.
21: Gordon Chang, yeah.
19: Yeah, it does bother me in one sense that we're all the pomp and circumstance and, lay out the red carpet for the number one repressor of people in the world.
21: Yeah.
19: China, mm-hmm. communist China. And that, and then we treat Canada like garbage. To me, I say treat Canada like garbage. Well, yeah, Trump has. Want to make you the 51st state and, well, what a lake of Ontario. What did he call it?
22: Lake of America, yeah.
21: Lake America.
19: I mean, he's been very demeaning toward Canada and other countries, Greenland. But yet China, he's all complimentary. Yeah. And it's really a strange strange action, I guess. I do think, okay, I'm going to probably get in trouble with a lot of President Trump supporters, and I am one of them on his policy for the most part. But I think he has a reverence for power. Maybe that's not the right word. An admiration mm-hmm. for power, kind of devoid of the morality of it or not. And so President Trump, that's why he said President Xi is a great leader when he was over there in China.
21: Mm-hmm.
19: Remember that?
21: Mm-hmm.
19: You're talking about the communist who kills people who disagree with him. A billion people he keeps under the with an iron fist in China, and President Trump calls him a great leader. That's what I mean when I say I think President Trump has this respect for power that's devoid sometimes of whether that power is good or bad. Does that make sense?
21: Yes, it does.
19: But I hope I don't come. I'm not altogether criticizing President Trump on this visit with Chinese government. It just seems like he shies away from being critical of China while he's critical of people who've been our traditional friends. Go ahead, Fred.
21: There seems to be a contradiction sometimes, and I noticed that when
19: now he did. Excuse me for interrupting. President Trump went after President Obama when he did the exact same thing. Am I right?
21: Oh, yeah. No question. But, you know, I noticed what you're talking about when Trump went to visit, went to Turkey back here a couple of months ago. And President Trump was so impressed with Turkish leader Erdogan. Erdogan is a friend of Hamas terrorists. Hamas terrorists killed over 1,200 Israeli men, women, and children.
19: Yeah. Well,
21: and Erdogan hates Israel.
19: Yeah, but to be fair to President Trump, it's the same way with all past presidents. They also have to deal with the real world. And if you want to accomplish things with President Xi, you know, you can't, you don't want to be unnecessarily offensive to them either. So it's a fine line you got to walk when you're the president of the United States, Trump included, Bush, Obama, whoever, Nixon. In dealing with our adversaries. We'll be back momentarily.
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5: You see it occasionally. It makes you sick at your stomach. It makes you hurt down deep inside where the pain cuts. It makes you wonder about what we call civilization and justice and even sometimes humanity itself. I saw it the other day. It was in the paper. You probably saw it also. It wasn't headline news, but it might have served a good purpose if it had been. It read something like this. Sensation-hungry spectators disappointed when a 19-year-old gas station attendant abandoned a suicide attempt, taunted him into jumping to his death from a 104-foot water tower Thursday. A fire department official said the youth, Jurgen Peters, climbed an iron ladder to the top of the tower and threatened to commit suicide following a dispute at the filling station where he worked. He changed his mind and was climbing back down when the taunts began. "Jump, you coward, jump!" shouted someone from the crowd. As Peters moved lower, the taunts became louder. He hesitated, looked at the crowd, then began to climb back to the top. At the top, he moved out on the edge and flung himself off. Well, I'm sure the crowd went home with a sense of satisfaction, real fulfillment. They could feel something that the Romans used to feel when the Christians were thrown to the lions. The sight of twisted, crushed, broken, bloody humanity must be a very enjoyable sight to such people. You know, we speak a lot about our living in a civilized world. We brag on our scientific advances and revel in our mechanical accomplishments. We've learned more in the past 10 years than man had learned in all of the recorded history up to that time. And yet, with all our marvelous wonders, we sometimes are not anything more than bloodthirsty animals. We've counted the church and its Christ out in our world. There's no place for him, not in our modern world. He was a good crutch for the ignorant ages gone by, but the myth of him just doesn't have any place in our world today. Few indeed are those who really believe that he has anything to offer our age. Most people have just outgrown the need for him. Let us suppose, and I know it is purely speculation, but let us suppose that those people who stood on that sidewalk beneath young Jurgen Peters were real followers of the way, had decided to live by his will. Peters would be alive today if that were the case. Have we outgrown him, or have we merely become more ignorant with all our learning? Well, at least one thing is clear when you look at the incident. All murderers aren't arrested. Some can walk away, perhaps to taunt and kill again.
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8: Hey, our tours of Italy and Greece are halfway full. Coming up in March of 2027, hello everyone, I'm Tim Weilman, president of American Family Association and American Family Radio. Yeah, we've had tremendous response to these tours. The Greece one we're calling the Footsteps of Paul because we're visiting many of the sites mentioned in the book of Acts. And then the Italian tour, the tour of Italy, and I'm not talking about the Olive Garden tour of Italy. I'm talking about really going there and seeing these places. It's going to be fantastic. We're talking about Venice and Florence and Pisa and, wow, Rome. So much to see in the Eternal City. That's what they call Rome. So we're going to be going there in March of 2027. Here's the website for all the information, tours.afa.net. That's tours.afa.net. It's going to be in March. It's going to be a wonderful time, a lot of fun, a lot of good food, a lot of good fellowship. Hope to see you on our tours.
9: Finally, all of you should be of one mind. Sympathize with each other. 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
19: 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And we thank you for listening to American Family Radio and this show, Today's Issues. What's the next story, Steve?
22: Well, we've got a campaign midterms coming up in November. A lot of every congressional seat is up for grabs. A lot of Senate seats are up for grabs. And one of the races we're watching is in Michigan, where a socialist candidate named Abdul El-Sayed is running, and he is running against Mike Rogers, who's a Republican. And we're seeing everybody do what they do now that the primaries are over. Everybody's moving to the center. El-Sayed, and I've just seen other headlines of Democrats now flip-flopping on their more radical ideas and kind of saying they're more middle of the road, and we've got Republicans who are kind of doing the same thing. And Fred, I know you noticed Mike Rogers is who's been a very strong supporter of President Trump, is now saying we need to stop this war in Iran. It's hurting us, and it's hurting our oil prices, our gas prices.
21: Yeah, he has become the latest Republican to express some concern with some of President Trump's policies, in particular with Mike Rogers, it's Iran. And what you're going to hear is what he had to say yesterday, I believe it was at a news conference while he was on the campaign trail there in Michigan. He is calling on President Trump to wrap up what's going on in Iran. Get out of there because what's going on in Iran. Get out of there because Mike Rogers says, particularly concern for him, is what it's doing to

0: but certainly grocery prices. And my argument is you just can't let it go and linger. Now's the time to start winding this thing up. I'm doing this because my conviction tells me it's time to start wrapping this thing up. So I don't worry about what other Senate candidates do around the country. I know it's put undue pressure on us here at home on prices.
1: That sentiment that Mike Rogers, he's running for Senate in the state of Michigan, by the way, as a Republican, for those who don't know, his sentiment was echoed by the Senate Republican candidate in Iowa.
2: Mm-hmm.
1: Help me out here. What's her name?
3: Is it Joni Ernst?
2: No.
1: But she was saying the same thing.
2: Yes.
1: 2 days ago. So there's a lot of Republicans breaking rank with the Trump administration over the war in Iran. They're saying time to get out, time to leave, wrap it up is what he said right there.
2: Yeah, and there are other concerns too. Maria Salazar, she's the Republican congresswoman in Florida.
1: Yeah.
2: She has gone public with her concern with the aggressiveness to crack down on illegal immigrants.
1: Right. She's saying that's hurting President Trump within the and the Republicans within the Hispanic community.
2: Hispanic vote, yeah.
1: Let me ask you this, Ray. Did you know, I read this yesterday, that a lot of school districts are concerned about the cost of their buses now.
4: Right, right. Can you imagine the chaos that would happen if the school buses no longer ran?
1: Because they can't afford diesel.
4: Because they can't afford the fuel, right? This is on the edge of a major crisis. I was reading something yesterday. The fellow said, look, the midterms just come down to this. They come down to the existential question of gas is too high. If the prices don't come down, this fellow said, the Democrats are going to sweep to victory. I don't know if that's an oversimplification or not, but he's right about one thing, that people vote with their pocketbooks, always have and always will.
1: The general public. There are niches that vote for different one or two reasons, but yeah, the general public votes their pocketbook.
4: Well, you know, right here in Florida, I mean, not that long ago, Tim, we'd finally made it under $4 a gallon. And I just checked a second ago. All around me here in Florida, it's $4.50 a gallon. People notice that. People remember that.
1: I did that.
4: Yeah.
1: remember those stickers that we saw when Biden was in office about pointing at the price of gas? Now I guess we're going to see Trump stickers.
2: Yeah.
1: I did that.
2: Now that's for regular gas, correct, Ray? $4.50?
1: Right. $4.50.
4: $4.50.
2: For regular gas.
1: A gallon?
4: Yeah.
1: Where you are?
4: Right. Under four just a few weeks ago.
1: What is it?
2: I was in Asheville, North Carolina last week. $4.59 at one station for regular gas.
1: Okay, what is it if we drive down the street here?
2: It ranges anywhere from about $3.88 to about $4.10, I think it was.
1: So we haven't gone over four yet.
2: Yeah, but the big thing is diesel.
4: Yeah.
2: Diesel.
1: That's what these school buses run on.
2: Yeah. Diesel in our market here in North Mississippi, I checked one gas station this morning, $6.09 a gallon.
4: Wow.
5: The average price of diesel in the nation, according to AAA, is $6.51 a gallon. For regular gas, $4.48 per gallon for regular.
1: Let me ask you this question.
4: Goodness.
1: Again, trying to be fair to President Trump and his administration, policies, whatever you want to call them. He has said, you know, we started this to keep Iran from getting a nuclear weapon, right?
2: Correct.
1: That was how many months ago?
5: It was January.
1: When did we first start going to war with Iran?
2: Well,
6: it was end of February, like February 20-something, okay. End of February.
1: Yeah. End of February. So March, April, May, June, July, I'm counting.
5: You run out of fingers.
1: September.
4: Right.
1: I got seven figures.
4: Right.
2: Seven months.
4: Right.
1: Okay, here's the problem. That objective that President Trump started with is everybody understands that, I think. Because everybody in the world, especially American presidents, Democrat and Republicans, have all said we can't allow Iran to get a hold of a nuclear weapon. That has to never happen. Well, that's okay.

0: here we are 7 months later in a quagmire. And the problem is that President Trump is not articulating to the American people what we're doing now and why we're doing it and why we have to stay the course and what staying the course means and what the objectives are. I fault him for that. Maybe he has, and I've missed it, but he hasn't done a good job of updating the American people on why we're continuing to do this. All I hear is, oh, it's going to be over soon, maybe after the election. We're going to make a deal. We're not going to make a deal. You know what I'm saying? It just the ambiguity. Is that the way you say it?
1: Ambiguity.
0: Ambiguity, that too, is, Ray, just seems to be, I don't know, am I the only one who's feels this way? Go ahead. Do you think we're getting good leadership right now, Ray?
2: Well, look, I think the president spoke the truth yesterday. Was it yesterday when he was at the United Nations?
0: Two days ago.
2: He was at the UN. And he said, in essence, Iran is trying to run out the clock. They think that the situation will be different after the midterms, especially if the Democrats sweep.
0: So we're going to keep going through November here? Excuse me. Is that what he's saying?
2: Well, that yes, essentially, that Iran doesn't want to make a deal now because they think they can get a much better deal if they wait until after the midterms, which just means this thing is going to drag into, which, if you take the president at his word, actually, I think that analysis sounds right because Marco Rubio said the very same thing. So the Iranians want to run out the clock, so to speak, get past the midterms. They think the president will be weakened. They'll get a better deal out of it.
0: He will be. They're right.
2: Yeah. So that means, Tim, we'll be having this same discussion 2 months from now.
0: I say they will be because it wouldn't – the mere fact that he's going to be a lame duck president, mm-hmm. and that's not anything disparagingly against President Trump.
2: It's just a fact.
0: In particular, that's every president who serves two terms after their 6 years – that last 2 years they're considered lame duck presidents because nobody's trying to curry favor with them because they think they may be reelected. You see what I'm saying? Go ahead, Fred. Yeah.
1: Just one thing, James Carville said it's the economy, stupid. I think it was James Carville, right?
2: Right.
0: It was
1: back
0: Clinton years, yeah.
1: Yeah, right. Many elections ago. It's still the economy.
2: Right.
1: And right now a lot of people are hurting because of oil and gas prices. That's the main trigger point. But the reality is people aren't looking down the line. If Democrats were to gain control, they're going to bring socialism in. That is no question. I mean, when you got the AOCs and you got the El Sayeds and others, they're all talking about universal Medicare. There's a story out of California this morning of the billions of dollars being spent giving illegals medical care, housing, all of that sort of thing. That's going to be on steroids if the Democrats gain power. But the problem is the voter is looking at today. Where we are today with the economy, and that's what's going to drive this.
0: Done
1: particular
0: for me lately.
1: Yeah.
0: So
1: what's
0: to
1: that?
0: Speak. What have you done for me lately?
1: Yeah,
0: that's the mentality of most voters.
1: That's where it is, and that is going and is causing problems for the Republicans right now.
3: The other thing I think I always want to remind myself when I'm thinking about Iran is we're not talking about a Western country. We're not talking about a country where if things get dire enough with their economy or their infrastructure that they're going to cry uncle and surrender. They want the pain. They are not looking for a place that they're looking for the end of the world. They're looking for Armageddon. They really are thinking that if they can make the world conflagrate,
0: yeah,
3: catch fire, that's the best thing for their theology, and they are all about their theology. So we can't apply the same standards if we were fighting, England or France,
0: yeah,
3: and saying,
0: I just think that President Trump himself needs to do a better job, if he can, of articulating on a regular basis what we're doing, why we're there, and why we need to stay.
3: Yep.
0: Because I use the word quagmire. I mean, that harkens back to Vietnam, right?
3: Yeah.
0: And so we're not in a Vietnam situation in the sense that we have thousands of troops in a quagmire on the ground, but we are in a situation where we seem to be stuck, mm-hmm. and you know, we're spinning our wheels, but if we're not, if that's not, that's my opinion. If I'm incorrect, I need President Trump and others to lay out the plan. Yeah. Does that make sense?
1: You know, I said it a couple of months ago. I think there was a workable exit strategy.
0: Yeah.
1: Back a few months ago, President speaks to the nation and says, our goal was to ensure that Iran does not have a nuclear weapon.
0: Right, right.
1: We have succeeded, folks.
0: Right, right. He could have claimed victory a few months ago and moved on, right?
1: Mission accomplished,
0: yeah.
1: And moved on.
0: Yeah.
1: But we've hung around, and now we're into this whole, you know, blockade on oil and gas, and what is that doing? And the Houthis now getting involved, going to stop oil from transiting through the Red Sea. It seems to be getting worse instead of better.
0: Yeah. All right, you're listening to Today's Issues on American Family Radio. Steve, you got any happy news over there?
3: Well,
0: or we'll get to it later.
3: Well, no, I do have some positive stuff, but I'd like to talk about the Michigan Senate race, go back to the Democrat candidate, because he got confronted at a
0: town
3: hall. El Sayed.
0: He's a Muslim Arab from America. I mean, he's an American citizen, but he's a...
3: Muslim.
0: Muslim, Arab man from the Detroit area?
3: He is.
0: Is that right?
3: And he's a doctor, and he's running for Senate there. And he had a town hall, I guess it was yesterday. And he has been currying favor with terrorist supporters. He has been going around with Hassan Piker, and all these people he will not criticize the terrorists, and specifically he would not criticize the death of the Iranian leadership, which is terrorizing the Iranian people. And he got confronted by an Iranian student at Michigan last night. And I want you to hear, this is what you're going to hear. It's a two-minute-long cut, and I had to cut it down from about 5 minutes because El Sayed wanted, he could not answer the question directly. You're going to hear El Sayed talk, and then you're going to hear the audio get kind of soft, and then it's going to get loud again, where I cut out a minute and a half of him wandering around the reservation because he cannot answer the question. Let's listen to cut 16. This is him getting confronted on his position with Iran.
4: Abdul, my name is Iman Dashti, and my question for you is about Iran. My cousin was hunted in the streets of Iran by the IRGC because her hijab wasn't on right. My uncle was sentenced to die, received 50 lashings by Ali Khamenei's government, and the terror that we've experienced is insurmountable. And you can imagine our surprise as Persians, our sadness when we heard you, Abdul, a leaked audio tape of you saying that you didn't want to comment on Supreme Leader Khamenei's death and that people in Dearborn were sad when he died. And I just have a simple question, Abdul. That silence had a gaping hole in our community, and I want to ask if you regret that silence. I want to ask if you renounce the people that held vigils, that supported this terrorist for all the stuff that he's done. I wanted to ask if you stand unequivocally against the IRGC, against the Islamic Republic of Iran that has killed 50,000 protesters, Abdul. I haven't heard anything from you about the protesters, Abdul. Please.
5: I appreciate your question, and thank you. What I will tell you is this. For too long and too often, when we think about our role in the world, we have turned ourselves into the world's policemen. And I think what natural resource interest, and it becomes a ploy for the interests of our corporations, and that's what I worry about. See what I mean?
4: You still haven't said it, though. We're dying. The IRGC,
5: heard.
4: Do you stand with us?
5: And I will always stand, like I told you, I will always stand with movements for freedom and democracy. But again, I want to be careful, because how democracy?
4: You stand with our movement. Freedom and democracy, ours, the Persians.
5: I want freedom and democracy for the people of Iran. No question.
0: Okay, that's interesting. Just a more context here. What you heard there was an exchange. The gentleman in the audience is an Iranian.
1: Yes.
0: Who's living in America, or at least he has Iranian family members. And he's sent 50,000 citizens or more have been slaughtered by the Iranian regime.
1: Yes.
0: And these people who wanted freedom and democracy, so the student there is a student.
3: It was a student.
0: He's asking El Said, the candidate for Senate Democrat, who's a Muslim himself, do you condemn the leadership of Iran who's killed all these people and my family members? And I didn't hear him.
3: He could not answer the question. He could not say.
0: He just said, I'm for freedom and democracy for the Iranian people. That's broad in general. That's not condemning the Islamic Republic leadership in Iran.
3: Couldn't do it.
0: That's
3: right. Couldn't do it.
0: Why not?
1: Yeah.
3: Because he doesn't. He does not condemn the terrorist regime that
0: Why not?
3: Is ruling Iran. Because he's a radical Muslim himself. That's what? My take.
0: Right, go ahead, and then Fred.
2: Look, he couldn't say what the young man wanted him to say because everybody knows it's not true. Steve, it's just what you said. He's a radical Islamist. He is on the side of the Iranian regime that's in power now, and he doesn't dare speak the truth. So
0: wow.
2: What you had, Steve, was a bunch of double talk, saying nothing, really.
0: Fred?
1: Yeah, and it was interesting. A young man drew attention to, in Dearborn, Michigan, which now has a mayor who is a Muslim, they felt sorry when this mass murderer, the Khomeini, in Iran was killed by Israelis early on in the war. They felt bad when this mass murderer was killed by the Israeli.
0: Right. They would more favor the butcher of Tehran because they hate the Jews so much.
1: Yes. But the other aspect here is that, you know, El Sayed talks about, I'm for freedom. But the problem is, in Iran, when you fight for freedom...
0: You don't have any freedom.
1: When you fight for freedom, you're executed.
0: Right.
1: You're executed.
0: Right. Was there anything in that interview exchange that we... I know you had to cut it down, that would have made El Sayed any more reasonable or sympathetic to the plight of the Iranian people?
3: No, El Sayed, what he said is that he is for freedom and democracy in general, and that every time the United States goes out and gets involved, we're doing it for our corporations and for greedy purposes and to make money. We're never there for the right reasons.
0: Still, like the gentleman said there, the student, still, that had nothing to do directly with answering the question, which he answered the question, El Sayed, by not answering the question.
1: Yes. Yeah.
0: All right, you're listening to Today's Issues on American Family Radio. Next story, Steve.
3: All right, we just got a couple minutes before we end here. Why don't you know that the president has kicked a couple of outlets out of the White House press pool?
0: Yeah, last week he tossed out CNN,
1: Politico,
0: and who else?
1: MSNBC.
3: And MS Now, yeah.
0: They used to be formerly MSNBC.
3: Right. And so.
0: kicked them out, said, you know, you can't come cover.
3: You can't cover the White House. You can't come to the White House. You can print whatever you want.
0: Go to timeout.
3: Yeah, I can't do that. Well, today or yesterday, J.D. Vance was in, he was doing a press conference, and I want you to hear how he started up his press conference at 15.
6: I have my notes here that I'm supposed to take questions from CNN and Politico. Anybody from CNN Politico here? No? Okay. All right. In the green jacket.
3: Yeah. Do a little trolling, J.D. Vance.
0: Where was he? Do you know?
3: It was a press conference that he was doing. I don't even know where he was.
0: By the way, these three, I don't know if it's these three or just these three, or maybe it was a press organization, but a federal judge ruled that a Trump-appointed federal judge, I read, said that CNN, MSNBC, and Politico could go back.
1: Yeah.
0: That you could not forbid them from covering the White House. Is that?
1: Yeah, that was the ruling last night from this Trump-appointed judge. However, as of an hour ago, Fox was reporting that still the White House has not issued what's called the hard passes to allow reporters into the events happening today with the Chinese leader at the White House.
0: Now, somebody has to make a call. They can't let every press organization in the world in.
3: Yeah. And so, every administration does, unless the ones that are unfriendly to them. So Barack Obama and Joe Biden, they all had their favorites. They didn't kick them out and call them the names, but they didn't allow every press organization in, like you said. No, it's common.
0: Yeah. So anyway, we'll see what happens. A federal judge ruled in favor of these news agencies that President Trump booted out. We'll see whether they're able to come back or not. I don't know. Does it really matter? Everybody knows that the press is liberal. And they've been doing this for years.
3: And I mean, the president is more open. He has more scrums, as they're called, than any president in history. He is more accessible but to the media than any president has ever been.
0: Yeah, President Trump you're right. He's not filtered in the sense that, you know, he talks all day, every day to everybody. So.
3: And he didn't say they couldn't cover him. He just didn't want them to cover him from his bedroom, basically.
0: All right. Well, we'll be back in a few minutes here on Today's Issues on the American Family Radio Network. Tim, Fred, Steve, and Ray. We got a lot more stories to talk about. We will also discuss what's, a story that made national news happened at Ole Miss, the campus there, 2 days ago.
3: Yeah.
0: Two students died as a result of taking what?
3: Well, they don't know if it's a result, but kratom was found near the bodies, which is an over-the-counter herbal supplement.
0: It's a big thing that's a nationwide problem. We're going to talk about that when we get back.
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11: This is the Middle East Report. Each week, we bring you truthful reporting on Israel and the Middle East. I'm John Riley. The United Nations held its General Assembly meeting in New York this past week. There's a lot of things that we could talk about, but I wanted to bring you some thoughts from Hananya Naftali, who lives in Israel. He's a former advisor to Israel Prime Minister Netanyahu, and he has a huge social media following.
12: The regime that funds terrorism, backs the Houthis, and has made the destruction of Israel part of its ideology is in New York for the United Nations. The one that launched attacks all across the Middle East, that is behind attacks in Europe, planned attacks in Australia, is in the room. It's in New York City. And Israel is the country being lectured. President Trump used his UN speech to draw the line clearly. He said that he would never allow Iran to have a nuclear weapon. He also said there are continuing contacts with Iran and that he believes a settlement can eventually be reached. It sounds confusing. My view on this is very simple. Talk if talking serves security. Negotiate if negotiation creates a real result. But never confuse dialogue with safety. Israel has lived through too many rounds of international optimism about Iran. Every time we hear, maybe this time they have changed, the regime uses the time to strengthen itself, arm its proxies, or improve its leverage. Iranian leaders do not need to fire a missile directly at Israel every day to threaten Israel. They have built a network designed to surround us. Hezbollah in Lebanon, Hamas and Palestinian Islamic Jihad in Gaza, the Houthis in Yemen, militias in Iraq and Syria. And I believe President Trump understands this very well. But he also understands that the American public is not in favor of conflict with Iran right now because of the rise in fuel prices, add to that the midterm elections that are around the corner. I think that Trump is smart. Every time the United States negotiated with Iran, they said one thing in English and then acted very differently in Persian. So I think that they know that talks will not really produce anything other than buying time. And I think that the time that the U.S. wants to buy is after the midterm elections. But then, of course, things can change because who knows how the balance of power is going to look like in the U.S. I think that Israel needs to understand from this that it's on its own. We should not count on anybody else other than ourselves when it comes to safeguarding our security. And with that being said, let's now turn to our favorite guy in New York City, the most pro-Israel man you'll ever meet, beloved Zohran Mamdani. I'm joking, of course. We all remember how Mamdani had a very strong opinion about arresting Netanyahu and bringing him before court in The Hague. He published a whole video dedicated just to that. But it seems like the same Mayor Mamdani is not worried at all about the president of Iran, together with the Iranian delegation, being present in New York City. He did not make any remarks about arresting them or about the 40,000 Iranian people killed in protests for freedom in Iran and how the regime cut the internet to hide the truth from the world. Mamdani is not worried at all about that. You cannot claim to care about international law and then treat the Iranian regime as if it's just another normal government with a normal foreign minister in town for a conference. The Iranian regime has openly threatened Israel. It also called America the big Satan. It has armed terror organizations across the region that also threaten and target U.S. troops. And the U.N. Security Council itself condemned Iranian attacks this year against multiple Middle Eastern states and called for an end to threats against maritime trade and support for proxy groups. The question is, why the loudest moral anger at the UN is aimed at Israel, the country defending its citizens, rather than the regime that finances the terror network threatening those citizens?
11: That's the Middle East Report. Thanks for listening. I'm John Riley.
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0: Hey, welcome back, everybody, to today's issues on the American Family Radio Network. We got 24 and a half more minutes of news and information and insights, which you won't find anywhere else. And that may be a good thing. I don't know. Fred, Steve, and Ray, raised in Florida. The three blind mice here. We're roaming around Mississippi. By the way, Florida and Ole Miss play Saturday. Did you know this, Ray?
1: Oh, I know this.
0: I knew Ray knew it because he's an Ole Miss fan.
1: Oh, I knew it. Yeah. It's going to be big time in the swamp.
0: Did you know, guys, so Ole Miss is ranked, what, fourth?
1: Fourth, yep.
0: Arguably could be ranked higher than that. Anyway, so Ole Miss is ranked fourth. They're playing in Gainesville against the Gators on Saturday afternoon. So the Florida coach, Florida's, I don't know, if they ranked? I don't know.
1: 24, something like
0: that. Okay, some, they're in there. Yeah. Anyway, they're ranked way away from where Ole Miss
2: 21.
0: Is. 21, okay. So the Florida coach was asked on Monday.
1: Yeah.
0: They asked him, said, hey, you do realize that your team is favored against the number four team in America, right? To which the coach, Summerall, I think is his name, formerly at Tulane, to which he responded, quote, yes, there's some good drugs going around out there. There must be some good drugs going around out there, or something to that effect. In other words, you have to be on drugs to believe that we should be favored against Ole Miss.
1: All week long.
0: And they have? Yeah. Well, you're playing in the swamp. That's what they call
1: it. The swamp. It's a hard place to win.
0: Hard place to win. And Ole Miss has got a great team. They beat LSU last week. They beat Louisville the week before. But, you know, that 12-week gauntlet that you have to play, in other conferences too, but especially the SEC, you're just not going to go unscathed.
1: No.
0: So anyway, Florida's favored in that game. What were you going to say, Steve?
2: The AP top 10 right now, Texas number one, followed by Georgia, Notre Dame, Mississippi, or Ole Miss, Indiana, Miami, Ohio State, Alabama, Roll Tide, BYU, and LSU.
0: Okay. The other thing is President Trump is going to be in Knoxville.
2: Yeah.
1: Yeah.
0: What time is that game?
1: It's early.
2: I'll tell you.
0: It's UT versus UT.
1: Mm-hmm. Right.
2: It's at 11 o'clock our time.
0: Okay. So it's the University of Tennessee versus University of Texas.
2: Texas at Tennessee.
0: In Knoxville, Tennessee. And President Trump is going to be – he's a big football fan.
2: Tennessee,
0: pro
2: right,
0: and college.
2: 14.
1: People are floating the idea he might be the guest picker on game day.
0: Oh, really? Why? Well, I guess ESPN's in Knoxville.
1: Yeah, yeah.
0: Anyway.
1: Well, that'd be hilarious.
0: I've been in that stadium twice.
1: Yeah.
0: In Knoxville.
1: Yeah.
0: When I went to, this would have been the 90s and early 2000s or mid 2000s. We drove up there for a game. And that's when the University of Tennessee Knoxville Stadium was the largest stadium in America, for college football capacity wise. I think it was at that time like 106 or 107,000 or something like that. It was the largest, and University of Michigan also at that time was like right there with them, like over 100,000. Now you have a few stadiums in America that hold 100,000. Tuscaloosa, Texas A&M, I think University of Texas at Austin also holds 100, and as does Baton Rouge.
1: What about Ohio State?
0: Ohio State, I think they're around 90, something okay. like that. Maybe I could be wrong.
2: Now, if Tennessee wanted to, because I know they have held college football games at Bristol Motor Speedway.
0: They play Virginia Tech there to set a record.
2: 160-some thousand people. I've been in that Coliseum when it's been almost full.
0: Yeah, you're talking about in Bristol where they race a NASCAR.
2: Yes, sir.
0: But anyway, so President Trump will be in Knoxville for the UT versus UT game. Yeah, another interesting angle to that is you've got Arch Manning, the quarterback at Texas, going to play on the road against the college where his uncle became famous.
2: Yeah.
0: Peyton Manning. Peyton Manning went to University of Tennessee. All right, you're listening to Today's Issues on American Family Radio. What's your next story, Steve? Speaking of Ole Miss, right?
2: Yeah, a story that's been going around on Fox News especially. They've been covering this. There are two students, an 18-year-old and a 20-year-old, that were found dead at Ole Miss, one on campus, one off campus, on Monday. And they were unrelated as far as they know, and we haven't seen autopsies yet, but found...
0: You mean unrelated family-wise? Or
2: unrelated as far as they weren't both killed or the cause of death were not related as far as they know. This wasn't like two
0: suicides. They weren't partying together.
2: No.
0: Okay.
2: No.
0: Unrelated. Two individuals who maybe didn't know each other who died of the same thing the same night.
2: I don't even know if they died of the same thing. What they did is they found in proximity to the bodies this drug called kratom.
0: Okay, the autopsies were not done.
2: We haven't.
0: But we're just assuming because of the evidence that this is what happened.
2: It has sparked a discussion about that because kratom is a very addictive substance. It's an herbal substance, so that's why it's kind of a little deceptive. You think, oh, it's just an herbal, it's a plant. But it is very highly addictive.
0: Is this a problem nationwide, by the way? I'd never even heard of this before.
2: I believe it is, and I need to look. I know in Mississippi, it's hit and miss depending on what county you're in, whether or not you can purchase it. You cannot purchase it in the county that...
0: I think some states have made it illegal. I know Parrish Alford said in Louisiana, you can't. It's illegal.
2: Right.
0: To buy that anywhere, anytime. Go ahead.
2: Well, you can buy it in several counties in Mississippi here. And while you cannot buy it, and what county is Ole Miss in?
0: Lafayette.
2: Lafayette. You cannot buy it in Lafayette County, but you can buy it in Lee County, at least you could. And you can buy it in Monroe County.
0: I don't think you can buy it in the city of Tupelo. But maybe Lee County. I don't know. What's the name of this drug again?
2: Kratom. Kratom.
0: It's natural?
2: It is.
0: Okay. So it's not synthetic.
2: No. But it's highly addictive. And I had a discussion with a friend of mine that I go to church with who's a doctor who sees addicts come in through his office on a regular basis. It's a story that's running today. And his name is Dr. Neil Waney, and this was our discussion that you'll hear airing on AFR today, Cut 10.
3: The bodies of 18-year-old and 20-year-old Ole Miss students were found Monday in Oxford, Mississippi, and police are investigating whether the highly addictive substance kratom was involved in their deaths. The supplements are sold in certain Mississippi counties, and Smithfield, Dr. Neil Waney, says he sees a steady flow of kratom addicts in his practice.
4: We find that it's highly addictive, and it depends on the form. Some of the more highly concentrated forms that are in, especially the liquid, seem to be very powerful.
3: He says the treatment is fairly simple.
4: We generally use forms of buprenorphine, which is an opiate agonist and antagonist. People don't develop tolerance to it like they do other opiates.
3: A course of buprenorphine breaks the addiction, but if the supplements were to be suddenly banned, Waney says hundreds of secret addicts would be forced out into the open.
4: Definitely going to put people in withdrawal for sure, and they're going to be trying to get it anywhere they can get it. But if it would be done nationally, it would create a huge need for addiction treatment.
3: He says any licensed medical provider can prescribe buprenorphine for kratom addiction, and forcing addicts into treatment is a small price to pay to get such a dangerous drug off the market.
2: Would you suggest that it be banned?
4: Absolutely. Absolutely, yeah.
3: I'm Steve Jordahl.
0: Well,
4: something...
0: What does this do to you, by the way? What's the attraction?
2: It helps with pain, I understand. It's a pain pill, and it can give you a high.
5: Mm-hmm. It gives you energy.
2: Okay. Energy, yeah.
5: Yeah.
0: Okay. Anyway, that's so sad. These two students had died apparently from an overdose of this drug because, Ray, this is, you know, death's final in terms of, you know, your physical. So they got...
1: It's sad,
0: two
1: it's
0: parents.
1: Shocking, it's yeah. troubling, and our hearts go out to the families of the.
0: Yeah, I know. That's what I'm thinking about.
1: It is completely.
0: Your kid goes off to college, and then boom, you know, this
1: Let's
0: happens.
1: Just remind ourselves again, Tim, you go to some gas station somewhere, and it's just kratom, right? You don't even know. You have no guarantee that what you think you're getting is what's actually inside. You don't know. It's right. Completely unregulated.
0: Right.
1: You know, you see, with regular drugs, it says, you know, they have to list the ingredients, and it has to be approved right. by the FDA. It has to be tested and all of that. This is just some substance that somebody has found, and they are marketing it this way, and it's killing our kids. It's killing them.
5: It has a nickname, gas station heroin.
1: Yeah.
5: You know, the city of Oxford, it's banned in the city of Oxford, which is home to Ole Miss. I'm hoping something good comes out of this. I think the governor of the state is now well aware of what has happened. He's sent his condolences to the families. But I hope something comes out of this regulation-wise, because it's hard to believe that what can be a deadly substance like this is just sold in gas stations.
0: Yeah, yeah, absolutely. Uh-huh. All right, you're listening to Today's Issues on American Family Radio. Thanks for listening to AFR. Tim, Fred, Steve, and Ray. By the way, we do release a podcast of this show every day, Monday through Thursday, and then we have Trivia Friday, obviously tomorrow, but the podcast will be available of this show and any of our Today's Issue shows immediately, or how long, Brent, after we get through with this?
6: Usually by an hour.
0: About an hour?
6: Yes, sir.
0: All right, so about an hour after this show, it'll be available on podcast. All right, we have Benjamin Netanyahu, the Prime Minister of Israel, visiting the United Nations today. Fred, is that right?
5: That is correct. In about 2 hours from now, Central Time, 1 o'clock Central Time, 2 o'clock on the East Coast, Prime Minister Netanyahu of Israel will give his address. A bunch of world leaders have been doing this this week over the last two or three days. He'll give his address to the United Nations. In past speeches, Prime Minister Netanyahu has made no secrets of how he feels about the United Nations, because when it comes to resolutions condemning countries, I think Israel is number one on the United Nations list.
2: With a bullet.
5: With a bullet.
2: Oh, sorry, that's probably the wrong analogy yes. to use.
5: But we are told that this speech in particular, which is coming very close to the anniversary of the Hamas massacre of those 1,200 Israelis, men, women, and children, on October 7th, 2023. He will address that. He will talk about Hamas, the terrorists who carried out the massacre. He'll talk about those government heads that support Hamas. He'll talk about the false accusation that Israel, in its response to this, is committing genocide. He has also said in a video address that he gave before he left Israel that he's probably going to talk directly to the mayor of New York, Mamdani, who at one point said, if Netanyahu comes to my city, New York City, then I'm going to arrest him because the International Criminal Court has condemned Netanyahu. So it is going to be a very interesting speech. Probably have a pretty good audience.
0: Steve, any?
2: No, I agree. Both he and the ambassador to the UN, whose name is Danny Danon, have said that they expect some surprises. They both use the word surprise when it came to Benjamin Netanyahu. In fact, this is what Benjamin Netanyahu said. He's speaking in Hebrew before he left the country through a translator. Cut 7.
7: I'm leaving for New York tonight to defend the state of Israel and IDF soldiers from the podium of the United Nations. You hear the terrible lies being spread there and elsewhere around the world. I will fight against those lies. I will fight for the truth of our soldiers, for the truth of our country, and yes, there will also be surprises.
2: Don't know what that means.
0: Right? Anything?
1: You look, the thing about Prime Minister Netanyahu, when he comes to the UN, he is a truth teller. Uh-huh. You hear a lot of guys get up there and they blow and smoke around. He doesn't do that. He calls it the way it is, which is why some people love him. I happen to love Mr. Netanyahu. I appreciate his leadership. He's going to be bold. He's going to tell the truth about Hamas, and some people are going to hate it. But at least he's going to expose and maybe expose the lies from the other side and maybe force some people to get off the fence and decide if they're going to support Israel or not.
0: Mm-hmm. All right, you're listening to Today's Issues on American Family Radio. Thanks for listening, Dave Farr. What's your next story, Steve?
2: We have talked a little bit about this before, but there is a company called Neuralink, and it is a Elon Musk company, and they are putting brain implants into people, and they are doing things like curing blindness. And in this particular case, they are allowing a man with ALS, arterial sclerosis, the Lou Gehrig's disease, who has lost his voice, to communicate with his wife. This is a little piece that was put together. I think this is put together by one of the journalists that's covering this. 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
8: 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And so there's 3,000 of those channels in this implant. 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And so this is a real-time view of the neural signals.
9: Wow.
8: Since we implanted this in the speech motor region, if you try and think or attempt speaking, we might be able to see some modulation. This is already super exciting to see, like, how much activity lights up when you try and do different things.
10: Next thing we want to do is collect data. And we'll actually build a decoder, taking your neural signals and translating them into your intended speech. You'll start with this, it'll turn blue, you'll say what you want to say, then you'll press this button, and that will say it out loud through the computer speakers.
11: Hello, and press that out loud.
12: Hello, how are you doing today?
13: You just cut your voice back.
14: For us, something that I know I took for granted, to just be able to have a conversation with my husband, this means the world to us, to be able to have that communication back.
13: Is that all your brain moves?
11: Mm-hmm.
13: Oh my gosh, that is so cool.
11: What is
13: this? You're thinking the words, and they're popping up.
12: I love you.
2: He thinks the words, and they show up on the computer screen. And then they have a voice that you can read it, and it's not unheard of. I mean, they could use his voice. They could find a recording of his voice before he got sick. And
0: What was the grunting?
2: That was him trying to speak. That was the man with ALS attempting to speak.
0: Okay, he can't speak.
2: That's his best.
0: But he can't think. And his thoughts were communicated through the...
2: brain implant.
0: Because of the brain implant. Fred?
5: Yeah, first it goes from that thought. This little chip takes the thought, and it's able, the way they've developed this chip is that it detects thoughts as words. It takes those thought, turns it into a scripted word, and then another piece of software picks up the words, and you have the audio. And what you heard is this dear man, for the first time in I'm not sure how long, since he lost his speech, he was able to tell his wife, I love you. Just amazing.
1: We live in an age of miracles, of medical miracles and scientific miracles. I mean, this kind of thing, Steve, that 15 years ago, 10 years ago, the realm of science fiction, and this is going to give voice to so many people.
2: I don't want to be a Debbie Downer, but I will tell you that there are potential drawbacks to being able to put a computer chip in one's brain and to read one's thoughts. If you weren't maybe to put it in there.
0: What could that be, Steve?
1: Well, that's the other side. I mean, that is the other side, isn't it?
0: Enlighten us, Steve.
2: Well, maybe Revelation would have something that we could.
0: Revelation or not, sign up. Who wants to sign up for every thought we have being communicated to it with the world?
2: No, but I mean.
1: Well, there's a fact.
0: Yeah. Huh?
1: Yeah, you go first.
0: Who's
1: right?
0: With me?
1: Not me.
0: Right. And how do you know for a fact that is generating the real thought of the person? Because the person, I guess, like, here's what I say. I guess that individual, I'm not saying that wasn't true right there. I'm just saying, I guess the individual could write, if they can write,
2: Well, they've lost motor control. They can't.
0: How does the individual confirm that the thought was translated properly?
2: He tells them, Chip, to tell them that it's right. I don't know. He can maybe nod his head, or I mean, he.
0: That's what I'm saying. How do you consent to that being accurate? We don't know.
2: I suppose that if yeah, I don't
0: you,
2: know.
0: You thought you were Debbie Downer.
2: Yeah. Well, and I will tell you this.
0: Say, I don't know if I believe him or not.
2: That Neuralink is
0: he said he left his wife.
2: It's not just speech. Neuralink has been used to connect
0: right.
2: hearing loss, and it's been connected to sight. If blind people can see, and the deaf can hear again because
0: the medical,
2: of Neuralink.
0: Yeah, as Ray said, we do live in an era of miracles, and it's with AI, it's only going to get by miracles. We're not talking about divine, folks. Only God can do that. But we're talking about what God has enabled man to do through technology is miraculous with a small m.
1: For these families.
0: Will
1: be an untold blessing.
0: But also, I think we've been reading stories coming in the next, I don't know, couple years, 2 to 5 years maybe, we're going to see miraculous advancements with AI in being able to treat and heal diseases that we thought maybe were beyond the reach of modern medicine, but am I right?
2: Yeah.
0: We'll keep reading about
1: that. Sure.
0: Yeah. So praise the Lord for the technology advancements. All right, we got about 2 minutes left. Hey, you got anything? Because I got something. If you don't have anything,
2: go.
0: All right. So let's see. We got some big college football games.
2: Yes, we do.
0: And I want to know who's taking the points. So I'm going to listen. No, I'm just kidding. Freaking people out. Wait a minute. Christian radio's promoting gambling.
2: I'm not.
0: So we got UT versus UT. That's a big one.
2: Yeah.
0: We got Ole Miss versus Florida. That's a big one.
2: Yeah.
0: We got some other. We got
2: Oregon and the USC.
0: Oregon and USC out west. That's going to be a good one.
2: It's number 12, I guess 20.
0: For people, we got Iowa and Michigan. That's going to be a good one.
2: Texas A&M and LSU.
0: This is a great weekend for people that love college football. You got who in LSU?
2: Texas
0: A&M. A&M and LSU.
2: Yeah.
0: Also, my alma mater, Mississippi State, which has won 3 games in a row since the first time since 1980. I'm just kidding. Just kidding, people. It just seems like it.
1: Your quarterback.
0: Yeah.
1: Hey, say his name, Camario?
0: Camario Taylor. They call him Super Camario.
1: Man.
0: Man, anyway, he's good. So Mississippi State, my alma mater, plays Missouri, and Missouri's good too.
2: Air Force is at Nevada, by the way.
0: I saw Missouri. I watched them play Kansas, Ray, and they waxed Kansas.
1: But now you guys are going down to Starkville, going for the cowbell record.
0: Yeah, I don't know if are they going for – okay. Yeah, we ring cowbells.
1: But there's a record. I mean, they're saying that they're going to go for the record.
0: A record number of cowbells?
1: Yeah.
0: I think they seat 62,000 or something like that. So I imagine you'll have 2,000 of Missouri fans who won't bring cowbells.
1: That's right.
2: A lot of headaches coming out of that, man. That
0: You think, Steve? Woo! there's a story behind that. Maybe I'll bring that forth about the cowbell tradition at football games at Mississippi State. All right. We hope you have a great rest of your day. Trivia Friday tomorrow, everybody. We'll see you then.
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17: 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But today we wrap up the week with a stack of good news from David and Tim Barton. I'm Rick Green. Thank you so much for joining us, David and Tim. Let's get to some good news. David, what's first?
18: Well, guys, we're coming up to election, and I keep hearing how important the economy is in election, and it is. Everybody wants a good economy, and that's going to be a deciding factor. It's interesting that with all the stuff that's going on and the increased gas prices, which we've seen because of the war in Iran and other things are happening, grocery prices, there's also some good news out there, and I just haven't heard much about it, but it's some significant good news. So let me throw out some numbers that just came out. The numbers are out that we have the U.S. household income hits a 58-year high. So the median household income hit a high that it's the highest on record. They started keeping records of this in 1967. So it's the best it's been since 1967. The median household income shows an increase of $2,250 over last year. So that's good news. Also, they show the official poverty rate fell for the third straight year, and child poverty hit a record low. So those are all positive indicators. So in the midst of all we're hearing about the economy and what's out there with the economy, there's still a lot of good stuff going on. And we'll see if any of that affects the election or not. But at least there's some good news on the economy for sure.
17: Yeah, I think too, David, it's like, you know, a lot of times there's our personal situation can be different from what the overall economy is doing. And no matter how good the overall economy is doing, if it's tough on us individually, then, you know, it still hurts. And but I think those good signs are definitely worth talking about. Well, Tim, what's your first piece of good news?
19: Well, guys, I'm starting with something from the DOJ. This headline says, an historic shift. DOJ rules all states with federal welfare programs must report illegal immigrants. Now, this is a huge shift because it used to be that the obligations for reporting the undocumented status was on the program operating inside the state. Now it's putting the burden on the state. And specifically, this is the Temporary Assistance for Needy Families program. So it is a welfare kind of program. The Justice Department's Office of Legal Counsel actually went back to a Clinton era opinion. And that back then it required that welfare programs had to report undocumented immigrants. But they said, we're updating that. And actually, what's great, the Assistant Attorney General, T. Elliot Gazer of the Justice Department, Office of Legal Counsel, he said, Congress wrote this requirement plainly. When a state chooses to participate in TANF, it accepts the obligation to report illegal aliens in the United States. Tax dollars intended to help vulnerable Americans should not perversely encourage illegal entry in the United States, but rather should reinforce our laws and our borders. Guys, overall, this is remarkable because TANF, Social Security, some of these different programs, but they get tens of billions of dollars annually This happens in all 50 states. And so now that the Justice Department, or specifically the Department of Justice, is requiring states, in order to qualify for this grant welfare program, the state has to report the illegal immigrants that are receiving it, which obviously is just going to help ICE know where some of these individuals are and catch them. So you can imagine there's going to be a lot of liberal states that are not going to want to do this. And then they're going to lose some of their funding for this program. So I just applaud the fact that President Trump continues to find a way that his cabinet continue to find ways to get things done in spite of the inactivity of the Senate, in spite of the unproductivity at times of the House. President Trump is still on the move and restricting the welfare going to illegal migrants. Guys, overall, that is remarkable news. Makes me very happy to think that I'm not being taxed more and more. Actually, this won't change my taxes yet, but at least my tax dollars are not going to people, many of whom have come here, not just illegally, but come here illegally and hate this nation, want to see the overthrow and destruction of the nation. They don't want to assimilate, et cetera, et cetera, et cetera. So guys, overall, really good news.
17: Yeah, Tim, that's one of those that, you know, I can't remember if Bill Bennett was Secretary of Education under Bush 41 or 43. I can never remember that. But remember how he always said, you know, sunlight's the best disinfectant. I mean, this is just transparency. It's making sure that our government's transparent. Where is this money going? Who's getting it? And like you said, not only when you have those problems in the House and the Senate, but then the states that are not cooperating with the federal government. And Trump just continues to find ways to make the system work and to force that accountability and to force that transparency. We would call it playing hardball. And finally, we have somebody in the White House willing to play hardball on these things and just push on every single front. So yeah, very, very good piece of good news. Tossing it back over to David. What's next for you, man?
18: Well, this is one I'm going to spin as good news, and you guys are going to have to react and tell me whether you think it's good news or not. But I'm going to start off with the fact that what we've seen just in the last few weeks is Trump trying to punish the media. The fact that what we've seen just in the last few weeks is Trump trying to punish the media for bad coverage. For example, he told three of the networks that you

0: contrary to what they might tell you, he just said, if you're not going to report honestly, you don't get special access, which is totally reasonable. By the way, also when you consider that their market, their viewership is shrinking, et cetera. So I know you have somewhere you're going with this, but just to be careful, he's not banning media. He just said, if there are certain outlets that have very bad coverage and they're being dishonest, why would we give them special access? And he revoked special access. He did not stop them from reporting or being a news organization.
1: Well, Tim, I was going to fix David's statement with just one word. He punished the media hacks. Just add the word hacks on there, and then it's an accurate statement.
2: Yeah, and that's the way he definitely phrases it, couches it, and sees it. And you know, in that particular case, it was CNN and MS Now, which used to be MSNBC, and Politico. He said, you know, you guys get all this information from us at the White House, and then you go out and you report your own stuff. You don't even report what you've been told. And so he went after them on that basis. He this week lost that. The court said, no, you can't throw them out of the White House. They get access. Another one that he lost this week was an Iowa lawsuit back in the election of 2024, where the newspaper in Iowa published a poll that showed Harris leading when he won Iowa. And so he went after that for fake news and bad poll. And of course, any of this, you could have just gotten wrong. I mean, we're already seeing polling wrong this year to a great degree. And so he went after them because their poll was wrong. And so far this year, he's filed 16 lawsuits against different media outlets for defamation because they're not reporting the news accurately and straightly. And he's lost every single one of them. Now, he's had, in the last few years, had 30 cases that he's done this. And it's like, wait a minute, how is that good news? And I, you know, here's my spin. You guys tell me what you think. Why would he keep doing this if he loses every one of them? He hadn't won one yet, but he keeps doing this. And I think there's several reasons. I think number one, those that are in the room don't want to have to face a lawsuit where they're going to have to spend $1 million to defend themselves and win in court. So they have less resources available. So they'd be more careful how they present the news and maybe have less of their rhetoric themselves and report their beliefs as if it is news, be a little more accurate with what's there. So I think it's a shot over the bow because there's hundreds of media outlets that get access to the White House. So he's taken these that are the really visible ones and made a big deal out of it. And then they have to defend themselves on their own media programs. No, we are fair and balanced or whatever they're going to say. And I think he's really put them on the defensive. And the others that have not been sued, I think they're more careful about how they say what they say. And I think he's getting a better result out of it. And so I think this is, I don't know, I see it as strategy that I think is going to help and I think has helped get better media with what he's doing. Even though he's lost every single case, I don't think it's a waste of time or money.
1: Yeah, I think it shows them he's willing to fight. Our side is willing to fight. You know, just the other night I was up in D.C. doing one of the events with the White House Faith Office, and they were talking about, I want to say it was 70 lawsuits in the last 2 years that they've had to deal with, that he's had to deal with, and it's been hundreds of different lawsuits in the last, of course, 10 years since he's been involved. And that's the ones against them that other people filed. And so the other side fights like that, and we haven't always fought like that. So I totally agree with you, David. I think it's a necessary step, not only for like what you're saying, it's kind of just, it's making them be a little more honest, not completely honest because we know how they are, but it's making them have to not, you know, it's like they don't just get a free pass. In other words, there's a price to pay for their, you know, hackery, if I could use that, make up a word for us today on Wall Builders. But so I would totally agree. Tim, what do you think?
0: Yeah, I think it's a strategy thing for sure. And I think ultimately he's showing them that, you know, two can play at this game. If this is the rules of the game you're setting, then right. If every time something happens you don't like, you can bring a lawsuit. Here's how that works. Now, also to some extent, I don't think necessarily all of these lawsuits were completely frivolous. I think some of them, you already know going in, like that's probably, there's not good grounds for that. But we would have said that about virtually every lawsuit that's been brought against him as well. One of the things we've talked about in this program a lot is lawfare. And ultimately, we should all oppose lawfare. That this shouldn't be the way that you win in a realm of ideas and communication and First Amendment. But when somebody is putting their foot on the scale to shift the balance of power and communication, the messaging, et cetera, it makes sense why he would be fighting back. And again,

0: ultimately to give them things that will keep them busy, that their attorneys have to work with and navigate. I think there's a lot of factors involved. So I definitely think it's a strategy decision. And I also think it's something that he's just so tired of dealing with these lawsuits that he's just repeating the method and the games that he's seeing played against him and sending them back the direction of the group that's been targeting him. So I get where it's coming from. Ultimately, I am opposed to all this kind of lawfare, but I definitely understand why it's happening. And I think it is very intentional and strategic.
1: And I'll throw one more thing in there too, because, you know, and we've all been involved in defamation suits where we had to sue someone who absolutely lied about us, right? And we know how hard that is as a public figure to win those suits. You got to prove both that it was, or not both, all four things. You got to prove it was false, that the person knew it was false, that they did it maliciously, and that it caused you damages. I don't know this because I haven't heard his legal team say this, but probably part of the strategy is, even if they don't win the suit in terms of hitting all four, if they can at least prove it was false, even if the reporter claims, well, so-and-so told me, so I thought it was true, they've at least been able to create a documented paper trail in a lawsuit that the thing that was said was false, which to me is way better than just letting it be said and not responding at all. We don't have the kind of money it takes to constantly do that against anyone. I think both of our defamation suits, we just both reached a level where we said, this one's so bad, we have to fight back or else people are going to assume it's true. And a lot of times you just don't have the money to fight back, or you don't even know about the claim until it's been out there for a long time. So anyway, I just throw that out there because I bet that's part of the strategy, is just punching back to say this was a false statement.
0: Yeah.
1: Even if you can't win, you know, New York Times v. Sullivan needs to be, Clarence Thomas has even said that standard is way too high for public figures. It's crazy what people can get away with and say about you as a public figure. So anyway, that's just some of my thoughts on why the strategy, I think it can pay off in the long run as well. Let's see. I think that was David. So we're going back to Tim, but let's take a break first. When we come back, Tim Barton's up next with more good news. Stay with us. 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
0: Okay, we want to let you know about a new product we have here at Wall Builders called Lives, Fortunes, and Sacred Honors, the Signers of the Declaration. 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We want to help remedy that. My dad and I have written biographies on all 56 signers of the Declaration to help reintroduce people to the men who literally signed their names on the line for the sake of the nation. And when they did this, they knew that they were essentially signing their death warrants. They were risking everything for the hope that they might be able to purchase freedom for the rising generation with their lives, their fortunes, and sacred honors. And in spite of the hardship that every one of them endured, none of them recanted or backed away. Now, if you don't know their story, you can get to know all 56 of them. 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
1: 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Thanks for staying with us. Tim Barton with the next piece of good news.
0: Well, guys, this one's coming out of New York, and actually, it's more than one level of good news. The good news is dealing with a legal challenge that was not successful, but there's an underlying piece of good news. I had no idea. Guys, New York District, they banned pride flags and stickers that cannot be displayed in school classrooms. Had y'all heard that? I had no idea.
2: No, you meant to say Alabama. You said New York, but you meant to say Alabama, right?
0: Well, here's what's crazy. I know you're like, we're joking. This had to be a conservative state. I'm not even sure conservative states have gone this far. And in New York has a ban on pride flags and stickers. So here's part of the headline, or the article rather. There was a federal appeals court in New York ruling that teachers do not have a constitutional right to hang pride flags in their classroom. And as you can imagine, people got outraged. Christopher Dulcey, an openly gay math teacher, filed a lawsuit against the Connecticut. I don't know how to say that name, but it's their central school district. After a different math teacher was ordered in 2022 to take down a pride flag and LGBTQ stickers from the classroom, Dulcey claimed the policy was discriminatory and demanded that the district pay homages, or rather pay him damages. Hundreds of students and parents rallied in 2022. So this is when the challenge really happened. That the thing that is now coming full circle is that the court struck this down. And actually, Governor Kathy Hochul directed the Division of Human Rights of New York State to investigate the district for potentially violating the human rights law of the state, which is going to be fascinating to see how they come out with that. Because, of course, they would say, well, yeah, you know, you can't hang up your gay flag. They're discriminating against your human rights, because clearly one of your human rights is to hang up your gay flag. I'm assuming that's probably what their finding will be. But the district noted in the court, the policy did not restrict personal displays, such as maybe a rainbow pin worn by a teacher, the LGBTQ pin, or even teachers could display a photo of themselves and their same-sex partner. They just couldn't put up the flag, and that's where the lawsuit was. But again, the federal appeals court ruled that teachers do not have a constitutional right to hang pride flags in their classroom. Guys, I am blown away, again, at the layers of good news. First of all, again, that New York had abandoned this, and then that it's being upheld in a federal appeals court in New York. That is just incredible good news.
1: Now, Tim, I must have heard you wrong. There must be a New York City, Texas that we're talking about. Is that, do you mean that New York?
0: That's how you would think.
1: This is from that New York?
0: Yes.
1: Wow, good news from New York.
0: The Big Apple itself.
1: Wow, impressive. All right, David, you got to top that, brother.
2: Well, this one probably not going to top that, but it's in the same general direction. This one comes out in Nashville, Tennessee, which is not quite the blue state that New York is or the blue city New York City is. However, it deals with the same issue. So Eric Rivera is first grade teacher in Nashville, and he was required to read to his first grade class two children's books on same-sex marriage and why that's in first grade and why that's a topic of first grade and why he's required to read that, who knows. But he said, no, I'm not reading that. That violates my conscience. I'm definitely not doing that to first grade kids. So we got another teacher to read that because it's required that they read it, and it's required as part of the curriculum by the school. So the school came after him and said, okay, now we've notified you. We've given you a final warning and termination, and you're going to be on your way out of here, and you are going to use the materials that we give you, and you're going to read what the curriculum says. And at that point, he called the attorneys. And so, as it turns out, Tennessee has a law that says, oh, you don't do sexual orientation, gender identity stuff with elementary kids or anywhere in the schools of Tennessee. So there's a state law that says you don't do that. And when the state when Nashville schools said, oh, really, a state law says we can't do that. As it turned out, they cleared his record. And then they wiped all of those books out of the library, and they went through the library and removed the other books on LGBTQIA+. So they ended up pulling about 30 books or 20 books out of the library, first that elementary library. So him standing up and saying, I will not, led to a complete policy change for the entire school district. They came after him, looked like he was going to lose his job, get all this disciplinary action. As it turns out, the state was behind him because the law was behind him, and the schools, to their credit, actually obeyed the law, followed the law, and pulled the books out. So good news out of Tennessee.
1: I don't think, Tim, you know, as I toss back to you here, you can't do another public school good news. That would be above our quota. That was two good news items from public schools in America. So one story from New York, then Tennessee. I'm kidding, man. Whatever you got, if you got another public school window, that will break a record for us.
0: Well, I mean, this certainly would impact public schools, but no, this is not directly public school related. This is ICE related. And the headline is ICE arrests stay near record high with 50,000 in August. Now, just reading through this article, there's so much good information. We know Senator Mark Wayne Mullen, who is now the Homeland Security Secretary. He took over under President Trump for Kristi Noem. The article points out he's had a very different strategy where Kristi Noem was a little more high profile. She did things that brought attention to it. And he has had a different approach, a different style. And with his different approach, they are continuing over the last several months. Every month they have had a greater number that they have been able to arrest in this process. And they've been able to target places like airports, immigration courthouses, check-ins. They have expanded. I'm reading from the article. Getting this information, they have expanded cooperation with different law enforcement, which this, guys, is boggling my mind that this is that somebody had to give authorization for this, but he's authorized local law enforcement to be able to arrest some of these individuals and turn them over directly to ICE. Now, that's mind-boggling because I would think from the very beginning, like, that's what local law enforcement should do. If you catch illegal aliens doing criminal activity, this is a no-brainer. You turn them over to ICE, but in some districts, in some states, law enforcement was prevented from doing that. And so they've been able to expand that cooperation. And so this is now an all-time high for Trump's second term of the ICE arrests and coming up on deportation. So guys, really good news that the Trump administration is continuing to crack down on so many of the illegal migrants that have come here. Again, so many of them with nefarious purposes, not coming to assimilate, not coming to do good things. And it's also worth noting that some of these people, maybe they didn't have evil in their hearts, but when you are violating the law to be here, that there's a reason we have doors that you're supposed to go through. There's a process to go through so that there can be all the proper checks and channels, et cetera. And so to see ICE continuing to do this, to see Senator Mark Wayne Mullen embrace a brilliant strategy that he is under the radar. Most people have no idea what's going on. And yet the fact that ICE is, their arrests are at an all-time high, really good news. And Dad, you mentioned earlier in the program, you know, things that people see that impact the election. This is not one that necessarily people are going to see that impacts the election, but these are things the Trump administration is doing that will have huge positive consequences for the future of the nation, even though it's maybe not visible enough to drive out all the votes. We talk about this a lot. Elections have consequences. Elect the people. Pretend like you're playing a game of chess. Elect the people that are going to help advance the game, move the chess pieces in the right place for you ultimately to win the game in the long term. It's not always a temporary. It's not always the right now, but make strategic decisions with your vote in election. And certainly some of what we're seeing from the Trump administration, in my mind, there is no doubt we want more of this, not less of this. So we should let that be reflected in our vote. Either way, really good news what ICE has been doing.
1: Yeah, and we could do so many stories today of things that are happening that aren't in the news that are good behind the scenes, even within some of the committees, even within, like we were saying, the White House Faith Office. I mean, there's so many positive things happening that people aren't hearing about. So this is not a time to be black-pilled and think everything's falling apart and, you know, doesn't matter, Republican or Democrat, all of that. It absolutely does. Make sure you're going out to vote. All right, David, take us home with a final piece of good news.
2: Yeah, and guys, with that topic, let's just kind of stay there for a minute because I just got off the road just yesterday, the day before, and where we were this week were in states that have already started voting. They're already voting right now. Early voting started. We were doing get out the vote rallies in some of those states. We were just in Virginia. They've got three terrible ballot initiatives on the ballot in Virginia, and the voting has already started there. And by the way, there's no reason there. Let me do it differently. There's no excuse for not voting. Because that is something that stewardship of the country, I think we answer to God for what we do with our vote. He gave it to us. We can't just hide it and expect him to say, well done, good and faithful servant. You got to use what he gave you. And at this point, I don't care how you feel about the election or how you feel about the economy or how you feel about Trump's personality or anything else, you got to vote. And in a lot of the states this time, there are really serious ballot initiatives in those states. Virginia is one of them. We're going to cover this probably some next week with some of these ballot initiatives and let you know what's out there. But you got to go vote. This is super important for sure.
0: Well, and Dad, let me add to that. When you're saying, I don't care how you feel, do the right thing. Well, yes, let me add on. I do care how you feel, but understand, don't be short-sighted and think, well, I'm upset, so I'm going to stay home.
2: Yeah.
0: That's not going to solve your problem. That's going to compound it and make it worse. When good people sit out, all that happens is you are creating space and opportunity for people that don't have your values, that don't have your vision, to get involved and vote for things that are only going to make it worse. Socialism is only going to make it worse. When you sit out, if you are a Christian, if you're a conservative, if you sit out, people are going to vote for the opposite ideology that is going to make it worse. Don't sit out, even if you're frustrated, maybe especially if you're frustrated, and get involved, cast your vote. It's going to be the lesser of two evils. Hold your nose, but cast your vote.
1: That's right. All right. That's so true, guys. Last night I was with Congressman Brandon Gill and at an Andy Hopper event, a state rep in Texas, and he made it very clear, man, this is literally, you're fighting communists at this point. So you have got to get out and vote. We've got to push the communists back. The Democrat Socialists of America cannot take over America. So get out there and vote, folks, this weekend. Start telling your friends and family as well. And let's go win these elections. Thanks so much for listening. 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

0: 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Psalm 62:5 reminds us, "Yes, my soul, find rest in God. 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
4: This is the Middle East Report, your connection to truthful reporting on Israel and the Middle East. I'm John Riley. Each week, we bring you the truth of what's happening there in Israel and the Middle East, and we break through all the lies and deceptions of the news media and social media. The United Nations held its General Assembly meeting in New York this past week, and as usual, it was country after country condemning Israel in many of the speeches that were given there at the UN. The Prime Minister of Israel had his opportunity to address the United Nations General Assembly, but before he did, there were dozens of Muslim countries that left the hall, and before the Prime Minister spoke, he just wanted to make sure that there were no other moral cowards that wanted to leave the hall before he spoke. And during his message to the UN General Assembly, he laid into the Muslim mayor of New York, who called for the arrest of the prime minister and has promoted Jew hatred in the city.
5: So to all those spreading these lies about my country and about our brave soldiers, whether they sit in this hall or in the office of the anti-Semitic mayor of New York, I say this: shame on you. Shame on you for distorting the facts. Shame on you for inverting victim and aggressor. Shame on you for spitting in the face of truth. Mr. Mamdani, since you were elected mayor of this city, many Jews no longer feel safe in New York. They talk to me. They tell me. This isn't the city we remember. It changed so quickly. Now, it's no wonder. You praise criminals convicted of supporting Hamas. You count as friends people like Hassan Piker, who said America deserved 9/11. Some friends you have. You invite into your home a Palestinian journalist who filmed Hamas terrorists beating and torturing Israeli hostages and later admitted that he refused to publish the videos in order to protect, you guessed it, the terrorists. Your wife liked a post praising the October 7th massacre. She liked another post saying Tel Aviv shouldn't exist. You refused to condemn any of that. You falsely, repeatedly accuse Israel of genocide. Mr. Mamdani, you try to stop me from coming here. You try to silence me. Well, you can't silence me. You can't silence the truth. Israel didn't commit genocide. Israel prevented genocide. And that's exactly what Mr. Mamdani's Hamas buddies would have done to us had we not stopped them. They would have killed every last one of us. The lies you and other anti-Semites spread about the Jews and the Jewish state have real consequences. In New York, Jews are threatened on the way to synagogue. Jews have been stabbed in the streets. Jews are demonized. They're targeted. simply for being Jews. Jews have been murdered in Sydney, Manchester, Montreal, Boulder, Colorado. They've been attacked in Los Angeles, London, Paris, Berlin, Washington, D.C. The anti-Semites of the world want to terrify our people. I have news for them. The days when Jews were defenseless victims, marched to the slaughter, those days are over. Today we have a state. Today we have an army. Today I have a people ready and willing to defend ourselves. Today I have one message for Jews around the world. Raise your head high. Be proud. Be confident. Don't be intimidated. Stand up. And for everyone else who wants to defend truth and justice, join us in standing up to the barbarians who threaten our common civilization. We in Israel, we do not wait for others to wake up from their moral slumber.
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9: This week on the weekend edition of Washington Watch, Zelensky and Trump meet, more hospitals abandon trans procedures for minors, and a city in Nebraska rejects a firefighter candidate because he was homeschooled. Greetings, fellow patriots. I am David Salkeld, and I'm a constitutional conservative, Christian husband, and Reagan Republican. On Wednesday's edition of Washington Watch Live, Family Research Council President Tony Perkins sat down with Congressman Michael McCaul of Texas in the FRC studio to get his take on international affairs. Here's Tony with an introduction.
10: Earlier this afternoon, President Trump met with Ukrainian President Volodymyr Zelensky to discuss the Russia-Ukraine war and how to bring it to an end. Right before the meeting, President Zelensky expressed his hope for an end to the war before winter, which President Trump agreed was a big thing. So what will it take to bring an end to Russia's invasion of Ukraine before it reaches the five-year mark? Joining me now in studio to discuss this and more is Congressman Michael McCaul, Chairman Emeritus of the House Foreign Affairs Committee. He represents the 10th Congressional District of Congress, and he was the lead on the bill, the Russian sanctions bill, the Lindsey O. Graham bill that passed Congress last week and the president signed into law. Congressman McCaul, welcome back to Washington Watch. Thanks for joining us in studio.
11: Well, thanks for having me, Tony. It's a pleasure to be here.
10: So I want to start with the president's remarks today as it pertained to Ukraine. We might get to some of the other hot spots in the world, but let's start with Ukraine. What did you make of the president's remarks?
11: Well, overall, the speech was very strong. He did talk about the conflict Russia and Ukraine in a very heartfelt way, that 25,000 people are dying every month in this conflict. And I know the president well enough to know that this really does impact him. He wants to stop the death toll. And we gave him the tools to do that. Lindsey Graham and I worked the last year on this bill. As you know, I introduced it in the House, got it passed last week, was in a bill signing ceremony with the president. What we're doing is we're giving him the leverage to leverage not only Putin, but also China, that has influence over Putin, to end this conflict. And I think primarily to get Putin to the negotiating table, because so far he's not agreed to a ceasefire, although Zelensky has. And until they have a ceasefire, they can't negotiate a peaceful resolution. But we gave Mr. Trump, the president, the authorities, the leverage and the tools to help them make this happen.
10: Well, in the last month, you were there shortly before I was there last month. The intensity of the warfare has increased tremendously. Kyiv coming under assault almost daily. explain why it's so important to try to bring this to a resolution before winter, as was mentioned today.
11: Winter's where the intense fighting really begins in this war. And right now, the Ukrainians are winning in the occupied territories. I went close to the front lines where the air assault brigades are, watched the drones. They're very effective. Where they're vulnerable are the ballistic missiles coming from Russia into Kyiv. I stayed overnight several nights, and you could feel the ground shaking. And they don't have the Patriots. Now, right. President Trump did bring this up with Zelensky and reaffirmed the pledge to manufacture Patriot interceptors.
10: That's the one thing they're asking for.
11: It's the one thing they need. If they had those, they wouldn't be really vulnerable right now. And it's amazing. We were told in 4 days that this would be over, this war, and now we're going into year five.
10: Right.
11: The resiliency, the innovation of the Ukrainians, and I think on the right side of history, an aggression like this should never stand. It was very reminiscent of Nazi Germany invading Poland when I was watching the mothers and children fleeing from Ukraine into Poland, and they saw it the same way. And in addition, the persecution of faith that we see in Ukraine from the Russian Orthodox Church is very sinful. Finally, the president mentioned also the 20,000 children that Melania has championed to get back from Russia. They've kidnapped them. They've abducted them. They're indoctrinating them to attack their own nation. And Tony, in the textbooks that I've seen for those children who I met in Kyiv, it does say that we are at war with NATO. So it telegraphs to me their goals are beyond Ukraine and directly at NATO.
10: One of the other aspects of the winter from the civilian population is, as you mentioned, the ballistic missiles, which increasingly have been attacking power plants in Ukraine, which are designed to knock out the power grid, which it gets kind of cold over there in wintertime.
11: Yeah.
10: And in fact, that's one of the big concerns, is the population actually freezing.
11: Right. And so I met with their defense and intelligence agency in Ukraine, and I asked them that very question. Are their targets military or are they civilian? And they said they're both, and they really don't care. I mean, they will hit civilian targets. They've hit the same McDonald's over and over and over again. Rebuild it. It's these civilian targets that I think violate international law, the abduction of children, invading another country.
10: And by the way, while I was there, that conversation, obviously, the two that we focused on very heavily was the occupied areas where they have closed the churches, exiled the pastors, and actually tortured members of the clergy. There's like almost 800 members of the clergy have died as a result of this conflict, either through torture or through these attacks. And then, of course, the children being abducted. And one of the things they said was that the fact that Melania Trump had championed the children made a difference. When America does something, when we say something, when we take a stand for something, when you stand up in the speeches you make in Congress about these issues, especially with the stature that you have, it makes a difference.
11: And I think sometimes we forget that.
10: Yeah.
11: The America is the strongest nation in the world. When we project strength, that makes a difference. When we say things, they listen. I know, as chairman of Foreign Affairs Committee, that everything I said was reported around the world, and I never thought much about that until I was chairman. And so you know you're having an impact. It's a responsibility. You need to use that responsibility in a way that impacts the world and impacts change for the better.
10: For the good.
11: And for the good versus evil, which Tony, for me, this is a moral issue that requires moral courage. I do believe that history will judge this by what we did here and now. And I do think that you and I are on the right side of history.
10: Oh, without question. Without question, because we're standing on behalf of liberty, freedom, and life.
11: Correct.
10: Mr. Chairman, I want to switch gears to another topic, if I can. You just finished kind of a globetrot. You went around the globe, stopping in many different places. One of those places, Taiwan. China. The president's meeting with Xi Jinping later this week. China has a horrific human rights record, and especially when it comes to religious freedom and the persecution of religious minorities.
11: Yeah, I met with the Dalai Lama about a year ago, and his people, his Tibetan Buddhist monks, were slaughtered by the Chinese Communist Party. He had to flee as a child. Now he's in Dharamshala, India. The Uyghur Muslim population have been persecuted. The most egregious stories are about, you know, the organ harvesting and selling on the open market of Uyghur Muslims. I mean, kind of almost Nazi-like, concentration-like things. China has persecuted the church for many years as well. And that's what dictators do. So I think the president's got to go in clear-eyed about the threat. But I do applaud him for trying to maybe ratchet down, you know, the tone. But I, you know, trust but verifies what Reagan said. I don't really trust him.
10: I'm with you on that. Speaking of Reagan, I was talking about this earlier in the week. Reagan, in his meeting with Gorbachev over the SDI in Iceland, when, you know, they were talking about trying to ratchet down the nuclear threat and begin to eliminate nuclear weapons, or at least reduce them, the record is that Reagan constantly brought up human rights. And that was always at the center of his conversation, even to the irritation of Gorbachev and the Russians.
11: That's what I loved about Reagan, first president I got the honor to vote for, Margaret Thatcher, John Paul II. You know, this moral clarity that we are standing up for good versus evil. We're standing up for human rights across the world. We're standing up for religious freedom. Those qualities in Reagan, I'd like to see, you know, I'd like to see those in power talk about that more.
10: Isn't that what really gives us our strength? Is that we keep the first things first?
11: If we have that moral authority, that's why we're better. You know, we're not dictators. We have democracy. We have freedom. And we have that moral authority. And I think Ukraine's a good example of that. It's what is right, what's wrong. The value system that you and I grew up with, and championing, you know, those who are bullied, those who are taken advantage of, respecting others, those Christian principles.
10: There's a cost to upholding that standard, both internally, domestically, and in foreign policy. But there's a benefit that comes from that. I mean, Americans don't want us involved. I don't want to be involved in military operations around the world as a Marine veteran. But we do have to defend certain principles and ideals. It comes with a cost, but it also provides benefits to us as a nation.
11: It does. I mean, America is an idea. I mean, we have these great buildings here in Washington, but it's premised upon the foundation of an idea of consent of the governed and freedom and moral authority, and that there is a God, and in God we trust, that we see in on the House floor, and you know, that we are doing God's work here on earth does give us that moral authority. It's not about wanting to go to war with people. Right. It's actually about achieving peace. And this is where Reagan was correct, that peace through strength. Strength provides deterrence. Deterrence provides peace.
10: Mr. Chairman, we're out of time for today. And I know that you are you're retiring from Congress, not running for re-election. But I have no doubt that you're going to continue to be around and your voice will be heard.
11: Well, thank you. I certainly hope so.
10: Mr. Chairman, thanks for joining us.
11: Thanks for having me.
10: All right, folks, stick with us.
7: 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That's BOOK to 67742.
10: Right, two major hospital networks in New York and Pennsylvania have agreed to end their so-called gender-affirming care. That's something we've been covering for a number of years now. This is for minors. And they've not only agreed to end this mutilation of minors, but they're going to pay for potential violations of federal law. The agreement with the Department of Justice Resolve investigations into New York University's Langone Hospitals, NYU, and University of Pittsburgh Medical Center that were a part of an ongoing nationwide investigation into the child gender mutilation industry. Well, since the launch of that investigation, there have been similar agreements in Texas, Ohio, and Connecticut. And I'm just going to say this is one of the things that this administration has done extremely well in stopping this horrific treatment of minors. And so the question is, will this put a damper even further on this growing market? Joining us now to discuss this is Admiral Brian Christine. He's Assistant Secretary for Health at the Department of Health and Human Services. He's also a medical doctor who has trained surgeons around the world. Admiral, welcome back to Washington Watch. Thanks for joining us.
12: It's great to be back. Thanks for having me on today. I really appreciate that.
10: Well, this is good news. These are major hospital systems that we're talking about, and we're not just talking about a handful of hospitals. This is quite widespread, is it not?
12: No, it is. You know, when we published our report just recently, The Wolves in White Coats, that really laid out and showed this potentially fraudulent billing, we noted that there had been almost like weeds springing up, this 225 gender dysphoria clinics that had sprung up around the country. So no, it is certainly widespread. And absolutely, we know that the way that we change this, the way that we stem the tide, the way that we protect our children, is by doing exactly what we're doing with this report and by being on shows like yours today.
10: Now, Admiral, you've been on the program before. We've talked about this before. This is something that you've been focused on at the Department of Health and Human Services. But let's talk a little bit about the Department of Justice. This is an investigation. So this was kind of a, I don't know, almost a tag team. I mean, they were investigating this. You were looking into the science of this. Give us more about the background of this investigation.
12: Yeah, exactly. You remember when we released our report, Vice President Vance then made a referral to the Department of Justice, to Attorney General Todd Blanche. Secretary Kennedy made a referral to our own HHS, Office of the Inspector General. And I think some of this you're seeing are the fruits of those referrals. So I think, again, this is the way that we move forward. In our report, we talked extensively in that report about the prior administration's push for gender ideology. We talked about these different codes that were being used, these potentially fraudulent codes to allow reimbursement, these codes that really didn't describe at all what was going on with these kids, but were simply used, we believe, and what we hope to show is for that fraudulent billing. And so, yes, it is a tag team. It is a collaborative effort across the government.
10: Well, and I would say it's a sea change, because, you know, I think back in 2019, 2017, somewhere around there, where we actually, one of the first organizations that came up with a policy, the SAFE Act, that was to save children from experimental drugs and surgeries. We launched it in Arkansas, the first state to pass it, protecting minors. We now have 27 states that have that. We now have federal government that's leaning in on this issue. We also have trial lawyers who are now going after these quacks who have been doing this. And I mean, this is one of the things I would say is a true success story of where we see the tide turning.
12: I agree with you 100%. So my home, my permanent residence is in Alabama. Of course, I'm in Washington now serving the president, serving Secretary Kennedy in this amazing role. But my home state is Alabama, and we were one of the first. You mentioned Arkansas. We were one of the first to protect our children from these terrible sex-rejecting procedures. So we do see it on the state level. This is obviously a tremendous focus for this administration to protect these vulnerable children. You see President Trump speak about protecting these children, talking about sex-rejecting procedures and mutilating, castrating surgeries. He never fails to mention those things because it is so important in our administration. This is a change. It is a tsunami, if you will, you know, really protecting these kids. But, you know, Tony, we can't ever stop. And I think you realize this. We can't ever stop, because the minute we back away from this, the minute we take our foot off the accelerator, like a vampire, the left is going to rise again with gender ideology and put these kids at risk.
10: Admiral, absolutely. So let's talk about that for a moment. We've got a little over 2 minutes left. But part of this, there are these fines, but some of these institutions are now establishing centers that will legitimately treat children with gender dysphoria.
12: Well, again, I think what's really important is that we know in for instance, in some of the things we're talking about today with Texas Children's Hospital and with Cleveland Clinic, and then you mentioned NYU, Langone Hospitals and University of Pittsburgh, these places are setting up detransition clinics. Some of them are setting up clinics for the detransitioners, these children who have been walked down this dark pathway of sex-rejecting procedures. So we need to take care of these kids, and that is being recognized in some of these settlements. These kids, when you hear their stories from them and their parents, they're heartbreaking. That's part right. of our report as well. And so we have to keep evangelizing. We have to keep telling the American people what's going on so we can continue to fight.
10: So the difference that I see with this, Admiral, and I've been around a while, is that oftentimes conservative administrations will stop the bad things that were happening, but they don't undo it. This is one of those situations where not only is it being stopped, but in the case of this mutilation of children, the process is being reversed. So I just want people to understand how significant of a turn this is for government.
12: Well, you're exactly right. If we think about where we were in the last administration, my predecessor, the prior Assistant Secretary for Health, Rachel Levine, a man in wearing women's clothing who was advocating for removing any kind of age restrictions on the sex-rejecting, mutilating procedures and cross-sex hormones and chemicals, advocating for the removal of any kind of age restrictions. We came from that, an individual who, again, was in my position previously, actively advocating for this, working with the prior administration to change culture, to harm these children, and to where we are now. Secretary Kennedy, myself, the Vice President, Attorney General Blanche, of course, President Trump, fighting for our kids, fighting to move back to show people why this is wrong, to show them what is the right pathway for these kids and to always protect these kids.
10: Well, Admiral, I thank you for joining us today. I commend you and I salute you for the work that you're doing. Thanks for coming on today.
12: No, thank you. God bless you. God bless our President, Secretary Kennedy, and our entire country.
10: We pray for them daily. All right, coming up, a city fire department rejecting a homeschooler.
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10: 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Thanks for joining us on this Tuesday. 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Now, we're approaching our first 100 after about the first 6 months. And guess what? You can be a part of the effort. If you'd like to see a Pray, Vote, Stand chapter anchored in your county at one of the churches, text chapters to 67742. That's chapters to 67742. All right, here it is. Earlier this year, a volunteer firefighter from Cedar Bluffs, Nebraska, applied to become a full-time firefighter in nearby Fremont. Despite his firefighting experience, his application was rejected. The reason? He was homeschooled. The city has since amended its employment policy to require applicants to have graduated from an accredited high school. They changed the rules after he applied. Now, this is a requirement that effectively excludes homeschool graduates under Nebraska's law. Now, this past Friday, Fremont Civil Service Commission heard Andrew's appeal, but concluded that it did not have the authority to overturn the city's employment policy. So, while our nation's military service academies actively recruit homeschooled students, the message from Fremont Fire Department appears to be homeschoolers need not apply. Joining us now to explain what happened is volunteer firefighter Andrew Coates, whose application was rejected. Andrew, welcome to Washington Watch. Thanks so much for joining us.
14: Oh, thank you so much for having me.
10: So before we get into the particulars of your case, tell us what happened.
14: Yep, so I applied early April for the job for firefighter EMT. And during that time, it was just a requirement graduation from high school or equivalent GED. We met that requirement when we went to go apply. And we also submitted a state license, EMT, and other credentials that was for the job. After closing date, we were contacted by the city and saying that our application was being withdrawn because we did not have an accredited high school diploma. It was actually changed shortly after, like you said. So since then, me and my family have been just trying to talk with the city with no prevail, and so now we're here.
10: So Andrew, let me ask you a few questions here. So first off, you graduate from high school in a homeschool program, but you've also gone on to take college courses. In addition to being a certified EMT, you've also taken college courses, correct?
14: Yes, sir. Yep.
10: So you were accepted by a college?
14: Yep, that'd be correct.
10: And your grade point average?
14: It's a 3.8.
10: Wow, it's a little better than I had. Let's talk a little. Let's step back for a moment. Your desire to be a firefighter, is this something that just came upon you, or is this something that you've long thought about?
14: No, so this is something I've actually been chasing for quite a while. Actually, the inspiration behind it all was from a Fremont firefighter that worked for my father's business, and he just really encouraged me to kind of seek after the job. So that just, it kind of stuck with me what he said, and then we just kept pursuing education, EMT state license, and just kept pursuing the job. So,
10: and you've been a volunteer firefighter?
14: Yep, for Cedar Bluffs Fire and Rescue for about 2 years now.
10: So, I mean, what did you think when you were told that your application was rejected? I mean, how'd you process that?
14: I couldn't believe it at first. And then when they told me it was over, because I was homeschooled, I really just couldn't believe it. Like, it was, I don't know, I was just shocked. I was really just shocked.
10: Now, I understand that your chief at the department where you are a volunteer has actually appeared before Fremont County and advocated on your behalf.
14: He did, yes.
10: So what do you think's behind this?
14: You know what? I don't know what the intent on that person's heart was that day, but there seems to be mitigation against homeschoolers. I couldn't tell you why. It's just, I met all the requirements that were required for the job posting, and
10: yeah,
14: I don't know.
10: Well, you know, Andrew, I can understand this. My goal as a kid growing up was to be a police officer, and I ended up being a police officer for about 10 years. And you know, when God calls you for something, it's a passion that you have. But you've mentioned that one of the reasons you're taking this stand is actually to help expand equal opportunity for homeschoolers. I mean,
14: yes.
10: This is not just about you, which I appreciate. What kind of support are you receiving from the homeschool community?
14: The support has honestly been overwhelming. We've received support from homeschoolers, firefighters, churches, organizations just all over the world. I've actually been receiving letters in the mail from homeschool families that just want to stand and support us. So it's been really just overwhelming support.
10: What can our viewers and listeners do to be helpful?
14: Just be in prayer for us. Just give pray for a few things, just wisdom during this time, that we would just be seeking God first, just clarity, just so to be able to continue, just keep us, just humility in the way we handle things, and just courage as we continue to stand against this.
10: Well, Andrew, we will be praying for that, and we're going to be tracking this as it unfolds, because I know there's more steps to come, and we're going to get you back on. But very quickly, I want to pray for you before we come up on a break. Lord, I pray for Andrew. Give him boldness and courage and wisdom as he stands. And I pray, Lord, great favor. Lord, may you fight on his behalf. In Jesus' name, amen.
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19: Did you know there's only one sin that will keep you out of heaven? 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
20: Welcome to Pathway to Victory with author and pastor Dr. Robert Jeffress. 1 John 1:9 says, "If we confess our sins, God is faithful and righteous to forgive our sins and to cleanse us from all unrighteousness." 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Today on Pathway to Victory, Dr. Robert Jeffress explains how we can avoid that sin and be welcomed into the presence of God. But first, let's take a moment to hear some important ministry updates.
18: David, for many of our listeners, Pathway to Victory has become a trusted place for reliable Bible study tools. And that truly delights me, because we're completely focused on helping you take your next step in your walk with God. This time, I'm pleased to offer you a book that's really quite different from the rest. It's called Seven Lessons from My 70 Years, and it's like picking up my personal journal and reading my quiet reflections. It contains seven honest lessons the Lord has pressed into my heart across a lifetime of following Him. There are cherished photographs tucked inside as well. This is the real wisdom of 70 years, handed to you like a letter from a friend. And every page is anchored in the Word of God. I want you to have my book in this particular season, because 2026 marks 30 years of ministry for Pathway to Victory. Think of it. We've broadcast through generation after generation of cultural chaos, and through it all, our message has never shifted, not once. And as we celebrate three decades on the air, I'm calling on you to give generously to keep this ministry strong. And when you do, I'll send you this journal as my heartfelt thank you. Okay, it's time to turn our attention to the study of Luke chapter 18. I titled today's message, Seven Words That Will Change Your Life. Author Mark Batterson notes that when Benjamin Franklin was a young man, he wrote a number of scathing editorials. And one of the frequent targets of his editorials was a Puritan preacher named Cotton Mather. I can't imagine what it would be like to be a preacher in the subject of scathing editorials. But anyway, Cotton Mather was. And frankly, he reacted a lot better than I do sometimes. Cotton Mather actually decided to try to make peace with Benjamin Franklin, and he invited him to dinner in his home one evening. Knowing that Franklin was a lover of books, Cotton Mather thought that Franklin would enjoy seeing Cotton Mather's massive library of more than 4,000 volumes. So after dinner, he invited him to come to his library, and the entranceway from the dining room to the library was very, very narrow, and there was a low-hanging beam, and so Cotton Mather, not wanting his guest to hit his head on the low-hanging beam, turned around to Franklin and yelled out, "Stoop! Stoop!" Well, Franklin didn't understand what he was saying. He didn't stoop, and he hit his head on that low-hanging beam. Well, like any good preacher, Cotton Mather decided to turn that into a sermon illustration. And later on, he said in a message, "Let this be a caution to you not to always hold your head so high. Stoop, young man, stoop as you go through this world, and you will miss many hard bumps." Stooping, humbling yourself, is certainly important for experiencing success in this life. But humbling yourself is essential for inheriting eternal life.
19: Did you know there is only one sin that will keep you out of heaven? Do you know what the sin is? It's not adultery. It's not murder. It's not homosexuality.

19. Now, the purpose of this parable is already given to us on the front end by Luke. Look at verse 9. And he, that is Jesus, also told this parable to certain ones who trusted in themselves, that they were righteous and they viewed others with contempt. This parable was directed to a certain group of people, most probably the Pharisees. And notice what he says about the Pharisees. They were ones who trusted in themselves that they were righteous. They based their righteousness on themselves and they looked down on others with contempt. That's always, by the way, a corollary of pride, is looking down at other people. Jesus is going to tell us there are two ways to try to approach God. There are two ways to try to be in a right relationship with God. One way is based on your own inherent goodness. The other is based on God's grace. Now let's look at the story itself. Notice the two players in the parable. Verse 10. Two men went up into the temple to pray, one a Pharisee and the other a tax gatherer. You know, in the Jewish mindset, on the Jewish holiness spectrum, you couldn't find two more opposite people. At the top of that ladder was the Pharisee. On the bottom rung was the tax collector. If Jesus were telling the story today, he would probably tell it this way. Two people went into the church to pray, a preacher and a prostitute. That's how these people would think of these two people, a Pharisee and a tax collector. This Pharisee was praying, but he was praying out loud so that everybody could hear him. And I love this next phrase. He was praying thus to himself. His prayer was really to himself. He thought it was to God, but it was to himself. Notice what he said. God, I thank thee that I'm not like other people, swindlers, unjust, adulterers, or even like this tax gatherer over here. And then he goes into this recitation of all the reasons God should be honored to have such a holy man in his presence. He said, Lord, notice what I've done. I have fasted twice a week. Now, the Old Testament law said you only had to fast once a year. This guy did it twice a week. Not only that, he said, I pay tithes of all that I get. What this man is saying about himself is true, at least about his outward appearance. But what he failed to realize was God is as interested or more interested in what is in our heart than simply our external appearance. He couldn't comprehend that by God's standard, he was just as much of a vile sinner as this guy standing some distance away, the tax collector. So let's look at him for a moment, the second character in this story, the tax collector. Now I said, according to the Jewish holiness ladder, the Pharisee was at top, but on the bottom rung was the tax collector. He was right down there along with the televangelist and the used chariot salesman. I mean, that's how people thought about tax collectors. They hated the tax collectors. You know, we read the story and we think, well, maybe though, just maybe this tax collector was different. And that's why he's going to end up being the hero of the story. We think maybe there is something inherently good in this tax collector that makes him different and even more righteous than the Pharisee. No! That would betray the whole point of the parable. What Jesus is saying is this tax collector was just as guilty, just as vile of a sinner as the Pharisee was. What's the difference? Well, notice the difference in their prayers. Verse 13, but the tax gatherer, standing some distance away, even was unwilling to lift up his eyes to heaven, but was beating his breast, saying, God, be merciful to me, the sinner. This is one of the shortest prayers in the Bible. Six words in the Greek text, seven words in the English text. That's why I call them seven words that can change your life and your eternity. God, be merciful to me, the sinner. I want you to notice in this short prayer that this man expresses two crucial elements to inherit eternal life. First of all, he expresses sorrow for his sin. God, he cries out, be merciful to me, the sinner. In the original text, that word sinner is not anarthrous. That is, it's not without an article. It's not God, be merciful to me, a sinner. God,

0: I'm just like every sinner who needs your forgiveness. No, it's articular. There's an article. God be merciful to me, the sinner. Like Paul, he was saying, I am the chief among sinners and I need your forgiveness. We don't know what brought him to this point. We don't know what motivated him to come to the temple to pray, but he realized he was in a desperate position before God. By the way, speaking of position, notice where he stood in Jesus' story. The Bible says, Jesus said, he stood some distance away. He didn't want to stand close to God. He felt unworthy to be in God's presence. But here's the ironic point. By standing further away from God, he was actually showing that he was closer to God than the Pharisee. You see, the closer you get to God's presence, the more aware you are of your own unworthiness. That's what happens when we realize the holiness of God and our own sinfulness. He cried out for repentance. He expressed sorrow for his sin. But listen to me today. You can be sorry for your sin without ever being saved from your sin. Repentance is crucial, but it's only the first element of a prayer that leads to eternal life. Because in addition of expressing sorrow for his sin, notice secondly, he requested God's mercy to cover his sin. He said, God, be merciful to me, the sinner. Now, folks, stay with me on this. This is so important. When he cried out, when he requested God's mercy, the word he used for mercy was not just some general term. It was a very specific term. In fact, this word is only used twice in the New Testament, here and in Hebrews 2. Literally, what he said was, Lord, be mercy seated to me, the sinner. Now, do you remember from the Old Testament what the mercy seat was? In the temple, remember they were in the temple praying. The holiest place of the temple was the Holy of Holies. There was a veil that separated the Holy of Holies from the rest of the holy place and the entire temple. The only person who could go in there was the high priest once a year to make atonement, a covering for sin. Inside the Holy of Holies, behind the veil, was the Ark of the Covenant. Remember the Ark of the Covenant? Raiders of the Lost Ark, you know, Steven Spielberg, you remember that? Well, this was real, the Ark of the Covenant. It was a box, and inside this ark, there were a number of items, including a copy of the Ten Commandments. Now, on top of that box containing the Ten Commandments was a lid. It was made of pure gold. It was called the mercy seat. Why the mercy seat? On each end of that golden lid was a cherub, an angel, the replica of an angel, with its wings outstretched. So you had an angel here and an angel here, and it was thought that the presence of God dwelt between the wings of those angels. And the picture that God was painting was very clear. God in heaven was looking down on his law that was broken by man. It was a picture of judgment. God had to judge the sins of people, for they have broken his law. But once a year, the high priest, after making a sacrifice for his own sins, would come with the blood of an innocent animal, and he would put that blood, he would sprinkle it on the golden lid, the mercy seat. He would cover the lid with the blood of that innocent animal. And so when God looked down from heaven, he no longer saw the sins of his people that had been broken, the laws that had been broken. Instead, when God looked down, he saw the blood of that innocent animal. That blood covered. The word is atone. Atone means covered. The blood covered God's broken law and the resulting judgment. Now, do you see the picture God was painting there? One day, Jesus Christ, the Lamb of God, would give his life, give his blood to cover our sins. And the Bible says when Jesus offered his life, once for all for the forgiveness of sins. In Hebrews chapter 9, when he made that offering, notice what he did afterwards. Hebrews 9 verses 11 and 12. You know, people wonder, where did Jesus go after his death? Where did he go? Hebrews 9, 11, 12 tells us, but when Christ appeared as a high priest of the good things to come, Jesus entered through the greater and the more perfect tabernacle, not made with hands, that is to say, not of this creation, and not through the blood of goats and calves, but through his own blood, he entered the holy place once for all, having obtained eternal salvation. The earthly temple was just a picture of the presence of God in heaven. The earthly high priest was imperfect. He had to make sacrifices for his own sins. And then he had to come year after year after year to atone for the sins of the people. And he did this so with the blood of bulls and goats. Jesus Christ is the perfect high priest. And he entered the true tabernacle, the presence of God. And he did so not with the blood of animals, but with his own blood. And he made one sacrifice that forever has given us eternal life. That is what Jesus has done for us. And that is what this man was praying for. When he said, Lord, be merciful to me, the sinner. He's saying, Lord, cover my sin. Just as the mercy seat was covered, cover my sin. I can't cover it. Only you can cover it. James Montgomery Boyce notes that in this simple prayer, notice the pattern. It starts with God. It ends with man. And in the middle is the mercy of God. God, be merciful to me, the sinner. The only thing that can bridge a holy God with sinful man is the mercy, the covering that Jesus Christ offers for our sin. Now, had Jesus stopped right here and said, okay, pop quiz, which of these two men left the temple forgiven by God? Oh, the crowd would have answered unanimously. Well, the Pharisee, of course. I mean, didn't you just hear him talk about what a righteous person he was? And that vile tax collector, does he think saying a little simple prayer is going to make him right with God? No, it was the Pharisee who was righteous and a right standing with God. In fact, if you'd ask each of these men, who do you think was in a right relationship with God? I think both the tax collector and the Pharisee probably felt like it's the Pharisee. But you see, it doesn't matter how they felt. Look at verse 14, chapter 18. I tell you, this man, the tax collector, went down to his house justified rather than the Pharisee. You see, ladies and gentlemen, it doesn't matter how you feel about your relationship with God. Did you know your feelings don't matter? People always talk about, well, I feel I have a good relationship with God, and I feel this and that. Look, it doesn't matter how you feel about your relationship with God. What matters is, how does God feel about his relationship with you? And what Jesus is saying is, there's one man who left that temple mount justified, declared not guilty. And it was the tax collector, because he called on the mercy of God. Ladies and gentlemen, the most important question is, have you been justified? That's a legal term, to declare not guilty. Have you been declared not guilty? There is only one way to be declared not guilty, and that's by appealing to the mercy, the covering, the atonement of Jesus Christ. Romans 5:1 says, therefore, having been justified by works, no. Therefore, having been justified by faith, we have peace with God through our Lord Jesus Christ. Notice how Jesus closes this parable. It's this idiom we've heard and quoted often. Verse 14, for everyone who exalts himself shall be humbled, but he who humbles himself shall be exalted. The proud person who refuses to bow his knee before Jesus Christ and beg for the covering, his covering for his own sin, one day that person will be humbled. The Bible says one day every knee will bow and every tongue will confess that Jesus Christ is Lord to the glory of God. If you wait till that day, you've waited too long. But secondly, The person who's willing to humble himself in this life, to not only express sorrow for his sin, but to trust completely in God's covering of his sin through Christ, that person will be exalted one day, will sit at the right hand of God the Father. Two approaches to God, one based on works, one based on grace. You know, I worked all week on this sermon. All week I had been thinking about how different these two men were. But did you know they were also very much alike? That's what I missed all week, how alike they were. They were both Jews. They both had gone to the temple. They were regular worshipers in the temple. They both believed in the authority of God's word, the Old Testament. They both were believers in the one true God, the God of Israel. They both wanted to please God. There was only one tiny difference between these two men, and that's how they went about trying to please God. One tried to please God on the basis of his own works. One tried to please God on the basis of Christ's sacrifice. You see, in today's world, people think that's a tiny theological difference. As long as you believe in the right God, as long as you want to try to please God, as long as you're doing the best you can, you know, what you believe about this minor point of salvation and how you approach God, whether it's faith or works, that's a minor theological difference. Not according to Jesus. Two men who were very much alike left that mountain. As they left the Temple Mount, one left on the road to eternal life, the other left on the road to eternal death. Job asked the question, how can a person be made right with God? Is it by faith? Is it by works? How you answer that question spells the difference between heaven and hell.
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2: 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That's P.O. 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I'm David J. Mullins, wishing you a great weekend. Then join us again next week when our 30-year anniversary celebration continues with more bold biblical teaching from Dr. Robert Jeffress, right here on Pathway to Victory. Pathway to Victory with Dr. Robert Jeffress comes from the pulpit of the First Baptist Church of Dallas, Texas. The Apostle Paul sailed these waters, walked these streets, and the church was never the same.
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7: The Democrats are set to spend $100, $200, $300 million this midterm election cycle coming up in November. Typically, historically, the president's party, if they're in control of the House or the Senate, they typically lose control. There's only been a few occasions in the last 50 years where that hasn't happened.
8: You mentioned me, Walker, that earlier that Democrats, Hollywood, they're spending a lot of money in Texas, right, to try to knock off.
7: Yeah. Tens of millions.
8: Try to win that Senate seat
7: between Paxton.
8: Paxton and Tallarico. That's one to watch. There's another one to watch in Michigan. I'm talking about Senate races. And Maine, there are races to watch all over the country. But those three, the Republicans really need to win those three to maintain their majority in the Senate. As I said before, the House of Representatives, I'll be shocked if the Republicans maintain control of the House. However, the Senate is where all the action is because that's where federal judges are confirmed or not. You've got the veto power there. You've got a lot if you just maintain control of the Senate. So we'll see what happens. But you're right. The Democrats are spending, I don't know how much the Republicans are spending, but the Democrats feel like this is their moment.
7: Yeah, just in Texas, Tallarico has $20 million cash on hand right now. So that's going to be a $100-plus million race just in Texas when you look at both candidates. But President Trump said he's going to run as if he's on the ballot.
8: Right.
7: So he's going to be stumping for all of these Republicans, both in Congress and the Senate, over the next few months before the November midterms. Check out iVoterGuide.com. That's where we're evaluating thousands of candidates, some of the best research in the country from a Christian viewpoint. iVoterGuide.com. Check it out, and we'll see you in November on the midterm election night.
9: Then Jesus came to them and said, "All authority in heaven and on earth
10: 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Therefore, go and make disciples
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15: Welcome to Exploring Missions, connecting mission needs with those equipped by God to meet those needs across the world or across town. And now, the host of Exploring Missions, Bert Harper.
16: On Exploring Missions each weekend, we are really encouraged to hear what God is doing with different ministries, with different groups, individuals. And let me just share with you, He desires to use you. And just be open to what God would have you to do in your local church, in your home, in your work, in your community. The opportunities are there. We're still living in a place where godly influence really makes a difference. And there is a ministry that we're going to interview concerning the influence that they have in our schools all over the United States, but not just all over the United States, in our world. It's called Fellowship of Christian Athletes. And Nathan, one of the areas that they really come to, I think, empower and look at us to say what we're to do, is they are looking for individuals and groups and engaging them in becoming greater and better disciples of Jesus Christ. Fellowship of Christian Athletes really does that. And that's not just a principle of FCA. That's a principle in the Word of God.
17: Yeah, that's right. And the cool thing with FCA, I was a part of FCA to a limited degree when I was in high school, but you didn't actually have to be an athlete officially to be a part of Fellowship of Christian Athletes. So I was not the most athletic. But the good news was that that didn't have to qualify me to be a part of that group.
16: You didn't have to go through drills, right?
17: That's right. No practice necessary. No running lines and all that. But seriously, the biblical principle is when you're wanting to engage people with the gospel, maybe there's a people group, or maybe there is a community, or maybe there's an area geographically that you have focus, but there's people who live there in that area that are potentially unengaged or they're under evangelized, we'll say. So what you want to do is, biblically speaking, you want to reach the group. God is interested in saving groups of people, not just individuals out of the group. There are individuals inside of every group, and the individual is the first step of that process, but you don't stop with the one individual, and you dare not do what many times happens is you reach someone for Jesus, and then the next thing you know, you've extracted that person from the group that they are already a part of, and you tell them you can't belong to that group anymore. You have to come over here to our little church, our little group, and start acting like us. I mean, that's gone to many different degrees we don't have time to discuss, but even to the point of like saying, you can't speak your native language anymore. You have to learn English or this other language, and you have to start dressing a certain way, and you get the picture. Yeah. And that's how we extract people from their group. And guess what happens? We can't reach the group that way. So the biblical principle is that God wants to save groups of people. He wants to save whole families. He wants to save large numbers of people within a group. So I'm thinking of John chapter 4, where Jesus was talking to the Samaritan woman. The second part of that story is, once he's talked to her, this is John 4:39. It says, many of the Samaritans from that town believed in him because of the woman's testimony. So she stayed in the town and had an influence there. He told me everything I ever did, she said. So when the Samaritans came to him, they urged him to stay with them, and he stayed 2 days. And because of his words, many more became believers. Jesus is interested in the whole town. He's interested in the whole group. So as we engage people with the gospel, as we engage an individual with the gospel, and we're evangelizing and we're sharing the good news and we're wanting to disciple that person, always, always keep in mind that person belongs to a group. They're already a part of a group. It might be a small group. It might be just a family. Could be a neighborhood. It could be a workplace. It could be anything. It could expand further out. God wants to reach that whole group and use that person's testimony of how he's transformed their lives to see community transformation, to see the whole group discipled to follow Jesus. So that's an element of what FCA does well. Other groups do that well. But the good news with FCA, you don't have to be an athlete to be engaged with the gospel through their ministry.
16: And they're able to go into our schools, and because of it being student-led, but yet equipped by great guys and women that influence them, they're able to do all these things for the glory of God. Well, here on Exploring Missions, we want you to be aware of what God is doing. And one of the people, and one of the groups of people that he's working with, is FCA. We hope you'll enjoy this interview as you hear what God is doing. Our guest is Grant Smallwood. Grant, thank you for joining us on this program.
18: Oh, thank you so much for having me. We're so excited to be here. So it's exciting to get to talk about what we're talking about today.
16: Yeah, we're having a reunion. It's been a while since we've been together and talked together, so it's a joy to be with you. Well, in place of me telling everybody what this ministry is that's local, national, and international, tell us what it is.
18: Well, I get to serve as the multi-area director for the Fellowship of Christian Athletes, and I'm so excited to get to be a part of this ministry and all that it does. And so we're here to lead every coach and athlete into a growing relationship with Jesus Christ and the church. And so that's our desire and it's our mission.
16: And you do it well. I'm connected with several of the county reps, college reps, and just have so much confidence in them. And let's start first with your journey with SCA.
18: Yeah, so I got to be part of FCA as a high school student back home in Sylmer, Tennessee, and got to be part of that. And then as I went to college to play ball, I got to be connected with FCA in college. And then as I got connected in college, I began to meet and know several FCA staff members in the state of Mississippi. And ironically enough, got to be a coach, and FCA impacted me as a coach, and then as a coach, FCA was a big part of that, and I started volunteering with FCA and all the things that it involved and all the things that it provided for me as a coach, but I wanted to give back, and so was grateful for the opportunity I got as an athlete be a part of FCA, so I wanted to continue to help give back in that. And then when my coaching journey ended, I was able to join FCA as staff, and we have been on staff for 7 years now, on our eighth year, and God has just been so good through that journey.
16: You know, as a player, student, coach, and now director, all those levels, the one that I think that people might be, okay, we understand the student, we understand that, but what about coaches? You mean SCA is helping coaches?
18: FCA is very much helping coaches for sure. You know, we want to lead every coach. You know, that was the mission of it, is we want to lead every coach. And we hopefully work to and through the coach. Billy Graham gives the famous quote that we like to quote so many times, is that a coach will impact one student more in a year than most people will in a lifetime. So a coach has such a great influence on our athletes, on our players, on our students, on our campuses. And so we want to make sure that we invest in the coach because they're the ones that are the influencers on the campus.
16: Well, when we think about that, FCA's been around a while, made an impact, and a little bit about the history.
18: Yeah, so FCA's been around for over 70 years, and 1954, a basketball coach named Don McLennan said, you know what, if athletes can endorse automobiles and other things that they're endorsing, can they not endorse the mission of Christ? And so he had a vision, and that was what it was. And so he met with Branch Rickey, which was an executive for the baseball community in the upper levels, and he began FCA. And in 1956, FCA had their first ever FCA camp at Estes Park, Colorado.
16: Oh, wow.
18: And so I'll tell you a neat story about that is our state director got to take several of our staff over a couple of years ago to that room where they had the very first camp at the YMCA there in Estes Park. And it was so amazing to just think back on the history of where FCA has come from and to know what it is now, where there's over 3,500 staff members and we're all over the world. And it's just really neat to see. But 1956 was the first camp, and we hadn't stopped since.
16: Estes Park, Colorado. That's amazing.
18: It's a beautiful scenery, I can tell you. Those mountains are gorgeous in Estes Park.
16: It is. Well, you said international, over 35,000 employees, but how many countries?
18: Yeah, so we're in 115 countries and 3,500 employees. And so we are all over the globe. Well, we've gotten to really stretch and broaden ourselves from a global impact side of things. Obviously, FCA started here domestically, but as we know, we want to reach the uttermost. And so that's what God's called us to do. And so that's what we've done. And we partner with different areas within those communities all around the world. And so we partner with different missions across the globe to help share the gospel.
16: I guess soccer or football, as they say, the ministry that Nathan works with, the Vapor Ministries, they go into third world countries and they do two things, provide water, clean water,
19: and build a soccer field because it's kind of like build it and they will come.
18: It's the universal language.
19: It really is. Just after we've gone through the World Cup here, and it's amazing how it is. And so sports and athletics is an awesome way to reach, especially young men and women, isn't it?
18: It is. It's amazing. And we are, and you talked about Nathan and the soccer piece of that. You know, we were able to go a couple of years ago over to help one village. We were able to help build a soccer field. And so they had an unlevel field. We were able to go level it, put some post up, just a couple of metal posts so that they could go kick a soccer ball in the middle of it. And that one village led to 18 other small communities feeding into that soccer field. And it's just amazing to see the number. You roll one ball out and kids come from everywhere.
19: Yeah, when our three sons played soccer a little bit in the first start, I'd love to have had a drone. It was like a ball was here and all 10 of the kids around it was all around going where they had not learned the technique of playing position. They were just following the ball.
18: Yeah.
19: So you can imagine that ball going out there and they're going after it.
18: Just a herd of people.
19: Oh, man, that's it. Well, this is amazing. Fellowship of Christian Athletes. They're in Christian school. They're in Christian colleges, but they're also in public schools. We said this earlier, going where no man has gone before.
18: That's right.
19: But FCA can go where a lot of others are not able to get there.
18: That's right. We are the number one public school ministry in the world. And so we're able to go onto a campus, a college campus, an elementary school, whatever it may be, and be able to lead young people who are passionate about their faith and who want to lead and share their faith with other students on their campus, and so to impact those. So that's exciting for us to be able to be a part of that and to be just a small part of helping push the ministry ahead and being able to provide opportunities for students who do want to share their faith and who want to be a part of that to be able to share it with their peers in the school. So it's really neat. We're not just in a private school, we're not just in a public school, but we're all over. So it's pretty neat.
19: And I remember when I was a youth minister years ago, Grant, okay? The kids that were in FCA, they'd talk about it. They'd come to me and they'd say, okay, we're meeting. Got any suggestions for this, that, and the other? And it was amazing. It's a discipleship program as well.
18: It's exactly what it is. It's an opportunity for those kids to grow in the Lord and be able to be led and shown how to do those things. You know, there's a study from Barna, and I know you guys know all these stats, I'm sure, but there's a really neat study from Barna that used to be it was the age of 18, where if you knew Christ before the age of 18, you know, that was great. But if you didn't know Christ before the age of 18, the likelihood of you coming to know him in faith was a really small number. And that number now has changed from 18 to 13. And so we have a job to do, and we've got to get on those campuses and got to be able to share the gospel and got to continue to be able to find those who don't know Christ and who may be struggling in those situations. And so we have a great mission ahead of us, and that's our goal. You know, a lot of people understand FCA as the middle school, high school ministry, you know, donuts on Friday morning and come and hear a speaker, and that's what it is. But it's much more than that. We're now developing leadership teams, so those students who want to lead, so that it's not me going in and just preaching away. It's me leading these students, and they're the ones that are going out and sharing. They're the ones that are leading their peers to Christ, and they're the ones that are making the biggest impact.
19: Let me see. I think Jesus used that method, training 12, don't you?
18: That's pretty. I think we got that from a good source.
19: I agree with you. Let's talk about the organization. We've talked about it being international, national, and local. So you have a national board, international, and again, it's people that's been in leadership. But then you have state, and then in your area, as you say, multi-area director for Northeast Mississippi.
18: Mm-hmm.
19: And then you have local ones that may be to a district or a county, and then you have the huddles. Go through that organization a little bit. Give us a little bit of meat to the skeleton here.
18: Yeah, that's good. Actually, you're not far off right there, so that was pretty good, Brother Bert. You know, we have our headquarters in Kansas City. That's where our HQ is, and our president and the executive team all operate out of that. And then we have our board of trustees, and that's kind of our top executive levels. And then under that, we have all of our VPs, our regional VPs. So we have 12 regions within our country. And then they're sectioned out into the states. So then we have our state level leadership. And then, of course, it moves down to where, like I am right now, I'm the regional director. So it's the multi-area director, technically. And then we have directors under us and reps that serve within the schools. And so kind of works that way. It goes national, and it kind of separates into regions and then down to state and then local. And so it's really just a neat way to go ahead and help serve all the communities that we can reach. And so where the rubber meets the road are those directors and reps who are in the schools, who are in the field, and who are doing it every single day. And so those regional areas, so like our region is Region 8, we connect with Kentucky, Tennessee, Mississippi, and Alabama. And our region connects to East Africa. So we serve those countries over in East Africa. That's our international connection within the framework of FCA. And so that helps us somewhat stay organized a little bit to know where we're going and what we're doing. But that's a neat kind of overview of where everybody is and how we serve.
19: In each school, the group is called a huddle.
18: That's right.
19: You just love that, you know, whether you play football and then basketball even. Now, I don't know if baseballs can huddle or not, but right. Anyway, at basketball, you know, they huddle around the coach at, you know, different times. But the huddle's where the action is, isn't it?
18: That's it. And we're so blessed. We have so many teachers, administrators, coaches within the school system that serve as kind of a liaison, a sponsor that we, you know, they said, hey, you know what, I'll unlock the gym on Friday morning so that you guys can come in and have your huddle. And so it's just those students and those coaches and those teachers and anybody that wants to come and be a part of that to be able to come in and hear the gospel, hear the word, fellowship. You know, we have a thing with FCA, we call it the E3 method. It's our method to do things. It'll be familiar to you, but engage, equip, empower. Yeah. Kind of the discipleship model, right? That's so right. It's amazing how that works.
19: But nothing new under the sun.
18: That's right. That's it. And so we you know, we want to engage those students. We want to make sure that we've built fellowship and they know the Lord. And then we want to be able to equip them with God's word and what that looks like. And then we want to empower them to go out and do the same thing. And so that's the cool part about the huddles, is that that's what we're trying to do. It's not a chapel. It's a huddle. We break out into small groups, ask questions, start building on that, and be able to open God's word and read it for ourselves.
19: Okay. With that in mind, they have to have resources. Go online, FCA, and you'll see some things, and it'll get to what is called resources.
18: That's
19: right. And they're even daily devotion or daily Bible reading. I mean, it's pretty in-depth.
18: I don't know about many other organizations and their resources, but I know about FCA's resources, and they're vast. We have a resource for just about everything you can ask for. And, you know, one of our biggest resources is that we do provide Bibles for our students. And so we are the second leading free Bible distributors in the nation.
19: See, if I can guess above. Gideon's?
18: That's it. We're number two behind the Gideons. And
19: That's a good number.
18: That's a good company to be with right there.
19: It really is, yeah.
18: But we handed out over 240,000 Bibles in 2025 last year. 245,000 Bibles got distributed. And so that's one of our resources in the back of those Bibles, 365 days of devotions. We have other Bibles that provide the E3 resources, the discipleship resources. We have other Bibles that provide just topical things that students are going through, that coaches are going through, that athletes are going through. So we have those. And then we have other resources, such as one of the resources that we use is called the Core. It's a 8-week study for the core principles that the gospel teaches, so that when there's a new believer that comes in, we get to share that. I'm gonna sidebar and give you a quick story about
19: the
18: Core.
19: Yeah, I want to hear that. We love the stories.
18: Oh,
19: yeah.
18: Man. And so I got a call one Wednesday night, and I got it from an athletic director, and that's unusual to get a call on a Wednesday night from an athletic director, so I thought I was in trouble at first. And so he called, and he said, "You're not going to believe what happened at school today." I said, "Well, let's hear it." And he said, "I was at football practice and watching, and there's a young man that came over after football practice, and as boldly as someone can say, he said, 'I need to be saved,' at football practice." And he said, he was just shocked. He didn't know what to do. So he said, maybe we can take something. No, like, I want to be saved now. I want to know how to do this. And so right there, an athletic director got to pray with a football player and lead him to Christ. And then immediately after the prayer, he said, "I want to be baptized." And he's like, "Well, how do we do?" He's like, "Whatever we got to do, like, I want to be baptized now." So they dumped the ice bath that the football players jump in. They dump it out. They fill it back with water, and they baptize him in the ice bath water right there on campus that night. And so as the athletic director is telling me this, I've got chills. I'm just thinking about how amazing this is. And then soon after that next day, he's like, I want you to come meet him. And so I got to meet with him. And then I got, for the next 8 weeks, I got to walk him through the core. So those 8 weeks of principles that the gospel teaches us as a new believer. And so that's just a neat story of how the resources work. I got to give him a Bible, an athlete's Bible that's got all the things that athletes want to know in there and all the resources for that. But it was just really neat to see how, a random Wednesday at football practice, a young man comes to know Christ and gets saved and gets baptized right there. So it's pretty cool.
19: Anytime, anywhere, anyone.
18: That's it.
19: Our God is able, isn't he?
18: He is so good.
19: When you're saying that, it reminded me of the Ethiopian eunuch. There's water. What hinders me from being baptized? Well, at least they got the ice out.
18: So yes, that was good.
19: That was good.
18: That would have been tough.
19: Okay. Another, it's not a resource, but it is, camps. Tell us about sometimes at the end of the year, you'll have area meetings where you give out some awards in different areas. Give us a little bit of a glimpse of that.
18: Yeah, Grant. So our number one ministry with FCA, and we talked about it earlier in 1956, our first camp was at Estes Park. Well, that's our number one ministry. The first thing that we do, we service camps all over, almost 1,000 of those nationally a year across the globe. And we have, over 200,000 campers that come to these camps. And so all over the nation, all over the world, and we're able to equip, to empower, engage these athletes and able to do that through camp ministry. They're all wanting to, be part of a sport and be able to be part of these things. And so we're able to bring them in and disciple them through these 3-day camps, 1-day camp, week-long camps, all that it is all across the globe. And so specifically here in Mississippi, we have 3 camps that our state level tries to really engage in and push in. And one is our leadership camp for high school, middle school students. It's at the end of May, 1st of June every year. We have it down at Mississippi College down there, and it's been amazing to see the growth in that. It's always been a nice camp. COVID really hit us a little bit with numbers, and then after that, we were tracking at about a 20% growth every year after that. So 2 years ago, we had 360 total campers at the camp. Well, this past May, we had over 500. Largest leadership camp we've ever had. I didn't know where we were going to put everybody.
19: Yeah.
18: It was just amazing. And so that's one of our main camps that we have here is leadership camp. We have a college camp, so not just for our grade school students from middle school and high school, but we also have a college camp called College Getaway. And this is where one of the biggest impacts in my life happened at College Getaway as a college baseball player. I got to go to this, and it just changed my perspective about FCA. I was like, oh, this is much bigger than I thought it was. It's not just donuts and a devotion on Friday morning. And so College Getaway is something where all of our colleges around the state come together for a weekend and just fellowship and get to know each other, but get equipped.
19: Amen.
18: And able to go back and empower on their campus. And then the last camp that we really press in on our state level is CTO, which is Coaches Time Out.
19: Right.
18: So we have a coaches retreat for them and their spouse to be able to go away for a weekend. And, that's rare in the coaching community is to get away for a weekend because they are all the time nonstop. And so to be able to just pause, get out on a retreat for a weekend, restore, refresh, renew everything that's going on in their marriage to invest in them. Because we talked about it earlier, the coaches are one of the biggest influences, if not the biggest influence in someone's life. So those are 3 ways that we try to impact through camps, locally in our state, and nationally as well.
19: When I hear this, I could not help but think about the growth. We saw it on college campuses, people being saved. And I know it happened at Auburn University, University of Georgia, Ohio State, where the football team, man, they really got right with God. And even in Ohio State,
18: That's right.
19: Is this what we saw with Charlie Kirk and how many students, college students, were gravitating to biblical thought? So if we have 500, it sounds like, hey, something's growing.
18: That's exactly right.
19: Can you sense that, Grant?
18: I do. That I've been saying this for the last couple of years. There's an undergrowing within our students, within our schools, that I can sense just being on campuses that there is a faith movement that's happening. And these students, I don't know, my generation, your generation, like we were a lot about just coming in, sitting and soaking and hearing right. the word, and we were okay with that. This generation wants to do. They want to get out and be active. Their faith is real. They want to be active in it.
19: Doers of the word.
18: That's it. It's amazing. And so it's fun to see and to see the excitement of these young people and what they're doing and to see them sharing their faith in difficult situation and wanting to know more. They're asking difficult questions, sometimes more difficult than I'm even willing to answer because I'm not sure. But like it's, they want to know and they're not afraid to ask, and there's an excitement to it. And so I see a kind of an undergrowing inside the faith community to see students building up in their faith. So it's exciting.
19: Our guest today on Explored Missions is Grant Smallwood, and better known as Coach Smalls. But contact is somebody out there. That sounds like a great thing. Can they contact SCA and find out how they can be a part of it by praying and giving?
18: Absolutely. Of course, we have a national website that you can contact us and find us and search for us. And so there's plenty of ways to get involved and do that. You know, my prayer would be if FCA sounds like something you would be interested in, reach out to your local FCA wherever you're at, get involved, help volunteer, serve. If you can help financially support, you know, with all the resources that are going on, even just with staff members, you know, we're a faith-funded ministry, and so that's always helpful for every staff. I learned this stat last year. For every staff that we add, 500 coaches and athletes get impacted.
19: Amen.
18: So for one staff member, 500 athletes and coaches get impacted.
19: Wow. Grant, thank you for being with us.
18: Yes, sir.
19: Appreciate FCA. Appreciate you, brother. And we thank you for listening to Exploring Missions. And we're praying that God would open the door for you to be on mission for God, whether it be FCA or whatever God's leading you to. Just glorify the Lord Jesus Christ.
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24: Who is watching over your city? Hi, Alex McFarland, the guest that we have today on the program, very exciting guest, a new friend and colleague that I just met, Scott Thompson. And he asks a question that you may never have really pondered, that if you're a believer, you're a Christian, you've heard me say it many times, that we are stewards, we are to be ambassadors for Christ, but really biblically, and Scott Thompson is going to explain and elaborate, we are to be watchmen over our city. We really are. You know, I think about in the book of Ezekiel where it says, Son of Man, that's not Jesus, the Son of Man, that was a term used 82 times in the Gospels of Christ, a reference to Daniel. But in the book of Ezekiel, it really means male spiritual leader. Son of man, God says to Ezekiel, I've made you a watchman over the city. And it says, when you see danger approaching or you see your neighbor in sin and you do not warn him and he dies in his sin, his blood I will require at your hands, meaning we really are accountable to those around us. And few people that I've met in recent times personify godly obedience, Christian responsibility, like Scott Thompson. He's a pastor in Oroville, California. He's written a great book that I want you to be aware of. And I think you'll see why I felt led to have him on the program. His book is called The Watchman's Call, The Watchman's Call, How God Has Called You and Anointed You to Impact Your Community. He's with us now. And I want to say thank you for making time to be with us, Scott. God bless you, brother.
0: Alex, it is an absolute pleasure to be here on your show and talk to your listeners. You know, it's so important. You know, for 20 years of ministry, I was just like nominal Christian, nominal pastor. I did everything inside the church, from convalescent ministry to kids ministry, you know, youth ministry and preaching, and knew how to run the soundboard and everything that's typical as far as church goes. Did church planting in Russia, lived there for a couple of years, and helped replant a couple of churches here in the States. And it was in 2014 that God really opened my heart and spoke to me about the fact that he was calling me to this new city, not just to stand behind the pulpit, but he was calling me to the city itself. And I had no idea what that meant at the time. I was unregistered to vote. I had no political, really anything, not just affiliation, but really any interest. So what it looked like to be called to a city to me was pretty much like Chinese. I had really no reference for what that looked like.
24: You know, you're endorsed by some longtime friends and colleagues, one Bill Federer. He's been a friend of probably 25 years, and Jonathan Keller of the California Family Council. And Scott, I want you to elaborate, because you're a pastor of a church, and yet you encourage voting. You encourage Christians to be involved in the political arena. And I have to say that the majority of the pastors with whom I engage, pretty much, they try to be neutral. They'll say, well, Alex, yeah, I just don't vote. My home is heaven. So it's refreshing to meet yourself, Scott Thompson, a pastor who, sure, our home is heaven. Our number one loyalty is to the Lord Jesus. However, you've got a heart for restoring this nation, and you're a great role model in that regard. And I just want to say I commend you.
0: Yeah, thank you. It is really kind of interesting when you talk to, I mean, I did live that world, being completely uninvolved in the political sphere and really the public sector. But, you know, I repented because, you know, Jesus' prayer, right? Thy kingdom come, thy will be done on earth as it is in heaven. And there are so many references in Scripture of the fact that God calls us into the world, obviously not to be of the world, but to be in the world. And now that, you know, for me now, it's been 10 years that I've been an elected official. I've won 3 terms in office there with our local city council. And it is, you're really sad when pastors do talk about, you know, the separation and really having no part of influence, light, or anything with those who really lead our communities, because they desperately need our care. So it isn't necessarily about being partisan or being political, but having a presence in an area that is really dark and needs the comfort, the counsel, the wisdom, the guidance. You know, we complain. We get it. We complain about ungodly leadership. But for some reason, there's this disconnect to the idea and the fact that we are called to actually be ministers. So,
24: well, I commend you. It's very inspiring. Regarding voting, what do you say to the Christian who says something like this? Oh, I just don't vote. They're all crooked. They're all corrupt. My trust is not in a man. So since all politicians probably make promises they have no intention of fulfilling, I just don't vote. What do you say to that kind of sentiment?
0: Honestly, it's really a lazy approach. And there's a couple parts of that. You know, we like to, we call it from the left, you know, virtue signaling, you know, or I'm just too holy, I don't want to get my hands dirty, you know, in regards to those things that are over there. And, you know, if you look at Jesus, Jesus did go into areas that others would see as, well, you're not supposed to be around those type of people. You shouldn't be involved with that. You should be just basically in this zone and not, and stay out of that zone. And Jesus pushed through those, you know, really those stereotypes of what it looked like to be a quote-unquote good Jewish person. And you know, that model of being around the lowest of the low. And we oftentimes consider politicians as the lowest of low. In fact, maybe some people would consider a politician worse as a prostitute and a drunkard. But you know, to not vote is a really a lazy aspect, especially for local. You know, we can often just look to the national stuff, but there is so much influence that we as believers have on the local level. And really that's the place that I really push for the most, because there's so much emphasis on the presidency or the governor. But you know, you can have, you know, I'm in California. You can have a governor like ours, Gavin Newsom. I don't need to explain what kind of person he is, you know, God bless him. But you can have a governor like him and still, as a local official, or vote people in as a local officials, that you can protect your community from people like that, which I've done.
1: We've got to take a break. We're talking with Scott Thompson. He's a pastor. He's also an elected official from California, and his website is awatchmanscall.com. Stay tuned. We're going to come back and talk further. Don't go away.
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1: Hello, Americans. I'm Todd Stern. Stand by for news and commentary next. I'm not sure what's going on inside the White House or at RNC headquarters, but it's time for a come-to-Jesus moment. The midterms are becoming one of the biggest debacles in modern political history, and it's either a result of sabotage or gross incompetence. I don't know, maybe both. The GOP sycophants are more interested in lining their own pockets and getting exclusive invitations to Mar-a-Lago than they are doing what's best for the country. And what is best for the country is to codify President Trump's America First agenda. But while the communists are storming the gates of Mayberry, Republicans are sipping Chardonnay at Mar-a-Lago. The GOP has let down President Trump, and they've let down voters. But there is still time to fix what is broken. The grand old party just needs a swift kick in their blessed assurance. Get it together, people, or else we'll all be slurping borscht in a D.C.-run gulag. I'm Todd Stearns.
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3: What can one person do? Could one person make a difference, really? Hi, Alex McFarland here. Welcome back to our program. We're talking with Scott Thompson. He's a pastor, and he is an author. The book is called The Watchman's Call, and it's how God has called you. Yes, you, dear Christian citizen, and really equipped you, anointed you to impact your community. We're at a big conference called Truth and Liberty. You know, Scott, first of all, thank you for your time, and even more importantly, thank you for your service to God and country. It's a great privilege to know you.
4: Thank you. Yeah, and as I was mentioning on the last segment of, you know, the local, the importance of our local influence, you know, any Christian, whether they have a platform or not, can make a huge impact on the local level. In fact, I'll say this about school boards. Most people look at their ballot and don't even know who their school board members or the city council members are. It is really actually not that complicated for, you know, we know the horrible atrocities that are happening in our school systems. And yet most Christians, in fact, I'd even ask your radio listeners right now if they know one person on their city council or can mention one person on their local school board. And I found in my travels that over 90-something percent of believers, even those who love America and love the country and want to get involved, a lot of us just don't know who's involved. And it's pretty easy for a small group of believers to rally around a biblically minded Christian and see them put into our school boards.
3: Well, and let me say this about city councils, and I know this firsthand from being in Salinas, California to speak, being in Texas near Stephenville, Texas, just outside of Austin, and also in my home state of North Carolina. What am I bringing up? Zoning that was approved for mosques. It was refused for churches, refused even for a playground for a Christian school in Salinas, California. But the zoning commission that was part of city councils in these smaller communities would approve mosques. And so folks, knowing your city council members or even running for office, and Scott, I travel a lot, 45 to 50 weekends a year, I'm somewhere in the USA, and I'm seeing mosques. And so, folks, this is really important. It really is. There's curriculum in schools. I wrote a story for the Billy Graham Decision magazine about several moms in Western North Carolina. It was a very, very objectionable sex ed curriculum for basically elementary schoolers. And the moms, one by one, brought pastors to the school board meeting, got the curriculum thrown out, but that wasn't enough. The moms themselves ran for school board, and then

0: populated the school board with Christian conservative moms who believe in parents' rights. So this can be done, and you're doing it. And here's the question I want to ask you, like, where does one begin to launch a campaign? So you kind of got the vision, the conviction to run for something. What in the world do you do next?
1: It's a good question. In fact, when the Lord spoke to my heart, I had no intention of running for council. In fact, the idea was really preposterous to myself, because I never in my mind did I see myself as somebody who would be an elected official, ever. But I just saw the need. You know, I met with our mayor, who at the time was not following Jesus. I read John Bevere's book, Honor's Reward, and he gives instruction there to honor those who serve in leadership in your communities. And so I just said, well, I'm going to honor the mayor. And I was new to the town. Nobody knew me. Met with her, and just so the intent of honoring her and thanking her for her service, had no idea of her political views or anything. And our half an hour meeting turned into over a 2 hour meeting, which led to her rededicating her heart back to Jesus. And then she invited me to come check out city council. From there, I saw the need. And I didn't first think to go run for office. My first thought was to find other people to run for office. And I was meeting with somebody after I handed out 4 packets on how to run for city council to business owners in town. And I was at a church member's house, and they told me about their life. I didn't tell them what I did that day, but they said, you know, sometimes God puts something in our heart and our reaction is to find somebody else to do it. And I literally went, ugh, when he said that. And so there, I had no idea what that looked like. I was hoping that somebody else would run. Once I decided, you know, I was going to put my hat in the ring, God had strategically put me in contact with people who were in office. I met with this one county supervisor guy, and I don't drink, and he was sipping on a whiskey, and he's like, okay, this is how you run. And he just gave me the whole gambit, and he's like, you're probably not listening to anything I'm saying. Oh, I'm like, oh, I'm taking major mental notes here. Yeah. And actually, my book, if somebody ever had an inclination, I have a step-by-step guide in the book of how to run an election and win with integrity. So there's everything that I have in there, from influencing your council members or your school board members. I even have in there what they do and how important their roles are, and what, you know, what a school board member does, what a city council person does, what a council supervisor, all those things. And then the practical biblical ways that we can have a relationship and influence with them in a way that's actually effective, and, which is really important, honors God, because sometimes we can be a bull in a china shop. We don't want to do that.
0: Yeah, exactly. This book, The Watchman's Call, it really is a primer on how to find the office you want to go for and successfully go for it. I want to commend you for saying, you know, being respectful and cordial and not being like a bull in a china shop, because I had always heard that, oh, the media is anti-Christian, things like that. Probably 25 years ago, we began to do a lot of media interviews for our youth camps and things like that. And I mean, what I have found, if you are respectful, and every human deserves respect, yeah, even somebody who has a different worldview. I was on with Alan Combs. He was Jewish. He was liberal land with Alan Combs before he died. And after the interview, he called me back on the phone, private call, and he said he had cancer. He said, please pray for me. And I shared the gospel. I don't know where that went, but he said, thank you. He said, you're just very cordial. And speak to us, if you would, that the worldview or the beliefs, the philosophies, where the battle rages. I tell you what, let's take a break. Alex McFarland with our very special guest from Oroville, California, Scott Thompson. Stay tuned. We're back after this.
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5: My name is Kaylee Bush, and I am just your regular small town daddy's girl. 4 weeks after I had won the title of Miss North Florida, I was asked to sign a contract. 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
6: So we demanded that they rescind it, but unfortunately, they would not.
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0: Welcome back to the program. We're just rejoicing in the fact that God's word is true. With me talking about this is Grant Garwood. Grant, I've got two questions. The first of which is, what advice might you have for people, no matter where, you know, 50 states, there's churches of every strata, and we love them all, been to so many of them. But people say, okay, I get it. A searching generation, we need to help them find Christ. What advice might you give a local church about how to begin to incorporate apologetics into their outreach and discipleship?
10: Well, that's a good question, Alex. And it's something that honestly we're trying to think through also and see what works best. And I think reaching out to other churches that are doing it well is one way to do that. We often have what we call life discipleship classes that are often 8 to 10 weeks on like a Wednesday evening. The kids get dropped off down the hall and they study and listen to what they're going to listen to on that end. And then we have our gathering. And I think starting to include those, so oftentimes it's like a men's study or a women's study, but starting to include some apologetics styles or apologetics topics that we can speak to, I think would really help the church grow and at least help them understand how much evidence there is that we can look to and point people to. And then I think that will allow them to become a little bit more hungry as well as it did for me.
0: Amen. Amen. That's great. I always love to ask people this next question, and it's about the people and the books that have influenced you, because you know, it's, you mentioned Greg Kokel is coming, and I think you and I have a mutual friend in Sean McDowell. You know, Sean is the son of Josh McDowell, and great, great, great leaders who we just love and we collaborate with regularly. But I want to hear the books and the individuals that have influenced you in Sydney. And maybe you might even give us a homework assignment of some books that we could seek out. But so here's a question. If you're stuck on a desert island, other than the Bible, you can take three books. The books that have really shaped your life, what would some of those be, Grant?
10: Good question. I'll answer the people and the books if I could. Obviously, people, that's going to be you, Alex. And then the book that would go along with that is Top 10 Objections to Christianity. And Alex paid me some money before I said that, so take that with a...
0: The check is in the mail.
10: Yeah, drop it in.
0: You're very kind.
10: But obviously, Alex, you've been a huge influence on me. And then also, J. Warner Wallace, in his Effective Communication, Cold Case Christianity was big for me at the beginning because it kind of encompasses everything. And then obviously we've got Frank Turek, Don't Have Enough Faith to Be an Atheist, and some really good general apologetics books. And then when you look at more of a, so that's I'll say two of the three. And then the Case for the Resurrection by Gary Habermas and Mike Lacona, who we talked about earlier, Alex. And he's gone on and has a 4-volume set now, Gary Habermas does, on the resurrection. So much evidence there. But those would be some of the main books. And then I also really enjoy John Lennox and Stephen Meyer, kind of on the rationality and science end of things. And those people have helped me greatly. And then, I mean, you got to throw in C.S. Lewis as well. I mean, I've got right behind me here. I think I don't know if you can see, if we're not on a screen, but a whole probably six or seven set of C.S. Lewis. I mean, there's just been a lot of people that I'm grateful for. And, you know, prior to this, I didn't even like to read. And now it's pretty hard to get me out of a book. I just read.
0: So. Amen. God bless you. Well, it's exciting. Do you know what? We last summer of 25, we were doing our camps, and I give God the glory. A teenage boy had come to Christ, and I do with middle school and high schoolers talking about how to begin to read the Bible and what are the big themes in the Bible. And this, I'm going to say it was about 10th grade boy. He came up to me so excited. He said, I read my Bible 45 minutes yesterday. He said, I've never really been a reader, but I read the Bible 45 minutes and I wasn't even on my meds.
10: Awesome.
0: And I mean, that was really, you know, Romans 12 talks about that the Word of God renews our mind, really. And Grant, I love to hear you talk about these books because I could share some as well. But I think God's people need to be readers. The church should be a place where we attend to the life of the mind. Would you agree?
10: Oh, absolutely. And I always try to be careful when I talk about apologetics that apologetics is not a replacement of anything. So that doesn't mean that you put your Bible down and you pick up C.S. Lewis as an example. C.S. Lewis, if you go back to kind of the early church, we would consider C.S. Lewis as being edifying to read and fruitful to read, but it's not a replacement of scripture. So I often start with scripture. And once I finish that in the morning, then I move to these other books and read these books in the evenings. But there's just so many different ways of thinking through these things and coming at it from different angles. And if I could encourage anybody, it's read.
0: Amen. Do you have a favorite apologetics topic?
10: There's kind of three, and so I'll do them real quick. If somebody said, why do you believe in Christianity? Obviously, the resurrection is big on that list and at the top. But I also like the argument from the fine-tuning of the universe. I think that is so hard to get around. And so the fine-tuning of the universe, the resurrection, and then also the disciples. And, you know, we don't have absolute concrete evidence that every one of the disciples or Jesus' followers, that they died for the faith, but we know they were willing to do that. And we also know that several of them did die. So to me, when you pair all those three things together and then include that the disciples got nothing for that, they didn't get any favors or money or power or anything. All that they got in many cases was persecution, and yet they felt it was important enough to share the gospel with others on threat of their own life. So those three things are huge in my mind.
0: Absolutely. You mentioned Stephen Meyer. He and I had the privilege of working together some through Focus on the Family, and he's written and done a lot on the anthropic principle and the fine-tuning of that this universe seems intentionally created for human life. We're almost out of time, but God's Word, the Bible, favorite book, favorite passage, where does your heart go in God's Word, Grant?
10: Great question. I always go straight to Acts 20:24, and this is Paul writing in Acts and or being recorded in Acts. And he says, however, I consider my life worth nothing to me if only I may finish the race and complete the task the Lord Jesus has given me, the task of testifying to the gospel of God's grace. And that is something I say to myself every morning, and it helps the posture of what I live like each day to know that I'm not here for myself. I'm here to testify to the gospel of God's grace, and using apologetics and God's Word is, I think, how I can do that.
0: Wow, that is so beautiful. We're out of time. Thank you for listening. Stay strong, stay bold, and remember, your labor in the Lord is not in vain.
2: 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That's 1-877-YESGOD-1. 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
17: This is the Middle East Report. Each week, we bring you truthful reporting on Israel and the Middle East, and we connect you to the people, places, and the land of Israel. I'm John Riley. Thanks for listening to the Middle East Report. On this edition of the Middle East Report, we're going to talk about the United Nations General Assembly meeting that took place in New York this past week, and there were a lot of crazy things that happened there in New York, and we'll talk about some of them here on this edition of the Middle East Report. The first one we want to talk about is President Trump's speech. He talked about Iran, he talked about the Gaza Strip, and a lot of other things that he spoke about there at the United Nations. And we want to, on this edition of the Middle East Report, address what he said about the Gaza Strip. Now, he spoke quite a bit on that, and I'm just going to share a short clip and give you some reaction on what the president said.
18: 1 year ago, when I addressed the great leaders in this hall, the war in Gaza was still raging brutally. The hostages were still deep in Hamas tunnels, and there was no end in sight. But here on the sidelines of the General Assembly, we took the first steps that changed everything. A few weeks later, we ended the war in Gaza, saving untold thousands of lives. We also brought home all remaining hostages, both living and dead. I want to express my gratitude to the United Nations Security Council for their unanimous endorsement of our 20-point Gaza peace plan, and for officially approving the Board of Peace. And we're thankful to many of those member nations for contributing billions and billions of dollars to relief. And it goes right to the rebuilding and relief of Morocco, Bahrain. These are the countries that gave Qatar, Kuwait, Kazakhstan, Saudi Arabia, Turkey, Uzbekistan, and many more. I also want to thank those who have committed troops, police, and training to help stabilize Gaza, including Indonesia, Morocco, Albania, Kosovo, Kazakhstan, Egypt, Jordan, and more.
17: All right, let's address a few things of what the president said about Gaza. First of all, he deserves a lot of credit of bringing the hostages home. Everybody understands that, and we're so thankful that all of the hostages came home as a result of the efforts of President Donald Trump. Although President Donald Trump said during this speech, and he has said this repeatedly, that this is a peace plan. This is not a peace plan. This is a ceasefire with 20 points. And point number two on this ceasefire with the demonic terrorist organization Hamas is that they must lay down their arms. They must disarm. That has not happened. It's been over 1 year since the ceasefire has been in effect, and Hamas has not laid down their arms. In fact, they've done just the opposite. They are reconstituting themselves there in the Gaza Strip. They are arming themselves once again. Israel is trying to combat that. In fact, Israel is continuing to eliminate terrorists there, especially the terrorists that were involved in the October 7, 2023 massacre that happened there in Israel. One other thing that's in the news regarding the United Nations Assembly meeting that took place this past week had to do with a meeting between President Donald Trump and New York Mayor Mamdani, who is a Muslim, and of course, who is the head of the Democratic Socialist of America, this socialist communist organization that has been sweeping across the country, putting up all kinds of candidates. The president met with the mayor and said, quote, "I want what's good for New York. I want what's good for the country. I want him to be a great mayor." And he certainly got great potential. Unquote. And this has angered a lot of conservatives. So a lot going on there at the United Nations General Assembly meeting there in New York. And we'll have more reports on that coming up a little later on today here on the Middle East Report. Thank you for listening. 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That's MiddleEast@afr.net. I'm John Riley.
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0: And the Word was made flesh and dwelt among us, and we beheld His glory, the glory as of the only begotten of the Father, full of grace and truth. Well, that's John 1:14, of course, referencing Jesus Christ the Lord. And with that verse, we welcome you to today's edition of Exploring the Word. Alex McFarland here. And today is the day of the week. Every day of the week is special on Exploring the Word. But Bert and I love Fridays because we take all calls all the hour. And we would love to hear your Bible questions, and we'll do our best to give you a good answer. Here's the number if you've got a Bible question, 888-589-8840. That's 888-589-8840. And it's early enough in the show, you will get through, and you can get in the queue, and we will just take every single Bible question that comes in. Bert, it's a great day to open the Word. You know, the work week is kind of closing. Sunday's coming. I hope everybody will be in church on Sunday. But what a great thing to reflect. You know, John 1:14 that I read, that's about the incarnation, how the second member of the Trinity, God the Son, took on a human body. Bert, let me ask you this. The Word was made flesh and dwelt among us. Why did Christ come down here from heaven to earth?
19: For one reason, and that is to be the sacrifice, the only acceptable sacrifice for our sin, to die on the cross for us so we could have an eternity with Him. Alex, purposeful, you know, that's what He did. You know, you was talking about Sunday. It is Friday, but Sunday is coming, you know?
0: Amen.
19: And
0: amen.
19: When you said that, I couldn't help but think of that. And so what a joy it is to be with you this Friday on Fire Away Friday, where we want your question. Again, that number, 888-589-8840. And while we're doing this, we're just getting ready for Share-a-thon, and we're excited about what God is going to do in the next 2 weeks, and we just enjoy that. So get ready for that. We do a little Bible study, but on those 3 days during Share-a-thon, we concentrate on giving, because God so loved the world that He gave His Son. So I would say start preparing. God, would you have me to be a part of the work that is done at AFR? I listen. I pray. Do I need to give? And again, that's what we're asking you to look forward to and to see. And as we look forward to that. Well, Alex, people are calling in, but we still have lines that are open. And let me give that number. And if it's all right with you, after this, we'll go to the first caller. But the number is 888-589-8840. We'd love your Bible question today. And first caller of the day from Alabama is Nick. Nick, thank you for calling. You're right ahead.
20: Hello, Dr. McFarland and Pastor Harper. My name is Nick. I'm an 8th grade student at Tuscaloosa Christian School in Alabama. My Bible class watches your program at school. My question is, why did God send Jesus instead of giving a prophet a revelation saying that sinners could be forgiven?
19: Wow, Nick.
0: God bless you.
19: Amen.
0: Well, first of all, hey, Nick, first of all, let me say thank you for listening to the program and watching online and for calling in. I cannot tell you how much I appreciate the fact that you guys would be listening. And, you know, I'm going to ask, before you hang up in a while, if Brent Austin could get your address. And I'd like to put a book in the mail. Bert and I have done a couple of books on 100 Bible questions. And would that be okay, Nick? May we send you a couple of our books just as a thank you for listening?
20: Yes, sir. It's 2096 Laurel Lake Drive.
0: I'm going to let you give that to Brent after we answer the question. But the question, Bert, and it's a fantastic question, why did God send Jesus rather than just a prophet? I mean, there had been prophets like Isaiah and Jeremiah and Ezekiel. Bert, I think this relates to that verse we read, that Jesus, he certainly did proclaim Amen. God's truth and God's word, but he was much more than only a prophet, wasn't he?
19: He really was. I want to tell you some history, Nick. There's an evangelist at the turn of the century. His name was Billy Sunday. Now, he had been a baseball player, and he's a good baseball player, but God saved him, and he started preaching. And in some of his illustrations in the sermon, God was looking for someone in heaven. Now, this is just a story that he used, but it demonstrates it, to go to earth to help mankind be saved. So he went to some people like Abraham and said, Abraham, would you go to earth and would you suffer and die for me? And Abraham said, I would, but I need someone to save me. He went to Moses, and Moses said, I need someone to save me. And there was no one there, the only one that could come to earth to be that perfect sacrifice was Jesus Christ. There was no other way. And so, Nick, that's why he came, because a prophet would not do it. The law receiver or lawgiver would not do it. A judge would not do it. It only could be the very Son of God, Jesus Christ. Alex, had you heard that about Billy Sunday's illustration?
0: I had not, and I do love Billy Sunday. My grandmother, Joy McFarland, she's in heaven. She prayed for me to get saved. She saw Billy Sunday in person, and she actually has a picture of it. And it was a very kind of grainy, blurry photo. He was in downtown Greensboro. This must have been, I don't know, Bert, would that have been like in the 1920s or something?
19: It would have been. I'm sure it was, and because that's when he was, I mean, it was, he followed D.L. Moody. You know, D.L. Moody was there, but he died. But Billy Sunday became the guy during that period of time of evangelism.
0: And, do you know what? I don't mean to digress, but when I think about baseball, because I grew up loving baseball, Billy Sunday reminded me of Pete Rose, or maybe Pete Rose in his athletics. You know, Pete Rose was Charlie Hustle, who could steal bases and everything. And so Billy Sunday was like a really aggressive ball player. But then when he became an evangelist, he like flat-footed, could jump up on the pulpit at Moody Church in Chicago. And one day I had the great privilege, Erwin Lutzer showed me around the sanctuary of Moody Church. And there was a baby grand piano that was all scuffed up. And they said Billy Sunday would jump up on top of this piano and stomp the devil.
19: Amen.
0: But Nick, to your question, here's the thing. God took on a human body so he could be nailed to the cross. Perfect, all right, Jesus, so unique. Perfect deity, fully God, but perfect humanity, fully man, but not fallen man. And so Jesus was able to pay the sin debt of the world, and he was willing. And so when Christ was nailed to the cross, the appropriate measure of punishment for all of our sins, every sin ever, was put on Jesus. And Bert, it had to be that way. A fallen sinner could not save fallen sinners.
19: What Jesus prayed, Nick, in the garden, Father, if there be any other way, let this cup, it was called the cup of suffering, pass from me. And as I said before, silence has never been so loud. And there was no other way. There was no other alternative. And Jesus Christ was willing to become that sacrifice for us. So praise the Lord. He was willing also to become flesh. And that was quite a bit. That people were getting closer and closer to Christmas, and they said, don't we make too much of Christmas and not of Easter? Listen, you can't make much of either one of them without the other, can you, Alex?
0: O come, Emmanuel. And Amen. So, Nick, thank you. And if Brent gets your address, I think Bert and I will send you a couple of resources in the mail.
19: Okay, I think we got it. Thank you, Nick.
0: Where to, Bert?
19: Okay, let's go to Kansas and talk to Randy. Randy, what part of Kansas you from?
13: I'm from outside of El Dorado, east of Wichita.
19: Okay, man. Well, thank you for calling. Go right ahead, brother.
13: Yeah, I was going to research this, and I kind of put it off, and then I heard you guys say, hey, it's Fire Away Friday, so I thought I would. You know, when the Word talks about the dead in Christ shall rise first, I thought the dead in Christ were already there with Jesus. So can you explain that process?
19: Okay. Let me start it, Alex, if that's all right. Randy, sure. We have a body. We really do. But we also have a soul. And what happens are soul and spirit. You know, only the Word of God can kind of separate those. But when we die, you see that body still there laying in the casket. But the Bible says to be absent from the body is to be present with the Lord. Our soul goes to the Lord. So the dead in Christ and Him coming back, the dead in Christ rising, it's, I call it a grand reunion of soul and body. Alex, take it away.
0: Yeah, and this is in 1 Thessalonians 4:16-17, by the way. So Paul says, and I believe it's God's true promise to every believer, that to be absent from the body is to be present with the Lord. So those who are believers, they, I think at the moment of death, they are in the presence of Christ. Wonderful. But there is a full, final, glorified body. And really, when the trumpet sounds, and Bert, let me just say that all Orthodox, true Christian, regardless of the denomination or the theological strain, all true Christians, one of the fundamentals, one of the core foundational beliefs is that Christ is literally going to return. And there will be, like you say, this reunion of spirit, soul, and body, but we will get a perfected, glorified body. Now, when I was in seminary, one of my professors said, what is the state of the body now? And when Christ rose, he definitely physically rose. It's not some vapor or ghost. In fact, in Luke 24, Jesus said, and he was resurrected, he said, touch and see, a spirit hath not flesh and bones, as you see me have. Now, the body that we're in with Christ immediately, it's very real, it's tangible, it's called corporeal. But there's going to be an even better, even more fully glorified body at that trumpet sound when Christ returns. And we don't know all the full details, but we know it's going to be wonderful because of the promises of God.
19: Amen. Randy, we hope that helps. Before we go to Joe, Joe, you hang on. We don't have a lot of time in this segment, so I'm just going to talk about what we need from some of you, and it's listener stories. I've already mentioned we're going to have Share-a-thon in a couple of weeks, and we're looking forward to hearing some of your stories about how God has used AFR. It's God that does the work. We guys that hear those behind the boards at the phone and everything else are on, behind the microphones, God is blessed us by being a part of this, but God's one that does the changing. If God has blessed your life, changed your life, we would love to hear your story in a minute or two, and you can share that, and it may be shared on Share-a-thon and get to hear yourself. The number that you can call, not this number that we've been using, but this number's for Share-a-thon, 877-876-8893. 877-876-8893. Man, we would love to hear what God has done in your life. That just adds fuel to the fire for what God's called us to do. So make that call and let us hear your testimony at 877-876-8893.
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1: Pop psychology talks about the importance of knowing who you are, but Dr. Tony Evans says it's also important to know who you aren't. He'll share some insight about that today as we spend 2 minutes with Tony.
4: God claims comprehensive kingdom ownership of all of creation. 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Become a manager and find out what the owner wants in every sphere of everything under your sphere of influence. Give him permission to use all that he's given you to unleash the potential of all you are, all you have, and all over which you're responsible. And then watch what he does in your life, in your world, for your good, because you will now be giving him pleasure. We all have met people who don't know their place. So all this havoc you see, political havoc, racial havoc, social havoc, all this stuff, you see, it's God saying they don't know their place. But if God can get a group of people who know their place, who understands you are a manager, not an owner, and you give it up, you have positioned yourself for the God of the Bible to bless you. So in the words of football, how bad do you want it?
1: If it's time to do some Christian management training, Tony can help. 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
22: The Lord is close to all who call on Him. Yes, to all who call on Him in truth. Psalm 145:18.

0: King is alive. Welcome back to Exploring the Word. Fire Away Friday, and we're going to go straight to the phone lines because we got people waiting to ask questions. And the first one in this segment is Joe from Tennessee. Joe, thank you for calling. Go right ahead, brother.
1: Yes, there's the judgment seat of Christ, and there's the great white throne judgment. Where do people saved during the tribulation get?
0: Okay, where do they go? Well, I know where they don't go. They don't go to the great white throne judgment for sure, Joe. That is only for those that have already been predetermined. It's really the judgment has already been made and the sentence is carried out. Alex, have you heard it said that way about the great white throne judgment?
2: I have. Yeah, the great white throne judgment is where sadly, the unsaved of all the ages are going to appear, the great white throne in Revelation 20, 11 through 15. And this will really be after the millennium, and this is the final condemnation of the unsaved of all the ages. The judgment seat of Christ is an exciting thing. Romans 14 says we must all give an account of ourselves to God. And 2 Corinthians 5:10 talks about we must all believers. But really, Bert, I'm going to say something that is maybe a little bit speculative. All believers of the church age will appear before the judgment seat of Christ. Now, every believer, all of the growth, the faithfulness, the obedience, everything post-salvation, as we grow in the Lord, is going to be, we're going to get rewarded. The judgment seat of Christ is not about salvation or lostness, but it's about rewards for faithfulness on the part of believers. Now, as I understand it, Burton, you feel free to disagree, the judgment seat of Christ, the Bema seat, seems to take place while the tribulation is going on planet Earth. Now, we're not for sure about that. So the question becomes, what about those that get saved during the millennial era? And there will be people that get saved during the millennium. Presumably, they get rewarded at some point. Is it at a second rendering of the Bema seat, or is the rewards of the Bema seat just for from Pentecost to the rapture? I don't know, but everything post-salvation, not only we get salvation, I mean, that's blessing enough, but even rewards for the way we walk as a believer after we accept Christ.
0: Amen. Again, let me say one or two things here. The best time we can figure out, I agree with you, is during that period of time we're with Him. Yeah. The other thing that we would say is that when we're talking about the beam of the judgment seat, they are rewards. And, when you're rewarded, what are we going to do with it? Well, that's when it talks about casting crowns at His feet. And I don't think we're going to wear them around. Oh, I got five. I got two. No, I think heaven's not a place for that for us. It's a place of glorifying the God on the throne, Jesus Christ as Lord. And so you don't want to go empty-handed, okay? So serve the Lord and do it with gladness. Thank you, Joe. And let's go to Texas. Oh, there. Well, what happened? See if you can get that on for me. Mine clicked, but it did not do anything. There it is. Kim from Texas. Go right ahead.
3: Hello there. Thanks, guys, for taking my call, my question. Yes. My question is about my son heard on some program that the Book of Enoch was found with the Dead Sea Scrolls. And I thought, well, I don't know. And so I thought, well, I searched. I couldn't find anything, so I thought, I'm going to ask John.
0: Okay. Alex, I don't know that. Had you heard that it was mixed in with the Dead Sea Scrolls?
2: A little bit. Not the complete book of Enoch. There is like one chapter that is partly in Aramaic. Qumran was at one end of the Dead Sea. By the way, Qumran, and that's not the same as the Quran, which is very often spelled with a Q. So when you hear Qumran, the caves around the Dead Sea, that is not Quran, the false, unholy book of Islam. But anyway, so there is a section that is sometimes called First Enoch that was part of the Dead Sea Scrolls. But here's the thing. While the Dead Sea Scrolls contain all of the Old Testament except the book of Esther, the Dead Sea Scrolls contained a lot of writings because there was this group called the Essenes, and they were observant Jews that made copies of not only scriptures, but really the larger finding there in the 1940s was called the Qumran Library, because there was this ancient Jewish community, and they had, yes, scriptures, but they had many, many other things that weren't scriptures. And there was a thing called the Book of Watchers. There was dreams and visions. There was one called the Astronomical Book. Now, here's my point, Bert. The Book of Enoch has gotten a lot of press in recent days, and it's an interesting historical curiosity, but it was never viewed as scripture. It was not written by any known prophet or apostle, and so it's a historical curiosity, but I think that it's sure has gotten a lot of interest here lately, but it's not part of the canon of scripture.
0: And just as Alex said, what that would amount, if it was found with them, it does not elevate it to that point. And because we already had the scriptures when those discoveries of the scrolls were made. And again, only word I know, verified the Old Testament scriptures, but just because others was found there did not elevate them to be considered scripture. We have what God's given us. Kim, I hope that helps, and thank you for calling. Let's go to Tennessee and talk to Destiny. Destiny, thank you for calling today.
4: Hey, yes, I got a question. I've been studying the book of Revelation, and scripture, what was it, 13:16, Revelation 13:16, it said that he causes all to get the mark, and, you know, bound and free, and I was kind of confused about the all.
0: Okay. So, now, that scripture, let me read 15 and 16 and following, and he causes all, both small and great, rich and poor, free and slave, to receive a mark on their right hand or on their foreheads. Now listen to verse 17, Destiny. I think it does qualify this. And that no one may buy or sell except one who has the mark of the name of the beast or the number of his name. In other words, yes, they're pressing it, making it happen, passing laws, enforcing it. But there's those that refuse it, according to verse 17, Alex.
2: Yeah, exactly. And I think clearly, if we look at the larger context, all would mean all that are alive during this tribulation period. The church has been raptured out, and all that, acquiesce and receive it. Now, many will refuse it and will be martyred, and there will be thousands and thousands, probably millions of martyrs during the tribulation. But in the Revelation 13:16, all doesn't mean all throughout history or even alive at that point, but during the tribulation, in other words, everybody, if you want to do business, you've got to have the mark of the beast. And I think about that now, Bert. I mean, you can't rent a car or get a hotel room without a credit card. You can't get a cell phone without a credit card. I mean, we are fast, it appears, moving to a world where unless you're digitally on the grid, you can barely conduct the business of life. And I could see, with technology being what it is, I mean, this Antichrist And this false prophet that's going to take control of the world during the tribulation, I can see how they would pretty much have the human race on lockdown, wouldn't they?
0: They really would. They tell us what's happened in China, especially around the big cities. They've got cameras everywhere. Now, we got enough of them here in the States, but they got them everywhere. They can just spy on people without, you know, without any difficulty. And with AI, I don't know all it brings on, but it brings on the real capability of them tracking. That is the key, tracking. Remember that. So when you have that credit card, when you have this, the tracking, your tracking is happening. And so we see it now, possibility. Destiny, we hope that helps. Let me share this real quickly. This scripture is great to illustrate this. When you look at one verse, always look where it is, where it is located in a book. What kind of literature is it? Is it, you know, is it eschatology? Is it future? Is it a history book like Acts? And then look at what's in front or back. And when you read verse 16, but then when you get in 17, no one can buy but that. It lets you know there's some that do not. And it puts it in, I think, a form. So remember that about your Bible study. Those of you who are listening, it's helped me a lot. I hope it helps you. Well, let's go to Texas and talk to John. John, thank you for calling. Go right ahead.
5: Is this John in Garland?
0: Yeah, Garland, Texas. I know where Garland, Texas is. Go right ahead, John.
5: Yes, sir. Thank you. First of all, I'd like to say you guys are the best, so courteous and kind. And my question is on the tongues. I have such difficulty. I have good friends who, to me, it sounds like gibberish. Could you give me your opinion on that?
0: Okay, tongues. Let me just share with you, we do not believe that all the gifts have stopped. Alex, every time this comes up, Alex, my mind goes to your trip in South America. And yeah. that is the best illustration that you can find of the tongues spoken in the book of Acts. But it seems like in the book of 1 Corinthians, there was a little bit of difference in those. Do you catch that, or is that just me trying to, slice something too thin?
2: You know what? I had a professor in seminary. He has long since gone to be with the Lord, but his name was Dr. Ken Chapman, and he was an old independent Baptist preacher and as conservative as it gets. And many times I heard him tell the story of when he was pastoring in California. This would have probably been in the 50s, and I think it was San Diego. And a woman came in one Sunday, and she was a Chinese lady, and nobody could communicate with this lady. And there was one of his members that began to speak fluent Chinese. And they bowed at the altar, and this man led this Chinese lady to Christ. And he could speak a type of Chinese, and she accepted Christ. And the thing is, Dr. Chapman told the story that this man had never been to China, did not ordinarily know that language. He had no experience prior. And in a miraculous, miraculous moment, he was able to share the gospel. And of all things, I hadn't thought of this in years, but it was Cantonese, which is a very specific dialect. And I've seen, and I've got a story, I won't tell it now because it would take too long, but in South America, and I've known many stories of people miraculously being given the ability to speak the gospel in a language they didn't know, and people miraculously being able to hear and understand the gospel.
0: that's true, too. On the day of Pentecost, it wasn't just tongues, it was hearing, the ears as well. You know what I mean?
2: Exactly. Yeah. Now, regarding the gifts of the Holy Spirit, there is what's called the cessationist view, that the miraculous gifts, like tongues, that you read about in the book of Acts, were just for the early church. And they say, 1 Corinthians 13, when that which is perfect is come, that which is in part will be done away with. And the cessationists would say, see, that which is perfect is the Bible, and now that the Bible has come, some of the gifts of the Spirit have ceased. I don't believe that. There is what's called the continuationist view, that everything you read about in the book of Acts, God can still do today. And I will say, I do believe that, Bert. And go into the mission field, you'll believe in miracles. You really will.
0: Amen.
2: Now, I realize, and let me just say this. One time, Jerry Falwell was on with Pat Robertson. This is probably 30 years ago. And Pat Robertson asked Dr. Falwell, said, what do you think about a private prayer language? And Dr. Falwell said, well, I don't know. He said, it's that kind of thing. It has never happened to me. I pray in English. But clearly, some of the most godly people I've ever known, he said, and I would agree, you know, evidence speaking in tongues. This is in 1 Corinthians 12. So I'm just going to say, I think this is one of those areas where all Christians need to show love.
0: Amen.
2: And grace and space.
0: Amen.
2: Because I know some of the most godly people I know are non-Pentecostals. Some of the most godly people I've ever known are very, very much Pentecostals. I think we need to be a John 17 Christian and be all unified as followers of Jesus.
0: Hallelujah. And listen, seek the Lord with all your heart, all your soul, all your might. 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He'll give you what you need at that time. We'll be back with more right after this break.
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7: 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Apologist J. Warner Wallace will be with us.
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0: Welcome back to Explain the Word. Hey, as we resume questions, I want to give a big shout out to a friend of this show and a great friend of American Family Radio. His name is Dave Dabney, and he lives in Mississippi. We call him Birthday Dave because he is really great with remembering people's birthday. But I'm going to ask everybody to pray. Dave is just a wonderful brother in the Lord and a great champion of the gospel. But he has a little dog named Josiah, and Josiah died on the 23rd. And Dave's wife passed away several years ago. And Bert, Dave Dabney and I were talking on the phone last night, and he's a devout believer, but he could use a little prayer support. And we know how much we love our animals and his little dog, Josiah. Josiah could sing, and Birthday Dave would call like on our birthday or anniversary, and the little dog would sing for us. And so I know he could use a little encouragement right now.
1: Appreciate that, Alex. And Dave, we do love you, and thank God for you. Father, I pray for Dave. God, thank you for his love for you. God, he loves you all with every fiber of his being, and I thank you that he supports AFR in such a great way. Bless him, strengthen him, and continue to use him for your glory. In Jesus' name, amen.
0: Amen.
1: Amen. Well, let's go to, okay, go ahead and do it. Mine is not working. Iowa, Eric in Iowa, if we can get to him. Is yours working, Brent? Okay, I don't know what's, okay, there it is. Eric from Iowa. Go right ahead, Eric.
2: I have a question. I ran into some Catholics. How did the Catholics come up with those additional books in their Bible versus our Bible, Protestant Bible? I just want to know how they came up with that.
1: Eric, there's the interbiblical period between 400 years before Christ and then Jesus' birth, and then Mark, the first gospel. James may have been the first book that was written. Well, we believe it came out of Acts 15, an expanded version of that short version. But there was some literature that was written during that period of that time. Now, they're historical and they're good. And in the Catholic Bible, they have chosen to put some of those during that period of time. Alex, how else would you explain that?
0: Well, and this relates in a way to what we're talking about, like the Book of Enoch. There have been several, amounts of books that are sometimes called the apocryphal books or deuterocanonical books, like D-E-U-T-E-R, deuterocanonical, which means second canon.

0: And some of these that go way back to Old Testament times would be like Judith, the Wisdom of Solomon, Baruch, 1st and 2nd Maccabees, that were not ever really recognized as part of the Old Testament canon. And some Bibles have these Old Testament apocryphal books, and some do not. But during the time of the Reformation, okay, during the 1500s, I'm just going to say it, you know, try to stand against Luther and the reformers. And, you know, there were some cardinals, like there was a man named Cardinal Caraffa, Caraffa, and there were several others, one named Catane. I'm sure I'm mispronouncing it, but anyway, or Catagian, I don't know how to pronounce it. But they tried to point to some extra biblical sources that they really canonized to try to create doctrines that would mitigate against Luther and the salvation by faith, faith alone, which I really do believe. My point is this. You know, when 2 Timothy 3:16 and 17 says, all scripture is God-breathed and is useful for teaching, rebuking, correcting, training in righteousness, we know the true canon, Genesis through Malachi, recognized by all of the ancient Jews as scripture, Matthew through Revelation, all written by apostles. They had seen Jesus and or the risen Jesus. And they we've talked about the test for canonicity. Bert, whether a Bible includes the apocryphal books for historical interest or whether there was a theological agenda, I've talked with even devout Catholics that admit the 66 canonical books really are the traditional historical canon. And by the way, I want to recommend a really good book. Well, there's so many I could recommend, but Norman Geisler and William Nix, N-I-X, From God to Man, How We Got the Bible. It was published by Moody Press originally. I'm not sure. It's probably under several imprints by now. Geisler and Nix, From God to Man, How We Got the Bible. That's just one of many books that affirm the canon as we know it.
1: Hope that helps, John. Appreciate you. Let's go to North Carolina and talk to Nathan. Nathan, thank you for calling. Go right ahead.
2: Hey, guys. I've been listening to you for a long time. I appreciate everything you've done. You're such a blessing. I just had a question on it says, you know, absent from the body and present with the Lord. But, you know, when Lazarus died, I remember them asking, Jesus, where is Lazarus? And he said that he's asleep. And that's always kind of stung with me, just like, you know, I'm just wondering, is he asleep in Jesus? And he wakes up, you know, it's been like 1,000 years later, and it feels like one day? Or what do you guys think on that? How do you feel about that right there?
1: Nathan, thank you. Yes. Let me share with you, the body, there's a difference in body sleep, and I'm using that term a little loosely, in soul sleep. There's nothing in the Bible that even becomes close to soul sleep. To be absent here is to be present there, whichever way you go. But the body, Alex, was it another way of saying death, you know, about the body
0: really
1: sleeping?
0: A euphemism for death, because in the King James, this is John 11:11, it says, Lazarus has fallen asleep. But the word there, and I'm not going to try to pronounce it, K-O-I-M-A-O, really means to be dead or dead, you know. Dead as in, you know, an adjective, or dead to die as a verb. So to say he's sleeping, that's kind of a euphemism for he's expired. Now, what I don't think we can take from this, especially in light of many, many other scriptures, is that the soul is just in this dormant state till the trumpet sounds. No, because, you know, we look at all the scriptures and we realize that, you know, Well, and I think right there in John 11, Jesus, they're crying, and Jesus says, Lazarus is dead. I mean, you know, he really was, he had physically expired, but his soul, of course, was in the presence of God.
1: Amen. And
0: verse 14, yeah. Christ says to them plainly, Lazarus is dead.
1: So, hope that helps, Nathan. Thank you for calling, brother. Let's go to Texas and talk to Stephanie. Stephanie, thank you. Go right ahead.
3: Hi. Thanks for taking my call. I think this was meant to be because my question is regarding that same passage exactly, but I have a different question. So after Jesus had to tell them plainly that Lazarus is dead, and he says, and I'm glad for your sakes that I wasn't there, which I took as he would have never got sick and they wouldn't be able to see the miracle he was about to perform. But then maybe you can clarify that. And then the next following verse, Thomas says, let us also go that we may die with him. So I was just kind of, I got hung up on that. I was wondering if maybe you can explain that one.
1: Okay, this is one of Thomas's greatest moments. Now, I know he gets called Doubting Thomas. I think it's a little bit too much to call him that all the time. Yeah, I think he wanted proof. There's a lot of us that want proof. And so, but here, let us go that we may die. He had heard, he got the message. Jesus was going to die, and there and there. He was ready to go at that time, wasn't he, Alex?
0: Yeah, I think so. I mean, there's a couple of ways to look at what Thomas says there in verse 16 of John 11. And I agree with the caller. It is just providential that that was going to be her question. Let us go also that we may die with him. There's two things. One, we can say, good for you, Thomas, because you believe in the resurrection and Christ's power to give everlasting life. The other thing is, though, there was growing. I mean, clearly, you know, you go back to John 7, and they had gone to the Feast of Tabernacles in Jerusalem, and there had been all these miracles, and I think there was growing opposition from the Pharisees and Sadducees, and maybe the disciples had already begun to discern that they were going to, by following Christ, there was going to be some danger and persecution.
1: Alex, read 11:8. Let me read that, and then you continue. Yeah. The disciples said to Jesus, Rabbi, lately the Jews sought to stone you, and are you going there again?
0: Yeah. Into Judea.
1: Yeah, so I think when you connect that to, I'm ready to go die with you, you know, yeah. It seems like they are connected, brother.
0: Yeah, exactly. Exactly. It's like, okay, there's going to be danger and we might be, you know, persecuted and martyred, but at least I want to be near you, Jesus, when this happens.
1: Amen. Hope that helps, Stephanie. Thank you for calling. Well, let's stay in Texas and go to Rhonda. Rhonda, thank you for calling. Go right ahead.
4: Yes, good afternoon. Thank you for taking my call, and I want you to know that I appreciate this program so much. It means a lot to me.
1: Well, thank you,
4: and my question is, during the rapture, the 142,000 men, I have heard a teaching that these men are, the preacher did not say, you know, he found this in the Bible, but he said his believing was that these 142,000 men could possibly be the after Jesus was born and Herod ordered the killing of the little boys, that these could possibly be those little boys. Oh. As they have, is how do you feel about that,
1: Rhonda? Let us go. The 144,000 are men that have called, and it kind of explains from where they come from, doesn't it? The Word of God does, doesn't it, Alex?
0: Yes. This, by the way, this is in Revelation 7, verse 4 and following. And Bert and I go into a fair amount of detail in this in our book on 100 Bible Questions on Prophecy and the End Times, which is available from AFR, but it says that the 144,000, now keep in mind, the rapture has happened, this is during the tribulation, and it names the tribes of the children of Israel, verse 4. Of the tribe of Judah were sealed 12,000, Reuben, Gad, and so forth. So really, Bert, and then 9 through 17 talk about really millions saved during the tribulation. The 144,000, I firmly believe, Bert, are Jews from the 12 tribes. They're born again. They're 144,000 Jewish Billy Grahams that are preaching the gospel. They're killed and martyred by the Antichrist, but millions are saved through their testimony. And in a way, the nation of Israel does what they were supposed to do from the very beginning, which is evangelize the world.
1: They were not those, no way connected with the babies that were killed in Bethlehem that I've never heard of that.
0: With all due respect, I have to say that can't be the right understanding.
1: There wasn't that many, and Bethlehem wasn't that big. Right. Hope that helps, Rhonda. Let's go to Colleen in Texas. Colleen, go right ahead.
5: Hello, everyone. Hello, Bert and Alex. I'm here again. Yes. Well, my comment is on the resurrection, and I always wanted to explain to people about the resurrection. There will be a resurrection because the Bible guarantees it of the dead. So this is what I want to say. Not everyone goes to heaven. Only the unlearned, the 144,000, which you all are speaking now to this lady, who has been ordained to go to heaven by our Heavenly Father, God Jehovah.
1: Okay, Colleen, let me just share with you. We're looking at the resurrection of the Lord Jesus Christ, and then those who are saints, praise the Lord. The dead in Christ arise first when he comes, and then those that remain will be caught up with the Lord in there. And Alex, there's going to be a huge amount, aren't they?
0: There are. I think it's very important to read John chapter 3, where Christ told Nicodemus, if a man would see the kingdom of heaven, he must be born again,
1: Amen.
0: Born from above. And the way that happens is by putting our faith in Christ, who paid it all on Calvary's cross. And just everybody listening, if you've never called out to the Lord to be saved, do that today. And you put your faith in Jesus, and you know you will go to heaven, but because you've trusted in him.
1: Amen. Keith, also from Texas. Man, Texas was listening today. We're not going to have time to go, but I'll say this. Messianic Jews being called rabbis. Rabbi's a teacher, isn't it, Alex? That's what it means. In some translations, in place of saying rabbi, it'll say teacher, doesn't it?
0: Yep. Rebbe or rabbi, regardless. But yes, it means teacher. Christ is the chief rabbi, and really the Son of God, the Word of God, 1 John 2:27, that's our source, isn't it?
1: He really is. Alex, good to have you today. I know we missed you 2 days, but good to have you on Fire Away Friday. And
0: hey,
1: amen.
0: I appreciate Matt sending me some gear that helped me get back on the radio.
1: Amen. We are glad of that. Be praying for Alex as he travels. I'll be at Ozark Baptist Church this Sunday, and I'd love to see you there, 11 o'clock. Tell someone about this program, but more importantly, tell people about Jesus.
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10: Amen. major event just happened on the Temple Mount. The event involved Jews using a tool on the mount, and the response from the Palestinian Authority tells you everything you need to know about how significant this actually is. They called it, quote, a dangerous tool through which Israel seeks to impose its sovereignty and alter the historical and legal status of the Al-Aqsa Mosque. This is Ben Hilton from the Israel Guys with an exclusive Middle East report for American Family Radio. So, Israel just went through the biblical holiday of Rosh Hashanah, the day God commanded his people to blow the shofar, the day when the nation celebrates crowning God as king. And arguably, Rosh Hashanah is one of the most important holidays to specifically be celebrated on the Temple Mount. Biblically, the Temple Mount is the place where God chose to put his name forever. So if he is the king, then the Temple Mount is his palace. And even today, even though Jews can now worship freely at the Western Wall, praying or blowing a shofar on the Temple Mount itself has been strictly off limits. But this year, all of that has changed. Initially, Jews were allowed to ascend the mount on Rosh Hashanah in groups of 30. Usually, one group would be led up, led around the mount, then made to descend before a new group could come up. But this time, the police let multiple groups be up there at the same time. Not only that, but prayer books and prayer shawls were also allowed up as well. This means there ended up being hundreds of Jews on the mount at the same time, and they stayed up there for around 4 hours to pray the entire morning prayer service, lasting 4 hours. Not only that, but a shofar was actually smuggled up as well, along with silver trumpets, the kind God ordained to be blown in the temple. And as part of the Rosh Hashanah service, both were actually blown. Like I said, Rosh Hashanah is the day God is crowned as king by the nation of Israel. And what a fitting and extremely significant way to do this on the Temple Mount itself, the place God chose to put his name forever. And I can maybe hear your confusion. If Jews are moving one step closer to rebuilding the temple on Mount Moriah in Jerusalem, is that something Christians should really be excited about? Isn't this supposed to be the temple of the Antichrist? I do hear many people claim this, but scripturally, it's not actually true. The New Testament says that the Antichrist will set himself up to be God in the temple of God, defiling it. He specifically goes into the temple because it is the temple of God, because it matters to God. If it belongs to the Antichrist, why would this actually matter? Also, the scripture says that he defiles it. How can you defile something that isn't actually holy? So, if the New Testament says this will be the temple of God, how can that be? 2 Chronicles chapter 7, verse 16 explains it. It says, quote, "For now I have chosen and consecrated this house, so that my name may be there forever. My eyes and my heart will be there for all time," end quote. God says his eyes and heart will be there forever. And if God says something, I believe it's true. And also, Jesus himself in the New Testament said that, quote, "My Father's house shall be called a house of prayer for all nations." And the disciples say about Jesus himself that zeal for the house consumes him. Then, after Jesus ascended into heaven, the disciples continued to pray, meet, and teach continually in the temple, only stopping when it was destroyed in 70 AD. Ezekiel outlines in the days of Jesus' return that he will come back to the Temple Mount, and the center of his government will be from Jerusalem. And even in the book of Revelation, Jesus encourages believers by telling them that he will make he who overcomes to be a pillar in the temple of his God. We don't know how God will work out the details of the sacrificial system and the changes that will happen to the temple service over time, but we do know that spiritually, God's house will always remain God's house, the place where the physical presence of God dwells with mankind. Again, this is Ben Hilton with an exclusive Middle East report for American Family Radio.

0: Welcome to Lost in Translation, the teaching ministry of Dr. Baruch Korman, featuring verse-by-verse study of God's holy word with an emphasis on the Jewish context of Scripture. Now, here's Baruch.
1: Recently, I was asked a question. Why don't we see more miracles today? And that is an important question that deserves an answer. And it just so happens that we find the answer to that question in the passage of Scripture that we're going to be looking at this time. So I would invite you to take out your Bible, open them up to the book of Luke and chapter 17, Luke's Gospel and chapter 17. Now, here, initially, Yeshua is speaking to his disciples, and he speaks about offenses. The word for an offense is related to a shameful act. We could say differently, it's related to sin or iniquity or transgressions. And what he's going to teach us is this. He's going to teach us that we need to be quick to forgive. Also, we need to forgive completely, not remembering how that person offended us, not allowing that act to influence how we behave or what we say to others about that person. We need to understand when it comes to the new covenant, and that is what the gospel brings us into. We are called to forgive, and just like he says that he will remember our sins no more. So that new covenant is a covenant of forgiveness, but also forgetfulness. He remembers our sins no more. And therefore, we can have confidence that we are going to be brought into the kingdom of God all through his grace. Now, what we're going to see is this. When we are forgiving like he forgives, a forgiving spirit is going to bring about the power of God in our life and will allow us to do great things. This is what we're going to see. And after doing those great things in his name, through his power, we need to have the right attitude of ourselves. Sometimes when we serve him effectively and faithfully, in the end we think that it makes us special. It makes us impressed by him. This is not the case. We're going to see how always, and I want to emphasize this, how always you should think of yourself. Let's begin. Luke's Gospel, chapter 17, beginning in verse 1. But he said, this is Yeshua, but he said to the disciples. Now, I would underline that word, disciples. Why? Because he's going to be speaking to the same group, but he's going to address them differently later on in this same passage. And there's a reason for that. So he's calling them first disciples, but he's going to call them later on by a different term, and that has significance. Again, verse 1. But he said to the disciples, impossible it is that offenses do not come. Now, this word for an offense is where we get the English word scandal. And it's speaking about something that is shameful. Understand this. All sin, all iniquity, every transgression is shameful. When we behave in that way, it brings shame upon us. And he says, in this world, it is impossible that offenses, scandalous things, shameful things, it's impossible that they are not brought. But what's interesting is this. When we look at this in the original language, and I don't know of any translations that get it right. When we read here, it says, impossible it is that scandalous things, offenses, do not come. But, and here's where it gets interesting. But woe, this shows us how we don't want to do these offenses. We don't want to sin. We don't want to do shameful things. Because he says, but woe through whom it comes. Now, what's important is this. That word it is singular. We just talked about offenses in the plural, so most translations put it in the plural, that they come. Literally, it's in the passive, the singular passive, which means it is brought. Meaning this, in this world, because of humanity, the cause is humanity, and humanity will bring about offenses, shameful things, scandalous things. But in the last part of the verse, it's not that they will come, but literally, it will be brought. Now, why is that important? It takes something that is plural and makes it singular. Why? What is the purpose for that? I agree, it's not good English grammar, but it is what is said in Greek. And why is that important? Because ultimately, every offense, we're talking about offenses, shameful things, but we need to think of them in a singular way. Why? There's one way to deal with them, and only one way. They are going to be brought about in your life, but there's one way to deal with that. And what is that? We're going to learn. We are called to forgive them. To forgive them and to forget them. Read on. Notice what it says in the next verse, verse 2. It would be better for him, which one? The one who has done this shameful thing. This one who has caused this offense, this transgression, this iniquity, this sin. It says here, it would be better for him if a large millstone. Now, we really have two words here. We have one Greek word for a millstone. And that word is modified by another Greek word, which is usually translated large. And the reason for that is this. The word means a large stone, a grinding stone, like a millstone, that a human being cannot handle. It requires a mule, an ox, some creature, some domesticated animal that has great strength to do what? To turn that millstone. And it says here, and notice the image. He says, it would be better for him if a large millstone was hung around literally his throat. Not neck, it's the word throat, this part in here. That a large millstone would be hung around his throat and be tossed into the sea. Than that, he should scandalize one of these little ones or offend one of these little ones. Now, let's be careful because we're not told in this text, what is he referring to, little ones? There's two primary interpretations, and we know that there are similar passages to this where that phrase, little ones, are mentioned. Now, in some contexts, we see that these little ones are referring to children. Others will say that in other passages, they're referring to new believers, someone who is little in faith, haven't matured, haven't grown in their faith. And therefore, however we see it, we need to learn something. It is scandalous. It is shameful for us to behave in a way that hinders one of these little ones, whether we're talking about little children providing a bad and destructive witness to them on behavior. What does God say? It would be better for me rather than doing something that's shameful before a little child or a new believer. It would be better for me to have this large millstone tied around my throat and be cast into the sea, meaning death would be better, physical death would be better than being a hindrance to someone else's spiritual condition. Very serious words, and these are the words of our Messiah. Therefore, he goes on, look at verse 3. It's a word of warning. Now, most of the time, this is translated, take heed. In other places, it's called to watch out. But it means to be observant. It means to hold on to the true doctrines of God. Don't allow the things in this world, how you feel, what you're going through, don't allow such things to influence you, to move you away from the truth of God. So he says, take heed to yourselves. But if your brother should sin against you, what are you to do? Rebuke him. Now, that word for rebuking is a word which means to speak in a way that sets forth the truth and brings forth the order of God. So we're not called just to ignore it. We're called to rebuke that one. And that means to speak to him firmly, sternly, in regard to the offense that he has committed. But there's a reason for this. This rebuking is not to shame him, but to instruct him. And for the purpose of bringing about an order of God, returning things to the proper order of God. So it says here, rebuke him, and if he should, notice this, repent. Now, we need to understand repentance properly. Repentance is a change of mind. We can say it's a change of heart desire, whereby one agrees with God. Primarily, agreeing with the standards of God. Meaning, this person, if he repents, he agrees that what he has done is sinful. What act that he has committed is an offense, first and foremost, against God. And therefore, repentance. We need not to confuse repentance with the fruit worthy of repentance. Now, repentance is a change of mind, a change of heart, whereby you agree with God that this is sinful. This is a violation of the standards that God puts forth. And your desire is to turn to God and to turn to him in agreement, wanting to leave sin and obey. Obey the instructions of God. The fruit worthy of repentance is when that desire, that change of mind and heart manifests itself in deeds, fruit, good deeds. Now, the fruit of repentance are those good deeds. Repentance is simply agreeing with God and wanting to turn towards him and turn away from sin. So it says here, look carefully, middle of verse 3. And if he should repent, what are you to do? It says here, forgive him. Now, notice something else. There is quick forgiveness. Forgive him if he should repent. And then it says, look at verse 4. And if 7 times of the day he should sin against you, and 7 times of that day he turns unto you, saying, I repent. What are you supposed to do? Each of those 7 times, you are to forgive him. Now, why 7? 7 is a number that relates to the purpose of God. And what we glean from that is this. It is always God's purpose for you to be forgiving. And not just forgiving, remember the new covenant. Not only does he say, I will forgive your sins, but he also says, I will remember them no more. So that new covenant is a covenant of forgiveness and also forgetfulness. Now, sometimes we as human beings, we struggle with forgetting. We remember that. Okay. But don't allow that memory to cause you to treat that person differently or to say things about that person negatively to other individuals. That's not forgetfulness. We are called to forgive and to forget what has been done to us. Now, notice this next part. Look with me to verse 5. We see that change. Remember I said earlier in verse 1, Messiah was speaking to who? To his disciples. But there's a change of language. And anytime there's a change of language, there is significance. Look at verse 5. And the apostles said to the Lord. Now notice that. They're not called, as in verse 1, disciples. They're called apostles. The apostles. Why is that important? Because they have a call on their life. And they are called to represent Messiah. In other words, to bear witness, to have influence on others. And every believer is sent forth. Every believer has a call on his or her life. And we are called to bear witness, to testify concerning the truth. And that's why he says here, the apostles said to the Lord, increase for us faith. Now that word increase literally is to add to. So it can be translated to increase. Add to our faith. Now notice they do something. This verse has a very important purpose in this passage. It ties to us faith and forgiveness. I have faith, I will be forgiven. I have faith, I acknowledge the truth of God. And one of the truths of God is that his people, like him, are quick to forgive and quick to forget that offense, not allow what was done in the past to have any influence over us in the future, in our relationship with that person. So again, verse 5, the apostles said to the Lord, increase for us faith. Verse 6. But the Lord said, if you have faith as a mustard seed, we all know a mustard seed is a very small seed. So they want more faith. He says, if you have faith like a mustard seed, it is powerful. To what extent? Just keep reading. If you have faith as a mustard seed, you can say to a sycamore tree, or most Bibles will say a mulberry tree. It was a tree that was very common in that area, that geographical location. That you can say to the mulberry tree, this mulberry tree, be uprooted and be planted into the sea, and it will obey you. Now, we hear sea, and we oftentimes think of salt water. But the word here for sea is parallel to the Hebrew word yam. And yam can mean an ocean, but basically it simply refers to a large body of water. In Hebrew, as well as Greek, we can use the term sea and apply it for a large lake like the Kinneret, the Sea of Galilee. It's fresh water. And water, in regard to agriculture, tells us something. Water is a key to abundantness. And therefore, when he says, you can say to that sycamore or mulberry tree, be uprooted from that location where you are right now and be planted into the sea, meaning it is going to have access to abundant water. And what is the message there? With abundant water comes abundant fruitfulness. There's going to be a result. There's going to be a great harvest. So what the scripture is saying is this. When I am quick to forgive, and I am quick to forget that offense, and I do that because faith demands it, because God commands it, that is going to give me access to abundant power that produce much fruit in my life. That's a good thing. That's what we want to do. We want to be fruitful. We want to have many good deeds. They testify of our faith. But what's the attitude that we should have if, God willing, that we do have that abundant life, that fruitful life that is abundant in good works? This is pleasing to God, but we need to have that proper mindset. That's what he's talking about here. So notice what is said. Look on. He says in verse 7, but a certain one from you, having a servant, and that servant was plowing or shepherding, meaning tending to the sheep, who enters in, meaning enters into the house from the field. That one who has a servant, what will he say? He will say immediately, after this one arrives, recline. Now, I need to speak a few minutes about that word recline. Now, that is a word that speaks of dining in a very luxurious manner and in a very relaxing manner. This is how a king or a very, very wealthy individual partakes of a meal. Now, do you think that one having a servant, when that servant comes in from a hard day's work, having plowed the field or tended the sheep, after arriving into the house, is that owner of that servant going to say to him, sit down and have a luxurious meal? Is that what we would expect that master of the house to do? Well, notice what is said in verse 8. But, this means in contrast to, will he not say to him, prepare what I will eat, what I am going to dine with? Having girded yourself, meaning you're not done serving. You gird yourself, which is a posture for service. You prepare to serve me what I will eat. Serve me until I have ate and I have drank. And after these things, you will eat and you will drink. That's what happens. So first, this one who's come in, he's a servant. What does he do? He serves. He is this one's servant, so he serves him. And therefore, doesn't matter how hungry he is, doesn't matter how hard he has worked, he is supposed to serve. That's his identity. And what he's telling us in this passage is this. We need to have the right identity. I hear people all the time who want to be popular, and they will try to placate their listeners by saying, you know who we are? We are the king's kids. We are sons and daughters of the King of Kings. Now, in one sense, that's true, but that's not how we should think of ourselves. People might like to hear it, but let's deal with truth. Let's deal with what Messiah is teaching in this passage. What are we? We shouldn't think of ourselves as the king's kids. But what are we? We are servants. And notice what he says in this passage of Scripture. He tells that servant, you've served hard all day, plowing and tending the sheep. Now you've come into this house and you gird yourself and you deal with what I'm going to eat and what I'm going to drink. And only after these things that you have to do for me, then you will eat and drink. Verse 9. He says here, not grace. Now, I realize most Bibles say not thanksgiving. He doesn't say thank you after doing all of this. That's true. But literally, it's the word karin, which comes from the Greek word charis, which is grace. He says, this is not grace. He doesn't have grace for that servant because he has done the things which are commanded him. He says, I think not. That he has grace for this one, that he has done all which he has been commanded. What is he? He's a servant. That designation, a servant, does what he is commanded by the master. Now we tie it all together. Look at our last verse, verse 10. Thus also you. Who's he speaking to? Apostles. Now, if this is true for apostles, it should also be true for you and me. We're less than the apostles. We are his servants. And therefore he says, look at verse 10, thus also you, meaning you and me, whenever you have done all, and that word all is emphatic. Think of that. Now, on a good day, I might do many of the things that God has commanded me, but this says all. It says, thus also you, whenever you should have done all the things that have been commanded you, you say that, and this is what's important, unworthy servants are we. Now that word for unworthy can also mean unprofitable. We haven't profited him, we've only done what he has expected. That's what we're called to do. So when we have faith, we're going to be quick to forgive, and that forgiveness that we extend to others is going to give us access to power, whereby we can do miraculous things, but even if we do all the things, we still should think of ourselves humbly as simply unprofitable, unworthy servants. Notice how it concludes, all of verse 10. Thus also you, whenever you have done all the things that have been commanded to you, you say that we are unworthy servants because what we are obligated to do, we have done. Now, let me conclude by saying this. We need to be individuals that are quick to do our obligations to God. All of them. That means that we approach God, not saying, God, I have this problem, help me with this. God, I have this desire, this need, help me with that. That's not what a servant does. A servant approaches his master, wanting to hear commandments, instructions, in order to serve him. That's the mindset that we should have. And when we are forgiving of others, and when we approach God wanting to obey and do what he has commanded, all that he's commanded, and when we have done it, we need to think of ourselves as how? As unworthy servants. Well, simple truth that we need to implement into our life. I'll close with that. Until next week, Shalom from Israel.
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9: Welcome to Discerning Our Days. I'm Pastor Josh Schwartz along with Pastor Mark Henry, and we are so excited to bring this episode to you again this week. Pastor Mark, what are some things we're going to be talking about?
10: Yeah, friends, we need to talk seriously about the theological implications of socialism. You know, often pastors are accused, you're talking about politics. Friends, when you have an ideology that's going to influence governance, that is against God, is against private property, it's against Israel. It's just, it's diabolical in its nature. Karl Marx hated God. The very principles, he hates family, he hates the nuclear family. I mean, these things need to be talked about because they're going to be implemented and are being implemented across the United States and across the world. And so we need to stand in the gap. We need to know our Bibles well enough to say government isn't God, God is God, and all governments submit to God. If we don't do it, who is? So we're going to be looking at that and a few other things.
9: Absolutely. Our guest this week is Alex Newman. Alex is an award-winning international journalist, educator, author, speaker, nationally syndicated radio host, and consultant who seeks to glorify God in everything he does. In addition to serving as president of Liberty Sentinel Media Incorporated and hosting a nationally syndicated radio program, Alex has written for a wide array of publications in the United States and abroad. Over his career as a journalist, Alex has interviewed current and former heads of state, members of Congress, royalty, and countless other fascinating people. And I can't think of a better person to have this conversation with. Alex, welcome to the program.
11: Thank you very much for having me. It's an honor to be here.
9: Yeah, Alex, we are so thankful for you and your ministry and how the Lord is using you to open the eyes of so many to the seductive rise of everything diabolical that's happening in our society recently. So what I want to do, gentlemen, is just to set the tone. I want to play a quick clip where we get introduced to just the idiocy, really, the ignorance and the idiocy of socialism, and then we'll start this conversation. So let's listen to this clip.
12: Steve Moore, first of all, we talk about capitalism, we talk about socialism. Socialism doesn't work, does it? Capitalism is what really even provides and undergirds socialism, because otherwise they wouldn't have a whole lot to redistribute, would they?
13: You know, it's so sad that socialism is making a comeback in the Democratic Party, and boy, is it. You see all these candidates embracing socialism. And by the way, as you know, it is the young people that are really embracing this idea. They're not old enough to remember what you and I are old enough to remember, which is the ruination and the deprivation that is created by socialism. Free market capitalism, the whole lesson of the 20th century was that free market capitalism is what creates wealth and prosperity, and socialism, communism, Nazism, whatever ism you want to call it, Leninism, they all lead to the same result. Why do you think, I always ask my liberal friends, why do you think people are in droves leaving socialist communist countries and coming to the United States? Because we're the land of the opportunity. We're a place where we allow the free enterprise system to work. I don't know. It just doesn't seem to resonate with a lot of our young people.
12: Can you imagine 100 years from now, people looking back at this time, where individuals, I'll say it, you're not supposed to, but I will, are so ignorant that they will voluntarily, in fact, not just voluntarily, they will vote to surrender their liberty, their property, their decision-making rights to people they don't even know.
9: You're listening to Discerning Our Days. I'm Pastor Josh Schwartz with Pastor Mark Henry. Our special guest this week is Alex Newman. Alex, you're going to be here with us next week, October 1st, Thursday evening, 7 p.m. Central at Revive Church for another Discerning Our Days event. And we're going to be talking about just this, the rise of democratic socialism in the West. In that clip, we heard Steve Moore, an economist, talk about just how crazy these things are. Now, Alex, the question is this. Should we be surprised at the rise in and the acceptance of socialism, or have we as a culture been conditioned in this direction?
11: The Bible teaches that you reap what you sow, right? You plant seeds, and from there you reap fruit. And what we have planted for generations now is the seeds of socialist indoctrination in the minds of our young people. We have literally indoctrinated multiple generations of Americans to believe that socialism is superior to the free market. And let's just say it, that socialism is superior to God's design for the economy, for the family. When you really boil down socialism and communism, which are in essence the same, right? I mean, we think of the Soviet Union. That was the union of Soviet socialist republics, right? Socialism is the interim step on the way to communism. What all these ideas have in common is a complete and total repudiation, really an inversion of the word of God. So you start with their main selling point, we're going to eliminate private property. Well, God is the one who ordained the institution of private property when he said, thou shalt not steal. You basically just take God's divine order for human life, for culture, for entertainment, for business, for the economy, for government, and you flip it entirely upside down, and you end up with socialism. Now, we have allowed and even encouraged the indoctrination of multiple generations of young people to believe that this is the way. We've systematically excluded the teaching and the preaching of the Word of God to multiple generations of young Americans. We've financed this with endless amounts of tax money, almost $1 trillion a year on the so-called education system. So short answer, no, we should not be surprised at all that this is what we're facing when we have created a generation of young people who are totally ignorant of history, totally ignorant of basic economics, and totally ignorant of, most importantly, the Word of God.
9: Pastor Mark, same question for you. Should this surprise us? Are we being conditioned towards this?
10: Well, as Alex said, we are definitely being conditioned. I mean, $1 trillion in the educational system to produce this. So again, whatever you plant, that's what you're going to grow. But there's another element to it, and that is Satan is the prince and the power of the air, right? There's only two kingdoms, God's kingdom and Satan's kingdom. And so not only have we planted the seeds of darkness, but it's also deep in the hearts of all of the children, right? It's deep in the hearts of every one of us. And socialism is antithetical to the gospel, to the Bible, to everything that God says is good. And so we just need to understand there's a spiritual component to this for everybody involved, that our natural propensity is to rebel against God, God's word, and to do something different and to follow Satan. Eve did it. All of us do it. All of us struggle with it. We just need to know that it's deep within our hearts. And quite honestly, the spiritual recovery is the preaching of the gospel. It goes back to the Word of God. And that's why Christians got to talk about it. That's why pastors have to be talking about it. That's why we need to like sit down with youth groups and like, this is right, this is wrong, this is godly, this is ungodly. Government is not, and like, this is right, this is wrong, this is godly, this is ungodly. Government is not God. God controls everything. God owns everything, not the government.

0: 29, roughly 53 to 62%, so there's a 10-point spread in that, express a favorable view to socialism. Older Americans, 65 and above, 23% have a positive view of socialism. What are the numbers that you're seeing, and then how is that being skewed? I think the elections are showing, as we're looking across the country, tell us something that these numbers seem to be right.
1: 100%. And we've been looking at these polls for years now. What they show is that among millennials, something like 70%, according to a scientific poll commissioned by the Victims of Communism Memorial Institute, support socialism and will vote for socialists in the future. And what you see is actually an inverse correlation. The faster our biblical worldview is eroded, now you get down to Generation Z, we've got 4% of Gen Z with a biblical worldview, according to George Barna's research, the faster the support for socialism rises. And you said something really important, Josh. You mentioned the God of this world, as Paul refers to Satan. And the Bible is very clear. He disguises himself as an angel of light. He doesn't show up and say, hey, guys, let's have a political and economic philosophy that's contrary to the word of God, that's going to result in mass starvation, gulags, millions of dead people, and a total destruction of all prosperity and liberty. No, he says we're going to have equality. We're going to have equity. We're going to have fairness. We're going to have justice. So, of course, he disguises himself as an angel of light. But he, of course, is from the pit of hell. And when you look at the fruit of this, it should be very clear, right? The fruit of this is death, it's horror, but our young people don't know that. They don't know what happened in Cuba. They don't know what happened in Angola. They don't know what happened in Mozambique. They don't know what happened in the Soviet Union or Vietnam or Cambodia, where Pol Pot exterminated somewhere between a third and a half of the population to bring in this socialist utopia. So we see this dramatic increase in young people openly expressing support for socialism, and I suspect those trends are going to continue, right? As I mentioned earlier, we have an education system that was designed by people who openly embrace these ideas, from Robert Owen to Karl Marx. You know, everybody knows one of the 10 planks of the Communist Manifesto, the government needs to educate all of the children. Why did he believe that, right? To John Dewey, the founding father of America's public school system, a guy who went to the Soviet Union and couldn't say enough good things about it. What did we expect was going to happen when we allowed these men to design this system? As Jesus says in Luke, right, a student is not greater than his teacher. The student, when he's fully formed, is going to be like the teacher. Well, who is teaching here? It's not pastors. It's not parents. It's not the Bible. It's a socialist system designed by men who wanted to smash the vestiges of Christian civilization and bring in this utopia with socialism and communism as the smokescreen ideology.
0: Alex, give us your take. I mean, I'm kind of in shock, to be honest with you. 9/11 takes place. There's this rise in this patriotism across America. And now, just a few years later, I mean, we have a socialist running New York. We have a million Muslims living in New York. Jews are afraid, and many of them are saying we've got to get out of New York. Do you think that trend is going to continue? What's your trajectory, your understanding of what do you think is going to happen in New York?
1: Well, New York is just the tip of the iceberg. New York is a warning for all of us in other parts of the country because, yes, they captured New York first, but they also captured London first. And now what you're watching in the UK is other smaller towns, smaller cities falling under the influence of these Islamo-socialists, these Islamo-Marxists. Just look around at the political scene today. You've got members of the Democratic Socialists of America winning openly races across the country for city council, for mayor, for Congress. You've got this Senate candidate in Michigan, Abu Sayyid, whatever his name is, openly embracing Islam and openly embracing socialism and communism. So what we're seeing now is whole towns in America being captured by Islamic and socialist forces to the point where they're literally putting Arabic on their police badges. They're renaming main streets into Palestine ways. So unless we get this under control, I think these trends are going to accelerate, and they're going to accelerate very rapidly, because for a long time they were doing this behind the scenes. Now they're very open about what they're doing, which suggests to me they think we're getting close to victory. And you see this at the international level too, right? You see the communist Chinese and the Russians openly aiding and abetting the regime in Iran, right? Why would communists and socialists be helping Islamists? Well, because they have an alliance against Christ, an alliance against the Bible, and an alliance against Judeo-Christian civilization. That's why we're seeing this in America, and that's why we're seeing this at the international level.
0: Well, a democratic socialist agenda, and we're not making this up. If you go on their webpage, they want to abolish the U.S. Senate, defund the War Department, subordinate the executive branch, the president and the judicial branch, to the House of Representatives. They want to abolish police, prisons, and borders, end all U.S. support for Israel, recognize Jerusalem.

0: as the capital of Palestine, and much more. And Alex, your family's from Sweden. You've got a lot of connections there. What's happening in Sweden with this Islamic push there?
1: Sweden is being conquered as we speak by Islamic forces, and that's not even up for debate. You see the man on the street interviews where they interview these Somalis, these Iraqis, these Syrians, and they'll tell you Islam is going to be victorious in Sweden. Sweden is going to become an Islamic country. As we speak, they're buying up old churches that are no longer used. Some of these built 1,000 years ago, beautiful buildings by faithful Christians are now being turned into mosques. So Sweden is kind of the extreme example, but I would argue that they're only 10, 15, maybe 20 years away from where we are in the United States. What you see is once this process begins, it starts to accelerate. It becomes very difficult to reverse. So Sweden is a cautionary tale of what happens when you turn your back on Christianity, when you turn your back on the Bible, and when you embrace open borders, Islam, socialism, communism, and philosophies that are contrary to the Word of God.
2: You're listening to Discerning Our Days. I'm Pastor Josh Schwartz, along with Pastor Mark Henry. Our special guest this week is Alex Newman. Alex, you're going to be with us next week, Thursday, October 1st, 7 p.m., Revive Church, for another Discerning Our Days event. And we're so excited, looking forward to that time together. Now, as we think through this, we've talked about socialism, democratic socialism, and Islam. But I also think that there is an aspect that people don't find a connection with, and that is the connection between socialism, AI, and universal basic income. So, Alex, can you walk our listeners through that connection? What is it between socialism, technology, and universal basic income?
1: Well, there's a lot of different ways we could examine this. But one of the key things is if you ask the communists and socialists today why socialism has failed everywhere, why communism has failed everywhere, at least from the perspective of producing wealth and supporting the population and allowing individual freedom, the answer is always, well, we didn't do it right. It was done wrong. We didn't have enough data, et cetera. These people believe, I think some of them very sincerely, that with the emergence of artificial intelligence, they'll be able to have enough data and process it rapidly enough and effectively enough that they will be able to finally make this foolish idea work. And of course, they're wrong. One of the things that you notice with Silicon Valley is it is absolutely dominated by people who come from the hard left, by people who are utterly and completely and very openly godless. They reject the Bible. They reject Christianity. And they talk about this in interviews, right? Where do you get a moral framework for your artificial intelligence? Oh, we have a committee of ethicists who think about these things. Like, are you serious? What was wrong with the morals that God gave us in the Ten Commandments as a nice starting point? Don't murder. Don't steal, don't lie. I mean, you'd think that'd be pretty basic. And so their thinking is, as AI is able to capture all of this data, process all of this data, it will allow them to finally institute socialism. And the way that they're trying to sell this to the population is with this idea of a universal basic income. Yeah, everything's going to be totally controlled, and the system, if you will, is going to make all the decisions. But don't worry, you're going to get free stuff. And free stuff is always the selling point for socialism. I mean, ultimately, Karl Marx understood, if you can make people envious, if you can make people think that they can have something for free, you can manipulate them into doing whatever, have a revolution, destroy their old institutions, destroy their family, doesn't matter. So all these things are working together to bring about what I would argue is a somewhat different communist revolution, socialist revolution, but it will end in the same thing, the total elimination of human freedom, the total takeover of everything by the state. I think this is an important point to talk about. God is the one who has all authority, and he has delegated some of that authority to different institutions and to different people. All right, in a family, he's given a lot of authority to parents. He's given a lot of authority to the father to use in accordance with how he intended it, right? We are to bring up our children in the fear and the admonition of the Lord. The same is true for civil government. God delegated authority to civil governments, and the scriptures teach this very clearly. The purpose of civil government is to punish evil and to protect the good. And by the way, God already defined evil, murder, theft, slavery, rape, you know, things like this. So we don't need men to do that. But what's happening here is the government is seeking to throw off those shackles and usurp all authority for itself. It's the same thing that Adolf Hitler wanted to do, the same thing that Chairman Mao wanted to do, the same thing that Joseph Stalin wanted to do, and it always ends the same. When you go outside the bounds of the authority that God has delegated to a particular institution, whether that's the family, the church, the civil government, or even the individual, you end up with massive problems, and that's what's going to happen here. here with this rapid expansion of AI into economic control, and then ultimately the carrot at the end of this will be universal basic income. It'll be like the cheese in the mousetrap.
0: And that universal basic income is really important. If you remember in the Ten Commandments, one of them is you shall not covet, you shall not envy, you shall not want your neighbor's wife, his house, his camel, his car, whatever the case might be. And so the motivation to use the democratic process to institute socialism is envy. Somebody else has something that you don't have, so we'll empower government and we'll take it away from them and give it to you. So we're going to steal from them. We're using the power of government to steal. And I don't know if people are familiar, Alex, but you've read through the New Testament. Greed, coveting, is idolatry. So the very motivation to make all of this happen in socialism is rooted in idolatry itself. Alex, do me a favor, really quick in our final moments here on this broadcast, tell us the difference between democracy and a republic and how we hear those terms used, and they're used a lot of times inaccurately. Give us a quick definition of that, and what are we as Americans?
1: That's an excellent question, and I would encourage people to do their own study on this. Don't just take my word for it. Karl Marx and even the Communist Chinese Party are very fond of talking about democracy and how allegedly glorious it is. Democracy, the term itself, means rule of man or rule of men. And so if you want to be ruled by sinful, fallen, wicked men whose hearts are desperately wicked, that might be the system that you would want. And the idea is, at least on paper, if we can get 51% of people to agree to something like kill you, steal your property, take your wife, enslave your children, then hey, the people have ruled, and who do you think you are to stand in the way of the people? The idea of a republic is literally the rule of law, the public thing, and our founders understood very clearly that the final authority when it comes to law is God himself. When he said, thou shalt not murder, that's final, and it doesn't matter if you can get 51 or 98% of the public to agree with you. People have a right to life, and nobody's entitled to take that away unless that individual violates somebody else's right to life and murders them. So our founding fathers were very weary of democracy. Go read Federalist Number 10, for example, by James Madison. He's often called the father of our Constitution. He said that democracies are as short in their lives as they are violent in their deaths, and your rights are never secure under a democratic form of government. So that's why they put together a constitution that enshrines your God-given rights, and they recognize, as they said in the Declaration of Independence, that the laws of nature and nature's God are the ultimate in all laws. So this was almost universally understood by our founding generation. Today, not one in a thousand understand it, and it's a tragedy.
0: Yeah, you know, you think about Benjamin Franklin when he was asked, what kind of government did you give us? And he said, we've given you a republic, let's see if you can keep it. And you know, praise God, we've had this republic for all of these years, but it really does hang in the balance, and it really is fragile.
2: You know, we've been talking about democratic socialism, and the question was posed earlier, is socialism superior? Well, hopefully, as you've listened to this, friends, the answer is becoming clearer and clearer. It's diabolical. These are seeds of darkness that have been planted, and we have to stand against them. Alex, in the last 30 seconds, what would be your clarion call to this generation in standing against socialism?
1: Folks, get on your knees and pray. Go back to the Word of God. Disciple your children in the way that God commanded you to. We've got a new book on this, Woken Weaponized, how Karl Marx won the education system and how we can take it back. Study this issue, because we must resist here. I believe it's a divine command. And get on your knees and pray. It's absolutely essential.
2: Amen. Well, we are so thankful for this conversation. We cannot wait to continue it. Friends, you can join us for the rest of this conversation on our YouTube channels at Mark Henry Ministries on YouTube. It's going to be a great conversation where we dig into more questions about socialism and the globalist economic agenda that is still on the undergirds of society. Well, Alex, thank you so much for joining us this week. We look forward to our time together again next week, October 1st, here in person at Revive Church in Brooklyn Park, Minnesota, October 1st, 7 p.m. for a Discerning Our Days event.
0: And you can also stream online if you can't make it in person.
2: Absolutely. Well, I pray that this conversation equips and encourages those who have heard and have ears to hear. Now, friends, to stay updated with Alex Newman, you can find him at libertysentinel.org. We must be people of the truth. We must know the truth so that we can discern evil. And remember what Jesus said, that this goes exactly along the lines with knowing the truth. He said in Matthew 24, verse 4, see that no one leads you astray. We must know the truth. truth. Trust in the goodness and greatness of God so that we are not led astray. Until next week, friends, we are praying for you and we are thankful for each and every one of you.
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5: 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Legislation is coming that can drastically alter the course of our families' lives. 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
6: 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God will use any means to align us with His will. In Jonah, He used a fish and a worm. Today, Dr. David Jeremiah considers how God used a tiny worm to make a big change in Jonah's heart. 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
7: And today we look at a very interesting part of the story of Jonah. A part that most people don't know about because they focus on the whale and they forget about the worm. Today we're going to talk about the worm at the end of the book of Jonah and how God used not only a huge whale in Jonah's life, but a little worm in Jonah's life. It's next here on Turning Point. When we first began studying Jonah, many of us thought the whale was the hero of the story because he's what we remember the most about the story of Jonah. But as we have seen from a spiritual perspective, Jonah nor the whale are the star, but God is the true hero of this book. And yet, if you look at these four chapters from a human perspective, the most surprising figure in the story, the one that seems to turn everything, is not the whale at all, it's a worm. In fact, I've called this sermon Worm Theology. That may sound strange to you, but by the time we reach the end of chapter 4, you'll see what I'm talking about. Jonah chapter 4 is one of the most unusual endings of all of Scripture. If we were writing the story of Jonah, we would have probably quit at the end of chapter 3, the story of the great revival. That feels like the natural conclusion. But God doesn't stop there. No, God has more for us to learn. He gives us one more chapter, and before we're finished, we will see why that chapter matters so much. Throughout this book, one theme keeps surfacing, and that is that God is trying to get Jonah straightened out. He's working on Jonah. He used sailors to confront him in chapter 2. He sent a great fish to preserve and humble him in chapter 3. He moved an entire city to impress him and expose his heart. And now in chapter 4, God is still working on Jonah. This book is about a prophet and his God, and God is determined to bring Jonah into alignment with his heart. As I've told you before, one of the greatest verses in the Bible, as far as I'm concerned, is that verse in Jonah that says, "And the word of the Lord came unto Jonah the second time." First time didn't go so well. Second time's going better. Chapter 1, Jonah ran from God. In chapter 2, he ran to God. In chapter 3, he ran for God. And now in chapter 4, he's going to run into God. We notice, first of all, the passion of Jonah in the first verse of chapter 4. It says, "But it displeased Jonah exceedingly, and he became angry." What was Jonah so upset about? He was upset because the city of Nineveh had repented from the greatest to the least, even including the animals, according to the text. There had been a massive revival led by Jonah, and he was upset about it. I can't imagine that. In his heart, if he'd been right, he would have been doing all he could to set up ways to move through the city and disciple all the new believers. He would have been like Barnabas in the New Testament when God blessed his work. He summoned Paul to help him. He should have been running around calling all the other prophets that he knew saying, "Hey, come on over here and help me get this thing going, because a lot of people are coming to God in Nineveh and we need help to help them get started right." But instead, Jonah was displeased and he was very angry. And the word anger in the Hebrew language is a word which means to boil or to burn. In other words, Jonah was hot. One commentator said Jonah's problem was that he had been concerned about his own reputation, because he'd been walking up and down through the city saying, "In 40 days, God's going to destroy this city." And now that that wasn't going to happen, what would they think of Jonah? Or maybe someone said he was more concerned about God's reputation. He was looking out for God. How many of you know we don't have to look out for God? But he was looking out for God. You know, God's reputation is on the line. He said he would destroy the city, and now he's not going to do it. I mean, here's the greatest revival in history, and Jonah is angry instead of rejoicing for what God has done. He's focused on what did not happen rather than celebrating mercy. He is troubled by it. He reminds me of the story of the prodigal son in the New Testament. In the first part in Luke 15, the prodigal demands his inheritance and he's going to the far country. This is what Jonah did when he ran away from God at the beginning. He went to the far country, he went to Tarshish. But here in chapter 4, Jonah was more like the elder brother. The elder brother heard the music and the dancing for the one who had returned, and he was filled with anger. And the Bible says he was angry and would not go in. He didn't go to the party. Jonah was like that. God sent this incredible revival, and Jonah wanted nothing to do with it. So after the passion of Jonah, we see his prayer. In the first verse was his passion, verses 2 and 3, Jonah's prayer. So he prayed to the Lord, and he said, "Lord, was not this what I said when I was still in my country? Therefore I fled previously to Tarshish. For I knew that you are a gracious and merciful God, slow to anger and abundant in loving kindness, one who relents from doing harm. Therefore now, O Lord, please take my life from me, for it is better for me to die than to live." In verses 2 and 3, we see the prayer of Jonah. This is the second prayer of Jonah recorded in this book. The first one took place while he was in the belly of the whale. That was a little more intense than this one. That was a prayer of confession and repentance. But now Jonah is praying again, and this time, this self-righteous anger leads him to one of the most unusual prayers you will find in all the Bible. His prayer is both a confession and a complaint. First of all, the good part of his prayer, Jonah confesses what he knows about God. He said, "Lord, was this not what I knew when I was still in my country? I knew that you were a gracious and merciful God, that you were slow to anger and abundant in loving kindness, one who relents from doing harm." Jonah's problem wasn't what he didn't know about God. His problem was what he did know about God. In the first part of his prayer, Jonah explains why he was unwilling to go to Nineveh. His confession is centered on what he knew about God. He said, "God, you're gracious, merciful, slow to anger, abundant in loving kindness, and one who relents from doing harm." Did you know that this description, exactly like that, appears seven other times in the Old Testament? Everywhere else it is used as a source of comfort or hope for God's people. Here, Jonah used it as a source of frustration. From personal experience, Jonah knew that if the wicked people of Nineveh changed their attitude toward God, he would forgive them. And that is what made him angry. He did not want Nineveh to respond. He did not want them to be spared. He wanted them to be judged. He did not like the people of Nineveh. He thought their time to get what was coming to them was here. His problem was not what he did know about God. His problem was what he did know about God. He knew God was gracious, merciful, and compassionate, and that was exactly what troubled him. I have to point out, Jonah was happy about when God's compassion worked for him. He just didn't want it to work for Nineveh. You say, that's terrible, but think about this. You're driving down the highway, and on this particular day, you are speeding. You look in your mirror and you see a police officer coming and you glance at your speedometer and you realize you are guilty. But the officer passes you and pulls over the driver who's in front of you who's also speeding. And you are happy. You are glad. Jonah was glad when God passed over him. He was not glad when God passed over Nineveh. That was his confession, and he knew that to be true about God. Notice his complaint. His complaint was, therefore, O Lord, please take my life from me, for it is better for me to die than to live. Students of human behavior have often noted a connection between hatred for others and pity for yourself. Jonah's complaining prayer sounds very much like the prayer of Elijah under the juniper tree. Do you remember that story? Elijah had delivered God's message and carried out his command, but he felt like a failure. Queen Jezebel had threatened his life, and he became discouraged, and he ran into the wilderness and found a juniper tree, and he sat down and began to pout. And 1 Kings 19:4 says, he prayed that he might die and said, it is enough, Lord, take my life, for I am no better than my father's. The interesting difference between Elijah and Jonah is this. Elijah wanted to die because he thought he was a failure. Jonah wanted to die because he knew he was a success. If you look carefully at Jonah's complaint, you will see the core of his problem. Right in the text it says, it is better for me. Oh, Jonah's problem was spiritual myopia. All he could see was what was better for himself. Everything else was measured by how it affected him. He did not have the heart of God for others because he was consumed with himself. And when you look around today, it's not hard to see a bit of that same spirit. It's made its way into the church. Stay around long enough and you will hear someone say, I'm not going to do that because my needs aren't being met. That kind of thinking is self-focused, and it often leaves your needs unmet because God's way is different. As you care for others, he takes care of you. If you want a friend, you got to be a friend. If you need encouragement, you got to encourage someone else. If you want to be valued, take time to value others. When you focus on others, you'll often find that your own needs are met along the way. But Jonah didn't understand that. He only saw what was best for Jonah, and now he's sitting there overwhelmed with self-pity, asking God to take his life. We come to the fourth verse and the probing of Jonah. By all standards, God was going to put Jonah to death right there. I mean, he deserved it. He deserved to die. God had pursued him, corrected him, used him, and now Jonah stood in open defiance of God. Have you ever thought about what would you do with Jonah if you were God? We probably wouldn't have anywhere near the patience God had. If God had dealt with him strictly in justice, Jonah would have been finished. But instead, in kindness and patience, God reached out to him. And I love what God does. He teaches us a lot about how to deal with people. He doesn't accuse him. He asks him a question. Let me just say, that's a good way to interact with people when you're in a point of contention. Questions are better than accusations. Here's what God said. Jonah, is it right for you to be angry? Question makes a man examine his own heart. But you know what happened? Jonah didn't even answer him. You can look far and wide. He was so angry with God, he didn't even respond. Instead of repenting, he sank deeper into self-pity and he went out to find a place to pout. So we go from the probing of Jonah to the protest of Jonah in verse 5. So Jonah went out of the city and he sat on the east side of the city. There he made himself a shelter and he sat under in the shade till he might see what would become of the city. Now, folks, this is really interesting. It is obvious from the text that Jonah was still hoping God might destroy Nineveh. God sent a revival, and Jonah's going out to watch and see if God doesn't come through and wipe them out, because he went up and down the city saying everything about God destroying the city. If God was going to do it, Jonah wanted to have a good place to watch, so he got himself a good seat. He went to the east side of the city, found a vantage point, settled in to see what would happen. Two expressions in this verse reveal his heart. First of all, the Bible says he went out. He left the presence of God. He walked away from the revival. He turned his back on what God was doing. All around him, people were repenting, crying out to God, seeking forgiveness. Everywhere Jonah looked, he could see the evidence of God's mercy and grace, and he could not stand it, and he did not want to be a part of it. You say, how could Jonah be like that? And yet, we've all seen it. When God begins to woo, and when lives are changed and people are saved, or there's something going on in your high school that's amazing, a lot of people stand back and they criticize and they'll say stuff like, that's way too emotional for me. Or people are being pressured, or that's not real. And to be sure, not everything that looks like a revival is actually a revival, but Scripture calls us to be discerning. But sometimes that discernment can turn into a critical and cynical spirit where we question everything and we trust nothing, and before long we find ourselves like Jonah. We miss out on what God is doing. So he went out, but the Scripture says he sat down. He chose a place east of the city. He built a little shelter to protect himself from the sun, and he sat there with a defiant spirit. You can almost hear him saying, all right, God, I'm here, now do it. You said you would destroy this city. I told them you would. Now bring it down. I'm not leaving until you do. That was Jonah, sitting outside the city waiting for judgment when God had chosen to show mercy. Jonah just couldn't stand it. He hated the Ninevites so much. Verses 6 through 8 of the fourth chapter show us Jonah's preservation. God is now going to start to work on Jonah again, one-on-one. And let me suggest to you men and women that when God works on you, he's got an incredible inventory of stuff he can use to work on you. I mean, he is in control of the whole universe. And it's amazing what God is going to do to work on Jonah. It's an amazing story. And the Lord prepared a plant and made it come up over Jonah that it might be shade for his head to deliver him from his misery. So Jonah was very grateful for the plant. This is the second time God has prepared something for Jonah. Back in the first chapter, the Bible says he prepared a great fish for Jonah. Now he's preparing a plant for Jonah. He's got a couple more things to prepare later on. Most people believe this was a fast-growing vine like a castor oil plant with large leaves that provided shade. And the plant grew quickly because God prepared it. And when it spread its leaves over Jonah and gave him relief from the heat, the Bible says Jonah was very grateful. The King James Version says he was exceedingly glad. Isn't that interesting? The first time in the whole book that Jonah is happy. He was exceedingly angry in verse 1. He's exceedingly grateful in verse 6. And in verse 9, he's exceedingly angry again. He's mad, then he's glad, then he's mad again. He's a man driven by his emotions. And what made him happy? A plant. That raises a question. What makes you happy? Because what brings you joy often reveals the condition of your heart. Happiness comes in many forms. Sometimes it's a house, sometimes it's a car, sometimes it's a hobby, a possession, something we enjoy, and if we're not careful, we become attached to those things. But notice what happens next. The Lord gives and the Lord takes away. Blessed be the name of the Lord, right? But as morning dawned the next day, God prepared a worm. And it so damaged the plant that it withered. And it happened when the sun arose that God prepared a vehement east wind, and the sun beat on Jonah's head so that he grew faint. Then he wished death for himself, and he said, "It is better for me to die than to live." The Bible says that God prepared a worm. It attacked the plant, and it withered. The shade was gone. Then God prepared a scorching east wind, and the sun beat down on Jonah's head until he grew faint. God prepared the fish to redirect Jonah, but to correct Jonah's heart, he prepared three things: a plant, a worm, and a wind. And Jonah lost his shade. Now he's sitting in the heat, the wind blowing against him like a furnace, and the comfort God gave him has been taken away. And once again, Jonah is angry. And the text says he would rather die than live. We are not so different from Jonah. We get attached to the plants in our lives. And when those things begin to take the place of God, the Lord has a way of dealing with us. God prepares plants and God prepares worms. If we will not release those things to him, he knows how to remove them, not to harm us, but to teach us. Notice the pouting of Jonah in verse 9. Then God said to Jonah, "Is it right for you to be angry about the plant?" And Jonah said, "It is right for me to be angry even to death." Jonah was mad, then he was glad, and now he's mad again. But notice this, at least now he's talking to God, because last time he wouldn't even answer him. The last time he would not even answer God, and now he responds and he says he has the right to be angry even if it kills him. And this reminds us of Jonah's real problem from the beginning. Jonah knew a great deal about God, but he did not truly know God. He did not understand God's heart. Through all of his years of ministry, he had never grasped the depth of God's love and mercy. And the pity of Jonah in verses 10 and 11, now watch this. God used Jonah's experience with the plant to teach him a lesson. And I got to tell you something. If you don't believe God is wise and you don't believe God knows how to do what he does, just listen to this. But the Lord said to Jonah, "Jonah, you've had pity on the plant for which you have not labored, nor made it grow, which came up in a night and perished in a night. And should I not pity Nineveh, that great city in which are more than 120,000 persons who cannot discern between right hand and left, and much livestock?" Jonah had pity on something that had no soul, no life beyond a moment. Yet he was angry that God would pity a city full of people. God reminds him that Nineveh was full of people, including many children who were too young to understand right from wrong, along with many animals. In other words, Jonah, you care about a plant. Should I not care about people? Should I not care about children? Should I not care about a city full of life? The contrast is overwhelming. The plant lasted a day. Souls of people are for eternity. The loss of a plant is nothing, but the loss of a city would be devastating. This was a defining moment for Jonah. God was exposing his heart. "Jonah, you had no compassion. You obeyed, but you did not care. You spoke my message, but you did not share my heart." As we bring this series to a close, I want to ask you just a few questions. But first, notice something. This book begins in an unusual way, and it ends the same way. The final verse is a question, and it is never answered. It just sort of hangs out there. It lingers so that every time you think about Jonah, you hear that question. "Jonah, you had pity on a plant. Should I not have pity on a city?" That question is meant for all of us. Here's my question. Number one, is comfort more important than compassion? God was asking Jonah, "Is your comfort more important than my compassion?" Jonah was wrapped up in his shade. He was focused on his own comfort. He was ignoring God's heart for people. We enjoy the things that God gives us, and rightly so. He provides for us and cares for our needs. But when those things become so important that we no longer have time for God, something is wrong. When our lives are consumed with what we have, we lose sight of what matters. It's a simple test. If it all disappeared tomorrow, would you still want to serve God? This is not about how much you have. It's about whether what you have has you. You all remember Charles Billingsley. He used to be our minister of music in this church years ago. He's still one of my best friends and a good man. What you don't know probably is that after he left this church, he had a serious throat issue where he lost his voice. He couldn't talk, let alone sing. And singing was who he was. I'm going to get to the end of the story and tell you he's all right now and he's singing better than ever. But he told me one time that he was going to New York to have a surgery. A very famous surgeon was going to try to restore his vocal cords so that he could again sing. And he said the night before the surgery, he and God had a discussion. And he said, God said to me in so many words, Charles, if you never can sing again, will you still love me? If God were to take away from you everything that you love and your whole life is built around, would you still love God? It's a simple test. I hope you don't have to take that test, but it's a good question to ask yourself, how much do you love God? Jesus asked Peter, do you love me more than these? Question number two, is the material more important than the spiritual? There's a big misunderstanding about this. Most people think the material is the real life and the spiritual is sort of a not real life. But the opposite is true. The material is temporary. The spiritual is eternal. The spiritual is reality. If we are not careful, we will spend all our time building a life here and neglect the life that lasts forever. We can fill our schedules, chase more, still miss what matters most. One of the things that has saddened me over the years that I've been a pastor has been having guys that I know and really respect and love in the churches where I've been. They've been extremely successful, some of these people. We have some very, very successful people that come to this church and came to the church I pastored in Fort Wayne. And I've watched these guys do their thing and they're masterful at it. They're just incredibly gifted. But what's happened to some of them that breaks my heart is they become so gifted and so incredible in what they do in their secular life that God gets pushed to the periphery and pretty soon God gets left out altogether. It starts with, I can't come to church on Sunday. I work so hard during the week, I have to rest on Sunday. Oh, how easy that slips into our lives if we're not careful. We let the things grab hold of our attention and motivate us to get up in the morning. And little by little, if we're not careful, they begin to take over in our life until it squeezes everything else out. And if we're not careful, we forget we're squeezing out the spiritual to make room for the material. Third question, is the temporal more important than the eternal? The plant was temporary. Jonah was focused on the plant. It had a one-day lifespan, and it was gone. The people of Nineveh were eternal. God's heart was stirred for people, especially for those who were vulnerable and unaware. This is the heart of God. And we are called to live with eternity in view, to care for souls, to invest in lives, to see people the way God sees them. I've told you many times, there's only two things that are eternal. Only two things are going to survive the ultimate on this earth. One of them is the Word of God, and the other are the souls of men and women. Where are we putting our emphasis? I am blessed as a pastor to be able to get up every week and every day and realize most of my life is wrapped up in those two things. But all of us, including your pastor, we have to make choices that keep those things central in our lives, or they begin to move to the periphery and disappear. The message of Jonah is not just about obedience. It is about compassion. It is about aligning our hearts with God's heart. God is saying, I have a great heart for people. What about you? What about me? God needs to invigorate our hearts for his purpose. Our goal should be to go to heaven and take as many people with us as we can. When we have that compassion in our hearts, God can use us.
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Today's message was recorded before a live audience in 1974 with our speaker,

On television and in the movies, you've seen the scene many times. And no matter how romantic the romance, it is heightened by this one scene. The scene of St. Mark's Square in Venice, where in unison it would appear that thousands of pigeons come down from the heavens and then walk in that square where they are fed by children who are fascinated with them. And then suddenly they seem to take off on cue. The square is larger than two football fields. And when you meet in that square, there's a drama to it, even if you are the only two people meeting. And fronting on that square is one of the most beautiful buildings in the world today, the Ducal Palace. A palace that will rival anything you've ever seen in architecture, in grandeur, in magnificence, in color. It's the house of the Doge, the house of the judges who once ruled Venice. A house built some 500 years ago. And as you enter this house, you will notice a lion's mouth. Receptacle for accusation. Always anonymous. On which the judgments in this hall were so often based. Can you imagine the embittered wife and the accusation she might have dropped in against her husband? The jilted lover and the accusation anonymously dropped into the accusation slot. And the disgruntled employer, because that was a day of the employer, not the employee. And the false accusations that could have been anonymously dropped into the lion's mouth. And then you enter the hall where these doges sat in judgment. And where they were utterly convinced that by human discernment and personal torture, the truth could be discovered as to the guilt or innocence of any man on any accusation. And as you stretch your neck and watch the grandeur of this palace, suddenly you discover something that is not apparent from St. Mark's Square. You discover that just across a canal to the rear is a jail. You check it for security, it's as tight as you've ever seen. Instinctively, you feel a man could die here and no one would care. And after the prisoner was sentenced, he was taken from the palace across a little 16-foot bridge that spans the canal out back to the jail. The bridge is enclosed with a little grill work, and it's called the Bridge of Sighs. Now, many tourists assume it's an Italian word that they can't pronounce, therefore they can't spell it. But it's an American word, S-I-G-H-S, the Bridge of Sighs, where men rightly or wrongfully found guilty could take one last glance at the beauty of the outside world, the canal beneath, perhaps a gondola, the bay out front, and all the busyness in the marketplace below, oblivious to them and their tragedy. You can tell a lot by how much you sigh. One of the early signs of depression is sighing. Many people think it's just related to age. It isn't. Because today, so many young people sigh. And it is about sighing that I would talk with you today. We've become a nation that is sighing a lot more.
No matter what happens, we become the nation that lacks confidence. It's as though suddenly we can't. It's as though suddenly we lost our touch. It's as though suddenly we see no beauty in life, no hope in tomorrow, as though we had done a stop action on today and it's all bad. Like the stockbroker who recently remarked when he was asked, what kind of a day have you had? He said, oh, it's just been an average day, worse than yesterday, not as bad as tomorrow. And that pretty much summarizes the attitude that is permeating this nation today. From the Word of God, the book of Judges, chapter 16, beginning at verse 19. And Delilah made him sleep upon her knees. And she called for a man, and she caused him to shave off the 7 locks of his head. And she began to afflict him, and his strength went from him. And she said, the Philistines be upon thee, Samson. And he awoke out of his sleep, and he said, I will go out, as at other times before, and shake myself. And he knew not that the Lord was departed from him. But the Philistines took him and put out his eyes, and brought him down to Gaza, and bound him with fetters of brass. And he did grind in the prison house. Howbeit, the hair of his head began to grow again after he was shaven. Then the lords of the Philistines gathered them together for to offer a great sacrifice unto Dagon, their god, and to rejoice, for they said, our God hath delivered Samson, our enemy, into our hand. And when the people saw him, they praised their God. For they said, our God hath delivered into our hands our enemy and the destroyer of our country, which slew many of us. And it came to pass, when their hearts were merry, that they called for Samson, that he might make us sport. And they called for Samson out of the prison house, and he made them sport, and they set him between the pillars. And Samson said unto the lad that held him by the hand, suffer me that I may feel the pillars whereupon the house standeth, that I may lean upon them. Now the house was full of men and women, and all the lords of the Philistines were there. And there were upon the roof about 3,000 men and women that beheld while Samson made sport. And Samson called upon the Lord and said, O Lord God, remember me, I pray thee, and strengthen me, I pray thee, only this once, O God. And from the New Testament, the Gospel of Matthew, chapter 23, one verse, the 37th verse. O Jerusalem, Jerusalem, thou that killest the prophets and stonest them which are sent unto thee, how often would I have gathered thy children together, even as a hen gathereth her chickens under her wings, and ye would not. Samson was a man who learned to sigh. It's easy to discount him as a overgrown juvenile delinquent. It's easy to discount him as a man who was nearly always immature. Easy to write him off as a loner, and to forget that of the 2 births in all of Old Testament times that were announced from heaven, his was one, and it was to a barren woman.

the Philistines came to his own people to take him, there were 3,000 men of Judah, and they came lamely to explain to Samson, "We're the slaves of the Philistines. We know our place. We don't want trouble. They've come for you, so we must bind you and deliver you." Not one of the 3,000 men raised a hand in the defense of Samson, or even rallied to resist. But humbly, God's people, willing to settle to be underneath rather than on top, delivered Samson into the hands of their bitterest enemies and their overseers, the Philistines. Strange way to treat God's judge. And do you recall that it was with the jawbone of an ass that he slew 1,000 of the Philistines, and then when he thirsted and said, "Lord, what good will it do if I die for thirst and am not here to praise you?" Then from the same jaw came forth the water to refresh him. And yet he divulged the secret of his strength to a woman. And every child knows the story. "If you cut my hair, I'll lose my strength." Do you really think his hair was the cause of his strength? If it was, why weren't all the other Nazarite men as strong as Samson if their hair were of equal length? Had nothing to do with hair. The hair was a symbol. To be a Nazarite was to be consecrated to God, not to settle for the morality of the times. Not to believe that man was to be some degraded animal, but that man was created in the image of God and was to be something special on this earth and to glorify him with the way that he lived. He didn't live wisely. Now suddenly his eyes are gouged out. He has brass fetters. He's put at manual labor in the prison. Hard labor, grinding, just as though he were an ox, helping to grind. And then you know the scene. They assumed that if Samson was overthrown, it had to be because their God was superior to Jehovah, and all the Philistines gathered together. And Samson, on this one occasion, now the hair has grown back, but he's not looking to the hair. He asked to be placed between the pillars supporting the building, on the roof of which 3,000 of the Philistines looking on. And he prays, "Oh God, just this once, one more time, give me strength." And the Lord returned to him and gave him strength. And in death, he was God's man more gloriously than he'd ever been in life. But just before they led him away and gouged out his eyes, do you recall what happened? He'd fallen asleep on the knees of a woman, Delilah, after disclosing to her what must be done if he were to lose his strength. And when he awakened, he assumed, "I will do this time as I've done always before. I will go out and shake myself free." And the Bible says he did not know that the Lord had departed him. Could that just be what this nation does not know? Americans are acting that way today, as though we'd never been blessed, as though we did not have more cause now than any nation on earth to bend the knee and to remember Christ and to thank him. Jesus sighed. He went up on a hill and he overlooked Jerusalem. And he saw all the people going about their business, but not the Lord's business.

And in Isaiah, he remembered, "Oh, Jerusalem, Jerusalem, how often you've killed my prophets, how often I've sent them and you've stoned them. All the words I've told them to say, you haven't heard. How oft would I have taken you under my wings like a hen taking her chicks? But you would have none of it." What a sigh he must have sighed. But you know, a sigh can be a sigh of regret or a sigh of relief. And thank God, Jesus didn't stop with a sigh. But he proceeded to the cross. And what the prophets had not been able to do, and the words the people had not been able to hear, or had refused to hear, and the chicks who had refused to be gathered, now he went to the cross and could truthfully sigh again and say, "It is finished." What needed to be done has been done. And it has succeeded. And then with relief, he could die before their eyes, knowing they had a future, knowing they had forgiveness, knowing that in death he would communicate what he had never communicated in life, the love of God. Think of all the prisoners that walked across that little bridge of sighs in Venice and who looked out at that scene and thought, "It's the last look I'll ever get." Oh, how it might have been. The sighs were the sighs of regrets. Oh, how it may be. That's the sigh of relief. And the sigh of relief has a future. And the sigh of regret has no future at all. Do you think for 1 minute that we're not acting like Samson? That putting aside the blessing of God and the strength that he's given us as a nation and as individuals, that we awake and we say, "We'll go forth as we've gone so many times before, and we'll flex our muscles, and we'll be free and easy, without the slightest thought that the Lord may have removed himself from us and have removed his strength." You know how you get it back? Same way Samson did. When we humble ourselves and when we cry out to our Christ, "Lord, one more time, give us the strength we've lost." You know what? I'm sure he will. Because to those who will cry out, there's a future. And to those who won't, there's none at all. My Father, I have flexed my muscles and thought my strength was in my life. I know it's in your Christ, in the faith of a child. I ask his forgiveness. I ask his strength. I want to quit sighing, and I want to have the confidence of Christ. I pray in his name.

0: Today, do you find yourself in your mind standing on the bridge of sighs, looking out at this nation in a moment of discouragement and despair? Well, if you do, my friend, are you certain that you know Christ? Because you see, Christ came into this world to give eternal encouragement, eternal confidence, and eternal life to anyone willing to trust Him. You say, well, I'm not sure that I've ever trusted Him. I've gone to church some. I've given to a lot of worthy causes. I've read the Bible some. Yes, but do you trust Christ? You say, trust Him with what? With your life, with your death, both. You say, not really. Well, wouldn't you like to? You say, Ben, how do I do that? It's a very simple step of faith. With the faith of a child, you trust as much as you know of yourself to as much as you know of Jesus Christ. You take God at His word that God the Son came from heaven to earth to become my sin and yours, to endure my spiritual death and your spiritual death, and to endure my spiritual hell and your spiritual hell. Why? So that we could be forgiven and live encouraged, confident lives for Christ. You pray with me. My Father, I've been living on my own. I'm willing to live under Christ and to be turned around in my life and to live for Him. And Father, I believe You that Jesus is who He claims to be and has done for me what He claims to have done. Lord Jesus, spiritually at this moment, come into me. Forgive me, never forsake me, and encourage me from the inside out. Father, I thank You in His name.
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5: 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I'm your host, Dustin Roberts, and for the next 25 minutes, Rabbi Schneider is going to continue his study on prayers that resonate with God.

0: There's a famous saying, and it goes like this: folks are about as content as they make up their minds to be. Well, today we're going to discover the dangers of holding on to our preconceived notions that we've made up or decided in our minds. This message, it's a study on the life of Jacob from the book of Genesis. And we're going to see how God changed this master manipulator into a man who sought the loving kindness of not only the Lord, but of his brother Esau too. Now here's Rabbi Schneider.
1: We're looking in Scripture at the prayers of the patriarchs right now, and we're seeing what they prayed and seeing how God responded. And this gives us great confidence, because when we see the prayers of the writers of Scripture and how their prayers moved God's heart and how God answered those prayers, it gives us greater confidence to know when we're praying similar type of prayers, the Lord is both hearing and answering these prayers when we're praying from the heart, beloved, in the Spirit of God. This series, once again called Prayers That Resonate with God, it's really taken from the concept that we read about in the book of 1 John chapter 5, verse 14. Hear what John said there. He said, "This is the confidence that we have, that if we ask Him anything according to His will, He hears us, and the prayers that we ask, He's granted." And so when we're asking God for the things that He desires for us, we can be assured, beloved, that He is going to answer those prayers. Jesus said, "You have not because you ask not." There's a balance between praying and asking for something, and then also taking faith a step further by confessing those things that we're asking for. And sometimes we can make the mistake of just presuming upon God, just declaring things that we say we're possessing without asking Him first. This can be presumption, because Jesus said, "Blessed are the poor in spirit, for theirs is the kingdom of God." We have to start out in a posture of humility. We have to start out asking. Jesus said, "Ask and you shall receive." Jesus said, "You have not because you haven't asked." He said, "Ask me that your joy might be made full." But once we ask and we know that we've asked Him according to His will, then God wants us to take that next step of faith and confess that we have those things that we've asked for, and we thank Him that we are in possession of those things. You see, Jesus said, if we ask the Lord for something, get it now, believing that we have received it, believing that we have it, then the things that we asked for, He said, we can be assured that we'll have. And so it's important that when we're asking the Father something that is according to His will, it's important then to recognize that we need to take the next step of faith and believe that He's answered the prayer and that we have it. Once again, Jesus said, anything that we ask for in prayer, believing that we've received it, we can be assured that we have received the thing that we've asked for when it's according to His will. And how do we receive it, beloved? We receive it first in the Spirit. See, the Bible says, "Eye is not seen, and ear is not heard, and never has it even entered into the heart of man the things that God has prepared for those that love Him." He said, but these things are revealed to us, given to us by the Spirit. And so when we ask for something in prayer, knowing that we've prayed in God's will, now we need to believe that we've received it. And the place that we receive it first, beloved, get it, is in the Spirit. And once you know that you have it in your spirit and declare it by faith and stand in it by faith, what's going to happen is it's only a matter of time before what you've received in the Spirit materializes in your outer world. But first, we need to be convinced, beloved, that we've received it in the Spirit. Hold to that we've received it. And as we do, we're going to see God is going to manifest it in our life and in the material world. And so let's look at those things that we can have confidence in that we've received. I'm moving on to the next prayer that I want to examine from the book of Genesis. Hear the word of God as I read now Genesis chapter 32, verse number 9 through 12. We're focusing on the need to pray for and to believe God for deliverance. Hear God's word. Jacob said, "O God of Abraham and God of my father Isaac, O Lord who said to me, 'Return to your country and to your relatives, and I will prosper you,' I am unworthy of all the loving kindness and of all the faithfulness which you have shown to me, your servant. For with my staff only I crossed this Jordan, and now I've become two companies." And then he prayed, Deliver me, I pray, from the hand of my brother, from the hand of Esau, for I fear him. And he will come and attack me and the mothers with the children. For you said, I will surely prosper you and make your descendants as the sand of the sea, which is too great to be numbered. This is an awesome prayer. Let's take it apart and know how much God not only loves us, but beloved one, how he relates to us as human beings. You know, Jesus himself was God clothed in humanity. And the Bible says that Jesus is able to empathize with us in everything that we go through in life because he himself lived life as a man. He himself took the same journey that we're taking, walking through this world, having to put shoes on his feet every day, having to eat food to sustain himself. So Jesus understands as human beings our needs. And so I want you to know that God, he understands your needs. And he wants to minister to you and help you and supply all your needs, but we have to ask him. Jesus said, you have not because you ask not. So let's examine the life of Jacob. By the way, we know that Jacob's name was changed to Israel. Okay, and Israel became the father of the 12 tribes of Israel. And as a believer in Jesus, you've been grafted in, the Bible tells us in the book of Ephesians, to the commonwealth of Israel. And so the same favor that was upon Jacob is upon you. You can trust God to give you the same favor and the same provision that he gave Jacob. Be confident in that today. Be assured of that today. God loves you just like he loved Jacob. Let's take it apart now, kind of line by line, concept by concept. Jacob begins here once again. He said, oh God of my father Abraham and God of my father Isaac. And you know what? God is the God of your fathers too, because you now come spiritually from the lineage of Abraham, Isaac, and Jacob. The Bible says in the book of Galatians that the blessing of Abraham has come upon you. He's saying, oh Lord, who said to me, return to your country and to your relatives and I will prosper you. Notice here that God loved Jacob and God said to Jacob, I'm going to prosper you. Listen to this again. He said, return to your country and to your relatives, the Lord is saying to Jacob, and I will prosper you. Do you know, when all we hear about is prosperity and we're not hearing about sin and we're not hearing about repentance, we're not hearing the full gospel. We're not hearing the true gospel because the true gospel begins with repentance. John the Baptist, who was the forerunner to the true gospel, said, repent, for the kingdom of God is at hand. Jesus said when he began his ministry, repent, for the kingdom of God is at hand. Repent means to turn away from ourselves, to turn away from living selfishly, to turn away from living without moral boundaries, to turn away from the ego, and to pick up our cross and to seek him first and to do his will first. That's what repentance means. The true gospel begins with repentance. And without it, it's not the gospel. But I want you to know, beloved ones, God also desires to prosper you. And some people have rejected the prosperity gospel because of some of what they consider to be the extremes at times. But I want you to know, beloved, even though any truth taken to the extreme becomes heresy, let's not throw out the baby with the bathwater. God desires to prosper you. Jesus said, I have come to give life and to give it more abundantly. And John wrote in his letter, beloved, above all things, I pray that you prosper and be in good health, even as your soul prospers. I want you to know God wants to bless you. God wants to prosper you. You don't have to be afraid or ashamed of asking God to bless you and to prosper you. God wants to give you increase. God wants you not just to have enough. God wants you to have enough to give other people. God wants you to walk in blessing. He wants you to be a sign and a wonder. Jesus anointed with the oil of gladness. And Jacob, who's one of the patriarchs of our faith, right, through whom Jesus came, Jacob walked, beloved, in prosperity. Listen again. He said, oh God, you're the one that told me to return to my country and to my relatives and that you would prosper me. And so I want you to, first of all, know that you can ask God to bless you. You can ask God to prosper you. God desires, beloved, to bless his children. If you have children today and you're a healthy adult, you know that you want to bless your children. You want to see them have the desires of their heart. You want to give them good gifts. God wants that for you even more so. Jesus said, if you, being evil, know how to give good gifts to your children? He said, how much more does the Heavenly Father give good gifts to those that ask? So let's understand right now, we can ask God to bless us. Jesus taught it, Jacob modeled it, and John taught it when he said, above all else, I pray that you prosper and be in good health, even as your soul prospers. So let's just pray together. Father God, I want to thank you that you love me. Father God, I want to thank you that you blessed me in Jesus. Father, thank you that you're my Father and that I'm your child. Father, thank you for forgiving me through Jesus. You said to me, if you gave me your only Son, that you would also freely with him give me all things. And so, Father God, I thank you now. And I ask you to bless me and to prosper me just like you did Jacob and just like Jesus taught and just like John prayed. Amen.
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1: So let's continue on. Genesis chapter 32, in verse 10, he says this, I am unworthy of all the loving kindness and of all the faithfulness which you have shown your servant. Notice here that Jacob is experiencing loving kindness and faithfulness from God. I talked about this in an earlier broadcast, but you know what? You can thank God and ask him for loving kindness and faithfulness. He's faithful to you, but you know what? We want to depend on him for that, not just assume it. He is faithful, even when we're faithless, but God doesn't want us to presume. He wants us to ask, beloved, and then confess in confidence. Let's continue on. He said, you have shown me your servant. And he said, when I crossed the Jordan, he said, I only had my staff with me. So what Jacob is saying here is that when he left to follow the Lord, he had nothing but how God blessed him and multiplied him and how he became so rich in the Lord just from following God. So he's remembering all that God had done for him. But now he's in a place in his journey, beloved ones, as we continue, that he really needs assurance because he's afraid. And he prays to God about his fear. He's afraid of being attacked by his brother Esau. And so he's coming to God now, pouring out his heart to God in prayer. Number one, listen, being honest with God about his fear, talking to God about his fear. Isn't that a beautiful thing? That Jacob had the type of relationship with God that he could talk to God about his fear just as he would talk about his fear to a friend. And after telling God that he's afraid, knowing God is merciful to him, knowing that his God is a gentle God, knowing that his father loved him, he then asked for provision and protection and deliverance from Esau. Let's listen once again. He says here, I am unworthy of all the loving kindness and of all the faithfulness which you have shown to your servant. For with my staff only I crossed this Jordan, and now I've become two companies. In other words, he's talking about how big he had become. He'd been multiplied so much in the Lord, such favor, such abundance, such blessing on him. But now he prayed this in verse 11. He said, deliver me, I pray, from the hand of my brother, from the hand of Esau, for I fear him, that he will come and attack me and the mothers with the children. For you said, and he's reminding God, I will surely prosper you and make your descendants as the sand of the sea, which is too great to be numbered. So think about what's happening here. Jacob is comfortable enough with God. He's intimate enough with God that he knows God, listen now, as an intimate friend, as the lover of his soul, that he could cast his burden upon the Lord, that he could cast his burden upon his Father. Just like John at the Passover Seder in the Gospel of John, we read how John the Apostle, the one he described as the one whom Jesus loved, how John leaned his head on Jesus' bosom. Think about how close and how safe John must have felt in his relationship with Jesus to lean his head on Jesus' bosom. Think about that. And in the same way, God wants you to know that he loves you. And he wants you to feel just as intimate with him as Jacob does here in the book of Genesis. And as John did, leaning his head on Jesus' bosom at the Last Supper. You can share your heart with God. You can tell him when you're afraid. Talk to him about what you're worried about. But don't just leave it there. Ask him for protection and then be confident, beloved, that he's going to protect you, that his goodness goes with you, that he's a shield of protection around you, and that he's going to keep you safe to the end of your life. Jacob, after he shares with the father that he's afraid, the next thing that Jacob does is he said, Lord, deliver me from Esau, for I'm afraid that he's going to attack me. And so I want you to know, maybe there's something in your life that you feel you need deliverance from. I want you to know that Jesus is a delivering God. That even as Father God broke in to deliver the children of Israel out of Egypt, even as Jesus came to set the captives free, to bring deliverance to the captives, I want you to know that our God is still a wonderful, miracle-working God today who grants deliverance. Maybe you can think of a time in your life or times in your life where you've already seen God deliver you. I think of all the times in my life where the Father has delivered me. He saved me from going dangerous places that I shouldn't have gone, from making decisions which would have been disastrous, and from rescuing me and protecting me from demonic attack, which sometimes even manifested through human beings. He's real, beloved. And you know what? He wants to be individually your God. In other words, he doesn't want you just to know him as the one that delivered Jacob from Esau, like we read about today. He wants you to know him individually and personally as the God that's delivering and will deliver you. So we're going to get down on our knees right now. If there's something in your life that you need deliverance from, maybe you're going through a health crisis. Maybe you're in the midst of a legal battle. Maybe you're in the midst, beloved, of something going on at work that you feel is unjust. Whatever it is, a relational issue, a financial issue, let's ask God to be our deliverer. First of all, let's confess to him our need, and let's humble ourselves before him and confess to him any sin that we might have done that has put us in the situation. Then let's ask him for forgiveness and for deliverance. I'm going to ask you to repeat after me, because the goal of my message is to bring you to God. Father God, thank you that you love me. And I come to you today thanking you for who you are to me, that you're the God of love and the God of forgiveness. And I ask you now to forgive me for my sin, to cleanse me and forgive me of my pride, for any sin that I might have done that has put me today in this predicament. Thank you, Jesus, that through your blood, I become white as snow. And now I ask you to deliver me today, even as you delivered Jacob from his brother. Father, I ask you to deliver me today. And now I just want you to tell him, beloved one, what it is that you're asking him to deliver you from. Father God, I want to thank you today that you're alive today and that you're here with me today, that you are the delivering God. I want to thank you for your faithfulness to me. I want to thank you that you're my triumphant God. I want to thank you, Father, that your banner over me is love, that you are Yahweh Nisi. I want to thank you, Father God, that I am more than a conqueror through all these things, that neither death nor life, things past, things present, or things to come can ever separate me from the love of God. I want to thank you today, Father God, that you are my deliverer. You are a great God. I praise you today, Yahweh, and I want to say, Jesus, that I love you. You are my King, and by your grace, I'll be faithful to you for the rest of my life. Hail, King Jesus.
2: In order to experience the weight of God's supernatural glory on our shoulders, upon our lives, we must walk in the clean fear of the Lord. We oftentimes don't hear about this much in the church. People are afraid to talk about the fear of the Lord. But the fear of the Lord is clean, and it's the beginning of wisdom. In fact, in the book of Deuteronomy, chapter 14, verse 23, when it comes to tithing, the Lord said, "Tithe unto me that you might learn to fear me." I want to encourage you, as I encourage myself, to honor the Lord with your finances. I honor the Lord with my finances for many reasons. One of them is because I want to fear the Lord. Beloved, God's a rewarder of those that diligently seek Him. If God's using this ministry to bless you, I encourage you to honor Him with your finances through DJJ.
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1: 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This blessing should touch our hearts because it's so personal. Father God wants to intimately bless you. So receive His blessing into your life today with gladness and an open heart.

0: The Lord bless you and keep you. The Lord make his face shine on you and be gracious to you. The Lord lift you up with his countenance. And the Lord give you, beloved one, his peace. God bless you and shalom.
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2: I'm Rick Scarborough, and this is my take. The U.S. is in the midst of a genuine AI data center boom with thousands of projects planned nationwide. The upside is construction jobs, expanded tax bases, and a strategic bet on AI competitiveness. The caution, however, is a single large data center can draw power like a mid-sized city. Across states, interconnection requests already dwarf grid capacity, straining systems with histories of instability. From Texas to California to Mid-Atlantic, Texas alone has nearly 250 project applications, with projected electrical demand five times the state's record-breaking electric peak. In addition, water use, whereas drought-prone regions and tax breaks often outpace lasting job creation. Whether this boom becomes a lasting asset or an expensive boondoggle depends on technological progress and how well our elected officials manage cost and pacing. I'm Rick Scarborough, and that's my take.
3: I'm Kevin Freeman, host of Pirate Money Radio here on AFR each Saturday morning. I've spent decades studying economic warfare, national security, and the forces that can weaken a nation without ever firing a shot. That work led me to write The Four Horsemen of the American Apocalypse and Our Six Trials by Fire. In the book, I examine four forces I believe are challenging America's liberty and sovereignty, along with six major trials involving our national debt: the dollar, programmable money, the wealth gap, demographic decline, and immigration. I also explain why I believe America's decline is not inevitable, and I outline national and personal responses rooted in economic sovereignty, civic responsibility, stewardship, faith, and courage. The Four Horsemen of the American Apocalypse and Our Six Trials by Fire, with a foreword by Dr. Ben Carson, is published by Liberty Hawk Publishing. More information at fourhorsemanbook.com.
4: This is John MacArthur inviting you to join me for Portraits of Grace. Many Christians fear trials and persecution, believing that those things can rob them of their joy. But Scripture teaches us that joy is actually the result of trouble. Every trial you face is designed to test and perfect your faith, and God carefully controls their parameters to accomplish that purpose. Peter likened our trials to the refining process of gold. Just as the refiner's fire burns away the dross and leaves only the pure gold, so God purges you through trials to reveal the purity of your faith. Once your faith has been proven to be genuine, joy and assurance will replace any doubts about your salvation. Don't fear trials. Embrace them. They lead to joy. This is John MacArthur, trusting your lives are portraits of grace.
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9: I just have been in survival mode, and this is an answered prayer on so many levels. 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
10: Welcome back to another episode of On the Ground with Samaritan's Purse, where we take you to the front lines and behind the scenes of our work around the world. 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And earlier this year, I had the privilege of being on the ground at a Samaritan's Purse Community Medical Outreach Clinic in Burnsville, North Carolina. 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Today, I want to take you to one of our most recent clinics in Wheeling, West Virginia. 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But today we're going to take you to West Virginia. And if you're listening, you've never heard about this, and you're wondering who can be treated and what can be treated at these clinics. Well, we do dental checks, medical checks, and vision services, and it's available to anyone and everyone at no cost. Samaritan's Purse sets up the tents, we bring the supplies, the trailers, the equipment, and we work with hundreds of volunteers to carry out this work. It truly is the body of Christ in action. And today you're going to meet people who were once blind, but now they can see as they receive new glasses and they have compassionate medical and dental care. But most importantly, they all hear the gospel of Jesus Christ. And they had eyes to see the hope of Christ. And I hope and pray that you have eyes to see and hear of this hope that is abounding. This community medical outreach clinic displays the power in following up with a community that has gone through disaster. Samaritan's Purse was able to come in and help a year ago, and now we get to work again in this community through the clinic. We get to empower the local church to step up and serve their community. One of our podcast correspondents, Abby, was on the ground in West Virginia.
11: I'm currently at our largest community medical outreach clinic that Samaritan's Purse has hosted. Currently, I'm standing in the middle of West Banco Arena, where we are receiving patients for medical care, dental care, and vision care. Samaritan's Purse originally actually got connected to this area last year after some major flooding took out some homes and businesses here in northern West Virginia. And that disaster not only just compounded the ongoing economic issues here in the area, but our team identified just a great need for medical care in this just underserved area. And so Samaritan's Purse is here, and we're partnering with New Bridge Church to meet the needs of the community. And so today was the very first day of the clinic. And by 6 a.m. when our doors opened, there was just a line wrapped around the building. And so we've already seen the Lord move in some mighty ways, and we're just excited to see how the rest of this weekend goes. There's just really nothing better than partnering with the local church and just being vessels for the Lord to use here in this community.
10: I love that God equips us to be His vessels. We have everything that we need. There were hundreds of willing hearts and hands serving at this community medical outreach in West Virginia. Abby spoke with Larry, the project manager, about why Samaritan's Purse set up this clinic.
12: After the floods that came up back in June of 25, we realized that we had a living church here that wanted to be in their community and providing the care for their people in their community. They wanted to be living and active in every aspect of their community. So that was a great partner for us. So we met with them. We talked about how we could bring medical, dental, and vision with eyeglasses all for free to this community and help to align the church with the community even more. And so the church would be on display and people in this community would know who will love on them.
11: So what church are we partnering with and what does that relationship look like? What's it been like to work with them?
12: Yeah. Newbridge Church has been amazing. They've bridged the gap for us to work in an arena, to have the providers that are in their community here, to have volunteers. This is our largest volunteer outreach so far, and half of them are members of their church. So they're helping us drive this. They really are our boots on the ground to allow us to bring in what we have to offer, but truly through them so the community sees them on mission.
11: So can you give me kind of a 10,000 foot view of what it looks like here in the arena for those who are listening and might not be able to see what's going on? But what do you see? What are volunteers doing? What kind of care are we providing here?
12: Well, if anybody's ever seen an emergency field hospital, we look a little bit like that right here in America. In prior setups, we've been outside, but we're very blessed to be inside the arena here. So it's no weather concerns, no temperature concerns, much easier to operate. Our volunteers are in a very nice environment to be able to serve. If you look around, you'll just see all different walks of life in blue shirts caring for every single person of all needs, you know, wheelchairs to people with children, to anybody and everybody in this community you'd see walking through here, and they're walking with somebody. They're being ministered to and talked to about how Jesus loves them. And truly, the softening of the heart you can watch happen from the entryway all the way to the end. And that's, it's hard to describe truly the feel, but it's peaceful in here, despite people having dental care they maybe have needed for 20 years, or people who are scared of dental care, or are maybe even averse to the gospel, but they're being loved on in a way they haven't seen before. And so it's tangible in this space.
11: Yeah. And Samaritan's Purse talks about how, yes, there are physical needs that we need to fill, right? People need to see, people need their teeth cleaned. But we also know that there is a spiritual need, right? People are looking for a hope. And so can you tell me about the BGEA chaplains that are here and just the role that they're playing in the partnership between Samaritan's Purse and the Billy Graham Evangelistic Association?
12: Truly, the Billy Graham Evangelistic Association and our Hispanic ministries have partnered together. And early on, they've actually put on an evangelism training course so that the members of the church would be prepared to be the gospel sharers. It's not just that we're providing medical care. Truly, if we didn't do the medical care and did that training, it would be a success for Wheeling. That church has new tools, new ways, new encouragements to bring the gospel to their community. This is now the application of that training. And so we have people literally from the church that are jealous. They're watching other people lead people to Christ, and they're like, I want to do that. And to see somebody who's never had that boldness before, see that they can be bold for Christ in their community, that's awesome. That's if that's the gospel being spread. And so that partnership and utilizing the resources of the Billy Graham Evangelistic Association to the full, so that everybody that is working within the community that's involved, whether it be Newbridge or churches that are affiliated or associated in the community, the Hispanic churches in the community, that they're all being equipped to not just serve now, but then afterwards. After the event's over and we leave, the discipleship, the growth, I mean, the future of this community, it should be changed by the discipleship that happens from here.
10: If we are a follower of Jesus, a disciple of Christ, we need to be making disciples. And that is why we partner with the local church during community medical outreaches. They are a part of everything we do because the church knows their people, and they will be there to faithfully follow up after we're gone. Pastor Chris, who leads Newbridge Church, talked about the relationship between his body of believers and Samaritan's Purse.
13: We lost about 12 folks in that flood, and it was a lot of devastation. And within 48 hours, there were trucks pulling into our parking lot. Our church got to host Samaritan's Purse for that. It was about a month-long deployment and dig families out and just serve our community in a way that we could never have organized ourselves to do because we're busy doing local church stuff. And so we're so grateful for Samaritan's Purse and just the way Samaritan's Purse has loved this community over the last 2 years and is doing so right now with this community medical outreach. But the way they have empowered us as the local church to love our community in a way that we just could not have pulled off organizationally. And so for you guys to show up with the resources in the organization and then empower the local church to love their community in Jesus' name is one of the most beautiful things I've ever seen.
11: So explain for those who aren't here visually, they can't see what's going on. Tell me what the community medical outreach is and New Bridge's role in this weekend.
13: So Samaritan's Purse reached out to us the fall of last year after the disaster. Said we would like to follow up with this community medical outreach. I'd never heard of that before. So I was like, well, tell me more. And like, well, we want to do a dental clinic, a vision clinic, and a medical clinic totally free for the people in your community. And I said, well, we love you guys and we would love to do that for our community, but we couldn't do that on our own. So come. And so we toured around different locations, looked at a school, looked at a couple different facilities. And then we came down to the local arena where our hockey team plays here in Wheeling. And their eyes of your team got huge and they're like, we could do such amazing things here. And so that's where we are. Got your field hospital set up, 10 or 11 tents. And we've got people getting their teeth fixed, people getting eyeglasses for the first time, who came in not seen and are leaving seen. We've got medical care going on, and it's a beautiful thing.
11: And tell me about just the volunteer aspect. I heard that there's over 100 volunteers from New Bridge here giving their time.
13: Yeah, so we invited the church to be involved with this, and they stepped up and signed up. I think we have about 100, 125 people from our church serving each and every day, showing up at 5 o'clock in the morning to get ready and staying late. And it's just, they're just having a blast. Love serving people in Jesus' name.
11: What do you think the lasting impact of this weekend will have on your community, on the church itself moving forward? Because this is just a weekend, right?
13: We're still seeing the long-term impact from the flood relief from last year.
11: Again, right?
13: We're still seeing the long-term impact from the flood relief from last year, because what we've witnessed is there are people who respond

0: It all comes back to being able to be the blessing and show God's love in a practical way.
1: And it sounds like your church is going to be ready for when those people do walk in.
0: We sure hope so. We sure hope so. We're working hard in the background actually right now to kind of organize things in such a way that we can better care for the people that God's bringing us.
1: Lastly, just your prayer for this community, for this weekend. How can other people be praying for your church and this community here in Wheeling?
0: Well, my prayer for our community is that we would, not just our church, but all the churches, would reach so many people with the gospel of Jesus Christ that it literally changes the culture of our community. One thing about our community, they're wonderful people, kind people. But when your economy has been crashing for 50 years, there's a certain mindset and negativity that comes with that. But when Jesus comes into your life, all kinds of hope comes with him, you know? And I would love to see that hope break out in this place.
2: I love how Pastor Chris sees last year's devastating flood and now this community medical outreach as an opportunity to tell people about Jesus. God has been preparing them. Please pray that the Holy Spirit would speak through Pastor Chris and those in his community as they continue ministering and sharing that God has not forgotten them. This makes me think of Philippians 1:6 that says, "I am sure of this, that he who began a good work in you will bring it to completion at the day of Jesus Christ." Abby shared more about what she's seeing on the ground at this clinic.
1: Something that I have learned this weekend is that it really does take a village to make a community medical outreach happen. We currently have 240 volunteers from 22 different states, and over 6 languages are represented here. And so over 100 of those volunteers are actually members from New Bridge Church who live and just work in the state's northern panhandle. And so it's cool to just watch the local church step up and serve their neighbors as the hands and feet of Jesus. But we also have a ton of volunteers from all over the country. And so we have 6 physicians, 12 dentists, 10 dental hygienists, and then 1 optometrist. And so our teams, they're performing fillings, extractions, cleanings, and then our vision team are actually making eyeglasses for patients. They come in, they get their appointment, we take their prescription, and we're able to let them pick out frames and then make the glasses within 10 minutes. So it's just been incredible to watch our team serve hundreds of patients and watch them receive just simple care and leave with just the biggest smiles on their faces. And so I've sat with just a bunch of patients coming in who haven't been able to see in years. There's one woman I remember I spoke to this morning who just cried tears of joy when she put on her new glasses. She just explained to me that, like, I'm gonna be able to see my grandchildren's faces for the first time now that I can actually see. And so that's just one example of how the Lord is moving in just mighty ways here. And just blessed to witness it, blessed to sit with these families and minister them, all in Jesus's name.
2: Abby met April, who lives right down the road from Wheeling. Her daughter volunteered with Samaritan's Purse U.S. Disaster Relief Teams when the floods came last year. And hearing about her daughter's experience made her want to get involved. She wanted to serve with the ministry. And April is in her 31st year as a licensed optician. The medical outreach was a perfect place for April to use her gifts for the Lord. She shared how the weekend at the clinic impacted her.
3: I have seen God move in this community over the last couple years in a way that not everybody gets the honor to see. And I've seen churches step in and do things because there's such a big need. And people that wouldn't normally step up, I've seen them step up and claim the name of Christ and lead people to Christ. And I think also when people get desperate and you're hungry and you're living on the street and you're looking for hope, you'll reach out. And so I think I've seen a shift. I've seen God move in our community, and I think you're going to see revival come out of this area before you know it.
1: Amen. Yeah. And tell me what's your hope for this event? Do you think this event is going to make a lasting impact on this community?
3: I'm sure that it is. I'm sure that it is, because in our area over the last year and a half, just in my industry, just in eyeglasses, we've had 8 eye doctors retire or leave the area, which has left just 2 or 3 eye doctors left. And so for people, even if you had the resources to get it, it's not available. And we had a

0: A guy in here earlier who's probably 2200 without glasses, and he's been 8 months without his glasses. And when he came in today, I saw someone, one of the ministers, sat down and talked to him for probably 20 minutes and prayed with him. And then I saw him go over and he went to dental and they took care of his needs over there. And I saw some guys over there hugging him and talking to him and spending time. And then he came over here and he picked up his glasses and he could see. 2200 is legally blind, and he walked out of here and he could see. So how does that not change it? How does that not make an impact? There's not a way that God didn't change him forever.
1: Hearing this man's story makes me teary. He was not able to see clearly for almost a year. I cannot imagine that. He walked out of the community medical outreach with brand new glasses, and he could finally see clearly. Not only did our teams help him physically, but they tended to his spiritual needs as well. And I'm always humbled when I remember that we all have a spiritual need. Everyone needs God. This man heard the gospel, he was prayed over, and he will be followed up with. Now I want you to hear from some of the patients from the clinic. Gail is a believer who is deeply encouraged by the community medical outreach.
2: This is fantastic. We have never had anything in the area, especially to this magnitude. And it is definitely something that is needed because there's many, many in this community that just can't afford the health care and everything. I'm here because I needed glasses. My glasses broke. And I don't have an eye doctor. You know, and I went to for the medical because I don't have medical right now. And tomorrow I'm coming back because for the dental to get a tooth extracted and also for a cleaning. And I am just blown away with the amount of volunteers here. And it's just amazing they found us, that they're here helping, and people are just so engaging. They'll come up and talk to you. And, you know, the part of with the local churches being able to, you know, donate their time and be here too and talk about God. And it's just a wonderful thing.
3: So tell me about what kind of service you received today and why you needed it.
2: One thing is I lost half of my income recently because of job, you know, but I needed medical and they told me I'm a diabetic. So they've given me medication also. They do the prescriptions and get you set up, you know, for, you know, to get other prescriptions if you need them and where you can go. I also came to find out about my glasses and to find out that I have cataracts.
3: So tell me, like, man, the before and after of receiving these glasses, what's that gonna be like for you?
2: Yeah, I mean, this has been 6 years since I was able to get glasses. So this is going to be night and day. So it's gonna be great to be able to see the best that I can see for now until, you know, I get the surgery. I told everybody that I knew. I sent them out the thing saying, look, they make glasses there. I could not believe that. You know, I was very, because I have called and tried to get into an eye doctor, and it's been months and months. It takes you almost 8 weeks to get glasses.
3: How long does that take?
2: Yeah, like a half hour. It's like, wow. It's a wonderful thing. You know, God's definitely here.
1: Gail felt God's presence at the community medical outreach. It's my hope and prayer that all our patients notice the positive atmosphere and the difference in how our volunteers love them. I pray that they're drawn to the fragrance of Christ. And another patient, Michael, he has had a hard few years. He's disabled and he struggles with his health. Michael received new glasses along with prescriptions that he greatly needed. And he talked about how much it meant to him not only to be seen, but heard at this clinic.
4: I just heard about your program last evening. A friend sent me a message, and 5 minutes later she called and she was like, I will be taking you. I'll be there to pick you up at 5:30. I came specifically for vision. You don't hear about a program like this. I, right now, for what I have received in the amount of people and the help that I have had, We haven't even touched services yet, and I've been blessed with the amount of people that I have spoken with, and to be heard, that is major for everybody. Everybody needs to be heard. The volunteers have all been phenomenal.
3: So Michael, tell me a little bit about what type of care you're planning to receive today.
4: I came in specifically for glasses. When I sat down, the person that they sent me, set me down with, we knew each other. She was in charge of the cardiac rehab center, and she remembered me, I remembered her, and she was like, you need medical treatment and you're not taking advantage of it. I said, I'm not here to take advantage of anything. She said, it's not a matter of taking advantage in a bad way. It's provided for you. Let's get you here. So I'm here because of the congestive heart failure. I need my medicine and I'm almost out of it. This is a blessing. But I came for vision. The fact that you guys make glasses in a day, I'm so thrilled. Yeah, this is wonderful.
3: Has it been difficult to see recently? Because you said you broke your glasses a year ago, right?
4: I have been having vision issues, and because of the diabetes, it gets worse every year. I've got diabetic retinopathy, so vision has been a major thing.
3: I'll tell you, so something that they're going to do is let you pick out your frames. So your glasses broke right before this. So what have you been doing? Have you just been able, just kind of looks like seeing
4: with it? I bought the cheaters, and those get broken even easier than other frames. But I just have been in survival mode, and this is an answered prayer on so many levels. I'm also being heard. Not everybody gets that, so that's a blessing in itself. So thank you. People pass each other every day and they don't speak. Being heard is just as important as coming in here, being seen, all that. But everybody needs to be able to know that somebody's hearing them, seeing them, acknowledging them as a person. And like I said, I haven't even started the services, but the services that I've gotten in the communication has been above and beyond what most people get in a lifetime. So that is the blessing.
3: Well, I love, Michael, the story in Sermon on the Mount, right? In Matthew 7, I'm sure you're familiar with it, but Jesus talks about how, you know, look at the lilies of the field and how your Father clothes them. Look at the birds of the air, how he feeds them, right? How much more precious are you? And so I feel like this clinic is just a way for God's people to say, hey, we love you, we see you, and God loves you, and God sees you.
1: Would you join me in praying for the community of Wheeling, West Virginia? Pray that many more would come to know Jesus Christ as their personal Lord and Savior, and that New Bridge Church and others would remain steadfast in going outside the walls of the church building. I love Pastor Chris's prayer that says, the hope would break out. I want to close with Romans 15:13 that says, may the God of hope fill you with all joy and peace in believing, so that by the power of the Holy Spirit, you may abound in hope. If you want to see pictures from this community medical outreach clinic, visit our Instagram at OnTheGroundSP. You can see the frames that Michael and Gil picked out. Thank you so much for listening this week, and thank you for praying.
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13: This is the Middle East Report. Each week, we bring you truthful reporting on Israel and the Middle East. I'm John Riley. The United Nations held its General Assembly meeting in New York this past week. There's a lot of things that we could talk about, but I wanted to bring you some thoughts from Hananya Naftali, who lives in Israel. He's a former advisor to Israel Prime Minister Netanyahu, and he has a huge social media following.
14: The regime that funds terrorism, backs the Houthis, and has made the destruction of Israel part of its ideology is in New York for the United Nations. The one that launched attacks all across the Middle East, that is behind attacks in Europe, planned attacks in Australia, is in the room. It's in New York City. And Israel is the country being lectured. President Trump used his UN speech to draw the line clearly. He said that he would never allow Iran to have a nuclear weapon. He also said there are continuing contacts with Iran and that he believes a settlement can eventually be reached. It sounds confusing. My view on this is very simple. Talk, if talking serves security. Negotiate, if negotiation creates a real result. But never confuse dialogue with safety. Israel has lived through too many rounds of international optimism about Iran. Every time we hear, maybe this time they have changed, the regime uses the time to strengthen itself, arm its proxies, or improve its leverage. Iranian leaders do not need to fire a missile directly at Israel every day to threaten Israel. They have built a network designed to surround us. Hezbollah in Lebanon, Hamas and Palestinian Islamic Jihad in Gaza, the Houthis in Yemen, militias in Iraq and Syria. And I believe President Trump understands this very well. But he also understands that the American public is not in favor of conflict with Iran right now because of the rise in fuel prices. Add to that the midterm elections that are around the corner. I think that Trump is smart. Every time the United States negotiated with Iran, they said one thing in English and then acted very differently in Persian. So I think that they know that talks will not really produce anything other than buying time. And I think that the time that the U.S. wants to buy is after the midterm elections. But then, of course, things can change because who knows how the balance of power is going to look like in the US. I think that Israel needs to understand from this that it's on its own. We should not count on anybody else other than ourselves when it comes to safeguarding our security. And with that being said, let's now turn to our favorite guy in New York City, the most pro-Israel man you'll ever meet, beloved Zohran Mamdani. I'm joking, of course. We all remember how Mamdani had a very strong opinion about arresting Netanyahu and bringing him before court in The Hague. He published a whole video dedicated just to that. But it seems like the same Mayor Mamdani is not worried at all about the president of Iran, together with the Iranian delegation, being present in New York City. He did not make any remarks about arresting them or about the 40,000 Iranian people killed in protests for freedom in Iran and how the regime cut the internet to hide the truth from the world. Mamdani is not worried at all about that. You cannot claim to care about international law and then treat the Iranian regime as if it's just another normal government with a normal foreign minister in town for a conference. The Iranian regime has openly threatened Israel. It also called America the big Satan. It has armed terror organizations across the region that also threaten and target US troops. And the UN Security Council itself condemned Iranian attacks this year against multiple Middle Eastern states and called for an end to threats against maritime trade and support for proxy groups. The question is, why the loudest moral anger at the UN is aimed at Israel, the country defending its citizens, rather than the regime that finances the terror network threatening those citizens?
13: That's the Middle East Report. Thanks for listening. I'm John Riley.
1: Coming to you now from the campus of Wesley Biblical Seminary in Jackson, Mississippi, is the Hour of Holiness with your host, Dr. Bill Urey.
15: Let me read from that beautiful passage, Exodus 3 again, but leaving some of the first verses out, the context where Moses is, that wilderness, the mountain of God, the flames of fire, the bush, the burning, not burning up. But listen to the conversation. This begins at verse 4. When the Lord saw that he had gone over to the bush, the Lord God called to him from within the bush, "Moses, Moses." And Moses said, "Here I am." "Don't come any closer," God said. "Take off your sandals, for the place where you're standing is," and in Hebrew, I think the best translation is, "a ground of holiness." The place you're standing is holy ground, a ground of holiness. I want to emphasize that in just a few minutes. Then he said, "I am the God of your father." And then, as you know, Moses, I've circled him in my Bible. I think Moses mentions himself at least, 8 to 10 times. I can, and the Lord keeps saying, "I will be." Moses keeps saying, "But suppose I go and they don't, suppose I do and they won't." Finally, the Lord says in verse 14, "I am who I am." This is what you are to say to the Israelites: "I am has sent me to you." Last week, we talked about that first major element of biblical holiness, which is the personal nature of God. Of course, as the Bible begins to expand and reveal to us, we learn, and the church helps us with this by giving us terminology, that God is three persons in mutual love, the Trinity. So the triune God is always inviting us into the relationship of holiness by grace, into the life of God, which is what relationship is, to come into his life, not to have something from him, but to become like him in union with him. We don't become God, but we live in him and he in us. It's a mutual indwelling. The most intimate union you can experience is one in which you and the triune God share in life, which Jesus prayed in John 17, that they may be one, even as we are one, Father, that they might be in you, as you are in me, and I in you. God is always personal. Holiness is always personal. To make it impersonal or something else, some experience or some desire that you have to be feel better, stop. The Holy One is offering himself. I am holy. Your being, who you are, is always only in relationship to me, but I desire nothing less than you being holy, because you have me inside of your life, totally, consuming without burning you up. God is always personal. A fire that consumes is one that consumes out of love, not out of, "I'm going to burn you up." It's a passionate reality, a ground that shares God's divine nature. That's his personal nature, again, showing us something who he is. And notice, remember, the context is groaning and suffering and a bound people. Don't you care? Yes, the Lord says, I care. But I can't get to them with the full nature of who I am until you realize who I am. Moses, I can't send a leader, a believer, an obeyer into a context with a warped view of God. They'll think I'm just another god like the other gods of Egypt. They'll probably someday make up a calf like they think I am, because I'm not going to show myself physically. Didn't that sound strange? Sounds really strange, but that's what happens every time. We make idols to ourselves every day because the personal, overwhelming reality of God's life in us is something we play around with. So difference number two, holiness is always personal. I am, not a what, not a how do I feel, how am I doing, but who? His life, the triune God's life in me. Second difference, the Holy One always totally transforms. So we've had a holy Sabbath, sanctifying time, a holy woman, the total perversion of sexuality and holiness, which it comes down to almost, no, every time in every culture. And the Lord says, I'm going to start from there. I'm going to start from the ground up, literally. I'm going to start teaching you again who I am. It was lost in the fall. It's an unholy reality now. You've gone from the garden to the desert. You're still in the desert, Moses. It's always an anti-Eden where I am not. Where I am is Edenic. It's overflowing with milk and honey, overflowing with rivers. But you choose the wilderness every time. Now, in the wilderness, I'm going to find you. I'm going to seek you. I'm going to do it over, and I'm going to go to the far country. I'm going to go to the Gentiles. I'm always going outside the gate because I'm going to find someone who believes that I can make this ground holy. I'm going to transform everything about this land and you because I'm more about delivering people. I want to change everyone I meet and I love. The foundation of everything I'm doing is holiness. So let's start again where I started in the garden. And it's been blown and blown and blown again until one person, I saw this interesting picture this last week, and I should have saved it right there. I don't even know how to do that often in my phone, but it was the most honest picture I'd ever seen of Moses at the bush. You know, normally he's, you know, well-dressed, and you don't even see the sheep, stinking sheep. He's went around for 40 years wandering around as their shepherd. And there's this old, wizened, wispy-haired, white-haired man with, you know, sallow cheeks, and his eyes are gaunt and bones are kind of weak. His arms aren't strong, and he's looking up at this fiery bush. And I thought, now that's an honest picture of what I think Moses really looked like at 80 years old. He was undone. He wasn't in charge. He was undone. He wasn't cool. The context wasn't neat. It was radical. He was coming to a crisis in his life. And by God's grace, he turns toward that bush. And not just out of interest. He's actually hearing a voice. And he's responding to the voice of God himself, who knows his name. God knows people are groaning and suffering, but he also knows what it's going to take to truly offer a full redemption, a transformative redemption. So I don't know where it was, 10 years ago maybe, I sat down and I began to say, let me look at the outlines of the story. You've got wilderness. And the last time this word shows in a positive way, holy, not 38, but Genesis 2, it is a garden. And now you got a wilderness, which is exactly what sin does. It takes a garden and makes it a wilderness, east of Eden. You've got farmers tending, and you've got a shepherd who's tending sheep. You've got cherubim and fire in Genesis. You've got an angel and fire in Exodus. You got a sword of flame and a bush of flame. You got a tree and a bush, Genesis, Exodus. You got a temptation and disobedience. You've got a debate, at least, probably the temptation to get out of that place because it was pretty freaky, but he didn't, and he obeys by at least taking his shoes off. I mean, it doesn't take much for the Holy One to get access to somebody's life. Don't think this is some huge, oh, you got to zap me, Lord, and make me clean. He just wants one tilt toward him and keep tilting that way. Think what happened. What if Moses had said, no, this is too much for me. I don't want holiness. I want to tend my sheep. I don't want holiness for Israel. I'll tell Israel what they need. He stopped and he obeyed. Out of the dust of the ground, God made Adam. I have a feeling God is saying, I'm going back to that creation. I'm going to make you afresh. I'm going to transform you. Take off your sandals, the one thing you think you're in charge of and you're shepherding. At least you're a human that can do your own locomotion. Take that off. It's my way or the highway, God says. And you can have your own highway. And what did Adam and Eve do? They hid their face from God. But this time it's hiding God from face, not running away. It's, I realize who I'm talking to. I realize, it's amazing, isn't it? When a person steps into the presence of the Holy One, is everything going against you, my friend? Are you wasting your life? Do you have no meaning, or is your meaning going kind of go up and down with your feelings? Are you hopeless? Could I just ask you to get on your knees, maybe take your shoes off, and just say, Lord, I need to see who you are. Show me who you are. And whatever happens next, I'm not going to focus on my feelings. When you tell me to obey you on that thing, which I know keeps coming up between you and me and your best for me, I'm going to give that thing, that person, that hope, that dream to you. And you can change my life. Redirect it any way you'd like. I'm in the dust. I'm in the dirt. I'm in a desert. I'm in a wilderness. The Lord says, boy, thank you. That's where I really work my best. Transforming grace and power. I like wildernesses. Where did Jesus show up? When the Holy One, the great I Am, comes in the flesh, he comes to a wilderness. The Jordan River is the lowest place you can go on the world's surface without an oxygen tube stuck on your nose. He was a shepherd of sheep of all kinds. He knows how shepherding works. His name is Yahweh. He is God incarnate. He's the God-man, which means he is the fiery bush. He's the sword of flame. He's anything else that's fire-like, filled, and not consumed. He does not consume humanity. He inflames it with his holiness, his divinity. He's the God-man. Was he tempted? Yes, he was, and was all of his life. Did he ever succumb? Not one time. Why? To give us power over temptation. Did he obey? Yes, he did. Was he tempted not to obey? Yes, he was. But he never disobeyed. And he took our dust. I've said in this program 50 times, the incarnation is God taking our dust into himself. His divinity, of course, never changed, but he took our humanity into himself. And at the right hand of God the Father, even this moment in eternity, which is a paradox, the incarnate Son of God reigns supreme with your dust and my dust, my humanity and yours, in the very nature of God's triune life, forever and ever. Praise God. Did he hide his face? No, because he was the face of God. He loved starting with people's dust. Do you know the word Adam means dust? Do you know Adama, the word here for dirt? Dust, Adama. Adam, now another Adam, another person, another, it doesn't male or female, anyone. Come, take your shoes off, get on the dirt, and let me change who you are. God always comes to regular people. These are not fabulous people. You think anybody cared about Moses in this wilderness, except a few Midianite priest family people? He's a regular person, just like you and me. And God says, from the moment you turn toward that fire and me, I began to see a different kind of heart. And if you come to me, I can transform the history of my people who've been lost in bondage for 400 years. you've lost hope for America, don't lose hope. It just takes one teenage girl in some church in the middle of nowhere to say, wow, I think the I Am wants me to be like him. And I think he can begin right now with me. That's all it takes to save a culture from going to hell. He takes our brokenness. He became dirt like us. He took on our flesh. He became a human. He brought our dust into himself. He retains that flesh into eternity. He took his shoes off first. He never asked you to do anything he never did himself first. He does everything first. He knows exactly what you and I need. He knew exactly what the incarnation would mean. He knew exactly what the cross had to produce. In his heart, before you were ever created, before Moses ever existed, God the Son had already said, yes, I will redeem them in my own blood as a man, taking humanity into my divine nature, the Holy One. Where Jesus is always holy. He never asks anything from us he hasn't done before us. If you think you're supposed to be some impressive holy person doing your giving up and your fasting, just shut up. That's been the wrong attitude for holiness all of our years. It is not what you do for God. It is his life in you. He gave his all first. It is his nature that produces holy love, not yours. His nature in you. Can he change you? Yes, but it's never yours without him. It's a mutual, reconciled, recreative relationship. He recreates what I have destroyed. Eden was destroyed. Eden was lost. And now God comes and says, well, no, I can produce Eden again. Like in your own heart, what can come out is not garbage, but love and patience and purity and joy. Listen, why do we miss him? I think it's because we think it's harder and more difficult to be holy than Jesus ever, ever desired. Holiness is everything he ever wanted. It's like saying, Lord, I want what you want. Don't let me define holiness. You define. You're the Holy One. You define it. You want to start with my dust? I'm dusty. You want to start with my breath? I can't breathe. You want to start with your presence? I feel like an idiot. But any place where I'm evil or warped or misaligned or unfulfilled, would you come and take every one of those weird, sick attitudes and one by one, would you pour yourself into me? Let there be nothing between you and my life. I want your transforming grace to be flowing in power and purity and presence into my life. That's why Moses took off his shoes. You want to be holy? Take anything between you and God away. And you've got to say, I no longer. That's your part. I recognize it. I confess it. I'm convicted. Lord, you do in me what you want. And I receive your lavish love for me. You know, a few months ago, I talked about the gardens. I think it was during Lent. Maybe it was Easter morning, I forget, but I came across this amazing quote this week in a book that I just didn't think it was going to be something where it just caused me to weep. Listen to this statement by E.L. Mascal on the garden. He was the gardener, meaning Jesus. Adam, the Adam placed in the garden by the Father in order that it should bring forth its fruits. And also that the supreme and original gardener, the Lord Jehovah himself, who planned the garden, would be fulfilled there. Now, here's the interesting question. So you've got the garden, Adam, Jehovah. And, Mascal continues, and as after the fall, the Lord God walked in the garden in the cool of the day and the evening of man's defeat, so after man's redemption, he walks in the garden in the cool of the day in the morning of man's victory. Do you think, I think, that what God is saying to Moses is, if you follow me, I can come to make this world, the people who love me, a place of a garden focus of grace once more. I walk in the garden in the cool of the day in the morning of your victory to show you exactly who I am. Listen, I don't think it's far afield to think that God begins transforming by his holy nature everything from this moment. That's why I never stop believing that God can transform a human life. I don't care how broken, how damaged. Just the privilege of being at a holiness conference with the Salvation Army. I'm telling you, those precious people. Does any other denomination have an entire week where you bring 100 people from around the country, and 25, by the way, from South America, Latin America, the Caribbean? It was an astounding group of people hungering for God, hungering for holiness. There's another denomination that spends money on that. I would love to know which one it is. I would love to know. These people came, and I'm telling you, it always happens. The ones that are the most full of the life of God are the... I was walking with a guy up to I was about to speak, and I said, how was your sleep last night? He said, good, good. I said, are you like in a dorm with like 14 guys? He goes, oh, yeah. And I said, well, that's pretty rough. And then he said, I spent 9 years on the street, a couple years in prison. Last night was really good. And he was a transformed man. Jesus had changed his life, redeemed him, going to become a pastor in training next year, coming to think about the Holy One. God can change anyone's life. He can forgive you, but he can also fill you with his fullness. He can pardon you, but he can also cleanse you. My friend, I pray that you come to know the fullness of God's life in you. He can release you from any Egypt, but he can restore you. He can deliver you and make you whole. He will cover you. He'll cover your sins, yes, but he will indwell you if you want him to. That's what he desires. He will entirely sanctify you. Yes, he begins that. I know he begins that when you're born again. Hallelujah. You are holy in him, but you are not holy in every area of your life. You must be entirely made holy. And that comes down to you and your shoes and the dirt of your life and the sex of your life and whatever else you're holding on to. Just look at the Bible. It's pretty clear. He has ways to deliver and to change and to transform anyone from any disease, any sin, any chains. He has power to save and power to recreate. Holiness is transformation. He gave his only begotten Son to save us from beginning to end. Just like in creation, he claims it all for himself. He wants to claim every broken place of your life for himself. Just like Moses, a broken down, nowheresville, no meaning, no purpose, going in circles for decades. Okay. One moment changes the history of a man's life, his family's life, and all of Israel. If you don't think it's possible, then you don't know Jesus. Holiness is always personal. It's always transformational. I'm holy. What does he wait for? Well, he waits for a personal response. He waits for one step of obedience that's never been taken before. I am holy. I wonder if you could just take your little dusty life and place that in his hands. They're very good hands. And allow him to take that dirt, whatever you think is broken or impossible to ever be fruitful or mean anything, or if you could just say, no, I know who you are. You're the great I am. And you've qualified that with a word that I want to understand. I am holy. And then you add this interesting other verb. You say, I am holy. You be holy. That means I can't be separate from you. If you are what you are, I want to be. That means I must have your being, Lord, in my being. Change my being. Recreate me. I'm dust, but fill me with your spirit, and I'll walk with you wherever you want me to walk. And the Lord says, okay, Let's start. And before you know it, you're discerning what's really good and what's really evil, because he tells you. And what's true and what's not, and he tells you, and he tells you where to use your life, and you say, I never knew fruitfulness like this. I never knew love like this. And he goes, exactly. I've made you what I want you to be. And everybody rejoices when they meet a person like that, because the person's not about themselves. They're about another one, which means I love him more than I love myself. And I love you because of him more than I love myself. And all of a sudden people begin to say, hey, Jesus didn't just come to cover us. He came to change us, to cleanse us, to indwell us. Can you be that one person? Not pointing to yourself. Just point to him. You have nothing to give. He has everything of himself to give. I think we just need to say, take off my shoes. Lord, do what you want, and he'll have access to you. When he does, he can change the world through people like that. Amen, amen, and amen.
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16: We tend to look at the circumstances of life in terms of what they may do to our hopes and conveniences. 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
22: Hi, this is Pastor Jim Scudder, and we have quite an adventure for you. You will not believe that we're taking you to Jerusalem, and we're taking you to one of my favorite places in Jerusalem, the Israel Museum. Now, Israel has an amazing assortment of biblical artifacts, and I'm going to show you my favorites today. We're going to be kind of sneaking around. We're going to be there at night, and it's not normally open. Actually, it is open, but we're going to be describing to you some of the most amazing finds that connect the history of the Bible to the history
0: at an actual museum. In other words, the Bible that we have such great confidence in is true because of all of these other facts that line up exactly as the Bible says. This is going to be a fun, fun episode. I'm glad that you have joined us for this. I would really want you to understand Israel. I think the best way to understand Israel is come to Israel with us. And we are taking our next In Grace Solidarity Tour in February. 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This is going to be an epic trip. I can't wait to show you this amazing place. Now, speaking of Israel, do you want to understand Israel better? People are criticizing Israel and the Jewish people. There's all this anti-Semitism, anti-Zionism, Jew hatred that is proliferating today. I wrote a book against this with a co-writer, Phil Stringer. The book is titled The Spiritual War Against Israel. And you know what's interesting? 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And the last thing I want to mention today is we would love for you to stop in and visit us here at Quinton Road Baptist Church. We are in the Chicago area, the suburb of Lake Zurich. It's about an hour northwest of Chicago, about an hour southwest of Milwaukee. If you are passing through the Chicago or Milwaukee areas, or if you live in these areas, we would love to see you on a Sunday soon. Almost every Sunday at 11 o'clock Central Time, I'm preaching, and afterwards, come up and say, hey, I listen to In Grace. I would be so honored to meet you and to meet your family. 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
4: All right, so what are we going to see here at the Night at the Israel Museum? Well, I'm going to show you five very important things. Number one, the big thing that we're going to see here, we're going to save for last, the Isaiah scroll. That's on actual display right now, usually a replica. I've only seen a replica. They have the real one on display. We're going to check that out. We're also going to see the model of the old city of Jerusalem, and it's really cool to see a big model. And then the three things inside the museum that I really want to see, the Dan stele or Stella, that is an inscription that is further proof of the house of David, that actual piece is here. We're also going to find the Pontius Pilate stone and memorial, which is really amazing because Pontius Pilate wasn't found outside of the Bible. And so they just said the Bible must have made that up, but then they found it outside of the Bible. And then we're going to find the oldest known inscription in Hebrew of the Bible, the silver scrolls, the silver amulets. So these are the three things inside we're going to go check out. And then we're going to look at the model outside, and then we're going to see the great Isaiah scroll. By the way, this museum is just massive, and it's got I mean, all the ritual, religious types of things that they have on display here. Ancient, they say prehistoric progress, but man just sprung in Mesopotamia, and you have all of these very advanced instruments of music, and you have different tools that you find here. Just explodes into these very well-developed cultures, which fits with the Bible. The Bible says we didn't evolve from monkeys to man, and you have ape men, and you know, you have just the sudden burst of culture. And I think that's well displayed here. But we're not here to see all this, but I would recommend you coming back. Follow me, and I want to show you what we're looking for. Okay, this is the Tel Dan Stele. Why is this significant? Well, because it is the first obvious archaeological reference of the House of David. In this inscription, it was found in a wall in secondary use. So somebody had made it as a plaque, and then somebody destroyed it and used it like to fill a wall. So when they were excavating at Tel Dan, they found this, and it's Aramaic, and it's commemorating the victories of Hazael, the king of Aram. And it's the earliest reference to the Davidic dynasty outside of the Bible. And again, there's been this big debate. Did the Bible get it wrong? Did the Bible inflate David's empire? And before things like this were found, you'd have to just trust the Bible that, yeah, this was a large empire of, and all these tribes came together and they had a monarchy and a lineage, a house of David and all of that. Then they find things like this, and they found more. But this, to me, is a really important piece of evidence that as Christians, we can have great confidence in the Bible as it being factual and accurate historically. Critics of the Bible before this was found would say, well, there's no extra biblical evidence of a house of David or an empire. But now with this and so many other things, they're silenced. Now they're not saying the Bible is accurate, but they're not saying it isn't anymore because of stuff like this, the Tel Dan Stele. I found one of the three things I wanted to show you inside the Israel Museum. These are absolutely priceless. These are silver. They were little amulets, so they were inscribed by a stylus that's about the size of a hair, a really small stylus, and they were able to scratch into this little thin piece of silver a blessing from the Bible. This is the oldest known Hebrew biblical passage ever found in the world, 600 years before Christ. What's amazing about this, it was actually discovered by a young person that was helping out in a dig right here in Jerusalem. So the story of this is just marvelous. And when you come to the Israel Museum, you get to see things like this. Another really interesting thing that you find here in the Israel Museum is a piece of stone that says place of the trumpeting. This was the actual stone found on the southwest corner of the temple, and that's where the trumpeter would stand and announce Shabbat or a high holy day. This is the actual one. We've seen the replica there in the Temple Mount, right below the Temple Mount. This is the actual stone right here. So you go from the Assyrian and the Babylonian times and then the Persians, but then you come to the times of the Greeks and Romans. This was all, by the way, predicted in Daniel, the statue of Nebuchadnezzar. Of course, he wanted the whole thing to be gold, but it was the head of gold, the chest of silver, the middle of bronze, and then the legs of iron and the feet mixed of iron and clay. You see the different empires of the world being predicted by Daniel. But when we come to Roman times, the land of the Bible was continually oppressed by the Gentiles, and they were the Romans. And there was a piece of evidence the Bible talks about, a man named Pontius Pilate, a governor of Judea. And they hadn't found any evidence of such a person outside of the Bible. And so critics of the Bible would say, well, the Bible must have got it wrong. Here's what I say to critics of the Bible. Keep digging. Here it is, an inscription that they found at Caesarea of Pontius Pilate. He was the fifth Roman procurator of Judea. He served between 26 and 36 AD, and he was not sensitive to the Jewish people. As a matter of fact, when his wife warned him, don't have anything to do with Jesus, he didn't listen. And he declared Jesus innocent three times. He washes his hands like, I'm innocent of this.

0: is verified, it's true, it's historic, and we can count on it, not just for life, but for eternity. Next to the Pilate inscription, we have an ossuary. This is a bone box, and this is Caiaphas, the high priest's ossuary. So you have all these connection points to Jesus of Nazareth. This one's really interesting, another ossuary. And this one is inscribed with the name Yohanan, son of Hakol. And what they found in here was a nail through the heel of a person. So that means this was a crucifixion victim. And so now we know a little bit more about how Jesus was crucified because of that.
1: 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And what does the Bible say about the spiritual war behind it all? 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
0: Our fourth stop takes us back 2,000 years to Jerusalem's last days before its destruction by the Romans in 70 AD. The model, measuring some 1,000 square meters, features two towering landmarks. To the west, crowning the city's highest point, sits the palace of Herod the Great. And to the east, dominating everything, stood the second temple and its vast enclosure.
2: One of the things you have to see when you come to the Israel Museum, believe it or not, right now, for a limited time, the great Isaiah scroll, not a facsimile, the real one, is on display. Let's go see it.
0: This is amazing. Right here, they have the great Isaiah scroll on display. They hardly ever have had it on display. I've never seen it with my own eyes. Let's see if we can get in.
3: Should have been in earlier.
0: Oh, where is the great Isaiah scroll?
3: It's still here, but we're all closed up now.
0: Oh, I thought we had 15 minutes.
3: No.
0: Oh, what?
3: Which museum were you last in England, America, France?
0: If I said
3: 20 minutes before the end, 25 minutes, start moving out.
0: Okay.
3: It's 8 o'clock. It doesn't mean 8. It means 10.
0: I won't be back in Israel to see this. Is there any way to just get a quick peek? Very fast.
3: Come on, 2 minutes. Come with
0: Thank
3: me.
0: Thank you. Thank you.
3: Don't let anyone tell.
0: And the next time we're in London, I will get there much earlier. Wow, thank you.
3: Minutes.
0: Thank you. 3 minutes. Wow. That's amazing. So this is 53. This is the chapter that I really appreciate right here. The amazing thing about the Dead Sea Scrolls, the timing of the finding of the Dead Sea Scrolls to me is of God too. How did these stay undiscovered for 2,000 years? Basically from a little before the time of Christ when they were written, and they know when they were written because they have dating, carbon dating, which they can date the leather. And also they have paleographic dating, which is style of writing and, you know, different things that they would use at different times. So they know from all of that that the Dead Sea Scrolls were written 100 years at least before Christ. The Bible has two great promises. One is that God would preserve the Jewish people. And also the Bible predicts that it would preserve its own word, the Bible itself. And at the very same moment, Israel is coming back to the land.

0: the first Hebrew professor to read the ancient Hebrew, the Dead Sea Scrolls, was looking upon the scrolls at the very moment that the radio was announcing the UN partition plan had passed in 1947. Is it a coincidence that at the very same moment, both of those predictions were coming to fruition, where the Dead Sea Scrolls give us a bridge of 1,000 years between the oldest that we have until then, until now, and we look at the copying and they said it's full of errors and there's no way it's reliable. And guess what? It is reliable. It is accurate. God preserved his word. God preserved his people. Isaiah is one of those iconic prophets, just says it, and God gave him incredible insight. Some of the chapter and verses that I want to read in the presence of this great Isaiah scroll is chapter 7, verse 14. Therefore, the Lord himself shall give you a sign. Behold, a virgin shall conceive and bear a son and shall call his name Emmanuel. Emmanuel is God with us. So Isaiah saying there's going to be a virgin that's going to bring forth God with us. Pretty cool. Another passage in Isaiah is on Isaiah 9:6. For unto us a child is born, unto us a son is given, and the government shall be upon his shoulder, and his name shall be called Wonderful, Counselor, the Mighty God, the Everlasting Father, the Prince of Peace. Of the increase of his government and peace there shall be no end, upon the throne of David and upon his kingdom, to order it and to establish it with judgment and with justice from henceforth even forever. The zeal of the Lord of hosts will perform this. So they've got like a scan, a 3D scan of the cave. That is really fascinating. And the story is it was just by chance that it was found. A shepherd was throwing a rock in a cave to find an animal. And they heard a clank, and he knew that goats don't make clanking sounds. And he ran up there and discovered what he thought was just old leather. Turned out to be the greatest discovery of modern history. Amazing. Again, timing. Timing is what we're talking about here. It's providential. The scrolls were found in these clay jars, which again helped preserve these. And the climate was perfect, and the Dead Sea is very dry. And being in these jars, it was able to be preserved for over 2,000 years. And then, of course, Isaiah 53. Really, it starts in Isaiah 52:13 all the way to 53:12, the incredible messianic passage that if you were to read it today and not know, you would think it's from the New Testament. Who hath believed our report, and to whom is the arm of the Lord revealed? For he shall grow up before him as a tender plant, and as a root out of the dry ground. He hath no form nor comeliness, and when we shall see him, there is no beauty that we should desire him. He is despised and rejected of men, a man of sorrows and acquainted with grief, and we hid as it were our faces from him. He was despised, and we esteemed him not. Surely he hath borne our griefs and carried our sorrows, yet we did esteem him stricken, smitten of God and afflicted. He was wounded for our transgressions, he was bruised for our iniquities. The chastisement of our peace was upon him, and with his stripes we are healed. All we like sheep have gone astray, we have turned every one on his own way, and the Lord has laid on him the iniquity of us all. I believe these are powerful predictions of the Messiah. What a privilege it is to see this great Isaiah scroll in person. What an amazing treat to be able to go into the Israel Museum at night and see the chance of a lifetime, the great Isaiah scroll. The scroll that spells out so many things that are important to Jews and Christians. To be able to know that there's the promise of one that would come to rule, to reign, but also the one that would come first to pay for our sins. The Lord hath laid on him the iniquity of us all. Who has believed our report? To whom is the arm of the Lord revealed? Jesus is the arm of the Lord. God comes into the flesh, lives among us, never sins, does everything right. So far, no one has ever accomplished that. Even Isaiah, the great Isaiah, was a sinner. All have sinned, come short of the glory of God. That's why the Lord laid on him the iniquity of us all. He came, he suffered. He was a man of sorrows. He was acquainted with grief. We hid, as it were, our faces from him. He was despised. He was rejected, a man of sorrows. So we have an amazing God that would come and do that for us. And I got a sense of that here. And I also want to invite you, if you've never accepted him, you can do that today. He died for you. He rose again. He said, "For God so loved the world that he gave his only begotten son, that whosoever believeth in him should not perish, but have everlasting life." The good news of hope. Hey, we've got a lot of other really interesting In Grace episodes on this channel, In Grace Israel. We also have another channel called In Grace Adventures. Both of these will give you tons of content that are exciting, they're family safe, they're educational, and faith building. 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We have a new book on Israel, Supporting Israel, Understanding Biblical Zionism. 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
2: 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Yeah, we've had tremendous response to these tours. The Greece one, we're calling the Footsteps of Paul because we're visiting many of the sites mentioned in the book of Acts. And then the Italian tour, the tour of Italy, and I'm not talking about the Olive Garden tour of Italy. I'm talking about really going there and seeing these places. It's going to be fantastic. We're talking about Venice and Florence and Pisa and, wow, Rome. So much to see in the Eternal City. That's what they call Rome. So we're going to be going there in March of 2027. Here's the website for all the information. tours.afa.net. That's tours.afa.net. It's going to be in March. It's going to be a wonderful time, a lot of fun, a lot of good food, a lot of good fellowship. Hope to see you on our tours.
3: The French say ingratitude is the mother of every vice, and the Spanish believe that ingratitude is the daughter of pride. How does ingratitude lead to vice and pride? I had to think about it for a moment, but I think I get it. When I'm not grateful for what I have, I may be willing to break man's or God's laws to get what I think I deserve. And when I am proud, I believe I have only myself to thank for my good fortune. Both are dangerous. You see, the Bible says everything we have comes from God. So, gratitude always leads to contentment and humility. 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
8: The Democrats are set to spend $100, $200, $300 million this midterm election cycle coming up in November. Typically, historically, the president's party, if they're in control of the House or the Senate, they typically lose control. There's only been a few occasions in the last 50 years where that hasn't happened.
9: You mentioned me, Walker, that earlier that Democrats, Hollywood, there's been a lot of money in Texas, right, to try to knock off.
8: Yeah. Tens of millions.
9: Try to win that Senate seat
8: between Paxton
9: and Tallarico. That's one to watch. There's another one to watch in Michigan. I'm talking about Senate races. And Maine, there are races to watch all over the country. But those three, the Republicans really need to win those three to maintain their majority in the Senate. As I said before, the House of Representatives, I'll be shocked if the Republicans maintain control of the House. However, the Senate is where all the action is because that's where federal judges are confirmed or not. You've got the veto power there. You've got a lot if you just maintain control of the Senate. So we'll see what happens. But you're right. The Democrats are spending, I don't know how much the Republicans are spending, but the Democrats feel like this is their moment.
8: Yeah, just in Texas, Tallarico has $20 million cash on hand right
9: now.
8: So that's going to be a $100-plus million race just in Texas when you look at both candidates. But President Trump said he's going to run as if he's on the ballot.
9: Right.
8: So he's going to be stumping for all of these Republicans, both in Congress and the Senate, over the next few months before the November midterms. Check out iVoterGuide.com. That's where we're evaluating thousands of candidates, some of the best research in the country from a Christian viewpoint. iVoterGuide.com. Check it out, and we'll see you in November on the midterm election night.
10: While in the emergency room with my wife, as she was struggling with the COVID-19 virus herself, and I looked at her, I said, "Are you scared?" And she said, "A little bit, but I've been through worse."
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10: 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And that's how she has anchored herself in the certainty of Christ through her huge medical journey that has included 80 surgeries, both of her legs amputated, 100 doctors have treated her, 12 hospitals, and now the COVID-19 virus. And so when we live with those kinds of uncertainties, anchoring ourselves in Christ alone, that's the only place we can run to where there is certainty.
11: To read this article and more, visit afa.net/the stand.
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14: In Turkey, a pastor named Ramazan got up to preach at a special Christmas service. He offered the peace of the gospel to the audience, even in the midst of a lot of turmoil.
15: Christmas Day, I went up to the pulpit to preach. We had a lot of guests. When I was preaching, something happened in the back. I thought that someone fainted, but two guys took this guy and pulled him out. And then they told me after the preaching what happened when this guy stand up and reach out his gun and to kill me, the police that sitting next to him, they grab him.
16: 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In fact, he told his disciples that the world would hate them. 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
14: Welcome back to the Voice of the Martyrs Radio. Thank you for joining us this week. My name is Todd Nettleton. Last week, we heard part one of a conversation with Pastor Ramazan Arkan. He is the leader of the Turkish Evangelical Alliance. He serves the Lord in one of my favorite places in the world, the country of Turkey. I have enjoyed so much hospitality there. There is so much history in the country. I would so encourage you to visit. And when you're there, the Turkish people, they aren't surprised that Westerners like me are Christians. In fact, many Turks think every single American is a Christian. That connection between religion and nationality applies to their own countrymen as well. They expect that if you are Turkish, you must be a Muslim. So when Pastor Ramazan, whose name actually means Ramadan, the Muslim holy month, when Pastor Ramazan leads Turkish people to Jesus Christ, those new believers often face rejection. Believers can be cut off from their families. They can lose any hope of an inheritance. They can be denied jobs. They can even be denied access to their own children. Pastor Ramazan told us about that kind of pressure last week here on the program. If you missed that, you'll want to go to vomradio.net or find VOM Radio in your podcast stream and listen to the first part of our conversation. This week, we're going to have part two of that conversation. And I asked Pastor Ramazan if he, as the pastor of the church, if he has to step in and become a father figure to believers in the church who may have been rejected or cut off from their earthly fathers.
15: Not just me, and I can't do that by myself. But, you know, let me tell you this, why the church is very important in our context. These people in our country, before they became a Christian even, you know, they grew up in a very relational culture. Relationship was most important things in our culture, you know. And they grew up with this relational culture. But after they became a Christian, they cannot be part of that society anymore or family anymore because family doesn't accept them. They reject them and they kick them out. But this person grew up in a relational culture. He needs or she needs like someone. And then that's why the church became their new family. That's why church is a very important role in many Christians' life in Turkey, because it's not just a place for us to go and worship 2 hours. You know, it is a place that we deepening our relationship each other, and we love each other, and we respect, and we encourage and help each other. That's why the church is very important. Yes, for some of them, I am the father, but also there's a lot of fathers in our church that who really embrace those new believers and help them. That's why in our church, when person became a Christian, we don't baptize them right away. We also do lessons, baptism lessons, we call with them, but we don't do that in a class. We do it 101.
14: Oh, wow.
15: When person became a Christian, we gave that new believers to some mature believers, And then we give them also the materials that they can study and learn more about the Bible and theological things, but not just the theology. The reason that we do it one-on-one, because we want to build a mentorship between them, that that person can help that new believers in his faith journey to help him develop. And also when he faced a struggle and problems, that he can also be father or brother to him.
14: Yeah, he can be family. We're talking this week on Voice of the Martyrs Radio with Pastor Ramazan Arkan. He's the leader of the Turkish Evangelical Alliance. What I sense that you're saying is most of the persecution that people endure comes from the community or the family more so than the government.
15: Yes, Turkey is very different than other Middle Eastern countries. We don't have the Sharia law. We have the democracy and also the secular system. But our democracy is not like your democracy. Even though we have democracy, we have a lot of religious and freedom of speech issues. In our country, it's very different than Middle Eastern countries. And we don't have the persecution like every day what the people in Iran and Afghanistan are facing. We don't have the persecution like that, but we have sometimes the persecution, and depends on the times and the people. I usually use this analogy to describe the difficulties or the persecution in Turkey. You know, sometimes you look at the sea, you go to the beach and you look at the sea. It's so calm, because the weather was so nice and you can dive, swim and scuba diving in that water. You know, you can really enjoy the water and it's peaceful. But sometimes the weather change. You know, when the storm comes, it brings big waves. And then when you see those waves, you know, you don't want to be in that same water because it looks so scary. The persecution for Christians in Turkey is more like that. You know, we don't face every day like some life and death situation. But sometimes the climate change in Turkey, political climate or regional climate, when the things happen between the groups in Turkey, you know, and then what happens is people take that as advantage and attack the Christians, like nationalists or religious group. We see that in the history of Turkish church time to time, many times. Sometimes we felt like, wow, we are so free. Let's go and share the gospel. Let's do this. Let's do that. We feel like we can do lots of things. But sometimes we are like, oh, no, let's not do it now. It's dangerous, you know, and which we experienced that in the past. We felt a lot of pressure. And then there was a lot of attack by nationalists and religious group in the past to the churches. And then nationalists and religious groups, they attacked the Christian leaders, you know, like me in the past. And I experienced even assassination. That happened when the climate changed. But not everyday life is like that.
14: Right.
15: But still, we have some police protection. That's why I'm saying that Turkey is very different than other Middle Eastern countries, because Turkey has still has relationship with Europe. In order to keep those relationship, Turkey has to be on certain standards, democratic standards.
14: Yeah.
15: That's why they have to provide more religious freedom and protect the human rights. Not because they believe and they love us, you know.
14: No,
15: they, you know, they for like certain
14: trade.
15: Benefits. Yeah.
14: Yes.
15: And that's why police is, you know, actually coming and trying to protect churches from the outside group. Every church service that we have police protection. They don't want anything happen to Christians, because when something happened to Christians, that became a very big news. And then it affected Turkey relationship with EU, and also it affected tourism, which is a very big thing, you know, for Turkey. And that's why they protect us. But still, as government, they still show themselves to us time to time. Like government kind of like they have a leash. They tell us, okay, you can go like that much far. You can't go.
14: But not past
15: you
14: that.
15: Can't be like free like the other Muslims in Turkey, you know. And we have some freedom, but not a lot. Even now, for example, in last 5 years, government sees that a lot of people became a Christian and the Christians and the churches are growing. How can we stop that? If they come and close our churches and put the leaders in the church in the prison, that will become issues between, you know,
14: that'll
15: Europe.
14: Be an international incident.
15: Yeah. And then they found the way. What they do is like they kick out all those like missionaries. And now they are giving them code, which call N82 code, which means is you are a threat for our national security.
14: Yep.
15: And they gave in last 5 years, you know, 200 missionaries in Turkey who are living in there many years, like 17 years, 20 years, helping the Turkish church to grow. And they cannot enter the country anymore because the Turkish government gave them the code and they cannot come anymore. And then also they don't give visa easily now for the people that they suspicious that they are missionary. And that really affected Turkish churches. This is one of the persecution. And the other one is like, for example, we have the democracy. We have a right, but we don't even have a legally right to open Christian schools or theological training schools, you know. And there is a lot of Islamic schools, but even according to law, we cannot train our own leaders. There is no Bible schools. There is no seminaries. In America, you guys have a lot of opportunities, you know. But in Turkey, we don't have those.
14: Wow.
15: You know, that's why, as a Turkish churches, we have to also train and focus more like the discipleship and leadership training in our churches to be survive and reach out the next generation.
14: And we have had a couple of those foreign Christians who have been kicked out. We've had David Bile on Voice of the Martyrs Radio. We've had Joy Sebasaguler also on Voice of the Martyrs Radio.
15: Yep.
14: Another one who, like you say, got the visa revoked, got kicked out of the country. You can't come back anymore.
15: I know all of them. Yep.
14: Yeah. We're talking this week on Voice of the Martyrs Radio with Pastor Ramazan Arkan. He's the leader of the Turkish Evangelical Alliance. You mentioned the fact that there was an assassination plot against you. How did you respond to that? And was there fear? Did God just relieve the fear? Or did you have to kind of come to the altar and put that fear on it? How did you work through that?
15: You know, that happened in 2007 and 2008. That was like one of the time that climate in Turkey changed. There was a lot of persecution on Christians. Even, you know, they killed a Christian reporter and then another priest on the north of Turkey. And then they killed three of our brothers on the east part of Turkey city called Malatya, you know.
14: And we have had both Susanna and Shimsa have both been on VOM Radio.
15: Yes. So, yeah. Those are the martyr's wife. And I knew them and we had really close relationship too. But when we lost those people, and then there was also lots of attack to churches and some Christian leaders, there was this kind of like climate was going on. We never saw anything like that before. Because of that, the place that we are using for our church gathering, the cultural center, they actually hire security guy because they were also hosting the international church over there too. This guy, he called me. And he told me that he was curious about Christianity. He wanted to meet with me, and I invited him to the church. I didn't know that he was a killer, you know. He wants to kill me. That day that he came, there was a missionary, you know, in Turkey. We didn't have any plan. He just came, and he said, hey, can I take you to the lunch? I wanted to talk to you. And I said, okay. I had time, and I went to lunch with him. He came at that time. And then he wanted to talk to me. And then the guy said, actually, he's not here, but he's going to come in an hour. If he wants, he can wait inside. And then he said, okay. And then when the guy, the security guy, took the detector to search him, he said, like, oh, you know what? I forgot something. I'll come in an hour later. And then I told the security guy that everyone who comes to the door, you can give them the Christmas invitation. And then he gave also the Christmas invitation to that guy. And then after that, he started planning to assassination on Christmas outreach day.
14: During the Christmas service?
15: Yes.
14: Oh, wow.
15: 4 days before the Christmas. And he went to one of his friend's house. And he got drunk. And then after he got drunk, he told his friends what he was planning to do. And then after that, his friend kind of got scared because he said to himself that if this guy does what he's planning to do, it will put me in a difficult situation too because he stay in my house, you know?
14: Ooh, yeah.
15: And that's why he told the police. And then police didn't know him, but he got the description. And then suddenly they came and they provided the protection to me. They didn't tell me the threat, but they told me that there's a lot of things going on in Turkey right now. We wanted to provide some protection. And they started protecting me 24 hours, you know? And then Christmas Day, I went up to pulpit to preach. There was like 300 people. We had a lot of guests. We rented some big meeting room. When I was preaching, something happened in the back. I thought that someone fainted, but two guys took this guy and pulled him out. And then they told me after the preaching what happened when this guy stand up and reach out his gun and to kill me, the police sitting next to him, they grab him, and because they were suspicious about that guy, and then they sit by him. And then they grabbed him and they took him to the police station. And after that, they told me that I should go to the police station. And when I went to police station, that was the night that I got a really good marriage lesson. Let me tell you what. They took me to the police station and then they told me that, you know, what had happened exactly. And then they told me that this guy was going to kill you. You know, this is what happened. And also, they took a lot of people from our church to testify too because they saw the situation. Mm-hmm. And then he told me, look, Ramazan, this is a touristic city. Let's keep that quiet.
14: Let's keep this quiet.
15: And because we don't want tourism to affect,
14: right.
15: You know.
14: We don't want to scare off the tourists.
15: Yeah, and I said, okay, because my wife was already freaked out what was happening in Turkey. And my wife, actually, she's from Akron, Ohio. She's American. I decided even not to tell my wife what have happened,
14: ooh.
15: You know?
14: Ooh.
15: And then that night I went to home and TV was on, you know, I was watching the news and then I left the room and now my wife called my name and she said, Ramazan, come here. Look, they're talking about our Christmas event and they put my picture, they put all those stuff. It was all in the national and international news.
14: Let's keep this quiet. We don't want to scare off the tourists.
15: Yes.
14: Oh, by the way, it's on the news.
15: Yeah. My wife thought first they are talking about the Christmas event. But after she learned that that was actually the assassination attempt that they were talking about, she asked me what's going on. And I told her, honey, this is what's happened. That was the nightmare of my marriage. Because I didn't tell her.
14: Ah.
15: I got actually afraid of my wife more than that guy that who tried to assassinate me. I thought that she was going to finish the job that guy started. I learned something about the marriage.
14: Yeah, full disclosure is a good idea. There's wisdom there. Were you afraid at any point? Or did
15: you
14: just feel like...
15: I wasn't actually afraid, but I kind of started after that more like careful, and I started worried about my wife a little bit because after that, police thought that behind this guy, there's some group that who wants me to be dead.
14: Mm.
15: That's why they provided police protection almost like 5 months to me and my wife, 24 hours.
14: Wow.
15: Living under that protection. Everywhere that we go, police followed us and they were with us in the groceries. They were with us in the, you know, many different places. But let me tell you this. Yes, I got scared sometimes, you know, and I was worried a lot, you know, sometimes. But this is the fate. In spite of all those like fear and doubt and hesitation, you just walk by faith. Walking by faith doesn't mean that you're not never going to get scared or worried.
14: Yeah. I appreciate that message. Yeah, it's okay to be afraid.
15: Yeah.
14: You still have to just keep doing what God's called you to do. We're talking this week on Voice of the Martyrs Radio with Pastor Ramazan. He is the leader of the Turkish Evangelical Alliance. How can we pray? We always like to equip VOM Radio listeners to pray. So as we think about your church and we think more broadly about the church in Turkey, how can we pray this week?
15: You guys can pray because we are doing a lot of things to get, as a Christian, our rights. And we have now this code issues that people been kicked out and a lot of other issues. And I bring those issues to even the international platform. You know, like, for example, I spoke at the United Nations. I spoke at the USRF, United States Religious Freedom Department, and the Congress, and many different things. We want things to change in Turkey, you know, and you can pray that God use all these efforts to change people's heart and mind as a leader in Turkey, that they can see that we are not actually the threat. You know, we are blessing, you know, for that country. That's what we want, because we love our country and we are not a betrayer. We are not a traitor. We just believe in Jesus Christ as Lord and Savior. But we also love our country. When we became a Christian, we didn't become a different country's citizen. You know, we became the citizen of heaven.
14: Yes.
15: That's right. But also we still love our country. We still care about our country. And that's why we live there. That's why we share the gospel. And also we see that what God did in those lands in 2,000 years ago, because you look at the Bible and you see that many places that mention in the Bible, it's in Turkey now. And that's why I'm there, because what God did 2,000 years ago in that land, he can do it once again. And just pray that God give us more like boldness and protection and opportunity to share the gospel message with the people that they never heard it before. Because Turkey is like now 86 million population. If you look at the situation from the Christian perspective, it is a very sad story, because Christianity spread and grow from the ancient land of Turkey. But now 86 million, 99% of the population are Muslim. There is only 10,000 Turkish Christian in whole country.
14: So there's work to be done.
15: Yes.
14: Tell me a little bit about the Turkish Evangelical Alliance. How many churches are involved in it, and what what is your work like in that realm?
15: There's 214 churches that exist in Turkey. Some of them are very small churches, some of them are big. And 58 of them, they are member of the Turkish Evangelical Alliance. They are all from different denomination, just not one denomination. Mm-hmm. We have churches that charismatic, Pentecostal, Baptist, Presbyterian. Our goal is to bring unity among the Turkish churches, because we are fighting against same thing. And we want to encourage each other. We want to connect each other. We want to become a one strong voice that we can, you know, raise our voice and try to fight for our rights all together, mm-hmm. and also support each other. That's the goal of the TEC. The TEC is not the organization that controls the churches, just connecting the churches together, that we can, you know, raise our voice. And then we can also represent the Protestant churches in Turkey. Because when government wants to do something and deal some issues with Orthodox, they go to the Patriarch, and then, or Catholic, they go to the Catholic Church leaders. But as Protestants, who they can go? That's why we built this unity, that we can be the voice, you know, and we can be the representative, which it works. And now a lot of organizations internationally and nationally, they connect with us, try to deal with issues or talk things, you know.
14: Right.
15: That's why TEC, we call Turkish Evangelical Alliance, exists. And I am the leader of the TEC for this time, and representing Turkish Evangelical Alliance and the platform that who wants to know more about us.
14: Yeah. Pastor Ramazan, thank you so much for sharing your story with us. Thank you for your ministry. We are going to have VOM Radio listeners this week praying for you and praying for Turkey. Thanks for being our guest on Voice of the Martyrs Radio.
15: Thank you so much for inviting me. This is a great time.
14: Well, yeah. It is a privilege to have you here. I love the nation of Turkey. It's one of my favorite places I've been, and just have so many great feelings for the country and for the believers there. You've been listening to the Voice of the Martyrs Radio. As always, if you are just tuning in, you'll want to go to vomradio.net and listen to this entire conversation with Pastor Ramazan. You can also find Voice of the Martyrs Radio wherever you listen to podcasts. And make sure you're back with us next week. Every week we get to talk about what God is doing around the world. Today it was Turkey. Next week it'll be someplace else. But make sure you're back with us right here on the Voice of the Martyrs Radio Network.
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17: Within the heart of every man is an instinctual desire to be successful and happy. Some would even say fulfilled or satisfied. The challenge lies between gratifying our flesh and pleasing the Lord. There is still a standard in the Word of God that we can depend on that will always result in truth and victory. Let's turn our attention to Psalm chapter 1 as Dr. Tim Todd presents a charge for righteousness in this powerful message entitled, Happy is the Man.
18: Blessed is the man that walketh not in the counsel of the ungodly, nor standeth in the way of the sinners, nor sitteth in the seat of the scornful. But his delight is in the law of the Lord, and in his law doth he meditate day and night. And he shall be like a tree planted by the rivers of water that bringeth forth his fruit in his season. His leaf also shall not wither. Whatsoever he doeth shall prosper. The ungodly are not so, but are like the chaff which the wind driveth away. Therefore, the ungodly shall not stand in the judgment, nor sinners in the congregation of the righteous. For the Lord knoweth the way of the righteous, but the way of the ungodly shall perish. The title of my message this morning, Happy is the Man. Remain standing and bow with me for a word of prayer. Father, speak to us through your word tonight. And I pray, Lord, that you'll take us from where we are right now and put us where you want us to be. In Jesus' name we pray. And all of God's people said, Amen. This chapter is titled, Happy is the man. Blessed is the man. To be envied is the man who does not do these things. The hyper-faith, unbalanced, name it and claim it, blab it and grab it, confess it, bless it message that is so popular today tells you and me that we are to emphasize the positive. God begins the book of Psalm by emphasizing the negative. He said, happy is the man who does not walk, stand, or sit in the counsel of the ungodly. Happy is the man who is known by the things that he does not do, by the books that he does not read, by the places that he does not go, by the people with whom he does not associate, by the movies that he does not watch, by the internet sites that it does not go to. God begins the book of Psalm with the power of negative thinking. I know it's a shock to some of you, but here it is. Happy is the man who does not, who does not, who does not. And the man who does not do these things will be a happy man. Happiness is what this is all about. You cannot find happiness in your circumstances. You cannot find happiness in a prescription. You cannot find happiness in a drug, legal or illegal. You cannot find happiness in a bottle. And I don't mean to shake your tree or rain on your parade, but you cannot find lasting happiness in another person, because the Bible says another person is flesh, and flesh will rend and tear you. Happiness is a byproduct of a relationship with God. The Bible says, for in his presence is the fullness of joy. The only way that you will find lasting happiness is for you to have a rich, old-fashioned relationship with the Lord Jesus Christ, the Prince of Glory. Now, many people are not happy because they're always putting happiness off. Young people say, well, I'll be happy when I get older. Then you get older and everything hurts. What doesn't hurt doesn't work. Your back goes out more often than you do. All the names in your little black book belong to the doctors that you have to see every day. The little old gray hair lady that you help across the street now is your own wife. But you're happy because you're older now and you got what you wanted. Older people say, well, I'll be happy when I get younger. Some people have so many plastic surgeries, they begin to look like a piece of Tupperware. There's a new facial cream that came out for the aged. You rub it on your face and it gives you pimples. It's supposed to make you feel younger. The unclaimed blessings. Single people say, well, we'll be happy when we get married. I want you to know that there is nothing about getting a new mother-in-law or a new mortgage to make anybody happy. You better be careful about how you respond to that. Married couples say, well, we'll be happy when we have children. Then you have children and you're saying, when will they get married or move to Mongolia or go to college or something? Parents say, well, we'll be happy when we have grandchildren. Then you have grandchildren. You say, they brought the little darlings over at 7 and then they picked the little devils up at 9. People that are 60 say, well, we'll be happy when we retire. Before you consider retirement, you need to stay home and watch daytime television for about a week. That's enough to make anybody want to go back to work. Somebody said retirement is when you stay home and stay up until the sun goes down, if you can stay up that late. David said, happy is the man. It literally translates to be congratulated is the man. The three reasons why this man in Psalm 1 is happy is because he walks not, stands not, and sits not in the counsel of the ungodly. Amen. Happiness is not found in what you have. Happiness is found in where you sit. Happiness is found in where you stand. And happiness is found in where you walk, according to David. Now, I want you to notice the progression here, how that it goes from bad to worse. You start out walking in the counsel of the ungodly. Then you stand in the way of the sinner. Then you sit in the seat of the scornful. I want you to notice the progression of these three groups tonight. Because David said that everybody that is out of the will of God are in one of these three groups. First of all, walking in the counsel of the ungodly. Now, who are the ungodly? The ungodly are not the bank robbers. The ungodly are not the people that beat up on their grandmother. The ungodly can be moral people that live their life without God. According to biblical standards, all you have to do to be ungodly is to simply leave God out of your life. You can be a very moral and very socially acceptable person and be ungodly. You can be a church member and be ungodly. You can sing in the choir and be ungodly. You can teach Sunday school and be ungodly. You can be a board member or an elder or a deacon and be ungodly. You can be a preacher and be ungodly. And America's churches are filled today with ungodly people. People that are religious, but they're lost. They talk the talk, but they don't walk the walk. They have ritual without righteousness. They have ceremony without sacrifice. They deny the power of the gospel of Jesus Christ. And Paul said, from such, turn away. You don't have to be as mean as a junkyard dog to be ungodly. You can simply casually leave God out of your life. That is the picture of many people that attend church every Sunday morning in America. People that are filled with doubt and spiritual insurrection. Look right here. There's two kinds of people in this building tonight, Pastor. Those that are for God and those that are against Him. There is no middle ground. Jesus said, he that is not for me is against me. Now, what does that mean, for me? For me means that you've accepted Jesus Christ into your heart as your personal Savior. For me means that you attend the house of God faithfully. Because the Bible says, forsake not the assembling of yourselves. For me means that you have an active daily prayer life. Matthew chapter 6 says, when you pray, not if you pray. For me, that means that you read the Word of God every day faithfully. If Jesus were to walk into your home tonight, he would not say anything at all but what was written in the Word of God. So why is it that our children can sing the songs off of American Idol and America's Got Talent and The Voice, and they cannot quote Psalm chapter 1. It is a living testimony that the Word of God is not a lamp unto our feet, nor the light unto our pathway. For me, that means that you faithfully pay your tithe to the house of God and give your offerings to the Lord's work. For me, that means that you love God with all of your heart, soul, mind, and strength. He is the Lord of your life on the throne of your heart. And if that does not describe you, you are simply numbered among the ungodly. Now, how does God view the ungodly? As chaff. Verse 4 says, the ungodly are not so, but they are as chaff that the wind driveth away. Picture in your mind corn shucks in the hot, blistering summer day. Black, brown, dry, and worthless. Did you know that hogs will not even eat corn shucks? The Bible says, the ungodly are not so, but they are as chaff, dry, worthless. Happy is the man who delights himself in the law of the Lord, but the ungodly are not so. That means that the ungodly are unhappy. Homosexuals call themselves gay. That is a joke. They're not happy. They just think about being happy. They ought to be called the sads. You know why they're not happy? Because they're walking in the counsel of the ungodly. They have taken their position. Happy is the man who walks not in the counsel of the ungodly. You are known by the company that you keep. Drunks run with drunks. Drug addicts run with drug addicts. Homosexuals run with homosexuals. Prostitutes run with prostitutes. Maggots are found on the bloating carcass of rotting flesh. If you're not happy in the family of God, if you're not happily around the family of God, that simply means that you are not in the family of God. The righteous seek out the righteous. The righteous are not spineless, rubber-kneed wimps who compromise their convictions and then grin like a Cheshire cat in the midst of evil. Listen, the righteous seek out the righteous. If the righteous can't find the right kind of friend, Pastor, they will do without friends. Walking in the counsel of the ungodly. That's the story of some of you sitting here tonight. There was a day when you had an intimate relationship with the Lord Jesus Christ that was sweet and pure. There is a triumph in your soul. The smile of heaven was on your face, but not now. Why? Your song has become a sob. Your smile has become a smirk. Your laughter has become sarcasm. You've assassinated your reputation. Your name has become a laughingstock in the community. You have embarrassed your family. You have sacrificed your virtue on the altar of lust. You have squandered your wealth because of your greed. Your health has been lost to sin's diseases. And you never intended for it to come to this place. But it has. Why? Because you started walking in the counsel of the ungodly. What was it about the ungodly that got your attention, sir? Ma'am, what was it about the ungodly that caused you to be sucked up like a vacuum cleaner and then begin to walk the way of the ungodly? Was it the greed? The power? Was it the prestige that those people had among the secular humanists, among the ungodly? Was it the seduction of sin and sinners? Was it the fear of being rejected by the pseudo-intellectual half-wits who deny the power of God? What was it about the ungodly that drew you away from your spiritual lurings? Look at me. Has it made you happy? Can moral corruption and cynicism fulfill the deepest longing in your life for happiness? No. Does it make you happy when you see your marriage rotting at the core one day at a time? No. Does it make you happy when you see your hands shake with DTs caused by alcoholism? No. Does it make you happy when you see your body atrophy under the power of drugs? No. Does it make you happy when you see your family members cough and wheeze with AIDS, dying in terror? No. That's not happy. They say they're happy, but they're not. Is the company of the ungodly worth it when your unmarried teenage daughter walks into your home and says, Daddy, I'm pregnant? Is the company of the ungodly worth it when your son walks in and says, Mom, I'm addicted to drugs now? Is it worth it? There will come a day when you will find out that David was exactly right. That the only way that you will be happy is for you to walk not in the counsel of the ungodly, but to seek out the righteous and to abide with the righteous. For in the presence of the righteous, there is love, there is joy, there is peace, there is happiness. Look at me. There is a high price for low living. I've never seen anybody get addicted to drugs at church. I've never seen anybody become an alcoholic and get drunk at church. I've never seen anybody contract AIDS at church. I've never seen prostitution loose at church. You're going to find out that the steps that lead to happiness are the steps that lead to the house of God and down to an old-fashioned altar of repentance. You want to be happy? Then walk not in the counsel of the ungodly, for the ungodly are as chaff that not even the hogs will eat. Think about it. Happy is the man who walks not in the counsel of the ungodly. The second step down the road to slime is to stand in the way of the sinner. Stand means you've taken their position. You start out walking with them, But now you just stand with them. You have been mentally infected by their theology, and now you have embraced their godless positions. Now, who are the ungodly? The ungodly are those that live in opposition to the Word of God. The Word of God says that the sinner is the individual that lives in direct opposition to what the Word of God says. Now, what is sin? That's a good question these days, because we live in such a permissive society today that we've given a whole batch of old sins new names, and people have become confused about what sin and iniquity really is. The council of the ungodly have met in secret chambers what sin and iniquity really is. The council of the ungodly have met in secret chambers, and the doctors of damnation and the masters of deceit have given

for their actions. A homosexual now is somebody that has an acceptable alternative lifestyle. Abortion is now the sloughing off of a lifeless mass of tissue. It is a woman's choice. God calls it murder. In Proverbs, there are six things that God hates, and one of them are hands that shed innocent blood. Hear me tonight. Sin is not what I say it is, and sin is not what you think it is. Sin is what God's word says it is, and that's what makes the Bible the most hated book in all the world. But you simply started walking in the counsel of the ungodly. It was so easy to take those first few steps and go with the flow. Then after you walk in the counsel of the ungodly, then you stand in the way of the sinner. The Bible says that to him that knoweth to do right but doeth it not, to him it is sin. Romans 14:23 says whatsoever is not of faith is a sin. Sin is not robbing banks and beating up grandmother. Sin is doing your own thing. If the word of God says it's wrong, it is wrong. The Bible says the soul that sinneth shall surely die. He that believeth on the Son will have everlasting life, but he that believeth not is dead already. You have a family member that's not serving God right now? Think about that. You have a son or a daughter that's not living for the Lord right now? A mom, a dad, a brother, or a sister that's not living right? The Bible says that he that believeth not in the Son is dead already. So in the feeder of your mind, put them in a casket in the front of this church. Put the lid down and screw it down, throw away the key, because they're dead already. When we realize what sin means to the soul, winning the lost will become a whole lot more intense than us singing Amazing Grace and hoping that somebody walks the aisle every now and then. But instead, it will cause you to grab hold of the horns of the altar and begin to fast and pray until your sons and your daughters, your mom and your dad, your brothers and your sisters walk the aisle and get their heart right with God. That's the only way they'll ever be happy. Our society has a fad that we call happy hour. We're a community of drunks gathered together and cry on each other's shoulders. A bunch of lounge lizards. This is the only happy hour when God's children come together and celebrate the presence of our Lord Jesus Christ here at the Sanctuary of Hope with the peace of God that passes all understanding and the joy that is unspeakable and full of glory. This is happy hour in Jesus' name. Some of you sitting right here have unconfessed sin in your life. You refuse to acknowledge it or to confess it. And as a result of it, because you've not reckoned with it, God said you're numbered among the ungodly. And you're standing in the way of the sinner. Some of you sitting here read your horoscope on a regular basis. Look at me. Reading your horoscope, even if it's every now and then, regardless of what ABC, CBS, NBC, CNN, or even Fox News says, none of it is good. Listen to me. White witchcraft, black witchcraft, it all leads to a red hot hell. Quit reading that garbage. It's going to destroy your life. Pornography is considered art now by the Supreme Court. Pictures of men kissing men in pornography. That is being paid for by your tax dollars through the National Endowment for the Arts. It's enough to make your blood boil if you have a heart. Pornography is not art. It is trash in any fashion, form, or manner. It is trash. It is sin. In our society, art has become a new way to defy anybody that stands up for godly principles. Just because somebody takes a weed eater and dips it down in a bucket of paint and then splatters it on a canvas does not mean that that is creative expression. Any idiot can do that. Do I have a problem in modern art? You bet I do. This really happened. New York State Penitentiary criminals took a canvas and put a frame around it, put it up on top of the roof, and let the pigeons bless it. They entered it in a New York art critic contest and won first place. That really happened. When your attitude becomes that of ingratitude and unthankfulness, you are numbered among the ungodly. When you become disobedient and rebellious towards the authority that God has placed over you, you are numbered among the ungodly. When you have a pattern in your lifestyle of sowing discord and dissension among the brethren, you are numbered among the ungodly. When you have a pattern in your lifestyle of gossiping and backbiting and whispering, you are numbered among the ungodly. When you become a lover of pleasure more than lovers of God, that means that your hunting trip and your fishing trips and your golf games become more important to you than being in the house of God. You are numbered among the ungodly. Hear me. There is a hole in one and there is the holy one, and you better know the difference. Paul said, from such turn away. Do you know any of these moral lepers? Paul said, run from the ungodly. David said, blessed is the man. To be congratulated is the man. To be envied is the man who chooses happiness and stays away from the ungodly people. You know any of these moral lepers, these arrogant, Christ-rejecting people? Paul said, run from them. They're not of God. They're of their antichrist. No married man dates another woman

0: And no Christian dates the world. Amen. If you are married, if you are a Christian, you are married to the Lord Jesus Christ, according to Romans chapter 7. And if you are a lover of the world, you are an enemy of God, James chapter 4 and verse 4. And if you flirt with the world means that you want to be a part of the world, God calls that spiritual adultery. And he said, those who do it, I will cut them off. Christians in the church have been drawn away from God gradually. The first flirtation seems so harmless that the warnings are resented. The pastor, like this man of God sitting right here, that warns the sheep, is resented. Pastors are not only to feed the sheep, they're to warn the sheep. That is a responsibility unto God. Well, I've got a question for you. How did America come from a country that believed that the Word of God is true to now believing that the Word of God is a myth? To a nation now that if I were to walk in and conduct a school assembly in most of our public schools in the nation and I proclaim that Jesus Christ is the Son of God, I would be asked to leave. But in some of those very same schools, I could get up and I could teach about humanism, secularism, atheism, socialism, Satanism, and all the other isms that the devil is using. I could teach about sorcery and witchcraft and evolution. I could teach about those things and I would be welcome and embraced with open arms. How'd we ever get to that point? I'll tell you how we got there. We got there by developing lockjaw, by walking with the wicked, by embracing the wicked, by accommodating the wicked, by walking and standing and sitting with the wicked, by compromising with the wicked. I say it's time for the church of the Lord Jesus Christ to stand up and speak out with the voice of thunder and take America back. One nation under God, a happy nation. I'll tell you what's emotional for those people. It's going to be a day called judgment, where God summons every man, woman, boy, and girl on the face of the earth that's ever breathed a breath. Every president, every dictator, every queen. Adolf Hitler will be there. Joseph Stalin will be there. Saddam Hussein will be there. Osama bin Laden will be there. Everybody that has ever walked the face of the earth is going to stand before God Almighty, the throne room of God, the throne of God, in radiant, brilliant light, will be the Son of God, next to God the Father. God Almighty, all-powerful, all-wisdom, not Bruce Almighty, but God Almighty. It's a courtroom. In that courtroom, there will be no attorneys that can be bribed. There will be no judges that can be bought off, no appeals that can be made. God Almighty is going to judge your soul. He's going to have a book that is going to open up, the book of life. He's going to look for your name. He'll look down, da-da-da-da-da-da-da-da. There it is, Sam Conley accepted Jesus Christ into his heart as his personal Savior. He was a tree planted by streams of living water. Welcome to the kingdom of God. And he looks for your name. Says, I can't find it. And angels with flaming swords will drive you into the abyss if your name is not written in the Lamb's book of life, where there will be weeping and wailing and gnashing of teeth. That's going to be emotional. You're going to wake up, realize that Jesus Christ is the Prince of Glory, and he's going to judge your soul. That's going to be emotional. A family of five. Three that gave their hearts to the Lord and were serving him, and two that were not. Three that make it into heaven, and two that do not make it into heaven. The Bible says that whenever those families are separated, there will be weeping and wailing and gnashing of teeth. That's going to be emotional. Three accepted Jesus, two rejected him. That's going to be emotional. When families are separated for eternity, that's going to be emotional. A few days ago, I was in the Atlanta International Airport. Just finished a revival over there. And there was a soldier that was being rotated into Afghanistan. He and his wife and his 10-year-old daughter, I found out later, 10 years old, were standing at the security saying goodbye. Perhaps for the last time, they didn't know. He had been overseas and had just come home for a little bit of time, and then he was having to go back out again. It was so emotional. That 10-year-old girl had the cloth of her daddy's fatigues gripped in her hands, and she wouldn't let go of his leg. And she was screaming. It was almost as though she was the only one in that airport. Just that 10-year-old daughter and her daddy. This is what she was screaming out. Daddy! Don't leave! I don't want you to go again, Daddy! Please! I need you! Please don't go! And her screams would go like chills. Like icy chills. And it just got quiet in this huge airport. Everybody around her just got quiet out of reverence. And she screamed out for her daddy and wouldn't let go of his leg. Daddy! Don't leave! was supremely emotional. But look at me. It's going to be child's play compared to what's going to happen on Judgment Day. When families are separated for eternity. What about you? Are you living a godly life? Are you numbered among the godly or the ungodly? Are you standing in the way of the sinner? Are you sitting at the seat of the scornful? Are you a tree planted by streams of living water? Or are you a handful of worthless shucks that not even the hogs will eat? Living an ungodly life. Happy is the man who lives for God. Happy is the man who does not walk, stand, or sit in the counsel of the ungodly.
1: We need to be reminded of these powerful words from the Lord. Be ye holy, for I am holy. As we have learned from Psalm chapter 1, there is a clear contingency plan from the Lord concerning what leads to true happiness. Righteous living will always result in true happiness and joy that only the Lord can provide. This doesn't mean that we will not face an onset of challenges, but it does mean that we will face these challenges with a different perspective and expectation of the outcome. 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

0: Look at your phone for a second. That device in your hand could one day be part of a global system of control predicted in the book of Revelation to oppress the world. But right now, it carries something more powerful. Hope. Today, the internet is being used by ministries to send the gospel into Iran, China, and many nations where missionaries cannot legally enter. Believers behind closed borders are hearing the truth through a screen for the first time. The technology itself is neutral. It's the hand wielding it that determines whether or not it is used for good or evil. So don't unplug in fear. Use what God has given you to reach someone today. The tools racing toward prophecy's fulfillment are also racing to bring the gospel to the ends of the earth. This is Tim Moore with Lamb & Lion Ministries wishing you Godspeed.
1: 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Go to ChristInProphecy.org.
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5: This is the Middle East Report, your connection to truthful reporting on Israel and the Middle East. I'm John Riley. Each week, we bring you the truth of what's happening there in Israel and the Middle East, and we break through all the lies and deceptions of the news media and social media. The United Nations held its General Assembly meeting in New York this past week, and as usual, it was country after country condemning Israel in many of the speeches that were given there at the UN. The Prime Minister of Israel had his opportunity to address the United Nations General Assembly, but before he did, there were dozens of Muslim countries that left the hall, and before the Prime Minister spoke, he just wanted to make sure that there were no other moral cowards that wanted to leave the hall before he spoke. And during his message to the UN General Assembly, he laid into the Muslim mayor of New York, who called for the arrest of the prime minister and has promoted Jew hatred in the city.
6: So to all those spreading these lies about my country and about our brave soldiers, whether they sit in this hall or in the office of the anti-Semitic mayor of New York, I say this, shame on you. Shame on you for distorting the facts. Shame on you for inverting victim and aggressor. Shame on you for spitting in the face of truth. Mr. Mamdani, since you were elected mayor of this city, many Jews no longer feel safe in New York. They talk to me. They tell me. This isn't the city we remember. It changed so quickly. Now, it's no wonder. You praise criminals convicted of supporting Hamas. You count as friends people like Hassan Piker, who said America deserved 9/11. Some friends you have. You invite into your home a Palestinian journalist who filmed Hamas terrorists beating and torturing Israeli hostages and later admitted that he refused to publish the videos in order to protect, you guessed it, the terrorists. Your wife liked a post praising the October 7th massacre. She liked another post saying Tel Aviv shouldn't exist. You refused to condemn any of that. You falsely, repeatedly accuse Israel of genocide. Mr. Mamdani, you tried to stop me from coming here. You tried to silence me. Well, you can't silence me. You can't silence the truth. Israel didn't commit genocide. Israel prevented genocide. And that's exactly what Mr. Mamdani's Hamas buddies would have done to us had we not stopped them. They would have killed every last one of us. The lies you and other anti-Semites spread about the Jews and the Jewish state have real consequences. In New York, Jews are threatened on the way to synagogue. Jews have been stabbed in the streets. Jews are demonized. They're targeted simply for being Jews. Jews have been murdered in Sydney, Manchester, Montreal, Boulder, Colorado. They've been attacked in Los Angeles, London, Paris, Berlin, Washington, D.C. The anti-Semites of the world want to terrify our people. I have news for them. The days when Jews were defenseless victims marched to the slaughter, those days are over. Today we have a state. Today we have an army. Today we have a people ready and willing to defend ourselves. Today I have one message for Jews around the world. Raise your head high. Be proud. Be confident. Don't be intimidated. Stand up. And for everyone else who wants to defend truth and justice, join us in standing up to the barbarians who threaten our common civilization. We in Israel, we do not wait for others to wake up from their moral slumber.
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0: Marriage rates are at historic lows. Birth rates are falling. Even the definition of man and woman is treated as negotiable in courtrooms and classrooms. We used to call these things ordinary: husband, wife, children, home. Now, they're almost countercultural. Well, greetings and welcome to Christ in Prophecy from the headquarters of Lamb and Lion Ministries, just north of Dallas, Texas. I'm Tim Moore, director and senior evangelist for Lamb and Lion Ministries, and I'm joined today, as always, by my friend, our internet evangelist, Nathan Jones. On today's program, Nathan and I will get specific about the American culture in crisis and offer a biblical solution for believers that is profound and yet simple.
8: Today we're examining what happens when a culture ignores God's moral order. We'll look at three cultural fault lines: the clash between Christians and secular culture, the assault on marriage and family, and America's obsession with individual autonomy. Then we'll go back to the beginning, literally, to Genesis 1 and Romans 1, to see where God's blueprint for human flourishing actually comes from.
0: A Christian should always go to the Bible and find wisdom and discernment in troubling times, because none of the challenges facing our nation today are a surprise to the Almighty God. Scripture anticipated this modern cultural crisis when Paul warned Timothy. But realize this, that in the last days, difficult times will come, for men will be lovers of self rather than lovers of God. That's a description of a society that has reordered its loves and sounds a lot like our current secular culture.
8: And it would be easy to become fearful and want to flee from public life, but we're not called to retreat. We're called to be salt and light, especially in these dark times. 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
0: Welcome back to Christ in Prophecy Radio as we discuss American culture in crisis. Well, Nathan, before we dive in, I want to actually put down a marker from Psalm 46, where the psalmist, and actually this was a group of psalmists, the sons of Korah, write this: God is our refuge and strength, a very present help in trouble. Therefore, we will not fear. They go on to say, though the earth should change, though the mountains slip into the heart of the sea, though the waters roar and foam, though the mountains quake at its swelling pride. In other words, no matter the circumstance all around us, we will not fear. And so that is our reassurance. We see what's going on in the world, but we are not afraid. We actually believe all the things transpiring, even the descent into cultural chaos, was prophesied in Scripture. So let's look at God's design and be honest about how far our culture has drifted from it by looking at three converging crises.
8: Yes, the first one, let's let's deal with Christian culture, how it's in conflict with secular culture. Now, Christian morality is no longer the mainstream morality. I mean, you can go back to the founding fathers and see that this country was built on Judeo-Christian values. But now they're openly mocked by senators and congressmen in the halls of Congress. So we are a country that's divorcing itself from the very God who blessed us and founded this nation. Do you know, Tim, that approximately 60% of Americans call themselves Christians, but really only 25% are practicing Christians, according to Pew and Barna polls?
0: Yeah, the Lord talked about this even as Israel was straying from him. The prophet Jeremiah said, have you found that I was lacking, but yet you've put your goods and your trust in empty cisterns, cisterns that have holes and will hold no water. In other words, you're going after that which is empty and you're giving up that which is good and gracious, that being the Lord God. Yeah, the divorce of our culture from its Judeo-Christian roots is what I call a cut flower mentality. We're still seeing the beauty of what remains, but that flower has been cut off from its roots, and obviously the beauty and the glory is fading. And even some Christians are retreating to what we call a cafeteria faith, picking and choosing which biblical ethics and values and truths they want to embrace and which ones they'll just reject. And we are called to guard what has been entrusted to us, which means holding fast to the whole counsel of God.
8: This reminds me of what we discussed last week in Christ and Prophecy Radio about the Messiah in the Psalms, particularly Psalm 2, where it talks about why do the nations rage and the people plot a vain things? It says the kings of the earth set themselves and the rulers together counsel together, what? Against the Lord and his anointed. Jesus saying, let us break their bonds in pieces and cast away their cords from us. And that's what we're seeing in our society today as it becomes more affluent and it feels like it doesn't need God's protection anymore. It starts trying to cast away the fetters of morality away. And folks, that's what we're seeing in our culture today as it tries to push God out so it can do whatever it wants, but sin ultimately will destroy. And so we need God's protection to keep us from our own selves, our destruction that we cause due to our sin nature.
0: Absolutely. Well, we talked about three converging crises. Obviously, the fact that Christian morality is no longer mainstream in American culture is the first. The second would be the fact that Christians are increasingly viewed as unreasonable and intolerant. We are the troublers, as I like to say, Ahab referencing Elijah as he approached there on Mount Carmel. Even when facts and data clearly are on the side of biblical truth, our culture leaders want to ignore or ridicule Christianity and Christians. And the third crisis is that Americans no longer celebrate freedom of religion, but rather they try to embrace freedom from religion.
8: There's actually a group called Freedom From Religion that goes around suing every Christian, trying to shut them up. Christianity, because we are representatives of Christ, we are Christ followers, they're going to reject God. They're going to reject Christians and Christianity and the Bible as well. And we're seeing that increasing in this day and age. Well, let's look at the impact of secular philosophy now on marriage, family, and gender. Folks, these aren't just ideas. The cultural shift from Judeo-Christian values to secular philosophies has a tangible impact on Americans' daily lives. For instance, we read in Judges, now the judges did right in their own eyes, and yet Proverbs tell us the way of the fool is that. So we're seeing society become foolish as the Bible's teaching.
0: Yeah, they are obviously hearkening to those days of Judges where every man did what was right in his own eyes, and we see this with a decoupling of sexuality from marriage and childbearing that is reshaping an entire generation. Marriage is being delayed or oftentimes abandoned. Nathan, people aren't even getting married. They're just shacking up. Mm-hmm. Birth rates are declining, and this has tremendous and catastrophic implications for every society around the world where we see birth rates declining and we see fewer and fewer children raised in intact homes with a mother and a father. On top of this, we see gender confusion, which is a rejection of the created order. Obviously, Genesis 1 says, male and female, he created them. But transgenderism is being sold to a generation as liberation from that fetter imposed by God.
8: Yeah, I once got a lawnmower, and the lawnmower said, don't put ethanol gas in it. And so I went to a gas station and said, what's 10% ethanol? So I put it in my lawnmower, and the lawnmower overheated, and I no longer had a lawnmower anymore. And that's what God's moral law is. It's the way things work so that they work right. And when we break away from that, they don't work right, and we see all the chaos and confusion in our society today. Again, Psalm 2, where the people want to break the cords and cast away the fetters of God. The impact on the moral order is that without an obligation to God and to people created in his image, what do people become? They become lovers of themselves. And Tim, we live in a society that is completely now narcissistic.
0: Yeah, narcissistic, not only lovers of self, lovers of money and mammon, in other words, materialism, and lovers of pleasure, all predicted by Paul in 2 Timothy chapter 3. Well, the impact on the moral order is absolute and catastrophic. Without an obligation to God and to the people created in his image, people do become lovers of all these false gods, including themselves. And that's why we see self-actualization replacing self-sacrifice. We see spirituality that mirrors people's own desires. In other words, they're chasing after their own idols and their own flesh. We see even in the church the temptation to treat Christianity as a cafeteria faith, affirming some creeds while rejecting biblical ethics on marriage and sexuality.
8: And that's why God's moral order was always meant for human flourishing, not to limit us. But without restraint, society is going to become unstable. We're going to continue to see a lack of respectful dialogue. We're going to see so-called peaceful protesting and riots increasing and youth violence and unrest in our major cities. This is all part of that moral disorder.
0: Well, folks, God's creation order cannot be permanently suppressed. Nature eventually strikes back, and we're already seeing it. The problems in society today are all symptoms of the same issue, a society that has redefined truth around the self rather than around God. So coming up, we'll take a look at how this plays out in headlines straight from today's news in our segment, What's Really Going On? Stay tuned.
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0: I recently had an opportunity to sit down with Andrew Walker, who is a friend of this ministry, Associate Dean of Theology and a Professor of Christian Ethics and Public Theology at the Southern Baptist Theological Seminary. He is the director of their Institute for Evangelical Engagement and writes regularly for respected publications like National Review and Newsweek. Andrew and I met several years ago, but we recently had an opportunity to discuss America's cultural crisis. Let's listen to a bit of this conversation. My daughter-in-law said that my family, which we are very intentional about being ordinary, she said, you have the most abnormally normal family, because most of the people she grew up around don't have intact families who all love the Lord and are serving him to the utmost of their ability.
9: Oh, Tim, I couldn't affirm that more. That is what makes our society so subversively dangerous, is yes, we have those major crisis points like abortion and pornography crises, but there are also beneath the surface crises that are not necessarily downstream problems, they're foundational problems.
0: Yes.
9: Just to tell a quick anecdote on this, a friend of mine sent us a group chat that I'm in a screenshot of an interaction between his daughter and him, and Christian family, and the daughter said, "Dad, in my peer group in college, I'm the only young woman that wants to get married and have a family." That is incredibly destabilizing to society.
0: Oh, I think it is.
9: Because, and don't think about this just from a public policy perspective, think about it from a creational perspective of Genesis chapter 1. What are we commanded to do? We're commanded to be fruitful and multiply so that we can exercise dominion. What our society is doing right now is almost inverting the creational mandate to where we're not even repopulating the species to have the bare essentials to have a civil society. So I think you're exactly right. And what you just also hinted at goes back to that paradigm in Jeremiah, is it looks extraordinary in our particular current time that we're in, where you're going to be married for 60 years, you might have 5 or 6 children. Again, that may look extraordinary in our culture. I think it's actually profoundly ordinary for what God has called us to.
0: Well, Nathan, I enjoyed sitting down with Andrew, and he is spot on in recognizing that this is a moral crisis that we see, but it's because of a rebellion against what God has ordained as the natural order and the law handed down all the way from the beginning.
8: Yeah, it really goes back all the way to Genesis 1, where the Lord said to humanity, be fruitful and multiply. And what God called us to do morally is to have a nuclear family. That's the foundation of society. But as we push society away, if we decide that we're not going to marry anymore and we're just going to live together, I guess you could say, but not have a covenant relationship with our spouse, then the children grow up seeing that as well. And the nuclear family continues to break. What do you see in communistic societies? The idea that nuclear families don't matter, the state needs to control the person. And that's clearly satanic. It's the complete opposite of what the Bible has established.
0: You know, so often, and it's not just in subculture, it's becoming prominent where people think that marriage is a shackling institution. We see more and more young women who don't have a desire to get married. For the first time probably in recorded history, more young men than young women want to get married and have children. Mm-hmm. And so the idea that women would abandon the goal of marriage and children, obviously we believe that this is a satanic effort to undermine the very foundation of our society, and Satan is succeeding in that regard.
8: Absolutely. And when you break up the nuclear family, then what you start seeing, especially in Western cultures, is population decline. When population starts declining, so does the power of that nation. And that's why we're seeing the West losing power. They tried with immigration to bolster the numbers, but what did the immigration bring in? A lot of Islamic absolute values. Now, you can break away from the God of the Bible and try to live secularly, but secular religion will never stand a chance against dominant religions like Islam. And what are we seeing in the West? A move from secularism now to Islamic belief systems, and that's a complete overthrow of society. You see what happens when you destroy the nuclear family?
0: It just
8: tears all fabric of society apart.
0: And you also see that there is a crisis of depression and despair. In other words, amongst young people who are feeding at the trough of all these ashes and false ideologies, they are becoming hopeless. That's the very definition of despair. So we're seeing a crisis even in young women. I said how they didn't aspire by growing numbers for marriage or family. They are having a growing percentage of young women who are giving themselves over not only to discouragement and depression, but absolute despair and attempting suicide. Nathan, we have a crisis that is at the very heart of our society, again, that being the family. And so as Christians, we need to point to the truth and the reality of God's law that is not just to shackle us, but really is to give us freedom and liberty within the confines he sets. You've used the analogy of driving around down a road with guardrails. If you take off the guardrails, you're likely to crash. And that's exactly what's happened to us. And we need to honor the guardrails God has given for our own human thriving and prosperity. Well, folks, we'll be back in just a minute to continue our discussion. Stay with us.
1: There's a simple key to understanding Bible prophecy, and it's found in Revelation 19:10, which says, "The testimony of Jesus is the spirit of prophecy." Everything God has revealed in the Bible points to Jesus from the beginning to the end times. Indeed, all of human history is His story. And the future is His as well, because Jesus is returning soon. Find out more when you go to ChristInProphecy.org.
8: Welcome back to Christ in Prophecy Radio. I'm Nathan Jones. I'm here with Tim Moore, and we're continuing to look at the human blueprint for flourishing. That's what this segment's all about, folks. The positive here: God's moral order for all is revealed in three ways. We're going to look at creation, scripture, and conscience. So, Tim, let's address first creation.
0: Well, obviously, in Genesis chapter 1, God laid down the natural law and the created order. He says in verse 27, God created man in His own image. In the image of God, He created him. Male and female, He created them. And then in the very next verse, God said, be fruitful and multiply, and fill the earth and subdue it and rule. The creation mandate assumes marriage, family, and the multiplication of image bearers.
8: Yeah, it's pretty obvious here. He made the male and female, not demi-boy, not two-person spirit, not 70-some other genders. There's two genders, male and female. And when a society leaves that blueprint, what is the result? Chaos. And we're seeing it, chaos all over the place. Folks, you can't have human flourishing. It's not incidental to God's design. It's the purpose of God's design. A culture that inverts this mandate isn't simply making a lifestyle choice, as we call it. It's actually working against creation and each person's own good.
0: You know, I love the fact that one time Abraham Lincoln was asked by someone who was a bit of a cynic, President Lincoln, if you call a tail a leg, how many legs does a dog have? And President Lincoln said, a dog has four legs. It really doesn't matter what you call the tail. Calling it a leg doesn't make it a leg. And yet we have people today who say, well, you must call me by my preferred pronoun or by my preferred identity. That doesn't change the reality. And yet we see in Romans 1 the consequence of suppressing order, of suppressing truth. And so in Romans 1:20, Paul writes, for since the creation of the world, his invisible attributes have been clearly seen. And the very next verse, for even though they knew God, they did not honor him as God, but they became futile in their speculations. Nathan, we're seeing a whole lot of futility reigning in our society today.
8: Yeah, I heard one pastor interpret verse 21 as they became dumb on purpose. They willfully chose to become dumb. And so what happens then? We continue to read in Romans, starting with verse 24, that therefore God gave them over. In other words, he gave them over to their delusions, and the delusions continue to grow. The suppression of the truth leads to futile thinking, and futile thinking leads to disordered living, and disordered living leads to what? Societal decay. So this isn't God abandoning people out of anger alone. It's a description of what happens naturally when his moral order is rejected. And this is what we're seeing here in Romans 1. We're seeing the entropy of society. When we disconnect from the power source that's God, we run out of juice and society grinds to a halt.
0: You know, three times it says there in Romans 1 that God gave them over. He first gave them over to the lust of their heart, to impurity, so that their bodies would be dishonored. And then he gave them over to degrading passions. And you hear about the, just read between the words here, the homosexual scourge that's taken over our society. And then he gave them over one more time to a depraved mind because they did not even see fit to acknowledge God any longer. He gave them over to a depraved mind to do things which are not proper. And we see that happening right before our eyes. And yet, Nathan, even though this could be a very discouraging message, we want to offer encouragement to our listeners today, because if you want to be a rebellious person, if you want to be countercultural, come to Christ. Christianity is the true new rebellion. It is countercultural. It always has been, because Jesus' commission to us is to be salt and light. And that is an unconditional commission, not contingent on our popularity or on the culture's receptivity. We are to be light bearers, yes, salt and truth bearers, even in this dark age.
8: Yes, when we turn to Jesus in repentance and accept him as Savior, then we become children of God, and therefore we're to be salt and light in this world. Folks, the world's going to continue to get darker. The Bible has prophesied it. But when you go in a dark room and you turn on a little flashlight, what do you see? All you see is that light. You too can be that light in a dark world by being a faithful witness that shines God's love into a dark world.
0: Folks, we are surrounded by people who need the truth of the gospel of Jesus Christ, who need to see the light shining in the darkness. And so this is our opportunity. So how do we live for Christ while in exile? Well, we take a note from Jeremiah chapter 29. We seek the welfare, yes, of the city, the state, and the country in which we live, so that it will thrive if it follows God's mandates. But we actually form houses, form families, plant gardens, and go about our ordinary lives of extravagant grace, ordered to the glory of God. And we believe that that will be a testimony of the goodness of God here in our present age.
8: What once was ordinary is now countercultural. Have a faithful marriage, an intact family, children raised in the fear of the Lord. That will attract people and bring people to Jesus Christ as their Savior. Genesis 1 shows us the design. Romans 1 shows us what happens when we abandon it. But the good news is that in Christ, the broken order can be restored. You can be extraordinary by choosing to follow God's moral order and living by his natural law. Well, stay tuned with us. Tim's going to leave us with a final word of encouragement.
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0: We are living in the days Paul described in 2 Timothy 3, difficult times marked by the love of self, the rejection of God, and a form of godliness that denies its power. And yet, hear this, God is not surprised. He has always placed His people in exile, in Babylon, in Rome, in a post-Christian West, and He has always called them to the same posture, seek the welfare of the city, form families, plant gardens, be salt and light where you are planted. Folks, as I said, we are surrounded, but that is an opportunity for those who bear the truth and shine the light of Christ in this dark world. You may feel like an outlier for wanting an intact marriage, for raising children who know the Lord, for believing that God's design for male and female is good rather than oppressive, but take heart. What the world calls extraordinary today is simply what God calls ordinary faithfulness. I'm encouraged that just this past year, a lot of young men and women, recognizing the call of Charlie Kirk, have determined that they want to follow in his footsteps and really in a biblical mentality to raise a family and to be godly in every effort. So, whether the Lord calls you to influence a classroom, a courtroom, a city council, or simply your own living room, remember, the gates of hell will not prevail against the church because gates don't move. We are the ones on the offensive, carrying the truth of God's word into a culture that desperately needs it. Friend, you may feel like you're standing against the tide right now. And honestly, you are. But take heart, Jesus said. In this world you will have trouble, but take courage, I have overcome the world. His call to each of us is simple. Stand firm, speak truth in love, and let your life bear witness to the hope within you. Godspeed.
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11: I've made a lifelong study of the human personality and how it functions, and if there is one predominant theme that comes through time and again, it is that people are incredibly vulnerable to one another. I'll never forget the day I was standing in front of my elementary school waiting for class to begin. I was 11 years old and in the fifth grade. The bell rang, and then suddenly a boy walked up to me and called me skinny. I still remember it as though it were yesterday. As adults, we're just as sensitive. I've known family members to carry grudges with brothers and sisters, even parents, that endured for years. 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
14: How do we know when God's calling us to do something specific? It's one of the most common questions I face in talking with people about spiritual issues. The answer is found in knowing how to recognize the shepherd's voice. Hello, I'm Sam Rohr with another Stand in the Gap Minute. In John 10, Jesus used the illustration of sheep following the voice of their shepherd. The sheep will not follow the voice of a hired worker. They do recognize, though, the voice of the true shepherd. Now, if we want to know when God is leading us to make a certain decision, we must learn to recognize His voice and avoid deception. How can we do this? by regularly spending time in the Bible. God will never lead us to act in opposition to Scripture, only consistent with the teachings of His perfect Word. 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
15: AFR Listening Family, their joy is yours to share. 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
16: 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What are the warning signs to look for if a company starts trending downwards? 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Proverbs 27, 23 through 24 tells us this: be diligent to know the state of your flocks and attend to your herds, for riches are not forever, nor does a crown endure to all generations. 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We call this concept Financial Issues Steel. We're so glad you've joined us. I'm Seth Udinski, Sam Case over in the control room, and here's your host, Mark Manila. Mark, welcome. Let's kick it off here, brother. You first coined the term Financial Issues Steel. What is this, Mark? What is Financial Issues Steel?
17: Well, what can you think of stronger than steel? The idea was we want stocks that are very, very strong. So I came up with the idea of calling it Financial Issues Steel. It's what we call our disciplined investment philosophy, our research process, to come up with the proper stocks, the ones that we believe are worthy to be invested in our opinion. And it all begins with the thing we call the four-gate investment screen. Many of our watchers and listeners have heard about this before. So before we get buried in spreadsheets and Wall Street opinions and all this craziness, we ask four basic questions. The first one is, should we own it? The second one is the business getting stronger? The third is, does it have financial strength to endure during rough times? And fourth, is the business worth the price we're asking? Financial Issues Steel really comes down to those four questions. And you can think of these as the first stress test that we put a company through. They tell us whether to move on from this company or are they contenders for a deeper research and warrant deeper research.
18: Okay, Mark, so you have those four key metrics. Could you break them down just a little bit? So what are you looking for in each of those?
17: Sure. Let's go gate by gate and break it down. And for efficiency, it's really important that most people realize the order does matter, because the first gate is the BRI compliance. And with this gate, what we're doing is we're asking ourselves, should we own this company at all? That comes down to biblical responsible investing compliance. If it doesn't meet biblical standards, we should have nothing to do with it. We should just take it off our desk and move on to something else. No need to look at strength or anything else.
18: As I like to say, that's God taking it off the table for you.
17: For us, right.
19: Making it easy.
17: Right? And we don't just look at what they do, but we look at what they do with the money they earn. What do they support through its profits, policies, and influence? If a company fails our standards, the financial analysis stops right there. A clean BRI screen will allow us to move forward. But it doesn't mean that's a good stock to buy just because it's clean. It simply means the company is eligible for financial steel analysis, further financial steel analysis. So that's gate one. It really eliminates or moves forward those stocks to go to gate two, which is revenues and earnings. The question that I stated earlier was, is the business getting stronger? We look at the trend rather than a one unusual good or bad quarter. We look at revenue growth, earnings, profit margins, durability. The direction and consistency matter even more than the perfection of a company. So we're looking at all this in its revenues and earnings. Then we come down to gate three. And as many of you know, we really are concerned about corporations with high debt. So we look at debt and free cash flow. And that answers the question, does a company have the strength to endure? Because as you know, in your personal life, if you have a whole lot of debt and things don't go right, it causes your financial life to crumble. So is the free cash flow positive and dependable? Is it improving? How much debt does a company carry? Can it afford to service that debt? Strong cash generation gives a company flexibility when conditions get difficult. So we take that very seriously. And then finally, gate four is valuation, and it answers that question, is the business worth the price being asked? And a lot of people realize that the markets can become overvalued. Stocks can become overvalued, just the price of the stock. So a great company is not automatically a great investment. Let me say that again, because that's important. A great company isn't automatically a great investment. We determine whether the shares appear overvalued, fairly valued, or undervalued. We look at the PE and whether and whatever measurement we need to look at, sometimes the PEG ratio, sometimes additional different ratios with the price comparing it to book value, to earnings, to sales. We look at all these different ways depending on what industry or what kind of stock it is. We look at these things because long-term investing doesn't mean buying an overvalued stock. It could be a great company, but there's no need to overpay for it because that just cuts out years of your life, possibly years of your life, of making a gain if it's overvalued. Sometimes the right decision on a very good company is simply to be patient. So passing the four gates is where financial issues steel really goes deeper. If it gets past all four of those, and by the way, these four gates can really be a great screens for you not spending a lot of time doing in-depth research, just enough to either say this is worthy or not worthy to move forward. So passing the four gates is where we decide that it's time to go deeper. And we start looking at management quality, competitiveness in an industry, the industry outlook, return on capital, how they deploy their capital, do they have their dividend covered well, capital allocation and risk. Different industries require different metrics. So this is where the analysis becomes very company specific. So here's the simplest way to explain financial issues steel. BRI tells us whether we should own it. Business trends tell us whether it's getting stronger. Cash flow and debt tells us whether it can endure during hard times. And valuation tells us whether the price is right. Then financial issues steel goes deeper to determine whether that company deserves your investment dollars. And all this comes back to stewardship. That's the bottom line here. Remember, that's what it's all about. We need to stay focused on our Lord and Savior first and foremost. That's why we do BRI first. So we're not simply trying to find stocks that might go up. We're trying to make thoughtful decisions with the resources that ultimately belong to God, that He's entrusted you with. As a gate framework puts it, godly stewardship is using God's resources for God's purposes to God's glory. That's so very important.
16: Mark, that makes a lot of sense. Hey, what about some of the warning signs that we look for on a stock that maybe we're holding? Maybe at one time it passed those four gates, but now we're not so sure. What are some things we need to look for?
18: The steel is rusting,
16: Mark. Yeah,
18: it
16: starts to rust out a little bit. Right, right. What do we do?
17: Well, those are some good questions. And this is really the other side of the financial issue, steel. It's the same things that help qualify a company for ownership can also tell us whether they're breaking down and maybe this thesis on this company is weakening. You know, one bad quarter doesn't automatically mean we move from a buy opinion to a sell. We want to look for changes in the direction and patterns that are developing. Falling revenues, earnings, weakening free cash flow, rising debt, deteriorating margins. I mean, all these things that we looked at to determine whether we should put it on the buy list or not, on our buy opinion. Those are the same things that separate a company that's already on a buy opinion that may be deteriorating, and maybe we need to move it and say, hey, no more new money, which would be a hold, or maybe we need to move it to a sell because something drastic has broken down in it, a change of leadership, a different direction, or something like competition has just overcome it. The key is to separate a fallen stock price from a deteriorating business. And that's very important. And when we come back from this break here, what I'd like to do is break that down a little bit and go through some of the questions we might ask when we're looking at something that's already in our portfolio, but we're concerned that it might be breaking down. Those questions will help us not only to preserve our assets, but to keep us from making a move that may just hurt our future growth.

I found out I was pregnant when I was 21 years old. For me, I was scared, I was shaking. They do an ultrasound. And that's when everything changed. When I saw my baby, and when I, that's when everything changed. When I saw my baby, and when I heard her heartbeat, that was it. We've seen the hand of God.

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2: 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Mark, let's continue this discussion. What are those questions that you mentioned in the last segment that we should ask when determining these warning signs? I think it's really important for our listeners to understand that when we at Financial Issues, when we put a stock on a buy list option, that means we believe it's good for, you know, placing new money into. We don't just leave it there. We're still looking at this stock to make sure that it's maintaining the Financial Issues steel. So what are the questions that we need to ask to determine those warning signs?
3: Yeah, you're right, Seth. A long-term investment philosophy doesn't mean buy and forget about it forever. You still have to be prudent. You still have to be responsible and occasionally go back and take a look at the stock and make sure that it maintains the Financial Issues steel and valuation that it originally had. So really, the first question is very simple. Has the business changed? You know, go back to why you bought the stock. If those reasons are disappearing, maybe you need to pay attention. Maybe you need to do a little research on it and move further. You know, watch the revenues and earnings. 1 week, quarter may not matter, but a trend in that would change the perspective on whether this should stay on a buy opinion, move to a hold, or even a sell opinion. So look for falling sales, look for failing earnings, look at margins, are they compressing? Look at the direction and consistency. That's what really matters there. And watch the free cash flow and debt. Is the cash flow weakening? Is it getting smaller? Is the free cash flow compressing, or is debt rising faster than the business is growing? Are interest costs becoming harder to cover, meaning that this company has less and less margin on the free cash flow to cover those interest costs? And you know, is cash flow falling? And if you combine that with rising debt, that's a major warning sign. So yeah, going back to the beginning, doing those things. Watch management and also watch the competition. You can have an incredibly strong company at one point, and then competition comes in, whether it's around the world or locally. Competitors come in with newer, stronger products, and it could actually cause that company to stumble for a long time to catch up with it. Sometimes it's easier to start fresh and new than it is to retool for the new products or services that are necessary to keep you worthy down the road. So, you know, watch for that lost market share or missing expectations. Watch for dividend safety. Are they having a harder time making that dividend? Are they pulling out of money that is needed elsewhere, so it's restricting their growth to cover their dividend? Or are they reducing dividends to make sure that they can make it instead of increasing them, which is usually a good sign that the company is doing better? Another thing I'd watch is valuation. This may mean stop adding, not sell. If the valuation goes through the ceiling, a strong company can simply become too expensive to be adding any new money to. That's actually a good sign to start trimming and pruning it, actually. So you wouldn't be putting more money in. It'd be more of a hold than selling it. So a good company is not automatically, remember, a good company is not automatically a good buy for an investment. So Obviously, another thing that can change, and we take very seriously, the first and foremost,

0: most gate is the biblical responsible investing compliant. Companies that are compliant today very easily with new board members or different leadership can slip into taking their profits and backing things that really offend God, that compromise your Christian values. So you want to be very careful with that. Every now and then you want to be able to go out and rescreen that for your biblical principles. Make sure it stays in alignment with your faith, your belief, and honoring God. That's why we put it as gate number one to begin with, and it should be the first thing you look at when you go back to review a stock that you already own. So then ask this one simple question. If I didn't own it today, would I still be willing to buy it at this price? If you would, then the valuation's probably in line. If the answer is no because of valuation, it's time to start pruning, trimming back, or just holding it. So bottom line, don't let price make the decision, the valuation. Go back and review it. Watch the business, the cash flow, the debt, the valuation, and the BRI standards status. And the real question is whether the company still deserves your stewardship dollars.
1: Mark, it makes a lot of sense. Absolutely.
0: Yeah. And we never want to leave something on the table just because we bought it once.
1: Right.
0: Initial decision, prudence says, stewardship says that the initial decision is just that. It's the initial decision. So whether you do it quarterly or semi-annually, you still need to go back and check on those things to make sure you're not holding a powder keg that's about to blow up on you or that already started to. You want to make sure that you're being a good steward, not only with the initial investment, but in managing that investment, stewarding it, and honoring God all along the way. If you do that, I think that your portfolio, and we have seen that your portfolio will perform better over the long term than if you just put it away and forget about it.

0: Through Crossroads Kids Club, lives like Sarah E's are being changed all over the world.
1: When I was 8 or 9 years old, I became aware of the kind of family environment that I was living in. My father, thanks to his alcoholism and drug use, ran the home with insults, physical and psychological abuse. And that led me to start harming myself. But when the church started the Crossroads Club, it helped me to draw closer to feeling Christ in my heart again, and to heal. When I was at the Crossroads Club, seeing the volunteers serving God, this truly filled my heart with a lot of joy. I wanted to be like them.
0: Reaching kids with the hope of the gospel in schools and across the world. 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

0: Case in the control room, and of course, your host, Mark Manila. So, Mark, we've given our listeners a lot of information in this episode, but how do they conduct this type of research if they're curious to know more? I'm sure a lot of them are wondering, okay, what do I do to try to find out this information? How would you counsel them through that,
1: Mark? A way to dip their toe in the water and get that experience under them.
2: Yeah, that's an excellent question. What I do is encourage all of you not to make this more complicated than it needs to be. You don't have to become a Wall Street analyst to manage your portfolio. Start with what we've already done for you. At Financial Issues Partners, you should first check the buy list. We've already done that. If the stock you're looking at, if the company you're looking at is on that list, we've already done the screening. We've done the research. We've done most of it for you. If it's not, then you can go through the process that we just talked about on your own. Use that as a starting point, not a random opinion from, you know, the headlines because something happened in Iran or across the world, but go in and check the buy list first. And if it's on there, you know, if it's a buy, sell, or hold opinion that has been gone through the strict and disciplined research already. If not, you can do it yourself. If it's not covered, then use the four-gate screen that we just explained here. Is it BRI compliant? Are revenues and earnings improving? Is free cash flow healthy and debt manageable? Is the valuation reasonable? That alone will eliminate a lot of the bad ideas very quickly. And if the company gets through those gates, then you can dig deeper. You can go to the actual company site, look at the management, look at the competitive position. You can go out to so many other, you can just use the internet and do a little research and find out all those questions we brought up before. But remember, compare, don't isolate. If you're looking at a company, if you're going deeper than if you're trying to do it on your own, compare the company with its own history. What is the average PE ratio it's had over the 5 years? Compare it with its competitors. What is the average for the industry for the PE, for free cash flow, for debt to equity ratios? Compare those and see if it makes sense. You know, a PE ratio by itself doesn't tell you whether the stock is cheap or expensive, but the comparisons will help you figure that out. Different industries have different PE ratios. We all know that that certain industries will have normal higher PE ratios and certain industries will have lower. So you need to compare it to the industry, to themselves, and just to the general market. And finally, I'd say keep your research organized. Write it down. Write down why you made the decision. So, you know, write down what would make you stop adding this. Write down what would make it a sell. Don't just start with writing down why you think it's a buy, but go through the steps. Okay, in the future, I'm going to look back at this. What would make it a sell, or what would make me put it on a hold? That keeps emotion from taking over when the stock moves one direction or another, when the price moves, and you don't need to do a knee-jerk reaction. So, bottom line, you don't need to know everything about a company to invest in it. And most people don't, including a lot of Wall Street analysts who think they do, but they don't. You don't need a rigorous, disciplined process where you have to go in every night and figure out all these spreadsheets and these ratios and stuff. You can just go through the four-gate system that we just discussed to figure out whether it's got the financial issue seal or not. And that's the foundation of a good stewardship research. Remember, the focus here isn't so much on just finding a good company, but finding one that aligns with your biblical principles, your desire to honor God in all you do. It's all about staying focused on God and being a great stewardship. And that's why we go through this process, because the BRI screening tells you this shouldn't even be on the table. And the rest of it tells you, as a steward, this makes sense to either be invested in or to move on from a financial perspective. That, I believe, truly honors God, because you're doing the work. You're sowing the seed. You're not just randomly letting, you know, say, well, I trust God to take care of this. Well, we do trust God, but He's instilled wisdom and excellence in us that we can follow, and you can follow that. So I want to thank you for loving the Lord. I want to thank you for wanting to invest with biblical integrity. And I want to thank you for joining us today. God bless you all, and I'll see you on our next show.
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0: 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This has been an FISM.
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4: The Democrats are set to spend $100, $200, $300 million this midterm election cycle coming up in November. Typically, historically, the president's party, if they're in control of the House or the Senate, they typically lose control. There's only been a few occasions in the last 50 years where that hasn't happened.
5: You mentioned me, Walker, earlier that Democrats, Hollywood, there's been a lot of money in Texas, right, to try to knock off.
4: Yeah. Tens of millions.
5: Try to win that Senate seat.
4: Yeah, between Paxton
5: and Tallarico. That's one to watch. There's another one to watch in Michigan. I'm talking about Senate races. And Maine, there are races to watch all over the country. But those three, the Republicans really need to win those three to maintain their majority in the Senate. As I said before, the House of Representatives, I'll be shocked if the Republicans maintain control of the House. However, the Senate is where all the action is, because that's where federal judges are confirmed or not. You've got the veto power there. You've got a lot if you just maintain control of the Senate. So we'll see what happens. But you're right. The Democrats are spending, I don't know how much the Republicans are spending, but the Democrats feel like this is their moment.
4: Yeah, just in Texas, Tallarico has $20 million cash on hand right now. So that's going to be a $100-plus million race just in Texas when you look at both candidates. But President Trump said he's going to run as if he's on the ballot.
5: Right.
4: So he's going to be stumping for all of these Republicans, both in Congress and the Senate, over the next few months before the November midterms. Check out iVoterGuide.com. That's where we're evaluating thousands of candidates, some of the best research in the country from a Christian viewpoint. iVoterGuide.com. Check it out, and we'll see you in November on the midterm election night.
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2: On Exploring Missions each weekend, we are really encouraged to hear what God is doing with different ministries, with different groups, individuals. And let me just share with you, He desires to use you. And just be open to what God would have you to do in your local church, in your home, in your work, in your community. The opportunities are there. We're still living in a place where godly influence really makes a difference. And there is a ministry that we're going to interview concerning the influence that they have in our schools all over the United States, but not just all over the United States, in our world. It's called Fellowship of Christian Athletes. And Nathan, one of the areas that they really come to, I think, empower and look at us to say what we're to do, is they're looking for individuals and groups and engaging them in becoming greater and better disciples of Jesus Christ. Fellowship of Christian Athletes really does that. And that's not just a principle of FCA. That's a principle in the Word of God.
13: Yeah, that's right. And the cool thing with FCA, I was a part of FCA to a limited degree when I was in high school, but you didn't actually have to be an athlete officially to be a part of Fellowship of Christian Athletes. So I was not the most athletic, but the good news was that that didn't have to qualify me to be a part of that group.
14: You didn't have to go through drills, right?
13: That's right. No practice necessary, no running lines and all that. But seriously, the biblical principle is when you're wanting to engage people with the gospel, maybe there's a people group, or maybe there is a community, or maybe there's an area geographically that you have focus, but there's people who live there in that area that are potentially unengaged or they're under evangelized, we'll say. So what you want to do is, biblically speaking, you want to reach the group. God is interested in saving groups of people, not just individuals out of the group. There are individuals inside of every group, and the individual is the first step of that process, but you don't stop with the one individual, and you dare not do what many times happens is you reach someone for Jesus, and then the next thing you know, you've extracted that person from the group that they are already a part of, and you tell them you can't belong to that group anymore. You have to come over here to our little church, our little group, and start acting like us. I mean, that's gone to many different degrees we don't have time to discuss, but even to the point of like saying, you can't speak your native language anymore. You have to learn English or this other language, and you have to start dressing a certain way, and you get the picture. Yeah. And that's how we extract people from their group. And guess what happens? We can't reach the group that way. So the biblical principle is that God wants to save groups of people. He wants to save whole families. He wants to save large numbers of people within a group. So I'm thinking of John chapter 4, where Jesus was talking to the Samaritan woman. The second part of that story is once he's talked to her, this is John 4:39. It says, many of the Samaritans from that town believed in him because of the woman's testimony. So she stayed in the town and had an influence there. He told me everything I ever did, she said. So when the Samaritans came to him, they urged him to stay with them, and he stayed 2 days. And because of his words, many more became believers. Jesus is interested in the whole town. He's interested in the whole group. So as we engage people with the gospel, as we engage an individual with the gospel, and we're evangelizing and we're sharing the good news and we're wanting to disciple that person, always, always keep in mind that person belongs to a group. They're already a part of a group. It might be a small group. It might be just a family. Could be a neighborhood. It could be a workplace. It could be anything. It could expand further out. God wants to reach that whole group and use that person's testimony of how he's transformed their lives to see community transformation, to see the whole group discipled to follow Jesus. So that's an element of what FCA does well. Other groups do that well. But the good news with FCA, you don't have to be an athlete to be engaged with the gospel through their ministry.
14: And they're able to go into our schools, and because of it being student-led, but yet equipped by great guys and women that influence them, they're able to do all these things for the glory of God. Well, here on Exploring Missions, we want you to be aware of what God is doing. And one of the people, in one of the groups of people that he's working with, is FCA. We hope you'll enjoy this interview as you hear what God is doing. Our guest is Grant Smallwood. Grant, thank you for joining us on this program.
15: Oh, thank you so much for having me. We're so excited to be here. So it's exciting to get to talk about what we're talking about today.
14: Yeah, we're having a reunion. It's been a while since we've been together and talked together, so it's a joy to be with you. Well, in place of me telling everybody what this ministry is that's local, national, and international, tell us what it is.
15: Well, I get to serve as the multi-area director for the Fellowship of Christian Athletes, and I'm so excited to get to be a part of this ministry and all that it does. And so we're here to lead every coach and athlete into a growing relationship with Jesus Christ and the church. And so that's our desire and it's our mission.
14: And you do it well. I'm connected with several of the county reps, college reps, and just have so much confidence in them. And let's start first with your journey with FCA.
15: Yeah, so I got to be part of FCA as a high school student back home in Sylmer, Tennessee, and got to be part of that. And then as I went to college to play ball, I got to be connected with FCA in college. And then as I got connected in college, I began to meet and know several FCA staff members in the state of Mississippi. And ironically enough, got to be a coach, and FCA impacted me as a coach. And then as a coach, FCA was a big part of that. And I started volunteering with FCA and all the things that it involved and all the things that it provided for me as a coach, but I wanted to give back. And so was grateful for the opportunity I got as an athlete be a part of FCA. So I wanted to continue to help give back in that. And then when my coaching journey ended, I was able to join FCA as staff. And we have been on staff for 7 years now, on our 8th year. And God has just been so good through that journey.
14: You know, as a player, student, coach, and now director, all those levels. The one that I think that people might be, okay, we understand the student, we understand that, but what about coaches? You mean FCA is helping coaches?
15: FCA is very much helping coaches, for sure. You know, we want to lead every coach. You know, that was the mission of it, is we want to lead every coach. And we hopefully work to and through the coach. Billy Graham gives the famous quote that we like to quote so many times, is that a coach will impact one student more in a year than most people will in a lifetime. So a coach has such a great influence on our athletes, on our players, on our students, on our campuses. And so we want to make sure that we invest in the coach, because they're the ones that are the influencers on the campus.
14: Well, when we think about that, FCA's been around a while, made an impact, and a little bit about the history.
15: Yeah, so FCA's been around for over 70 years, and 1954, a basketball coach named Don McLennan said, you know what, if athletes can endorse automobiles and other things that they're endorsing, can they not endorse the mission of Christ? And so he had a vision, and that was what it was. And so he met with Branch Rickey, which was an executive for the baseball community in the upper levels, and he began FCA. And in 1956, FCA had their first ever FCA camp at Estes Park, Colorado.
14: Oh, wow.
15: And so I'll tell you a neat story about that, is our state director got to take several of our staff over a couple of years ago to that room where they had the very first camp at the YMCA there in Estes Park. And it was so amazing to just think back on the history of where FCA has come from and to know what it is now, where there's over 3,500 staff members and we're all over the world. And it's just really neat to see. But 1956 was the first camp, and we hadn't stopped since.
14: Estes Park, Colorado. That's amazing.
15: It's a beautiful scenery, I can tell you. Those mountains are gorgeous in Estes Park.
14: It is. Well, you said international, over 35,000 employees, but how many countries?
15: Yeah, so we're in 115 countries and 3,500 employees. And so we are all over the globe. Well, we've gotten to really stretch and broaden ourselves from a global impact side of things. Obviously, FCA started here domestically, but as we know, we want to reach the uttermost. And so that's what God's called us to do. And so that's what we've done. And we partner with different areas within those communities all around the world. And so we partner with different missions across the globe to help share the gospel.
14: I guess soccer or football, as they say, the ministry that Nathan works with, the Vapor Ministries, they go into third world countries and they do two things: provide water, clean water, and build a soccer field, because it's kind of like build it and they will come.
15: It's the universal language.
14: It really is. Just after we've gone through the World Cup here, and it's amazing how it is. And so sports and athletics is an awesome way to reach, especially young men and women, isn't it?
15: It is. It's amazing. And we are, and you talked about Nathan and the soccer piece of that. You know, we were able to go a couple of years ago over to help one village. We were able to help build a soccer field. And so they had an unlevel field. We were able to go level it, put some post up, just a couple of metal posts, so that they could go kick a soccer ball in the middle of it. And that one village led to 18 other small communities feeding into that soccer field. Mm-hmm. And it's just amazing to see the number. You roll one ball out and kids come from everywhere.
14: Yeah, when our three sons played soccer a little bit in the first start, I'd love to have had a drone. It was like a ball was here in all 10 of the kids around. It was all around going where they had not learned the technique of playing position. They were just following the ball.
15: Yeah.
14: So you can imagine that ball going out there, and they're going after it.
15: Just a herd of people.
14: Oh, man, that's it. Well, this is amazing. Fellowship of Christian Athletes, they're in Christian school. They're in Christian colleges, but they're also in public schools. We said this earlier, going where no man has gone before.
15: That's
14: but FCA can go where a lot of others are not able to get there.
15: That's right. We are the number one public school ministry in the world. And so we're able to go onto a campus, a college campus, an elementary school, whatever it may be, and be able to lead young people who are passionate about their faith and who want to lead and share their faith with other students on their campus, and so to impact those. So that's exciting for us to be able to be a part of that and to be just a small part of helping push the ministry ahead and being able to provide opportunities for students who do want to share their faith and who want to be a part of that to be able to share it with their peers in the school. So it's really neat. We're not just in a private school, we're not just in a public school, but we're all over. So it's pretty neat.
14: And I remember when I was a youth minister years ago, Grant, okay, the kids that were in FCA, they'd talk about it. They'd come to me and it's okay, we're meeting, got any suggestions for this, that, and the other. And it was amazing. It's a discipleship program as well.
15: It's exactly what it is. It's an opportunity for those kids to grow in the Lord and be able to be led and shown how to do those things. You know, there's a study from Barna, and I know you guys know all these stats, I'm sure, but there's a really neat study from Barna that used to be it was the age of 18, where if you knew Christ before the age of 18, you know, that was great. But if you didn't know Christ before the age of 18, the likelihood of you coming to know him in faith was a really small number. And that number now has changed from 18 to 13. And so we have a job to do, and we've got to get on those campuses and got to be able to share the gospel and got to continue to be able to find those who don't know Christ and who may be struggling in those situations. And so we have a great mission ahead of us, and that's our goal. You know, a lot of people understand FCA as the middle school, high school ministry, you know, donuts on Friday morning and come and hear a speaker, and that's what it is. But it's much more than that. We're now developing leadership teams, so those students who want to lead, so that it's not me going in and just preaching away. It's me leading these students, and they're the ones that are going out and sharing. They're the ones that are leading their peers to Christ, and they're the ones that are making the biggest impact.
14: Let me see. I think Jesus used that method, training 12, don't you?
15: That's pretty. I think we got that from a good source.
14: I agree with you. Let's talk about the organization. We've talked about it being international, national, and local. So you have a national board, international, and again, it's people that's been in leadership, but then you have state, and then in your area, as you say, multi-area director for Northeast Mississippi, mm-hmm. and then you have local ones that may be to a district or a county, and then you have the huddles. Go through that organization a little bit. Give us a little bit of meat to the skeleton here.
15: Yeah, that's good. Actually, you're not far off right there, so that was pretty good, Brother Bert. You know, we have our headquarters in Kansas City. That's where our HQ is, and our president and the executive team all operate out of that. And then we have our board of trustees, and that's kind of our top executive levels. And then under that, we have all of our VPs, our regional VPs. So we have 12 regions within our country, and then they're sectioned out into the states. So then we have our state-level leadership, and then, of course, it moves down to where, like I am right now, I'm the regional director. So it's the multi-area director, technically, and then we have directors under us and reps that serve within the schools. And so kind of works that way. It goes national, and it kind of separates into regions and then down to state and then local. And so it's really just a neat way to go ahead and help serve all the communities that we can reach. And so where the rubber meets the road are those directors and reps who are in the schools, who are in the field, and who are doing it every single day. And so those regional areas, so like our region is Region 8, we connect with Kentucky, Tennessee, Mississippi, and Alabama. and our region connects to East Africa. So we serve those countries over in East Africa. That's our international connection within the framework of FCA. And so that helps us somewhat stay organized a little bit to know where we're going and what we're doing. But that's a neat kind of overview of where everybody is and how we serve.
14: In each school, the group is called a huddle.
15: That's right.
14: You just love that, you know, whether you play football and in basketball even. Now, I don't know if baseballs can huddle or not, but anyway, at basketball, you know, they huddle around the coach at, you know, different times. But the huddle's where the action is, isn't it?
15: That's it. And we're so blessed. We have so many teachers, administrators, coaches within the school system that serve as kind of a liaison, a sponsor that we, you know, they said, hey, you know what, I'll unlock the gym on Friday morning so that you guys can come in and have your huddle. And so it's just those students and those coaches and those teachers and anybody that wants to come and be a part of that to be able to come in and hear the gospel, hear the word, fellowship. You know, we have a thing with FCA, we call it the E3 method. It's our method to do things. It'll be familiar to you, but engage, equip, empower, kind of the discipleship model, right? That's so right. It's amazing how that works.
14: But nothing new under the sun.
15: That's right. That's it. And so we you know, we want to engage those students. We want to make sure that we've built fellowship and they know the Lord. And then we want to be able to equip them with God's word and what that looks like. And then we want to empower them to go out and do the same thing. And so that's the cool part about the huddles, is that that's what we're trying to do. It's not a chapel. It's a huddle. We break out into small groups, ask questions, start building on that, and be able to open God's word and read it for ourselves.
14: Okay. With that in mind, they have to have resources. Go online, FCA, and you'll see some things, and it'll get to what is called resources.
15: That's right.
14: And they're even daily devotion or daily Bible reading. I mean, it's pretty in-depth.
15: I don't know about many other organizations and their resources, but I know about FCA's resources, and they're vast. We have a resource for just about everything you can ask for. And, you know, one of our biggest resources is that we do provide Bibles for our students. And so we are the second leading free Bible distributors in the nation.
14: See, if I can guess above. Gideon's?
15: That's it. We're number two behind the Gideon's.
14: That's a good number.
15: That's a good company to be with right there. But we handed out over 240,000 Bibles in 2025 last year. 245,000 Bibles got distributed. And so that's one of our resources in the back of those Bibles, 365 days of devotions. We have other Bibles that provide the E3 resources, the discipleship resources. We have other Bibles that provide just topical things that students are going through, that coaches are going through, that athletes are going through. So we have those. And then we have other resources, such as one of the resources that we use is called the Core. It's a 8-week study for the core principles that the gospel teaches, so that when there's a new believer that comes in, we get to share that. I'm gonna sidebar and give you a quick story about
14: the
15: Core.
14: Yeah, I want to hear that. We love the stories.
15: Oh, man. And so I got a call one Wednesday night, and I got it from an athletic director, and that's unusual to get a call on a Wednesday night from an athletic director, so I thought I was in trouble at first. And so he called and he said, "You're not going to believe what happened at school today." I said, "Well, let's hear it." And he said, "I was at football practice and watching, and there's a young man that came over after football practice, and as boldly as someone can say, he said, 'I need to be saved,' at football practice." And he said, he was just shocked. He didn't know what to do. So he said, maybe we can take something. No, like, I want to be saved now. I want to know how to do this. And so right there, an athletic director got to pray with a football player and lead him to Christ. And then immediately after the prayer, he said, "I want to be baptized." And he's like, "Well, how do we do?" He's like, "Whatever we got to do, like, I want to be baptized now." So they dump the ice cooler, the ice bath that the football players jump in. They dump it out. They fill it back with water. And they baptize him in the ice bath water right there on campus that night. And so as the athletic director is telling me this, I've got chills. I'm just thinking about how amazing this is. And then soon after that next day, he's like, "I want you to come meet him." And so I got to meet with him. And then I got, for the next 8 weeks, I got to walk him through the Core. So those 8 weeks of principles that the gospel teaches us as a new believer. And so that's just a neat story of how the resources work. I got to give him a Bible, an athlete's Bible that's got all the things that athletes want to know in there, and all the resources for that. But it was just really neat to see how, I mean, a random Wednesday at football practice. A young man comes to know Christ and gets saved and gets baptized right there. So it's pretty cool.
14: Anytime, anywhere, anyone.
15: That's it.
14: Our God is able, isn't he?
15: He is so good.
14: When you're saying that, it reminded me of the Ethiopian eunuch. There's water. What hinders me from being baptized? Well, at least they got the ice out.
15: So yes, that was good.
14: That was good.
15: That would have been tough.
14: Okay. Another, it's not a resource, but it is, camps. Tell us about sometimes at the end of the year, you'll have area meetings where you give out some awards in different areas. Give us a little bit of a glimpse of that.
15: Yeah,
14: Grant.
15: So our number one ministry with FCA, and we talked about it earlier in 1956, our first camp was at Estes Park. Well, that's our number one ministry. The first thing that we do, we service camps all over, almost 1,000 of those nationally a year across the globe. And we have, I think, I want to say over 200,000 campers that come to these camps. And so all over the nation, all over the world, and we're able to equip, to empower, engage these athletes and able to do that through camp ministry. They're all wanting to, you know, be part of a sport and be able to be part of these things. And so we're able to bring them in and disciple them through these 3-day camps, 1-day camp, week-long camps, all that it is all across the globe. And so specifically here in Mississippi, we have 3 camps that our state level tries to really engage in and push in. And one is our leadership camp for high school, middle school students. It's at the end of May, 1st of June every year. We have it down at Mississippi College down there, and it's been amazing to see the growth in that. It's always been a nice camp. COVID really hit us a little bit with numbers, and then after that, we were tracking at about a 20% growth every year after that. So 2 years ago, we had 360 total campers at the camp. Well, this past May, we had over 500. Largest leadership camp we've ever had. I didn't know where we were going to put everybody.
14: Yeah.
15: It was just amazing. And so that's one of our main camps that we have here is leadership camp. We have a college camp, so not just for our grade school students from middle school and high school, but we also have a college camp called College Getaway. And this is where one of the biggest impacts in my life happened at College Getaway as a college baseball player. I got to go to this, and it just changed my perspective about FCA. I was like, oh, this is much bigger than I thought it was. It's not just donuts and a devotion on Friday morning. And so College Getaway is something where all of our colleges around the state come together for a weekend and just fellowship and get to know each other, but get equipped.
14: Amen.
15: And able to go back and empower on their campus. And then the last camp that we really press in on our state level is CTO, which is Coaches Time Out.
14: Right.
15: So we have a coaches retreat for them and their spouse to be able to go away for a weekend. And, you know, that's rare in the coaching community is to get away for a weekend because they are all the time nonstop. And so to be able to just pause, get out on a retreat for a weekend, restore, refresh, renew everything that's going on in their marriage, to invest in them, because we talked about it earlier, the coaches are one of the biggest influences, if not the biggest influence in someone's life. So those are 3 ways that we try to impact through camps locally in our state, you know, and nationally as well.
14: When I hear this, I could not help but think about the growth. We saw it on college campuses, people being saved, and I know it happened at Auburn University, University of Georgia, Ohio State, where the football team, man, they really got right with God. And even in Ohio State, you know.
15: That's right.
14: Is this what we saw with Charlie Kirk and how many students, college students, were gravitating to biblical thought? So if we have 500, it sounds like, hey, something's growing.
15: That's exactly right.
14: Can you
15: right.
14: sense that, Grant?
15: I do. That I've been saying this for the last couple of years. There's an undergrowing within our students, within our schools, that I can sense just being on campuses that there is a faith movement that's happening. And these students, I don't know, my generation, your generation, like we were a lot about just coming in, sitting and soaking and hearing right. the word, and we were okay with that. This generation wants to do. They want to get out and be active. Their faith is real. They want to be active in it.
14: Doers of the word.
15: That's it. It's amazing. And so it's fun to see and to see the excitement of these young people and what they're doing and to see them sharing their faith in difficult situation and wanting to know more. They're asking difficult questions, sometimes more difficult than I'm even willing to answer because I'm not sure. But yeah. They want to know, and they're not afraid to ask, and there's an excitement to it. And so I see a kind of an undergrowing inside the faith community to see students building up in their faith. So it's exciting.
14: Our guest today on Explored Missions is Grant Smallwood, and better known as Coach Smalls. But contact is somebody out there. That sounds like a great thing. Can they contact SCA and find out how they can be a part of it by praying and giving?
15: Absolutely. Of course, we have a national website that you can contact us and find us and search for us. And so there's plenty of ways to get involved and do that. You know, my prayer would be if FCA sounds like something you would be interested in, reach out to your local FCA wherever you're at, get involved, help volunteer, serve. If you can help financially support, you know, with all the resources that are going on, even just with staff members, you know, we're a faith-funded ministry, and so that's always helpful for every staff. I learned this stat last year. For every staff that we add, 500 coaches and athletes get impacted.
14: Amen.
15: So for one staff member, 500 athletes and coaches get impacted.
14: Wow. Grant, thank you for being with us.
15: Yes, sir.
14: Appreciate FCA. Appreciate you, brother. And we thank you for listening to Exploring Missions. And we're praying that God would open the door for you to be on mission for God, whether it be FCA or whatever God's leading you to. Just glorify the Lord Jesus Christ.
16: 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Sometimes church leaders fall into sin in very public ways. And when that happens, it's tragic for so many reasons, and one of them is that it might plant a seed of doubt. We might think, if he sinned like that, what's to keep me or my pastor from falling? In Jude 24, we find the answer. It's not what, it's who. It says, "Now to him who is able to keep you from stumbling and to present you blameless before the presence of his glory with great joy to the only God, our Savior, through Jesus Christ, our Lord." And so it is, as you depend on him, Jesus is able to keep you from stumbling. Get more encouragement at haventoday.org.
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19: God is not going to let his people walk around in spiritual clothes that don't match the ambiance of the faith and the destiny that he has for you. 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We're walking around in garments that totally compete with the salvation that we have received and the holy lifestyle we're supposed to be living. And he's saying, is that what you're wearing?
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20: 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Now, let's get started with Jonathan's message. What do you have on?
19: God cares about what you're wearing. He took the time to make garments for Adam and his wife. People don't realize that God is the consummate designer and stylist. He cares about your spiritual drip. Don't think that you can walk around in God's kingdom looking any old kind of way. Evidently, God was saying, no, we're going to have to make something that's suitable for where we're going. He made garments of skin for Adam and his wife, and it helps me realize that there is a particular type of garment that God deems acceptable. In Matthew 22, it proves this at the wedding feast in verse 11, 12, and 13, where they were invited to the wedding feast, but there was one in there that the king realized was improperly dressed for the occasion. And when the king realized that this dude came in improperly dressed for the occasion, it says that he kicked him out to the outer darkness where there is weeping and gnashing of teeth. So it tells me that God pays close attention to what you have on. Now, what's interesting here is he did not clothe Adam and Eve because they were naked. In verse 7, they had already put on fig leaves. That means he clothed them because what they were wearing in and of themselves was unacceptable to him. My wife years ago told me, she was like, get dressed, I'm taking you somewhere. I said, okay. So I just went into the closet and did what I do. I just put on some joggers, a t-shirt, some Air Force Ones, and a ball cap. I came out of the closet, and now you got to understand, Kanika has two types of smiles. She has one type of smile that just shows her top set of teeth, like this. Then she has another smile that shows both sets of teeth. It's not really a smile, I just call it that because she's showing her teeth, but it looks like this. When I came out the closet, she said, mm-mm. And then she made the statement, it was a question. Now, Kanika is sweet, you know, she's a good godly woman, you know, gentle and quiet spirit, you know what I mean? However, when I came out of the closet that day, she said, is that what you're wearing? Now, all men know that wasn't a question. Bible says, live with your wife in understanding, and I understood how to read between all them lines. Now, in my man brain, I was going to say, this what I got on? Kind of question is that? I'm wearing it, aren't I? But I knew not to say that. Went to the men's conference and learned. I knew to read between the lines to know that this wasn't going to work. I said, what's wrong with what I'm wearing? And she said, what you're wearing is not suitable for where we're going. I didn't know that she was trying to take me to a Ruth's Chris, a Capital Grill, an Eddie V's, an Al Bernays, a Nick and Sam's, a Monarch. I didn't know she was trying to take me to a D. Lincoln Prime, you know, a Winsome Prime. I didn't know she was trying to take me to one of the Del Frisco's Double Eagle. I don't know if you're listening, but I just put y'all on game. And I'm not going to say it again. Look at y'all going to be on YouTube like, write this down, baby. Write this down. He feeding us physically and spiritually. She was trying to take me up and I was dressed down. God is not going to let his people walk around in spiritual clothes that don't match the ambiance of the faith and the destiny that he has for you. Many of us are walking around in resentment instead of forgiveness. We're walking around in division instead of unity. We're walking around in selfishness and not selflessness. We're walking around in take and not give. We're walking around in garments that totally compete with the salvation that we have received and the holy lifestyle we're supposed to be living. And he's saying, is that what you're wearing? Adam and Eve went ahead after they sinned and found fig leaves in the garden. When they sinned, they realized that they had lost their covering and they went in and of themselves to the closet of the culture to get dressed. They didn't go to the God they offended. They went to the environment they offended God in order to cover themselves from the one they offended. In other words, in the garden and in the church, we have learned how to cover up while still being improperly dressed for the kingdom. And they use fig leaves. The reason why they use fig leaves is because fig leaves are big, strong, and valuable. Fig leaves are big. They have nice size. They felt like this is something that can cover me. This is a hand in a fig leaf. They have good size, so you can imagine them stringing those together. But not only are they big, they're also valuable. They're still used in marketplaces today where they would wrap up your produce in a fig leaf, tie it up, and give it to you in certain marketplaces still around the world. They use fig leaves that way. They will wrap up your fruit, or they'll wrap up your cheese, or they'll wrap up whatever you buy in a fig leaf, not only to wrap it up, but also the fig leaf will season your food by the time you get home. So they have value in the marketplace. So they figured, let me go to the culture because I'm a sinner now, and let me find something I feel like is big enough for the cover-up. Let me find something that is strong enough for the cover-up, and let me find something that is valuable enough for the cover-up. Okay, you mean? This is why we naturally run to the biggest and what we feel like is the strongest and the most valuable stuff to make us look like something we're not. We're striving after the worldly success and the money and the followers and the fame and the designer stuff, and nothing is wrong with it in and of itself. But what they wanted to do is use those things to try to portray and project a righteousness that they no longer had. So they're covering up and using that to do so. I need you to understand. They went to sin's environment and thought that that meant they met God's requirements. Some of us would rather look Christian than be Christian. Just because you dress well does not mean you're well dressed. We have gotten so used to filters, we think that it's the reality. Just because we can make other people believe it is. It's the cover up of the church where we look so good to one another, we still think we look good to God, and God is looking at us with two sets of teeth talking about, is that what you're wearing? You think that's what's gonna work? We've gotten so good at making ourselves up, we messing ourselves up. In the garden, they got dressed up because the devil said, hey, if you eat this, you're gonna be like God.
0: Okay, now let me jump over here with a parenthetical statement real quick. I'll come back to the sermon in a second. The devil will try to get you to sin to go claim stuff you already got. When you eat this, you're going to be like God. Genesis 1:26 says, let us make man in our image according to our likeness. They were already like God.
20: 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How could knowing him more deeply transform your faith? Now, let's get back.

one at home. And vice versa. Look at the ladies. Talk about it. I'm talking about you too. He got us running around trying to claim stuff that's already in our spiritual pocket. And he told that to Adam and Eve. And they decided to eat the fruit. And what they realized is that they were actually much different from each other than they've previously knew. So what they did was, watch this. They hided what was private that they had shame about. What they did was, is take the culture and take what I'm shamed about and make it private and cover it up. So at least they would no longer see what we're shamed about that we want to hide. Okay. What they were trying to do is avoid transactional human judgment. So now you won't judge me and I won't judge you because I was able to hide what's private in my life that I'm ashamed of. The church has become a master at this. To take the culture and we're able to smile with the best of. Meanwhile, some of the people that dress up the best have the dirtiest closet. And they're so good. We're so good at fooling other people because the goal for us has been to dress up to avoid human judgment. But you're dressing up for the wrong judgment. So we have become professional hiders. That's why we're not getting healed. This doesn't mean that you're supposed to go about and tell everybody your business. Let me make that clear. But there are some of us that don't tell nobody our business. Meaning we avoid a biblical principle of accountability. Because we don't want to be accountable. We just want to avoid judgment. So we are professionals at looking good while being messed up. Somebody told me the other day, they said, man, I got to tell you something. I mean, I know you're going to be shocked at this. And then they told me, and I said, I ain't shocked. I may be disappointed. I may be, yes, I'll pray for you. Or if I tell somebody and all that kind of stuff, I'm not shocked. Because you may have been able to hide it and look good for a while. But I know, okay, let me just help y'all understand something. Including me, everybody in here whack. Let me tell you how offensive the gospel is. God, from up there, had to come way down here, to descend a long way, to come down here and allow himself to be beatily beaten and mocked and nailed to a cross and killed in order for you to be saved. Do you know how sinful that means you are? And we be walking around here like, let me help you know already. I know that me and you got garbage in our lives. See, we done got that out the way. Because many of us have become professionals at coming in the church smelling good and smelling like weed in the culture. Many of us have become professionals coming in here with crystals in your ear, looking pretty, but you also have satanic crystals at your house. Many of us have been professionals at looking good with one another. Meanwhile, you mean as all get out when you come into this parking lot and the way you treat your husband and your wife and the way you raise your kids. And God knows the closet. Just because you got fig leaves out in front, you may look good to me and get my top set of teeth, but to him, he doing... You mean to tell me that's what you're wearing? This is a sermon.

0: sermon on be real as a Christian. Many of us are dressing up for the wrong judgment. We're playing games like they thought if they were okay to one another, that simultaneously meant that they were okay in the eyes of God. And by the time you get to verse 21, he had to change their clothes. That was not going to work for my kingdom. And time is running out. There is a judgment that's coming. He's going to be looking at your outfit. And he wants to know if you're properly dressed. And every day I live my life not in fear, but by grace. I fear the Lord, but the word fear has to do with a mixture of, yes, trembling, but also taking God seriously. It's fear, tremble, but it's also living in awe. So when you take the tremble and the awe of God and you put it in a pot and you stir it up, you come with, this is a person who takes God seriously in their life. They are not playing dress up. And here they are playing dress up in the garden, thinking they're okay because they now have hidden what's private and shameful to them from one another. Now, they found out they were naked after they sinned. But before they sinned, they were already naked. So they were in the same skin, but they were not comfortable in the skin they were in. The outfit didn't change, but the perspective of the outfit did. Which tells me there is a covering that exists in obedience that evaporates in disobedience. There is a covering, church, that exists in obedience, the protection of God, the covering of God. Isn't it nice to live your life not having to look over your shoulder or try to figure out who's gonna catch you in your lie? Because once you start moving into disobedience, the covering of God that is natural evaporates, and now you are left realizing you're naked. They went from naked and unashamed to naked and ashamed. Because through disobedience, that covering is gone. You can look the same but not feel the same about how you look. And Adam and Eve experienced what it was to no longer be covered through the context of obedience. There is a covering, church, in obedience that doesn't exist when you go your own way. Okay. Okay. Watch what they did. Let me go figure out how to be covered and righteous again. Okay. I have to go figure out how to return to what I had. Before sin, they did not know what righteousness was. Because you can't know what it was because you were created for it and you were living in it. So you didn't know not to know what it was. If you feel purposelessness, that is evidence that purpose exists. That the purposeless, the hopelessness that you feel is the evidence that hope exists. If you were created for darkness and you were living in darkness, you wouldn't know what darkness was. Darkness only has meaning because you understand light. In other words, it takes the opposite for you to understand what you're dealing with. Fish don't know they're wet. They don't know what wet is. But we do because we were created to be. So when we get wet, we come and we start trying to return, dry off with a towel, to the state that we're supposed to be in. Their attempt was through the knowledge of their sin. Now they knew what righteousness is. So now they made the effort to return to a righteousness that they previously didn't know what it was. So when you're doing this and you're chasing after things to portray yourself as okay and righteous and all of these things, that is evidence to you that that's the real life you're supposed to be living and the life you were created for. Otherwise, you wouldn't even do it. If raggedy was what you were created for, you would just step out the closet raggedy. You are not called to just live a cover-up. You are called to actually be covered up in the clothing that God has designed for you.
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3: From the very start, it seems that these books had a level of authority, and a good example of this is Paul's own letters. When Paul wrote, he wrote with the authority of an apostle. An authority of an apostle is one who speaks for Jesus, and so he spoke in his writings with the highest possible authority you could speak with. He was speaking, in one sense, the words of God to people, and people received it as such. They were to obey Paul's letters. They were to follow Paul's letters as the words of Christ. They were to read Paul's letters publicly. So the idea that these books started off just as occasional letters or historical documents, and that only slowly, gradually, over time, did they gain authority as Scripture, I don't think is borne out by the historical evidence. The evidence indicates that the authors knew they were writing Scripture, and the early church received it as Scripture from a very early time.
2: Visit thegodwhospeaks.org.
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8: The Democrats are set to spend $100, $200, $300 million this midterm election cycle coming up in November. Typically, historically, the president's party, if they're in control of the House or the Senate, they typically lose control. There's only been a few occasions in the last 50 years where that hasn't happened.
9: You mentioned me, Walker, earlier that Democrats, Hollywood, there's been a lot of money in Texas, right, to try to knock off
8: Tens of millions.
9: Try to win that Senate seat.
8: Yeah, between Paxton.
9: Paxton and Tallarico. That's one to watch. There's another one to watch in Michigan. I'm talking about Senate races. And Maine, there are races to watch all over the country. But those three, the Republicans really need to win those three to maintain their majority in the Senate. As I said before, the House of Representatives, I'll be shocked if the Republicans maintain control of the House. However, the Senate is where all the action is, because that's where federal judges are confirmed or not. You've got the veto power there. You've got a lot if you just maintain control of the Senate. So we'll see what happens. But you're right. The Democrats are spending, I don't know how much the Republicans are spending, but the Democrats feel like this is their moment.
8: Yeah. Just in Texas, Tallarico has $20 million cash on hand right now. So that's going to be a $100+ million race just in Texas when you look at both candidates. But President Trump said he's going to run as if he's on the ballot.
9: Right.
8: So he's going to be stumping for all of these Republicans, both in Congress and the Senate, over the next few months before the November midterms. Check out iVoterGuide.com. That's where we're evaluating thousands of candidates, some of the best research in the country from a Christian viewpoint. iVoterGuide.com. Check it out, and we'll see you in November on the midterm election night.
10: This is the Middle East Report, your connection to truthful reporting on Israel and the Middle East. I'm John Riley. Each week, we break through the lies and deceptions of the news media, social media, to bring you the truth of what's actually happening on the ground in Israel and in the Middle East. On today's edition of the Middle East Report, we're going to be talking about what happened this past week at the United Nations General Assembly. AFN News Director Fred Jackson will be joining me in just a little bit to talk about what happened at the United Nations General Assembly, and also providing some thoughts about a speech that was given by the Prime Minister of Israel. We're going to hear about 15 minutes of that speech. I hope you can stick around and turn the volume up on that mobile device or on the radio and listen to what Prime Minister Netanyahu had to say at the United Nations. And just before the Prime Minister began to speak, there was a massive exodus of Muslim countries that left the hall and didn't want to listen to what the Prime Minister had to say. And the Prime Minister had something to say to them. He made an announcement making sure that there were no other moral cowards that wanted to leave the hall before he began his speech. So hold on and let's listen to 15 minutes of the speech from the Prime Minister at the United Nations General Assembly in New York this past week.
11: For the past 3 years, our heroic soldiers have fought day in and day out in a seven-front war. Do you know any other country the size of New Jersey capable of fighting a seven-front war? And for 3 years, seven fronts, Hamas, Hezbollah, the Houthis, Iran, militias in Iraq, militias in Syria, Palestinian terrorists in Judea Samaria, they all ganged up on us to wipe us off the face of the earth. They failed. Because instead of collapsing, we delivered crippling blows to all of them. With our great American friends, we crushed Iran's army, navy, air force, and nuclear facilities. Guess what happened to the bulk of the Hezbollah's vast arsenal of 150,000 ballistic missiles and rockets, all aimed at our civilians? They're gone. Hezbollah's leaders, dead. Their spirit, broken. The arch-terrorists, the worst mass murderers on earth, not only killing Israelis, killing Americans, killing Brits, killing citizens of dozens of countries. Khamenei, Def, Sinwar, Haniya, Nasrallah, and thousands of other terrorists who sought to destroy us. They're all gone too. The remaining terrorists are desperately trying to regroup. We do not give in. We have no other country. It's a privilege to defend it. And to all the heroes of Israel, I pledge a sacred vow. Your sacrifice will not be in vain. We will continue to defend our state. We will continue to win because we have no other choice. In this battle against the barbarians, we've had no greater partner than President Trump. I thank him for his bold leadership. He boldly confronted an enormous danger to America, Israel, and the world. Decades ago, he understood that if left unchallenged, the fanatic Ayatollahs who chant death to America, death to Israel, would eventually carry out their mad fantasies. So Israel and America acted together, not only to protect ourselves, but to save civilization. Brave American pilots, alongside brave Israeli pilots, flew joint missions over the skies of Iran. And throughout this long war, our goal never wavered: to win with unwavering resolve, to win with unrelenting courage, because this is Israel, one nation fighting for one future. Do we have our differences? Of course we do. Who doesn't? But in critical moments, those moments that shape our destiny, we stand together. Because what unites us is so much stronger. Our history, our values, our courage, the courage of our brave people who withstood 1,000 massive ballistic missiles that Iran rained down on our cities, on our civilians. For 3 years, our brave soldiers have been valiantly fighting a seven-front war, but there's an eighth front to this war. It's the war for truth. It is waged in the world's media, and most perniciously, in social media. Several foreign countries have spent untold billions to spread lies about my country. The first to do so was Qatar. Decades ago, it started massively funding American universities and toxic media outlets like Al Jazeera. They did the same in Europe, by the way. And their goal was clear: brainwash young minds to hate Israel, hate America, hate the West. This is the same Qatar that hosts the Hamas butchers of October 7th. Now, the latest country to become a super spreader of anti-Semitic lies is Turkey. Erdogan is a tyrant. He also hosts the Hamas terror chiefs. He has murdered thousands of Kurdish civilians. He denies the Armenian genocide. He jails journalists and opposition leaders. In fact, I think he holds the world's record on this. And that's a tough call, but I think he's number one. He illegally occupies northern Cyprus, an EU member, and he regularly transgresses against Greece, a NATO member. Now he wants to take over Syria. Well, that's not surprising, because he calls for Israel's destruction almost every single day. He says he's going to be the ruler of Jerusalem. No, sir, you won't. This is our country, our city, our eternal capital. Tyrants the world over seek to threaten us. They seek to undermine our resolve with their campaign of lies. But ultimately, as on the military battlefield, the Jewish people will prevail. It will take time to vanquish the lies. It will take time for the world to acknowledge what is so plain to see: that Hamas used Palestinian civilians as human shields, that it used hospitals, schools, mosques as terrorist command posts, that it stole much of the food we let into Gaza. And while Hamas did everything possible to keep Palestinian civilians in harm's way, often at gunpoint, Israel did everything possible to get them out of harm's way. We sent millions of text messages warning civilians to leave combat areas. We made millions of phone calls. We dropped millions of leaflets. What genocidal regime gives 1 million polio vaccinations to the enemy's population? What genocidal regime enables the distribution of 2 million tons of food into Gaza? That's a ton for every person. accusing Israel of genocide is the greatest lie of the century. Israel has done more to prevent civilian casualties in war than any other military in history. We've taken innumerable steps to protect the civilian population. Is this genocide? Of course not. It's the opposite of genocide. So to all those spreading these lies about my country and about our brave soldiers, whether they sit in this hall or in the office of the anti-Semitic mayor of New York, I say this: shame on you. Shame on you for distorting the facts. Shame on you for inverting victim and aggressor. Shame on you for spitting in the face of truth. Mr. Mamdani, since you were elected mayor of this city, many Jews no longer feel safe in New York. They talk to me. They tell me, this isn't the city we remember. It changed so quickly. Now, it's no wonder. You praise criminals convicted of supporting Hamas. You count as friends people like Hassan Piker, who said America deserved 9/11. Some friends you have. You invite into your home a Palestinian journalist who filmed Hamas terrorists beating and torturing Israeli hostages and later admitted that he refused to publish the videos in order to protect, you guessed it, the terrorists. Your wife liked a post praising the October 7th massacre. She liked another post saying Tel Aviv shouldn't exist. You refused to condemn any of that. You falsely, repeatedly accuse Israel of genocide. Mr. Mamdani, you try to stop me from coming here. You try to silence me. Well, you can't silence me. You can't silence the truth. Israel didn't commit genocide. Israel prevented genocide. And that's exactly what Mr. Mamdani's Hamas buddies would have done to us had we not stopped them. They would have killed every last one of us. The lies you and other anti-Semites spread about the Jews and the Jewish state have real consequences. In New York, Jews are threatened on the way to synagogue. Jews have been stabbed in the streets. Jews are demonized. They're targeted simply for being Jews. Jews have been murdered in Sydney, Manchester, Montreal, Boulder, Colorado. They've been attacked in Los Angeles, London, Paris, Berlin, Washington, D.C. The anti-Semites of the world want to terrify our people. I have news for them. The days when Jews were defenseless victims marched to the slaughter, those days are over. Today we have a state. Today we have an army. Today we have a people ready and willing to defend ourselves. Today I have one message for Jews around the world. Raise your head high. Be proud. Be confident. Don't be intimidated. Stand up. And for everyone else who wants to defend truth and justice, join us in standing up to the barbarians who threaten our common civilization. I can assure you, ladies and gentlemen, we in Israel, we do not wait for others to wake up from their moral slumber. We forge ahead. We seize the future. We pioneer incredible developments in health, agriculture, artificial intelligence, and we bring these amazing innovations to all of humanity. So Israel has never been stronger. We are not afraid, but I'll tell you who is afraid. The tyrants of Tehran, that's who. And you know what they're most afraid of? Their own people, the brave Iranian people who have sacrificed so much for so long. To the hypocritical delegates who left this hall, I ask, where were you when the Iranian tyrants butchered and maimed thousands of their own people? Where were you? Did you organize mass rallies, hunger strikes? Did you protest outside the Iranian mission to the UN? Did you speak out, for that matter, for Christians persecuted in Iran and throughout the Middle East? No, No, you didn't do that because you're phony human rights protesters. And Christians, you know that their numbers are plummeting everywhere in the Middle East where they're being persecuted and hounded, except one place, my country, Israel, where the Christian community is growing, thriving, succeeding. In fact, you didn't protest when we left Bethlehem. It was controlled by us. It was 80 to 90% Christian. And we gave it to the Palestinian Authority. And today, it's 80 to 90% Muslim. Everyone, the Christians, were shoved out. Did you protest that? Did you speak about that? Nothing, nada. And you said nothing about Iran just now. But I want to give you the good news. Despite your silence, despite your hypocrisy, it's only a matter of time that in Iran, something incredible will happen. The power of the people will overcome the people in power. I want you to listen to my words carefully. One day, and it may not be far away, the Iranian people will be free. Their murderous regime will be toppled by its lies, by its corruption, by its cruelty. This evil regime will fall, and we will all celebrate that day. Ladies and gentlemen, the story of my people, the Jewish people, goes back over 3,000 years. We speak the same language. We speak the same language today that we spoke then. We live in the same land in which our ancestors lived then. David, Solomon, Isaiah, Jeremiah. That's our land, the land of Israel. Our prophets, our purpose, and our people are unique in history. Our values have inspired humanity for millennia. The belief in one God, the sanctity of life, the rule of law, our eternal quest for peace, our eternal quest for justice. It is these sacred values that propelled us throughout the ages. It is these values that helped us beat the odds of history. Over the centuries, the tyrannies that tried to destroy us failed time and again. And God willing, they'll continue to fail. If we muster our courage, if we steel our resolve, we will continue to win. As the Bible says, Netzach Yisrael lo yeshaker. The eternity of Israel will not falter. And the reason is simple. We have no other choice.
12: You just heard the speech from the Prime Minister of Israel, Netanyahu, that was given at the United Nations General Assembly meeting this past week in New York. And to offer some thoughts on that and some other things happening at the United Nations General Assembly this past week is News Director Fred Jackson. What an amazing speech, Fred.
13: Absolutely. I've listened to a lot of Netanyahu's speeches in that venue, the United Nations. Let's remind folks, John, that the United Nations as a whole has not been a friend of Israel. When it comes to resolutions condemning countries for various activities, it is absolutely amazing. I think Israel is number one on the United Nations hit list when it comes to resolutions condemning almost anything that Israel does. So he went into the lion's den. There's no question about that. And it was the expected, you know, the speech started off with dozens of people parading out of the chamber and chanting against. And of course, outside, there were hundreds of anti-Israel protesters. You know, they were wearing, it's always amazing to me, John, you know, they try to portray these protests as spontaneous. Well, that's nonsense. They have well-constructed signs. They have T-shirts, which all say the same thing. They are there for one purpose, and that is to condemn Israel. There were several arrests, but, you know, the protesters usually get very positive coverage from the mainstream media. But, you know, Netanyahu, very strong. He recounted a story about his brother going to visit his brother. This was back in 1967, I think it was, John, when his brother was a soldier. His brother told him they had no choice but to fight. And that's where Israel is. They have no choice but to fight. You know, Netanyahu very often has said he lives in a rough neighborhood. That is about the most understatement that I've ever heard. And what he's talking about is Hamas terrorists in Gaza. He's talking about Hezbollah terrorists in Lebanon. And, of course, they're all sponsored by the wicked Islamic regime in Iran. And that's what he was talking about yesterday. And it's not only Hamas, it's not only Hezbollah, but as we heard in Netanyahu's speech, he pointed out to countries like Qatar. Qatar has sent tens of millions of dollars to universities here in the United States to propagandize Islam before its students. So if you're wondering why on our university campuses, 48 hours after that 2023, October 7, 2023, massacre of more than 1,200 Israeli men, women, and children, why there were pro-Hamas demonstrations on university campuses like Columbia, like Harvard, that's why. Because those kids have been brainwashed. They've been brainwashed thanks to financing from the country of Qatar. And then, you know, the Prime Minister mentioned Turkey, the Turkish leader Erdogan there. He has hosted Hamas terrorists. He hates Israel. Let's be very clear about that. So when Netanyahu talks about, you know, a rough neighborhood, it's not just Hamas and Hezbollah and Iran. It's these other countries as well. And sadly, on our university campus, amongst our young people in this country, not all, but our young people in our country who have been indoctrinated with false accusations about Israel. And I thought the Prime Minister did an excellent job in that speech to the UN of saying, you know, wait a minute, Israel being accused of genocide, reminding people of the length that Israel goes to avoid civilian deaths. We need to remind people also, John, of the definition of genocide. Definition of genocide is a deliberate attempt to wipe out an ethnic group of people. Let us remind people that there are Palestinians who are citizens of Israel. There are Palestinians who sit in the Knesset. Netanyahu was good to remind people, too, even during the war that has taken place since the October 2023 attack by Hamas, Israel has done things like offer polio shots to kids in Gaza, offering polio shots. That's the heart of Israel. And we could go on and on about that. But I think Netanyahu did a great job yesterday of displaying the truth of what Israel is all about.
12: He also had some very kind words to say about the mayor of New York, Fred. They were just so kind. The words that he spoke about Mamdani, that was very, very interesting.
13: Yes. Mamdani, who has not held back his criticism of Israel. Of course, I think most of our listeners are aware that Mamdani, back several weeks ago, said, if Netanyahu comes to my city, New York City, I will have him arrested, which was an absolutely ridiculous statement. And Mamdani doesn't have the jurisdiction to do that. And he based it on, you know, the ICC, the International Criminal Court, condemnation of Netanyahu. So, yeah, he pointed all of that out. He also, the Prime Minister Netanyahu in his speech, talked about the dangers that Jewish residents of New York have faced because of the attitude of Mayor Mamdani. And I think it's really good that the Prime Minister quickly responded to all of that and to point out that it's not just university campus kids. It is leaders like Mamdani and others. The Democrat Senate candidate in Michigan has done the same thing. They're still accusing Israel of genocide, which is an absolute lie.
12: this is happening all the time, and it was highlighted at the United Nations General Assembly meeting that took place in New York. It was country after country that got up there and condemned Israel. Now, there were some countries that were a little bit more positive, like the United States, like President Trump, which was really, really good. It was disappointing to see President Trump in New York with the mayor there of New York saying this guy's got potential. That was very, very disappointing and did not have good optics for the Republican Party. So we understand that. You know, you think about all the things that are going on there in the Middle East, Fred, and you have to turn to God's word and to what it says about the Jewish people, what it says about Israel. We're not talking about the Israel government. We're talking about what God's word says.
13: Yeah, you know, I always go back to Genesis chapter 12, John. You know, God chose Abraham to begin a chosen people. And it's not because the Jewish people are sinless, and it's not because Abraham was sinless, but he wanted to choose a group of people in which he could manifest his power and love. And that's why Satan and Satan's crowd hate the Jewish people. They hate Israel. John, there's always been a distortion out there about Israel and the Jewish people. But the reality is, the only way you can explain what's going on today, you can't explain it rationally. You can't explain why, and Prime Minister Netanyahu brought this up in his speech at the UN, they're a tiny little sliver of land. They're not threatening anybody. They just want a homeland. And you know, yet the world says they are the source of the problem. It cannot be. And anybody who looks at this even rationally says, you know, this doesn't make sense. But the fact that so many people still condemn Israel, despite the fact that it is certainly innocent of genocide. Now, we're aware there's secular Israel, and there are things that secular Israel does that are not according to Scripture. We know that. We know that. But when we're talking about Israel as a whole, when we're talking about the Jewish people as a whole, let us remember that God chose the Jewish people to give us a Savior. It was through the Jewish people. And so I go back to, you know, Genesis chapter 12, I will bless those that bless you and curse those that curse you. And I think, you know, God hasn't forgotten Israel. He hasn't forgotten the Jewish people. Their story is not finished yet. Prime Minister Netanyahu in his speech says, you know, we've been around for 3,000 years. Don't forget that. And our Bible tells us, John, that God is not through yet. There's still another chapter to be told about the Jewish people. And when Jesus returns and sets up his kingdom, you know what? His kingdom will not be based in New York. It will not be based in Tehran. It will not be based in Beijing. It will be based in Jerusalem. And I love those accounts in Scripture that talk about people grabbing their friends and saying, let's go to Jerusalem and see where Jesus is reigning and be there with him. So I get excited about that. I know who's going to win in the end. We all know who's going to win in the end, and that still excites me. So we have a ways to go there yet, but we'll be faithful, and we'll be faithful to God's word, and that's our call to Christians today. Be faithful to God's word, pray for the peace of Israel, pray for the Jewish people, and pray, Lord, that more and more Jewish people accept Jesus Christ as their Savior.
12: That's a great way to wrap up this edition of the Middle East Report with Fred Jackson, News Director for American Family News. 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
13: It is our pleasure, John.
12: 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Thanks for listening. 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
14: I'm Kevin Freeman, host of Pirate Money Radio here on AFR each Saturday morning. I've spent decades studying economic warfare, national security, and the forces that can weaken a nation without ever firing a shot. That work led me to write The Four Horsemen of the American Apocalypse and Our Six Trials by Fire. In the book, I examine four forces I believe are challenging America's liberty and sovereignty, along with six major trials involving our national debt: the dollar, programmable money, the wealth gap, demographic decline, and immigration. I also explain why I believe America's decline is not inevitable, and I outline national and personal responses rooted in economic sovereignty, civic responsibility, stewardship, faith, and courage. The Four Horsemen of the American Apocalypse and Our Six Trials by Fire, with a foreword by Dr. Ben Carson, is published by Liberty Hawk Publishing. More information at fourhorsemanbook.com.
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16: Who is watching over your city? Hi, Alex McFarland, the guest that we have today on the program, very exciting guest, a new friend and colleague that I just met, Scott Thompson. And he asks a question that you may never have really pondered, that if you're a believer, you're a Christian, you've heard me say it many times, that we are stewards, we are to be ambassadors for Christ, but really biblically, and Scott Thompson is going to explain and elaborate, we are to be watchmen over our city. We really are. You know, I think about in the book of Ezekiel where it says, Son of Man, that's not Jesus, the Son of Man, that was a term used 82 times in the Gospels of Christ, a reference to Daniel. But in the book of Ezekiel, it really means male spiritual leader. Son of man, God says to Ezekiel, I've made you a watchman over the city. And it says, when you see danger approaching, or you see your neighbor in sin, and you do not warn him, and he dies in his sin, his blood I will require at your hands, meaning we really are accountable to those around us. And few people that I've met in recent times personify godly obedience, Christian responsibility, like Scott Thompson. He's a pastor in Oroville, California. He's written a great book that I want you to be aware of. And I think you'll see why I felt led to have him on the program. His book is called The Watchman's Call, The Watchman's Call, How God Has Called You and Anointed You to Impact Your Community. He's with us now. And I want to say thank you for making time to be with us, Scott. God bless you, brother.
17: Alex, it is an absolute pleasure to be here on your show and talk to your listeners. You know, it's so important. You know, for 20 years of ministry, I was just like nominal Christian, nominal pastor. I did everything inside the church, from convalescent ministry to kids ministry, you know, youth ministry and preaching, and knew how to run the soundboard and everything that's typical as far as church goes. Did church planting in Russia, lived there for a couple of years, and helped replant a couple of churches here in the States. And it was in 2014 that God really opened my heart and spoke to me about the fact that he was calling me to this new city, not just to stand behind the pulpit, but he was calling me to the city itself. And I had no idea what that meant at the time. I was unregistered to vote. I had no political, really anything, not just affiliation, but really any interest. So what it looked like to be called to a city to me was pretty much like Chinese. I had really no reference for what that looked like.
16: You know, you're endorsed by some longtime friends and colleagues. One, Bill Federer, he's been a friend of probably 25 years, and Jonathan Keller of the California Family Council. And Scott, I want you to elaborate, because you're a pastor of a church, and yet you encourage voting. You encourage Christians to be involved in the political arena. And I have to say that the majority of the pastors with whom I engage, pretty much, they try to be neutral. They'll say, well, Alex, you know, I just don't vote. My home is heaven. So it's refreshing to meet yourself, Scott Thompson, a pastor who, sure, our home is heaven. Our number one loyalty is to the Lord Jesus. However, you've got a heart for restoring this nation, and you're a great role model in that regard. And I just want to say I commend you.
17: Yeah, thank you. It is really kind of interesting when you talk to, I mean, I did live that world, being completely uninvolved in the political sphere and really the public sector. But, you know, I repented. Because, you know, Jesus' prayer, right? Thy kingdom come, thy will be done on earth as it is in heaven. And there are so many references in Scripture of the fact that God calls us into the world, obviously not to be of the world, but to be in the world. And now that, you know, for me now, it's been 10 years that I've been an elected official. I've won 3 terms in office there with our local city council. And it is, you're really sad when pastors do talk about, you know, the separation and really having no part of influence, light, or anything with those who really lead our communities, because they desperately need our care. So it isn't necessarily about being partisan or being political, but having a presence in an area that is really dark and needs the comfort, the counsel, the wisdom, the guidance. You know, we complain. We get it. We complain about ungodly leadership. But for some reason, there's this disconnect to the idea and the fact that we are called to actually be ministers. So,
16: well, I commend you. It's very inspiring. Regarding voting, what do you say to the Christian who says something like this? Oh, I just don't vote. They're all crooked. They're all corrupt. My trust is not in a man. So since all politicians probably make promises they have no intention of fulfilling, I just don't vote. What do you say to that kind of sentiment?
17: Honestly, it's really a lazy approach. And there's a couple parts of that. You know, we like to, we call it from the left, you know, virtue signaling, you know, or I'm just too holy. I don't want to get my hands dirty, you know, in regards to those things that are over there. And, you know, if you look at Jesus, Jesus did go into areas that others would see as, well, you're not supposed to be around those type of people. You shouldn't be involved with that. You should be just basically in this zone and not, and stay out of that zone. And Jesus pushed through those, you know, really those stereotypes of what it looked like to be a quote-unquote good Jewish person. And, you know, that model of being around the lowest of the low. And we oftentimes consider politicians as the lowest of low. In fact, maybe some people would consider a politician worse as a prostitute and a drunkard. But, you know, to not vote is a really a lazy aspect, especially for local. You know, we can often just look to the national stuff, but there is so much influence that we as believers have on the local level. And really that's the place that I really push for the most, because there's so much emphasis on the presidency or the governor. But, you know, you can have, you know, I'm in California. You can have a governor like ours, Gavin Newsom. I don't need to explain what kind of person he is, you know, God bless him. But you can have a governor like him and still, as a local official, or vote people in as a local officials, that you can protect your community from people like that, which I've done.
16: We've got to take a break. We're talking with Scott Thompson. He's a pastor. He's also an elected official from California, and his website is awatchmanscall.com. Stay tuned. We're going to come back and talk further. Don't go away.
15: 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Stay tuned for more of his teaching and commentary after this.
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16: What can one person do? Could one person make a difference, really? Hi, Alex McFarland here. Welcome back to our program. We're talking with Scott Thompson. He's a pastor, and he is an author. The book is called The Watchman's Call, and it's how God has called you. Yes, you, dear Christian citizen, and really equipped you, anointed you to impact your community. We're at a big conference called Truth and Liberty. You know, Scott, first of all, thank you for your time, and even more importantly, thank you for your service to God and country. It's a great privilege to know you.
17: Thank you. Yeah, and as I was mentioning on the last segment of, you know, the local, the importance of our local influence, you know, any Christian, whether they have a platform or not, can make a huge impact on the local level. In fact, I'll say this about school boards. Most people look at their ballot and don't even know who their school board members or the city council members are. It is really actually not that complicated for, you know, we know the horrible atrocities that are happening in our school systems. And yet most Christians, in fact, I'd even ask your radio listeners right now if they know one person on their city council or can mention one person on their local school board. And I found in my travels that over 90-something percent of believers, even those who love America and love the country and want to get involved, a lot of us just don't know who's involved. And it's pretty easy for a small group of believers to rally around a biblically minded Christian and see them put into our school boards.
16: Well, and let me say this about city councils, and I know this firsthand from being in Salinas, California to speak, being in Texas near Stephenville, Texas, just outside of Austin, and also in my home state of North Carolina. What am I bringing up? Zoning that was approved for mosques. It was refused for churches, refused even for a playground for a Christian school in Salinas, California. But the zoning commission that was part of city councils in these smaller communities would approve mosques. And so, folks, knowing your city council members or even running for office, and Scott, I travel a lot, 45 to 50 weekends a year. I'm somewhere in the USA, and I'm seeing mosques. And so, folks, this is really important. It really is. There's curriculum in schools. I wrote a story for the Billy Graham Decision magazine about several moms in Western North Carolina. It was a very, very objectionable sex ed curriculum for basically elementary schoolers. And the moms, one by one, brought pastors to the school board meeting, got the curriculum thrown out, but that wasn't enough. The moms themselves ran for school board and then populated the school board with Christian conservative moms who believe in parents' rights. So this can be done, and you're doing it. And here's the question I want to ask you, like, where does one begin to launch a campaign? So you kind of got the vision, the conviction to run for something. What in the world do you do next?
17: It's a good question. In fact, when the Lord spoke to my heart, I had no intention of running for council. In fact, the idea was really preposterous to myself because never in my mind did I see myself as somebody who would be an elected official, ever. But I just saw the need. You know, I met with our mayor, who at the time was not following Jesus. I read John Bevere's book, Honor's Reward, and he gives instruction there to honor those who serve in leadership in your communities. And so I just said, well, I'm going to honor the mayor. And I was new to the town. Nobody knew me. Met with her and just with the intent of honoring her and thanking her for her service. Had no idea of her political views or anything.

0: in the ring. God had strategically put me in contact with people who were in office. I met with this one county supervisor guy, and he was, and I don't drink, and he was sipping on a whiskey, and he's like, okay, this is how you run. And then he just gave me the whole gambit, and he's like, you're probably not listening to anything I'm saying. Oh, I'm like, oh, I'm taking major mental notes here. And actually, my book, if somebody ever had an inclination, I have a step-by-step guide in the book of how to run an election and win with integrity. So there's everything that I have in there, from influencing your council members or your school board members. I even have in there what they do and how important their roles are, and what, you know, what a school board member does, what a city council person does, what a council supervisor, all those things. And then the practical biblical ways to we can have a relationship and influence with them in a way that's actually effective, and, which is really important, honors God, because sometimes we can be a bull in a china shop. We don't want to do that.
1: Yeah, exactly. This book, The Watchman's Call, it really is a primer on how to find the office you want to go for and successfully go for it. I want to commend you for saying, you know, being respectful and cordial and not being like a bull in a china shop, because I had always heard that, oh, the media is anti-Christian, things like that. Probably 25 years ago, we began to do a lot of media interviews for our youth camps and things like that. And I mean, what I have found, if you are respectful, and every human deserves respect, even somebody who has a different worldview. I was on with Alan Combs. He was Jewish. He was liberal land with Alan Combs before he died. And after the interview, he called me back on the phone, private call. And he said he had cancer. He said, please pray for me. And I shared the gospel. I don't know where that went. But he said, thank you. He said, you're just very cordial. And speak to us, if you would, that the worldview, or the beliefs, the philosophies, where the battle rages. I tell you what, let's take a break. Alex McFarland with our very special guest from Oroville, California, Scott Thompson. Stay tuned. We're back after this.
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4: 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Coming up in March of 2027, hello everyone, I'm Tim Wildman, president of American Family Association and American Family Radio. Yeah, we've had tremendous response to these tours. The Greece one, we're calling the Footsteps of Paul, because we're visiting many of the sites mentioned in the book of Acts. And then the Italian tour, the tour of Italy, and I'm not talking about the Olive Garden tour of Italy, I'm talking about really going there and seeing these places. It's going to be fantastic. We're talking about Venice and Florence and Pisa and, wow, Rome. So much to see in the Eternal City. That's what they call Rome. So we're going to be going there in March of 2027. Here's the website for all the information, tours.afa.net. That's tours.afa.net. It's going to be in March. It's going to be a wonderful time, a lot of fun, a lot of good food, a lot of good fellowship. Hope to see you on our tours.
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1: Welcome back to the program. We're just rejoicing in the fact that God's word is true. With me talking about this is Grant Garwood. Grant, I've got two questions. The first of which is, what advice might you have for people, no matter where, you know, 50 states, there's churches of every strata, and we love them all, been to so many of them. But people say, okay, I get it. A searching generation, we need to help them find Christ. What advice might you give a local church about how to begin to

0: incorporate apologetics into their outreach and discipleship?
1: Well, that's a good question, Alex. And it's something that honestly we're trying to think through also and see what works best. And I think reaching out to other churches that are doing it well is one way to do that. We often have what we call life discipleship classes that are often 8 to 10 weeks on like a Wednesday evening. The kids get dropped off down the hall and they study and listen to what they're going to listen to on that end. And then we have our gathering. And I think starting to include those, so oftentimes it's like a men's study or a women's study, but starting to include some apologetics styles or apologetics topics that we can speak to, I think would really help the church grow and at least help them understand how much evidence there is that we can look to and point people to. And then I think that will allow them to become a little bit more hungry as well as it did for me.
0: Amen. Amen. That's great. I always love to ask people this next question, and it's about the people and the books that have influenced you, because you know, it's, you mentioned Greg Kokel is coming, and I think you and I have a mutual friend in Sean McDowell. You know, Sean is the son of Josh McDowell, and great, great, great leaders who we just love and we collaborate with regularly. But I want to hear the books and the individuals that have influenced you in Sydney. And maybe you might even give us a homework assignment of some books that we could seek out. But so here's a question. If you're stuck on a desert island, other than the Bible, you can take three books. The books that have really shaped your life, what would some of those be, Grant?
1: Good question. I'll answer the people and the books if I could. Obviously, people, that's going to be you, Alex. And in the book that would go along with that is Top 10 Objections to Christianity. And Alex paid me some money before I said that, so take that with a...
0: The check is in the mail.
1: Yeah, drop it in.
0: You're very kind.
1: But obviously, Alex, you've been a huge influence on me. And then also, J. Warner Wallace, in his Effective Communication, Cold Case Christianity was big for me at the beginning because it kind of encompasses everything. And then obviously we've got Frank Turek, Don't Have Enough Faith to Be an Atheist, and some really good general apologetics books. And then when you look at more of a, so that's I'll say two of the three. And then the Case for the Resurrection by Gary Habermas and Mike Lacona, who we talked about earlier, Alex. And he's gone on and has a 4-volume set now, Gary Habermas does, on the resurrection. So much evidence there. But those would be some of the main books. And then I also really enjoy John Lennox and Stephen Meyer, kind of on the rationality and science end of things. And those people have helped me greatly. And then, I mean, you got to throw in C.S. Lewis as well. I mean, I've got right behind me here, I think, if I don't know if you can see if we're not on a screen, but a whole probably 6 or 7 set of C.S. Lewis. I mean, there's just been a lot of people that I'm grateful for. And, you know, prior to this, I didn't even like to read. And now it's pretty hard to get me out of a book. I just read, read, read.
0: So. Amen. Amen. God bless you. God bless you. Well, it's exciting. Do you know what? We last summer of 25, we were doing our camps, and I give God the glory. A teenage boy had come to Christ, and I do with middle school and high schoolers talking about how to begin to read the Bible and what are the big themes in the Bible. And this, I'm going to say it was about 10th grade boy. He came up to me so excited. He said, I read my Bible 45 minutes yesterday. He said, I've never really been a reader, but I read the Bible 45 minutes and I wasn't even on my meds.
1: Awesome.
0: And I mean, that was really, you know, Romans 12 talks about that the Word of God renews our mind, really. And Grant, I love to hear you talk about these books because I could share some as well. But I think God's people need to be readers. The church should be a place where we attend to the life of the mind. Would you agree?
1: Oh, absolutely. And I always try to be careful when I talk about apologetics that apologetics is not a replacement of anything. So that doesn't mean that you put your Bible down and you pick up C.S. Lewis as an example. C.S. Lewis, if you go back to kind of the early church, we would consider C.S. Lewis as being edifying to read and fruitful to read, but it's not a replacement of scripture. So I often start with scripture. And once I finish that in the morning, then I move to these other books and read these books in the evenings. But there's just so many different ways of thinking through these things and coming at it from different angles. And if I could encourage anybody, it's read, read, read.
0: Amen. Amen. Do you have a favorite apologetics topic?
1: There's kind of three, and so I'll do them real quick. If somebody said, why do you believe in Christianity? Obviously, the resurrection is big on that list and at the top. But I also like the argument from the fine-tuning of the universe. I think that is so hard to get around. And so the fine-tuning of the universe, the resurrection, and then also the disciples. And, you know, we don't have absolute concrete evidence that every one of the disciples or Jesus' followers, that they died for the faith, but we know they were willing to do that. And we also know that several of them did die. So to me, when you pair all those three things together and then include that the disciples got nothing for that, they didn't get any favors or money or power or anything. All that they got in many cases was persecution, and yet they felt it was important enough to share the gospel with others on threat of their own life. So those three things are huge in my mind.
0: Absolutely. You mentioned Stephen Meyer. He and I had the privilege of working together some through Focus on the Family, and he's written and done a lot on the anthropic principle and the fine tuning of that this universe seems intentionally created for human life. We're almost out of time, but God's Word, the Bible, favorite book, favorite passage, where does your heart go in God's Word, Grant?
1: Great question. I always go straight to Acts 20:24, and this is Paul writing in Acts and or being recorded in Acts. And he says, however, I consider my life worth nothing to me if only I may finish the race and complete the task the Lord Jesus has given me, the task of testifying to the gospel of God's grace. And that is something I say to myself every morning, and it helps the posture of what I live like each day to know that I'm not here for myself. I'm here to testify to the gospel of God's grace, and using apologetics and God's word is, I think, how I can do that.
0: Wow, that is so beautiful. We're out of time. Thank you for listening. Stay strong, stay bold, and remember, your labor in the Lord is not in vain.
2: 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That's 1-877-YESGOD-1. Thanks for joining us. We'll see you again on the next edition of The Alex McFarland Show.
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6: This is the Middle East Report. Each week, we bring you truthful reporting on Israel and the Middle East, and we connect you to the people, places, and the land of Israel. I'm John Riley. Thanks for listening to the Middle East Report. On this edition of the Middle East Report, we're going to talk about the United Nations General Assembly meeting that took place in New York this past week, and there were a lot of crazy things that happened there in New York, and we'll talk about some of them here on this edition of the Middle East Report. The first one we want to talk about is President Trump's speech. He talked about Iran, he talked about the Gaza Strip, and a lot of other things that he spoke about there at the United Nations, and we want to, on this edition of the Middle East Report, address what he said about the Gaza Strip. Now, he spoke quite a bit on that, and I'm just going to share a short clip and give you some reaction on what the president said.
7: 1 year ago, when I addressed the great leaders in this hall, the war in Gaza was still raging brutally. The hostages were still deep in Hamas tunnels, and there was no end in sight. But here on the sidelines of the General Assembly, we took the first steps that changed everything. A few weeks later, we ended the war in Gaza, saving untold thousands of lives. We also brought home all remaining hostages, both living and dead. I want to express my gratitude to the United Nations Security Council for their unanimous endorsement of our 20-point Gaza peace plan and for officially approving the Board of Peace. And we're thankful to many of those member nations for contributing billions and billions of dollars to relief. And it goes right to the rebuilding and relief of Morocco, Bahrain. These are the countries that gave Qatar, Kuwait, Kazakhstan, Saudi Arabia, Turkey, Uzbekistan, and many more. I also want to thank those who have committed troops, police, and training to help stabilize Gaza, including Indonesia, Morocco, Albania, Kosovo, Kazakhstan, Egypt, Jordan, and more.
6: All right, let's address a few things of what the president said about Gaza. First of all, he deserves a lot of credit of bringing the hostages home. Everybody understands that, and we're so thankful that all of the hostages came home as a result of the efforts of President Donald Trump. Although President Donald Trump said during this speech, and he has said this repeatedly, that this is a peace plan. This is not a peace plan. This is a ceasefire with 20 points. And point number two on this ceasefire with the demonic terrorist organization Hamas is that they must lay down their arms. They must disarm. That has not happened. It's been over 1 year since the ceasefire has been in effect, and Hamas has not laid down their arms. In fact, they've done just the opposite. They are reconstituting themselves. They're in the Gaza Strip. They are arming themselves once again. Israel is trying to combat that. In fact, Israel is continuing to eliminate terrorists there, especially the terrorists that were involved in the October 7, 2023 massacre that happened there in Israel. One other thing that's in the news regarding the United Nations Assembly meeting that took place this past week had to do with a meeting between President Donald Trump and New York Mayor Mamdani, who is a Muslim, and of course, who is the head of the Democratic Socialist of America, this socialist communist organization that has been sweeping across the country, putting up all kinds of candidates. The president met with the mayor and said, quote, "I want what's good for New York. I want what's good for the country. I want him to be a great mayor." And he certainly got potential, got great potential, unquote. And this has angered a lot of conservatives. So a lot going on there at the United Nations General Assembly meeting there in New York. And we'll have more reports on that coming up a little later on today here on the Middle East Report. Thank you for listening. 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I'm John Riley.
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10: Hello, I'm Christy Kreidler from Smyrna, Delaware, and I'm a stay-at-home homeschooling mom to 6 kids. I love listening to the stories shared on Compelled because each one is a unique glimpse into who God is and how he moves in the lives of his people around the world. Hearing what others have gone through and how God has provided each time reminds me so much of his faithfulness to his children. It's such an encouragement to me, and I can't wait to start sharing some of the recordings with my kids. I hope you enjoy today's episode.
11: I'm Paul Hastings, and you're listening to Compelled, where we use gripping, immersive storytelling to bring to life Christian testimonies from the kingdom of God, told by the people compelled to live for him. Recently, we heard from Brittany Guerrero, a highly motivated young woman who excelled in college and was planning to launch her own business. The world was at her fingertips until one fateful night when Brittany made a terrible choice that would change the rest of her life. Was it possible that God could forgive the Unforgivable. You can hear that entire story by tuning in to episode number 114 with Brittany Guerrero. Today, our guest is Marvin Olasky. While many of you may recognize Marvin's name as a Christian author and journalist and the former longtime editor of World Magazine and currently the editor-in-chief of Christianity Today, Marvin spent his early life as anything but a Christian. In fact, Marvin wasn't even sure if he wanted to be an American. Instead, he would have preferred to betray his country in the name of communism. So gather around, lean in, and join us for this compelling story from the Kingdom of God. I first met Marvin about a decade ago and enjoyed dinner at his house with some friends. We've had some good conversations in the years since, and we'll occasionally go for a walk around his neighborhood. But although I've known about Marvin's career for a long time, I never really knew that much about him or his testimony. So it was especially fun to sit down in Austin one cold morning and hear his entire story, which began in Boston, partially because of his grandpa, Lewis.
12: He was an immigrant from the Russian Empire right before World War I and had the gumption to get up and leave and come to this new world and survive going across the Atlantic Ocean in the bottom of a big boat. Came here, worked hard, and I revered him. I liked my grandpa and always thought of him as Lewis the Pioneer. So that disposition, in a sense, stayed with me. So I think my own self-image, perhaps puffed up, was that of a pioneer. We kept kosher in the house, and we didn't eat things like lobster or other shellfish or things like that. If you went to a restaurant, it was different. You didn't have to have kosher food, but within the house. So what I saw is an emphasis on the culture of Judaism. I didn't get any sort of sense that my father really had a belief in God, or at least not in the, to use the word evangelism loosely, and not in the sense of he would want to pass this on to his children. Age 13, the traditional line is, today I am a man. That was the going back to early Jewish culture. That's the age of, you're no longer a child, you now start having, in a sense, adult privileges and responsibilities. So bar mitzvah basically means son of the covenant in a way. At that point in traditional Judaism, you can't meet unless there are at least 10 people. I think actually originally it was 10 men. When a boy is 13, that's when he can be counted as one of the 10 in order to have an official service. What you're supposed to do is be able to read or chant a portion of the Hebrew scriptures. It's from the prophets. It's called the Haftorah. So the Torah is the five books of Moses. Haftorah is the prophets. You're supposed to be able to chant it in Hebrew. And a lot of guys have bar mitzvahs, and now young women have bat mitzvahs and don't know Hebrew, and so there'll be some transliteration. So you can actually make the sound similar to the Hebrew words, but you're just reading English. I, in my pride, could actually do the Hebrew and could chant the Hebrew. My particular portion was about Jephthah the Gileadite. I don't remember the actual Hebrew words, but the English translation would be a chant. And Jephthah the Gileadite was a mighty man of valor. And then you'd go from there. So that was basically my job. And then after finishing the service, my job was to be wearing a sports coat, probably plaid, with pockets, and accept with gratitude checks from my uncles, basically. So that was the idea. There was a certain money haul that could be put away for college or best used tickets to Boston Red Sox games. Right after my bar mitzvah, I started at a Hebrew high school. This is what my father wanted me to do. I really didn't want to do it. And the teacher was an old fellow with a long beard who had grown up in Eastern Europe. And actually, his name was Yitzhak, Isaac translated into English. And so he had the phenomenal ability. You could say a few words in Hebrew from the Old Testament, and he could just go be off and running. He had memorized the whole Hebrew scriptures as a child. It's kind of like name that tune, you know. He just, a few words, and he could just go speaking the rest of the chapter. And I knew enough Hebrew to be able to follow along at that point. So just phenomenal. But when we came to the story of Abraham almost sacrificing Isaac, this for me, and there were a lot of things that led up to it, this for me was a bridge too far. What God actually wants Abraham, he instructs Abraham to go and kill his son. What kind of God is this? Why would God do this? What's the whole point of this? So here's a God who wants sacrifices, and sometimes they're sacrifices of human beings. And isn't this weird? And why should I believe this ancient religion that has this weird stuff involving human sacrifice? In my, 13, 14-year-old wisdom, I didn't think Rabbi Yitzchak had any good answers. He just said, Hashem, that's the word, God, this is what he does. Take it or leave it. And I left it. I decided that I was an atheist. I would have classified myself as a hardcore atheist, not agnostic, as an atheist. There is no God. And people who believe in God are kind of stupid people, basically. As a senior in high school, the public television station in Boston, WKGB, along with public television stations in Rochester and Philadelphia, had a series called Cabinets in Crisis, where they had high school students, five in Boston, five in Rochester, five in Philadelphia, playing as members of the cabinet leading various countries. In the Yugoslavian crisis, Yugoslavia was a collaboration of what is now Croatia, Bosnia, et cetera, et cetera. But Yugoslavia at that time was Marxist, but declared its independence basically from the Soviet Union. This is in the late 1940s under a dictator named Josef Tito. And our group in Boston, we played the Soviet government. I was the Soviet defense minister. And this was a series that went on live for 5 weeks. And students in these high schools would be watching this and, I guess, playing the game at home too. So I was the Soviet defense minister. And that's actually, ironically, where I started reading Lenin, essentially to prep for my role as a member of the Soviet cabinet in the late 1940s. And that's where Lenin first impressed me, as a guy who's a pioneer, he means business, willing to do whatever it takes. So that's where I date my interest in Marxism from the time when I was 17. In college, I went to Yale University and so was able to, from this fairly humble background, was able to enter or have an entryway into, in a sense, the American elite. I was poor at Yale. There were 2 semesters, basically, where I shoplifted all my books. And I justified this in my own behavior. Well, I'm poor. I have a scholarship, but it doesn't pay for the books. And so I did that and succeeded in doing that without being arrested. In some ways, I rebelled against it. In other ways, I went with the flow. This was during the Vietnam War years. I went to demonstrations and all that. So I had this basic atheism, which wasn't really a thought-out atheism, which was just kind of a gut reaction. Well, what kind of God is this? And how could this be? And then adding the politics onto it, kept moving further and further to the left. And in some ways, I was rebelling against Yale and the social elitism in that sense and the money. But in other ways, I was very much with it as far as the leftist movement among professors and students. In Europe, the right was monarchy, state, church, forcing people into certain constraints. The left was liberation. That was the idea. And no more kings, no more bishops. People would chalk up on walls, no class today. This is when there was student strike. No class today, no ruling class tomorrow. So that was the idea. The left was against the ruling class and would overthrow that. Karl Marx applied this economically. Basically, capitalists are in charge. The proletariat, the workers are slaves in a way. You need to overthrow the existing regime. And so that was left and right and was seen as a spectrum. If you're on the left and you really want to change things, let's get serious. The French revolutionaries were serious. They set up a guillotine. They cut off the heads of the aristocrats, of the king. They were serious people. They weren't just playing a revolution. They were willing to kill in order to accomplish certain things. But the left, which in theory is an agent of liberation, is actually an agent of repression and does things as bad as the right does in terms of killing people, et cetera, et cetera, et cetera. And I think when you apply that, and I think you can apply it in a contemporary thing too, it's really not a spectrum. People talk sometimes about a horseshoe. Instead of having a spectrum with left on one side, right on the other side, think of a horseshoe. The left and the right, the far left and the far right, are not very different. Both have compulsion. That's the horseshoe. They're both based on compulsion. We're going to force people to do what we want them to do, for their own good, of course, or the good of posterity. So when you talk about left and right, yeah, they are different ends, but they're actually not all that far apart.
11: The 1970s were full of political turmoil in the United States. Russia and America were embroiled in the Cold War, and both had nuclear warheads trained on each other, and mutually assured destruction seemed a hair's breadth away. Both nations had been engaged in proxy wars across the globe for two decades at that point, and every year, it seemed as though another nation fell into communist revolutionary hands. China, North Korea, Czechoslovakia, Cuba, Vietnam, Laos, Angola, Nicaragua, Guatemala, the Congo, Cambodia, Yemen, Somalia, Benin, everywhere you looked, the world was turning red. But just because someone was an American didn't mean they were necessarily on the American side. Many people, Marvin included, were sympathetic to the revolutions across the globe and were certain that America too would be caught up in the spirit of the age and usher in a new world order. Marvin was excited to be on the right side of history, even if it was in his own small way.
12: I had an internship on the Boston Globe, which was then and now a leading East Coast newspaper. Right before graduation in 1971, we had a five-day hunger strike in front of the Yale administration building to support the striking cafeteria workers at that point. And we got publicity for that, and we're sort of, well, how wonderful these folks are. In fact, I could actually write about this hunger strike in which I was in, and the Boston Globe ran these stories about, you know, these brave students. If you're familiar with Chariots of Fire, it's kind of like Harold Abrahams writing about himself and praising his own athletic event. So I could do that, and the Boston Globe was great with it. So you could get a lot of flattery if you were on the left. At one point, there was one janitor, a Yale janitor named Benton Pride, who was a Marxist, actually at one point been a Communist Party member. And so I talked with him. I got the student council of the residential college, the dormitory in which I lived, to make a special fellow of Benton Pride. So here was the janitor coming to the Yale dining halls. And for whatever peculiar reasons, the New York Times found that an interesting story. Life magazine, that was very big, found an interesting story. So there I was celebrated for building a worker-student alliance and had, you know, my picture in Life magazine and headlines. You know, this was the stuff with Benton Pride. One headline, Master of Blue-Collar Wisdom, I recall, which was somewhat of a sardonic headline in a way and not very nice, but this was Life magazine at the time. So in other words, by being on the left, I actually could feel very self-sacrificing, very much of a pioneer, but at the same time flattered. So I had the opportunity at that point. I was in a sense, in an elite institution, and I could join an elite newspaper, but I wanted to be a pioneer. Kept moving further and further to the left and left the conventional Yale liberalism, actually to become a Marxist and eventually join the Communist Party. So that was an extreme reaction, but I thought of myself, I'm a pioneer. I'm going to go all the way with this. You know, these folks here, Yale, they're sort of tea-sipping liberals. I'm really serious about this. I had spent time bicycling around New Haven and going into poor areas of the city and talking with minority groups and others. And I thought, you know, I really care about these people. These aren't just words, these are actions. And so I'm going to join the Communist Party. Now, let me just mention, I was a member of the Communist Party USA. And the Communist Party USA was, in many ways, a wholly owned subsidiary of the Communist Party of the Soviet Union, and actually got money from Moscow. There was a young lady from Smith College, which was about 70 miles up the road from Yale. And my last 2 years in college, Smith College set it up so that they had a class schedule. Some classes went from Monday through early Wednesday afternoon, and some classes went from Wednesday afternoon through Friday, because lots of young ladies would slip away and go visit guys in various colleges nearby, and they actually set up the whole class schedule to accommodate that. So she would come down the last 2 years. She would come down to Yale on Wednesdays and then go back on Sundays. And, you know, we lived together, we slept together and all that. And then rather than joining the Boston Globe, I decided, well, I want to be a pioneer. I want to bicycle across the United States. And I did that right after graduating from college. I didn't want to bicycle alone. It's a young lady from Smith College. She was graduating the same time I was. And so I said, why don't you come along with me and bicycle? And she said, well, I'll do it, but only if we get married. I don't know if that's an exact quotation, but basically that was it. And so we actually rented a preacher for the day or something. I mean, some rabbi, I guess, at that point. But there were no vows that I can recall, no nothing. And it was sort of a marriage of convenience.
11: Shortly after arriving on the West Coast, their marriage fell apart. But Marvin didn't care. After all, there was no God, which meant there was no morality beyond whatever social constructs mankind put up. Marvin was a pioneer, or a revolutionary, or whatever you wanted to call it. And if having a wife was going to hold him back, well, then there was no use in letting her do that. Marvin was committed to changing the world, no matter what it cost. Coming up, right after this. How far would you go to find hope? Would you be willing to walk miles just to worship with other Christians on Sunday? Well, for many believers around the world, worship happens under trees or in makeshift shelters because there's no church nearby. And when the weather is great, that's fine. But when it rains or hails or the temperature is over 100 degrees and there's no air conditioning, or the weather's barely above freezing but there's no heating, well, that could become a real problem. And make no mistake, our brothers and sisters around the world are eager to grow in their knowledge of God and even willing to suffer through the elements. But for the sick, the elderly, or the young, this can become dangerous. But it doesn't have to be this way. That's why International Cooperating Ministries, or ICM, exists. ICM's mission is to provide a healthy church within walking distance of everyone in the world. 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Welcome back to Compelled. In the 1970s, Marvin Olasky was a member of the Communist Party USA and a budding radical. He had graduated from Yale and was disgusted with American capitalism, which he felt was just empire building. Marvin wanted to be a revolutionary, but also a journalist. And while he may not have carried a gun, he was confident that the pen would be mightier than the sword.
12: And there in Oregon, I was truly a pioneer and went to work on a little newspaper. I eventually joined the Oregon Communist Party, which, as you might imagine, was not a very large group, nor was it a proletarian group of workers. There was one guy who we knew of as the man who fixes cars. He was the worker who could actually do stuff. The rest of us were kids just out of college and so forth. So the chairman of the U.S. Communist Party at that time was a fellow named Gus Hall, who was a real worker. He had all kinds of really fascinating experience in Minnesota and strikes back in the 1930s and so forth. So he's a really interesting guy, kind of a strong worker type. And so he had the backing of Moscow. He came to Oregon at one point. We talked a lot. I admired him. So we talked and he said, why don't you go and visit the comrades in San Francisco? So I hitchhiked down the coast, went to San Francisco, spent 10 days there, was talking with him and going to Berkeley and playing chess in the coffee houses. I went to demonstrations and sold some copies of People's World, the Communist Party West Coast newspaper. And there the suggestion was, and I didn't know exactly how this would work out, you know, why don't you, with your journalistic experience, why don't you go to the Soviet Union and be a reporter there? We'll help you get some scoops. We'll help you interview people, leaders, and so forth. And you can sell these stories for American newspapers and build your reputation and do good work for the party and do good work for yourself. In order to defeat the imperialist organization of the United States, which is ravaging Vietnam and hurting poor people all around the world, we need a big, powerful thing. So the Soviet Union, and again, this is traitorous thinking. If you're going to defeat American imperialism, you need a big country to do it, a big organization to do it, a powerful organization. So yeah, I knew somewhat, I didn't take it as seriously as I should have, but I knew somewhat the KGB and how oppressive it was. But I thought, hey, if you're serious about revolution, if you really want to be a pioneer, this is what you got to do. You got to be serious. There was Stalin's famous statement attributed to him, at least, you don't make an omelet without cracking eggs. And this was his apologia for mass murder. And so I was just thinking in those terms in a very vicious way. So there was a certain viciousness of it, and actually we prided ourselves on our viciousness. We were serious. We were willing to crack eggs and willing to do whatever it takes to bring about revolution. So that was my thinking, and it was based on atheism. And I had a little notebook that I remember this thing that I wrote. And I don't know why I was using the word sin right there, because I really didn't have any understanding of it, but I was using it in a generic sense of bad things happen. And I wrote that communism may be sin, but it's sin going somewhere. The world is full of trouble. It is a corrupt world. And you can just be engaging in the corruption, continuing that way. But communism is sin going somewhere. It's bad stuff happens. But the end result, there'll be some positives at the end, as opposed to just going about the normal day-to-day stuff and all these bad things happen and there's no progress. There's no point to it. That was my thinking. That, yes, you crack eggs, but you'll get an omelet out of it. Now, actually, if I were in the kitchen and I cracked eggs, all I'd have would be stuffed with pieces of shell in it. But at least the idea was that you're going to go through this bad stuff, but the eventual result will be positive, and there'll be peace and prosperity.
11: So Marvin put his plan into motion. He would travel to the Soviet Union, make contact with the communist government, and essentially feed stories back to American newspapers that were ostensibly coming from an objective and impartial perspective, but were in reality carrying water for whatever the Soviet Union's communications department wanted. So to enter the Iron Curtain, Marvin set sail for Japan as an in-between step.
12: Kept going west across the Pacific Ocean on a Soviet freighter. Spent a couple of weeks just going around in Japan while the Soviet consulate in Tokyo arranged things. And so the whole deal was that you take a boat to the Siberian coast, you go across on the Trans-Siberian Railroad. When you get to Moscow, someone will be there to greet you and show you and set you up and so forth. And so I had some really interesting conversations. I knew a little bit of Russian with people along the way, and got to Moscow, and there someone was going to contact me. This was my volunteering to be a traitor, basically, and work with Communist Party and the Soviet government, whether it was a KGB operation or some other thing. That was what I thought would happen. Well, it turned out, I don't know what happened. In God's providence, some communication was lost, so there was no one who contacted me. And so after a week in Moscow, I thought, oh, this just isn't going to work out. So just kept going west and bummed around Europe for a while and then headed back to the United States.
11: Despite his best efforts, Marvin had failed to become a Russian plant or informant or mole or spy or traitor. He had just been ignored and felt a little foolish. Maybe the KGB wasn't impressed enough with his credentials, or maybe they'd been watching him the whole time and he had failed some type of test. Marvin returned to the U.S. slightly deflated, but still just as offended with American capitalism as before. He wasn't sure what to do next, but eventually enrolled in a PhD program at the University of Michigan, one of the most liberal schools in America and another hotbed for student leftism. Marvin was enjoying himself tremendously until one wintry day in 1973.
12: In Ann Arbor, without going into details, was certainly a, you know, fornication center, basically. And, you know, things are going well. I've rented a room a couple blocks away from the University of Michigan campus. I'm impressing the professors. I can weave dialectical webs and engage in this type of graduate school analysis. Go to a seminar, go to lunch in the dining hall, come back to my room and sit in my red chair next to the bed and read. It just providentially happened that it'd be red. I didn't choose that color for party affiliation. But ironically, it's a red chair, very comfortable, but not so comfortable that I'm falling asleep and I'm reading Lenin's book on socialism and religion, in which Lenin says that atheism is the basis of communism. He's very emphatic in that. I think historically and logically that's true. And then suddenly thoughts come into my head. You know, what if Lenin's not right? What if there really is a God of some sort? This is very strange. And God, I'm not. It wasn't a fully formed image of something. It was just a vague sense. But there, you know, the only time this has happened to me, this went on. I wasn't doing any drugs. I wasn't sleeping from 3 p.m. until 11 p.m. I just sat in that chair, and the thoughts kept coming into my head. What if Lenin's not right? What if communism's wrong? What if there really is a God? What if Lenin's not right? What if communism's wrong? What if there really is a God? It was strange because every hour there was a little clock in the bedside table, and I'd look over and say, oh, it's 5 o'clock and I'm still here. Oh, it's 7 o'clock and I'm still here. And just kept thinking over and over and over again. What if Lenin's not right? What if communism's wrong? What if there really is a God? And it went from, there was a little bit of theology. There was also a little bit of, there was history. Again, I had read all these patriotic biographies, landmark things for children when I was a kid. And that's when actually the thought came in. Now here, Louis the Pioneer left Russia and left the autocracy. And so I'm going back. I mean, not only had I gone back to Russia, but embracing tyranny. He had fled tyranny, I'm embracing tyranny. So these thoughts just kept bombarding me. And why am I turning my back on America? Is America as bad as all that? And after all, yes, we are doing some bad things, but look at the bad things the Soviet Union has done. We have a free country. There are disadvantages, there are advantages. Louis the Pioneer loved America. Why am I hating it? There was this mixture swirling around in my brain for those 8 hours of, you know, a little bit of theology, some history, some patriotism. And at 11 p.m., I got up, and this was November 1st, 1973. So, you know, dark, cold, and just started wandering around the University of Michigan campus for the next 2 hours from 11 p.m. until 1 a.m., just still thinking, and basically concluding, oh, I've done wrong, I've been stupid. In my pioneering, I've gone astray. This is wrong. I should not be a communist. Why I started thinking that particular day, I mean, the precipitating thing was reading that book by Lenin, but I'd read that before. I knew this. It wasn't new information. It was just a new interpretation of information. That was my first experience of feeling compelled by God. And that didn't make me a Christian, but it made me a vague theist of some sort. Several days after this strange experience, I went to speak with the local party leader who was a law school student and just said, I don't believe this anymore, I'm out. And he was very dismissive. He said, well, you know, you're just one of these bourgeois elitist Yale students, and so we expected this from you in that sense. Something along those lines. Goodbye, get lost.
11: Marvin was no longer an atheist, but he certainly wasn't a Christian. And if his entire political philosophy, which he had been willing to betray his country for, had crumbled in just a few days, then he wasn't exactly sure what he was or where he was headed. But thankfully for Marvin, God had a plan, which we'll hear about right after this. We're so glad that you enjoy listening to Compelled on the radio. And for the last few months, we've invited you, our listeners, to join the work we're doing by supporting Compelled Ministries financially. Thanks to you, we now have enough funding to continue through mid-October, but we still need your help for the rest of the year. At the end of today's episode, I'll share how. But for now, thank you for listening and for keeping Compelled on the air. Welcome back to Compelled. During the middle of the Cold War, Marvin Alasky traveled halfway across the world to become a Russian operative. His plan was to work as a foreign journalist, sending articles back to American newspapers, pretending to be an unbiased correspondent in the Soviet Union. But in reality, Marvin planned to work hand-in-hand with the Communist Party to further their goals of influencing the American public toward political revolution. Marvin would be a traitor. But despite Marvin's best efforts, the KGB ignored his sincere offer, and Marvin returned to the U.S. empty-handed. Then, just a few months later, Marvin sat transfixed in his chair as he contemplated for hours upon end, what if Lenin was wrong? What if there really was a God? And what if communism was totally false? And just like that, in a single night, Marvin's political beliefs fell apart. He was no longer a communist, and he was no longer an atheist, but God wasn't going to stop there.
12: To get a PhD, you had to have a good reading knowledge of a foreign language, and I had forgotten my childhood Hebrew, forgotten my high school French. I had learned some Russian on the ship and in the Soviet Union, and then taken this Russian course at Yale. So I was continuing with Russian, even though at that point I was no longer doing it just to speak with my communist big brothers, but I need to do more just to be able to pass an exam, to have a reasonable reading knowledge of a foreign language. So one night in my room, just looking for something to read in Russian, there was in my bookcase something I had never thrown away. I had gotten it from, there was a Russian-speaking commune in Oregon, and it's a copy of the New Testament in Russian. And I started reading it just for reading practice. And, of course, I love the beginning of, you just start with the Gospel of Matthew because it's all these begat, so I can get through it pretty quickly. And I just kept reading. And when I got to the Sermon on the Mount, chapters 5, 6, and 7 of Matthew, that really impressed me. Because with communism, it wasn't an eye for an eye. It was basically, two eyes for an eye. Whatever you do to us, we're going to do worse to you. And Jesus talks about turning the other cheek. That just impressed me. And started thinking, this is not from man, this is from God. Just a whole different way of perceiving things. I may have at one point in high school just quickly looked over in the library or something, the New Testament, just to see what these crazy Christians believe or something. And I just flipped through it very, very quickly, but I never actually read it. And here, having to read it in Russian and actually think about the words with a Russian-English dictionary nearby and checking the thing out, that was very helpful. So that had an influence on me. Did that make me a Christian? No. Did it stop me from enjoying the various fornications, pleasures of Ann Arbor? No. But nevertheless, I can see the influence of the Holy Spirit in all this. In the fall, second year, every graduate student had to teach a course or be an assistant in a course or something like that. And there was a course on the syllabus about early American literature. And none of the regular professors wanted to teach it, because it wasn't particularly exotic, and the tendency was always to look for things outside the country and so forth in multicultural sense, which has its positives, but also had the negative. No one wanted to teach early American literature, and so I got stuck with it, assigned to it. I didn't ask for it. I had never studied. I had majored in American studies at Yale, but I had never actually taken a course on colonial America. I had to cram in order to be able to teach. And what's early American literature? It's a lot of Puritan sermons. Basically Puritan sermons, Puritan poetry. And again, this thing which I didn't ask for, I didn't request it, I just was assigned to it, that had an impact on me. Because I think I'd really grown up believing that Christians are stupid people who worship Christmas trees. That was my bias. And Puritans, you can love them, you can hate them, but at least what got into the anthology edited by Perry Miller, The American Puritans, these were not stupid people. These are not stupid things. They were very logical, very well worked out. So that made an impression on me. So there were these little steps along the way, but there weren't any human beings involved.
11: So far, Marvin's entire spiritual journey had been on his own. There were no Christian colleagues sharing the gospel with him, No one was challenging him to vigorous debates, and he was not attending church. He was just reading a lot. And this Rabbi Jesus, who some called the Christ, certainly seemed interesting. And all these early American Puritans were convinced that Jesus was the Son of God. They allowed their theology to shape everything about their lives, from how they raised their children to how they treated the poor, and even their views on the role of government. Even though Marvin didn't realize it, the Holy Spirit was working in Marvin's heart and was going to give him one last gentle push.
12: My third and last year in graduate school, I started dating a lovely young lady named Susan just after I finished my dissertation. I mean, we got married, and I think that had an impact on me. Not that either she or I were talking about Christianity, but she was an undergraduate in American Studies. I was a grad student in American Studies. With the impact of reading the New Testament, with the impact of reading the Puritans, I started thinking I should actually learn something about this. There was something, a pull to actually experience in terms of real people what I had just been seeing in books. You know, do American Christians now believe any of the stuff the Puritans believed in? I mean, what is this like? And so I had a job offer from San Diego State University. And so we hopped into a car and drove from Ann Arbor to San Diego. And we lived just east of San Diego in a city of La Mesa. And looked through the Yellow Pages. The Yellow Pages, let me mention to people today, were, it was this big, thick book which had listings pre-internet of businesses and organizations and churches. And so just looked through the Yellow Pages at churches. I figured I should see what these Christians today believe. Looked through the Yellow Pages and saw a Baptist. And I knew that Christians baptized, and there were lots of Baptists around, so I looked there. And then there was a little listing for a conservative Baptist. And I figured, oh, I'm not a communist. I'm somewhat politically conservative in the sense I read National Review and had some libertarian impulses, and so I'm a conservative. So, conservative Baptist, let's go there. It's 3 blocks away from our house. We started going there. Small church, old people. We were the only young couple there. Well, no, there was a young assistant pastor and his wife, but that was it. And we sat at the back. The pastor, a fellow named John Berger, had the same sermon every week. You must be born again. Kept coming back to it and coming back to it and coming back to it, which is exactly what we needed to hear. And we'd sit at the back, and the pianist would play Just As I Am without one plea. It's a standard hymn in those situations, and the expectation of the hope is someone will go forward. And we didn't, but we sat there, and we were the only couple in the church that wasn't, so people would look around and so forth. So we start going there in August, and in October, there's an old deacon of visitation named Earl Atnip. He seemed incredibly old to me at that time. He was probably in his 70s. And we sat outside our apartment building in the Southern California sunshine and talked a little bit. And, you know, I told him that I had learned a few things. I had been reading the Bible. And at that point, he said, well, then you better sign up, which meant, as I understood it, you know, we'll get baptized and make a profession of faith. And I said, yeah, you're right. And Susan, in God's providence, she was at the point where she was willing to do that. So we went to church and made professions of faith, were baptized by immersion, and there we were, members of the First Conservative Baptist Church of La Mesa.
11: Marvin and Susan surrendered their lives to Christ in the fall of 1976, 50 years ago. Marvin had tried to become a communist spy, but instead became a Christian, something that was far, far more revolutionary.
12: If you ask what changed my life, you know, through God's mercy, we've been married now almost 50 years, and I've never committed adultery. And before Susan and I got together, I was just full of that. You know, other things, I mean, in terms of changing behavior, I actually, you know, I can say this with a certain sense of amusement right now. You know, there were 2 semesters basically where I shoplifted all my books. So I stole, and since becoming a Christian, I haven't stolen. And I could go through the various second tablet of the Ten Commandments and say, you know, I haven't done these things. There are times certainly I've coveted, but I don't think I have a covetous personality anymore. This is God's grace. In terms of those basic things, but of course the basic thing was when I was a communist, I certainly worshipped an idol and put other gods before God. So the basic first tablet stuff, I mean, I did all that. Just about any particular sin you can mention, specific thing, I probably did. And so, yeah, my life did change.
11: As our interview came to a close, Marvin reflected on what he sees as our interview came to a close, Marvin reflected on what he sees as a much more historically important instance of God transforming someone else.

0: So I don't think he's boasting about it, but he's not embarrassed about it either. So if you look at my own history, and I owe this to God, and I'm very thankful, he's made my life much more adventurous than it otherwise would be. I've had these elite opportunities and been willing, and perhaps even compelled, to cast them aside. And I'm very glad that happened. And looking back, some things have worked out well, some things haven't worked out well. And I think Susan, I mean, would say, has said the same thing, you know? Wow, we've had a great adventure. Susan started the Austin Crisis Pregnancy Center, which is still going, and helping young women who are pregnant and don't want to be. We had started a Christian school. We had helped to start a church. And all three of which are still going. And I'm grateful for things that fell through. I mean, if there hadn't been some miscommunication in Moscow, who knows what would have happened at that point. I'm very grateful to God.
1: Marvin Olasky, our guest today. Thank you.
0: Thank you.
2: Marvin was so convinced of his beliefs. He knew what was best for him and for others, and was willing to force it down their throats, even if it meant hurting them, in the name of helping them. He was blinded by his own hubris and ego. So much so that he was willing to become a communist agent and betray our country. But notice something. Marvin didn't leave the Communist Party because he was finally convinced of its logical inferiority. He didn't abandon Marxism because he realized that it unfairly hurt others. No, he only left when he considered that perhaps there was a real God who actually mattered. In today's political climate in America, it can become so easy to be caught up in the moment and in the rightness of our own cause and grow outraged at those who believe differently from us. And if I can make a confession, I was once that way. Just like Marvin, obsessed with political change, blinded by my own hubris and ego, not stopping to recognize that my friends, my neighbors, and our nation, we don't need political solutions first. We need spiritual transformation first, just like Marvin. And then, just like in Marvin's life, God will take care of the rest. After becoming a Christian, Marvin has been used by God in so many ways. Marvin mentioned just a few of those things on a local level, but on a national level, Marvin has helped influence an entire generation of Christian thought leaders. Marvin eventually taught journalism at the University of Texas for almost 25 years, then served as the provost of the King's College in New York City. He was also the longtime editor-in-chief at World Magazine for another 27 years, and today serves as the editor-in-chief of Christianity Today. And of course, that was all while authoring 30 books, being an informal advisor to President George W. Bush, and currently being the proud grandfather of 7 grandkids. Quite a stark transformation for a former Marxist and wannabe communist spy. We'll have links to several of Marvin's books, his website, Substack, and more in our show notes. Just visit compelledpodcast.com and look for this episode. And if you know someone who'd be encouraged by Marvin's story, please send this to them. It's episode number 115 with Marvin Olasky. If you're joining us through radio today, then let me encourage you to check out our other Compelled stories that you can enjoy for free at any time on demand on our podcast, Compelled. In fact, Marvin's testimony reminds me of another story we published on Compelled with Tom Terrence. Tom was a radical just like Marvin, except he was on the other side of the political aisle. Instead of being a communist, he was a member of the Ku Klux Klan. Shortly after Martin Luther King Jr. was assassinated, Tom decided to perform his own assassination one fateful night in 1968 in Mississippi.
3: At some point, my mentality shifted, and I came to think, as they would say today, desperate times require desperate measures. In other words, I was being gradually indoctrinated, quite willingly. Well, nobody was forcing anything on me, but I was quite willingly absorbing, assimilating these views. And, you know, that kind of stuff has an arc. It has a trajectory. It's going somewhere. You don't necessarily know it at the moment, but it's changing you. It's changing the way you think, the way you look at the world, and what you think your response needs to be to the things you're learning. And so That was it. Desperate times require desperate measures.

0: People need to wake up to all this conspiracy around us. A young lady from Jackson, Mississippi, who was a member of the Klan, Kathy Ainsworth, was a school teacher, elementary school teacher. You'd never imagine she would be involved in anything like this. But she and I went to bomb the home of this Jewish businessman in Meridian, Mississippi. He had come under our attention for his attacks against the Klan in the newspaper and Klan activities. And so we were going to teach him a lesson, so to speak. There were other people in this organization that I connected with, and I was able to get dynamite and, you know, the things that were required for a bomb from them. So we took that over there, fully expecting that it would be no problem at all to do it. About 1 o'clock in the morning, as I recall, we circled around the neighborhood to see if there were any people out walking or whatnot. Everything was very quiet, nothing suspicious, so pulled up in front of the house and got out of the car with this mom. Kathy stayed in the car while I walked up this concrete driveway to the carport of the house, and I was going to put the bomb there, set the timer, and then get back in the car and drive away. About halfway up the driveway, shots rang out. I was just totally stunned. I didn't know what was going on. But quickly, I realized I was in trouble. Turns out that the FBI had learned about this plan, and they had alerted the local police, and there was a SWAT team, 26 men dressed in black, heavily armed, concealed behind trees and bushes and whatnot, and all around there. And the orders had been from the chief of police, no survivors. And so shots rang out, and I dropped the bomb on this concrete driveway. It should have exploded, but it didn't. And I spun around, ran back to the car. Just as I got to the front of the car, I was hit with a load of double-up buckshot in the upper right leg. And I was able to stumble a few more feet to the door and get in the car. The bullets were flying everywhere. Everybody was converging their fire on the car. So I got in the car, started up, and sped away. And a police car had suddenly materialized and was on my bumper firing shots as they were chasing me through this residential, this suburb. At that point, Kathy was hit. She said, I've been hit. And she slumped over and died on the seat there, I think, within, you know, just maybe a minute or something. Nothing I could do. They chased me about 15 blocks, I think, in that area around corners and whatnot. And finally, I came to a skidding halt around the corner, and they piled into the rear of my car. I got out with a submachine gun that I had and opened fire on the police car. The driver ducked. The guy that had been doing all the shooting in the passenger side was about halfway out of the car when I started shooting, and he was hit 3 times in the chest, once in the heart. My clip emptied, I dropped the gun, and the other guy popped up and fired on me, and I was hit again in the left leg. I don't know what he did after that, but I guess he went to look after his partner. But I stumbled away and collapsed behind a house right there at the intersection. I was gushing blood from the injury, and maybe 5 minutes elapsed. Police cars, FBI, state troopers, I mean, they were all converged with their big lights looking around to see where I was, and this group of four.
1: 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Today's episode was edited by Will Jackson, mixing and mastering by Sonomorphic, and our associate producer is my quick-to-listen wife, Sarah Hastings. I'm your host, Paul Hastings, and you've been listening to Compelled. We'll be back next time with another compelling story. We'll see you then. Hey, Compelled listeners. As you may already know, Compelled Ministries is still trying to get enough monthly support to be financially self-sustaining. We're not there yet, but some generous friends have given us some additional support to help us continue through mid-October. We've been able to negotiate a slightly lower radio broadcasting fee, but it's still going to cost us around $4,300 a month. Currently, we're receiving $1,400 a month. If you've been blessed listening to Compelled, then can you help us stay on the air so that others may be blessed too? And here's just one message we received from a listener named Mike. I've listened to almost every episode of Compelled, and every one of them has an encouraging message and an inspirational story. It is obvious that God is real and that He has the ability to turn any situation into a blessing. I can't wait for the next episode to be released so I can hear another testimony of God's grace. Many thanks to the team at Compelled. Which leads me to ask, if you enjoy the stories on Compelled and want to see these testimonies impact other lives, would you please consider making a monthly gift to our work? Because candidly, that's the only way we'll be able to remain on the air. Donations are tax deductible, and in some instances, your employer might even make a matching grant if you ask. To make that tax deductible gift, just visit compelledmedia.org. Again, that's compelledmedia.org.
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5: This is the Middle East Report. Each week, we bring you truthful reporting on Israel and the Middle East. I'm John Riley. The United Nations held its General Assembly meeting in New York this past week. There's a lot of things that we could talk about, but I wanted to bring you some thoughts from Hananya Naftali, who lives in Israel. He's a former advisor to Israel Prime Minister Netanyahu, and he has a huge social media following.
6: The regime that funds terrorism, backs the Houthis, and has made the destruction of Israel part of its ideology is in New York for the United Nations. The one that launched attacks all across the Middle East, that is behind attacks in Europe, planned attacks in Australia, is in the room. It's in New York City. And Israel is the country being lectured. President Trump used his UN speech to draw the line clearly. He said that he would never allow Iran to have a nuclear weapon. He also said there are continuing contacts with Iran and that he believes a settlement can eventually be reached. It sounds confusing. My view on this is very simple. Talk, if talking serves security. Negotiate, if negotiation creates a real result. But never confuse dialogue with safety. Israel has lived through too many rounds of international optimism about Iran. Every time we hear, maybe this time they have changed, the regime uses the time to strengthen itself, arm its proxies, or improve its leverage. Iranian leaders do not need to fire a missile directly at Israel every day to threaten Israel. They have built a network designed to surround us. Hezbollah in Lebanon, Hamas and Palestinian Islamic Jihad in Gaza, the Houthis in Yemen, militias in Iraq and Syria. And I believe President Trump understands this very well. But he also understands that the American public is not in favor of conflict with Iran right now because of the rise in fuel prices, add to that the midterm elections that are around the corner. I think that Trump is smart Every time the United States negotiated with Iran, they said one thing in English and then acted very differently in Persian. So I think that they know that talks will not really produce anything other than buying time. And I think that the time that the U.S. wants to buy is after the midterm elections. But then, of course, things can change because who knows how the balance of power is going to look like in the U.S. I think that Israel needs to understand from this that it's on its own. We should not count on anybody else other than ourselves when it comes to safeguarding our security. And with that being said, let's now turn to our favorite guy in New York City, the most pro-Israel man you'll ever meet, beloved Zohran Mamdani. I'm joking, of course. We all remember how Mamdani had a very strong opinion about arresting Netanyahu and bringing him before court in The Hague. He published a whole video dedicated just to that. But it seems like the same Mayor Mamdani is not worried at all about the president of Iran, together with the Iranian delegation, being present in New York City. He did not make any remarks about arresting them or about the 40,000 Iranian people killed in protest for freedom in Iran and how the regime cut the internet to hide the truth from the world. Mamdani is not worried at all about that. You cannot claim to care about international law and then treat the Iranian regime as if it's just another normal government with a normal foreign minister in town for a conference. The Iranian regime has openly threatened Israel. It also called America the big Satan. It has armed terror organizations across the region that also threaten and target U.S. troops. And the U.N. Security Council itself condemned Iranian attacks this year against multiple Middle Eastern states and called for an end to threats against maritime trade and support for proxy groups. The question is, why the loudest moral anger at the UN is aimed at Israel, the country defending its citizens, rather than the regime that finances the terror network threatening those citizens?
5: That's the Middle East Report. 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I'm John Riley.
7: When you look at the fundamental priorities that this administration has, rebuilding the American family through the various priorities, ensuring religious freedom is alive and well and flourishing in America, having a Department of Justice that is actually focused on enforcing the laws of the land, I have a hard time disagreeing with any of them.
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9: Welcome to Them Before Us Radio. I'm your host, Katie Faust, here with Executive Director of Them Before Us, Josh Wood, and we're going to hit a couple stories that really stood out to us over the last week. But as always, we're going to start with a little bit of Bible time, and if you heard me in the last week or so, I am trying to do more Bible memorization rather than just passive Bible reading or Bible listening. I get a lot of scripture in my life, but I find that it just doesn't stick with me. And I've been taking the easy road out of like checking the box and saying I'm doing my scripture time when really it's not like anchoring itself in my heart. So I felt so convicted recently that I need to memorize more scripture. So I am on the way. And there's a verse that's very familiar with all of us, to all of us. And it is from 1 Peter. And it has a really specific application, I think, for those of us living in America in 2026. And it's 1 Peter 3:14-15. It says, even if you should suffer for righteousness' sake, you'll be blessed. Have no fear of them, nor be troubled. But in your heart, set apart Christ the Lord as holy, always being ready to give an answer for the reason for the hope that is in you. But do this with gentleness and respect, keeping a good conscience, so that when you are slandered, those who revile your good behavior in Christ may be put to shame. So I think a lot of us think about this rightly as when somebody has a question for me about why it is that I am a Christian, I am going to be ready to have an answer. However, what I have found in modern day America is not a lot of people are walking up to me and saying, Katie, why do you believe that Jesus Christ is the only way to heaven? A lot of people, however, are saying, Katie, why don't you support gay marriage? Katie, why do you reject abortion? Katie, why are you against surrogacy? Katie, why won't you attend this gay wedding? Katie, why are you so critical of families with two dads or two moms, and they're so loving? Okay, to me, that is the place, not only where we get the most questions, but where we have the most fear. We're told, have no fear of them, nor be troubled. How many of you guys are afraid if your colleague at work says, hey, we're thinking about using a surrogate, we're so excited about this, and you think, oh no, I know that that's actually bad for the child. I know it feeds into an industry that treats children as products. I should say something. Are you afraid? Are you troubled? Yeah, there's a good chance that you are. What about when you receive the wedding invitation of your niece or your son or your father to a same-sex wedding? I think that that is probably one of the greatest tests in America today, American Christians today. That is one of the greatest tests. Will you say yes to the wedding invite when so many other people, especially Christians in your world, say, of course you need to go. You need to preserve the relationship. That is the place where not only are we troubled and we're the likelihood to fear, but that's the place where people are asking us for the reason for our rejection of what's taking place in the current cultural landscape. So what are we told here? We are told to have no fear of them nor be troubled. Man, that is so tough. But we're also charged to set apart Christ the Lord as holy. He is the priority, not maintaining the relationship, not keeping peace. And we need to be prepared to give an answer for the reason why we are not saying yes to the wedding invite. What is that reason? It has to be because we are the people charged with child defense. We Christians are the people that have been tasked with the job of defending the fatherless and the motherless, not standing by while they are manufactured or created, or turning a blind eye to the situations where they will be denied one or both. We have to be able to give a reason for the hope that is in us and do it and be the most beautiful person in the room, so that when people weep and gnash their teeth over our refusal to go along, to get along, there's nothing that they can point to in our behavior. Not the tone we're speaking, not the way we're delivering the message, not our refusal to engage or love them on other topics, only standing firm on the truth of Christ. That's the only thing they can throw in our face, because everything else we've done in gentleness and respect, keeping a good conscience. Josh, I want you to jump in here because you have really spoken up a lot about our child-centric principles on Instagram. And unlike me, who everybody kind of knows what I think and where I'm at, you're a little newer to this, and you've really incurred a bit of a cost in terms of the people that are watching you share your message and some of the pushback that you've received.
10: Yeah, I think you hit it on the nail on the head. The people who are having the debates about the divinity of Christ, or, I mean, those are almost like conversations within our own team here. And so it's not that those aren't important conversations. It's just that that isn't really where the battle is being fought right now. And so when you talk about where is really the battle line, where do we actually need to go and engage? And if we want to keep using a military analogy, where do they need to be reinforced? And it is at the place where we talk about what is man, what is woman, when does life begin, what is marriage, what does it mean to, and this one, which a lot of people don't really think about that often, is what does it mean to be a human child? I was speaking with our good friends at ARPA in Canada this past week, who are doing amazing work supporting the Canadian church to have a voice in the public square. And they were saying, They for a lot of the attendees listening to us, they hadn't really ever thought that a child had a definition. And they were, it's not that they didn't think the Bible had things to say about kids and the most vulnerable in society, but they hadn't really ever, you know, applied their apologetics mind to things like defending the fatherless. What does it mean to speak up for a child who doesn't have an advocate? Oh, that was for them. Wait, so as Christians, maybe we need to put some of that time we've put into, we have creeds, we have positional statements on all of these issues, but the church also needs to have these, you know, lined out statements on a child is a human being that comes into the world belonging with the two people who created them. And that must be protected at all costs. And that is part of our calling as a Christian, to defend the most vulnerable in society. Like even that type of language that, oh, what we do when we assign children to unrelated adults is really violate the nature of a child. Well, you start talking like that, now the people out in society and in the social media realm, now they're going to get mad because what they had, they're viewing you as getting political. And that's where we have to push back. We have to push back and say, wait a second, this is theology is what it's always been. It's always had an opinion on these things. Political just started to give ultimate answers where it didn't belong. 50, 60 years ago, if the government tried to tell us what children were, or what marriage, everyone would balk. That's not your realm. Stay in your lane. But somehow we've accepted this creep. And that's why when we talk about these topics, if I posted something about the divinity of Christ, not a word on my Instagram. But if I talk about what it means to redefine a child and that a child shouldn't be going with anyone who's unrelated to them, or like our billboard campaign this past year, a child has a mom and a dad. That's the type of stuff that gets people riled up, even though it's, you know, quite frankly, it's easier to see that a child has a mom and a dad than it is to see the divinity of Christ. You know what I mean? But that is the thing that people fight right now because that's where the battle line is in society today.
9: I think everybody listening to this knows it's true that you probably have very little fear as to saying Jesus Christ is my Lord and Savior. I'm going to follow him alone. But you probably have quite a bit of fear and trembling if your sister is considering getting a divorce. Because she feels like her husband just isn't doing enough housework. And, you know, maybe like those Instagram influencers that she's following, it would kind of be nice to have 3 days where you're childless and he's doing the, you know, he's got custody on those days. And it looks very liberating. I mean, that is the place where the rubber meets the road. That is the place where we need to be prepared to have an answer. We need to set apart Christ as holy. We need to prioritize him and his truth above even our relationships. Relationships are important. Unity is important. Christ prayed for the kind of unity that we have. But unity that supersedes truth will always fall into idolatry. And so we always have to prioritize truth, not just the truth about the nature of God, but the truth about the nature of what it means to be a human. And all these marriage and family issues, like Josh said, ultimately have to do with what does it mean to be a human child? And that is the arena for the church. Well, I want to look at this next story, this first story that we want to cover today, and it is the resurgence of Toys R Us. So Toys R Us went bankrupt in 2017, and it was like devastated the toy industry. And I mean, I never went to Toys R Us as a kid. Honestly, we didn't have a whole lot of money. So I would drive past, like put my face against the car window and be like, I wonder what it's like in there. And then one time, I think, you know, I went in with a friend and it was like Candyland. I was like, this place is incredible. Well, Toys R Us, it looked like was going the way of the dodo, right? Like just extinction. We don't need it anymore. Online retailers. But Toys R Us is back. It's been reopening new locations, but it's not necessarily because we're having more children and we're taking those children to toy stores. So Josh, give us this headline and kind of a recap of why it is that Toys R Us is seeing a comeback.
10: Well, I'll give you my Toys R Us story. I used to, when it would snow, we would go out with shovels and we would shovel. We had this one street that was like 100 old ladies. And we would make, you know, back in the day, we would make $55, $60 shoveling all day. And the one place we were allowed to go with all this cash to spend it all at once was Toys R Us. And so we would, that's like my fond memory. What's kind of shocking is we're seriously bringing it back. That, and it almost reminds me, at the risk of like completely offending the entire audience here, there is a trend too for like going to Disney World without your kids, or just not having kids and going to Disney World all the time. And I don't want to offend the Disney adults. I have some really great friends that are, but it's a little crazy to me that you could go without your children. Like hey, let me plan your trip and don't bring your kids. That it does seem like this. There, maybe it's not necessarily bad to be nostalgic. It's not bad to take trips. It's not bad to want to go to Toys R Us. Where I think it probably begins to be like a red flag for me is, at what point is this like an extended adolescence? Like, is Toys R Us coming back a sign that we're A, not having kids, that adults are, you know, refusing to grow up or launch? I know, speaking about men, IFS, Institute for Family Studies, talking about the vice economy for young men, mentioned that only 3% of men avoided these three things: pornography, drug use, so that's weed was what they measured, and drug use and video games. And so it's like, wait a second, that seems really bad to me. Video games, and I think maybe sports betting was in there too. Like, it just seems like we're probably getting isolated, we're getting depressed, and we're turning to things like this to make us feel connected. I know a lot of men in their 20s, they also get a lot of connection out of, you know, gaming communities and being able to talk like that too. So I would say overall, it's probably not a terrible thing. Maybe it's nostalgic, but I do see some warning signs in there that we probably need to be aware of.
9: All right, here's my take. This is why Toys R Us is coming back. It is because this generation of, you know, millennials, not as much Gen Z, millennials, next step down, they were hit really hard with family breakdown, with single motherhood, with alternative family structures, with high rates of divorce, high rates of cohabitation where their parents never got married to begin with. And all of those arrangements where children are not feasting on their own mother and father, the love they deserve every day, and the stability of marriage means ultimately that the burden is transferred from adults to children. So children are doing hard things on behalf of adults. When they are young, right, they are having to do adult things. Parents are supposed to be supportive, understanding, and accommodating. But when you are have a revolving door of people coming in and out of your life, when you're divorcing your child's husband, when you're moving a state or two away, when you decide to be a single mother by choice, when you've got two dads or two moms, what does that mean? It means that children have to do difficult things on behalf of adults. And then when they grow up, they think, okay, I've always had to do hard things for somebody else. I've always had to act like an adult. This is my chance to finally have a childhood. This is my chance to be a kid, right? I just want to be a kid. And that's what I think is happening with the resurgence of Toys R Us. It is the missed childhood that so many of these now adults didn't get. And instead of having kids, they want to be kids. Okay, we are going to be right back, and we're going to talk about, unsurprisingly, Seattle legalizing polygamy. And let me just say, the slippery slope is real, and we saw this coming a mile away.
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9: We're back at Them Before Us Radio. I am your host, Katie Faust, founder and president of Them Before Us, here with executive director of Them Before Us, Josh Wood. And we are going to talk about a decision that the Seattle City Council made last week to legalize polygamy. Now, this surprises zero people. We have systematically worked to deconstruct the most child-friendly institution the world has ever known. And this was the final hurdle that we needed to deconstruct so that there now is no semblance, no reference, no anchor to the well-being of children, to marriage being an institution that actually functions as the building block of society. Now we really are in the realm of marriage exists to validate adult identity. And that is what the Seattle City Council did. They just added polyamory and several other like aromanticism to the list of protected classes as it relates to all these different government benefits. And so if marriage is one of the government benefits and you're a polyamorous identifying person, that means the government is now going to recognize your multi-party family. So Josh, I have opinions upon opinions about this. I wrote an article for the Daily Wire about it, but give me your hot take. Is this just going to remain in Seattle, my crazy city? Or is polyamory coming to Charlotte as well?
10: I told you I was in Canada last week. I saw your story. I'm like, guys, you'll never guess what just happened. Seattle legalized polyamory. And these guys are like, oh, the crazies in Ontario have been doing that for ages. Like, you guys don't have polyamory? And so I'm like, wait a second, what? So I would say we all know this kind of, it probably goes Canada, as goes Canada, so goes California, as goes California, goes the rest of the country. This seems like we have a natural progression here that if you take the guardrails off of marriage, an institution so obviously connected to the ability to create children. You weren't allowed to get married to your whatever wheelbarrow back in the day, or your horse, or your brother. It was always connected to a person that you were A, allowed to create children with, wasn't your child, B, someone of the opposite sex. It's fundamentally. So when you take that away, it becomes really hard to defend, as people are finding out, well, why can't there be 4 people involved? Why not 7? Why not 8? I mean, and people, when we talked about this initially, were really keen on saying, you guys are fear-mongering. Like, if I ever hear anyone argue about the slippery slope again, like, I think that whole notion, because it was almost always tied to sexual politics, has been entirely obliterated. Because even the things that people were putting out there as a, can you believe this might happen, are now like yesterday's news. I mean, there was an article I was reading online the other day, and it was a serious take on a guy falling in love with his horse. I'm like, this, and they have a name for it. It's called like zoophilia. It's not, you know, the Bible would talk about bestiality and condemn it. And now you've got this reframing, or the minor attracted persons. What I saw a quote from a Canadian MP the other day, that, or maybe it was a UK MP, who said something to the effect of, well, studies really don't show us that if the child consents to it, there's really not measurable harm. We might not want it to happen, but, you know, this, again, this lady was quoting that we can't really tell from the data that they're harmed by it. I'm like, oh my gosh, you guys, when we take these guardrails off, and as Christians, we would say when we go outside of God's design for this, the man-made horrors really are beyond our comprehension. We will find ways to victimize people, and Seattle is just the latest, I think, example of that.
9: We talked in the last segment about always being ready to give an answer for the reason, for the hope that is in you, but doing this with gentleness and respect, keeping a good conscience. So I want to know, like, think about it. If you were to say, this is why I don't support Seattle, or maybe it's coming to your state soon, making polyamory part of marriage, or recognizing polygamous unions as a protective class, or a sexual identity, including it in the longer, ever expanding list of sexual identities. I want to know, like, think about that. How would you give a reason for your rejection of what Seattle has done? Now, obviously, you can say that the Bible is against it. You can, but I don't think that would swayed as many people as an argument that comes from the place of child protection. So I just want to tell you how I would answer that question. Marriage, as Jesus defined it in the Gospels, and as has been widely recognized across nearly every civilization throughout history, has three characteristics. Permanence, it's supposed to be till death do us part. Complementarity, it's supposed to include a man and a woman. And monogamy, it's supposed to exclude all others or forsake all others. Now, each of those three characteristics have a child-specific benefit. The first one, permanence, exists because children need stability. And the permanence of their parents' union is going to provide stability in a way that cohabitation, no-fault divorce, having a variety of partners in and out of the home is never going to. Complementarity matters to children because male and female parents do different things for the child. They maximize their development. Josh, you were just giving a talk, that talk in Canada, where you're listing out the different ways that men and women, even in your own home, you see the differences between mother and father and how your kids benefit from that. And then monogamy is actually the biggest leverage point that we have for making sure that children are safe and loved. It keeps the two people in the home that are the most safe and most invested in their children, and it keeps the most dangerous people, unrelated cohabiting adults, out of the home. So anytime you remove any one of these three characteristics, you are harming children. So I reject what is taking place in Seattle, not because I'm anti, you know, all these new self-identifications. It is because I am pro-child. I believe that children need protection, and they're two people that made them deserve to have their relationship exalted in law for the sake of child protection, child development, and child safety. So Josh, like, what would you say if you had to give your answer of polygamy is bad, we should reject this, how would you frame it?
10: Well, I think you hit the philosophical ones, you know, in perfectly, and I would agree with all of those. I think we can also point out to like the very practical things, like, so when you have five people in a union and they have a child, A, are you comfortable with four, you know, potentially four unrelated men to the child being in that home with them? Because I mean, there will be a catastrophic risk for sexual abuse. So let's start there. Number two, when that union breaks up, which it inevitably will, so let's say there's five women together. Okay, the chances that that union breaks up, what if one of them leaves? Are they allowed to sue for custody? What happens if all four of them part ways? Are we going to have the child on a rotating basis be between five different homes so they see their own bed twice a quarter? Like, are we... I mean, you just start going through this and you go, wait a second, this is a completely unworkable solution. And the only way anybody would greenlight this is if they were really trying very hard not to offend adults. Because anyone who was an unbiased advocate for the kid in this situation would go, yeah, absolutely not. This is horrible. It's risky. And it's actually going to be incredibly traumatic for the child and their stability to rotate between homes with, you know, heaven knows how many unrelated partners.
9: There was a story that went viral several years ago, and it was a picture of a woman sitting on a couch with two guys on either side of her. And she was saying, I'm pregnant and we don't know who the father is. But look at this, more adults, more love. And I remember I wrote about it at the time and I was like, more adults, more risk, right? Three of those men are going to, if they behave the way typical men behave around unrelated infants, three of them are going to have a detrimental impact. They will either be less attentive, and that's the best case scenario, or they will target the child, and that's the worst case scenario. When the child was 6 months old, the baby was already in the hospital with head trauma because they were living with three men who, because I think that one of those men knew exactly whose baby it was, and he interacted differently than the three men who were unrelated to the child. So what is the child in that situation? It is an object that is getting in the way of what it is that they really want, which is sex with the child's mother. This is also kind of what we see in the case of mother's boyfriend, where they're not in a relationship with the child because they want to connect with the child. They are in a relationship with the child because they're trying to get to the child's mother. So the mother is the object. She is the thing that they want. She is their aim. The child is an inconvenience at best, oftentimes a real obstruction to their goals. And what do? You try to remove obstructions. So it's just what we're doing in the realm of normalizing these homes where unrelated adults are always sharing living spaces with children is drastically increasing the likelihood that children will be abused. We have got to hold firm. We have got to hold the line and be vocal about why marriage as God defined it, one man, one woman, a child's own mother and father, permanent, like let no man separate, exclusive, forsaking all others. Why it is that that is so good? It is because we value children. And this is the vehicle that God has granted us for child protection. And when we ignore, compromise, erase any one of those three criteria, permanence, complementarity, or monogamy, we are handing children over to be victimized.
10: Well, Katie, it strikes me, sometimes we are historically illiterate. Before there were paternity tests, which I think was the first time they were able to do anything like that, I think was the 40s, maybe the 20s, when they could start doing some blood typing, was there was, you know, one way that we got as men paternal certainty. And essentially, do I know this kid is mine? And marriage was one of those ways. It basically put some stakes that if you mess around outside of your marriage, there was penalties, big penalties, not to mention a huge cultural stigma, which we talk about stigma being bad. Sometimes stigmas can be good. Like in this sense, it assured that both parties kept their sexual appetites within the marriage. Well, it's just like, it's hard to, we shouldn't just blow past this lingering idea in the male mind when they're not attached to the woman, when he thinks, is that mine? Is that mine? Like do I from moment one have a different perspective towards the child? If I know this is my child, I'm bonding all through however I can through those 9 months, and I'm building my connection. And the minute the baby is born, there's not these seeds of doubt about who they've been with and whether this child is actually my progeny. You're completely invested versus this all the male is already somewhat disconnected because they're obviously not gestating the child. And so how that male then perceives when he has that doubt, it creates disconnect, makes it easier for them to to not invest. They don't develop that bond early. And yeah, I do think some of that plays into how much they invest long term or whether they're even safe around the child. I think, again, going back to God's design, I think marriage was used in this way to connect the dad and help him from, because it's going to be harder for the male from moment one to see it as his child.
9: A lot of you guys are going to be familiar with this analogy that G.K. Chesterton wrote about, where you're walking through a field and you see a fence. And you're like, what is this fence doing here? You look around, it's like, I don't see any animals. I don't see any like property lines. I mean, this is an old fence. Like, it probably doesn't serve a purpose anymore. I'm going to take this fence down. And then you realize that all the wolves come in at night and they ravage your sheep population. And you're like, oh, I guess there's a reason why that fence was there. Even though I couldn't figure it out at the time, the old people that were here before me knew something that I didn't know. And that information was valuable. So before you deconstruct a fence, you have to figure out why the fence existed to begin with. And so what are the fences that we have around the family? Well, permanence is supposed to stay together for life. Monogamy, it's supposed to only be the two people alone. And third, complementarity, it needs to be a man and a woman. Now, we have slowly deconstructed, thrown out each of those fences, right? We have said, this does not serve me. Why is this even here? I mean, marriage isn't about kids anymore. There's a lot of people that, you know, they get married and they're infertile and they don't have kids. So obviously marriage isn't about kids. So I can just take this fence away. Because really what marriage is it's a way to validate me and my identity and my romantic inclinations. And, you know, some tax benefits would be nice as well. And so we have removed fence after fence after fence. And now we've got the point where without any boundaries, without any kind of like secure criteria, children are being ravaged. That's really the only way to put it. We have removed these fences that kept out predators, that kept out the forces of human nature that are going to serve children well. And we've opened the floodgates for some of the weakest aspects of fallen humanity. And now children are paying the price for it. So it's the kind of thing like, what do we do? Josh, I'm going to let you wrap this segment up. Like, where do we go from here? What do we need to do?
10: Well, I think a great place to start for Christians is to have some humility. I think that Carl Truman talks about in one of his books how creeds are so helpful in the Christian tradition because it teaches modern man that there were people who came before you who were smarter than you. And the way they said it is how you should say it. And I do think in our technological age, we're just built from the beginning to think everything that came before us is dumb and stupid, and we should, again, remove the fences. So I think trusting God's design, having faith, not leaning on our own understanding, is a really great place to start. So stay with us. We're going to go through some questions in the next segment and respond, give you tools to respond to these arguments and be pro-child.
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20: AFR Listening Family, their joy is yours to share. 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
23: 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I'm your host, Jen. 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
24: Hi everyone.
23: Sam, we're talking about something a little different today because we're talking about an article, but it's an article about a friend of ours. So we are a little biased, but there were so many good lines from this, a lot of funny, interesting commentary online. So break it down for us. What are we talking about today?
24: I am so excited about this episode because I enjoy a good hit piece. I enjoy mean girl attitudes and picking things apart. So Wired just released a hit piece on our friend Emma Waters. And we are, I was honestly blown away. I thought it was really funny that they called this journalism, because reading through it, it was so catty and immature. And so I wanted to read through some of it and go over some quotes and just have a good laugh. She had a lot of people come out on her side, just backing her up. She's just a lovely person. So anyone, like, even having a hit piece against this person is so silly, because she has, like, even the hit piece itself kind of proves that she actually doesn't have anything to say about her that's actually bad. Like, you just have to take good qualities about her and try to twist them to somehow sound negative. And so it's like, why would you, like, if you disagree with the work she does about IVF and all of this fertility stuff, then bring those things to the table and talk about them one by one and actually pick apart her arguments and her work versus her, like, personality and her looks and her husband and her children. Like, they took it really far. So I thought it'd be fun if I read a couple quotes and we could react to them. The author of this article is Emmy Neatfield. And so maybe she just wanted one M out in the world and she got a little, little jealous.
25: Well, and you didn't start with the title, because the way people, and maybe the author doesn't title it, but the title and subtitle are just like, what are you talking about?
24: Yep. Let me see. I have it here. The title is, she's 28, loves God and her family, and might be the reason you can't have kids. And then the subtitle is, no IVF, no surrogacy, no polygenetic test. Emma Waters is leading a national fight against the fertility tech with her hot husband's permission, of course.
25: They're like, oh my gosh, guys, she's like a handmaid. Buckle up.
24: Oh no, she's married. That's crazy. It's like, oh, you mean like most of America? It's like, okay. Okay, so one crazy line, this is kind of towards the beginning. I kind of did this mostly in order, but it's a long article, so we're not going to read the entire thing, but just lines that stood out to me. She says here, she's talking about Emma's family life and like what it's like being Emma. She wakes up in the morning, she does, you know, she reads her Bible, she's looking into work stuff. And it says here, she asked that I not use the real names of her two daughters for their safety, even though they've already been printed elsewhere. I'll just call them Gertie and Ophelia, which are close enough. Which it's like, what did the kids do to you, lady? Like, this, children are off limits. Like, real journalists understand that. Why are you even mentioning her daughters if she specifically asked you don't use their names and you just make up fake names that are close enough?
25: Yeah, I don't understand why she's putting in what they're close enough to their names. Why is she saying they've been printed elsewhere? Meaning, hey, if you want to go look up her kids' names, you can. Why didn't you just mention she has two daughters and you could say around their ages, or maybe she mentions their ages in another place. It doesn't really matter. But I saw a tweet where the guy said, this effing so-and-so, if she was right, she wouldn't

0: Water's husband flits in and out. There isn't much to say about Jack other than he's hot. It's just so funny to me because it's like, that is so jealousy toned. Like, are you mad that she married somebody attractive? Like, what kind of statement is that where it's like, there's not much to say about him? First of all, you're not interviewing him. You don't know him as a person. Is that it? Just your diss is like, well, he's hot, but he's not smart or something. Like, I don't really know what you're going for there, but it literally just comes across of like, you're mad that she's married to a hot man.
1: Well, and it opened people up because then a number of the comments were like, oh, I saw the picture. He's not hot. She's ugly. I mean, it just opens. Of course, there's always going to be a lot of comments about people's physical appearance, regardless of that being mentioned. But it just opened up the commentary on, especially on Wired.com, to a lot of physical. Yeah, the way she looks physically or the way he looks physically. So they could talk about that. What is the point of that?
0: I know. And we all know that Wired.com probably doesn't have the best audience in the first place. Probably are the type of people who would come after children, come after husbands, come after looks. Like, if you're reading Wired, there's not much there. She said, the only thing Waters doesn't really do is exercise. And it's like, this woman, she just had a baby. Like, she just had a baby not that long ago. Like, I mean, it was, her children. But, like, she's not somebody where it's like, oh, what? She's like, childless and in her 20s or 30s. But either way, like, what a diss. Why would you say that about another woman? Like, again, the feminists, they are so double-sided and like and hypocritical. You know, they're the first to come after a woman's looks, to come after a woman's husband, to come after the fact that she's married, to come after her children, and to claim, oh, she doesn't exercise. Like, can you be professional for like a second? Can you just write a professional piece of work? Like, I don't understand why you have to be so rude and mean. But again, that's kind of what makes it funny. I'm not going to lie. Like, I'm enjoying it not because I think it's a well-written piece. I think it's so poorly written when it comes to like anything extra she added in there, like these little quips, that it's hysterical.
1: Yeah. And it's, I wrote this on my Twitter that I think Emma is the kind of woman the left really does not like because, and they talk about this later, further down in the article, oh, it's hard being the kind of woman who tells other women to stay home. They don't understand that this is exactly what we're talking about. This is what the ideal could be. It's not everything all at once. She wasn't doing all of this probably when she first had one newborn baby. But then the author talks about, oh, and she travels to Hungary and had a 4-month-old. It's like, yeah, she's making it work. But she's prioritizing marriage, family, and being home with her kids. And then being a very prolific, productive person in this academic and professional field as well. So this should be what they see as like the epitome of feminism. But it's not really about choice and it's not really about having it all. It's only about prioritizing education and career. And then I guess paying thousands to go and have babies artificially later. That's what the ideal is on the left. So they don't see Emma as living out the feminist ideal, though supposedly that was what it was supposed to be. So they're the ones who are hypocritical, not us.
0: Yes. And it really, again, like, I don't say this lightly. I don't even say this as an attack to the writer, Emmy, but it really does just drip of jealousy. It truly does. Like, I don't want to like be mean to Emmy, because again, that's not like the way that we work. But she said here, not many people outside of DC have ever heard of Waters. Like, first of all, girl, I don't know who you are. Like, I this is the first time I've ever heard that name, Emmy, whatever her last name is. I don't even think I can pronounce it. But, you know, Emma Waters, she's actually really well known in this field. Like, I've been working with TBU for like, what, like a year and a half or so now. And like from the beginning, I knew who Emma Waters was. And she's only been rising more and more because she has like this podcast. She's been on the news. Like, I looked at her platforms, and over her platforms, she actually has like thousands of followers, thousands and thousands of followers. So she actually is pretty well known, like outside of DC. Yet, like, again, I've never heard the name Emmy. Not saying you're not well known. I don't know your life, but like, I don't think that, like, I think Emma Waters is way more well known than this Emmy girl. So to make a comment and say, well, not many people know who she is or have heard of her, is so silly.
1: Well, and it makes you wonder, who did the author of the article, who did she ask if they

0: they knew Emma Waters? And would they even be names we know? And I think it goes back to there's sort of this professional class. There's like politicians and your educated people and your academics, and you're the who's who, and you're invited to the meetings and you're invited to the parties and things like that. And if you're not inside of that, you don't really matter. They are still operating out of a playbook that I would say the new right has kind of tossed out. We have our own platforms. We have our own media. We have our own, I mean, social media just blew everything open for everyone has a platform now. And like mainstream academia and media has lost a lot of that institutional power. And so it's kind of like to the average person reading Wired, when we think, oh, so-and-so doesn't know who Emma is, that doesn't mean anything to us anymore. That's what she doesn't, that's what the journalist doesn't understand. We don't know who those people are anymore. We might know who they are, but their opinion doesn't matter anymore. Like, it's kind of like the COVID thing. When the professional and when the professionals and the experts lied to you about everything, they lose a lot of that institutional power. And that's kind of the reality. She's not understanding like the post-COVID reality, the new era, the new infrastructure that the right is building. So it's just, again, it just reads very out of touch.
1: 100%. And if Emma Waters was really a nobody like this woman is basically claiming, then you wouldn't have to write an entire hit piece on her. If she was literally not known or not doing anything impactful enough to write about, you wouldn't have a job. So you're sitting here writing this entire hit piece on her and saying that like no one knows her, which just it contradicts itself. There was a lot to unpack with this really funny paragraph that I have here, so I'll read it to you. And then last, I wanted to talk about some really good things that she was doing also from the article. So it was nice because the article did point to a lot of great work that Emma is doing. So it says here, this God-loving J.D. Vance standing Gen Z-er might be standing between you and your ability to have a family. Or she might be somehow the force that makes it possible. Waters has so much to teach us about optics and politics and why in so many arenas Democrats are losing dramatically. Waters wants to dismantle fertility as we know it, and she wants to do it politely during nap time with her husband's permission. That's just saying, if you want to take out all of like the little snippets, you know, there, it's like, yeah, like maybe there's a reason to dismantle fertility as we know it. Maybe there's issues with this fertility industry as we know it. But she's not stopping you from having a family. You know, like if you're having fertility issues and something that she's fighting against directly conflicts with the rights of children and we get that banned, that's not Emma personally stopping you from having a family. It's that your fertility is stopping you from having a family, and you're not allowed to go around your fertility in a way that directly violates the rights of children. And the law should stand for that, because you can't, like, there's plenty of ways to create children that even me and the most crazy leftist would agree on. You know, we agree that it's not good for a 13-year-old to have a child, you know, just because, you know, children exist, that's a really good thing. But obviously there's ways that they can exist that are not good for society as a whole. You know, obviously in rape or incest, you know, we don't want children purposely being created in these ways because that directly violates the rights of women and children. And so that's all Emma Waters wants to do. That's all Them Before Us wants to do, is say, hey, let's look at these ways of creating children and evaluate if any rights are being violated. And we say, there's a lot of rights being violated.
0: Well, they've already dismantled fertility as we know it. So we're talking about dismantling the dismantling to return back to nature, what nature intended. You know, even if you're not a Christian, just look at nature, what nature intended. I did love that the journalist had to kind of reluctantly perhaps admit that everyone who knows Emma likes her, even people who disagree. And they said, she'll be, you know, debating you and holding signs, waving against what you stand for in one setting, and then be palling around with you in the next setting.
2: Emma's exactly the kind of woman that a lot of these other women on the left that say they care about feminism and say that women should have the right to choose and the women can do it all. Emma's the kind of woman they really fear, because Emma is doing it all, but she's rightly ordered her loves. She's prioritizing marriage and family. She's loving her husband. She's speaking highly of him. She's elevating him and his work. And he's elevating her and her work. And they're prioritizing their children and they're enjoying being with their family. And they don't have their kids in daycare. They have family helping out with their kids. And she's prolifically influencing the world of big fertility and influencing policy and politicians. And that's scary for the left because they think it can only be done a certain way. You can't have family. You can't prioritize marriage. Men are bad. You know, work for the man. They don't care about that, but, you know, prioritize your career. And so she is a threat to them. And we kind of saw them going after her in this mean girl way. But at the end of the day, it's been all basically roses for Emma, and we're super stoked to continue working with her and connected to her and Heritage. But Sam, that's all the time we have for today. So thanks everyone for joining us on Here for the Comments. Go and find us at thembeforeus.com or thembeforeus.substack.com to get the resources you need to have these conversations with the people in your life. And we will catch you guys next time.
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7: This is the Middle East Report, your connection to truthful reporting on Israel and the Middle East. I'm John Riley. Each week, we bring you the truth of what's happening there in Israel and the Middle East, and we break through all the lies and deceptions of the news media and social media. The United Nations held its General Assembly meeting in New York this past week, and as usual, it was country after country condemning Israel in many of the speeches that were given there at the UN. The Prime Minister of Israel had his opportunity to address the United Nations General Assembly, but before he did, there were dozens of Muslim countries that left the hall, and before the Prime Minister spoke, he just wanted to make sure that there were no other moral cowards that wanted to leave the hall before he spoke. And during his message to the UN General Assembly, he laid into the Muslim mayor of New York, who called for the arrest of the prime minister and has promoted Jew hatred in the city.
8: So to all those that are spreading these lies about my country and about our brave soldiers, whether they sit in this hall or in the office of the anti-Semitic mayor of New York, I say this: shame on you. Shame on you for distorting the facts. Shame on you for inverting victim and aggressor. Shame on you for spitting in the face of truth. Mr. Mamdani, since you were elected mayor of this city, many Jews no longer feel safe in New York. They talk to me. They tell me, this isn't the city we remember. It changed so quickly. Now, it's no wonder. You praise criminals convicted of supporting Hamas. You count as friends people like Hassan Piker, who said America deserved 9/11. Some friends you have. You invite into your home a Palestinian journalist who filmed Hamas terrorists beating and torturing Israeli hostages and later admitted that he refused to publish the videos in order to protect, you guessed it, the terrorists. Your wife liked a post praising the October 7th massacre. She liked another post saying Tel Aviv shouldn't exist. You refused to condemn any of that. You falsely, repeatedly accuse Israel of genocide. Mr. Mamdani, you tried to stop me from coming here. You tried to silence me. Well, you can't silence me. You can't silence the truth. Israel didn't commit genocide. Israel prevented genocide. And that's exactly what Mr. Mamdani's Hamas buddies would have done to us had we not stopped them. they would have killed every last one of us. The lies you and other anti-Semites spread about the Jews and the Jewish state have real consequences. In New York, Jews are threatened on the way to synagogue. Jews have been stabbed in the streets. Jews are demonized. They're targeted simply for being Jews. Jews have been murdered in Sydney, Manchester, Montreal, Boulder, Colorado. They've been attacked in Los Angeles, London, Paris, Berlin, Washington, D.C. The anti-Semites of the world want to terrify our people. I have news for them. The days when Jews were defenseless victims, marched to the slaughter, those days are over. Today we have a state. Today we have an army. Today I have a people ready and willing to defend ourselves. Today I have one message for Jews around the world. Raise your head high. Be proud. Be confident. Don't be intimidated. Stand up. And for everyone else who wants to defend truth and justice, join us in standing up to the barbarians who threaten our common civilization. We in Israel, we do not wait for others to wake up from their moral slumber.
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13: Ladies and gentlemen, does Christianity make sense? There's a lot of people out there that try and say it doesn't. But you might be surprised to learn that it could be one of the best pieces of evidence for Christianity. The fact that it does make sense is actually something going on inside of you when you see something transcendent. In fact, C.S. Lewis famously said this. He said, if I find myself or in myself a desire which no experience in this world can satisfy, the most probable explanation is that I was made for another world. Have you ever had one of those transcendent experiences? Maybe you see a beautiful sunset, you see a beautiful mountain range, you have laughter with friends, you have the smell of cut grass the first time in the spring. Something hits you, it takes you to a transcendent place. What is that? Is that a glimpse of heaven? Well, Dr. Gavin Ortland has a great new book called Why Christianity Makes Sense. I'm about halfway through it right now. And it starts talking about something he calls the ache. And I think that's a good term for what we're trying to talk about it today. Many of you may know Dr. Ortland. He's an award-winning author. He's a Christian apologist. He's written at least 10 books. He's a popular YouTuber. He's got a lot of great apologetics videos and also church history videos and videos that deal with Christianity in terms of evangelicalism, Protestantism, Roman Catholics, Orthodox, really good stuff. So here he is all the way from an underground bunker somewhere near Nashville, Tennessee, Dr. Gavin Ortland. Gavin, first time we're having you on the show. It's long overdue. How are you?
14: Doing great, Frank. Thanks so much for having me. Looking forward to talking.
13: Oh, absolutely. Well, I'm about halfway through Why Christianity Makes Sense. Ladies and gentlemen, it comes out September 29th, and pre-orders are very important. By the way, I want to thank all of you who pre-ordered The War on Reality because, thankfully, because you did that, we made the New York Times bestseller list just in the first week, and we want to try and do the same thing with Why Christianity Makes Sense. So if you're at all interested in this topic, and I know you are, go to Amazon, Christian Book, wherever you get books, look up Why Christianity Makes Sense and order it before the 29th of September, which is just in about a week. Gavin, first of all, this book, why Christianity makes sense. You start with the ache. First of all, why'd you write the book and why'd you start with the ache? And we'll unpack what the ache is here in a minute.
14: Yeah. So for why I wrote it, it is surprising that there's not more books that really walk through just the basic case for Christianity as a whole. There are some great ones out there, and you've written one of them, but there's not as many as you expect for the importance of that topic. And I do work on YouTube that is specially geared toward younger men who have a lot of spiritual questions right now and a lot of anxiety. And my heart just burns with a passion for them to find Jesus and to discover Christianity is thrilling and it makes so much sense. The ache is really the motif of this book. So I'm trying to say that Christianity makes both intellectual sense and emotional sense. Mm. It explains what you see outside of you, like the fine tuning of the universe. I got a chapter on that. But it also explains the deep longings of your heart. And the ache is this restlessness inside of us that we're often distracted from. But as you said, it comes out when you're listening to music or when you're observing nature or when you're feeling a nostalgic memory or sometimes unexpectedly. It's this longing in your heart that you can't quite put a name to. And you don't even know what you're longing for sometimes. It's kind of similar to what C.S. Lewis called Sehnsucht, which is a German word. And it's this restless longing. And I think that's one of the key areas for evangelists and apologists to talk about. And I think it's one of the ways we actually find God. I think it's actually sometimes the very whisper of God himself speaking to our hearts.
13: Yeah, in fact, the subtitle of the book, Why Christianity Makes Sense, is a book about Jesus, the mysteries of the world, and the longings in your heart. Now, in the book, Gavin, you talk about certain times when you're walking at night, you have this ache. Can you unpack that for us?
14: Yeah, this is just my own experience. When I go on walks at night, one of the moments of my life where I experience the ache is when I'm listening to the wind go through the leaves of the trees and the leaves are rustling. And I say in the book, I feel as though they're telling me of something too exciting for words that I just can't put a name to. And maybe someone who's listening to this can't relate to that exact experience, but I bet most people can relate to something like that, where when you're out in nature or in a poignant moment of life, your heart is aching and longing for something you can't quite put into words. And I think that's a clue, not a deception. I think it's something we should pay very close attention to.
13: Yeah, I have three sons. You have five kids as well. When you see, a child born, I mean, you don't just go, evolution, right? You go, there's something transcendent here. There's something just beyond the natural. It's really sort of hard to describe, but it's one of those things, you know it when you feel it, you know it when you see it, you know it when you experience it. And when you have a moment like that, it does seem to point to a world beyond this world, as C.S. Lewis put it. Wasn't it Augustine that said something about a restless heart, Gavin?
14: Yes, at the beginning of the Confessions, you've made us for yourself and our hearts are restless until they find their rest in you. And I just want to say to every young person in our culture right now who feels restless, there is an answer to that restlessness. It makes logical sense. It's intellectually compelling, but it will also make emotional sense. It's a both and. Christianity, I believe, is both true and beautiful. And I want to tell people about that and show the arguments, but also apply those arguments to the heart.
13: You also quote Pascal quite a bit in the first couple of chapters. Here's a quote from Pascal. However sad a man may be, if you can persuade him to take up some diversion, he will be happy while it lasts, unquote. And you spend a lot of time talking about diversions in the first couple of chapters. Why is that important to sort of expose?
14: Pascal wrote that before the age of cell phones. How much more is it true now with cell phones? I think we distract ourselves from the ache. I think we distract ourselves from the ultimate questions of life. Pascal, whom I quote more than anyone else in this book, said there is two ultimate questions, meaning and death. What are we doing here? And what happens when it's over? But what he observed is, it's amazing how little we actually think about those questions. We spend our lives sometimes focusing on other things while neglecting the ultimate questions. So the first two chapters of my book are simply trying to encourage readers to slow down, put aside the diversions, put your cell phone on do not disturb and set it aside, and just think about the deep questions of life. Because that's, I think sometimes getting people to that point is the greatest challenge for sharing the gospel with people. We're so distracted, we're not even thinking about the problems that the gospel is the answer to. And I really want people to slow down and pay attention to these deep questions of life.
13: I'm recalling something from the first Screwtape letter where the demon, the senior demon tells the junior demon, make sure that you don't allow your subject to think too much. Because if he does, he'll start thinking about transcendent issues beyond himself. Have him start thinking about the number one bus that's coming down the road or the newspaper or that kind of thing. And it's kind of the same thing as what you're saying here, isn't it?
14: Yeah, don't exactly. Yeah. If you're never thinking about the ultimate questions, but then, you know, happily, there are these interruptions where we, you know, our culture is so good at holding death out of our vision. Our modern Western culture is the most skilled culture in all human history for distracting us from the reality of death. But we can't do it forever. And there are moments where reality comes crashing through. Sometimes it's even in the successes of life where we think, is this all there is?
13: Yeah.
14: And my hope is this book will find readers when they're at those moments of their life asking the deep questions. And I just want to tell them that Jesus is the answer to that longing in their heart.
13: Yeah, that's one of the things that's become more prominent since Charlie Kirk's murder was the reality of evil. Certainly in my life, I've never saw anybody murdered like that. But when you see someone murdered, which is more common in other places in the world than here. I mean, there are 50 Charlie Kirks murdered in Nigeria every day, and we don't hear much about it. But as you point out, Gavin, death is much more prominent and common, at least in the common experience of people in other parts of the world. We try and push it off here in America, and then we hardly ever think about it. We'll talk much more about this and why Christianity actually does make sense with my guest, Dr. Gavin Ortlund. Check him out on YouTube, Gavin Ortlund. You can find it there. He's got several great videos up there on many different topics, and we're going to continue to talk about why Christianity makes sense right after the break. You're listening to I Don't Have Enough Faith to Be an Atheist.
15: 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We could even lose the U.S. Supreme Court. 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
13: Welcome back to I Don't Have Enough Faith to Be an Atheist with me, Frank Turk, on the American Family Radio Network and other stations around the country. Today we're talking about why Christianity makes sense, a new book that comes out on the 29th of September. By my friend Gavin Ortlund. You can see Gavin on YouTube. He's got some great videos up there. He's written 10 books now. I think it's 10 now, Gavin. Is it 10 now? Yep, 10.
14: I honestly can't remember. How pathetic is that? Remember.
13: He's got more books than kids, and he has 5 kids. So he's been busy. This new book deals with the fact that Christianity makes sense in a lot of different ways, certainly through evidence in terms of the typical arguments we make, the beginning of the universe, the fine tuning of the universe, the moral argument, the fact that there's evidence Jesus died and rose from the dead, all those good arguments. But there's also some sort of existential arguments. There's this insight that we all have into ourselves that we sort of long for another world. And Gavin, in the very first chapter, the first chapter is titled Absurdity, Is Life Without God Worth It? You actually quote Blaise Pascal again about the cause of man's unhappiness. Can you relate what he said there?
14: Yeah, I love this quote. He said, the sole cause of man's unhappiness is that he does not know how to stay quietly in his room, which when I first heard that, I kind of liked the quote, but I didn't fully understand what he was getting at. But I think one of the things he's saying is we use diversions and distractions to escape from ultimate questions. And therefore, we're just so often we're going through our lives and we haven't really slowed down to examine, how do I live well? What is this life that I have? What are we doing here? These ultimate questions of life. If we could slow down enough, we'd be forced to confront these deep questions.
13: And we rarely do. I remember Tim Keller many years ago quoted a book. I have not read it myself. Maybe you've seen it, Gavin, called The Denial of Death. Mm. He kept talking about that book because in the West, we just sort of deny death. We don't even use the word. Quite frequently, we don't say someone died. We say he passed away. Or, right. I remember George Carlin famously said, it's almost like the guy was a magazine subscription. He expired, right? We don't want to really talk about the fact that, you know, it will say he's with Jesus. That's true, but he's not here in this world anymore. And we don't even want to even use the word death. We have these euphemisms for it.
14: Right. And you know, in the old days, they would have the graveyard right next to the church so that every Sunday you go to church and you're reminded of your own mortality by pass. And a lot of times families would bury their, you know, if the dad of the family dies, the family is responsible for the burial. There's all these reminders baked into most human culture that this life is going to come to an end. And I think you're right. We put that aside. I heard a statistic once that if death is even mentioned, the religiosity of the room increases by a certain percentage, which is interesting because as soon as you start thinking about death, you realize how important religious questions are. And that's really what I'm trying to do in these first two chapters. I'm not making any arguments. I'm just trying to say, think how much this matters.
13: In the book, you quote some existentialist, atheistic philosophers, Sartre, Camus, those kind of folks. What did they say about the meaning of life absent God? If there is no God, what do even they say about what life means?
14: They were, in my opinion, more rigorous and honest about that situation than many contemporary atheists. Some of the new atheists, for example, are much more optimistic. But I think the older atheists, like the French existentialists, were a little bit more honest about the situation. They basically said, it's bad. Sartre said the loss of God means that morality and meaning sort of collapse into our projection. So he said morality is like art, where we have to do with creation and invention, which is really devastating if you think through what that means. I mean, you mentioned a moment ago, horrific evil. When we're confronted with evil, if we really think through what does that mean, what Sartre is saying is devastating. Camus spoke of the word the absurd to describe the human condition. He basically said, to summarize, the ache in the human heart has no answer. The human heart is a mismatch for reality. There is nothing transcendent that we're longing for. The happiness we yearn for simply doesn't exist. And he used the metaphor from Greek mythology of Sisyphus rolling the boulder up the hill. This is the character doomed to forever roll a boulder up a hill and it rolls back down before he gets to the top every single time. And he said, that's human existence. Now, he didn't say, he tried to put as positive a spin on that as possible, but I think he's facing the real dilemma. Once you've lost eternity and once you've lost a sense of objective meaning that we discover rather than create, that it puts you in a pretty dire position.
13: How do you respond to the atheist who says, well, Gavin, I just create my own meaning? What is the atheist missing when he says that?
14: I think there's a couple of ways to come at this. One is I like to bring up morality because, as you mentioned a moment ago, let's apply that to morality. Let's suppose that we make up our own moral meaning. that really doesn't stand up well in the face of deep injustice. If you really think it through, so if morality is nothing other than an evolutionary spinoff, so basically our moral tastes are like our preference for sugar. It's just what helped animals survive. That's why we have what we call a conscience. There are a lot of people who believe that. The older atheists were pretty honest about that. That's, again, Sartre saying, morality is like art. We're creating and inventing. If you really think through that, it's hard to endure deep injustice. We just know deep down when someone slashes the tires of my car or throws a rock through my window or, God forbid, something far worse to my family, something like this, we know that is not a matter of mere human preference. There must be something more to that. And so when I'm interacting with someone, I'll usually press into the moral area and see if I can make some progress there.
13: Yeah, because the very people that claim there is no right or wrong are going to be the first to complain when you cut in line, right? You know, wait a minute, there's something wrong here. If you treat them immorally, they're immediately going to say, hey, that's wrong. So the chapter in Why Christianity Makes Sense deals with all this regarding the absurdity of life. Ladies and gentlemen, if there is no God, if there is no afterlife, if there is no judgment, it doesn't ultimately, keyword, ultimately matter whether you live as a murderer or a missionary, because you're all going to wind up in the same place, and that's nowhere. You're just going to go out of existence. Why do you think this lesson is so hard to learn for people, Gavin, that without something beyond this universe, life has absolutely no ultimate meaning? It doesn't matter if you live as a missionary or a murderer.
14: I wonder if part of the answer is the sense of distraction. Mm-hmm. And I also wonder if part of the answer is people are borrowing from a Christian worldview without realizing it in some cases. Mm-hmm. We live in a culture that's saturated with Christian instincts. So, for example, the idea that every human being is imbued with dignity because they're made in the image of God. We just sort of take that for granted. Second sentence of the Declaration of Independence says it is self-evident that all men are created equal. And Tom Holland, in his wonderful book, Dominion, points out that was not self-evident in the ancient world.
13: That's right.
14: But we think it is self-evident. And so, you know, I sometimes think people aren't wrestling with this enough. They're just assuming these ideas that really came from a Judeo-Christian framework or sometimes Christianity specifically, like universal human dignity. They're just assuming that, and they're not realizing what they're borrowing from. And if there's more awareness of that, then we have to come to terms with, oh yeah, what is it that actually makes everyone matter? That's not easy to ground outside of a theistic framework.
13: In fact, you quote a famous article in the Duke Law Journal from 1979. Arthur Leff had a famous article. This is on page 17 of the book, Gavin. The grand says who problem. The grand says who problem. And he has a quote about this particular problem. A God-grounded system has no analogs. He writes, either God exists or he does not. But if he does not, nothing and no one else can take his place, unquote. I think that's well said.
14: Yeah.
13: Because who says that murder's wrong if there is no God? It's not objectively wrong. It's just your opinion against somebody else's opinion.
14: Exactly. Well, I love that article that you're citing there because it is pushing against what's trendy in the academic literature right now, and that is to try to have some kind of objective or transcendent meaning apart from God. That can be very trendy in certain circles. But what Leff is putting his finger on, and others that I cite, like Nietzsche, is ultimately, trends aside, what's actually underneath that? Once you've lost God, what really is there to ground objective meaning for human existence? And I think that problem has been dismissed more than it has really been struggled with. And I think the older atheists, like Nietzsche and others, were right to feel the devastation of their own worldview, which they did, much more so than I think some contemporary atheists.
13: Then you have a chapter on the resurrection, the great hope for this life. Why do you call it the great hope? Why is that something that just sort of breaks through the absurdity of life?
14: So at the very beginning, I have a chapter later arguing for the truth of the resurrection of Christ, a historical argument. at the very beginning, I just have one chapter as a thought experiment to say, okay, we've considered what it would mean if there were no God. And it does feel pretty absurd, pretty devastating. Now let's just imagine as one of the possible alternatives as a thought experiment, because I'm just trying to get the reader's attention at this point and help us feel the stakes. What if Jesus really rose from the dead? We're not saying he did yet. We're just saying, imagine if. What I'm trying to do is help a reader understand how thrilling that possibility is. If you're like Camus looking at the boulder going up the hill from Sisyphus, and now you look over here and you say, what if? I describe the metaphor I use for this is like Lucy going through the wardrobe into Narnia. It's utterly enchanting to think that the suffering of this life can be worked unto good and to glory for those who are in Christ, which is one of the implications of Christ's resurrection, that evil may not just end one day, but actually can be redeemed as it is yielded unto God. I mean, that is unbelievably comforting and nourishing. And I just want people to feel what's at stake. I want people to slow down, pay attention to the ache in their hearts, put aside distractions, and just feel how much it really matters whether God exists, whether Jesus rose from the dead, so that when we get to chapter 3 of the book, where I start making arguments, our attention hopefully has been somewhat increased.
13: Was it Pascal who said, don't just show them that Christianity is true, but make them want it to be true?
14: Yes. And I think there's a lot of wisdom in that. I mean, we function like this in other areas of life, right? We never just use mere logical arguments to try to maneuver someone. We want to appeal to them as a whole person. And I think for apologists, we should do the same. We should appeal to the heart and the mind at the same time, because often the heart falls first and then the mind follows.
13: Exactly. That's why I normally ask the question, if Christianity were true, would you become a Christian? And that the answer to that question would reveal a lot. A lot of people don't want it to be true, but I don't think they've considered the implications of it fully when they say no. Anyway, we're going to come back with Dr. Gavin Ortlund. We're going to talk more why Christianity makes sense right after the break. Don't go anywhere.
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19: I'm Kevin Freeman, host of Pirate Money Radio here on AFR each Saturday morning. I've spent decades studying economic warfare, national security, and the forces that can weaken a nation without ever firing a shot. That work led me to write The Four Horsemen of the American Apocalypse and Our Six Trials by Fire. In the book, I examine four forces I believe are challenging America's liberty and sovereignty, along with six major trials involving our national debt: the dollar, programmable money, the wealth gap, demographic decline, and immigration. I also explain why I believe America's decline is not inevitable, and I outline national and personal responses rooted in economic sovereignty, civic responsibility, stewardship, faith, and courage. The Four Horsemen of the American Apocalypse and Our Six Trials by Fire, with a foreword by Dr. Ben Carson, is published by Liberty Hawk Publishing. More information at fourhorsemanbook.com.
13: Ladies and gentlemen, this weekend I'll be at a church just south of Tucson, Arizona. Details are on our website. Then, Lord willing, Monday night, Arizona State University, just outside of Phoenix, really in Phoenix, Tempe, Arizona. All the details are on our website. I will have a special guest with me. I won't tell you who that is. You're going to have to show up. It'll also be live streamed, Lord willing, on our YouTube channel. We're talking about if God, why evil in that particular college event. Thanks for praying for that. And thanks to all who have donated. As you know, every time we go to a college campus now, since Charlie's murder, we have to bring security. It's an extra $10,000 every time we go to a college campus, just in security costs. So thank you for stepping up and helping us do that. Let me go back to my guest, Dr. Gavin Ortlund, who has a great new book called Why Christianity Makes Sense. It comes out on the 29th of September. It has many of the arguments you hear that we make here at I Don't Have Enough Faith to Be an Atheist, but it goes beyond that and talks about some other more personal experiential arguments for Christianity. One that we've been talking about is this ache we all have for some transcendence beyond this world. But Gavin, you also make some arguments about the historicity of Jesus. What do you think are some of the best arguments? I know it's a very broad topic, but the best arguments that Jesus actually did come, actually did predict and accomplish his own resurrection from the dead to prove he was God. If you just had a few minutes with somebody, where would you go on that?
14: Yeah, these are fun to talk about, and I find they're helpful in evangelism. So after the arguments for God's existence in the book, I give three arguments about Jesus. First, from his claims to be God. Second, from his resurrection and the birth of Christianity. And third, from fulfilled prophecy. And I hope we can talk about fulfilled prophecy before the end, because that's a really fun argument that surprised me in terms of how interesting and effective it can be. But the claims to be God, I think, are a really helpful place for all of us, wherever we're coming from, to land. And the invitation is, let's consider, what is our view of Jesus of Nazareth? Here's this very compelling human being who impacted the world hugely. The largest and most diverse religion is founded by him. So we should have some interpretation of who he was. And I make the case that he really did claim to be God. So I push against this idea that that's just a legendary accretion late in the first century and second century that developed way after the historical Jesus. And I make the case, no, I think within the Gospel of Mark, we can see that Jesus assumed divine authority in his ministry and quoted Old Testament scriptures to that end. And if that is so, it raises this fascinating trilemma that C.S. Lewis articulated so beautifully in Mere Christianity and elsewhere. Well, is he telling the truth or is he wrong? If he's wrong, the other options seem what Lewis called liar or lunatic. He's either Lord, liar, lunatic. And it's strange to think that either of those could be true. If he's a liar, I mean, you think of his, for example, he says in the Gospel of Matthew, whoever gives up his life for me will get 100-fold in the next life. Well, if he's just tricking people, if he knows that that's not true, that makes him supremely malevolent, which seems odd to reconcile with the goodness and fruit of his life. And it's also unclear what his own motive would be for holding to that lie unto his own crucifixion. But if he's simply mistaken and he's saying things like, I came down from heaven, I'm going to judge all the nations of the world, I'm the figure from Daniel 7. I can forgive sins, etc. Where two or three are gathered, there I am. You just have to wonder what is the mechanism that can generate such gargantuan self-delusion? And I say it's strange to think that humanity's largest religion is founded by someone you probably wouldn't trust to babysit your kids because he's saying these things that are just so over the top. I mean, he's saying, I'm truth, I'm life, I'm God. And I think, though it's there's different views on Lewis's argument, I still am persuaded that Lewis's Lord, liar, lunatic appeal has some force. And I like to use it to invite people to come to terms with the claims of this amazing man in history.
13: What do you do when people push back and say, well, he never really claimed to be God, Gavin? So what would you say back?
14: So I have a whole section. I expand the trilemma to a tetralemma. Meaning, okay. Lord, liar, lunatic, legend.
13: Right.
14: Thankfully, the alliteration still checks out there.
13: Sure.
14: And I say, I go through the Gospel of Mark, which many scholars date to the 60s AD, well within living memory of the events it describes.
13: Hey, by the way, before you go there, let me just point one thing out. We just updated I Don't Have Enough Faith to Be an Atheist. It comes out in about a month. And in my research there, Gavin, I've noticed that there's only been two full-length books written on the dating of the Gospels in the past, say, five decades. One by Bishop A.T. Robinson, who was actually very liberal and not a really believer, and one by I'm losing his name right now. Bernier, off the top of my head.
14: Jonathan Bernier.
13: Yeah. Anyway, he dates Mark in the 40s. has good reasons for it too. In any event, even if it's the 60s, it's still early. I just wanted to throw that out there, that I think the traditional dating that even the very liberal scholars use for the dating of the Gospels is probably too late. I think the Gospels are earlier. And even now they're making arguments that, in fact, Dan Wallace made this argument that John is written prior to 70 due to, you know, John 5:2, that there is in Jerusalem a pool called Bethesda. That wouldn't be the case after 70 AD. But in any event, sorry to interrupt. Go ahead.
14: No, I'm glad you said that, because that's it. Actually, it's interesting you said that. The video I put out yesterday on my YouTube channel, as of us recording this, is arguing for an early date to John, just in line with what you were saying from Dan Wallace and others, because there's some other pretty high scholars in John who do the same. They say even John may go back to the 60s AD. And I'm kind of sympathetic to that idea myself. I think that it makes a lot of sense. But even if you put John a little later, we're not late enough for all of the claims of Christ to be taken out of his own mouth. We have good reason to think, even the most liberal scholars, even the Jesus Seminar said a lot of the gospel still goes back to the historical Jesus, like in Mark. But in Mark even, you've got the whole plot is he's crucified for blasphemy. He's forgiving sins. And then at his final trial, Caiaphas tears his clothes because he's quoting Daniel 7. I think the key there is he's claiming to be God in a very Jewish way.
13: Yes.
14: In the context of ministry. He's not doing it in a philosophical way, which of course makes sense because his purpose was not to teach philosophy. He's coming to inaugurate God's kingdom. But I make the case in the book. Yes, even in Mark, Jesus is claiming to be God.
13: Yeah, there's a whole chapter, chapter 6, Jesus, did a man really claim to be God? So you can dive in much further there. How about this idea of divine hiddenness? Because you have a whole chapter on this, Gavin, and I've noticed, actually, the top two sort of counter arguments to Christianity, I would say the biggest ones are, if God, why evil? And secondly, if God does exist, why does he appear to hide himself? Why isn't he more overt? Now, I actually think the first argument on evil can't even work unless God does exist, right? There's no standard of good without God, and therefore you wouldn't even know what evil was. So I don't think the argument against God on account of evil goes anywhere. I think it actually shows God does exist. But the hiddenness God is a little bit more subtle. What do you say in the book about why isn't God more overt? He could just clear all this up and just show up, Gavin, and you know, correct everybody right now. Why doesn't he do it?
14: Yeah. So someone asked me yesterday what I think is the best, most increasing and cutting edge argument against Christianity.
13: Yeah.
14: And I said, divine hiddenness. Mm-hmm. It's very popular. And I think the internet has furthered this argument, and it's common in academic literature as well. So what I would say is, first of all, divine hiddenness has always been a problem, or not even a problem. It's always been something Christianity has taught. The book of Isaiah says, you are a God who hides himself.
13: Yes.
14: And it's only been in recent times that that's been taken to entail God doesn't exist. I argue that the expectations involved are very modern and Western, that God is going to zip open the sky and wave at us or something like this, and that the ancient way of thinking is that God has good reasons for not giving us this kind of overpowering revelation. He still gives us an adequate revelation. It is sufficient for its purposes, but it's true that he doesn't unzip the sky and do miracles every 5 minutes to make it overpowering. And what I argue is there's good reasons God has for doing that, both for his own nature and also for what is actually good for us. And this is where Pascal and Kierkegaard have helped me so much. And here's what I like to say. Would it really be good for us if God did miracles every 5 minutes? In the Bible, people who receive miracles often end up rejecting God.
13: That's right. Yeah.
14: Like Pharaoh hardening his heart. What if God is actually giving us the kind of revelation of himself through our conscience and through his providential oversight of the world that is best suited for our actual need, which is moral transformation? The problem in the world is not mere ignorance. The problem is sin. And to overcome sin, a bombardment of miracles or some more overt revelation wouldn't necessarily be well suited. What God has done in becoming a man, God the Son being born as a man and dying on a cross for our sins, is arguably the most effective way to actually get at the real problem, which is the hardness of heart in human beings. And here is where I think the question that you posed earlier, if Christianity were true, would you believe it, is very relevant. Because there's lots of people who would say, basically, no. Or even if God did overpoweringly reveal himself, I still would reject him. Well, in that circumstance, God is not obligated to give clearer and clearer revelation because it wouldn't do any good. Because that it's not addressing the issue.
13: Yeah, there's also a difference between belief that and belief in, right? Belief that even the demons know that God exists, but they don't trust in Jesus. They don't want to. It's against their will. But still, what do you say to the atheist who says, look, I'm a non-resistant non-believer? In other words, if God is love, Gavin, and I'm open to his love, but I haven't seen any evidence that he exists, why doesn't he give me more evidence?
14: Yeah, I have a whole section on non-resistant non-belief, and I'm trying to make the case that we should be very humble about assuming non-resistance. We should be careful because we don't always know what is going on in our own hearts. And what I really put the flashlight on in this chapter is conscience. Everybody from a Christian perspective has a conscience, and they're already relating to God through their conscience. And it is possible, and I draw from some philosophers who've argued for this, to be resistant to God without fully thinking of it as God that you're resisting. Because from a Christian perspective, God is goodness itself. Mm. And when we violate our conscience and go against what we know is right, we are in a sense resisting God, even if we don't think of it like that. And read the book for the full case.
13: Yeah, there's an entire chapter on this very important topic. In fact, there's a famous story that Soren Kierkegaard gave that will help us. We'll discuss it right after the break. I'm talking to Gavin Ortlund. His brand new book, Why Christianity Makes Sense. You need to get it now. Go to Amazon, Christian Book. I'm Frank Turk. See you in 2 minutes. Don't go anywhere.
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13: Ladies and gentlemen, why does Christianity make sense? Well, there's a brand new book that will tell you why it makes sense. It's by my guest today, Dr. Gavin Ortlund. He's got a great YouTube channel, by the way, by his name, Gavin Ortlund. You can check him out there. And today we're talking about this book that comes out on the 29th. There's so many good arguments in it. And actually some difficult issues that Gavin tackles in here. In addition to the hiddenness of God, we're going to get back to in a minute. There's a chapter on so-called slavery in the Bible. There's a chapter in there about so-called genocide. You know, why does God appear to be so judgmental in the Old Testament? All that kind of stuff. That's in there as well. In addition to the traditional arguments for the existence of God and also the resurrection of Jesus. But Gavin, let's go back to this hiddenness issue, if we can, for just a second. Years ago, I think it was a Philip Yancey book many years ago I was reading when he brought up

0: When God came, he came in humility, amazingly. He came in service, amazingly. And Kierkegaard is basically teaching us, God has revealed himself to us in the way that is ideally suited for us to repent and love God, because that's what he wants us to do. What good would it be if we begrudgingly acknowledged God's existence while still hating him? He wants to turn our heart unto love for himself. And that's what, as followers of Jesus, we believe he's done in Christ.
1: Yeah. William Lane Craig, who, by the way, endorses this book, Why Christianity Makes Sense, has said this before. He said, God just doesn't want you to acknowledge that he exists. You know, it's just like it's not just another fact in your mind that you say, oh, yeah, I know that God exists. That's not really a relationship. That's just you assent that God exists, much like the demons do. Oh, yeah, we know God exists, right? But we don't trust in him. We're not seeking a relationship with him. We're not repenting and accepting the free gift that his sacrifice has provided just by saying, oh, yeah, I know that he exists. And the hiddenness of God is dealing more with just the fact that God has to veil himself to a certain degree. If he's too overt, then he can overpower our free will and our free choice and may actually create more rebellion. I mean, look at all the Israelites. They're going through the Exodus, seeing miracle after miracle. And after, you know, a few bad days in the desert, they're like, hey, Moses, take us back to Egypt. I mean, this is ridiculous. What's going on here? We want our old life. At least we had something to eat. I mean, it's like they completely forget. And aren't we the same way, Gavin? Don't we forget so often? We may feel like we've had some sort of interaction with God. Maybe he answered a prayer or something like that. And then 2 weeks later, we're going, I don't even know if God exists. Why are we like that?
0: I don't know, but I can relate to this personally. And I'm wondering if some of our listeners can as well, because I've had moments, yeah, where I'm going through something and I'm saying, God, where is God? Why isn't God being more, showing up more? And then I stop. And if I just make the deliberate act to remember all the ways God has been faithful to me in my life, I realize how myopic and narrow my vision has become. So maybe some of our listeners can relate to that personally too.
1: Yeah, you're quoting Michael Ray here in the chapter on divine hiddenness. You say, quote, the problem of divine hiddenness, like the problem of evil, is fundamentally a problem of violated expectations, unquote. Unpack that further. What does he mean by that?
0: So here's where I use an illustration from Home Alone, okay? Mm-hmm. And I'm saying, basically, sometimes we bring these expectations for how God needs to reveal himself to us. And one of the things I'm drawing attention to is these are very modern and these are very Western. And I'm kind of criticizing some of the academic work on this that seems to have this idea of divine love that is not very tough-minded and doesn't really balance God's love with his transcendence. Baked into the idea of transcendence is that you're not always going to be aware every second of your life of exactly how God is loving you. So we need to be a little more tough-minded about how we conceptualize divine love and how we expect God to act. So that's part of that. And the metaphor from Home Alone is there's a character in this movie that Kevin, the little child, thinks is an evil character and he's scared of him. He's outside. People may remember this movie. I can't remember. Old Man Marley, I think, is his name, but he's outside shoveling the snow and so forth. This movie's old enough, I think I can give a spoiler here, but he's actually not the bad guy. And I make the point, look, if we have false expectations of what a loving person will do, how much more should we be humble about the expectations we bring to divine love and infinite love?
1: Yes. So is it fair to say that what we consider to be love is often comfort, whereas God will often bring difficulty into our lives and even discipline because he loves us? I think that's Hebrews chapter 12, right? He disciplines those he loves.
0: Yes. And to speak from a personal standpoint, sometimes comfort is what we want, but also certainty. Mm. And I've had moments in my life where I'm asking for certainty, but I wonder if actually certainty isn't always good for us. Sometimes the adequate, but not yet totally overpowering revelation God gives him of himself is actually good for us. And that's the ideal circumstance for us to come to relate to God in the way that he wants us to.
1: Why is that? Is it because then we pursue the relationship because we're trying to close the gap between our say ambiguity and certainty? Or why would you say it's good for us that certainty is not something that we attain?
0: I think part of it is what needs to happen for every human being in our relationship with God is a moral conversion. And certainty does not necessarily serve that end.

0: but rather the partial hiddenness and partial veiling that God gives is the best context for us to learn to seek God. Pascal has this famous quote where he's saying, how could you seek God if he were as obvious as the noonday sun? There would be no sense of seeking him whatsoever. And yet seeking God is one of the things that's good for us. He also makes the point that God's nature is infinite. What would it even mean for God to give a full unveiling? How could he even do that? I mean, he's infinite and he's invisible. So he could do miracles, but even one of the philosophers I quote makes the point, even direct miracles could deceive you more in some respects than our conscience. Our conscience is this intuitive, deep awareness of God's standards. And that's the arena that really needs to be changed in our lives, is our moral condition. And the conscience is, in a sense, a more direct relation to God than miracles. Miracles could be deceptions. They could be demons. It could be an alien tricking you. It could be a hallucination. But your conscience is so deep and inward. And so some argue that this is the deepest kind of knowledge God's already implanted within us.
1: And it goes back to where we started on the ache. How is the conscience and the ache related?
0: I think they are both examples of where we relate to God at the deep existential place within us. Mm-hmm. I just speak from my own experience. I love arguments. In this book, I give a lot of arguments. I love the fine-tuning argument. I have a chapter on that.
1: Yes.
0: I love arguing for the resurrection. I've got a chapter on that. But for me personally, the arguments are helpful, but they're not fully decisive. Mm-hmm. Where I'm actually relating to God is this more existential place. It is related to my conscience. It is related to my longing for transcendence. And just to speak from my own experience, I can't describe it fully. I just have a deep implanted awareness of God.
1: And do you consider that the witness of the Holy Spirit, Gavin? How do you describe that? What's the theological furniture that represents?
0: I think it is in part, even prior to the testimony of the Holy Spirit, which is drawing me to faith, it's in part just general revelation. So this would be Romans 1 and Psalm 19, God's made himself clear through creation. When I hear the leaves rustling, it's right for my mind to go to spiritual questions because God made those leaves and he made the stars and the other things that amaze me. Part of it is conscience. That's in there too. That's a part of God's general revelation. But I also think there is the drawing of the Holy Spirit that's involved. Mm-hmm. And I would just want to encourage someone. I mean, I understand that many people go through travail and angst in working through these questions. I just want to encourage people, if they're struggling themselves and maybe they feel that, but they have doubts and questions, the promise that is so comforting for us is in Scripture, God says, those who seek God, God will draw near to them. And in James, the book of James, for example, draw near to God, he will draw near to you. So if you bring all of your questions, all your doubts, and all those deep things existentially within you to God in sincere prayer, I think the character of God is such that he will be responsive to that. And I would just want to encourage someone, he's not going to let you slip through the cracks. He's going to help you. He's going to guide you. He's going to reveal himself more fully to you.
1: General revelation, or what we might call God's works. We have God's works and God's word. That'll get you to a God which could be the God of the Bible, but you don't know if it's Jesus. So how do you close that loop to say, this isn't just a generic theistic moral God, but it's Jesus?
0: That is where there is a two-step movement here, I think. So, you know, we're arguing for God, and that does involve general revelation more. And then this is where these various arguments from history do come in for that second step to get us to Christ and to the Christian God. And my favorite of those is fulfilled prophecy. I just find it so interesting that the unfolding story of what we call the Old Testament seems so coherent, and it's got so many texts. And I don't like to make this argument in a triumphalist way to say, oh, look, here's 300 texts, and it's just obvious every single one is equally forceful. I like to make it more as a cumulative argument and say, look at this unfolding story. Could all these texts, I mean, what generated this belief within ancient Israel of this coming Messiah? And Daniel 9 and Isaiah 53 and these very specific predictions of suffering and atonement and the destruction of the temple and the cessation of sacrifice and so many things. And you look at the whole story unfolding together. I personally regard that as very compelling. And I like to set that before people to say, hey, can you see that this story has a lot of coherence to it and it looks pretty plausible?
1: And it's all unpacked in the book, Why Christianity Makes Sense, by my guest, Gavin Ortlund. Gavin, thanks for being on the show. Great book. And I hope it does very well, because it's quite a good book. Thanks, brother. Appreciate it.
0: Thanks for having me so much, Frank. Keep up the great work.
1: Check him out on YouTube as well, folks. Gavin Ortlund. You can find him there. Many great videos on Christianity, apologetics, church history. It's all there. All right, folks. Great being with you. See you at Arizona State next Monday night. God bless.
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6: This is the Middle East Report. Each week, we bring you truthful reporting on Israel and the Middle East, and we connect you to the people, places, and the land of Israel. I'm John Riley. Thanks for listening to the Middle East Report. On this edition of the Middle East Report, we're going to talk about the United Nations General Assembly meeting that took place in New York this past week, and there were a lot of crazy things that happened there in New York, and we'll talk about some of them here on this edition of the Middle East Report. The first one we want to talk about is President Trump's speech. He talked about Iran, he talked about the Gaza Strip, and a lot of other things that he spoke about there at the United Nations. And we want to, on this edition of the Middle East Report, address what he said about the Gaza Strip. Now, he spoke quite a bit on that, and I'm just going to share a short clip and give you some reaction on what the president said.
7: 1 year ago, when I addressed the great leaders in this hall, the war in Gaza was still raging brutally. The hostages were still deep in Hamas tunnels. And there was no end in sight. But here on the sidelines of the General Assembly, we took the first steps that changed everything. A few weeks later, we ended the war in Gaza, saving untold thousands of lives. We also brought home all remaining hostages, both living and dead. I want to express my gratitude to the United Nations Security Council for their unanimous endorsement of our 20-point Gaza peace plan, and for officially approving the Board of Peace. And we're thankful to many of those member nations for contributing billions and billions of dollars to relief. And it goes right to the rebuilding and relief of Morocco, Bahrain. These are the countries that gave: Qatar, Kuwait, Kazakhstan, Saudi Arabia, Turkey, Uzbekistan, and many more. I also want to thank those who have committed troops, police, and training to help stabilize Gaza, including Indonesia, Morocco, Albania, Kosovo, Kazakhstan, Egypt, Jordan, and more.
6: All right, let's address a few things of what the president said about Gaza. First of all, he deserves a lot of credit of bringing the hostages home. Everybody understands that, and we're so thankful that all of the hostages came home as a result of the efforts of President Donald Trump. Although President Donald Trump said during this speech, and he has said this repeatedly, that this is a peace plan. This is not a peace plan. This is a ceasefire with 20 points. And point number two on this ceasefire with the demonic terrorist organization Hamas is that they must lay down their arms. They must disarm. That has not happened. It's been over 1 year since the ceasefire has been in effect, and Hamas has not laid down their arms. In fact, they've done just the opposite. They are reconstituting themselves there in the Gaza Strip. They are arming themselves once again. Israel is trying to combat that. In fact, Israel is continuing to eliminate terrorists there, especially the terrorists that were involved in the October 7, 2023 massacre that happened there in Israel. One other thing that's in the news regarding the United Nations Assembly meeting that took place this past week had to do with a meeting between President Donald Trump and New York Mayor Mamdani, who is a Muslim, and of course, who is the head of the Democratic Socialist of America, this socialist communist organization that has been sweeping across the country, putting up all kinds of candidates. The president met with the mayor and said, quote, "I want what's good for New York. I want what's good for the country. I want him to be a great mayor." And he certainly got great potential, unquote. And this has angered a lot of conservatives. So a lot going on there at the United Nations General Assembly meeting there in New York. And we'll have more reports on that coming up a little later on today here on the Middle East Report. Thank you for listening. 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I'm John Riley.
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11: Have you ever walked away from a conversation thinking, why did that affect me so deeply? Or found yourself trying harder, proving yourself, trying to please everyone, hiding a part of yourself, or quietly believing there must be something wrong with me? This guilt says to us, I did something wrong, but shame whispers, there's something wrong with you. And when we live from that place, it can shape how we see ourselves, how we relate to the people we love, and even how we experience God. So today we're going to talk about shame, where it comes from, how it quietly shows up in our lives, and most importantly, how we can overcome and heal from it. I have Dr. Mark Baker, a longtime friend and colleague, who is going to shed some amazing light on the topic of shame. Mark, welcome to Choose Life Radio.
12: Sharon, good to see you and good to be with you again. You're right, we're longtime friends. I've known you for many, many years, and I'm just happy to have conversations with you.
11: That's right. I won't say it's over 30 years, but it just might be.
12: It is, yeah.
11: Yes. But Mark, I want to introduce you to our listeners. You are a clinical psychologist, right, marriage and family therapist, and best-selling author, executive director of LaVie Counseling Center in Pasadena, California. You have for decades helped people understand the intersection of psychology, relationships, emotional health, and faith. You are an international bestseller. Your book, Jesus, the Greatest Therapist Who Ever Lived, has sold, I can't believe this, over 2 million copies worldwide. Our topic today is so relevant. You are author of Overcoming Shame, Let Go of Others' Expectations, and Embrace God's Acceptance. Right. Mark, we need to hear that more than ever today. So I am so glad you are with us today. So Mark, let's dive right in. I want to ask you, what is shame? Let's start with the basics.
12: Yeah, we need to start with the basics because we use shame and guilt interchangeably because we don't really know the difference. Most psychologists use them interchangeably because they don't know the difference. And most psychological theories don't even talk about shame because they don't understand it. So in a nutshell, guilt is about what you do. Shame is about who you are. So I feel guilty over having done something. I feel shame over not being enough. So shame is the painful feeling of being unlovable and being unworthy. It comes from feeling disconnected, and it comes from our relationships. where we begin to feel shame. But the good news is that our relationships are what can heal it. So there is a solution to it. Shame seeks to hide itself. You know, I'm happy to tell you what I did wrong and confess things I feel guilty about, but I don't want to talk about my shame. I don't want to talk about how I feel inadequate. I feel unlovable. I feel unworthy. Especially as a Christian, we're not supposed to feel that way. And I have found over the decades of doing this work that it's at the core of most psychological problems because it seeks to hide itself and it disconnects us from other people. And what heals us is our relationships with other people. And if my shame disconnects me, then of course it's going to be at the root of almost all psychological problems. I'm wanting to hide from the very thing that healed me.
11: Wow. Absolutely. That is so powerful. So well said. Mark, our shame begins when? Is it formed primarily in our childhood and childhood relationships? And what kind of experiences causes us to move from I did something wrong to something is wrong with me?
12: Right. It starts very, very early. A trauma is stored, you know, in the emotional part of the brain. So it's not verbal, it's emotional. And so the earliest painful traumatic experiences are emotional experiences, which we experience in infancy. So before I have language, I'm starting to have painful feelings. You know, one of the most famous experiments is Ed Tronick's still face experiment, where tiny infants about age one are brought in and filmed with their mothers. And the mothers are told to just have a still face, not angry, just still face. And within seconds, these babies who don't have language start screaming and writhing in pain. And that is the beginning of shame, where I cry and no one cares. I cry out, no one comes. I'm having a painful experience and I'm alone because even my mother has nothing to give me. So that feeling of abandonment, that feeling of disconnection, we don't forget. You remember that feeling, even though you don't have language, you remember that feeling from infancy. So if we grow up and we don't have the necessary experiences in life to feel connected, loved, worthy of attention, then we develop this painful feeling of unworthiness, this painful feeling of shame. Now, let me say this too, that it's not your mother's fault. Most people want to blame all their problems on their mother. They come to therapy because I want you to rid me of my guilt and let's blame everything on my mother's potty training. Look at Adam and Eve in the garden. They had the perfect parent and they felt shame.
11: Right.
12: So even the perfect parent can sometimes not have the right atmosphere for that child. You could have done everything right as a parent and your child could still feel shame because of their need to be a certain way. Their need, in the case of Adam and Eve, they wanted to be like God, not just have a relationship with God. And their story is our story. I'm not blaming it on the mothers. I'm saying that each child needs that feeling of acceptance and not every child gets that feeling of acceptance. And that's the beginning of the feeling of shame.
11: Right. That is so true. You know, we have to understand the context of our story so that we can then take responsibility.
12: Right.
11: We can then learn who do we want to be and how do we want to grow and become and relate in life. And so it's all of our growing, adulting responsibility is to know ourselves and to grow. You're right.
12: Right.
11: But Mark, I suddenly got the image. I was traveling these last few weeks. And at the airport, I saw these moms scrolling on their phones with their children saying, Mom, Mom, Dad, Dad. And it's like, just a minute. I am busy scrolling, texting. And I then now hearing you talk, I'm realizing that in those encounters, moms and dads might say, this child's annoying me. But actually, you are shaping something very deep in that child.
12: Right. And sending the message that something else is more important than you. And so, yes, the child begins to take on this feeling, well, I guess I'm not very important. If my feelings, and children express feelings, right? If my feelings are not worthy of your attention, then I am not worthy of your attention. If you're not paying attention to how I feel, then it doesn't have worth. And the child makes a very short leap to, then I don't have worth. So yes, as parents, we need to pay attention to our children and we need to put down our phones. We know this now. We didn't know this 10 years ago, but we know it now that we're damaging our children by not specifically paying attention to how they feel. Not so much the content of what they say, but it's the emotion behind it that creates that sense of worthiness. If you're paying attention to how I feel, my feelings are important to you, then I am important to you. That's where we get that sense.
11: That's very powerful. And I don't have to say what I hear you saying, Mark. And I think for our audience, our listeners, this is a really important distinction. You're not saying, I will meet all your needs right away and give you what you want. No. You're saying, I'll pay attention to your feelings.
12: Right.
11: Gosh, you're tired. I know you want a lollipop. Yeah, that's disappointing, but I'm not going to give that to you, or that's not going to be good for you.
12: Yes.
11: And that's that important distinction.
12: It's very important in adult relationships as well as with our children to know the difference between validation and agreement. We think we're all going to get along if you agree with me. The child thinks I'm going to get along if you say yes to what my request is. We don't need agreement. We need validation. Just like you said, I know you're sad. I know you're angry that you're not going to get that. You're not going to get that. I don't agree with you, but I see that your feelings are valid. That's what's so critical. You validate the other person's feelings. Whether or not you agree with them is secondary. It's not as important. I don't want to give my children everything they ask for. I think that would be bad parenting. But I validate their longing for it, the feeling they have that they feel they need it. That's valid.
11: So, Mark, what does shame look like? Because it doesn't always look like someone feeling really bad about themselves, walking around saying, I'm a bad person. It doesn't always look like that, does it?
12: No, it doesn't. It depends on the person as to how it's going to manifest itself. The thing that's always surprising to people, I mean, everybody knows someone who walks around feeling bad about themselves all the time, and they talk about it all the time. In that instance, it's really shame masqueraded as guilt. So people who are chronically guilty all the time, it's really because they feel shame underneath that. Because I would rather you reject me for what I did rather than who I am. So I'm going to keep talking about all the bad things I did when really core issue is I don't feel worthy of love. That's what creates people with chronic guilt. The other extreme, and this is what surprises people, is that the underbelly of narcissism is actually shame. So the people who are grandiose and narcissistic and always needing the attention to go to them, if you're truly a confident person, why do you need to demand the attention of everybody in the room? Why is it that you need to buy the best car? Why is it you need to have the biggest house? If you're truly confident, you would just be able to sit back in your chair and just know, I'm good. I don't need to brag. But the arrogant person is not confident. The narcissistic person, the underbelly of that is hidden shame that they can't even acknowledge to themselves. So shame can have many, many faces. I talk about this in my book, The Many Faces of Shame, and it can be deceiving. People will say this, oh, that guy's overconfident. And I never say that. Oh, no. No, there is no overconfidence. If that guy's arrogant, it's because he's got hidden shame and he doesn't want us to see it. Look at my shiny car. Don't look at me. Look at my shiny car.
11: Wow. So really, underneath that perfectionism or that arrogance or I've got to control or constantly talking about themselves or being defensive and achievements is someone really struggling with some very deep pain, because feeling that shame, if you ever tap into it, can feel very painful.
12: It's extremely painful. It's really why most people come to therapy, but they don't want to admit it and they don't want to say it. They're going to come in with things they feel bad about that they did, or they're mad at their mom still. And by the way, if you come in, I am going to talk about your mother, but it's so you can take responsibility for what happened to you and you can make changes in your life, not that we blame it on her. But yes, we don't want to talk about our inadequacy. We want to talk about things rather than how I feel about myself. And it is at the core of what we're trying to do in therapy. You know, Brené Brown has become very, very famous for talking about vulnerability. Her TED Talk that she did in 2010, I think it was, has been viewed 70 million times. It's one of the top five videos ever viewed. And she almost gets there. She says the healing of shame comes from courage and vulnerability. And that's two of the three necessary steps. You need to have courage to admit that you feel shame and the vulnerability to confess it to someone else. But there's a third step.
11: Mark, we need to take a break right now.
12: Okay.
11: And when we come back, I want to talk exactly about that. How do we actually face and heal shame and not live out of it, but to find freedom to really just be who we are and to live freely? You're listening to Choose Life Radio. I'm Dr. Sharon May, and we'll be right back.
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11: Welcome back to Choose Life Radio. I'm Dr. Sharon May, and today we're talking with psychologist and best-selling author Dr. Mark Baker about something many of us feel but don't necessarily have words for it that really impacts how we view ourselves and how we relate to others, shame. Before the break, we talked about where shame comes from and different ways we hide it beneath our perfectionism, people-pleasing, defensiveness, achievements. And now I want to turn towards hope. If shame teaches us to hide, what helps us come out of hiding? Mark, before the break, you were talking about those three key things that help us face the shame. Could you review those?
12: Yes, I think there are three things that help us overcome shame in our life. Shame is a result of relationships. We didn't get what we needed in relationships, maybe because my parents didn't provide it, or maybe because just who I am, the way I needed it, I didn't get it. Might not be my parents' fault at all. That relational pain becomes internalized, and I live with this feeling of unworthiness. Now, how we got to feel the feeling of shame was because of broken relationships, but the good news is how we heal that shame is relationships. So the painful feeling of disconnection is where the feelings of shame can grow. When I feel isolated, I feel like nobody understands me. I feel all alone. Nobody understands my pain. God doesn't even understand my pain. And that just drives me deeper and deeper into this toxic feeling of shame that then results in bad behavior. But the good news is the pathway out is you have to have the courage to admit that, you know what, I do feel this painful feeling of unworthiness. It isn't just that I made a mistake. I kind of feel like I'm broken or I'm defective or maybe I'm a mistake. And then you have to have the vulnerability to confess these feelings to another person because you can't heal this on your own. You didn't get this way on your own. You can't get out of this on your own. And then the third thing is we need to have the experience of acceptance. And the way that Lewis Smedes, a theologian at Fuller, when I was there, expressed it is there's only one thing that heals shame, and that's grace. Grace is the powerful feeling of unmerited acceptance, that I feel accepted for who I am, despite my failings, including all the things I did wrong. But while I was a sinner, God still accepts me. And that feeling of grace, that feeling of acceptance, that's what turns that feeling of shame around. A powerful feeling that overwhelms me with a feeling of acceptance, even though I know I don't deserve it, that feeling of grace begins to neutralize that feeling of unworthiness. And this is important. That painful feeling of shame, the trauma in my past that caused that is in the emotional center of my brain, the center of my brain that has no language, the emotional parts of my brain. So rational thinking cannot heal shame. You cannot talk yourself out of it. You cannot read enough books. I want you to read my books, but reading my books alone will not heal your shame. You have to have an interpersonal experience of acceptance, an experience of grace to overwhelm that feeling. It's an emotional experience you have, not a thought that you need to change. You don't have stinking thinking that you need to change. You have a painful feeling of unworthiness that the feeling of grace overwhelms and neutralizes it. So we get this way by feeling rejected in relationships, but we overcome it by finding healthy relationships of acceptance that I have the courage and vulnerability to bring my true self out and confess my true self to them. So that's the good news.
11: That is so, so powerful. I almost feel like we should write that on a 3x5 card and carry it with us because our shame tells us don't reveal who you really are because people will reject you.
12: Right.
11: So have this facade of I'm capable, I am successful, defensive or laughing at our mistakes. So people look at what we're doing, not who we are. So our shame says hide. But the antidote to that is be known.
12: Correct.
11: Be seen. And we really have to do battle with that dragon.
12: We do.
11: That says, don't dare let someone get close. Don't dare let them see who you really are, because they will reject you.
12: Right. And what we default to is I'll tell people what I think. And so we'll debate back and forth about our ideas, right? That doesn't heal shame. Shame only gets healed when I am able to confess vulnerably who I am and have that vulnerable person feel accepted. And I need to also say, and Brené Brown says this too, choose your confidants wisely. You should not be vulnerable with everybody. There are certain people who are just bad for you. So choose your confidants wisely, because you can make it worse if you are vulnerable and transparent with people who are rejecting and critical or even cruel. Some people are cruel. Those are not the people you want to be vulnerable with, because you're not likely to get that acceptance piece that you need. Vulnerability is not enough. Vulnerability alone is not enough. You have to be vulnerable with the right people in the right way to feel that feeling of acceptance that begins to neutralize that feeling of shame that seeks to hide. It seeks to hide itself. You're right.
11: And just robs us of truly being loved and really by seeing ourselves for who we are. So what you're saying is we really need to find that one or two people or just a group of friends that we then begin to be in relationship with, who know us, see us, and sort of understand our quirks. Because we're all a bit quirky.
12: We are.
11: My dad was a well-known psychologist, Dr. Archibald Hart, and my sisters and some of the grandchildren are in the field. But my mom just went to Bible college, and she would say, we're all struggling human beings. We have a few marbles missing and a few screws loose. And we need that to be able to have this grace for each other. And once we realize that this friend of mine also is a bit weird, has a few marbles missing, I can have grace for them, and I can in return ask for grace for me. So it's being in that relationship, then risking to say, I'm actually scared about that.
12: Yeah.
11: I'm actually not sure if I'm good enough at that.
12: Right.
11: Or maybe I didn't do as well as I had hoped. It is risking, right, to be vulnerable. And then it's that emotionally corrective experience, an experience that's more emotional that changes what I'm expecting. I'm expecting you to be critical, to say, well, that wasn't good enough, or, oh, I knew you wouldn't be able to do that. And I'm expecting that, but now I get something different back. I get to hear, wow, well done. You risked to try. Yeah, it didn't work out, but that's okay.
12: Right.
11: I see that you did your best.
12: Right.
11: And it's that emotional new experience that replaces the old experience. Mark, I imagine that we have a listener, and they probably are driving in their car right now, who recognizes themselves in this conversation. They might be saying, you know, I've been blaming my wife, my parents, everyone else. They don't respect me like I should be. Maybe I do have this insecurity underneath. Maybe I do feel this shame. And maybe I've blamed other people. You make me feel this way. And maybe they're realizing, wow, maybe this shame I'm feeling, I'm not good enough, is my dragon, is my issue.
12: Mm-hmm.
11: And maybe they've spent years feeling they're not good enough, or believing they have to achieve or perform or please or hide a part of themselves just to get along with others. To these people, these struggling human beings, Mark, what are two or three things they could begin doing today to loosen shame's grip and begin living from a healthier sense of who they are?
12: The first thing is acknowledging the truth. We just have to tell the truth. You feel that way. Have you been blaming everyone else? Are you looking for fault in everyone around you and not yourself? You need to recognize, okay, that's an issue with me. That's a me problem. And start with that honest acknowledgement. Yeah, you know what? I do have this feeling of shame. There is a feeling of unworthiness that I struggle with. So you acknowledge that, and you can take steps towards talking about that with a trusted friend. Now, that's what we do in therapy. If you haven't been in therapy, that's why people come to therapy. You think you're coming to therapy for advice. You're not. You're coming to therapy to heal this shame, this feeling of unworthiness that's been around your neck. And you think, I feel this feeling because of all the bad things I've done. No, no, you did those bad things because you felt this way about yourself. It's the shame that goes before the bad doing, the feeling of unworthiness that makes you treat people in bad ways. That's what needs the healing. And you can call and sign up to start therapy and talk about this. You can do it with a trusted friend, but it has to be a trusted friend. And what you have to do is tell the truth about this feeling. We all have this feeling. This takes some nuance here, but the real issue isn't just the feeling of shame, because we all have the feeling of shame. The issue is when we become shame prone. That's when I no longer just feel unworthy. I now believe I am unworthy. So there's a belief that gets married to the feeling. So then when negative things happen, I end up thinking, oh, there it is. You know, that's really my fault. I didn't deserve that love. I did deserve that divorce. I don't deserve to have my kids really be around me. That's a shame-prone person. I actually believe that I'm not worthy of love. That can change. We can heal that belief because it's a lie.
11: Yeah, absolutely. And Mark, on that note, we can change that feeling we have that I am not good enough, I'm not valuable, something's wrong with me. We can change that to truly see ourselves the way God sees us, and to see ourselves as we really are, struggling human beings. Maybe you do have a few marbles missing, but you are still a good person, valued, loved. There is still something incredibly worthy about you. Right. Dr. Mark Baker, thank you so much for being on our radio program today. This went by so quickly. I probably need all afternoon to talk with you, and I'm sure the listeners are saying, what? It's over already? But thank you so much, Mark, for joining us today. And that's what we mean here at Choose Life Radio when we talk about choosing life. 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
0: 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And we're recording from the campus of what?
1: Union University, thanks to our recording genius, Dr. Willie George.
0: Recording genius.
1: Who we've known for years and years and years, and he's just developed into a wonderful professor and husband and father and super solid Christian man.
0: Great. Union University, Jackson, Tennessee, is one of the premier, in my humble opinion, Christian universities in our nation. Of course, it's my alma mater, Becky's alma mater.
1: I was going to say, is that because children, all four of us graduated from Union, maybe?
0: Noah and his children graduated.
1: Oh, really?
0: Noah off the ark.
1: Did Abe grow?
0: Yes,
1: Abe
0: they
1: and Sarah?
0: Did.
1: Yeah, maybe.
0: Great.
1: I don't know.
0: We have been discussing for a number of weeks single parenting. We talked about the single parenting from the viewpoint from the woman raising children on her own, the wife, the mother. And then we talked for 3 weeks about single parenting with men, and we had T.C. Talley on for those 3 weeks. And to be fair, we want to turn our attention now to a group called the Single Young Adults. I was talking with some of our staff down in Tupelo, Mississippi at American Family Radio, and I was asking the question last week, how many listeners do we have on Sunday? And the reply was, 22 million. I'm just kidding. They have no idea. They know when people have a call-in program, they can kind of judge that way. And they said, Jerry, your guess is as good as ours, but you know that you're on 180 stations nationwide. So, you know, we got a good audience. And we truly appreciate you listening. We have no idea the age, average age of our listeners. But it's being a Sunday afternoon, late in the afternoon, hopefully that you know, you've been to church this morning, you're resting this afternoon. And if you have questions for us, which often you do, and comments, you can contact me at jerry@hopeforthehome.org or becky@hopeforthehome.org.
1: Right.
0: Yes, darling, what are you going to say?
1: I was going to say, hand me that book, and I can read it out to
0: him. Oh, I got it.
1: Okay.
0: And Willie has said it. We have a podcast, which is hopeforthehome.org /podcast.
1: See, and that's new, but, you know, you can go back on the podcast and look at 160 programs on the podcast.
0: So today, we're turning our attention to a group called the Single Young Adults. Let me read something to you before I introduce you to our very attractive, beautiful, sweet, kind guest today. Mm-hmm. You know how many single young adults are in the United States, approximately?
1: Approximately 60 million single young adults between
0: the ages of 18 and 29.
1: 18 to 29.
0: Question, which is the largest group of single young adults, men or women?
1: Ah, men.
0: You cheated. You looked.
1: Well, I can read.
0: Leah Sutton is our guest today, and Leah works here at Union University. And she told us that in November, she's going to be the ripe old age of, what did you say, Leah?
2: 25.
0: Lord. And Willie and I and Becky laugh. We know we got shoes that are that old. But we met sweet Leah at our church, Calvary Baptist Church here in Jackson.
1: And if you're in Jackson area, we have a wonderful area for single young adults, for college students. We've got a fabulous pastor and staff. Mm-hmm. So if you're in our area and you don't have a church home, we would welcome you and invite you to come.
0: Okay, Leah, what year were you born?
2: 2001.
0: Oh, Lord, have mercy.
1: It's a stab to the heart, right, Willie? Let's see, 2001.
0: My
1: okay.
0: Dog is, oh, word. Well, you're called the millennial generation. Did you know that?
2: I am?
0: Millennials, have you heard the expression?
2: I think that I'm Gen Z.
0: You're what?
2: Generation Z.
1: Oh.
0: Gen X?
3: No.
0: Gen Z?
2: Gen Z.
3: He's after millennials.
2: Yeah. I like to claim millennial because I have older sisters, so I feel like I adopted some of their millennial.
0: You are so young.
2: Generational things, but I'm the start of Gen Z.
0: Okay, I'm going to throw it out. Why would people 30 and under, why would people 30 and under be single, Leah Sutton? Now, why would people be single?
2: That is a great question. I think some people are single by choice. Some are single because they may be picky about who they're willing to date and be in a relationship with.
0: Sure.
2: You know, I think it's tempting to believe, like, you're single because you're not attractive enough or talented enough or something like that. But thankfully, the Lord has shown me over the last several years that He's sovereign over everything. So if I'm single, it's because He has singleness for me right now. So.
1: Well, to me too, I think with that kind of perspective, you understand that God has someone special for you, yes or no. And in His plan and in His providence, He will bring that person across your path. And then you will know. And that other person will know as well. So I think as a single individual, having the right perspective about singleness is very important. Because some don't.
0: Mm-hmm. They hit it single because of choice. Could be. I've written down what I've heard from others. Single because of divorce. Been married once and divorced. They're single again. Single because of death. Heard just the other day of a couple that, young couple, like I said, they're in their early 20s, got married and were killed on their honeymoon.
2: Mm. That's terrible.
0: And so the point being that death comes equal to all of us naturally. And then some are single because of just, as we would say, disabilities. But here's a tough question. What's the average age of a male in the United States to be married for the first time? What's the average age of young men when they first get married? What do you think, Leah?
2: 24.
0: 27.
2: Wow.
0: How about women?
2: 28.
0: 82. 26. But you're close. So the point being, the young adults today, like Leah, that generation are getting married later.
2: Mm-hmm.
0: And I think, tell me, why do you think the young adults today are getting married at a later age, Leah?
2: That is a great question. I think that compared to like previous cultures, there's more emphasis on work and on independence. And so there's less of a financial need for marriage. Like, I think marriage was very financially necessary,
0: right,
2: back in the day, you know. So I think women are less, they are less dependent on marriage to provide for themselves. They're finding jobs and making their way on their own. I think culturally marriage is just valued less, and a lot of people just will never get married. They'll just live with their partner, do it a different way.
1: For me, culturally, most of the young women my age, if they did go to college, they would get married.
2: Mm-hmm.
1: And so I think cultural issues have changed, because now there's so many more opportunities available for single young women that perhaps in my generation, they weren't necessarily there. And it was a huge choice,
2: mm-hmm,
1: for a lot of young women to marry young, because then that opens up all kinds of longevity. How, you know, Jerry and I have been married 57 years.
0: We have?
1: Yeah. Don't forget it either.
2: Wow.
1: I was 18 when we married.
2: Wow.
1: And so, but he had completed college. So my generation would tend to marry earlier if you didn't go to college.
2: Mm-hmm.
0: Mm-hmm.
1: Right?
0: Yeah.
1: Okay.
0: I mean, Leah's correct. The young generation, her generation, you're more independent. Here you are at Union University, you got a very good job here at Union.
1: More job opportunities.
0: You can travel a lot. What did you do this past summer? It was so interesting.
2: Yeah, this summer I spent a month in France working with some IMB missionaries there.
0: A whole month in France.
1: Yeah.
0: On your own.
1: Do you mean Nikkei and David?
2: Yes, that's who I was working with.
1: Oh, that's right. You did, didn't you? Mm-hmm. That's, yeah. Nikkei and David both were graduates of Union University, and they're missionaries in Paris.
0: So, you have plans for next year, travel?
2: I'm not sure. I'm not sure what next year holds. So, I would love to go overseas if I have the time in the summer, but we'll see.
0: For those of you who are single young adults, and I use the word young, single young adults, if you got some comments you'd like to share with Becky and me and Leah, you can, like I said, email us. We'll bring it on the air without mentioning your name. But Leah was right. Ask, why are young adults choosing to be single longer, and she hit it. Jobs, they have more choices, freedom. I think freedom is a good idea to be single. Young adult told me one time, I just enjoy my freedom. Is a young man telling me, he said, that I can, I'm out of school, I can work, I've got a good circle of friends, and at this point, I don't want to be tied down. So he recognized that.
1: Well, the other word was independence, and that comes in there with that, independence. Mm-hmm. You know, mm-hmm. I'm not really accountable, I don't have anybody I'm responsible for. I won't say accountable, but responsible for a mate or a steady partner or an engaged couple. They don't, you know, if you're single, you don't, and you don't have that responsibility, then that makes it easier to be independent.
0: Sure. Mm-hmm. Where were you raised, Leah?
2: I was raised in a small town outside of Columbus, Georgia.
0: What's the name of that little town?
2: Waverly Hall. It's quite tiny.
1: Waverly Hall.
0: How about that?
1: That's one of the places I don't think we've ever been in Georgia.
0: That's right.
1: All over Georgia.
0: You got a large family?
2: I think I have a medium family. I have two older sisters, so.
1: Are they married or single?
2: They are both single.
1: Both single. Mm-hmm. Okay. Mm-hmm. Okay.
0: Well, there you go, girl. Advantages of being single. This was current this morning. In fact, the statistic came up. 63% of young men in the United States between the ages of 18 and 29 are single. That's a lot to be 63%, and 34% of the women that same age, 18 to 29, are single. I thought it might have been more evenly distributed there, but 63% of young men.
1: Well, that's they're wide open, Leah. They're wide open. 63% choices. Ooh.
0: Our son Drew was, what, 30 when he got married?
1: No, he was 33. Yeah, he was 31 when they got married, 33 mm-hmm. when the kids were born, yeah.
0: What are some more advantages? I wish we had a caller. What are some more advantages of being single in your mind, Leah, of what can you do as a single person that you wouldn't have the chance to do if you were married? What are advantages?
2: Yeah, I think, like you were talking about, Miss Becky, the independence can be seen from kind of a selfish perspective of, like, I just want to do what I want. But it can also be seen as a selfless perspective of, I don't have to check in with anyone else before I plan my week, my evening, my summer, my vacation time. So how can I use that for the kingdom of God? So, for example, this summer, I had the opportunity to go overseas because I didn't have a family that I needed to stay put and take care of.
0: That's great.
2: Or even just week to week, who I eat dinner with, I can pursue more outreach opportunities in that way because it's just me, or it's me and someone that needs a meal or needs love and friendship. So,
0: do you have your own apartment, your own house, or do you have your own apartment?
2: Yes, I have an apartment on campus, so it's provided for me, which is a blessing.
0: How about finances? Is a single young adult, ooh, male or female, finances? Do you live on a strict budget?
2: I do. I do think that is a challenge of singleness, just having one income. But, you know, the Lord provides, and I think I have to be wise with what things I use my money with. So,
0: I know.
1: I think for me, for you, Leah, your perspective is from a biblical Christian perspective. Mm-hmm. For single, if you have single people in your family, if you're listening today on a Sunday afternoon as a parent or a grandparent or a friend, and you have single young adults and they're not believers, talk to them about the importance of a relationship with Christ, because mm-hmm. it changes the entire perspective of life, mm-hmm. whether you're single, whether you're newly divorced, whether you're married, whether you're an old person, a young person, a middle-aged person. Having a relationship with Jesus Christ will change everything. Mm-hmm. And having met Leah, her perspective is centered and focused and wrapped around her relationship with Christ. That's one thing that makes her special, but it's another thing that gives her a perspective on life that is deep and open, and yet it's under the authority of Christ. Makes a huge difference. Mm-hmm. Don't you think, Dad?
0: Well, absolutely. I was just thinking about Leah's situation. If we were on TV and you watch it, you could see she's a beautiful young lady. You got a smile.

0: tend to feel as if everyone's dating or engaged.
1: Yep.
0: And they'll say those exact words. Everyone I know is engaged right now. And I'll look at them and say, you're talking to me. Like, I'm not engaged. So it's easy to feel like in this circle, in this season of life, everyone is dating, everyone's engaged or getting married. But in reality, I know plenty of women who are serving the Lord, beautiful, desire marriage, but are in a season of singleness.
1: Yeah. I'm waiting for Leah to say, do you feel pressure from friends to, quote, date or to be engaged or whatever? Do you feel pressure?
0: I definitely felt that more in college. That's kind of why I didn't date much, because in college, my outlook on singleness was not biblical and it was not healthy. I'd kind of idolized the idea of dating in a relationship. And so I definitely felt pressure from friends and family. When you go home from college, everyone wants to know, are there any updates in the area of boys? Like, they don't really ask much about, what are you learning in your classes? But have you been on any dates? So I felt that more at the time. I think once you graduate, people are aware that there's probably less of a pool of people. And so it doesn't seem as common for people to put pressure, actually.
2: Well, yeah, I had been told when our kids, of course, our kids both came here to college too, and I was told that a lot of young people come here looking for a mate.
0: For sure.
2: And I mean, there's nothing wrong with that, because, you know, the Lord can bring anybody across your path.
0: Right.
2: But I do think that sometimes on a Christian campus, if you're a believer, that might be a common transition that you're looking for. Is who is God going to bring across my path for that reason? Mm-hmm. Because I'm a Christian, they're a Christian, and so we're going to connect.
1: Well, not just Christian college. Don't you imagine kids go off to colleges looking?
2: Well, yeah, but I mean, on a Christian campus, a Christian young lady, likely, you know, or a young man might come to this campus looking for another believer.
0: Yes.
2: So that might be more common on a Christian campus, is my point.
1: Oh, yeah.
2: Right?
1: If you go to maybe a state university, you go looking for a non-believer, right?
2: Just looking for a pagan.
1: Give me a pagan girl. Okay. Well, because I was thinking back of my days. Gosh, it's been so long ago. For guys, I don't know if we're pressured as much. For you single young men who are listening, the question I'm going to ask you, do you feel pressured when you're around your friends? Or, you know, who you date and what you're doing? But for young ladies, I think it would be more intense. It's almost like, what's wrong with you? Aren't you dating somebody?
2: Mm. Well, another question for me would be, Leah, from your perspective, do you think that young men are less selective in who they date as young women, young Christian women might be? What is your perspective on that? Had you thought about that?
0: Mm. No. Yeah, I'm not sure. I think hopefully in Christian circles, both men and women are selective, because we want to be equally yoked, and we also want to be in relationships where we can mutually grow one another. But I do think it is different if you're a woman who is not wanting to be the one to pursue. It can feel like you're single not by choice. I think that's why women might feel more pressure. It's like, what's wrong with you? Because no one's asking you. If you're single, it means no one's asking. But for a man, it means if you're single, it's because you didn't want to ask someone. So I think that might be why there's more pressure.
1: That's not fair, is it?
0: No.
1: Not fair at all.
0: No. Mm.
1: Well, there was a sitcom years ago called Seinfeld. Probably before you were even born.
0: Yes, my parents.
1: And there's one that was called Friends. Now, Friends was not, you know, they all moved in together, but Seinfeld, they were hilarious, and none of them were married, and they were just as goofy as they could be. But some of the scripts are just about the young adults during that period of life. You do have to be selective. When you're meeting, we're talking now just from the female standpoint. Becky, you pick up on this if you want to.
2: Yes, sir.
1: When you see a young man, you know, that you think, he might be interesting to date, or is that even a fair assumption? Do you ever see anybody you think, maybe I'd like to get to know him better?
0: Yeah, definitely.
1: See, for guys, we stumble over our words, and we'd like to go out for coffee, and she goes, I don't drink coffee. How about a Coke? I don't drink Coke. You want to go out, you know, guys, just, but
2: well,
1: how does a young woman?
2: Wait a minute now, my comment.

0: that is males are more physical, and they would be attractive to someone in that way from a physical point of view. Huh. Girls, I think, are more emotive. Mm. You know, so we think a little bit more about, okay, mm-hmm. rather than being, I mean, you might be physically attractive, yeah, but I think the one thing that runs through as far as a female is concerned from my point of view is the emotive part of it, the mm-hmm. emotions.
1: Emotive.
0: Yeah.
1: That's a big word.
0: Well, that's one you use. I copied it from you.
1: Emotive.
0: Yeah. What do you think, Jerry? You don't have a thought on that?
1: I just think when I saw you, I went, the word emotive was not even in my vocabulary. But yeah, guys and gals on different wavelengths. Well, you know, we see through different sets of eyes. And, there is no way somebody asked me that, how do you understand Becky after all these years? I went, man, you don't. You have to realize you're never going to get there. That's why God made us male and female. But I guess I'm trying to get to the point.
0: I keep you guessing.
1: Huh?
0: I keep you guessing.
1: Yeah, you do. Yeah. If you meet somebody, getting together with a group, where's the best place to meet somebody with your values? What would be the best place?
0: That's a good question.
1: I know.
2: I mean, I think church would be a great place.
1: Okay, where else?
2: I think, I don't know. I think it's interesting in this generation, a lot of people are meeting online because a lot of our social interaction is happening online. I am not someone that's the case for. I try to stay offline. So it does seem harder to meet people that are specifically going to be like-minded because I'm past the age of meeting someone in college and, you know, our churches.
1: But you still look like a college girl.
2: Yeah. I look like one, but.
1: Online.
0: I was going to say, you said online. How common, that's a good word, how common for your girlfriends mm-hmm. is it for them to look online for mm-hmm. relationship?
2: I think with my closest friends, many of them are not willing to do the apps and things like that. I think more likely people are willing to see someone on Instagram through mutual friends or something like that and reach out to them.
0: So you think Instagram is a safer place to go to explore?
2: I think it feels less like I'm here to look for a relationship. And more natural because it's kind of just like a social environment online for multiple purposes. Whereas if you download a dating app, it's for the sole purpose of dating.
0: Got it.
1: So. Online. For those of single young adults that are tuned in today, I'd like to know, what do y'all think about the online relationships, meeting somebody online? We've met so many people who have that way.
0: Yeah, let's bring that up next time because we're getting ready to close out today, but let's get
1: but
0: bring
1: she
0: that up
1: did
0: the next
1: it online.
0: Question.
1: That was not even an option when I was growing up. I can remember when they introduced the computer, you know, it came in with the dinosaurs. Let's go so far back, but online can be very impersonal, can't it?
2: Yeah, for sure.
1: So, church life is a big part of your life. Traveling is a big part of your life. Now you're involved in the students here at Union University. And your statement a while ago was that in God's timing, that's so important, God's timing.
2: Yes.
1: I had a young man once, I was speaking to a bunch of college students, and I said, what are you looking for in a mate someday? Because they're all talking about dating. And this was a college kid. He said, I don't care as long as she's breathing. I went, oh, great.
2: Oh,
1: what
2: no.
1: if she has an IV in her arm? She's sitting in a wheelchair and about to die. You know, that's not a very good standard, is it?
2: Right.
1: Gee, well, I tell you, Liz is going to be with us next week. So for all of you single young adults, contact Becky, becky@hopeforthehome.org, with any questions you have, or go to our podcast, go to our Hope for the Home website. I'd like to get your feedback about what you think about single young adults, how you met, where you met. Give us some feedback because we're going to look at three or four more great areas of single young adulthood. Single being between the ages of 18 and 29, maybe 30.
0: And as we bring that up next week, just remember
1: what?
0: Psalm 127 verse 1 says, unless the Lord builds the house, they labor in vain who build it.
1: God bless. Have a great Sunday afternoon. And Leah, thank you for your input, girl.
2: Thank you.
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6: This is the Middle East Report. Each week, we bring you truthful reporting on Israel and the Middle East. I'm John Riley. United Nations held its General Assembly meeting in New York this past week. There's a lot of things that we could talk about, but I wanted to bring you some thoughts from Hananya Naftali, who lives in Israel. He's a former advisor to Israel Prime Minister Netanyahu, and he has a huge social media following.
7: The regime that funds terrorism, backs the Houthis, and has made the destruction of Israel part of its ideology is in New York for the United Nations. The one that launched attacks all across the Middle East, that is behind attacks in Europe, planned attacks in Australia, is in the room. It's in New York City. And Israel is the country being lectured. President Trump used his UN speech to draw the line clearly. He said that he would never allow Iran to have a nuclear weapon. He also said there are continuing contacts with Iran and that he believes a settlement can eventually be reached. It sounds confusing. My view on this is very simple. Talk if talking serves security. Negotiate if negotiation creates a real result. But never confuse dialogue with safety. Israel has lived through too many rounds of international optimism about Iran. Every time we hear, maybe this time they have changed, the regime uses the time to strengthen itself, arm its proxies, or improve its leverage. Iranian leaders do not need to fire a missile directly at Israel every day to threaten Israel. They have built a network designed to surround us. Hezbollah in Lebanon, Hamas and Palestinian Islamic Jihad in Gaza, the Houthis in Yemen, militias in Iraq and Syria. And I believe President Trump understands this very well. But he also understands that the American public is not in favor of conflict with Iran right now because of the rise in fuel prices. Add to that the midterm elections that are around the corner. I think that Trump is smart. Every time the United States negotiated with Iran, they said one thing in English and then acted very differently in Persian. So I think that they know that talks will not really produce anything other than buying time. And I think that the time that the U.S. wants to buy is after the midterm elections. But then, of course, things can change because who knows how the balance of power is going to look like in the U.S. I think that Israel needs to understand from this that it's on its own. We should not count on anybody else other than ourselves when it comes to safeguarding our security. And with that being said, let's now turn to our favorite guy in New York City, the most pro-Israel man you'll ever meet, beloved Zohran Mamdani. I'm joking, of course. We all remember how Mamdani had a very strong opinion about arresting Netanyahu and bringing him before court in The Hague. He published a whole video dedicated just to that. But it seems like the same Mayor Mamdani is not worried at all about the president of Iran, together with the Iranian delegation, being present in New York City. He did not make any remarks about arresting them or about the 40,000 Iranian people killed in protests for freedom in Iran and how the regime cut the internet to hide the truth from the world. Mamdani is not worried at all about that. You cannot claim to care about international law and then treat the Iranian regime as if it's just another normal government with a normal foreign minister in town for a conference. The Iranian regime has openly threatened Israel. It also called America the big Satan. It has armed terror organizations across the region that also threaten and target U.S. troops. And the U.N. Security Council itself condemned Iranian attacks this year against multiple Middle Eastern states and called for an end to threats against maritime trade and support for proxy groups. The question is, why the loudest moral anger at the UN is aimed at Israel, the country defending its citizens, rather than the regime that finances the terror network threatening those citizens?
6: That's the Middle East Report. 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I'm John Riley.
8: What happens when a biblical truth becomes tangled in cultural expectations? What happens when words like equality, leadership, influence, and responsibility begin to mean different things to different people? And perhaps most importantly, what happens when the church tries to answer difficult questions like these without first going back to God's design? On this Stand in the Gap weekend program, we're taking a thoughtful and biblical look at a subject that has generated significant discussion within evangelical churches, and that is the differences between men and women, the nature of ministry, leadership, and the boundaries of Scripture, and that it places around those roles. Dr. Jamie Mitchell is joined by returning guest Len Crowley, a pastor, Bible teacher, and leader with 6-4 Fellowship and Forgiven Communities. Together, they move beyond slogans and surface-level arguments to examine what the Bible actually teaches about men and women serving the Lord. So stay with us for today's program titled Ministry Leadership, Gender Differences and Limitations, and we'll begin in just a few moments.
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8: Welcome to Stand in the Gap Weekend. I'm Sam Rohr, and I'm so glad that you've joined us for today's program. You know, there are some conversations the church just cannot afford to avoid simply because they're difficult. Questions surrounding men, women, leadership, authority, and ministry have certainly become difficult in our generation, but difficult does not mean unimportant. In fact, when a subject touches upon God's Word, His creation, and the way His people are called to serve, we have every reason to approach it carefully, humbly, and honestly. And that's exactly what we're going to do today. Our focus is ministry leadership, gender differences, and limitations. And I want to emphasize that we're not approaching this as a conversation about the worth or importance of one sex over another, not at all. Scripture gives us a much richer picture than that. Men and women are both created in God's image, both possess inherent dignity, and both have a meaningful place of service within the purposes of God. So let's get started.
9: Well, welcome again to Stand in the Gap today. I'm your host, Jamie Mitchell. A couple of months back, I called our guest today to see if he was available on the program. I asked him to come and address a trend that we were seeing and were concerned about. That trend was the push for women to be given more leadership roles in churches and silence by many churches who used to be strong evangelical positions on this issue, but were now finding themselves silenced. He agreed, and literally days later, the Southern Baptist Convention blew up debating the very issue. The Southern Baptist Convention did finally pass a constitutional article assuring that only men are to have the role of pastor or elder, but only with 70% of the churches agreeing. It might seem like they settled it, but the conflict is simmering under the surface, and there are assortment of issues that we need to address, and we want to go deeper than just saying men lead and women be quiet. That answer is completely insufficient. And in many respects, insulting. Men need to lead, but also women are valuable and have influence in God's work. We need a biblical clarity. And to help us go deeper and provide a biblical apologetic on this subject, I've asked my friend and returning guest, Len Crowley, to join us. Len has been a pastor, a Bible teacher. He now serves with the 6-4 Fellowship, and he's the founder of Forgiven Communities. And I'm very glad that he's with me today. Len, welcome back to Stand in the Gap, my brother.
10: Hey, Jamie, thank you very much. It's awfully good to be here. I'm grateful for the opportunity to talk about this most important subject.
9: Hey, Len, let's jump right into this issue. To do that, we need to get some right definitions. As I've been studying this whole issue, one of the first things I always hear when debating women's role in leadership, whether or not to do it, is the issue of equality. Len, what is that biblical meaning of equality, and how has it been confused in this discussion of women in ministry?
10: Sure. Well, Jamie, obviously, at the very beginning of any discussion like this, you have to define your terms. And the term equality can mean a variety of things. And I want to turn to the notion of what biblical equality means. You know, the struggle for the word equality has been ringing from the housetops for over a generation, certainly through the feminist movement in the United States and probably around the world. But I think it's been wrongly framed. And when I say that, what I mean is that the way in which it's understood is completely wrong biblically and backwards, even from a common sense perspective. Here's what I want to begin with. And let me give you the clear understanding of the word and its or how it works with our understanding of Scripture. Before God, In our place before God as human beings, men and women are entirely equal. Entirely. But they are not the same. And there's the big difference. Too often the word equal means the same as. Well, it's not the same as. And I dare say the dilemma has been that we've misunderstood the value of a woman is as a woman, not as compared to a man. And I think that that's a very important subject. I mean, it seems silly to me that a woman would be somehow a man of a different sort, since we are talking about how she might show up in the marketplace and that kind of thing, roles, responsibilities, and things like that. If you're consistently being compared to a man, then we're creating a confusion because there is a difference. And God has made the difference, even celebrates the difference in the book of Genesis, and we'll get to some of that. But let me start provocatively, if I may, so that we keep people, if you will stay through the end, I think you'll see that I have a little bit of a different perspective here. To start provocatively, let me say it this way. Men have been poor leaders since the Garden of Eden, and it's important for us to acknowledge that they have failed in many regards to honor and bless women as partners over the millennia, not just in the church, but elsewhere. Men and women were clearly, in Genesis chapter 1, created together by God for a purpose. Humanity is male and female, and each gender is equal before God, equal of value, equal of worth. And this is where I think where the confusion begins to find its home, if you will, because while we're both human and we're both equal before God, we are indeed not the same. And the term equality gets, you know, confused. As I mentioned earlier, it's not dissimilar from what George Bernard Shaw said in his 1913 play Pygmalion, which was My Fair Lady. And in the mouth of Henry Higgins, he says, "Why can't a woman be more like a man?" You know, that's the way in which the longing for feminist equality seems to take its direction, that somehow women are indeed equal in not the but they're not the same as men. And that's where I think modern feminism perhaps has taken it to heart, being, well, we're the same as. Well, you're not. That is to say, women are not the same as men. And frankly, I think the very fact that we would suggest that a woman should be compared to a man or a man to a woman demeans both genders. But certainly for a woman, it demeans them. They're not a man of a different sort. They are women. In fact, the view to say that women are equal in that they can do anything and everything that a man does is misogynist in its core. It is saying a woman has no value as a woman. Well, that's absurd. And the beauty of the biblical perspective is the woman has value as a woman, as a female. made in the image of God, made uniquely for a purpose. And in that, they are valued at the same level, if you will, that men are. There is equal value, equal worth. They are the same in the sense of their value and worth to God. And from a human perspective, we'd say they both men and women have the same price tag. And that's really what I think is a critical first step as we move into this. And you can see that they're different. Biology tells us that they're different. We simply are made up physiologically different than one another, both in body structure as well as clear gender specifics, and reproductive organs are clearly different, and they're there for a particular purpose. All of that makes the trans movement so problematic for women today, I would think, that you're having this confusion or intended merging or messing with the lines that clearly divide and protect the beauty and wonder of women as over against men. So yes. Equality from a biblical perspective, just to be simple and straight, is they're equal. They're clearly the same value in the purpose and heart and mind of God, but they are not the same kind of people. They're not exactly the same in any fashion.
9: And I love what you said, Len. Men have failed at leadership. And the answer is not for women to become men. It's men to step up. When we return, I want Len to open up a controversial but more so confusing passage of Scripture and bring clarity. Stay with us.
8: As we continue here on Stand in the Gap Weekend, we're going to move now a little deeper into the biblical foundation behind this discussion. Pastor Len Crowley has been taking us back to Genesis. And what we're discovering is that leadership and responsibility didn't suddenly appear as a consequence of the fall. There were, in fact, responsibilities given to Adam before Eve was created, and there was a pattern established before sin entered the picture. But when the fall happened, it changed everything. Adam and Eve experienced different consequences, and those consequences help us understand what Scripture later teaches about relationships and responsibility and leadership. So let's continue our conversation now with Len Crowley and examine Genesis more carefully. How does the fall affect men and women, and what does it tell us about leadership in the church today?
9: Someone once said to me about Stand in the Gap, you guys have no problem addressing the hard issues. And I appreciate that. We do try to do that. We drew to model courage. But these issues are difficult because people are not willing to dig deep into God's word, mine out the goal, and then have those conversations. That's what we're trying to do today with the issue of ministry leadership and the gender limitations that the Bible outlines. Len Crowley is my guest today. Len, can you take us deeper. Can you address these issues of ministry leadership? I want to go back to Genesis, how the fall affects man and women, even those issues of the curse. How does this all affect men, women, and leadership roles in the church?
10: Sure. Thanks, Jamie. And let me suggest that a place to begin that actually drives us back to Genesis is the passage that becomes so problematic for most people. That's found in 1 Timothy chapter 2, verses 9 to 15. It's a passage that describes the roles of women in the church. In fact, 1 Timothy 2 begins, the first 8 verses are the roles of men, and then the 9 to 15 is the roles of women. But in there, Paul makes this statement that is the one that's awfully hard for people to hear at times, and that is, verse 12, I do not allow a woman to teach or exercise authority over a man, but to remain silent, for it was Adam who was first created and then Eve. And what Paul is suggesting just there, and I'll move quickly to Genesis, is that his reason for suggesting there is a, or indeed commanding that there is a male leadership in church and a female responsive relationship is because of Genesis. That's why verse 13 begins, for it was Adam. Here's his rationale. And you go back now to the book of Genesis, Genesis chapter 1, Genesis chapter 2. And by the way, it's very important to understand that linguistically, Genesis 1 and Genesis 2 are not linear. What I mean by that is Genesis 1 doesn't lead chronologically into Genesis 2. Genesis 1 is actually a statement in general terms of the creation of the world, and Genesis 2 is a specific restatement of the creation of humanity in that seven-day creation that God intends. And this was actually developed proven in a book called Before Abraham Was, published in 1985 by Kurokawa and Quinn. In that, as you move into Genesis chapter 2, you begin to see some very intriguing things about Adam's creation. He is created first. That's what God suggests. That's what Paul references. But I want to have you notice the intriguing timeline in Genesis chapter 2 in the specifics of the creation of humanity. Please note that God makes a special creation in Genesis chapter 2, verse 7, and that's Adam. He makes it from the dust of the earth. This creation is specific. It's new. It's different than the animals. It's unique because he is made in the image of God. But Adam is created there. Then God places Adam, but only Adam, into the Garden of Eden. That's chapter 2, verse 8. Only in the Garden of Eden is the tree of life found. It is not found anywhere else in creation, but it's found in the garden, chapter 2, verse 9. The responsibility to keep and work the garden was given only to Adam. That's in Genesis 2:15. The prohibition to not eat the fruit of the tree of the knowledge of good and evil was given only to Adam, chapter 2, verses 16 and 17. It doesn't appear to be repeated by God to Eve. And Eve knows, but she may not have received it directly from God insofar as the text reveals. Continuing, Adam alone names the animals, chapter 2, verses 18 to 20, consistent with his responsibility to keep and care for the garden. But it clearly also shows, God shows Adam by that very act, that very exercise, that he has a need for a companion who makes him complete. Adam is incomplete without Eve. So then God makes Eve from Adam, chapter 2, verses 20 to 23. And here's the one that is captivating to me. In the sequence of the fall of humanity, when Eve is deceived by the serpent in Genesis chapter 3, it is only after Adam eats that the consequences of the fall are fully revealed. It says in chapter 3, verse 17, then the eyes of both were opened, and they knew that they were naked. The tragedies and terrible consequences came from the fall of Adam for all of humanity, and Eve is swept up in the resultant damage done by the fall, by Adam's sin, not so much by her own. Nevertheless, this causes a curse to all of humanity. It causes a curse to all of creation. It causes a fall, causes a curse really on the adversary. And we see that played out in chapter 3, and we'll come back to that as we can. But what's important here in this sequence that I recited briefly was to have us see a fundamental priority of Adam's creation and then responsibility given to him, and it seems to him alone. He alone occupies the garden. He alone is where the tree of life is found. He alone is given the responsibility to work and to keep this garden. He alone receives the prohibition, don't eat from that tree. He alone names the animals. And then God makes Eve. She enters into all the, if we're using the word equality, all the benefits and and good things that God has given to Adam through her relationship with Adam, through her relationship with God. It's all hers too. She's fully equal in the sight of God. He blends them together in a wonderful verse where it says that Adam responds with extravagant joy. This is flesh of my flesh, bone of my bone. We're one flesh. And so, too, God establishes marriage in that very passage in Genesis chapter 2, the two of them coming together as one, and therefore demonstrating the full equality of men and women in that clear relationship. And it's a wonder and a joy and bounty to everybody. But he has created, nevertheless, in the midst of that recitation of creation, a series of roles and responsibilities, not just for Adam, but also for Eve. Much of that is revealed, as we'll enter into talking about the curses in just a minute. But this is where I think we get off base. I think we think that Adam and Eve are co-regents in the garden. It doesn't appear so. We think that Adam and Eve named all the animals, but that isn't so. We think that Eve was given the prohibition to the tree of life by God himself, but it doesn't indicate that. These are things that simply point out differences for the purpose of establishing the fact that they're different. Men and women are indeed not the same. Even in the created order of God, even when it was perfect before the fall, they had different places, different responsibilities. And as a result, when they do fall, and the consequences are now made known, each of them has different consequences. That's the beauty of the differences.
9: Len, we got about a minute or two left. So what I hear you saying is that even though we make a big deal about Eve being deceived, it sounds like you're saying Adam's sin is greater, and thus he needs to be held to a higher standard or accountability. And how does that play a role in leadership roles, as then stated by Paul later on in 1 Timothy?
10: Sure, and that's the point that 1 Timothy gets to right after the passage I just read, where it talks about how Eve was deceived. And that actually is not a dismissal of women. On the contrary, that's a rebuke to Adam. And we'll pick that up, as we talk further in this section. In verse 15, you can actually see it. Verse 14, you can see it. For it was not Adam who was deceived, but the woman, quite deceived, fell into transgression. And we need to come back to that particular point with great emphasis. That is not something that verse has been used as a rebuke. It's been used as a put down of women. They're somehow deceivable. That shouldn't be at all the way in which we understand that verse. I honestly do think, Jamie, you're right, that it was a rebuke to men. Sure, she was deceived, but the man willfully sinned with his eyes wide open. He knew the consequences. God had spoken to him. God had given him responsibility. So when he steps away and eats of the tree himself, you have full-blown rebellion. And now the consequences will begin to emerge and overwhelm humanity from that moment until today. And we need to come back to that particular moment and talk about how the curses actually begin to explain to us the ongoing responsibilities of men and women in the post-fall creation of God.
9: I always say clarity is never our enemy, and the more clarity we have, the more confidence and courage we're going to have to putting the church in order as God has stated. We see it very clear from Genesis. Adam was given special authority, special responsibility. God was holding him accountable. Hey, leadership has a weightiness to it. And we see that from the beginning. We're going to see how it unpacks itself in church leadership. When we come back, what does Paul have to say on this issue? How do we blend together 1 Timothy and Genesis and make sense of it all? Don't go anywhere. Stay with us.
11: According to God's word, memorizing it brings good things, blessing, wisdom, even help obeying God's will. In Romans, Paul calls it the renewing of our mind. Memorize with us this week the life-changing words from Jude 24 and 25. Here it is. Now unto him that is able to keep you from falling and to present you faultless before the presence of his glory with exceeding joy, to the only wise God our Savior, be glory and majesty, dominion and power, both now and ever. Amen. Once again, now unto him that is able to keep you from falling and to present you faultless before the presence of his glory with exceeding joy, to the only wise God our Savior, be glory and majesty, dominion and power, both now and ever. Amen. Jude verses 24 and 25, verses to memorize from Stand in the Gap today.
8: 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I trust you'll be blessed by this important message. GPS can be great, or it can literally deceive us and lead us astray. Just one wrong piece of information can quickly send us miles from our intended destination. The same can also happen in our spiritual lives. Hello, I'm Sam Rohr with another Stand in the Gap Minute. It can be frustrating when our directions guide us to a wrong location. The result? Well, we could end up being late for an important occasion or just waste valuable time. But we often miss the application of spiritual deception so prevalent around us. In Matthew 24:4, Jesus told his followers to see that no one leads you astray. You see, we can expect that our spiritual foe will seek to misguide us. To protect ourselves, we must rely on the perfect guidance of God's Word to keep us on the right track. His Word is a lamp to our feet and a light to our path. Discover more at AmericanPastorsNetwork.net. Welcome back to Stand in the Gap Weekend. As we've worked our way now through Genesis and into the Apostle Paul's teaching in the New Testament, we're beginning to see that this discussion is far bigger than a debate over who can hold a particular position in a church. Scripture gives us a framework for understanding God's purposes, the consequences of sin, and the responsibilities that he's entrusted to both men and women. But now we come to one of the passages that has generated some of the strongest disagreements. 1 Timothy chapter 2. What exactly there was Paul addressing when he wrote about women teaching and exercising authority? Was he diminishing women? Or was he addressing something much more specific about the life and the order of the local church? So let's rejoin the program now to hear the answers to these questions and more.
9: Welcome back, friends. Today, Len Crowley is with us, and we're digging into the subject of leadership in ministry and the church, why it is that we believe there are gender limitations on leaderships, or maybe specifically specific roles and responsibilities, and especially around this issue of pastors and elders in the church. Len, one of the passages that you mentioned already that is usually the heated debate issue passage is 1 Timothy 2. You've already mentioned it. What was Paul teaching there? What's it saying about the uniqueness of men and women in the church? And how does that play a role on shaping a good apologetic about leadership in the church?
10: Well, thanks, Jamie. And it's very important to let the scripture speak for itself, but only to let it speak for what it says, not what we want it to say or something else. And this passage is very tight. This whole book was written by Paul in 1 Timothy chapter 3, verse 15. He even says, I wrote the book, I'm writing to you, Timothy, because I want you to know how to behave yourself in the church. This is a book about the church. This is not instruction for all of culture. This is not instruction for marriage. This is not instruction for the business world. This is instruction about how to organize and coordinate the behavior and activity of the church. And if we understood it, I think correctly, this passage being used as a put down, it will be used as an exaltation for women, because that's what I think it really is. As I mentioned at the close of the last section, 1 Timothy chapter 2, verse 14 refers to the deception of Eve, but the fact that it doesn't say anything about the deception of the man demonstrates almost a silence that ought to be seen as a rebuke to men. But she was deceived. When she was engaged with the adversary, she was in the dialogue. She was on a slippery footing. She had not received directly from God the prohibition. She's probably repeating what Adam has said. We don't know. That's why she's the one that potentially is more vulnerable. She comes to the place of being deceived. Her sin is mitigated to some degree, and that's important to see. But Adam's sin, when she gave the fruit to him and he ate it, he did so willingly. He did so, as I said before, with eyes wide open. And the silence when it says the woman, Adam was not sinned, but the woman was quite deceived, fell into transgression. And then the question is, yeah, but what about Adam? The silence, as I suggest, is a rebuke to men. We are the ones who willfully sin. We, knowing the consequences, we who have been given the responsibility in the sense of Adam for overseeing the creation of the world or God's new creation in the church, we have the responsibility. We are the greater sin. And that's imperative, it seems to me, for us to recognize. But the beauty of this passage is what it begins to say in the next verse. But women shall be preserved through the bearing of children if they continue in faith and love and sanctity and self-restraint. And people will go there. I know the standard response is, oh, you want women barefoot and pregnant. No, no, no. That's not actually what the text is saying. What's critical is what is being said. Intriguingly, in the text, it is known as the articular form of childbearing. In other words, it may well be referring to not childbearing as a process, but the childbearing of the child, the one that we are told very soon will be indeed the savior of the world. Through woman, not through men, through woman comes the salvation of the world. And we see that in chapter 3 when we see the curse of Eve. In fact, if we turn there into chapter 3, looking at the curses that come, the consequences that come out of this sin, we begin to understand the responsibilities and the differences as to why God made men and women. So, for instance, if we were to go into chapter 3 of Genesis and look at verses 13 to 15, we would note that she is the one through whom God gives the privilege of bringing into the world the Savior of the world, the Lord Jesus Christ, through childbirth. And every other birth of every other child from the moment of Eve and onward is a reflection of God's promise being fulfilled, anticipatory until Christ actually comes, then memorial. Every baby born in the 21st century has been a memorial, reminding ourselves that God entered humanity to save humanity. The continuation of the race is her extraordinary and extravagant responsibility. Without women, you do not have children. And she's cursed in relationships, which is sad to say, is the continuation of the cultural values and the problem of conflict between men and women. I said it at the beginning, men have been lousy leaders. Men have a right to repent, should repent. Women have the right to ask men to repent for the lousy leadership that they've given over the years, believing that the intent was to put them down instead of exalt them up for who they are. In their relationship to childbirth, they continue the race. In their relationship with their husband, they potentially have opportunity to impact the cultural values of the continual nature of God being imbued in the way in which we live. For the men, if you were to look as an example with his responsibilities, he's held responsible for the eating. He's held responsible for the creation, they're responsible for the garden. He's to care for it. He's to work hard at it. But we notice that in the curse, he's going to receive pain now. It's going to be hard work. It's not going to be fun. Life is going to be hard. His responsibility is cursed in a fashion. He is the special creation of humanity, special for a purpose. And yet God says in the consequences of the sin of Adam, he will return to the dust. Instead of honoring and serving God, which was the purpose of his creation, man will simply serve, go to the dust with pain and hardship, thinking he's accomplished nothing. So in the curses, we understand that they each has different responsibilities. For the men, sort of a responsibility over God's creation. And I want to say that in the church, as God's new creation, men are given that same responsibility. And we'll come back to that, talking about why they're still in charge if they've blown it so many times in the past. Women, for their part, are given the inestimable privilege of bearing children into a culture that they will shape in the early years to continue the godliness and the values that God intended for her, and the wonder of this entry into humanity by God's own Son, the Lord Jesus Christ. So it's a powerful section that I think we rightly understood it, we would see women being elevated to a place of extraordinary responsibility for the continuation of the race, the continuation and the health of the culture. She establishes the values that are to be wed and won and used in the lives of her children and all subsequent children. For men, they do have responsibility, certainly in the church, God's new creation, but it will be hard work, and they will fail miserably on a regular enough basis that their relationship with their wives will be difficult. We have to recognize at the very beginning that responsibility and failure, sadly, go together. And for the men, in their place of responsibility over the church, have not necessarily led all that well. And women, if the men have abdicated that responsibility, women have in some cases sought to usurp it. That was the wrong approach. That's, again, part of the curse that we find true. And this is where I think the new creation of the church gives opportunity for a reclaiming, if you will, for a wonderful opportunity for the men to reclaim their responsibility, for women to hold their responsibility with great joy and wonder and understanding. And in all of this, I think if we lament the sorrow of thousands of years of millennium, where men and women have not related to each other appropriately, we can only find their resolution in the person of Jesus Christ, who will return to bring things aright. Now, I'm not sure how you react to that, Jamie, but I see this as a positive for women if we take it with understanding of their future, their hope, their place in God's creation for the purpose of establishing and sustaining humanity.
9: As you're talking here, I just keep thinking to myself that the phrase you've used over and over again, that men have been proven to be lousy leaders, our response cannot be to throw out the baby with the bathwater. Our response needs to be to go back and ask the question, how does God want this to be structured? How does God want his relationship between men and women to be ordered? God has ordained a certain way of doing things. And friends, God is the God of order. He has established specific ways that men and women will relate. And part of that is the specific roles and responsibilities assigned by the Lord God himself. And just because sin has entered into the world and kind of messed that up, and we have proven to be lousy leaders as men, we can't throw that out. Now, when we finish up, we're going to bring all this together and see how this biblical order of gender roles now plays out in the church. So important to have this background, to have clarity on ministry roles. Stay with us.
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8: 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Jill writes, "Thank you so much for your faithfulness and God's calling in your life. 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Sharon and Bob wrote, "May the Lord bless your ministry as you continue to inform truthfully and encourage consistently all who listen to trust God and to remind us that He loves us and that He's still very much in control. We're regularly inspired in faith because He that is within us is greater than he that's within the world. You remind us that God gives peace through His eternal love. We're thankful that He's doing it through your ministry." So ask Jill, Sharon, and Bob has written to us. Would you write to us and visit us at standinthegapradio.com? Welcome back now to the program. Today we've covered a great deal of ground, and as we come into our final segment, I'd like us all to bring the pieces together by asking how all of this shapes the way we actually view and treat women within the body of Christ. Biblical distinctions should never become an excuse for disrespect, dismissal, or diminished value. If God has intentionally created men and women with different responsibilities, then those differences should point us toward faithful service, not competition. So what does a healthy biblical understanding of women's places in the ministry look like, and what responsibilities and opportunities has God entrusted to women? And what does godly male leadership really require? As we close, Pastor Len Crowley is going to help us put these pieces together and consider what faithful obedience should look like for both men and women in the church today.
9: Well, welcome back. I always feel like I did not get everything presented I wanted to, but we're trying to give you a background of information that is important to the issue of women in leadership, ministry leadership, gender differences, and it's one of the growing tensions in the church today. Len Crowley has helped us navigate this issue and begin to leave a foundation, a footprint that's needed to address these issues. Len, we need to address the women. They are not the same as men. They are equal. They are unique. God has a special role for them in the church. Can you explain how we need to view women, their unique place in God's kingdom, and how this all works in church ministry leadership?
10: I'll give it a chance. Remember that the book of 1 Timothy, which is the place we're jumping into, try and address this, taking on particularly the verses of 1 Timothy chapter 2, verses 12 and 13, which seem to be the ones that are the hot-button numbers. This whole book is written about how to behave in the church. The first eight verses of chapter 2 is what the responsibility of the men. The First Timothy chapter 2, verses 9 to 15 is the responsibilities of the women. So that's why we don't get much conversation about men in the section we're addressing. It's really addressing just the roles and responsibilities of women. So with that understanding, let me reiterate what I think is coming out of all of this. For men, given the responsibility to lead the church, is, if you will, a second chance. It's a do-over. It's an opportunity to reclaim the responsibility for God's creation. God gave Adam a specific task. Adam was given an enormous amount of privilege and responsibility, and he blew it. He put the whole creation

0: That's not a put down. It's an elevation, and it's a mitigation of Eve's sin, and to recognize that through the woman, through women, but through a particular woman, salvation comes. Eve's promise that her seed will crush the serpent. And that seed, of course, is the Lord Jesus Christ and comes through a very particular woman named Mary. And it's even possible that there's an allusion to Mary in the last verse where it talks about her character of faith and love and sanctity with self-restraint. The character of women is the thing that God seems to focus extraordinarily on in this particular passage. Remarkable character of the woman that might well be a reference to Mary. And I just want to remind us that the salvation was born of a woman, Paul says in Galatians chapter 4, born of a woman, born under the law to redeem. So women have this inestimable privilege of recognizing that salvation only comes through women, through a woman. And their responsibility then before God for women is not just generating children for the next generation so that humanity will continue to grow and influence, but that they will grow godliness into those children. That's their responsibility, to influence those children with the values of godliness. The way Sarah is elevated in 1 Peter, which influences culture. They're to model healthy, godly relationships with their husbands and with other people in the community. They have the ability and the responsibility, if you will, to carefully shepherd the culture through the birthing and rearing of children in a fashion that honors God. And as a result, the whole culture begins to be impacted by their godliness. And one more thing that I think might be worthy of our attention that I find, again, kind of fascinating with the way Paul lays this out. The first eight verses of 1 Timothy 2 are all about the role of men in the church. The next verses, 9 to 15, are all about godliness in the woman. You see how verse 15 ends? It's talking about the character of women that are godly, full of faith and love and sanctification and self-restraint. And then, intriguingly, the next verse talks about men who are going to be in leadership in the church. And that's why it begins, it is a trustworthy statement. If a man aspires to the office of overseer, it's a fine work he desires to do. On the heels of 1 Timothy 2:15, exalting and elevating the wonder of godly women. Now Paul turns to men given roles and responsibilities for the church, and it turns back and says, be like that woman. A reference point, if you will, to the woman being exalted at the end of 1 Timothy chapter 15, the godliness that is required of eldership in the church. If we'd like to see what modeled godliness looks like, we should be able to look to the women. And then the men, with that cue, if you will, take responsibility that was abdicated in the garden and now reclaimed in the church for an opportunity to take the responsibility that God's placed on their shoulders and carry it forward in a fashion that then the world will see the wonder of God's creation called the church and manifest in the world. And the whole world will now see with their own eyes that we who love one another with a divine, supernatural kind of love, as Jesus commands us in John 13, 34, and 35, the world will know that he is true. That's what we're endeavoring to do, both in the church, in the marriage, in lives, is to represent the Lord Jesus Christ to such an extent that the world stops in wonder and awe. And says, oh, that's why Jesus says, by this, all will know that I am who I say I am. Len, so as women carry their responsibilities and men carry their responsibilities, there it is. He puts it before us. Now we have a chance to reclaim what was lost in Eden.
1: Len, we have a minute left. How important right now in the history of the evangelical church is it for pastors to speak clearly, boldly, and without any hesitation about God.

0: God's order for men and women?
1: It's critical, and I would say to do what we've done here today, Jamie, which is to apologize at the front end. There, a lot of mistakes have been made. A lot of people have been hurt. Let's not just sweep that away. Men do not do things right because they're in leadership. On the contrary, Paul gives us all kinds of instructions about the character of the men who must be in leadership, and we often put the wrong men in leadership. That's just the way we are. Follow the scripture. And in following the scripture, we will see that the exaltation of women and the wonder of their faithfulness should be the very thing we strive to achieve as men. And then lead the church from that kind of godliness and that kind of sense of responsibility. That's what Adam gave away in Eden. That's what we have a chance to reclaim as godly leaders, not just position, but people of the word and people of the spirit.
0: Amen. Hey, this is not a conversation just about who gets to be a certain title or role or position, but this is defining God's order. These are important doctrinal issues. Friends, whenever there's an issue that faces the church, we need to take competent, comprehensive study of God's word and then be courageous. Thank you, Len Crowley. Listen, check out Len at the ResilienceConference.com, October 13, 15 in Houston. Be a part of it.
2: Today we've explored a challenging subject, but hopefully we've also gained greater clarity. Our calling is not to ever reshape or reinterpret Scripture around the culture, but to understand God's Word and faith to live according to it within the culture. And that requires humility from men, honor toward women, and courage from pastors and churches willing to address difficult questions biblically. Friends, may we never confuse biblical order with diminished worth or leadership with privilege without accountability. Let us pursue churches where God's truth is honored, Christ is exalted, and both men and women faithfully embrace the responsibilities God has given to them. I'm Sam Rohr, inviting you to join us again next week at the same time. Keep standing in the gap for truth wherever you are.
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6: The Democrats are set to spend $100, $200, $300 million this midterm election cycle coming up in November. Typically, historically, the president's party, if they're in control of the House or the Senate, they typically lose control. There's only been a few occasions in the last 50 years where that hasn't happened.
7: You mentioned me, Walker, earlier.